0: pitchers who's in the early contention for the National League Cy Young Award, and we'll be chatting with our friend Tim Kirchen. But first, the top of the first is presented by La Quinta by Wyndham. First from over the weekend, the Philadelphia Phillies, they are rolling. On Saturday, it was Christopher Sanchez setting a career high in strikeouts, throwing a complete game. And then on Sunday, Zach Wheeler backed that up with an excellent six-inning performance. Phillies are moving. They are now one game over 500 after that ugly start. Kyle Schwarber hitting a bunch of home runs. He's now up to 20 for the season. Over the weekend, the Dodgers and Padres extended their winning streaks. The Dodgers now up to 5 games. The Padres up to 3 games. What's really cool is this will roll into a Monday series between these two teams. Two National League West powerhouses. The Dodgers, we thought, would be great coming into the year. The Padres, on the other hand, you look at their offensive production, you can't quite figure out how it's happening. I think Mason Miller, their closer, who should be an MVP candidate, has had a lot to do with that. And over the weekend, White Sox won Chicago bragging rights, taking that series from the Chicago Cubs. Great games. On Saturday, Murakami hitting home runs, Montgomery hitting home runs. We talked the other day to Chris Getz, head of baseball operations for the White Sox, and he talked about how much fun that team was having. And, man, that was certainly borne out over this weekend and three-game series against the Cubs. And also, the Mets took 2 out of 3 in their series from the Yankees. They won New York bragging rights. 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Jacob Mizorowski pitches for the Milwaukee Brewers, pushing the velocity ceiling along the way. He's in the early side conversation with Paul Skeens, with Shohei Ohtani, with Mason Miller. Jacob, thanks for joining us.
1: Of course, yes. Thank you.
0: You mentioned after that start you had against the Yankees that you were feeling adrenaline in that game. Try to describe what that feels like when you have that. How can you tell?
1: I mean, to be honest, your heart starts racing. You kind of feel like, you know, like that butterfly, like feeling like whenever, I don't know, something happens and your heart just starts going and you kind of just like float. It's fun. It's a lot of fun.
0: When you're warming up, is that a thing where you're just like, you can feel that the ball's coming out a little bit faster?
1: No, I honestly, the bullpen felt awful and was kind of trying to figure out how I was going to make this game work and, you know, figure it out.
0: And then what are you someone who, when you throw a pitch during the course of the game, will you glance back at the velocity, just sort of see where you stand?
1: So we actually have, at our home stadium, we have a little velo board in front, like in really literally in front of me, like it's on the like back wall of the home plate side. So there's always a chance you might see it, but no, I'm not purposely looking for it.
0: In that game, what was your sense of how hard you were throwing? What was the first feeling you had about that?
1: I mean, the first feeling was the guys just whiffing on it. I think that was the biggest tell, was the guys weren't, you know, seeing it well, and you know, I was able to, you know, blow it past them.
0: When did you first realize that you had a good arm? I remember talking with a pitcher with the Houston Astros named Roy Oswalt, and he talked about he's the younger brother, and he remembers throwing rocks with his brother, and they were trying to hit this tree that was across the road, and he was nailing it before his brother was, and he said, you know, he's probably like 7, 8, 9 years old. When did you first realize that you had this?
1: Oh, you know, it's probably something around that same situation of, you know, me and my buddies were jacking around and throwing rocks at beehives or, you know, wasp nests or something dumb like that. But, no, I think I finally realized it when I was in college, probably my freshman or sophomore year, of like, I got something here when I was getting offers from like D1 schools and stuff like that.
0: What do you remember about the first time you hit 90 miles per hour, the first time you hit 100 miles per hour?
1: I honestly don't remember the first time I hit 90. I was probably in high school somewhere, and you know, it just kind of happened, and But the big one was the 100. I remember that because I was in Grand Junction playing the Juker World Series, and the little radar gun in the outfield didn't have the proper display for popping up 100. So the one where the one should be wasn't there. So it was just a two-digit board. And I was going 98, 99, and then all of a sudden it was just 00. And it's like, is that 100? So that's my first time I remember seeing it was just 00. So it was kind of cool.
0: What was your reaction after that, like internally when you see that?
1: Very, very, didn't feel real. It was just like one of those things that you kind of, you knew it was probably possible, but it just, it didn't feel real.
0: What are some reactions that you've gotten from opposing players, you know, after at bat? So you bump into a hitter the next day or after a game or somebody about how hard you throw.
1: Yeah, I think the one that sticks out to me the most is we were playing the Cardinals. I think it was my debut. And then we turn around and we're playing the Cubs. And the Cardinals were also going to Chicago and playing the White Sox at the same time. So we stayed in the same hotel as the team. And I was riding the elevator down with Mason Wynn, and I remember him just saying that, like, my fastball was just, like, unfair, and, like, he was joking with me that I need to slow down for him next time, and, you know, just, you know, good banter. It was fun.
0: Right. He's not the only National League Central shortstop who pays attention to what you're doing. The other day, we talked to Connor Griffin, and he had this question for you. If you had a chance, what question would you ask Jacob Mizorowski, given that, I mean, my God, the other day he was facing the Yankees throwing 103 miles an hour.
2: Yeah, I mean, I would just ask him, like, what's his body feel like after, you know, after an outing? Like, does it, you know, how sore does he get after throwing that hard? I mean, his body does some unique things when he's on the mound. And I'd like to know, you know, how he's feeling.
0: How about it, Jacob?
1: Yeah, I think it's simple. I think I feel great. You know, my body's not all tensed up, and so it's, you know, really relaxed and able to get into these positions that it needs to, you know, fire and work. But no, honestly, I think I've come a long way with the how I throw and being able to be deliberate with every throw. That it's pretty good.
0: How's your recovery after a start like that, like you had against the Yankees?
1: I mean, honestly, it's quick. It's I'm ready to go like day three. I'm usually a day two soreness guy, but that subsides really quickly, and you know, I'm back to throwing bullpens and being pretty much full go.
0: It's one thing to throw hard. It's another thing to command. Tell me, what was a breakthrough for you in terms of your command?
1: Honestly, it was the water bags. Those were huge. The tidal tanks. I saw Skeens using them, and wasn't truly like understanding what it was and how to use them. And then in AAA, I had their bullpen coach come and become our pitching coach in AAA. It's Message, and he kind of brought it over with him, and it really clicked for me, and like I understood like the purpose and like how every rep meant something, and you know, kind of helped with that, just staying stable on that front side, and everything just started clicking.
0: How much do you like to watch other pitchers on the days that you're not starting, guys on the other teams?
1: Yeah, I mean, I love it. I love, you know, going and watching, you know, Brandon Sproat, our guys, Logan Henderson, Big Woo, for example. Like, that guy's electric. I mean, like, it's always fun to be able to watch a guy like that and perform at the highest level and, you know, come back in the dugout and talk to you about what he was doing, what he felt, what he was doing wrong, and kind of take every, you know, grain of salt, like, that he has and kind of put it into my game and, you know, build a recipe off that.
0: Will you ask opposing pitchers about grips, about things that they're doing? For example, Mariano Rivera, when he was with the Yankees, he had an army of pitchers coming up to him in every series coming up and saying, hey, show me your cutter. Will you do that with other pitchers?
1: No, I mean, I think I throw so differently than other guys that it's like I don't really think I can pull grips from them and put them into my arsenal. But it's always fun to, you know, chat about that stuff. But
0: all right. Give me some of your observations about these guys who are also off to great starts like you. Paul Skeens, what do you see in him?
1: Yeah, I mean, that's self-explanatory. He's electric, you know. That's a, it's a dominant arm right there.
0: Shohei Ohtani.
1: Again, another dominant arm, but it's also insane what he's doing on both sides of that plate.
0: You can explain it better than, you know, most people about how difficult it is to maintain the touch and feel on six pitches. Meanwhile, he's also basically a full-time DH. How would you describe that to, you know, people who don't play like myself?
1: I mean, it's a lot of work. It's not an easy feat for him to do both, because I see the work that those guys put in the cages and on the field during the games and stuff like that. And, you know, you're putting in double in the bullpen too, to keep everything, you know, tip top shape.
0: Mason Miller, what do you see in him?
1: That right there is an electric arm. He's fun to watch, you know. Sadly, we got to watch him, you know, do his thing two nights ago, but it's really electric.
0: All right, about the Brewers, what jumps out to folks with other teams all the time about you guys are the athleticism and the relentlessness. Why are the Brewers so tough for other good teams to play, do you think?
1: Yeah, I mean, I feel like we're just, you know, going out there and putting good at-bats together. And, you know, a lot of our guys aren't power hitters, but, you know, we're going to get on the base path and, you know, steal almost every bag we can. And it's you know, as a pitcher, it's not a fun team to face, but it's really fun whenever it's behind you in the defense and, you know, anything in play, it feels like they're going to make it.
0: How would you describe Pat Murphy as a manager?
1: This is definitely going to get back to Pat, so I got to watch what I say. But he's awesome. He's a great guy, always cares about his guys, and, you know, loves the team aspect of the game. So it's fun to be around.
0: It seems like he makes people laugh all the time. Everyone has stories about him.
1: Yeah, he always has something to say. So it's good whenever you get a Pat Mound visit and it's not as serious as you know, something. So it's good.
0: What's the sort of thing he might say coming out to the mound?
1: It could be anything and everything. It could be something making fun of me for, you know, having my pants be too tight or having a bright colored shoe or something like that. There's always something he has to say. And, you know, most of the time it's in good fun. So it's fun.
0: Jacob, thanks for doing this.
1: Of course.
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0: fish. And soon it arrives to make dinner delish.
1: This is where the league's best thrive. What a catch! This is where it's at. Major League Baseball on Memorial Day. Yankees, Royals on ESPN.
2: Tim Kurkjian covers baseball for ESPN. I talked about this the other day with Jorge Castillo, Tim. You know, I voted for major awards in the past. I stopped doing that, you know, 10, 15 years ago. But this would be a year where I would not want the National League Cy Young Award vote, because the way that it's setting up right now is absurd. I mentioned the other day, Jacob Mizrowski, of course, is going to be one of the candidates. Paul Skeens, Shohei Ohtani, 082, Christopher Sanchez, Chris Sale. It's crazy how great the Cy Young Award vote is setting up for.
3: Yeah, I did SportsCenter the other day, and I said this is at the quarter pole is the greatest Cy Young race that I've ever seen in either league, because you have these five starting pitchers, all of whom have a resume that says this is a Cy Young season, and we've left Mason Miller out of the equation, which we're not going to do because he is off to a start that maybe no closer, no reliever has ever had when it comes to a strikeout rate and successful saves. Never seen anything like it. And Christopher Sanchez now 29 2/3 consecutive scoreless. That changeup is just ridiculous, Buster, and it just is another reminder how good the pitching is, or how good the stuff is we see in the major leagues. I saw Matt Beardley yesterday with the Tigers, and he was just shaking his head about the stuff. He said, we saw that Steven Cruz guy he said that Steven Cruz guy, he was for the Royals. He said he was sitting at 98 to 100, and he was like pitching in a mop-up situation. The guy has an 8.31 ERA, and he's throwing 100, meaning that's the kind of stuff that our hitters see on a daily basis. And I wonder every day, how does anyone get hit anymore? That's how good it is, especially in the National League.
2: Who's going to win the Cy Young Award in the National League, do you think?
3: By the way, we haven't even
2: talked about Sale and Bryce Elder. And right. There are other guys who are also
3: Bryce Elder is way under two. Sale is having another Cy Young season. I would say Paul Skeens is going to win, because how can you not pick against him? Buster, 40 strikeouts since his last walk. Think about that for a second. No Pirate pitcher has ever done that. And after that horrendous first start when his defense let him down and he gave up all those earned runs, he's back under two. So I'll take him. But there are six legitimate candidates to win the NL Cy Young.
2: All right. If someone had told you at the beginning of the year that we would be, you know, toward the end of May, or, you know, the middle of May, and the White Sox would be in a series against the Chicago Cubs, and it would be competitive, and it would be as great as it's been in the first two games, what would you have said?
3: I would not have believed it. I did see the White Sox this spring, and I was assured they have kids, and they're coming, and they're on the way, and they've done this properly, this rebuild, but they're not ready yet. And now they're over 500, Buster. This is remarkable. And, you know, Colson Montgomery and Murakami hit a home run like together every game, it seems like. They can score some runs. You know, Davis Martin is having an amazing season as the top of the rotation. So I like the way they play. Will Venable's got a really good handle on what it is to be a major league manager. Now, I'm not suggesting they're going to make the playoffs, but maybe

0: strikeout or a home run. But he has great power, and he gets on base. And even though he strikes out at an exceptionally high rate, who doesn't, by the way, anymore these days, Buster? He has provided a major spark to that team. And I also looked up, he went 14 home runs into the season before he hit a double. That's pretty hard to do. No doubles, 14 homers. I think he's only got one double still. That's not the point. The point is, this is exactly what the industry is looking for these days, a big, strong guy who can hit the ball out of the ballpark, take a walk, and swings as hard as he can all the time. He's been great, and he's the biggest reason why the White Sox are where they are.
1: I think we need to nominate three guys for the Home Run Derby today. One would be Colton Montgomery, okay? One would be Murakami, and then Kyle Schwarber. A Murakami-Schwarber Home Run Derby final would be awesome.
0: Yeah, well, as we know, Kyle Schwarber carried the day last year at the Home Run Derby. And Buster, he's got 20 home runs. He is amazing. He hit 9 homers in an 8-game span, and he just keeps getting better when it comes to hitting the ball out of the ballpark. Talk about a three true outcome. He personifies it, although Murakami personifies it even more this year.
1: How dangerous are the Phillies now that they're back to .500?
0: Yeah, listen, we knew they were going to hit at some point, and now Harper's back, and Schwarber's great, and Trey Turner's all over the place, and Brandon Marsh has hit like 330 for the last year in the major leagues. And once they get out, bone completely straightened out, and now that Real Muto's back, there's no reason to think they won't be an exceptionally dangerous team the rest of the way. Now, they're in a really strong division with the Braves, who are great. By the way, the Braves had 7 guys, Buster, who have played 40 or more games this year. 7.
1: Wow.
0: Meaning in this time where everybody gets hurt, like I saw the Blue Jays, the whole team is hurt. I saw the Tigers. The whole team is hurt. Nobody gets hurt on the Braves. They all play every day, which is one reason. So it's a really good National League right now, but I think the Phillies are going to be right in the middle of it because Zach Wheeler's back and he's starting to throw pretty darn well. No reason not to like the Phillies moving forward.
1: Maybe the coolest thing from the weekend was what happened in St. Louis. I'm sure you're aware of this, where you had this section of fans, these college baseball players, who started this thing where they took off their shirts. They called it pulling the tarp. And as the game was going along on Friday, more and more fans were doing that and joining the group. And it became like a soccer atmosphere. On Saturday, seeing this really cool scene developing in St. Louis, Ollie Marmol, their manager, buying out a section of seats to encourage this. I texted him and asked him about what he saw in those kids. And he talked about they made the place electric. The players kept coming in the dugout saying how amazing it was. Several came in after the game talking about it. I woke up this morning and called upstairs to the front office and asked if I can buy the section out and give them out for free. They created a home field advantage that was fun for our guys to compete in.
0: Yeah, it was amazing. They went from a shirt off to a walk off, and it just absolutely captivated that ballpark, which is, again, is one of the most sophisticated fan bases we've ever seen. But when you start doing crazy stuff like this and it catches on, you know, a million years ago, Buster, remember the rally monkey that they had Angels that they would put up on the big board? It was the dumbest thing I've ever seen, but it seemed to work. And in baseball, whatever works. And for Ollie Marmol to like buy out the entire section because he was so moved by the enthusiasm these guys brought, I thought it was great. It's great for baseball when people act like that in a really good way.
1: And it does feel like, I mean, with the team clearly getting better, Jordan Walker taking the big step forward, you know, the emergence of Weatherholt to go along with Mason Winn in the middle of the diamond, McGreevy pitching so well. I mean, it's a new era of Cardinals. And I don't know if you felt this way, but I was like, okay, here we go. This is like these last 2 days with what's going on with pulling the tarp. It feels like they're moving into a new era. What do you think?
0: Yeah, it's amazing. It's happening this quickly because, and maybe it will end here quickly. I don't know, but I did not see this team as a contender. But Ollie Marmol and was talking about the culture in the clubhouse, and it sounds corny, like, yeah, it matters. And when you start playing for each other like this, and now you've got the whole city involved. And let's face it, St. Louis was pretty down on this team.

0: 6 months ago, and now everyone's excited again, and they are taking the game to the other team, taking the extra base. That stuff matters, and it's great that a great baseball town like St. Louis is flourishing again.
1: All right, Tim, thanks for doing this. It's great to talk with you as always.
0: Okay, Buster, see you soon.

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12: 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My thanks today to Tim Kirchin, Jacob Mizorowski, Kenny Legan for producing this podcast. Thanks for listening. Stay safe. And remember, hate and inequality based on skin color is something we need to fight against every single day.
13: Interruption, but I'm Mike Wilbon. It's International Museum Day, Tone. What's your favorite museum?
14: I'm Tony Kornheiser. It used to be the Louvre, but I haven't been back since we helped ourselves to those crown jewels.
13: Yeah.
14: Up top. Yeah.
13: Have those been fenced fully?
14: Not fully.
13: Not fully, okay.
14: Not fully.
13: Some stash held back, okay. No. It is the Louvre. It's the Louvre for me.
14: Is it for you?
13: Yeah.
14: Yeah. Did you see the Mona Lisa when you were there?
13: It's
14: you stand on line. It's this big.
13: It's this big.
14: It's this
13: the
14: big.
13: Postage stamp,
14: it's
13: people.
14: One of the big surprises of my life, how small it is. Welcome to PTI, boys and girls. In today's episode, the Cavs trounce the Pistons. The Canadiens and Sabres go to Game 7, and Aaron Rye wins the PGA Championship. But we begin today with the San Antonio Spurs taking on the defending NBA champion Oklahoma City Thunder in the Western Conference Finals, beginning in about 3 hours in Oklahoma City. Over the weekend, the Spurs crushed the Minnesota Timberwolves in Minnesota by 30 points to get to this series. Oklahoma City has been resting for the last full week after sweeping the Lakers. Wilbon, do you give the Spurs a big chance, a little chance, or no chance to win this series?
13: I give them a big chance. I can't wait for this series to start. I give them a big chance, not as big a chance as you.
14: That's right.
13: Let me give you some credit. First thing to start out Monday. You said at the beginning of the playoffs, Cavaliers, Spurs.
14: That's right.
13: You're still alive.
14: I'm still alive.
13: Be the only person that has that combination.
14: I'm still alive. Yeah.
13: But you're alive. Good. Well done. They got a big chance. Wembanyama's that good, and the team is that good, and you know my reservation is that before anyone ascends fully, they have to have heartache.
14: That's right.
13: They have to have despair.
14: I'll get to that.
13: But Wembanyama, and Harper is coming along, and Castle's already along. Castle, to me, is going to be the new SGA at some point. I really mean that. And while I'm picking Oklahoma City, and I think Oklahoma City is great and may be included with the great teams of forever vintage, I'm going to go with Oklahoma City, but narrowly.
14: So I'm going to pick San Antonio.
13: I know, I can't
14: even
13: stand
14: with this.
13: And
14: as you know, for the last 3 months or so, I've told you I think that they are going to win the NBA championship. Oklahoma City, I think they're right there with Oklahoma City. The decisive point for me is that they beat Oklahoma City 4 out of 5 times in the regular season. Let me consult my notes here. I know that you like to say that heartache is necessary before one ascends.
13: Despair.
14: And my reaction to that is, why is that true for a young team? Did you know that Oklahoma City is the third youngest team even now in the league, younger
13: even
14: than
13: now,
14: San Antonio?
13: But they had that moment of despair, which helped propel them.
14: And I'm just going to say to you that I don't necessarily believe that, because in this point, San Antonio is older than they are, and they don't have to lose to a younger team. San Antonio, those 4 games, let me give you the numbers on those 4 games. 111, 130, 117, and 116 in those 4 wins.
13: Yeah.
14: That's an average of 119 points. Oklahoma City, including those games, only gave up 108 points per game, second in the league. San Antonio owned them, Mike. They owned them this year.
13: Tony,
14: maybe that's a haringer of something to come. Now,
13: I just think it's to come like next year.
14: Okay, maybe. But Wembanyama makes a difference, as you've said. Wembanyama makes a difference. He's going to go up against a guy not as tall as he is, a young guy drafted the year before, and I think everybody wants to see Holmgren and Wembanyama. I
13: don't like each other.
14: I think they want to see that.
13: Yeah.
14: I do.
13: I'm just going to remind you of something. You've covered the league
14: longer
13: than me. Yeah. You sat in those locker rooms and watched despair in many of those cases I described.
14: But I don't think
13: it's automatic. But you think these guys are going to skip the step?
14: I don't think it's an automatic. You know, I don't. I know you base everything on Michael Jordan's career.
13: No,
14: LeBron got
13: LeBron had despair.
14: Okay,
13: Shaq and Kobe had despair. The only 3 people who had no despair:
14: Magic
13: Russell,
14: Johnson,
13: Magic, Duncan.
14: Yeah, no despair.
13: That's it.
14: So
13: everybody else.
14: That's the exception to your rule, but
13: they
14: 3
13: are.
14: Exceptions
13: they
14: is a lot. Let's stay with the NBA. Let's move to Cleveland routing Detroit last night in Detroit by 31 points to win that series and get to face the Knicks in the Eastern Conference Finals. The road teams won the last 3 games of this series. The Pistons had won 4 straight elimination games over Orlando and Cleveland, but they didn't win this one. Wilbon, what was the word for this game?
13: Futuristic. There's a trend. I'm thinking about the margin more than the result. The margin, which is, you and I talked about this in your podcast this morning.
14: I'm going to talk about
13: that game.
14: Yeah.
13: But the 3 games at the end and other series having these kinds of games.
14: Yeah.
13: And Tony, I think it's mostly because of the 3-point shot. Maybe not entirely. This is why Steve Kerr has to be listened to. Steve Kerr, smartest man in basketball. Because a 3-point shot, you go on a 4-basket run. And it used to not kill you. What it does now is it sends the other team into desperation. Yeah. And it sends them into some frenzy that then makes an 11-point lead 19 and makes it 24 and there's no recovery. So it's weird. But Cleveland, and again, giving you credit, Cleveland's a better team. What I wonder about Cleveland is, why aren't you people better? Not to be that good as last night, but you got stars, you got vets, you got youth,
14: you
13: got size, Mobley and
14: thing,
13: Allen.
14: You said the same thing about Orlando. Why aren't you people better?
13: Yes.
14: Because this
13: Cleveland,
14: is when it pays off. The playoffs is when it pays off.
13: Okay, but they should be better in the play. I don't even think they should be in these 7s. Allen, by the way, has played really well. Allen and Mobley.
14: They're big guys.
13: But you know what? As much as we talk about the spectacular guards, and they are. They can put up 50 on you.
14: Yeah, that's right.
13: Those 2 guys, when they play with force like they did against Detroit when necessary, they can give the

0: fix some problems. They got to deal with Cat.
1: I'm going to come off your point here.
0: Okay.
1: I am very disappointed in the playoffs. It's like 75% of the games are routes. I have some numbers here. This series was weird because the road team won the last three games.
0: Yeah.
1: Here is Cleveland. Haven't won a road game in the entire playoffs. Lost three in Toronto, lost two in Detroit. They win game five. They come home to clinch. They get
0: five
1: beat by 21.
0: Yeah.
1: And then they go back out on the road and they win by 31 points, right? That was crazy. You could turn off the TV in the fourth quarter in both of those games. Cleveland was up by 26 points going into the fourth quarter. All right, let me get to these things. I'm struggling to remember two games in a row that were close that had drama. The Knicks were plus 152 in eight wins. Oklahoma City plus 105 in eight wins. Just recently, San Antonio plus 104 in four wins.
0: Okay, so don't you, having covered decades of this,
1: I think it's the three.
0: It's fascinating,
1: three.
0: Even if it's not dramatic. It's an interesting study.
1: You want drama in the playoffs.
0: You do.
1: So it's not working for me, these routes. Am I awed sometimes by the runs they go on?
0: Yeah.
1: But when you get to the fourth quarter and you can switch to another sport, that's not the way it's supposed to happen.
0: No.
1: It's just not.
0: I'm giving you one more chance here.
1: Well, I wanted to give you my word. Can I just give you my word?
0: What's your word?
1: My word on a personal level is gratifying because I had them the whole way. Yeah. And on a viewership level, my word is disappointing for the reasons that I've stated.
0: Yeah. Tonight, close? Game one?
1: No.
0: In Oklahoma City?
1: No. This is the one game. Oklahoma City better win this game. Better win this one. Because the other team's capable of knocking them out.
0: I can't wait for this series. I can't.
1: And I also don't believe in that rest thing. I think both the Knicks and the Thunder are rested.
0: We'll
1: ready to go.
0: Be fine.
1: They're championship-type teams. They're ready to go.
0: Okay. All right. And now to golf. And Aaron Rye winning the PGA Championship at Aronimink. Rye shot a 5-under-65 on Sunday, including a title-sealing 68-foot birdie putt on 17. Bomb.
1: Yep.
0: To finish three strokes ahead of John Rahm and Alex Smalley. Rye is not one of the bigger names on tour, of course, but Rory McIlroy said, and I quote, "You won't find one person on the property who's not happy for him." Close quote. Tom, what do you make of who won it and who did not?
1: Some golf tournaments are won, and some golf tournaments are lost. Nobody lost the PGA. Aaron Rye won the PGA.
0: Agreed, totally agree.
1: Aaron Rye was 4-under on the back nine yesterday, the harder nine of the two. At nine, he had an eagle. So he was minus six in the last 10 holes on a major on a Sunday. He won that tournament. Scottie Scheffler could not putt on the weekend. John Rahm could not putt yesterday. Rory McIlroy kept hitting drivers off the fairway into the spinach.
0: A fairway.
1: Into the spinach. He was even on the par fives all week.
0: Was he 0 for 12 on fairways attempted yesterday with a driver? I think he was.
1: It would not surprise me.
0: He was 0 for 12.
1: When you hit it as long as he does and you're not under par on the par fives, that's how you lose a tournament. And then Smalley and McNealy and Schmidt, they didn't put any pressure on Rye.
0: Yeah.
1: Aaron Rye won the tournament.
0: He did, Tony. And the reason why I like this, we talked about this Friday, why I don't anticipate storylines. The event will tell me what the storylines are. And Rye, who's a guy, you and I talked about this on the phone yesterday during Live Time, tied for 19 a couple of times. He's around.
1: Best he ever did.
0: We knew who he was.
1: 290 to 1.
0: But he wasn't like some threat.
1: No.
0: You didn't think he was going
1: to
0: be
1: 290
0: a threat.
1: 290 to 1.
0: I know, but I like the fact, and the PGA, which has produced 10 famous champions in
1: recently,
0: the last 10.
1: Used to have. That's right.
0: Events like this, where somebody that you sort of knew and you before Google and you had to do some research and find out who it was would win the PGA Championship. Who knows whether Rye is going to even show for the next two majors, the two remaining, or next year or beyond.
1: Let's get to that.
0: It doesn't matter.
1: That putt on 17, that long 60-foot putt.
0: That's a forever.
1: That was reminiscent of J.J. Spawn last year at the U.S. Open at Oakmont. And I bring up Spawn because we don't know if Spawn's ever going to win another major.
0: No.
1: There are a lot of guys who don't. I'll just give you a partial list here of people you will know. Danny Willett, Sean McKeel, Rich Beam, Michael Campbell. They got that one win.
0: Yeah.
1: Maybe this is Rye because Rye doesn't hit the ball long off the tee. And nobody thought he was a good putter until the last three or four days. Right, so this could be him too. But the important thing is he won this thing. Nobody dropped it off in his lap.
0: It wasn't some choke-a-thon. And the fact that Rory and Rahm were guys he finished ahead.
1: And Scheffler.
0: Number one in the world. Lifetime highlight. If he doesn't do anything else, he's got this one.
1: Yeah.
0: There are people who don't have one.
1: There are pictures of him holding the cup. Okay? Let's take a break. Coming up, do the Canadiens or the Sabres have the edge in tonight's Game 7?
0: And the Phillies are 15-4 under Don Mattingly, but are we sure the Phillies are good?
1: We didn't mention the fact that Shea Gilgeous-Alexander won the MVP, and you voted for him. You had him.
0: I did.
1: I would have had Jaylen Brown if I had a vote.
0: I had him third.
1: You know?
0: I mean, the top five are the top five. We
1: Is
0: all
1: there
0: the
1: any
0: same five.
1: Boredom with him being elected again in this way? Boredom?
0: Put it this way. Whether or not it is, he's done. He's done with the MVP.
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13: It is time for the missives from the masses, and I'm going to get the first one here.
14: Mailbox.
13: Make it out of the mailbox, put on my glasses. Do you give the Canadiens or the Sabres the edge in tonight's Game 7?
15: You know what? You know what, Tony? Home ice does not mean all that much. We've seen so many teams lose, you know, a Game 5 and a Game 7. It's like the NBA.
13: That's
15: it
13: right.
15: Used to be 90-plus percent, and now both those sports, it's falling off in the last 10 to 12 years. And I don't know what to think about the goaltending. The goaltending has been iffy. What we're used to is some team emerging and having even a relatively unknown goaltender go nuts and just dominate the postseason. We're not seeing that either. We're seeing coaches go to goaltender changes in the middle of a series, like, to me, is relatively unprecedented. I think Buffalo seems to have been the story this year. They seem to have some magic dust surrounding them. I'm not rooting against them. I'm just rooting for Montreal, but I'd say Buffalo.
13: Yeah. I'm going to say Buffalo because of the home ice, and I'm going to be very specific as to why I'm wrong when I say that. On an overall standpoint, I'm right, because in the history of Game 7s in NHL play, it's 118 to 84 where the home team wins. But, and here's the big but that you are alluding to, we have already seen the Canadiens this year go 5-2 on the road.
15: Yeah.
13: We've already seen them on the road win a Game 7. In Tampa. And Buffalo's 2-4 at home. So everything I'm saying sounds foolish as it gets out of my mouth. But, Mike, I cannot root against a team from upstate New York. When I went to Binghamton in upstate New York, I can't do it.
15: That's why I said they seem to have some magic dust, like it's their year. But Montreal, you point to the 5-2 record, 5-2
13: on the road.
15: On the road. I mean, that's a big deal. And having already won a game 7, all bets are off.
13: I am very scared, specifically of what you alluded to, the Cleveland-Detroit series, where the last three games, road teams won. In this series, the last
15: nothing
13: three games, the road teams have won.
15: Predictable.
13: The last three. So I'm an idiot. And that's not new.
15: Game 7 and a game 1 tonight. Appealing, both of them. Yeah. Compelling. Phillies. Have the Phillies sold you on their turnaround?
13: Okay, so let's understand there is recent history here, right? With this Phillies team, 4 years ago, your Northwestern boy, Joe Girardi, was canned when he opened up 22-29. They went to Rob Thompson, who then started 14-2, and that team made the World Series. Now Rob Thompson opens up 9-19, and they go to Don Mattingly.
15: Out.
13: And Don Mattingly is 15-4 at the moment. They just put 5 runs on Paul Skenes. That's the most runs he's ever given up, tied for the most ever. Now, let me be realistic here. They are not going to catch Atlanta in the division.
15: What are they, 9 games behind Atlanta right now?
13: They're a lot right now. They also, the teams they've beaten lately are under 500 collectively. I think it's 446.
15: Yeah.
13: And they have, next month, it's a much harder schedule. But, Mike, they're only 3.5 out of the wild card with 115 left to play. And your boy who lived in your apartment,
15: Schwarbs,
13: that guy's got 8,000 home runs already.
15: This is tough for me. Because, you know, I've now come to hate all Philly teams.
13: You got to stop that.
15: Don't hate
13: the University of Pennsylvania.
15: I'm not going to hate them.
13: Thank you.
15: Just because they sold their seats to the New Yorkers who went in there and gangstered them.
13: That's right.
15: Well, the Knicks people went in there and said, Philly, you think you're tough? You know, you and Rocky have some of this.
13: Right.
15: And the Knicks just gangstered them and they did nothing about it. And the Philly people rolled over like dogs. And so now I love Schwarber. He may be, outside of anybody on the Cubs roster right now, my favorite player in all of Major League Baseball. And he looks Ruthian.
13: Yep.
15: He is on a pace to hit 70. Yeah. I love Schwarber.
13: You gotta love Mattingly.
15: But I
13: gotta love Mattingly. You gotta love Mattingly.
15: But you know what? I want the Phillies to lose every damn game. So no, they've convinced me of nothing.
13: So I've come to be in the studio with you and your heart of anger today about Philadelphia, which you rail against all the time.
15: Yeah, I do.
13: We're going to have to go for cheesesteaks. That's enough email. Let's take one last break. Still to come, Napoleon Solo takes the Preakness. Could that set up a big finale at the Belmont?
15: And is the NFL smart to start the season with a rematch of the Super Bowl? So if I want to stay in the Rittenhouse and have cheesesteaks, they'll let me?
13: Oh, yeah.
15: I'll
13: go in with you. I'll go in with you. You know.
15: It's the fans, not the city. But that's who they are. That's who they are.
13: But you're yelling at the city.
15: Good. Well, okay.
13: Ben Franklin City, where they signed the Declaration of Independence.
15: Yeah, I don't like them.
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15: Happy time, people. Happy 80th birthday, Reggie Jackson.
16: Wow.
15: There's only one Mr. October, kids. Reggie once hit three home runs off three different Dodger pitchers in a World Series game at Yankee Stadium. Reggie won five World Series with the Oakland A's and the Yankees. He was Series MVP twice, American MVP, American League MVP once, and a 14-time All-Star. I did not like Billy Martin, and I love Reggie Jackson. When I was a sports writer, Reggie was the best locker room interview in baseball. One time, Reggie and I drove across Florida in his Rolls Royce for a story I was doing for the New York Times. I asked if I could sit in the back seat so it would look like he was my chauffeur. And he said, you sit in the front with me. Jim Palmer, a smart guy, once called Reggie a character out of Dostoevsky.
17: I was covering baseball, a youngster covering baseball, the end of Reggie's career at the California Angels. And he was so charismatic, intimidating, yet charming. Is there, who's like Reggie Jackson now? Seriously.
15: I don't know.
17: Oh, we're going old man again.
15: I don't know.
17: But Reggie,
15: well,
17: come on now.
15: We are old men.
17: Yeah.
15: Happy anniversary, Phillies. Around this day, 47 years ago, the Phillies beat the Cubs in Wrigley 23-22. In extra innings, no less, in the highest scoring game in modern Major League Baseball history. The Phillies got seven runs in the top of the first. The Cubs came right back with six. The starting pitchers, Dennis Lamb for the Cubs and Randy Lurch for Philadelphia, lasted only one-third of an inning each. By the fourth, the Phillies were up 17-6, but the Cubs scored 13 runs in the next three innings. By the bottom of the eighth, it was 22-22. Mike Schmidt then hit his second homer of the game, this one off Bruce Sutter to win it in the 10th Hall of Famers. There were 50 hits and 11 home runs. Dave Kingman had three. Bill Buckner had seven RBI and only 14,952 people watched it. Did you?
17: Yeah, I watched it on television. This was a time before Harry Carey and the Cubs became this monster that they are now. WGN that winter put on an alternate ending to that game and broadcast.
15: Really?
17: And you know how? You know what happened to the alternate? Ernie Banks' 500th home run wins the game.
15: Wow.
17: We needed some fantasy for the Cubs back then.
15: Happy trails to the rest of the field at the Preakness Stakes for Napoleon Solo.
18: Napoleon!
15: The colt won the second leg of the Triple Crown on Saturday over 1,300 horses, only three of whom ran the Kentucky Derby. Derby winner Golden Tempo skipped the race. I wonder if Horse Racing could salvage this year's series by setting up what appears to be a match race between Napoleon Solo and Golden Tempo at the Belmont.
17: This is load management. This is awful.
15: Yeah, but it happens 2 years in a row and 5 out of 8. So last year, Sovereignty won the Derby and did not, they elected not to run him in the Belmont. Yeah. Journalism, not in the Belmont, in the Preakness. Journalism won.
17: The Preakness.
15: In the Preakness. They ran off against each other. They're both in the field, and Sovereignty won in the Belmont. It was satisfying
17: at
15: that point.
17: The Triple Crown doesn't matter anymore than any of them.
15: It's got to. They've got to change it. They've got to change the calendar. Let's go to the big finish.
17: Let's do it.
15: The Patriots and Seahawks will open the NFL season in a Super Bowl rematch. You like it?
17: No. I don't want to open a season with some AFC team. No great matchup. No, old-fashioned NFL teams. Aaron Rodgers, your boy, agreed to join the Steelers on a 1-year deal worth up to $25 million. As a quarterback, does he matter anymore?
15: It feels like it slipped away a little bit. It does. Jose Mourinho returning to coach Real Madrid. Is that a big deal?
17: Yeah, I mean, it's years and years after his first stint. But Mbappe and his infighting, and nobody knows what's going to happen with them. The Pelicans hired Jamal Mosley. I love Jamal Mosley. As their new head coach, does that make sense?
15: It is very possible Orlando will regret getting rid of him.
17: I think so.
15: But New Orleans stinks.
17: I know.
15: They stink. Last one, your Cubs host the Brewers for 3 starting tonight. Feel confident?
17: Not really. We've lost 4. We lost this game 9-8 to the White Sox yesterday. Yeah. One of the worst losses in 20 years.
15: But a great game, right?
17: Great game.
15: A great game. Ugh. We're out of time. Ugh. We will try to do better the next time. Rest in peace, Jigsy. Tomatoes in the sky.
17: I'm Mike Wilbon. Same time tomorrow. Knuckle here's Heads. Here's SportsCenter. You know what? The White Sox are exciting. I hate to admit it.
15: Good for you.
16: PTI.
18: Off top, which NFL team is the only team with a logo that is left facing? Play music.
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18: Welcome to the Dominique Foxworth Show. I'm Dominique Foxworth. Charlie Kravitz looks confused, as he often does when my off-tops are weird. We're joined by the man with the takes, Ben Solak. What's up, man?
20: I know this one because it's a childhood team for me.
18: Mm-hmm. Nice.
21: I look confused takes. Because we've done this off-top on the show.
20: Oh, wow.
18: Oh, so you know
20: how
18: it
20: embarrassing.
21: Yeah.
18: Embarrassing? How am I supposed to be embarrassed? That's not embarrassing. Just got to drive home the things so you can retain them. That's it. All right, so I think we got some schedule talk, which actually I'm kind of excited about. Like, I think if you look back at last season, you could argue that there were few things more impactful than like strength of schedule and like amount of rest. Like, I think the Seahawks were the team with the best rest advantage of anybody in the league, and there was much made of how easy the Patriots regular season was, and I guess their path to the Super Bowl was also not replete with a lot of contenders. So I think it's going to be something that becomes more and more important as the season goes along. So since we got all the great videos and all the schedule ready, I think it's a good time to discuss it. Right, Charlie?
21: Yeah. Was there anything that stood out to you guys about this? From like we now have multiple different strength of schedule formulas, the one that's off of the Vegas win totals, one that's off of just win percentage from last year. We have all of the rest data from teams. Is there one when you look at a good team or a bad team where you're like, wow, this is going to change how I sort of handicap their season?
18: I think I start with a general overview. Is like the international, like the number of international games, I think jumps out to me as incredibly impactful. And I know it's something that we revisit a lot, is like the chase for more and more revenue, I think, causes the decisions to help to have more and more of an impact on the outcomes of the season in the way that we remember for sports history than they were in the past. But on a more specific note, Ben, you have a team that jumps out to you?
20: I mean, the Chargers and Eagles thing is kind of nuts, right? They're both playing 4 teams who are coming off of bye. They both have pretty substantial travel as well, being a far West Coast team and a far East Coast team, the Chargers more so than the Eagles. The Chargers are, what, -24, -25 or something like that on the rest days, which is a huge number. It's funny because, like, from a betting perspective, this is something that's been, like, very much in the lexicon for a long time, right? And, Dominic, you say now, like, you know, you feel like this is going to become, like, more of a publicly discussed thing and a something acknowledged by the average fan now with the season the Seahawks and the Patriots had. It's so funny to me that like schedule release day has become such a big deal because of the schedule release videos. Whereas like for the last like 10 or 15 years, there was one city in Nevada that cared very, very deeply about this day. Didn't even know schedule release videos. But when we talk about taking like win totals season long, like this sort of stuff really, really accumulates. It's hard to figure out exactly the game where the Chargers will get exhausted, the Eagles will get exhausted, they'll come out with dead legs because of all the travel. But you know over the course of a 17, 18-week season that this will start to accumulate. So Eagles and Chargers got brutalized in terms of the number of primetime games that they've got, more so on the Eagles side, and then they have international travel as well. And then the Chargers, especially with the miles traveled and the bye weeks, it's tough for those two teams.
18: The strength of schedule stuff, like, and the rest time, too. I think probably the rest time jumps out more to me because it's something that I can, like, think back on and remember how difficult it was and how long it takes to, like, feel fully recovered in any given week. And then how much your off-season preparation and your in-season practice schedule impacts that, and it's hard to know what the right thing to do as a coach is like, should we turn up the intensity, turn down the intensity, do our guys need a rest? And then on top of it, with the shortened time frame, we focus on the amount of rest, but we all know that football is so much more of a coaching game than a lot more of our like major pro sports. Having a shortened, condensed window, like, it really draws on the far reaches of your coaching staff to help you prepare for games, because there are teams, there are coaches and people on the staff whose responsibility it is to start to scout and plan and formulate game plan ideas for the following week, not the week that you're going into. How good those guys are will matter, and it feels like those things, and how healthy and fresh your players are based on our decisions that you've made, it's something that's a huge thing. And if you don't have as much, you don't have as many difficult short weeks, then you're at a huge advantage. But we all know from watching Thursday night games, short week matters a lot. And if one team has a short week and others doesn't, it's going to impact you.
21: And doesn't it feel like this is something that's like, it's commoditizing everything. We're going to have more midweek games, more international games, more rest parity from week to week than we've ever had in the NFL. Doesn't it feel like this is just going to get more and more extreme over years? I know Warren Sharp had his tweet thread talking about rest stuff, and there were like all of these things in there being like, this is the most extreme version of rest differential we've seen in the last like 35 years in the NFL. But it feels like we're just at the precipice of this, where we're going to actually have to change win projections in future years, because rest and schedule is going to dictate that a ton, depending on how that comes out.
20: So, I would say Vegas has been changing win projection totals based off of this sort of stuff for like 2 decades at least, right? And that's like even just my cognizance of like my life. I'm sure it's been done for longer as well. I think that what we are, I'll put it this way. I think that what matters and what doesn't matter is moving, because of the amount of, there's a greater number of shorter weeks now because Thursday night football, and now you have these Wednesday games, and you have a lot more holiday games. So there's a lot, there's a higher incidence of 5-day weeks, 6-day weeks, and figuring out how different coaches manage that and how different teams react to that is critical, both from a rest and body perspective, but then the big point that Dominique brings up, which is preparation perspective, right? Yeah. A lot of times, when you're coming into these 5-day games, okay, you're coming into a divisional game of an opponent, Thursday night football, Bills, Patriots. Okay, well, you know the Patriots. You've prepared for them before. So at this point in the season, you were studying them in the offseason because they're divisional. Like you've kind of got a folder on them. Man, if it's Bills, Raiders, right? Like you don't have that level of familiarity, and that affects kind of what you're able to get into the game plan and what you're able to get into the call. Like how much of a, like, as Dominique can speak to this, how much of like time you have to drill your third down stuff, your red zone stuff, your one word play calls, your hurry up stuff. Like a lot of that stuff gets winnowed away.
18: It's not only drill that. I think that this is defenses have become so sophisticated, so much more sophisticated than when I was a player, where they're from week to week, you'll see teams running looks that they haven't run in the past. Whereas like we would put in maybe one new defense, the disguise would be a little bit different, but like ultimately all this stuff looked the same. And like the quarterbacks, particularly Peyton Manning, would study so much tape that he would find the giveaway. Right. It's hard, I think, week to week to find the giveaways in the defenses. And so, like, I think this shortening week forces you as a defense, probably less so than an offense, as a defense to, like, go with what you know. And I think it would set you up for more opportunities for, like, those are the weeks when we're going to have upsets, which you pointed out. Like, if there is a team who's not in your division, and there's a shortened week, like that to me feels like an opportunity where there's like the lack of familiarity and there's a rest advantage. That matters a lot more than strength of schedule, because I have some critiques of strength of schedule, but Charlie, I feel like I'm killing you, well, so I'll come back.
21: No. Up next, we break down the NFL schedule, what matters and what doesn't.

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0: live in the middle of nowhere. We don't even get pizza delivery out here. 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And out here, that really matters.
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11: We talked to, the question of, is there a team that stood out to you? I think the most interesting team to me from the strength of schedule and rest stuff is the Chicago Bears, because they have the hardest schedule by win percentage and the best rest advantage by extra days. Mm-hmm. And this is a team that by the end of the season last year, we all kind of kept buying into the Caleb magic because it just kept happening all the way, even through the game they lost to the Rams. It's like the most unbelievable throw we've ever seen. Yeah, a 40-yard throw that was from fourth and goal. Well, Graziano put out this stat that was the last team to win a playoff game after entering the season with the hardest schedule by win percentage metric was the 2016 Falcons. Obviously, ended up going to the Super Bowl. It's been 10 years, and seven of those teams missed the playoffs entirely. The Bears are now that team, but what you have with that group is potentially diminished offensive line with holes at center and tackle, but also a second year under Ben Johnson, the arrow pointing, in my opinion, considerably up for Caleb Williams. And there are stats that sort of rebuke that. He was 32nd out of 33rd in completion percentage of eligible quarterbacks last year, 16th in QBR. But we all also have eyes, and we saw the throws, and we saw what's potentially there as he starts avoiding more sacks and becoming more accurate. So when I look at those two, I think this is the most interesting team because it's kind of a choose-your-own-adventure. If you believe in the Ben Johnson magic and the improvement of Caleb, you might be like, this doesn't matter. But also, I want to know what you guys think about this because it is vastly different than playing a fourth-place schedule, particularly when you have that very tough NFC North division also.
12: Yeah, so my thing with the last 10 years and the team with the hardest schedule, you said it was 7 out of 10 times they haven't made the playoffs?
11: Mm-hmm.
12: So 3 out of 10 times they have, right?
11: Mm-hmm.
12: It, when there's 14 teams going into playoffs out of 32, that's about 43% of the teams. When it's 12, it's 37.5. I can't remember when we switched from 12 to 14. So we should have expected 4 out of the 10 teams, roughly, to make it, and 3 out of 10 teams have made it. So to me, it's small sample stuff. It's maybe a one-off. There's no doubt that hardest schedule matters, whether you're doing it by previous year's record or you're doing it by this year's Vegas win total. Strength of schedule, difficulty of opponent absolutely matters. But to me, the Cardinals are 32nd in, or the Cardinals have the absolute hardest schedule in the world, right? They by a mile have the most difficult schedule by by a Vegas win total. Okay. If they had the easiest, what are we moving the Cardinals from win total wise? 3.5 to 3.7, right? Team strength is team strength. And so it factors in, but to me that moves the needle less than things like, all right, I already know the Chargers' opponents from how they finished the season last year, and now I'm learning that they're going to be playing four teams off of the bye week. That to me accumulates more than things like just general strength of schedule.
13: Yeah, I think that the more I look at these numbers and the more I think about how you come to some sort of opinion on its impact on the season, the more I think the rest probably feels more important. Because when you think about how to, either way that you're gauging strength of schedule, and I guess I should go back and check this out, compare the final season strength of schedule based on EPA per play or based on DVOA per play, would tell you more about, and compare that to the preseason. Because if you think about how either side or either way that we project strength of schedule in the preseason, is one based on the amount of games you won last year, which is also influenced by your strength of schedule, right? And it could change how good your team is. Or two, it's based on the Vegas projections, which I think are probably a little bit more accurate. But those projections, you could think about a team that's in a tough division, could be a better team, but their win total projections could be lower. So then it impacts the way that you calculate how difficult their schedule is, because they're only supposed to have 9 wins, but they're in the NFC North. Or they're in the NFC West. These conferences that we have, that we see and think that they have 4 contenders in them. So like all that stuff seems a lot more difficult to nail down until you get 6, 7, 8 games into the season where you can actually say, we know this team is really good, or this team is really bad. And then there's, on top of the Vegas stuff, it's like some of it is the public team nature, where you're going to get an extra game for the Cowboys and probably the Chiefs and the Eagles, teams that have been really good for a long time, even if there is a reason to argue that, like, the Chiefs jumped out to me as I thought projecting them for 10 wins right now. I think their projection is a 10.5. That, like, jumped
11: they're
13: out to
11: the
13: me.
11: They're the favorite in the AFC West.
13: Right, yeah, that was shocking to me. And then that goes into your projections, and we don't know what kind of Patrick Mahomes you're going to get. And then if you miss Patrick Mahomes, we're projecting him for 5 wins then, right?
11: Can I tell you something? Mahomes, he swayed me with that he's already playing golf.
13: Yeah.
11: And also his swing's incredibly it's incredibly steep, but he's still controlling the club face, and it's like freak of nature. Like, I'll believe anything.
12: Athletes are athletes, man. I wonder how much, like, I don't know the answer to this, but like you generate a strength of schedule based off of last year's, you know, win totals or whatever. Mm-hmm. Is this year's strength of schedule? I wonder how much in the division injury to a starting quarterback would affect that, right? Like, let's say, you know, okay, the Cardinals have the hardest schedule, and then Stafford is down for the season. And now the Cardinals get 2 games with, and maybe the Rams are a bad example because the Rams like really good overall, but you know, whatever. Stafford's
13: still
12: down.
13: That's a huge change, right?
12: It's Tyson.
13: Maybe the Cardinals don't become favorites in that situation.
12: I wonder if they, like, strength of schedule wise, with a move on just those 2 games from 1 quarterback injury, would the Cardinals move from the 32nd schedule to the 29th or to the 23rd? Like, I don't know the answer to that, but you wonder just how fragile is this, where once we get just one news about, oh my gosh, this quarterback got hurt, it's going to, you know, like now this measure is so fragile because like new information is going to change it so dramatically.
13: Yeah. I mean, you would think that that Vegas should factor all that stuff in, right? Like if they are projecting.
12: You
13: like
12: can't because
13: have...
12: everybody's division might get a quarterback injury. And so it
13: right, but I mean, if there's, you don't think that they would have some discount on the way that they project the Rams season, given that Matt Stafford had a back injury and is 40 years old. Like, I guess I would assume that they would have some discount rate to
12: it's in there, but like, I think it's small relative.
11: I was
12: to, like,
11: so sure you were setting up a Jaden Daniels insult stat.
13: No.
11: As you're going through that?
13: No, I'm not you, man.
12: This man, unbelievably self-conscious over here, Charlie. Anytime I open my mouth, it's a Jaden Daniels insult.
13: We could talk about the Commanders because we had a side
11: we
13: chat.
11: Got hosed.
13: About
11: we
13: the
11: got
13: Commanders.
11: Hosed.
13: Very upset about this.
12: What happened?
11: I wanted the Patriots' strength of schedule. I wanted 17 cupcakes and then to play against C.J. Stroud and 5 interceptions and
12: you don't
11: whatever.
12: Get to choose your opponents. They've been known since January. Like
11: I know, but just opening up on the road against Philly and then Dallas.
12: Yeah, then
11: just
12: new offensive coordinator, Eagles, no A.J. Brown, Eagles. Who knows?
11: Is that a good thing? No Kevin Petula is supposed to be good for the Commanders?
12: It could be good. Could be
13: I
12: bad.
13: Mean, it's clear it's that they're asking Jalen Hurts to do some things that he's uncomfortable with. I think getting him in week 1, he'll be less comfortable with it than he will by the end of the season.
12: Somebody's not really reporting about how Sean Mannion and Jalen Hurts are best friends and everything is extremely happy and how convincing it all is.
13: I did want to say this about your schedule, Charlie, is like there's part of it is a little bit of you got a third place schedule and then there's a couple of third place
11: this
13: teams that you have to play that aren't anywhere close to what the teams they were last year. So like the expectation that the Vikings jump out to me as one of those teams that are third place teams, so they're on your schedule. Vikings might be nice.
12: but the Commanders could, the Vikings could be sitting there saying, man, the Commanders are on our third place schedule. What is this? Like, that's Jaden. You know, the NFC is just kind of stacked, right? Some of these divisions are super dense. So, yeah, your third place schedule is
13: the Bengals.
11: It's the Vikings and the Bengals are the two ones.
13: Those are the ones that jump out. The Bengals are another team that's like, I don't know that they're really a third place team. Like, even if their defense doesn't get any better, like dealing with Joe Burrow and those receivers seems like a bad.
11: Maybe dealing with Joe Burrow.
13: Yeah. That's the thing about football. It's maybe for everybody. It's a bigger maybe for certain players, but always it's like, Maybe he's healthy. Maybe the key player on this defense is there and they're awesome. Or maybe Micah Parsons is out for the season and the defense goes from one of the best in the league to one to a team that can't seem to win at the end of the year.
11: Up next, who has the hardest and who has the

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10: 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Yankees, Royals on ESPN.
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20: So coming off of this, do you think that, I will say this, because we've talked a lot about how important this is, and the Patriots and Seahawks are obviously advantages of this. But Ben, as you're like handicapping stuff, do you think that people are going to overreact and there's going to be some recency bias to how important this stuff is because of last season?
21: Yeah, I think less in terms of like, oh, preseason win totals and team strength, and more in terms of I had never heard strength of schedule ever come up in the MVP conversation once until mm-hmm. Drake May was in the MVP conversation. Everyone's like, oh, but strength of opponent. I was like, oh, wait a minute. No. Anytime if any analyst were to ever bring this up in a negative light for your team, you would decide it's made up, which obviously that's what being a fan is. And that's totally okay. But it's always funny to me what gets introduced. Like, it was the year of 1 yard touchdown throws and strength of schedule. Like the substance of the MVP debate always moves relative to who's in there. And so I do think that you're going to see more, you know,
22: I wonder, but I wonder if like that's a fair point that it never came up before, but like this player is never a real contender for the MVP, right? Like, it's so rare. I know Lamar won it in his second year. Mahomes won it in his second year. But, like, it's so rare that it's a very bad team that suddenly is really good.
21: Yeah.
22: Right? And so it would lead me to believe that it seems uncommon, because normally their MVP is someone who we were aware of last year. You normally have to put in a couple good years or at least the final few games to be.

0: in this MVP conversation, which means that we know who you are. You're going to get a tough schedule. Your team's pretty good.
1: No, there was that year, like the Lamar Mahomes back-to-back MVPs very much introduced into the space, like, you know, from a handicapping perspective.
0: Yeah.
1: There was a lot of like, oh, sophomore quarterbacks, second-year quarterbacks. Like, this is going to be it. It's going to be guys who get drafted early, have a ton of hype. They walk in, and it's like they have to figure it out at first, and, oh, maybe they're bent. You know, they didn't play at first. They were bench, you know, backup, whatever. And then they come in the second year. And that's the thing is both Mahomes and Lamar in their second seasons were in their first seasons as starters, and they, like, dawned. And that dawn was like, oh, my gosh, MVP. Like, this is the next future guy. And so to me, like, the dawning of a quarterback. Drake may obviously start in most of year one, but was quite bad. In year two, he dawned. He arrived. The meteor hit Earth, and it was spectacular. So, like, that's when I think about MVP, if I took you to it being, like, Justin Herbert versus Caleb Williams, let's say that was the conversation for MVP this upcoming year. Herbert, it's like, okay, year seven for Herbert, like, oh, my gosh, like, you know, finally, you know, he's having the season. Versus Caleb, like, has just now emerged. I think you're going to see people gravitate towards Caleb as, let's crown the emergent, right? That's kind of how the narrative MVP award tends to go. Obviously, May didn't win it last year. Stafford won it as the more established veteran guy, but it was tight.
2: I think that happens, like, I was just looking through it. Like, it's, the thing is, great quarterbacks are so rare. But when great quarterbacks do emerge, it's usually early, and they end up being, like, a top two or three MVP finisher, like right when they come out, like pretty early on. Like Peyton Manning was second in the MVP in his second season after turning around a 3-13 team. He actually finished behind Kurt Warner, who that I know that was his first season, but that's like the most unique story in NFL history. And like Rodgers won the MVP in his third season as a starter. I know that that was like later on in his.
1: Right. I was just about to go look at Rodgers. I couldn't remember when it was.
2: But it's, and then you go back to like Marino won it in the second year, et cetera, et cetera. But like occasionally when you do have these precocious young, the Hall of Fame quarterbacks, they actually do tend to win the MVP sooner than you think. It's more, it's not as, I mean, obviously the way Lamar and Mahomes did it, but it's almost more rare that it took someone like Josh Allen, who he's sort of thinking that same phylum of great players to, you know, to sit there for 7 years until he actually won one.
0: That's a different conversation. I mean, it doesn't, I don't disagree with that, and I don't think it undercuts the point that, like, normally strength of schedule is not an issue because strength of schedule is not an issue because it's normally not a last place team who turns around to have. And ultimately, it wasn't the deciding factor anyway. They still gave it to the guy who was decidedly not in his second year.
1: Strong use of phylum there, Charlie. Snuck it right in, landed it perfectly, didn't overweight it. That was beautiful.
2: I love a compliment. I get them so rarely on the show, so I really appreciate it.
1: I do think that it is generally to the benefit of our healthy discourse around football that more people are legible in the conversation of strength of schedule. I'm just positive it's going to be weaponized for evil, as, you know, in this upcoming year, where, like, you know, the Lions will be 9-0, and Jared Goff will be on like a 55 touchdown, 3-interception pace, and people will be like, "Well, they have placed the first easiest schedules." Yeah, but this is really sick, guys. Like, come on.
0: I mean, they obviously they have the weakest schedule according to the like Vegas odds, so that is one that I know we had been talking a bunch about where they are in this particular window, and it feels like the window's starting to close. That they wedged a nice little bar in there to keep the window open with this easiest schedule in the league projection, which, like, the team's not bad, but I think we can certainly say that their best rosters are probably behind them, especially since the it feels like the key to their team, a lot like the Eagles has been, is the key to their team was an offensive line play, which wasn't as good last year as it's been in the past, and no reason to believe that it's about to go back to the all-pro level, or the all-pro level offensive line play they were getting previous to this.
1: Do you do we have a take on the fact that they bypassed cool schedule videos and just did the bulletin board with Dan Campbell? It worries me. I don't like it. I don't like that their headspace is already there. Man, you gotta calm down.
0: Which were the ones that you like? Were there ones, did you care that much about the way that they do this? Because it is essentially like the social media department Super Bowl, and some
1: that's
0: of them
1: the
0: were
1: is,
0: really
1: I
0: good.
1: I love it for like the social content staff, right? Like there's this thing in the NFL now, like those guys, listen, those guys do a lot of work. They're like chasing players down to get them talking about things. And like, you know, you got, you know, Jets and Raiders social guys that have to post the final score of these games 17 weeks of the year. Like, it, so being the social guy can be tough. And so I'm glad that they get a Super Bowl. And the ones that are like artistically beautiful. I live in awe of them. It's so cool. Like, I wish I had any talent whatsoever. I don't, so I just appreciate them. In general, though, I'm not like...
0: I think you posted the Falcons one, and yeah. I loved it. That one was great. It, like, actually genuinely made me laugh a couple times.
1: I was watching, I was like, oh, cool, they're doing, like, SportsCenter ripoffs. That's great. And then Matt Ryan did the GIF set, and I was like, oh, my God, well, it 100% got me. So I enjoyed that one quite a bit.
2: I was just disgusted by Trevor Lawrence's fake hair. They got to give him a better fake haircut than that.
1: Yeah. I bought it. It was all right.
2: I didn't buy it. I think if he didn't get the density right. Up next, what's the best role for Travis Hunter in the Jaguars defense and offense?
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15: Let's move on to something that actually you wrote about, Ben, which is second-year players and what to expect by them. And this is one that's also sort of been in the news because of comments from his former coach, Deion Sanders, and that's the Travis Hunter stuff. He is going to be a full-time cornerback this year. When you guys look at him, what's your ideal role for Hunter? Because obviously last year, is it fair to call it an unmitigated disaster of what was expected of him?
16: No, it's not. I think people completely misunderstood. He played 7 weeks and then got hurt. And, like, in those 7 weeks, he played on offense, he played on defense. He did not, like, you know, revolutionize the team, but he played quite well, right? Because he was the second overall pick and he came in with a name and he came with the trade up. People, yep. And James Gladstone was up there after the pick being like, when you have the opportunity to revolutionize the sport of football, I think if he had it back, he would, you know, tamper down the drum roll a little bit. But in general, I went back and watched every single Hunter snap offensive defense. But he was a good player. You know, second overall pick, where, you know, the jury's still out. But it was not an unmitigated disaster, I don't think.
17: Nah, I mean, I certainly didn't think it was an unmitigated disaster. The decision to focus only on defense, I was one who was fully in on trying this experiment because we hadn't seen it done before. And either it's because it's impossible or we haven't had an athlete of his level in the past. And so, or just like coaching, like conventional wisdom has held us back. And I think oftentimes we find that to be the case, is that it's not because it can't be done, it's because it hasn't been done. And I still would say that it's not because it can't be done, it's because it hasn't been done, but I think it's probably right that Travis Hunter is not going to do that. Like the way to go about it is certainly to establish yourself in the league first at one position, and the defensive side of the ball makes sense. So I'm looking forward to it. Hopefully he has a healthy season. I think you're right. I was really impressed with what he did on the defensive side of the ball last year, and putting in a couple plays for him on offense, I don't think takes that much away from him. Looking forward to this team and looking forward to him and a healthy season, hopefully.
16: Dominic, when you watch him move, does he move more like corner, do you move more like receiver? Because I remember watching him at Colorado and just being like, oh, this is a corner. Like, this is a corner body with a corner twitch, with corner change of direction. Like, he just gives me corner vibes. And I can see how he plays receiver. He's a great athlete. But to me, like, he is always read as corner first in terms of, like, body type and play style.
17: Yeah, I mean, this is, if I can separate my own personal bias from this altogether, like, he's far too good an athlete for me to say anything other than cornerback. Like, I think that the level of, like, general athleticism, like, do-it-allness, comes, like, more in handy on defense. So I think that
16: 100%.
17: he looks like a receiver when he's playing receiver, but right. Most receivers can't look like corners when they play corner, if that makes sense. And I think that's why you say like, he looks like a corner, because so rarely, like, you watch college football and only the top games have a couple of guys out there that both look like corners, you know, like,
16: yeah, and look like they play hard. NFL corner. And he it's
17: a level of, like, athleticism that's hard to find, and explosiveness, reaction time, like, all that stuff that I think is really difficult to find. And receivers, because you can have receivers who have, like, these unique body types that are designed to do a certain thing. Like, it's just be hard to find corners that are, like, really tall, and corners that run 4.6. Like, you just can't survive with that, because they'll isolate you and they'll attack you. You're not always going to get another 6.5 guy who is a straight line long strider to cover. Sometimes you're going to get a 5.7 guy who will shake you. So, yeah, I'm with you in that. He seems, the versatility and the size makes him feel more like a corner than a receiver.
16: My other Hunter take that I'd be curious for you to think about is, just to me, it sounds easier to get the whole defensive playbook and then occasionally get receiver plays than it is to have the whole offensive playbook swallowed and then occasionally get defensive plays. Because then, like, you're on defense occasionally, you're working in the defensive meeting room occasionally, so on and so forth. You go out into the field, you get a weird formation you're not expecting, you get a shift into a motion you're not expecting, you got to look to Andrew Wingard's not there anymore. Who's it? Jordan Lewis. And be like, what am I supposed to do with this? Like, I want my defensive players living and breathing my defensive call sheets. That way, like, we can communicate, we can pass off routes, we can space. And then I can give you 10 play snaps. You're the Z. Move this way, run that route. Like, I offensive guys listening to this would probably be like, spacing and communication. To me, this is so clearly the right path.
17: Well, they might but they would be wrong. I think
16: I'm going to say all offensive players would I agree they'd be wrong.
17: It goes back to the point that I was making that kind of relates to the athleticism and reaction time, is like, you can determine what you're doing on offense. You have and of course there are some adjustments, but there are also plays that, like, you're going to run this. No matter what coverage they're in, no matter what the down and distance is, no matter what the look is, you're going to run this route, and this is the way that you're going to run it. I think that's easier to install. If we're going to put in plays like that, you're going to catch this screen no matter what, and there's, like, a catch the ball and get to the end zone. There's not the same type of understanding, whereas in defense, it's like, all right, if they go to a stack, we could either tandem this, or we could in and out this, or when this team goes to stack, it's like week-to-week preparation. Different teams like to do different things from similar formations. So the amount of time that it requires to mentally prepare for all the potentialities of playing defense is entirely different. Like, I think even offensive guys would appreciate that, like, even if there is some type of read and react to their system, it's like, if the safety is here, do that. If the safety is here, do this. Yep. It's a little easier to, especially for a receiver. Now, you start to take into the offensive line and running backs, it might get a little bit more complicated. You go to quarterback, of course, it's infinitely more complicated. But on defense, you're not in control of that. You're at the whim of what the offensive coordinator decides to do, what formations and shifts and motions he decides to do. You have to react to that and be comfortable with it and be prepared for what teams like to do in certain down and distances.
15: Beyond that, can I ask you guys you guys are still in on Hunter. And, like, I know maybe it's too far to call him a disaster, but given the trade capital, what was expected, and the bill of goods that we were sold of, like, right, this guy is going to play. Like, do you remember the stories last year from training camp? Like, you won't believe his conditioning. Like, he's so good. He's going to play every snap. Are you still very high on him as a cornerback? Because obviously the Jaguars' offensive breakout, part of it's just timing that it happened as Lawrence became more comfortable with Liam Cohen's system. But that largely happened with Parker Washington and Jacoby Myers. And so, like, that's sort of different than what we were expecting at the start of the year with Hunter and Brian Thomas Jr. As a corner, do you think he'll be able to come in next year and be, like, a very, very good player immediately if that's his primary focus?
17: I think so. I mean, I think the unique athleticism is still there, his ability to be close to things. I think the difference is, which is why it ties into his offensive ability a little bit, the difference is he can turn the ball over at a rate that most cornerbacks can't. And, like, even great cornerbacks who are in good position, not all of them can, or I guess even good cornerbacks, because the great ones are the ones that turn it into a turnover. Like, the difference between the quarterback throwing an incomplete pass, you breaking it up or whatever, and you taking the ball away, like, three or four times more than you would have last year, like, that is a huge impact. And of course, not all interceptions are created equal. Maybe you get some garbage time interceptions, but, like, that, those things change the outcome of the game. We know how much we focus on turnover differential. So if he maintains that, the level of ball skills, and he's around the ball because of that, his athleticism, as he, if he maintains that level, or his ability to, like, track and get the ball, like, he gets two more interceptions than they would have gotten last year in important situations. That's, like, as impactful as anything. So, yeah, I think it might get undersold. Mm-hmm. But if he's able to do it, I think it's going to be huge.
16: Yeah, he could pretty quickly generate a reputation of, like, okay, we don't throw deep on this guy. Because, like, the ball tracking and then the play the ball in air on Hunter, no matter when he was on offense or defense at Colorado and then in the first year with the Jacksonville, is nuts, right? In terms of just the way, you know, kind of get connected to these deep patterns. The other thing is that I would be worried about with Hunter is, you know, he's 6 foot, he's 190, he's, you know, he's like a little bit of like a skinnier body type. He's used to playing receiver and corner. Like, what is he going to be as a tackler if he's a full-time defensive player for me? Our team's going to start trying to formation him into the run fit. Dude, Hunter's like loves a car crash, like, too much. Like, he needs to, like, calm down with some of the physicality. He throws his body in there. And so I'm not even too concerned if he becomes a full-time defensive player that he's going to get zeroed out as a, you know, let's check the physicality on the guy. Obviously, that's like pre-injury, might come back post-injury and be a little different. We'll find that out when we get there. I don't know if he could walk out and be, you know, like top 10 corner tomorrow, right? I think that just, like, you know, it's very rare to see rookies do that in general, right? Like, I think about Derek Stingley's first season, which, like, he was very badly miscast in Lovie Smith's defense. But so usually it takes corners a minute in the league, and Hunter obviously had an abbreviated rookie season and an odd rookie season because he was splitting time. But I believe pretty strongly that Hunter has the physical toolkit. He's shown the film, he has the ball skills, and he has the play style, the disposition, the intelligence to be like a clear corner one man coverage problem. We avoid this guy, we throw the other direction if the Jaguars, you know, sell out and invest in him to be that player.
17: Yeah, that then leads to, like, flexibility in the defense that allows you to do some more freaky things that improves the defense. That's the thing about having these type of cornerstone pieces, if he turns into that, is it frees up your coordinator to get a little bit more aggressive and do some more interesting things to challenge defenses if Travis Hunter turns into the type of player that we think he has the ability to be.
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2: Do you want to see him? I know you just said like a couple things on offense. Are there any things that when you see him, because like the athleticism does jump off the page, and like at the beginning of last year, it's just like throw him the ball and see what he can do in space. Anything jump to mind of being like, if he does get like 10 offensive snaps or a couple, yeah. Is it like goal line? Is it specialty? Is it high leverage situations? Is there stuff you want to see? Because even some of the catches, he had one of the best catches of the season last year when he came back to that ball, to your ball tracking skills, and sort of mossed the guy coming like, you know.
3: And against Kansas City, against San Francisco, yeah. He had like a ball between the safeties that he caught where it was like a crazy address above his helmet. Honestly, my hope, we always say like, okay, 10 to 15 offensive snaps per game. And a lot of this comes down to his conditioning and like, where are you playing? Are you home? Are you away? Are you in Denver where nobody can breathe? But like, my hope is that there'll be like, you know, 10 offensive snaps, 8 offensive snaps, 6, 0, 10, 8, 30. Right. And what I would want to do is I would want to, if I'm going against like a very like game plan specific defensive coordinator, a guy that wants to like blitz a lot, a guy that wants to, you know, double team a lot, I want to like shock him by having way more Hunter in the offensive game plan than he was ready for, and see if I can, like, all right, if you only have like a thin chapter of your playbook for when 12's out there, because you thought we were going to just use him very situationally, all of a sudden, like, we are in, you know, first and 10, and we're going hurry up, and we're like, we're going to force you to just play man coverage to the guy, and we think we can get you in a predictable spot. Liam Cohen is really, really good. Like, that Broncos game lives in my mind, and being like, all right, you're a good DC. I'm about to show you some stuff you haven't seen, right? They walked down that Broncos game, just went tempo out of nowhere. Right, so he's willing to throw some like knuckleballs. So my hope with, we say 10 snaps a game. The thing that I hope that they do is they're able to circle a couple of games on the calendar. You know, they have a bye week next week. They have a long day of rest the next week, or you know, again, whatever it is, like Hunter conditioning wise, where they can walk out and like just all of a sudden mainline him in the offensive game plans. I think they'll be able to get the jump on guys if they do it.
4: Yeah, it's funny. You ended up at a different place, but I think at the core of what you're saying is a similar thing, or I was thinking is like Hunter is a big shiny object. And I would use him and be aware of the defense's awareness of him.
3: Right. Yeah.
4: It's like my point for Travis Hunter is having him out there, I know you're going to react. Like I'm not, and I know you're going to react in a certain way. And as soon as I put him out there, you show me what you're going to do. And then from then on, the use of Hunter isn't necessarily because it's not necessarily to continue to tax him. It's to make the offense more effective with him out there. If you are a blitz happy team and you want to continue to blitz, and we put Travis Hunter out there, he's a better athlete than most of the people that will cover him. If you're going to go zero or man blitz against Travis Hunter, I'm going to get it out to him as quick as possible and let him work. If you're going to check out of that, then it's fine. I got you right where I want it. We'll put Travis Hunter out there. He just run a nice slow 5-yard route because I'm fine to trade one receiver in order to, right. in order to dictate to you what you're going to do. So like that'd be my idea about is entering each game in understanding that everyone is aware of it and everyone's going to react to it. And if I'm a corner who's lining up against Travis Hunter, if I'm the Liam Cohen, I'm thinking, all right, if there's a corner out here who's lining up with Travis Hunter, his concern immediately, big play. I had a one matchup against Dominique Rodgers-Cromartie in the playoffs. And I was like, all right, you guys going to throw it short to Cromartie? You put him out here for one play? He's a cornerback. You going to throw it? Go right ahead. Yeah. I know what he does. Y'all didn't bring his out here to run a hit. So I went up and pressed them just in case they wanted to run a smoke. And then we raced. and I assume that if I'm an offensive coordinator, I'm like, all right, this corner is going to be concerned about the big play. I'm running like 10-yard out, 10-yard stop. Give me them yards until you start to adjust to it. And where you can steal situations on third down, in particular, important third down, you put Travis Hunter out there, their plan is scrapped. They're going to do something different. So I think that's the way I would use Travis Hunter, is more based on understanding how you're going to react to him and less excited about how I can get him the ball. Because I actually think the thing that people struggle with, I think the most, is tracking the ball deep down the field. He's great at that. All the other stuff, like, it's kind of natural football stuff.
3: Yeah, I would not describe him as, like, a particularly polished route runner. He's just out there being a really good athlete. And so I agree that, like, big shiny object is good for him. I wonder how hard they're going to find it to conceal his, like, route tendencies, right? Mm-hmm. Talk about having, like, okay, 10 snaps a game, and you know the part of the playbook he has. Well, eventually, at some point, it's week 9, and I'm going to go into True Media and say 85% of Travis Hunter's routes this season have been slants or goes. And that's, like, you know, if I know that, teams know that. So, like, another thing you kind of have to do, if you're being sharp, is, you know, you're up 34-13 on the Titans. You got to get Hunter out there in the fourth quarter and have him run a bunch of routes that he doesn't usually run, right? Just like the bold Belichick thing where you try to conceal the numbers in garbage time. So you do have to be careful with however you use him. If the idea is to dictate coverage, you got to make sure you're hiding it well enough that it doesn't become like your hand is too open, you know?
2: So who won the race? You were Rogers Cromartie.
4: Oh, I wouldn't have told you the story if I lost.
2: You ran a 4.29.
4: Well, it's games.
2: 6.2.
3: Yeah, how old was Dominic Rogers Cromartie this time?
4: He was young.
2: He's 40, so he's younger than you.
4: Yeah, he was younger than me because, I mean, obviously I was aware when another Dominique who played corner into the league. He was younger than me and he could fly. But, yeah, I just didn't want to have to mess with him in open field, so I went to press him.
2: Would that have been the worst thing that had happened on film if you'd gotten beaten deep by another cornerback? Had he caught a touch on you, like, is that the worst possible outcome for a film session on
3: Tuesday?
2: Name's
3: Dominique.
4: Yeah, I would have had to retire because it would have been like there can only be one. It's a no-lose situation for him. But it was also like some ego. It was a playoff game, and we were playing against the Cardinals, and they put him out there because he's fast, and the first thing that hit me was like, oh, y'all think he can run faster than me? All right, I'm going to go press his Let's see what happens now. It was very stupid, but
3: I was about to say, how much was press in the defensive call there? Was that a sight adjustment, or was that a
4: No, it was a sight adjustment.
3: Oh, very good.
4: We
3: kind
4: of had, they would call it sometimes, but you had a latitude to do what you want in certain situations, and like I mentioned,
3: and you
4: my
3: wanted
4: concern,
3: to press Dominique Rogers Cromartie.
4: Yeah, because I they put him out there, I assumed that there was not going to be a real route. And so, yeah. Like, my thought was, like, they either do a smoke route because he's a good athlete, like, throw it out there quickly, just immediately. Give it to him in space, and he can go get as much as possible, or they're going to run a go. So I went to, because I wasn't afraid of his speed, and maybe I should have been, I went to go press him to eliminate the smoke route. And once I eliminated the smoke route, I was like, all right, I know only one thing is left to do. They're not about to have him out here running digs and outs or whatever. I was like, all right, either he's going to inside release and run a slant, which I doubt they're going to send a corner into that traffic, or he's going to outside release and try to race me. I was like, all right, let's do it. So, like, it was kind of cheating. It was like, I limited it. There was some intelligence to it. It wasn't just ego and stupidity. It was like, I can eliminate the only other route that I think he could possibly run. And then if I know that we're racing, he's not going to be able to pull enough away from me. You imagine how accurate that ball has to be? And he's a corner that has to track the ball over his shoulder. Like, it was, the odds were in my favor. Like, it was unlikely that he was going to be able to track the ball over his shoulder.
2: Was that Carson Palmer?
4: No. It was
2: Kurt Warner.
4: Yeah. I think was it Anquan Boldin might have went for like 200 in that game. Not on me. Don't worry. Go back and watch the tape. I balled in that
2: game. That's your rival.
4: No, we made up because we both ended up in Baltimore.
2: Have you heard the story, Ben?
3: I don't know this.
2: This is my favorite because this is like this just shows even NFL players have this happen, because this happens like every single person in different rungs of like childhood sports.
4: I was in college and I was having, I guess it was a good, my sophomore season, I was like preseason all ACC and like playing well. And then it might have been my junior year actually, but anyway, doesn't matter. Anquan Boldin came to College Park and he just stronger than me and just bullied me the whole game, where I would go up and press him, he'd throw me off and run a slant. Like, there were no routes, it was just him throwing me around, and I was furious. So he left for the NFL. We played Florida State the next year, we beat them, but I, as a rookie, we had the Cardinals on our schedule, and I was starting, and I was determined to like avenge myself, and I was trying to fight Anquan every snap, and I was getting in his face and pushing him and scrapping. And then right before halftime, he looked at me and was like, "What's wrong with you?" And that's when it hit me, like, "Oh, this, I'm holding on to a grudge that no one else is." And I moved on, and we were fine.
3: It's the "I don't even know who you are" Thanos quote, where what's frustrating you here, young fella?
4: I thought we had a rivalry. I thought we had
3: Andre
4: something brewing.
3: You were just another traffic cone on enormous Anquan Boldin's terrorizing run through the ACC.
4: Yep, that was it. Thanks a lot, guys.
2: I mean, it's like the third time I forced you to tell the story on the show, so my bad.
4: It's okay. I can deal with it.
2: You're the Anquan Boldin in this rivalry. I'm
4: I don't
2: a speed bump.
4: Anquan Boldin.
2: Okay.
4: I'm fine
2: with
4: being me.
2: Anyway.
4: All right, big thanks to Ben. Thanks for joining us. That was a lot of fun. I love football all year round. Thank you, Charlie. Thanks to all the great producers. We out.
5: This is the Dominique Foxworth Show. This is the Baseball Tonight podcast for Monday, May 18th, 2026, presented by La Quinta by Wyndham. Tonight, La Quinta. Tomorrow, you shine. I'm Buster Olney. We got a cool podcast today. We'll be talking to the Brewers, Jacob Mizorowski, who's going to tell you the story of the first time that he hit triple digits. Funny thing happened with the scoreboard. The Brewers ace, of course, among those pitchers who's in the early contention for the National League Cy Young Award. And we'll be chatting with our friend, Tim Kirkchen. But first, the top of the first is presented by La Quinta by Wyndham. First from over the weekend, the Philadelphia Phillies, they are rolling. On Saturday, it was Christopher Sanchez setting a career high in strikeouts, throwing a complete game. And then on Sunday, Zach Wheeler backed that up with an excellent six-inning performance. Phillies are moving. They are now one game over 500 after that ugly start. Kyle Schwarber hitting a bunch of home runs. He's now up to 20 for the season. Over the weekend, the Dodgers and Padres extended their winning streaks. The Dodgers now up to 5 games. The Padres up to 3 games. What's really cool is this will roll into a Monday series between these two teams, two National League West powerhouses. The Dodgers we thought would be great coming into the year. The Padres, on the other hand, you look at their offensive production, you can't quite figure out how it's happening. I think Mason Miller, their closer, who should be an MVP candidate, has had a lot to do with that. And over the weekend, the White Sox won Chicago bragging rights, taking that series from the Chicago Cubs. Great games on Saturday. Murakami hitting home runs, Montgomery hitting home runs. We talked the other day to Chris Getz, head of baseball operations for the White Sox, and he talked about how much fun that team was having. And, man, that was certainly borne out over this weekend and 3-game series against the Cubs. And also, the Mets took 2 out of 3 in their series from the Yankees. They won New York bragging rights. 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Jacob Mizorowski pitches for the Milwaukee Brewers, pushing the velocity ceiling along the way. He's in the early side conversation with Paul Skenes, with Shohei Ohtani, with Mason Miller. Jacob, thanks for joining us.
6: Of course, yes. Thank you.
5: You mentioned after that start you had against the Yankees that you were feeling adrenaline in that game. Try to describe what that feels like when you have that. How can you tell?
6: I mean, to be honest, your heart starts racing and you kind of feel like, you know, like that butterfly, like feeling like whenever, I don't know, something happens and your heart just starts going and you kind of just like float. It's fun. It's a lot of fun.
5: When you're warming up, is that a thing where you're just like, you can feel that the ball's coming out a little bit faster?
6: No, I honestly, the bullpen felt awful and was kind of trying to figure out how I was going to make this game work and, you know, figure it out.
5: And then what are you someone who, when you throw a pitch during the course of the game, will you glance back at the velocity, just sort of see where you stand?
6: So we actually have at our home stadium, we have a little velo board in front, like in really literally in front of me, like it's on the like back wall of the home plate side. So there's always a chance you might see it, but no, I'm not purposely looking for it.
5: In that game, what was your sense of how hard you were throwing? What was the
7: women's needs? Dr. Jennifer Strauss, National Director of Women and
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9: I'm Christopher Cruz in Washington. There's been a deadly shooting inside a mosque in Southern California. Police say 3 people were killed, among them a security guard. CBS's Jonathan Vigliotti has more.
10: Police confirm at least 3 people, all adults, were killed, including a security guard at the mosque. The attack happened just before noon local time. The Islamic Center is located 9 miles outside downtown San Diego and home to the largest mosque in the county. The sprawling campus also has a school.
11: Police say the two teenaged shooters killed themselves in a vehicle that was found stopped in the middle of a road nearby. A fast-moving wildfire is burning out of control in Southern California. The story from CBS News chief correspondent Matt Gottman.
12: That wind-driven brush fire erupted in Simi Valley, about 40 miles northwest of downtown Los Angeles, scorching over 700 acres and destroying several structures and forcing evacuations.
13: What do we bring? The essentials, just thought of my dog, all my stuff for my dog and my laptop for my work.
12: The fire sent a thick cloud.
11: They were found in a car not far from the mosque. New York Governor Kathy Hochul says a deal's been reached with the five unions representing employees of the Long Island Railroad.
14: The Long Island service resumed tomorrow at noon, with the full service time expected in time for the evening rush hour, and yes, in time for the next game.
11: The two sides had been bargaining for years before workers walked off the job Saturday. About 300,000 passengers ride the railroad every weekday. President Trump says he's agreed to delay the resumption of attacks on Iran for now. From the White House, CBS's Natalie Brand.
15: President Trump, in a new social media post, said he's not going ahead with a planned attack of Iran, saying serious negotiations are now taking place. But he warned that a full large-scale assault of the country could happen on a moment's notice if a deal isn't reached.
11: The president said he was acting on the request of a number of U.S. allies in the Persian Gulf. The Justice Department says President Trump has reached a settlement in his lawsuit against the IRS over the leak of his tax returns. The agreement includes the creation of a nearly $1.8 billion fund to compensate people who claim they were targeted by what the administration calls lawfare under the Biden administration. From the Justice Department, CBS's Jake Rosen.
16: A spokesperson for the Trump legal team said in a statement that Mr. Trump is, quote, entering into the settlement squarely for the benefit of the American people. However, former pardon attorney Liz Oyer, who oversaw pardon applications at the DOJ from 2022 through early last year, called the settlement and fund creation the, quote, greatest abuse of the legal system in history, and said the settlement will likely be challenged in court.
11: This is
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22: Or even to acknowledge that there was... that the coincidence of timing here is overwhelmingly suggestive, that it was meant to, in some way, undermine the Israeli report about violence. Can you help me, Malcolm? And in this significance here, this has happened before, and I don't know what the remedy is, but in any event, it's good to get the information out.
23: It absolutely is. It's good to be with you again. But this is, I think, a very important story. And it is important because it's representative of what we've seen happen. As you mentioned, the New York Times reports to be the newspaper of record, and that the timing of the release, it was actually the same day that the report came out on the barbaric behavior and the attacks, the assaults, the nature of what was done to the hostages and the people that were kidnapped from Israel along the border with Gaza on October 7th. I mean, it's beyond any human comprehension about what was done. And yet, the New York Times, using a two-time Pulitzer Prize-winning author, writes a story, and there are several aspects which I think is important, because people say, look, it wasn't the Times, we read it, you know, and it remains with me, because now it becomes a matter of record after Al Jazeera in English, and then newspapers throughout the Middle East and the world then run the story as if it is a factual account. And they quote extensively Ehud Olmert, the former prime minister, who wrote a letter the next day to the Times and said, it's absolutely untrue. I never said the things he said. He said, I in fact denied knowing the very things that that he made reference to. And also, if you see all the references, the Times piece alleging sexual abuse against Palestinian prisoners relied on sources with clear pro-terror ties. One of them is Sami Alsai, who yet the Times never informed the readers about his documented history of glorifying terrorism and celebrating the armed attacks against Israelis. And several of the allegations involved have evolved significantly over time. He previously gave a detailed account of his own detention, this is outside, to in early 2025, But in the Times version, the account suddenly becomes dramatically different, more elaborate, highly specific, and with details that were absent from all his earlier accounts. And it relies heavily on Isa Amro, whose account appears to have evolved as well from what he told the Washington Post in 2024, that he was threatened with sexual assault during a 10-hour detention. And by the time the Times article gets out, he's already the victim of a sexual assault. And experts who have examined it said that it's physically impossible to have happened what they claim that Israel trained dogs to do. And John, we traced what the origin of this story, because you know this, these things are cyclical, the charges. And it turns out that this was originated in the Gaza Health Ministry 2 years earlier. 2 years earlier. And you have often cited the fact that the statistics for victims comes from the Gaza Health Ministry are unreliable and certainly biased in every respect. And yet we see the accounts being taken. And if I could just make a side note, you know, they see the attacks against settlers, the demonization. And while some of them may have acted improperly or even badly and should face consequences for it, the fact is that they are that it's such a small percentage of people involved and living under circumstances where often there were provocations, attacks against them. And yet there's no balance. So when we ask, how is it that people are turning against Israel and why there's the change, especially amongst young people, it's because of the steady diet that they're given in classrooms, in camp, on campus, in the media, and accepted as true, even though it's not.
22: Malcolm, the story for me is, what about the New York Times? Given that they claim that they had no coordination between these two releases, they can come forward and print the rest of the story. They could characterize the names in the allegations. They could fill in the blanks that were left for the reader. Why? What is restraining them from more information, not less?
23: It's exactly the right question. And obviously, I don't have the answer, but it's exactly right. And the timing is absolutely concurrent. It came out because they knew the other story was coming out, and they were rushed into it. And, you know, you always have to look today at were there foreign sources of funding, were other influences involved that prompted, and I'm sure we're going to talk about the latest revelations on the ICC, the International Criminal Court, and against Khan. Again, stories that were bought lock, stock, and sink, and yet turn out to be a very questionable origin and validity.
22: At the same time, the mayor of New York, Ms. Mamdani, is making remarks that are unacceptable. Do we put this down as coincidence as well?
23: I don't think anything is coincidental anymore. I don't assume it anymore, at least. But you're right to point it out. It's really quite outrageous that the mayor of the city, using city resources, does a video on what they call Nakba Day, which is the Palestinian term for the day of Israel's independence. And the only Nakba is that they refused to accept the UN partition plan, which would have given them the Palestinian state back in 48. And yet he comes out with statements. He, as you know, when these events, real estate events, were taking place at synagogues in New York, he could not come out with a full-throated comment. He limited the police's ability to block 100 feet in front of synagogues, which the speaker of the city council tried to get, and they limited it to 25 feet. And we saw in Brooklyn, in fact, a half a block from my home, these violent demonstrations, people marching up and down the streets with such antagonism and shouting. And there was exchanges. There were even some physical exchanges. But there were hundreds of them. And the mayor, though not supporting the terror, the violence, is validating the concern and saying that they shouldn't be stealing stolen land. And stuff that is just outrageous for the mayor to engage in. And it's consistent with what we're seeing on the universities, in the reports that are coming out, the dog story is just one of many like it. But are they playing because of the demographic change, of the increasing Muslim population? Are they doing it because they're trying to stimulate? They're funded. They're paid for this. And all of this coming at a time when we see the general birth rate dropping. So these numbers, the Muslim population looms ever larger. And we have the situation on our campuses. You know, you remember when the Congresswoman Omar, talked about all about the Benjamins or AOC, alleging that support for Israel was related to funding, when in fact we see it's dwarfed by the money that comes to them from Arab sources being expressed in so many ways and in so many vehicles, not only on our campuses and in our elementary schools and in our K-12, and evidence of this appearing everywhere. But it's permeating every sector of society.
22: We're going to the war theaters. Malcolm Hohenlein Conference of Presidents, Major American Jewish Organizations. I'm John Batchelor.
0: Put all your gear on that you carry and then roll around on the ground. Now get up. All your gear that's on the ground, that's what you're not going to have in a fight.
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32: Wall Street retreated further from record highs as rising oil prices and treasury yields indicated more inflationary pressure for the U.S. economy. In a high-profile case between billionaires, Elon Musk lost his case against OpenAI CEO Sam Altman when the federal jury said that Musk took too long to file the case and missed the statute of limitations. The Dow gained 160 points to 49,686, but the Nasdaq dropped 134 points to 26,090, and the S&P fell 5 points to 7403. Oil rose 3% to $108.66. I'm Jason Brooks.
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0: I'm John Batts from Malcolm Holdline's here. We're going to the war theaters. First, Iran. The standoff and the search of Hormuz continue, but Iran is a very leaky vessel. Malcolm, I understand the Iranians are working all hours of the day, and they have allies in neighboring countries to move material in and out. Some of that material is war material. What can you tell me?
1: That is absolutely right. And Iran has introduced Hormuz Safe, which is a digital maritime insurance platform for vessels transiting the Straits of Hormuz. This platform, which their Ministry of Economy did, and it issues marine insurance policies and financial liability certificates for cargo moving in and out. And there are designated routes and fees for specialized services. And this is a formal mechanism for them to generate revenue and faster bypassing sanctions-resistant transactions, exactly what they're planning for afterwards. As you said, they have been getting more equipment and trying to import. Their exports for 28 days has been zero of oil. And this is beginning to really hit.

0: have survived with much more capacity, that 85% of the ballistic missile facilities were hit, and their drone and naval industrial bases were hit with in 1,500 strikes. But the feeling is that perhaps 70% of the missiles retained. CENTCOM's head said it's inaccurate, but others are still asserting it. There were 10,000 sorties, 13,000 strikes, and yet they're still able now to open up their underground facilities. That they have developed special earth-moving equipment to clear the rubble from in front of these facilities, and both drone and missile and other capacities are still remain intact, which is very scary when you think about the fact that none of their nuclear equipment has been removed, the production of nuclear equipment damaged but not eliminated, so that they retain enough to be able to strike back if the United States and Israel and as we've learned, UAE, Saudi Arabia have also been engaged in various assaults against Iran and against the Iranian militia in Iraq in the case of Saudi Arabia.
1: We need to go to Lebanon, Malcolm. The ceasefire continues, the violence threatened by Hezbollah and the Israeli strikes against Hezbollah planning more violence. What is the status of the ceasefire? Is there a negotiation that's credible?
0: There are negotiations that are credible in Washington. They've had two sessions. They had two sessions at the end of last week. And I understand that another session has been planned, that there was progress made. Because the problem never was between the governments of Lebanon and the governments of Israel generally. It is with Hamas, with Hezbollah, and what they have done in Lebanon. So there's possibilities. The real question is, how can they disarm Hezbollah? Hezbollah has refused to be disarmed. So the question now is there a facility or is there some way that working together, Lebanon and Israel, together with the United States and with others, would be able to achieve that objective? It's not clear that it's possible. The Hezbollah continues to operate and periodically threaten Israel. Israel has removed some of their key leaders even in the last few days as they discover immense stockpiles of weapons and underground facilities, kilometers, 50 kilometers of tunnels underground, some with living facilities and really extensive build-outs. So what Israel has done up to the Litani, crossing over and eliminating several of the key operatives, including the head of the Hezbollah's military, doesn't seem yet to put enough of a crimp that they get Hezbollah to the table.
1: And Hamas, a man named al-Haddad eliminated. He was one of the, I think, if not the last leader of October 7th. There are many other implicated that paid for it. Hamas is not disarming, Malcolm. What does the Board of Peace mean about Hamas not disarming after all these months?
0: That's an excellent question, and probably the critical one in terms of what we see. Hamas had an election. There was no real outcome to point to. But the killing of Izzaldin was, I think, very important, al-Haddad. It is a message that this guy, who was the last of the original planners of the October 7th, we in fact boasted about his role in those assaults. His elimination, I think, was another important message that you can run, but you can't hide, and that they will continue to go after those who played a central role. Hamas continues to build up its weapons and training people, hiring people, recruiting youngsters to their Hamas flag, and to be there for the day after. So far, the Board of Peace, and I met several of the members last week, is not yet at the stage of implementation of the goals that they set.
1: Do they have an enforcement mechanism? 30 seconds.
0: Not much.
1: Then they can't disarm anyone. They can just talk, correct?
0: They can talk, and hopefully they're counting on a collective.

0: collective effort to disarm and to cut off the weapons coming in. And, you know, Turkey was supposed to play a role. Qatar was supposed to play a role. Right. But we know that they play both sides.
1: Malcolm Hoenlein, Conference of Presidents, Major American Jewish Organizations. I'm John Batchelor.
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3: 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I'm Susie Armstrong. 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
3: Denny Hamlin demonstrated how it's done by winning his second NASCAR All-Star race Sunday at Dover Motor Speedway. After pocketing the $1 million prize, the Joe Gibbs Racing pilot shared that success was hard to grasp in his early runs on the Monster Mile, but found that analyzing two of the best on the concrete high banks gave him a leg up.
6: Jimmy Johnson and Martin Truex, I mean, I just spent an enormous amount of time studying those two guys. They taught me really how to go around the racetrack just by leading by example. You know, just being able to adapt my style to someone else's style. I just watched lap after lap after lap and said, well, I'm going to copy that right or wrong, and started working.
3: I'm Susie Armstrong. This is NASCAR Today on the Motor Racing Network.
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0: I'm John Baxter. Gordon Chang, at Gordon G. Chang, my colleague and co-host, and we're joined by our good colleague Charles Burton of Synopsis from Ottawa. The Financial Times, the European paper that doesn't have an electoral vote. Their chief foreign correspondent, Gideon Rockman, says Trump and Xi will not determine Taiwan's fate, meaning the people of Taiwan will determine their fate, and that's the way it should be. There's no big winner here in the so-called summit. At the same time, another significant columnist for the FT says that right now, China, for all of its braggadocio about how well it's doing, is not anywhere close to the success of previous world powers as they rose. In fact, with 17% of the global GDP, it only has 2% of the bank reserves. In other words, this is a very late to the meeting superpower. Charles, I come to you because the summit now is going to be lost in the morass of other concerns like the Iran war, the Ukraine war, the war in Lebanon that's said to be a ceasefire. However, your measure of the so-called summit, are you disappointed in the results, or was this along the lines you expected? Good day to you, Charles.
1: Oh, well, good day. I didn't expect Mr. Xi to quote Thucydides. You know, most Chinese emperors quote ancient Chinese sages to show that they are cultured in the tradition and history and therefore suitable to be the son of heaven. And that clearly is what Mr. Xi hopes for. But in this case, he talked about this Graham Allison's Thucydidean trap, suggesting that the United States is Sparta and China is Athens. And, you know, that Thucydides said that inevitably this would lead to war with a rising power challenging an established authority. I'm surprised that Mr. Trump still hasn't issued a statement refuting this as based on false assumptions, that in fact China is not a rising power challenging the United States, that China is a failing power and doesn't have this sort of role. But the subtext is that the United States should simply accept its position as a power in decline and therefore not attempt to inhibit China's what they regard as right to annex Taiwan or any of the other international activity that China is involved in, because it's fruitless and will only lead to a war similar to the 27-year disastrous, horrendous war, the Peloponnesian War. And you know, this line works well inside China, and it works well with the countries that are uncertain of U.S. support for them economically and in terms of security, but it's not actually true and is really an insult to the United States that the United States would allow a depiction of the United States as a failing empire to go unchallenged. And in addition, it may be a matter of style, but from the Canadian point of view, Mr. Trump continuously saying how much he respects the Chinese leader and how he's a great leader, which is played very well in the Chinese news, and referring to him as a friend, I think is unfortunate, because it gives the impression he might actually mean it.
0: Gordon, your thoughts about the summit. Were you disappointed?
2: I was surprised by the reference that Charles mentioned to Graham Allison's Thucydides trap. Also, there was Xi Jinping also on Thursday night talked about new era. That is Xi Jinping speak for the time, not when the United States is challenging China, but the point after that where China is dominant and the United States is nowhere to be seen. So this new era thing is even more insulting. And, you know, Xi Jinping got really petty on the second day of the summit at Zhongnanhai. Those two chairs, Xi Jinping's chair was noticeably higher than Trump's, putting Trump in an awkward position as he was sitting. And that struck me as being the sign of a weak power to do something like that. And, you know, not everyone will agree, but Trump's restraint on replying to the Thucydides trap and new era comments, I thought showed strength. Now, I also think that Xi Jinping's a little bit silly, because you know, at the price of forgetting all of those humiliating comments out, Trump's going to hit him back. And we don't know exactly when that will occur, but Trump's going to get him. And the Americans are enraged by this. So I don't think Xi Jinping did himself any favors by doing that.
0: Charles, does the peace continue, trade peace continue? I couldn't get a headline that told me what they decided about trade.
1: Well, the White House readout didn't talk about tariffs. The Chinese readout suggests that tariffs had been discussed. In terms of the $17 billion a year agricultural commodity sales that Mr. Trump refers to, and for that matter, the 200 sales of Boeing aircraft, I'm really taking this with a grain of salt because of precedent. I mean, in 2017, Mr. Trump talked about $250 billion worth of Chinese agreement in sales. And in 2020, they talked about $200 billion. Most of that did not happen. And so the record of China maintaining these agreements is weak. And in the Chinese readouts, they didn't make reference to these trade concessions and suggested that these matters were subject to further discussion. So I'm not sure. I'll believe it when I see it, if in fact that amount of agricultural commodities is in fact sold. It would bring, if you add the soybeans to the $17 billion, it brings up the total amount of import of agricultural commodities to about $27 billion, which is not much more than the $24 billion that China took in 2024. So it's not as huge as one might think. And of course, from the foreign point of view, if China's importing more soybeans from the United States, it means they'll be reducing their imports from Brazil and Canada, which further throws those countries into a desire to make more concessions to China to salvage their prosperity. So there are international implications in terms of the United States' relations with other countries vis-a-vis China's desire to co-opt elites and get countries to support China's various activities internationally and their infiltration of those countries domestically.
0: Gordon, you have a question.
2: Charles, Vladimir Putin is scheduled to arrive in Beijing on the 19th of this month. What do you make of that?
1: I think it's part of the Chinese general theater that suggests that China is, in fact, the rising power and therefore the center for international diplomacy. And of course, you do see a series of leaders going to China these days, seeking some sorts of concessions and to give their domestic constituencies the impression that they are taking some kind of response to the economic damage to them by the Trump tariffs and other measures. So I think it's really theater. I mean, Mr. Xi and Mr. Putin have met 40 times. I'm not sure exactly what is hoped to be accomplished in this particular get-together, but I think it's mostly about Mr. Trump has just left and immediately the other junior partner, as Mr. Xi would prefer to see it depicted, arrives in Beijing to get a briefing.
0: About Taiwan's fate, did you see it anywhere, any significant hesitation on the part of China whatsoever about its bellicosity, anything?
1: Well, I think that certainly Mr. Trump says that he's learned more about Taiwan than any other country because evidently Mr. Xi spent an entire evening talking about this, according to the president's briefing. The use of the suggestion that the 14 or 13 billion sale of weaponry would be subject to consultation with the Taiwanese, and more significantly, a kind of bargaining chip with China is a change because, you know, since the Reagan era, there was an agreement that China would not be involved in negotiations over how much weaponry is delivered to Taiwan, that it should be something between the United States and Taiwan alone. Mr. Trump says the 80s are a long time ago, and so it seems that that's changing and that support for Taiwan could be transactional based on other benefits that Mr. Trump can take home.
0: Charles Burton of Synopsis commenting on the summit called by the media, the summit between Xi and Trump. Gordon Chang at Gordon G. Chang. I'm John Batchelor.

0: all your gear on that you carry, and then roll around on the ground. Now get up. All your gear that's on the ground, that's what you're not going to have in a fight.
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12: 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I'm sure you've probably had this experience as in your marriage. 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

0: I'm John Batchelor with my friend and co-host Gordon Chang at Gordon G. Chang. And we're joined by our guide, our guru on manufacturing and trade these many years, Alan Tonelson, who blogs at Reality Check. Alan, I'll read you from the fact sheet from the White House following the summit in Beijing between President Trump and General Secretary Xi Jinping. Fact sheet, colon, President Donald J. Trump secures historic deals with China, delivering for American workers, farmers, and industry. Your measure of the summit, because the White House has come to a very positive view. Good day to you, Alan.
1: Hi, John, and hi, Gordon. I got to tell you, the more that I read about the summit, even despite this very rosy White House fact sheet, I just keep asking myself, why did it take place in the first place? Nothing seems to have been accomplished. There was no change in U.S. policy toward Taiwan, despite some frankly wacky remarks by Trump. There was no change in U.S. tariff policy. There was no change in U.S. policy regarding technology export controls. There do seem to be a few trade agreements that were signed, including Chinese promises to increase exports in agriculture. Chinese imports in agriculture, apparently 200 Boeing jets. But the Chinese version of how this meeting actually turned out mentioned almost none of this. And so, again, I find myself asking, what was the purpose of the summit? And by the way, there is no reason to think that the meeting will do anything to boost President Trump's popularity. When he went to China last in 2017, it certainly didn't happen.
0: Gordon, you have a question for Alan.
2: Alan, you know, maybe part of this was just an attempt on Trump to give the Chinese an off-ramp. Because I agree with you, you know, in a sense, we don't know a lot because a lot has yet to be documented. But in general, I basically thought that Trump was just being generous, like he's been with Putin and with Kim Jong-un. It's just sort of like, here's a chance to attempt to come to some accommodation with the world, and Trump is seeing what the Chinese will do.
1: I don't see that the Chinese position in that regard has changed one little bit. And I think Trump should have known this from the start. The Chinese had indicated absolutely no interest in helping him out on Iran. There are still reports that the Chinese have been aiding Iran militarily in terms of helping Tehran to target American military installations in the Middle East. Again, I just don't see what purpose this has actually served, and I just have this feeling that President Trump is locked into this notion that for some reason, for some unspecified reason, these meetings have to take place. It's become a ritual, it seems to be, practically devoid of any substance.
0: Alan, the Financial Times measures there's no change in the prospect of China. The economy remains weak because of real estate, because of the reluctance of the consumer. I'm being diplomatic, Alan. And because of the manufacturing trade export model that didn't work before and isn't working now. No change in the prospect of the economy. Is this a world power economy? What is your measure?
1: Well, it's certainly an economy that has a lot of influence, but it's clear to me that this influence has been vastly overestimated. And in fact, if the Chinese hadn't retained this near stranglehold on the rare earths minerals and the magnets that these substances are manufactured into, which are critical to so many electronics products, including the defense electronics, if it wasn't for this rare earth stranglehold, I really don't think the Chinese would have a great deal of influence whatever. Certainly, considering the size of their economy, which of course has grown tremendously, and certainly in terms of what had been until fairly recently rising levels of prosperity for the Chinese people. But in terms of China's global influence, a surprisingly little amount of progress.
0: Gordon, in the White House fact sheet, we can see rosy scenario. Are we doing the same thing to China, rosy scenario, and not looking at the facts?
2: Well, the big issue about the term sheet or the fact sheet that was issued on Sunday is that the Chinese didn't sign on to it. And this has been a pattern. After the October 30 summit between Trump and Xi in Busan, South Korea, again, there was a White House fact sheet dated November 1, but China didn't sign on to that one either. And I think that that's the problem, because we got two different versions of what happened. So, yeah, you know, as Alan says, China is right now in distress. And I think Trump was just trying to smooth things over. And maybe that is the purpose of the summit, Alan. But, you know, on your other comments, I certainly agree with you that if you were to look at it in a normal focus, this was not something that the United States needed to do at this time. But for the failing of China.
1: In fact, I would add that what's really going to matter for U.S.-China relations going forward will be decisions that are entirely in President Trump's hands. First would be whether or not he's actually going to go through with higher tariffs on Chinese products that will be much more firmly grounded in U.S. law than those liberation tariffs were last year. And second, will he go ahead with the $11 billion arms sale that he has already approved to Taiwan last year, but which apparently hasn't gone through in terms of arms actually being transferred? And will he actually approve a second $14 billion arms sale that he's been talking about? And at this summit, or actually right afterwards, he said, maybe I will and maybe I won't. That's entirely up to him.
0: Alan, the industrial and retail sales growth has slowed sharply, according to the Europeans. Does China need our help more than we need their help?
1: Oh, there's no question about that. And I was really struck by that Wall Street Journal report that China's industrial activity has slowed, even though China's exports to everywhere in the world except the United States keep surging. I mean, that's really quite a commentary on how much overcapacity remains in the Chinese manufacturing sector.
0: Gordon, a quick question, 30 seconds.
2: So, Alan, where are we going to be in 6 months?
1: Again, I think a lot's going to depend on whether President Trump actually approves those upcoming tariffs, which are in progress now. There need to be investigations, but they've been going on since early this spring. And second, will he approve the Taiwan arms sales? That's unfortunately pretty up in the air right now.
0: Alan Tonelson, Gordon Chang, I'm John Batchelor.

0: Every day, thousands of women across America go for a run, expecting to return home safely. But the brutal murder of Laken Riley by an illegal immigrant shook the nation. Laken did nothing wrong. Her story is every woman's fear. 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
1: I'm Christopher Cruz in Washington. Evacuations have been ordered as a brush fire about 40 miles northwest of Los Angeles grows. CBS News Los Angeles reporter Luz Delia Caballero is on the scene.
2: Seems like people certainly are on the ready and the go, trying to just leave an area that is of utmost danger at this point. And of course, as we look to the hillside, it is very hard to see these trees. Certainly thick smoke and an orange glow that is blanketing this area.
1: And the Los Angeles County Sheriff has just issued an evacuation warning for people living along the border of Ventura and Los Angeles counties. Three people have died in a shooting at a mosque in San Diego. Police say the two shooters were teens. Chief Scott Wall says the mother of one of them called police before the shooting.
3: She believed her son was suicidal, and she began to share information that several of her weapons were missing. Her vehicle was missing.
1: Police say the teen gunmen killed themselves. They were found in a car not far from the mosque. New York Governor Kathy Hochul says a deal's been reached with the five unions representing employees of the Long Island Railroad.
4: The Long Island service resumed tomorrow at noon, with the full service time expected in time for the evening rush hour, and yes, in time for the next game.
1: The two sides had been bargaining for years before workers walked off the job Saturday. About 300,000 passengers ride the railroad every weekday. President Trump says he's agreed to delay the resumption of attacks on Iran for now. From the White House, CBS's Natalie Brand.
5: President Trump, in a new social media post, said he's not going ahead with a planned attack of Iran, saying serious negotiations are now taking place. But he warned that a full large-scale assault of the country could happen on a moment's notice if a deal isn't reached.
1: The president said he was acting on the request of a number of U.S. allies in the Persian Gulf. The Justice Department says President Trump has reached a settlement in his lawsuit against the IRS over the leak of his tax returns. The agreement includes the creation of a nearly $1.8 billion fund to compensate people who claim they were targeted by what the administration calls lawfare under the Biden administration. From the Justice Department, CBS's Jake Rosen.
6: A spokesperson for the Trump legal team said in a statement that Mr. Trump is, quote, entering into the settlement squarely for the benefit of the American people. However, former pardon attorney Liz Oyer, who oversaw pardon applications at the DOJ from 2022 through early last year, called the settlement and fund creation the, quote, greatest abuse of the legal system in history, and said the settlement will...
7: Everyone loves a champion. Someone whose performance puts them head and shoulders above the rest. But not all champions wear a medal or hoist a trophy. 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We believe abuse can be prevented by taking a hard look at how we coach, how we train, and how we interact after the last whistle. We have provided over 2 million safe sport trainings. At the U.S. Center for Safe Sport, ending abuse is not just our job. It's our promise.
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9: The one question when it comes to airfares, to which the answer seems to change by the season, when's the best time and the best day of the week to fly? 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

0: I'm John Batchelor, the New World Report with Alejandro Pena Esclusa, member of the opposition in Venezuela. He is traveling overseas. And Ernesto Araújo, former foreign minister of the Republic of Brazil. He is also traveling. I begin with the news from Cuba. Not only the visit by the director of Central Intelligence to confer with Cuba on what lies ahead for that profoundly troubled state in the hands of men who are indifferent to the fate of its people, but also the surprising news that Raul Castro, the Cuban leader, 94 years old, brother of Castro, Fidel Castro, could be indicted by the United States in connection with Cuba's 1996 shoot down of planes operated by the humanitarian group Brothers to the Rescue. Alejandro, I begin with you. Is this a significant matter in terms of Venezuela, in terms of the people of all of the Americas, that the Castros must pay for their crimes? Good evening to you.
1: Good evening. Yes, John, definitely it has a great significance because Cuba has been the center of promoting revolutions in Latin America and promoting dictatorships, not only in Venezuela and Nicaragua, but also in Bolivia and Honduras. Not always has Cuba been able to obtain their goals, but they're trying. Now, several things have happened that make it very difficult for the actual regime to stay in power. Most importantly is that Cuba is not receiving any more oil from Venezuela since Maduro was captured the 3rd of January of this year. But also the presence of Donald Trump in the White House and his new strategic outlook for Latin America, the continent turning very, very fastly to the right. All these elections where the right-wing parties are winning the elections, it makes it very difficult for Cuba to stay in power, you know, the regime. Also, Russia is worried about other things like the war against Ukraine. So the international situation points out that Cuba has to negotiate in order to have a transition for democracy, pretty much like what is happening in Venezuela, where the director of the CIA also traveled a few weeks ago. So I see some similarities between the Cuban and the Venezuelan transition process.
0: Ernesto, what do you see in this attention to Cuba and in law-breaking?
2: Well, John, in the short run, I would say that we have the comings and goings of a regime that is in its deathbed, right? But it's a reflection of the uncertainties that the foreign policy of President Trump is bringing to the scenario. I think the scenario is taking a much better shape than it had before. But I think we still need to get used to the Trump way of operating things. It's clear that he has more and more weight on the situation in Cuba, and that there are negotiations underway somehow. But we still don't know how this is going to play. I was joking with a friend today that Trump foreign policy is like quantum physics, right? It has an indeterminacy figure. You cannot know at the same time what he wants to accomplish and how he wants to accomplish, right? So sometimes, you know, he wants to get somewhere, but how? In other occasions, you know what he's doing, but you don't know what he's doing it for. So, but it's part of the game. I think is the bottom line is that if we see some sort of zombie regime taking shape in Cuba and going forward with their decades-long project after, I don't know, the midterm elections or something like that, everything that is changing in the good direction and in Latin America will turn again into the bad. Everything will come to rot again very, very quickly. It's already we have threats about that in Bolivia already and elsewhere. But Cuba is still the beating heart of the totalitarian project for Latin America. And if we don't take this opportunity, it's a more some more decades of decay for the region.
0: Alejandro, Cuba connects directly to Venezuela because it was the muscle and the terror that the Maduro regime counted on. What has changed or what is changing in Venezuela to your mind? Is justice prevailing in Venezuela more than it did under Maduro?
1: Well, last week when we had this interview, John, I thought that the Venezuelan regime was slow walking regarding the complying with the United States. But now there are new developments. Last Saturday, a very important person, Alex Saab, who is a frontman from Maduro, a person who has a lot of information of the corruption in Venezuela, about the money that Maduro and the Rodriguez brothers have in other countries, this person, Alex Saab, was extradited to the United States. It was very difficult for Delcy Rodriguez to do that. First, because officially, although he was originally Colombian, he was also Venezuelan. And according to the Venezuelan constitution, he cannot be extradited, but he was. And the second problem that he had is that this was a signal to the rest of the Chavista that she's obeying orders from the U.S. This is very bad for her. It weakens her. But it's also a demonstration that the White House has still the power in Venezuela. And at the end, is the White House is who decides what's going on in my country. Yes.
0: Saab was a connection to Iran. Is that correct? This is not only Iran, it's also Hezbollah in Venezuela. Have they left? Is the Hezbollah contingent left Caracas?
1: To my knowledge, they have not yet. To my knowledge, only the Cuban forces left. And this is very important because they had offices everywhere, but most importantly, in the armed forces. But now the American militaries have again returned to the Fuerte Tuna and to the different military quarters in Venezuela. So if the Hezbollah and Hamas groups are there, and they have to watch it because I think things are changing in Venezuela, maybe not as fast as we would like. For example, regarding the political prisoners, the situation remains the same, with half of the political prisoners being released and the other half still in jail. But I think this extradition of Alex Saab points to a very good direction.
0: Ernesto, there's a scandal about a corrupt bank in Brazil that touches the Lula da Silva campaign, but now I read that it also touches Bolsonaro. How so?
2: Well, John, the scandal of the Banco Master actually touches most of Brazilian political scene because the Banco Master was being used as a center for distribution of money that not always comes from good sources. Bolsonaro himself has never been accused of being a part of that, Jair Bolsonaro. Lula, it's different. People who are in his cabinet have been accused of being part of the scheme. There was, since the beginning, the attempt from the part of the Lula campaign and the Lula group to attach the label of corruption that the Banco Master scandal brings to Flávio Bolsonaro's campaign. What happens now is that, this whole matter is under investigation. Probably the best piece of evidence is the all the conversations that are stored in the owner of the bank, Daniel Vorcaro's cell phone. And this is in the hands of the federal police. So there's a suspicion that they are using this as a means of obtaining not the truth, the whole truth about the matter, but to kind of manage the truth in order to create political facts. And that's the suspicion that this is what happened. So there was this leak of a conversation between Flávio Bolsonaro and the owner of the bank, Daniel Vorcaro, about the financing of a movie on the Jair Bolsonaro's election This movie was already known about. It's supposed to be launched this year, but people didn't know that there would be a financial participation of the bank. So far, there's nothing illegal in the conversation, right? But the mere fact that Flavio Bolsonaro appears there talking with some sort of friendship with the owner of the bank, this was supposed to be very harmful for Flavio's campaign. That's why we can be suspicious that this was an intentional leak. Well, people will ask, well, why have they not leaked something on Lula, something on Lula's ministers? Well, this is a whole soap opera, Brazilian soap opera situation. The movie apparently would be, it was intended to be a blockbuster during the campaign. People don't know anymore if this will have this effect. But it's a Hollywood movie with Jim Clavizel, the guy who played Jesus Christ and the Passion of Christ, of Mel Gibson, playing Jair Bolsonaro. But anyway, what matters? Election, votes. The pointer of the polls has not changed a lot. Maybe 1 or 2 points in favor of Lula, or more in disfavor of Flavio. Lula hasn't gone up, but Flavio, maybe he lost 1 or 2 points due to this these allegations that he would have deals with the disgraced bank. But much less, I think, than was anticipated by the camp. So, and this goes on. You know how the political cycle is. This is huge tomorrow. Oh, this is very big. This is very big, and in a week, this is forgotten. So, but it shows that whoever controls the information about this financial scandal can control the outcome of the election. And already, I don't think that's purely Lula who has the control over that, because already yesterday, it was leaked that Lula had a conversation with the owner of the disgraced bank and advised him not to sell the bank in a transaction that was being considered, because Lula was about to appoint a new head of the central bank, and who is responsible for regulation of the bank, of course. And this new director of the central bank, or head of the central bank, would help bring a much more favorable solution to the bank. This is, I think, is much more serious than the financing of the movie. And this is not now, yesterday. So this is already, let's say, erasing the impression of last week about Flavio's deals with the banker. So this is going to be Brazil for the next 5 months into the election.
0: There's trouble in Bolivia when we come back. Ernesto Araújo, former foreign minister of the Republic of Brazil, Alejandro Pena Esclusa, member of the opposition, living in exile from the Venezuelan bully boys. I'm John Batchelor.
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14: Have a question? 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

0: I'm John Betts with my two good colleagues, Alejandro Pinas-Cluce and Ernesto Araúja. Gentlemen, Reuters reporting, Bolivia's Evo Morales held in contempt after missing court in trafficking trial. He's got worse trouble than this, but Bolivia is right now in turmoil. I believe dynamite was used in one of the protests last week. And the question is, who's driving the turmoil, given that they've held an election, the people chose someone who's right of center and looking to reestablish Bolivia as a credible state, whereas Evo Morales represents, let's put it this way, lawbreaking. I come to you, Alejandro. Is Bolivia a bellwether as well? I mean, we can't have all one direction or another. It would seem that Evo Morales is threatening to use his power against the sitting government. Is this something that can be done elsewhere in the Americas, or is Bolivia just an odd man out?
1: Well, Cuba is responsible for this kind of turmoil. That's why it's so important to have a change of regime in Cuba. Why do I say this? Because Evo Morales is not only a founder of the Sao Paulo Forum, but he studied in Cuba. In the Nico Lopez, that is the name, Nico Lopez High Center for Ideological Studies, where also Nicolás Maduro studied in Havana. So this guy, Evo Morales, has always been working for Cuba. Also something more, even more important is that he's a leader of the coca grower syndicates in El Chapare. It's a zone for coca growers in Bolivia, and even though growing coca is not legal, they are related to cocaine and drug trafficking. So he is related to drug trafficking. This kind of turmoil is organized many times in the past, in not only in Bolivia but also in Peru, where he has many friends and many allies, and in all the region where the coca growers exist, because he's a regional leader for coca growers. And he's willing to do whatever to recover power in Bolivia, but I really don't think he will make it, John, because the situation in the continent is very difficult for him. He's also been accused for pedophilia. There's a lot of proof for this. He doesn't have the prestige he had many years ago. People think that he robbed the elections in 2019. The Bolivians don't want him anymore. His party got very little vote in the last elections when Rodrigo Paz won the elections just a few months ago. So I don't see how this turmoil can change the government. He's trying, but I don't think he'll make it.
0: Ernesto, we have a minute left. Do you regard Bolivia as a bellwether?
2: Oh, John, it's a very important bellwether. I think after Cuba and Venezuela, Bolivia was one of the most important bulwarks of the whole for the São Paulo, the criminal socialist project for Latin America. And it's so important. Well, it's very centrally located, but also because, and mainly because of the coca production.
0: Evo Morales, a dinosaur, but a threatening dinosaur. Ernesto Araúja, former foreign minister of the Republic of Brazil. Alejandro Pinas-Cluce, traveling in Europe, member of the opposition in Venezuela. I'm John.
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0: gender or religion. 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Divisive, toxic, and un-American. Dr. Martin Luther King Jr. dreamed of a nation where his children would be judged not by the color of their skin, but by the content of their character. DEI turns that dream upside down. 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America is strongest when united, not divided. 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A series brought to you by the Leadership Institute and Radio America.
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0: I'm John Batchelor, Bill Ragiomai's colleague and friend and co-host of the Foundation for Defense of Democracy, a senior fellow. And we're very pleased to welcome Edmund Fitton Brown, former ambassador from the United Kingdom to Yemen, former UN official for the whole of the Ummah, and now helping us understand the Iran war, which is a reflection of many contests simultaneously. We begin with Iran because most recently, it's not necessary to quote the president. There have been other remarks made by the president before that reflect the same temperament now. Sign or else. The else part is always filled in with major violence. And then we move on to another timeline. Edmund, a very good evening to you. I've lost track of the number of tankers coming out of the Straits of Hormuz, some with transponders on, some off. Sometimes there's a tanker of liquefied natural gas going from Qatar to Pakistan. Other times there are articles about the men who are on those ships stranded in the Persian Gulf and how they're running low on supplies and they don't have any way of dealing with medical emergencies. The stories all become one after a while, and I wonder where this reporting is taking us. It's a peculiar kind of war, but at the same time, the president is threatening major violence again, unleashing the air fleets and the naval fleets. Is that something that we can say we have to anticipate? Because it does appear that the president is using bluster and not cannons.
1: Yeah, great to be with you, John. And on this, it's very difficult when we've had so much bluster, as you said. There have been so many threats, so many deadlines, and then extensions of deadlines, that it's difficult to know exactly where this is going. I sense that the president is genuinely frustrated at the moment. His various efforts to get the Iranians to be serious about negotiation have not succeeded. And therefore, he's in a way left with, I guess, three options. I mean, he could simply continue the blockade and hope that the economic pressure on Iran over time will soften their position. But he's clearly losing confidence in that. You've got two options then. One is the sort of the walk away option, which allows the Iranians to declare victory and, of course, leaves the Strait of Hormuz in a completely unacceptable Iranian grip, which it was not in before the war started at the end of February. So in my view, that is not something that the United States can afford to do. And I don't think that the president will do that. So the other possibility, of course, is a re-escalation to the kind of very violent campaign that we saw from the 28th of February through into early April. And I think that is the most likely outcome because, you know, essentially the Iranians seem to have convinced themselves that they can just endlessly spin this out. And I don't think that the US can tolerate that. But of course, the nature of the US campaign will be interesting. Do they go back to the same kind of targeting inside Iran, or do they focus more on coastal defenses and forcing the strait open by military force?
0: Bill, you have a question for Edmund.
2: Hello, Edmund. What happens if re-escalation fails to move the Iranians to cut a deal or fails to collapse the regime? What is the Trump administration's play at that point?
1: Well, you know, it's a good question. And of course, again, this does also play into the issue of time, the Iranian belief that time is on their side, the general sense in the United States that time is not on the US's side. Now, I don't necessarily buy that, but you know, because people are focused on political advantage, they're focused on the midterms, therefore... and also, I think, generally speaking, you know, there's sort of a lack of stomach in the West for prolonged campaigns. And of course, in a way, President Trump has brought this upon himself by saying no more forever wars. And therefore, if he does involve the United States in a war, it needs to be a relatively rapid one. Otherwise, you know, he can immediately be accused of starting his own long war or forever war. So, what would they do? I mean, this is the question. I think that we have to come back to the basic objectives of the war. Now, one of them was related to the nuclear program, one was related to the ballistic missile program, one was related to the proxy militias, and one was related to the human rights of the Iranian people. It may be that eventually the US has to draw a line and say, we've achieved enough by military force that we can now walk away and say that we have won. And I've seen people put together statistics which can be reasonably persuasive about the attrition of the nuclear program, the attrition of the ballistic missile program, the attrition of the proxy militias. The problem is, of course, the human rights of the Iranian people. That's been quietly forgotten, I would say, in most of the discussions. And the Strait of Hormuz remains a real thorn in America's side, because at the moment it's closed, and the America cannot walk away and leave the Strait closed. And therefore, I think you get sucked back in to an enforcement exercise, even if you say that you no longer need to attack the other Iranian programs.
0: The negotiating table is frozen for the moment, so I want to go east and west. First, I'll go east to China. The president in Beijing meeting with Xi Jinping, and I believe the remark was that China's ready to help the U.S. in the Straits of Hormuz. Help how? And here's the puzzle, Edmund. China needs that oil. It's latest statistic of industrial output and consumption, and also its future banking needs are very poor numbers, even given that they distort them sometimes. And therefore, China needs that oil. It doesn't need anything being shipped off its GDP expectations. And the other detail here is that China profits by having the U.S. distracted into an intractable situation on the Straits of Hormuz, because it puts pressure on Taiwan. It also makes China feel much more powerful and admired in the world, that it doesn't get bogged down in unsolvable conflicts. How do you judge China's non-participation or lip service in the Straits of Hormuz, which is affecting the whole planet, not just China?
1: Yes, I mean, I think you set out the various parameters really well, John. And, you know, it was interesting looking at the optics of the Trump-Xi summit. There's no doubt that the Chinese feel like they are the wiser partner or the wiser participant in this strategic, what are we going to call it, rivalry with the United States. They feel that they gain a lot by playing a longer game. And I think it's one of the reasons for optimism that they may not plan to do anything intemperate or rapid in the case of Taiwan. I was worried, though, to see that President Trump, after the visit, talked about military support to Taiwan and, you know, that being depending on how the Chinese behave. It does suggest that there is at least some thought in the States about Taiwan as a sort of a bargaining chip in getting Chinese cooperation in other areas. Now, I hope that's not the case, because I think it would be a strategic mistake, a very serious strategic mistake, for a number of reasons. Yes, I could see the Chinese wanting to play that game, because it is, as you say, in their interest anyway to reopen the Strait of Hormuz. And here's one positive, which is that China still adheres to the law of the sea, and it does not believe that Iran has any right to control the Strait of Hormuz. And I do think it's important that the international community comes together on that point and makes it clear to Iran that its presumptions on the Strait of Hormuz are completely unacceptable.
0: Forgive me, Bill. I want to go west first before I turn away from it. West is Europe, the European Union and NATO. There are provisions for the Europeans to join in the Red Sea and the worrying about Bab el-Mandeb. There are also provisions for the UN, for the EU, NATO nations to join in after conflict has ended in the Straits of Hormuz. The question here is, what is Europe waiting for? What are they watching for? Where is Europe on the map of this negotiation, Edmund?
1: It's a very fair question, and I think it's one that the U.S. has asked of the Europeans. I don't think the Europeans have yet given a satisfactory answer. Of course, it's difficult for the Europeans as well, because, as we've said before, the way that President Trump has conducted this campaign has made it almost impossible for any like-minded European state to get involved on America's side because of some of the intemperate things that President Trump has said, and also because of the lack of clearly articulated war aims. Nevertheless, the United States is entitled to ask the Europeans, you know, you need the Strait open. What are you doing about it? Now, there has been some diplomacy, as you know. I think it was kicked off by Keir Starmer some weeks ago, talking about means short of kinetic means for reopening the Strait. It hasn't delivered anything much. One of the things that's interesting going on in the background, by the way, and it's worth just highlighting this, sometimes the Iranians are getting their messages out about what's being discussed, and that can also lead to people drawing conclusions. And I was on another interview yesterday where the conclusion was that the Europeans were negotiating to pay tolls to go through the Strait. Now, that's not clear to me. That's something that the Iranians are trying to give the impression that the international community is divided over the Strait and they're going to be able to pick people off one by one. They have, of course, successfully signed deals, or at least they are implementing deals with Pakistan and Iraq, where the Pakistanis and the Iraqis are effectively paying to get their vessels through the Strait of Hormuz. I don't think it's clear that that's what the Europeans are doing. We can see that Macron is talking to the Iranians, but this is, you know, this can be on a whole range of subjects, and the Iranians then spin it into their best advantage. In my view, the Europeans need to get much more united and much more forceful about the Strait of Hormuz. What is needed is a strong international statement, not just from the United States, but also from countries that are not currently at war with Iran, to say that the Iranian claims on the Strait of Hormuz are both illegal and will be met with force if there's any attempt to enforce it on the Iranian side to stake that claim by force.
0: Bill, you have a question.
2: Yeah, this dovetails to what you're just discussing here, Edmund. The Europeans, the Indians, the Chinese, they're affected far more by this shutdown than the United States is, and yet they all appear on the surface to be passive. What is holding them back? Are they just waiting for the United States to solve this problem? Are they hoping that the problem will take care of itself somehow?
1: Well, I think that I'm afraid there is an element of that. You know, this is the risk that the U.S. ran, of course, by going into this unilaterally and without full consultation. I mean, that's what's created a situation where the rest of the world is sort of very hesitant to get involved. I've been quite impressed by the Emiratis, who've, you know, talked in much more forceful terms about forcing the Strait open. And I do think that we need a renewed push for an international coalition to force the Strait open. You know, it is difficult. You know, this is a choke point, and it's a choke point that is not only under the guns of the Iranians, but also, of course, anyone who goes there and tries to enforce anything at the moment is also, you know, in a sense, potentially running foul of the US presence there. So, you know, this needs to be properly coordinated. And I mean, if ever there was a case, I think, for a renewed American push to say, look, we're not asking for people to participate in the campaign that started on the 28th of February, but we do need to insist on the opening of the Strait, because otherwise, you know, this is the beginning of the end of the law of the sea. And, you know, the next thing is that people will be closing the Mediterranean, closing the Red Sea, and indeed pretty much any other strategic waterway.
0: We're speaking to Edmund Fitton Brown of the Foundation for Defense of Democracy and Bill Raggio. When we come back, a report about October 7th. I'm John Batchelor.

0: put all your gear on that you carry, and then roll around on the ground. Now get up. All your gear that's on the ground, that's what you're not going to have in a fight.
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0: I'm John Betts with Edmund Fitton Brown and Bill Raggio. Report on October 7th. The horror of October 7th, the violence against women in particular, but all the human beings there were treated unacceptably badly. And the men who did this and commanded it and directed it and paid for it are on a list, as I understand. One of them, Al Haddad, is no longer with us after an Israeli airstrike in Gaza recently. However, we have the decision by the New York Times in some fashion to publish a report about Israeli violence against Palestinians. And that Israeli violence against Palestinians was posted in the New York Times almost at the same time that the report of October 7th came out. Coincidence, perhaps. However, Edmund, you have written and spoken about these matters. The New York Times has published something is clearly from the Palestinian sources only. Compromised organizations that have been long identified as propaganda. And yet, and it comes out at the same time in the New York Times that the reporting of October 7th, which is heavily documented by many, many authorities. This is a tangle for us. Can we sort it out, Edmund? Is there anything to be done?
1: Well, it's difficult, of course, John, because, you know, you have your First Amendment here in the United States, and therefore it's difficult to push back against irresponsible publications. And, you know, although the State of Israel seems to have launched a lawsuit against the New York Times over this this article by Nicholas Kristof, that's the name of the journalist, published on the 11th of May, published the day before the, as you said, very well documented report about the Palestinian sexual violence against against Israelis. And by the way, you know, a lot of the documentation of what the Palestinians have done was actually originally documented by the Palestinians themselves. Hamas were so pleased with what they were doing that they you know, condemned themselves out of their own propaganda. So there's no comparison between these two things. On the one case, you, in one case, you have a highly contentious, very poorly sourced report from the New York Times, and on the other, you have this gigantic and extremely troubling and comprehensively documented indictment against an entire organization in Hamas. Why did the New York Times publish the day before? They deny that they were running interference against the charges against Hamas. But I think we have to say that the timing looks extremely suspicious from that point of view. The Israelis have, you know, have undermined the case for the New York Times article comprehensively as a modern day blood libel. There is this awful passage in it, which, if you'll forgive me, I'll mention it. But it's about using dogs to rape prisoners, and this has been dismissed by veterinary experts who say that it is a biological impossibility to train a dog to do that. Also, as you said, the sourcing of this is really bad. It's basically a litany of anti-Israeli activists. There's nothing here that looks like it is sourced to anyone objective at all. And indeed, the article appears to misrepresent what former Israeli Prime Minister Ehud Olmert said, and he has reprimanded the New York Times for misrepresenting his views. So to my mind, the New York Times has completely disgraced itself here, but it has doubled down, and it has said it's not going to publish any kind of apology, and it's trying to attack the motivation of people who have attacked the article.
0: Bill, we have time for another question.
2: Yeah, I'm shocked that the New York Times at the same time didn't run an expose on the Israelis making matzah using the blood of Palestinians. I mean, but what does this New York Times report say about how the pro-Palestinian causes penetrated the U.S. media? And how does this portend for the support for Israel inside the U.S. for the future?
0: About 30 seconds, Edmund.
1: Okay. I mean, well, first of all, I will say that the coverage of the New York Times and a lot of the U.S. media of the Gaza conflict was horribly one-sided, and that tells us, again, that something has shifted in the U.S. What does it mean for the future for Israel? I think as long as Israel can depend upon American decency and fair play, then I think there's a good chance that the US government will continue to shelter Israel against malicious attacks from others. But if I were Israeli, I would be worried about this, because increasingly it does feel as if the future security of Israel is either in their own hands in terms of their ability to defend themselves, or in the hands of an increasingly small American minority that is determined to defend them rather than the majority who seem you know, either not to care or in some cases to be hostile.
0: Edmund Fitton Brown, Bill Raggio, I'm John Master.
3: $2.8 million to study fighting hamsters, $11 million on cat constipation, $2.4 million to see if monkeys gamble. This is how Washington spends your tax dollars, funding absurd studies through U.S. universities. Campus Reform is exposing this waste, calling out taxpayer-funded grants that embarrass our institutions. Research dollars should support real progress, medical breakthroughs, innovation, not kitten motion sickness. 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
5: The Alzheimer's Association and the Ad Council present the story of Tom and Levi.
6: Tom is the smartest man I know. He's been a professor at two major universities. He's been a teacher for over 40 years. One day, he told me that he was having problems in his classes. I think one of the students had asked the question and he didn't remember the answer. And I also noticed that he was letting his class out earlier than they were supposed to let out. And he was telling them that he was doing it as a favor to them. But I think in reality, he just wanted to get out of there. I was really starting to worry because I saw something was wrong.
7: Levi and I talked about how it would change our lives, but he was there beside me.

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1: I'm Christopher Cruz in Washington. Some people have fled their homes and businesses ahead of a fast-growing brush fire in Southern California. CBS News Los Angeles reporter Luz Delia Caballero is in Simi Valley.
2: Smoke is getting thicker and thicker. As we were moving up the hill when we were coming from the freeway vantage point, I mean, the plume looked huge, but it looked white. Moving closer, we see a significant amount of hot spots, more engines coming forward, and of course we see the endless drops of water.
1: Three people have died in a shooting at a mosque in San Diego. Police Chief Scott Wall says the mother of one of the shooters found a note he left.
3: It was just general hate kind of speech that I think covered a wide gamut. I don't want to go into any of the specifics at this point. Again, we are still actively investigating this as we speak, but it was more generalized.
1: Police say they found the two shooters, 17 and 18, dead in a car nearby of apparent self-inflicted gunshot wounds. An American has been infected with the Ebola virus in Africa. Details from CBS's Skyler Henry.
4: Dr. Peter Stafford was serving in the DRC as a missionary doctor for a religious charity when he tested positive for Ebola. He will now undergo treatment in Germany. His wife, Rebecca, also a doctor at the mission, their colleague, Dr. Patrick LaRochelle, and the Stafford's four children will also be examined in Germany, as all six were exposed but remain asymptomatic.
1: The outbreak has killed more than 100 people in Central Africa. Service on the Long Island Railroad will begin to phase in at noon tomorrow, now that a deal's been reached with the five unions that represent railroad employees. They walked off the job Saturday after years of fruitless negotiations. Governor Kathy Hochul.
5: This contract will ensure that 3,500 Long Island Railroad employees will be paid fairly for their labor. I want them to know this. I deeply value and respect the hard work they do.
1: A newly developed drug will help people with high blood pressure.
6: AstraZeneca says it has received FDA approval for a new hypertension drug. The company says the medication, marketed under the brand name Baxfendi, should eventually generate multi-billion dollar annual sales. The drug is said to treat hypertension in a new way by targeting a hormone that raises blood pressure.
1: CBS's Jim Crisula. The Trump administration says it is pausing U.S. participation on a joint board with Canada for continental defense. The board dates back to World War II. The Pentagon accuses Canada of failing to make credible progress on its defense commitments. This is CBS News.
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27: 8,000 troops were sent and two squadrons, mainly of one squadron, I think, of JF-17 aircraft made by the Chinese. And then there were some other air defense systems that Pakistan deployed there. Pakistan actually used that as a talking point with the Iranians, saying, look, guys, we are your next door neighbor. And we don't want to be dragged into this war, which is why we are offering our mediation. And President Trump is willing to listen to us. And now if you are willing to listen to us, fine. We will have these forces in Saudi Arabia in a defensive posture, but not do anything to you. But guys, unless you talk, this is not going to move forward. And it will become more difficult for you because then many regional actors, including us, would have to get involved. So they played it to their advantage. Now, Bill and I both know that Pakistan often acts in sort of ways that confounds everybody else. They go right when they intend to go left, and yet they manage to get wherever they want. Their problem is that their economy doesn't function and they need handouts every now and then. And right now it's the Saudis giving the handouts, so they are there to defend the realm.
28: If I remember correctly, the border between Pakistan and Iran is not secure, and there's been a complaining and violence for years along that border. Is that correct, Mr. Ambassador?
27: Well, the border between Pakistan and Iran is a region called Balochistan, which is a bit like the Kurdish areas in further west. Basically, tribes that have been divided due to recent political history between Iran, Pakistan, and Afghanistan. And they really don't follow any border. They move freely along those borders. The Baluchi in Pakistan have been waging war for autonomy or independence. The Iranian Baluch, who are Sunni, have also not been very supportive of the regime. So that region is a turbulent area and an area where traditional meanings of border and authority just do not hold.
28: Bill, I come to you on your thoughts about the not only Pakistan, as Mr. Ambassador says very discreetly, not always predictable, and afterwards you puzzled what it means. However, since the commander-in-chief in Pakistan enjoyed great warm welcome in the Oval Office, he seems to have been promoted in the eyes of the president. Is this all a positive, Bill?
0: I view nothing that occurs with Pakistan when Pakistani officials are treated by the U.S. administration, whether it be Republican or Democrat. That's never positive to me, just after what we witnessed in Afghanistan, how Pakistan played all sides. You know, Hussein, of course, read my mind about how Pakistan confounds us. As usual, Pakistan is playing all sides here. It deploys troops and fighters and air defense systems to Saudi Arabia, yet it allows Iranian aircraft, which are being targeted by the U.S. and Israel, to land inside of Pakistan to seek safe harbor. And then it provides mediation. You know, this is straight out of the Pakistani playbook where, you know, President Trump should not be saying the Pakistanis are a force of good here or a force of peace. Anytime Pakistan gets involved, in my mind, you should be looking very, very skeptically. They do not have the U.S. interests at heart, nor should Pakistan. It should have its own interests at heart, of course. That's what states should do for their citizens. But that doesn't mean that everything is going well for us, and we should have learned our lessons with dealing with the Pakistanis during the war in Afghanistan.
28: Gentlemen, I turn to the Iran story because it dominates the thinking in Washington. But if I read the headlines in the Financial Times and also include Reuters, it is not dominating the news reporting in Europe. So the open question here is, with the president's attention to India, with the on-again, off-again nature of the so-called blockade by both Iran and the U.S., with various tankers following through the Straits of Hormuz, some turning the transponders off, some perhaps paying ransom, some perhaps being favored by one side or the other, it would appear that the Straits of Hormuz are talking point more than they are a battle zone. Mr. Ambassador, how do you view this idea that the insurance companies are in charge or somebody else is in charge, not the U.S. Navy and not the IRGC, and that we're wrapped up in some kind of rhetorical game?
27: Yeah, we are in a rhetorical game. We must remember that for blockades and things like that or sanctions, the most important thing is credibility and consistency. If you know how to run a blockade, the blockade doesn't work. If you know how to violate sanctions with impunity and not have a higher price to pay than abiding by a sanction, you do it. So very frankly, right now, very clearly, Iran has not paid enough of a price in its own view to have to bend. And as far as the blockage is concerned, I don't think that that is as firm a blockade as has been said in the United States. And you talk about the Iran war no longer being in European headlines. Is it really in American headlines, except in terms of how people really are having to pay more for the fuel at their pumps? The president every day says something. No one actually even calls him out and says, oh, but by the way, you said the same thing. You say you're going to destroy Iran tomorrow, but you had said a few days ago that you had already destroyed Iran's capabilities. So if Iran's capabilities are destroyed, who is it that is harassing shipping in from the Strait of Hormuz. If Iran has no boats, his words were no boats, no planes, nothing left. Remember that one, Bill? And when they have nothing left, now what's going on? So the American public also has kind of switched out on President Trump's assertions. They just want him to make that speech about ending the war and somehow lowering the price of gas. That's what everybody is waiting for in the U.S., it seems to me.
28: And Bill, I come to you. We've got rhetorical questions for you. Is this a war? And is it wolf-wolf? And where is the Iran story in the American mind? Is it Afghanistan level, which is very slow? Is it Iraq level, which was upsetting at the time, politically upsetting? What, how do you grade the threat, given that we can't actually say where the front line is?
0: Yeah, you know, Hussein echoed a lot of my thoughts on this. And this war, unlike Iraq and Afghanistan, and if you had your son or your daughter or your brother or sister or a friend of the family was a soldier in Iraq and Afghanistan and they were killed or wounded or even deployed, you would notice those wars, right? This is the kind of war right now where the only real effect that's being felt is in the pocketbook. And it's hitting hard. I mean, gas is approaching $5 a gallon on the East Coast. Other prices are increasing. Americans are noticing that. So this is what gets America's attention. This is why the American public doesn't care. I don't think the American public really cares about a war with Iran, about whether Iran gets nuclear weapons or not. That's something that Washington cares about and should care about. But this war, and you know, Hussein is right. President Trump, how many times has he told us that Iran has military has been destroyed, that there's no boats, there's no planes, that it can't do anything with its military? Yet who controls the Strait of Hormuz? People are beginning to tune out President Trump. That is not something that's positive for him if he wants to prosecute this war. I believe that all wars should be prosecuted with the support of the American public. He went into this war with low support, below 50%. It's not going to get any better the longer this drags out and the more that Americans feel the pain in their wallet.
27: And if I may make a quick point, he has totally ignored both the American people and America's allies in the region. And he said that famously last week, I think, that I don't pay attention to the financial suffering of people. I don't think he meant it that way. But what he meant was, I have greater goals to pursue in terms of finishing off Iran's nuclear program, et cetera, et cetera. But then get on with it. Don't keep dragging your feet because the people of the United States are suffering and the region is suffering, and the region is America's friend. Each of the Gulf countries has some commitment given to it by the United States that is right now not being fully fulfilled. They have allowed their bases to be used, and they have come under attack. And today the CENTCOM commander has said that the United States did help all the Gulf countries in their defense against Iranian missiles and drones. But surely that is not the same as saying that the source of the pain for these Gulf countries has actually been eliminated, and the U.S. was expected to do that.
28: I'm speaking with Hussein Haqqani, former ambassador from Pakistan to the United States, a senior fellow at the Hudson Institute in Washington, and Bill Raggio, a senior fellow for the Foundation for Defense of Democracies. When we come back, what does Washington make of the Iran war? Is it top of the mind in the lawmakers? Is it top of the mind in the professionals, Council on Foreign Relations thinking? I'm John Batchelor.
1: 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Now get up. All your gear that's on the ground, that's what you're not going to have in a fight.
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3: American soldiers, and thank God that the casualties have been very low in this war compared to past wars, but nobody is paying attention to all of that. Here's the bottom line. Washington is no longer is no longer the center of America's global leadership, because there is no American global leadership. All we have is two warring parties, one trying to see how it can maximize its advantage from high gas prices and win the election by telling the voters that, oh, look at this president, his war has made you poorer and made life more difficult for you. And the other playing defense, saying, no, there are other things that you need to look at. This is not what you should worry about. Don't look at your pocketbooks. Don't look at how you are being affected. Look at the great grand things that are being done to make America great again.
4: Bill, is anybody in Washington upset or angry or frustrated or pounding the table the way they did during Iraq and Afghanistan?
5: Well, you know, again, yet again, Hussein is correct. You know, Iran and Washington these days, it seems to me, unless you're in deep foreign policy, you know, this is your issue. Beyond that, it's really just a gotcha. It's on one side. It's look, yeah, look how the U.S., how the Trump administration is failing. And then on the other side, it's, we've succeeded. Look at this military victory. The press is wrong. Fake news. And that's really what the Iran story has come down to. I have to agree. I mean, our leadership, and this isn't just under the Trump administration, it's under successive administrations, our global leadership has diminished year by year because of the partisan squabbling. You know, the old adage is that it stops at the water's edge, right? The partisan politics stops at the water's edge. That stopped during the second Gulf War after the U.S. invaded Iraq, and it has eroded American leadership worldwide significantly over the last 23 years since the U.S. invaded Iraq.
3: I don't know if you saw a Reuters report about Colorado voters who still support Trump, and the reporter basically reported from a Colorado county that is pro-Trump and people are still pro-him. And they're saying they support the Iran war not because of any other factor, but because they hate the Democrats so much. Now, this hate, if that is the defining factor, how do you expect anything positive to come out of Washington's current political deliberations and discussions?
4: Hussein Haqqani of the Hudson Institute, Bill Roger of the Foundation for the Defense of Democracies. I'm John Batch.
6: 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Women deserve safe communities. 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Campus reform exposes this dangerous reality. A secure border and removal of criminal aliens are essential to public safety, on campuses and

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0: I'm John Batchelor. Bill Roger, my colleague and co-host, is here with me, Foundation for the Defense of Democracies. And we're very pleased to welcome Samuel Ben-Or, reporting for the FTD, a research analyst, to comment on certainly the centerpiece story, Hamas commander Adad targeted an Israeli strike because he was considered one of the commanders of the October 7th massacre. And we have a report about the massacre now that is exceedingly upsetting. I don't recommend any of you read it. I certainly don't recommend anyone seek out to see the video that was made from the head cameras of some of these, let's put it this way, alleged killers. However, the report is just the underlining basis for what is to be done with the Hamas commanders and soldiers who participated in that horror. And Sam, a very good day to you. The death of, his name is Izzaldin al-Haddad, said to be one of the commanders in Hamas. Do we know at some point what the thinking is about the October 7th attackers? Is there a general understanding that we're seeking them out even though there's a ceasefire? Or is there a general understanding that they cannot receive sanctuary if they travel to Istanbul or Doha, that we're going to track them down anyway? What does the Prime Minister's cabinet, what does he say about these particular Hamas killers? Good day to you, Sam.
1: Good morning. Thanks for having me. So this is the biggest elimination in Gaza since Mohammed Sinwar's brother was killed a number of months ago. Haddad was the commander of the military wing of Hamas, and because they're on war footing right now, he was essentially controlling the organization. And as you pointed out, there are very few people left from that organization that can be said to have some continuity from when the war started. So in terms of named figures who were operating Hamas before and during the October 7th attacks and indeed helped plan them, Haddad was the last one. That being said, the reason for it was reportedly linked to Hamas's refusal to disarm. And when Israel sees that they're not doing this key priority for Israel, then they have to try to roll the dice and see if they can take out some of these hardline figures that are driving the recalcitrance, which of course is the entire organization. So I don't expect that this will work, and Hamas will now say, okay, we'll disarm because you killed our fifth military commander, you know, in the war, but this one we'll disarm for. In terms of posture towards Nakba terrorists, who are the ones who carried out the October 7th attacks primarily, along with many Palestinian civilians. Maybe it's wrong to call them civilians, but anyway, Israel has made it a priority to continue targeting them as it conducts retaliatory strikes in Gaza for violations of the ceasefire. They'll often explicitly say, we eliminated a terrorist today who participated in the October 7th attacks, who was part of the Nukba force, and they're clearly making it a priority to eliminate as many of these particular terrorists as possible.
0: Bill, you have a question for Sam.
2: Hey, Sam. The Israelis are supposed to have a ceasefire in Gaza. How do they justify his killing? Is that because they say that he was working to violate the ceasefire? Or is it justification enough that he was one of the military commanders involved in the October 7th attacks?
1: I would argue this has more to do with the ceasefire than anything else. Of course, Israel wants to eliminate every terrorist who was involved with that attack, but they certainly could have eliminated Haddad before. The main constraint pre-ceasefire was that he, like Sinwar, had surrounded himself with Israeli hostages, which made it hard to target him. But the ceasefire has been going for about 6 months, and given Israel's intelligence penetration, it's almost certain that they could have eliminated him before this had they wanted to. The reason I think they're doing this now is because the ceasefire is not only has Hamas under Haddad violated the ceasefire well over 100 times, and that's just what myself and my colleague Aaron have tracked, but they've also shown a total unwillingness to even discuss disarming, which is the next key priority. So this is part of also a increased pressure campaign that the IDF is operating somewhat under the radar, but there is this fascinating moment yesterday where Netanyahu talked about how Israel had since basically the Iran war started, taking control of additional territory within Gaza. So before I came on the show a week ago and said that the split was 53% is controlled by Israel, 47 is by Hamas. Now Israel controls 60% of the Gaza Strip. And this is part of a way to pressure Hamas, along with some other diplomatic moves that we can go into later.
0: I'm glad you mentioned that, Sam, because it's been a story that I can't quite get a hold of, and then it slips away from me.

0: communicating with someone.
1: I think that's paramount, specifically in my industry. Communication is the key to getting a job done in my field. I also think that it's the key to getting things done in your personal life and personal relationships. I would beg all of you to go out into the world and be yourselves just as you are.
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0: I'm John Batzer, Bill Raggio, colleague of mine. He's a senior fellow for the Foundation for Defense of Democracy. Watching Iraq, and watching it with the help of Bridget Toomey of the Foundation for Defense of Democracy, a new government. But the headline, Iraq forms new government with only 14 of 23 ministers chosen so far. Not only that, but the new prime minister, Ali al-Zaidi, is new to politics in general. So while he has 9 open ministries, he is a rookie. Bridget, a very good evening to you. You were very helpful to understand that the election itself was a choice between the Shia, the Sunni, and the Kurds. The Kurds get the presidency. The Sunni get the prime ministership. No, they get the, I don't remember. They get some posting, and the prime minister is always Shia, I think. Help me understand how they do the system and what it means that the ministers are not filled yet.
1: Hi, John. You're right. The Iraqis divide the they're called the three presidencies, the president, the speaker of their parliament, and the prime ministership on the sectarian division. And a Shia, which is the majority of the Iraqis, always gets the prime minister slot, which is the most important, really the decision maker in government. But everything in the Iraqi government between from, you know, those three spots to the ministers in the cabinet are really agreed to in backroom negotiations, which have been taking place since before their election in November, but really since the November election. So now the government is sworn in, or the prime minister is sworn in, after last week the parliament passed a vote of confidence in Ali al-Zaidi's, the plan that he presented, which they approved 14 ministers. So that means the remaining 9, there's an acting minister right now. And those are scheduled to be approved or planned to be approved at the roughly the end of the month, early June. It's unclear if that will actually come to fruition. We can get into this more, but the negotiations to form the or to decide on these ministers have been, you know, extremely difficult, both for internal disagreements as well as cross-sectarian Sunni Kurdish Shia disagreements, and then the goals of Tehran and Washington are, you know, diametrically opposed.
0: Is it significant that they've not chosen a minister of defense? Is that a critical post?
1: Defense is important. Now, the minister of defense is normally a Sunni. And the other big one that's not chosen is the minister of interior. But a lot of these ministries, of the 9 not selected, some of these are eyed by the Iran-backed militia parties, or the parties affiliated with Iran-backed militias, who the Trump administration has said cannot be in Iraq's next government. These groups are U.S.-designated foreign terrorist organizations, and they really function as a vehicle for Tehran's influence. So one of the reasons that many of these posts are not filled is because the militias don't want to give up their potential post, and some performed very well in this past election. So.

0: you go based on the division of votes of seats in parliament, they would have ministerial slots. But they also can't take those seats right now because Washington would, what the Trump administration said is it would not work with the government, with militia affiliates in the cabinet.
1: Bill, democracy Iraq style. You have a question for Bridget?
2: Yes, indeed, as it ever was. Bridget, you mentioned the defense and interior being key ministries. What are the other key ministries, and have those positions been filled?
0: So I would say Iraq has what's called, they call them sovereign ministries. There are five ministries that are really powerful and important, the other three being oil, finance, and foreign affairs. Foreign affairs is Kurdish, Fuad Hussein. He was the previous foreign minister. There was some talk that there would not be returning ministers in this cabinet, but there are, and I think he is, you know, a less controversial choice. On the other hand, oil and finance have both gone to affiliates of what's called the coordination framework. It's the group of Shia parties that's aligned with Iran and is leading this government. The Minister of Oil in particular, he, you know, has long experience in the oil sector in Iraq. He was a deputy minister, held other important positions, which is, you know, there are goods and bads. On the one hand, Iraq is facing, you know, a really challenging oil environment. They rely on that for their budget, but they can't export. They're going to have to navigate repairs from militia attacks. On the other hand, there are rumors that he's, you know, affiliated with Iran or has a relationship with them. And he's, you know, having served in the Ministry of Oil for a while, for quite a few years in senior positions, the number of scandals or schemes of Iranian exploitation that have broken, you know, it certainly calls into question, what did he know? What may he have been involved in? But, you know, Iraq was always going to have to play this balancing act, particularly in the Ministry of Oil, of who can we select that doesn't anger the U.S. or Iran. The U.S. leveled sanctions against a senior oil official just days before this government came into form. So it was clear that both, you know, a lot of, you know, countries, people are interested in Iraq's oil sector.
1: Yes, because they have great potential to break away from OPEC. Is there any talk of that, Bridget, in the cabinet to leave OPEC now that UAE has left?
0: I haven't seen, so this new minister, I haven't seen any comments from him specifically on OPEC. I think they're more focused now on really how do they, what is their plan forward post-war. Right. And that includes returning production, which is, you know, difficult to do when you've shut in production. They're going to have to repair facilities. They're looking at expanding export options because 94% of their oil goes through the Strait of Hormuz, which they've gotten two ships out. It may be up to three or four since I've last checked, but no more than that since March, and they're normally exporting, you know, multiple a week. So I think from what he said so far, they're looking at how to handle really immediate concerns. They're going to face a budget crunch any day now.
1: So if OPEC is in the wind, it's in the distant wind. Bill, we have about a minute.
2: Bridget, you note that the Trump administration won't work with the Iraqi government if it appoints ministers affiliated with the militias. Does this policy actually limit militia power, or is it merely whitewashing the militia influence in both the Iraqi ministries and the government?
0: So if it's limited to purely no cabinet members from explicitly designated militias, then it won't have a restraining influence. We already have ministers from militias. They're just not from designated ones. And the militias exert influence at, you know, second, third tier levels that is really dangerous. So if this is an approach they take throughout the government, then I think it will start to have an impact, but it would need to be a diligent, ongoing, you know, really dedicated, continuous effort to have an impact.
1: We thank Bridget Toomey of the Foundation for Defense of Democracy, a research fellow, Bill Raggio, senior fellow for the FDD, watching Iraq that once upon a time was the major story of the day. No more. I'm John Batchelor.
3: scholarships limited by race, segregated graduation ceremonies in dorms, professors labeling students as oppressors based on skin color, gender, or religion. 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Dr. Martin Luther King Jr. dreamed of a nation where his children would be judged not by the color of their skin, but by the content of their character. 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America is strongest when united, not divided. Our universities should lead the way in bringing people together, not driving them apart. 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A series brought to you by the Leadership Institute and Radio America.
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7: 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The postseason fun for the Oklahoma City Thunder. Their run in this postseason starting to look like a website address. WWW. Over and over. They swept Phoenix in round one. They dispatched the Lakers in four straight in the conference semis. Monday, Thunder and Spurs, the top two teams in the West from the regular season, opening up the Western Conference Finals in Oklahoma City. Let's just say, if we get seven of these, we're going to enjoy the next couple of weeks.
8: Holmgren, outside Wallace. His three-pointer's a miss, and Vassell has the rebound. They are 5-for-21 from three, Oklahoma City. Here's Vassell, takes the pass, steps into a three and drills it. And San Antonio has its biggest lead of game one, up 10.
7: Dropping in a second quarter three-pointer, Spurs go up double digits there, but that 10-point lead was about it. It was really single digits most of the night and low single digits, often a one-possession game.
8: 97-95 San Antonio, 120 left. Caruso probes the paint, passes it outside to J-Dub. Jalen Williams floater over Wemby, gets the roll. We're tied at 97.
7: Game was tied for 12% of the night. San Antonio would have answers
9: as they led for more than 80% of this game.
8: Castle goes to his right, picks it up, lobs it for Wemby, has it against J-Dub, turns tip of the circle, looking, now puts it on the deck, spins inside, puts it up, and rattles it home for the lead. 11.5 seconds to go. Wemby with the bucket for San Antonio.
10: He spun, it didn't work going right, he spun back to the left, and then off balance, he shot like a little leaner over Jalen Williams. What a tough shot.
9: Spurs in front there. Ball back to the Thunder.
8: J-Dub, Jalen Williams waiting for the ball. Sideline left has it. Looking for Mitchell. Gets it into AJ. 10 seconds to go. Dribbling on the O in OKC. Pass to SGA on the wing. Going to drive on Castle to the basket. Lays it in for the tie. 3.1 seconds to go.
9: SGA pulling the Thunder even again. So the Spurs have 3 seconds with which to work.
8: Harper looking to Wembanyama. Wembanyama dribbles under pressure. Blocked by Holmgren. And we're going to overtime. Chet Holmgren blocks Victor Wembanyama. And regulation will not be the end of game one.
9: Mark Castisher alongside PJ Carlissimo right here on ESPN Radio. To overtime they go in game one of the Western Conference Finals.
8: 106-105 Thunder. 105 to go in overtime. Alex Caruso has 30 points, 8 three-pointers in that defensive play. Here's SGA. Explodes to the rim and throws it down. 56 seconds to go in overtime.
10: Victor's too tired to help out, I think.
9: That'd be Victor Wembanyama. OKC up 3, but guess who does answer?
8: Here's J-Dub driving. Fades to his left. Jumper missed the rim. Hit the backboard. And San Antonio has it. Down floor, Wemby going to go for the long three and the tie, and he hit it. He pulled up from 30 feet away. Wemby tied the game.
10: And there's a 2.3-second differential. Timeout called by OKC.
9: Wembanyama pulling up. Just over half court. Then he ties it. They would wind up going to a second OT.
8: Castle guarded by Cason Wallace. Best steals leader in the NBA. Finds Harper on the arc. 6 to shoot. Harper inside for Wemby. Makes the catch. Nobody's there. There is a whistle and one as Wemby flushes. Holmgren late to get over. Commits the foul. Up 4. Castle with it. Creeps up to the 3-point line. Pass for Wemby. Makes the catch. Turns and flushes. San Antonio improves the lead to 6 with 22 seconds to go. And Wemby's got himself a 41-point game one of the Western Conference Finals.
9: 41 points for Wembanyama on offense, but he's also the defensive player of the year.
8: They got Jalen Williams at the top, drives inside the arc, puts it up, blocked by Wembanyama with 17 seconds to go. Passes to Harper, they foul him, and Victor Wembanyama will end this highlight reel of game one of the Western Conference Finals. 41 points, 23 rebounds, and his third block shot.
9: It took 2 overtimes, but the Spurs are able to grab the series opener on the road. 122-115. Spurs have won 5 of the 6 matchups with the Thunder this season. Wembanyama, 41 points, 24 rebounds.
11: I feel like it was a great effort from everybody, you know, 1 to 15. Physically, I'm feeling tired, honestly, but not as much as you would expect, honestly. It's probably the adrenaline. It's going to come down a little bit. I'm probably going to sleep pretty well tonight. The message would be that we as a team are ready to go in any environment, in any place, against anybody. And even though we still got a lot to learn, our effort should be over anybody else's. And tonight we were relentless.
9: Victor Wembanyama, 4th player in NBA history with 40 points and 20 rebounds in game one of the playoff series. Wilt Chamberlain, Shaq, Nikola Jokic being the other 3. Yes, less than a year ago, he was on retreat for a week and a half in China. ESPN analyst Kendrick Perkins says that was worth it.
12: I was watching the game with my wife and my kids, and I told my wife that we're sending our kids to those damn monks that we went to this summer. Because I need that mentality. I need that mentality right there. I don't know what I just saw. I believe we call it greatness, but God bless America, what he just did on that stage. It's one thing to spoil a MVP moment for SGA being awarded his MVP, but it's another thing to walk into that arena, one of the loudest, most hostile environments, and have a legendary performance like he did today on both ends of the floor. And the one thing that stood out to me is how personal he took it. Because the world knows the hatred that he has in his heart for Chet Holmgren. Wimby was a monster all across the board. I'm speechless. The number speaks for himself. And we just heard Stephon Castle say that he's the best player in the world. Guess what? He has no argument whatsoever from Kendrick Perkins. None. I have no argument for that.
13: It was at one point a really rough night for SG. I mean, he did have the double overtimes to sort of like make up for it here. Checking his numbers, he did finish with 24 points. But in the first half, he was like 1 for 4 with 4 points. How did San Antonio make his life so miserable?
12: Because one, they have so many big wings and guards that defend at a high level and that are physical. And it starts with Stephon Castle. We know that the Spurs have the defensive player of the year, Victor Wembanyama, but let's not forget Stephon Castle is still an all-defensive caliber player. And when you think about the size of a Dylan Harper, a Vassell, these guys are 6'5", 6'6", Chapani. They are good at sliding their feet, taking the bump, the physicality, playing without fouling. I've never seen SGA look like this, even though he struggled in the Lakers series to his standards. Tonight was a prime example that he has his work cut out for him all series long. And when we talk about taking that leap in greatness, this is one of those moments where SGA, if he rises to the occasion, because it's going to be hard, then we'll see him and he'll show us that we believe, that we know who we are or should be believers of who we think he is. But this is going to be a brawl for it all. He's going to have to strap his boots up.
9: Thunder suffering their first loss of the postseason. It happens on their home court. Spurs taking game one of the Western Conference Finals. Shai Gilgeous-Alexander, 24 points, 7 of 23 shooting. Most missed shots in any game this postseason.
14: Yeah, quality opponent. We knew it was going to be a dogfight. We just got to be better. Me in particular have to play better, especially against a team of this caliber. Nothing more than that. I just try to take what the defense gives me. I think earlier they were heavier in the gaps, and I had a lot of sprays for open shooters more so. And then I think they loosened up as the game went on, and I was able to find my cracks. But yeah, it's got to be better when I get those cracks, I think.
9: He finished with 24. Jalen Williams, first game back since game two of the first round, 26 points. Alex Caruso, 31, playoff career highs, second most in the regular season or postseason. But OKC falls in game one. Game two coming up on Wednesday, 8 o'clock Eastern here on ESPN Radio. Tuesday's the Eastern Conference Final getting underway. Cavaliers and Knicks in New York for game one. We'll have it presented by Gusto right here on ESPN Radio. Right now, SportsCenter all night to the ice. And if we hop in Mr. Peabody's Wayback Machine, remember May 9th? That's the day the Carolina Hurricanes finished off the Flyers with a 4-game sweep. They've been sitting idle since, waiting for an opponent for the Eastern Conference Final. Monday they would get one. Eventually. Sabres, Canadiens, game 7 in Buffalo, though it was Montreal holding a lead in the third period.
15: Faceoff won by the Sabres. On the wall, played back to the line for Power. He's got a lane. Power walking it in. Scores! Rasmus Dahlin!
9: WGR 550 in Buffalo. Sabres tie it up. They'd end up in overtime in Game 7.
16: Loose puck in the slot. Habs are going to skate it to center. Carrier feeds it ahead. Far side. Evans drives the middle. Shot. Scores! Game 7. Overtime winner. Alex Newhook has come through for Montreal, and the run stays alive off to the Eastern Conference Finals.
9: And it got quiet in Buffalo. TSN 690. Canadiens a 3-2 overtime win in Game 7. Canadiens with their first overtime goal in a Game 7 since 1992. They advanced to the Eastern Conference Final to face the Hurricanes. Alex Newhook had the overtime game winner. He spoke with our Emily Kaplan.
17: Alex, back-to-back Game 7 winners for you. How do you explain it?
18: Yeah. Oh, it's a crazy feeling. you know, to come up and get two wins to keep us going here in the playoffs. It's fun. It's why we play the game. And, you know, I think we played well enough to win. So we're looking forward now.
17: What do you think this moment's like in Montreal right now?
18: Yeah, it's got to be electric. I'm sure everywhere in Montreal is going nuts right now. And we owe them a lot of credit. They showed up for us all series long. And can't wait to get back to the Bell Center for game three.
17: This team, I'm sure a lot of people did not put you guys in the Eastern Conference Final when the season began. How do you guys get here? What makes you so special?
18: Yeah, I mean, we're a confident group. I think, you know, we knew we were capable of all year. And, you know, I think we believe that we can keep going and bring this thing all the way. So, you know, it's a big, big result, and we're looking forward.
17: Where does that confidence come from?
18: I mean, I think we built it. You know, we built it since I've been here anyway, and we built it all season long. And, you know, we've added some pieces, and I think everyone's kind of come together to play together and play their role to, you know, to the best of their ability this far in playoffs. So we got to keep it rolling.
17: All right, you're in the Eastern Conference Final. You play the Carolina Hurricanes, long rest. What should fans expect in that series?
18: Yeah, we're going to give it our best. You know, we're going to keep rolling. You know, and see what happens.
17: Congratulations.
18: All right, thank you.
9: Nurluk is the second player in NHL history with multiple Game 7 clinchers in a single postseason, the other being Nathan Horton, who had two with Boston in 2011. Nurluk had two game-winning goals in the regular season, in addition to the overtime game winner on Monday in Game 7 to beat the Sabres. ESPN analyst, Hall of Famer Mark Messier.
19: He's been a bright light for the Canadiens all playoffs long, and especially when their top line had been struggling with getting offensive production. You have to talk about depth scoring and why it's so important, but Newhook has provided that for the Canadiens. You know, another huge, huge, huge goal for the Montreal Canadiens again. And, you know, he's the only player on the Montreal Canadiens right now with the Stanley Cup. He's got a lot of experience there. He knows what it takes. He's got a lot of confidence in himself, and he knows at this time, right now, all you have to do is get the puck to the net. He does that, and sure enough, he finds the back of it, and Canadians go on to round three. What a victory by Montreal.
20: This game was almost emblematic of the series at large. Canadians get off to a fast start, then had to regroup late to pull it out. How impressive was this Game 7 from the Habs?
19: Yeah, I think you got to look at both teams. Both teams didn't have a lot of experience coming into the playoffs this year. And I think it's one of the reasons why you saw so much turmoil in the games, in defensive play, mistakes, some undisciplined play by both teams at times. But ultimately, in the end, I thought Buffalo played a tremendous hockey game tonight. They're big, they're strong, they can skate, and they really carried the play to Montreal for the better part of the second and third periods. What Montreal needed going into this game was a strong performance by their goaltender, Dobis, and they got it. He was the one guy that they had to count on to do what he needed to do and shut the door. What a game he played. Solid, battling guy. He's so competitive, and he makes stops that sometimes look impossible. The Montreal Canadiens can count their lucky stars that they got the number one star for them tonight in this game was their goaltender, and he's backed up by a long history of great goaltenders that have played for the Montreal Canadiens.
9: Canadiens and Hurricanes, Eastern Conference Final, Game 1 coming up on Thursday. 8 innings, great, but... That's next. SportsCenter All Night continues. It's ESPN Radio.
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9: 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College football news. Texas Tech quarterback Brendan Sorsby, who has sought treatment for a gambling addiction, has filed an injunction against the NCAA. He's looking for college eligibility for this upcoming season in 2026. ESPN College Football Insider Pete Thamel explained.
26: This is really an unprecedented moment. We have certainly seen schools and seen athletes sue the NCAA for eligibility, but this is almost a preemptive lawsuit filing for clarity on whether or not Brendan Sorsby is going to be eligible this season. Mentioned in the suit is that the supplemental draft for the NFL has a deadline to declare by June 22nd. And the hearing for this, they are requesting to be by June 15th. So what essentially Brendan Sorsby is looking for so he can play this season at Texas Tech is some clarity for his status from the NCAA. The suit reveals he is currently ineligible, which is not a surprise. He's admitted to making thousands of bets, which are against NCAA rules. The NCAA really did push back against this in a statement today. And what the NCAA basically said, Kevin, was we haven't even made a ruling on Brendan Sorsby yet. And that's obviously a much different reaction than the rhetoric that Sorsby's lawsuit has, which called the NCAA deeply hypocritical for its ties to gambling. And it said it's a wholesale abandonment of its obligations for the well-being Brendan Sorsby. He's obviously battling a gambling addiction. He's in an inpatient treatment facility. So these two sides are obviously are going to push forward, and we will likely find out in mid-June whether or not Brendan Sorsby can get an injunction which would allow him to play for Texas Tech. Notable to end here that it is in a district court in Lubbock, Texas, which is where Texas Tech is located.
9: The NCAA prohibits student athletes from wagering on any NCAA-sanctioned sport, professional or collegiate. Penalties can include permanent ineligibility, especially in cases where athletes wagered on their own team or manipulated their performance. The filing by Sorsby's legal team saying the quarterback suffers from a clinically diagnosed gambling disorder, which is a mental health condition. The NCAA, they say in their filing, quote, has weaponized his condition to shore up a facade of competitive integrity while simultaneously profiting from the very gambling ecosystem it polices, according to the court filing. SportsCenter All Night, ESPN Radio. To baseball, what a night in Anaheim. A's starter JT Ginn was dealing against the Angels.
0: In from the first base side of the rubber out of a windup, and the 1-2 pitch swung on and missed. And there's his career high, 10 strikeouts for JT Ginn. Man, he strikes out the side. He has a no-hitter through seven.
9: Talk 650 KSTE. He would have that no-hitter through seven. He would have the no-hitter through eight. So he takes that and a 1-0 lead to the bottom of the ninth.
6: Right-hander from Mississippi State, 26 years of age, and his 0-2 pitch. Here's the delivery to Frazier, swung on, line to left center, base hit, and that'll do it. Well, what an effort. No-hitter through eight, and the veteran Adam Frazier lines one to left center, and now that means the tying run is on base.
9: Angels break up the no-no with a leadoff single in the bottom of the ninth. Well, Ginn can still pick up the win. Uh-oh.
25: Here's the next one. Meadows swings at this ball. This is lifted high. It's hit deep out in the center. And it's out of here! It's out of here! It's a walk-off two-run homer. And the Angels have won this ballgame tonight here at the Big A. How about that?
9: Angels Radio AM 830. 2-1 Angels stun the Athletic. And in the process, they extend the streak for the longest active streak in Major League Baseball without being no-hit. Angels have not been on the wrong end of a no-hitter since September of 1999. They were an inning shy of that one on Monday, but they rally in the ninth for the 2-1 win. As for JT Ginn, eight innings, you heard the career high, 10 strikeouts, wound up giving up the two hits to lead off the bottom of the ninth. The no-hit bid through eight innings, the longest no-hit bid of his career. Dodgers with a five-game win streak on the line Monday and the top spot in the division on the line as well in San Diego against the Padres.
7: Yamamoto steps back, Roxanne delivers, and Andujar hits it in the air deep to left field. Hernandez backing up. He's at the wall. This one, gonna go! Miguel Andujar with his fourth of the year, and the Padres take a 1-0 lead here in the bottom of the first.
9: 97-3, the fan. 1-0 in the first. 1-0 at the end. Padres get the win. Fourth straight win to pull ahead of the Dodgers for first place in the NL West. Their fifth shutout this season, tied for most in the National League. Dodgers lose, and that snaps the five-game win streak. They're shut out for the second time this season. They went 0-7 with runners in scoring position. In Washington, Mets, Nationals tied 5-5 after 9. 10th inning, each team scores a run. 11th, scoreless, so we're still tied 6-6. Then came the 12th.
7: Top 12. Next pitch to Beatty. Swain, a line drive through the hole, left side of base hit. Bichette scores. Soto's around third. He's coming to the plate. Throw goes to third. Brujan in with a belly flop. Beatty trails to second base with a two-run single, and the Mets score four times here in the 12th. They lead 10-6. Second and third, one away, and threatening for more.
9: They were just getting started. 880 ESPN New York. Mets wind up scoring 10 runs in the 12th inning. They beat the Nationals 16-7 in 12th. Fourth instance of 10 runs or more in a single extra innings in the last 100 years. Mets are now 11-5 in the month of May. Speaking of going overtime, that's next. SportsCenter All Night. It's ESPN Radio.
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0: is CBS News on the Hour, your home for original reporting. I'm Christopher Cruz in Washington. Evacuations have been ordered as a brush fire about 40 miles northwest of Los Angeles grows. CBS News Los Angeles reporter Luz Delia Caballero is on the scene.
1: Seems like people certainly are on the ready and the go, trying to just leave an area that is of utmost danger at this point. And of course, as we look to the hillside, it is very hard to see these trees. Certainly thick smoke and an orange glow that is blanketing this area.
0: The Los Angeles County Sheriff has issued an evacuation warning for people living along the border of Ventura and Los Angeles counties. Three people have died in a shooting at a mosque in San Diego, including a security guard. Police say the two shooters were teens. Chief Scott Wall says the mother of one of them called police before the shooting.
2: She believed her son was suicidal, and she began to share information that several of her weapons were missing. Her vehicle was missing.
0: Police say the 17 and 18-year-old gunmen killed themselves. They were found in a car not far from the mosque. New York Governor Kathy Hochul says a deal has been reached with the five unions representing employees of the Long Island Railroad.
3: This contract will ensure that 3,500 Long Island Railroad employees will be paid fairly for their labor. I want them to know this. I deeply value and respect the hard work they do.
0: Hochul says the system will begin phasing in service at noon on Tuesday. About 300,000 passengers ride that railroad every weekday. President Trump says he has agreed to delay the resumption of attacks on Iran for now. From the White House, CBS's Natalie Brand.
4: President Trump, in a new social media post, said he's not going ahead with a planned attack of Iran, saying serious negotiations are now taking place.
5: This is Ryan
4: Newman.
5: But
4: he warned that a full large-scale assault of the country could happen on a moment's notice if a deal isn't reached.
0: The president said he was acting at the request of U.S. allies in the Persian Gulf. The Justice Department says President Trump has reached a settlement in his lawsuit against the IRS over the leak of his tax returns. The agreement includes the creation of a nearly $1.8 billion fund to compensate people who claim they were targeted by what the administration calls lawfare. Here's CBS's Jake Rosen.
6: A spokesperson for the Trump legal team said in a statement that Mr. Trump is, quote, entering into the settlement squarely for the benefit of the American people. However, former pardon attorney Liz Hoyer, who oversaw pardon applications at the DOJ from 2022 through early last year, called the settlement and fund creation the, quote, greatest abuse of the legal system in history. And so the settlement will likely be challenged in court.
0: This is CBS News.
7: In the Western Conference Finals.
8: That's going to do it. San Antonio has taken game one of the Western Conference Finals. They steal home court. They outlast the Thunder in two overtimes, led by their all-world third-year center, Victor Wembanyama, 41 points and 24 rebounds in the Game 1 win.
7: It was a tight game all night. Classic double overtime in Game 1. Spurs winning it on the road. You heard it here on ESPN Radio. Mark Kestisher, PJ Carlissimo had the call for us. Back to OKC. Mark?
8: Jay, thank you very much. What a way to open the Western Conference Finals. Victor Wembanyama passed Lou Alcindor, Kareem Abdul-Jabbar, youngest player, 40 points, 20 rebounds in a playoff game in NBA history. They rode Wemby down the stretch of overtimes, 41 points, 24 rebounds, three block shots, and PJ, what a way to open the Conference Finals. San Antonio getting the road win.
9: Well, we all kept saying, well, this is going to be great if these two guys, they've been two best teams in the regular season, unquestionably. They played very well. OKC sweeps their first two series. Two impressive wins by a young, inexperienced playoff team, taking out Portland in five and then Minnesota in six. And we said, like, well, what's it going to be? Well, guess what? It was unbelievable. How about three double-doubles for the San Antonio Spurs to start? They're young, inexperienced, never played in the playoffs. 17 points and 11 assists for Steph Castle, 24 points and 11 rebounds for Dylan Harper, not to mention his seven steals. Alex Caruso was magnificent. Of course, the MVP had a double-double, 24 and 12. Alex Caruso with 31 off the bench, headlined an OKC bench that outscored San Antonio 50 to 16. But the game had everything. Comebacks, threes, clutch foul shooting, tremendous defense in the half court by both teams. Really, really good defense. And San Antonio's able to overcome 23 turnovers in the absence of De'Aaron Fox. Sorely.
8: We'll see if Fox will be available to go in game two. If there is an adjustment for Oklahoma City, even though they just went two overtimes, Shai Gilgeous-Alexander did have 12 in the fourth quarter, which was key because it got them to overtime. But he had to work for it tonight. They did a really good job against him.
9: He did a great job. I think Wemby, honestly, was too tired to help. SGA was able to get going by getting a couple of dunks, getting to the rim, because Wemby was either too tired to help or they told him, don't leave your man. For most of the night, the strategy was the guy guarding SGA channeled him into Victor Wembanyama, and most times Victor was guarding Alex Caruso, and Alex Caruso made them pay for that strategy all night. So there's going to be adjustments to be made for sure by both teams.
8: Oklahoma City ran through the first two rounds unbeaten, but the San Antonio Spurs take game one on the road in double overtime. Wemby, 41 points, 24 boards. Spurs, 122. Oklahoma City, 115, the final. For PJ Carlesimo, I'm Mark Kestisher, right here on your home for the NBA, ESPN Radio, and the ESPN app. Let's go back to our pal Jay Reynolds in the studio.
7: All right, Mark, great job as always. Wemby with that huge night in the game one win for the Spurs. His coach, Mitch Johnson.
5: I thought his level of physicality and execution through physicality was tremendous. His rebounding obviously shows itself in the box score, but was off the charts defensively. He was in a stance almost all night, and I thought he did a good job of, and the guys along with him, just being stubborn in terms of they made some shots, and they did, obviously, you got to give up something when you try to take things away, and at times when they made shots or they made us pay for whatever we were trying to do, we stuck with it, and he led the way. I mean, that's 49 big minutes, and it was high level for the majority of those.
7: And the Spurs striking first on the road in Oklahoma City. As for Thunder coach Mark Daigneault?
10: Yeah, it certainly offensively took us a little while to get a little bit of a rhythm in the game. In terms of balance, to your point, I thought our threes were good in the first half. We didn't shoot it great. I actually thought we had higher quality threes in the first half than we did the rest of the game. But the balance of attacks wasn't great. You know, who knows what that is? It's the first time playing them in 4 months. They're obviously a unique opponent. We just had a while off. I thought we caught a little bit more of a groove to start the second half. We were lucky to be down 7 at halftime, but yeah, I mean, 100%, there's a lot we can improve on.
7: Spurs taking the series opener in the Western Conference. Game two coming up on Wednesday. Eastern Conference getting underway tonight. Knicks and Cavs. Cavs coming off their distant series with the Pistons. Knicks resting a bit. ESPN analyst Danny Green.
11: I expect the Knicks to keep rolling and playing good basketball. They may be a little rusty because 10 days off is a lot, but they definitely needed it for OG Anunoby to heal up. But, yeah, it's going to take a minute or two or maybe a full game for them to get that rust out, but they just have so many weapons, man. Deuce McBride, Landry Shamet off the bench. Of course, Mikal Bridges is playing at a high level. And then Jalen Brunson. They just have nobody that can stop him or guard him on that other side of the floor in the Cleveland Cavaliers uniform. If Cat does what Cat does and being, you know, distributor and starting the offense and attacking the rim and doing that and staying out of foul trouble, this should be a pretty good New York Knicks series for them to be back in the finals for the first time in like 27 years.
7: And as for the keys in New York, ESPN analyst Monica McNutt.
12: In this new offense, yes, it's about Karl-Anthony Towns as a centerpiece, but there's also so much off-ball movement, right? And so last night as we're preparing for this one, I'm like, okay, who's going to struggle with that? I think Merrill, Wade, Strus, they're guarding their butts off. They're doing what they're supposed to do as role players. But to go after and target where you're going to have some soft spots, Donovan Mitchell, while he competes, is not the biggest defender there, right? And then James Harden tends to be a little bit slow-footed. But this is where, to me, the way that the Knicks are playing on both sides of the basketball is important to call out. Mm-hmm. They've been defending at such a high level. And if OG Anunoby is healthy, which all signs indicate he'll be ready for game one, they really, I think, to me, could put more pressure on Cleveland defensively than Cleveland can do the other way.
7: We'll see how the Eastern Conference finals play out. Cleveland, of course, there after dispatching Detroit, which was the top seed in the Eastern Conference. We heard what their coach, J.B. Bickerstaff, had to say after the Pistons lost in the conference semis.
13: It's not a disappointment at all. Will I be disappointed in these guys. These guys every single day give us what they got. So it is not a disappointment. It's a loss, and it's a tough loss. But, you know, that adjective will never be used in this group.
7: Detroit failing to reach the conference finals, losing to the Cavaliers. They say it's not a disappointment. Was it? Here's our Stephen A. Smith.
14: Yes, because they didn't make the conference finals. They were the number one seed They won 60 games, major props to them or whatever. But I'm just talking about their expectations. Once we saw what we saw, particularly from Cade Cunningham emerging as a league MVP candidate, it's not that the result, meaning losing the series, was a disappointment. It's how they went out. On your home court, in a game seven, down by damn near 40. That's the disappointment. That's where that comes in. Because it reminded us of what their deficiencies are. We got to give credit where credit is due to J.B. Bickerstaff, who was my coach of the year. You don't have Malik Beasley. Because of personal reasons he got himself into. You lose Dennis Schroeder, of course, and Tim Hardaway Jr., and you're looking at Cade Cunningham, and you really, really didn't have a bona fide secondary scorer.
7: So now the Eastern Conference Finals getting underway on Tuesday without the Pistons, Cavs-Knicks. Game one, you'll hear it here on ESPN Radio. Our coverage begins at 8 o'clock Eastern. Right now, SportsCenter all night. Back to baseball.
15: The pitch. And it's swung on, hit high in the air, right field. Pretty deep. Steer going back to the track. Looking up. And it is gone. Bryson Stott has turned the game around with a two-run home run. Down the line and right. A towering fly ball that just kept going. And the Phillies have come back to take a 5-4 lead.
7: Sports Radio 94, WIP, 5-4 the final as the Phillies now have five straight wins, longest win streak this season for them. Phillies 16-4 since late April when Don Mattingly took over as manager. Best record in baseball over that span. As for the Reds, 4-13 since May 1st. Worst record in baseball over that span. Brewers and Cubs.
15: 1-0 pitch to Bowers. And a high fly ball deep right field. This ball's way back there. That one's off the scoreboard and over it. And out of this ballpark. A three-run blast for Jake Bowers. And the Brewers all over the Cubs at Wrigley here tonight. It is 8-0 Milwaukee.
7: Brewers jumping out, and they go on to the 9-3 win over the Cubs, 620 WTMJ. Brewers' ninth win in their last 11. They're now a half game behind the Cubs in the NL Central, closest they've been to first place since April 18th. Cubs, coming off that 10-game win streak, have now lost seven of their last nine. Yankees and Blue Jays in a tight one.
16: Trent Grisham leads off second. His third stolen base, matching last year's total. Sky down the left field line. That ball is off the pole. Off the pole. A two-run home run for Jazz Chisholm. And the Yankees lead 7-5.
7: 7-5 at that point. They hang on for a 7-6 win. Michael Kay on the ES Network. Yankees trailed 3-1 in the fourth and 5-3 in the seventh. But they rally, get the 7-6 win. Blue Jays' first loss this season when leading by multiple runs in the seventh inning or later. Rays by 10 over the Orioles, 16-6. The 16 runs, they're most in the game at the Trop since 2014. Speaking of exploding for runs, the Marlins.
17: Against Hunter Biggie, Kevin Cash just left him out there to eat it. 1-1, that one killed out to left down the line. Only questions, fair or foul. It's a fair ball, and it's a grand slam. Shot out of a cannon by Javier Sanoa.
18: Look out, little man, I see you.
17: And he blew this game open. It's 11-0 in the bottom of the fifth.
7: It would be a 12-0 win for the Marlins over the Braves. 104-3 WQAM. Marlins, eight combined RBI from the 8 and 9 spots in the batting order, and they get their largest shutout win against the Braves in franchise history. Largest shutout against any team since 2019. Atlanta shut out for the third time this season. Twins double up the Astros 6-3, their ninth home win this season by at least three runs. Mariners and White Sox.
19: And again, the 2-2 to Colt, swinging a fly ball down the right field line and deep. This one is gone. Goodbye, baseball. Colt Emerson. Holy smokes, his first hit in the big leagues is a three-run home run down the right field line. What a story for this young man. His Major League debut last night, game two, hits a three-run home run. Mariners lead 6-1. What a night for Emerson.
7: Seattle Sports 710 AM. Mariners a 6-1 win to snap a three-game losing streak. Mariners beating the White Sox, who now have a three-game road losing streak. SportsCenter all night, ESPN Radio, college football. Deciding what to do in the near and longer-term future. We're currently at a dozen, but that playoff's going to grow, isn't it? ESPN's Pete Thamel.
20: Well, out here at Big Ten meetings, there are 18 linked arms of the football coaches with Commissioner Tony Petitti singing the 24-team Kumbaya. From talking to coaches yesterday in the lobbies, in the hallways here in Terranea, it's very clear that that is the direction that the Big Ten wants to go. It's more access. It's more deep, meaningful games deep into the season. The real story of this offseason is going to come next week at the FEC meetings in Destin, Kevin. Likely be talking to you from there. Mm. The SEC is really the lone major college football entity, or at least the lone one that matters, that has not declared their hand on 24. Greg Sankey has never come out and said he is against 24. But again, the SEC has not shown their cards like this. There is some support in the SEC at the coach and athletic director level for this, but it is a big, complicated thing that Greg Sankey clearly wants to see unwind. So this will be the drumbeat of the offseason. No decision has to be made until December 1st, but it is very clear in Big Ten country the direction they want to go is to a 24-team playoff. Final piece of context, really the only voting entities who matter in this are the Big Ten and the SEC. The cards have been shown here at Big Ten meetings. We'll see what happens in Destin next week.
7: The American Football Coaches Association earlier this month recommending changes to the calendar that would end the season in early January and, of course, pushing for the increase college football playoff. ESPN's Heather Dinich.
21: First of all, let's pump the brakes on that for a second, because not all coaches are in favor of 24. So there are certainly coaches throughout the country, particularly in the Big Ten, some in the SEC, who do want to see a 24-team playoff. But I think the bigger picture is the calendar and trying to end the college football season at the second Saturday in January, I believe is what it was. And if you go to a 24-team playoff, that's not impossible, but I know that there is a push to keep the quarterfinals on New Year's Day, New Year's Eve, New Year's Day, right? So there's some value in that, but big picture with a 24-team playoff, I think what listeners need to know is that I think it's fair to say there's more support for it collectively than ever before. Does that mean it'll happen? No, because a month or two ago, whatever it was, there was more support for a 16-team playoff. So this pendulum continues to swing, and there are more hurdles in getting a 24-team playoff, but it starts with the calendar.
7: We'll see what the coaches, the conferences decide to do in the coming weeks. Straight ahead, speaking of a calendar, it's got some stuff penciled in for the upcoming season. That's next. SportsCenter All Night continues at ESPN Radio.
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14: The Pittsburgh Steelers and Aaron Rodgers have reached agreement on a one-year deal worth up to $25 million.
15: He built up a lot of equity in that room.
16: This doesn't make the Steelers contenders.
15: He gives the team the best chance to compete next year.
13: Aaron Rodgers teaming up with Mike McCarthy once again, the quarterback agreeing over the weekend to return to Pittsburgh, and his key card still gets him in the building, ESPN Steelers reporter Brooke Pryor.
17: And it's not quite back to school, but it did kind of feel like a meet the teacher night where everybody's back in the building. They're excited to see each other, and they're now meeting their new coaching staff. They've seen him a little bit this offseason, but most importantly, they saw Aaron Rodgers. And while it wasn't necessarily a surprise that Rodgers ended up signing that one-year deal, his teammates said today that they were surprised to see him in the building and then on the field for that first OTA practice. During the media viewing window, we saw him complete five passes, two of those to Michael Pittman Jr. Michael Pittman Jr. said afterward, wow, I can't believe that was with Aaron Rodgers because some of those throws were just so great. It seems like this group has really picked up right where they left off a year ago.
13: Aaron Rodgers back in Pittsburgh on the diamond. Diamondbacks, a 12-2 rout of the Giants. They tie their season high in runs and hits. Largest margin of victory this season. Nolan Arenado with his seventh career Grand Slam. Guardians 8-2 over the Tigers. Their fourth road win this season by at least six. Red Sox top Kansas City 3-1. Their eighth win this season when they score three runs or fewer. SportsCenter All Night, ESPN Radio.
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13: Marlins have played 543 games against the Braves in their franchise history. Never before had they had a shutout win this lopsided. 104.3 WQAM.
19: 1-1. That one killed out to left down the line. Only questions, fair or foul. It's a fair ball, and it's a grand slam. Shot out of a cannon by Javier Sanoa.
20: Look out, little man. I see you.
19: And he blew this game open. It's 11-0 in the bottom of the fifth.
5: Number four.
13: Dodgers have their win streak snapped, but the Phillies extend theirs to five. 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
21: The pitch. And it's swung on, hit high in the air, right field. Pretty deep. Steer going back to the track. Looking off. And it is gone. Bryson Stott has turned the game around with a two-run home. Have come back to take a 5-4 lead.
5: Number three.
13: In Anaheim, A starter JT Ginn takes a no-hitter to the ninth before giving up a leadoff single. And then Angels Radio AM 830.
22: Here's the next one. Meadows swings at this ball. This is lifted high. It's hit deep out in the center. And it's out of here. It's out of here. It's a walk-off two-run homer. And the Angels have won this ball game tonight here at
13: Two. Mariners beat the White Sox with a career milestone as part of the night. Seattle Sports 17.

0: again. The 2-2 to Cote, swinging a fly ball down the right field line and deep. This one is gone. Goodbye, baseball. Cole Emerson. Holy smokes, his first hit in the big leagues is a three-run home run down the right field line. What a story for this young man.
1: Number one.
2: To the ice, Montreal and the Sabres in Buffalo, Game 7, which goes to overtime. TSN 690.
3: Loose puck in the slot. Hans are going to skate it to center. Carrier feeds it ahead. Far side. Evans drives the middle. Shot. Scores! Game 7. Overtime winner. Alex Newhook has come through for Montreal, and the run stays alive. Off to the Eastern Conference Finals.
2: Hurricanes are up next. And then there's the Spurs night in Oklahoma City.
4: Up four, Castle with it. Creeps up to the three-point line. Pass for Wemby. Makes the catch. Turns and flushes. San Antonio improves the lead to 6 with 22 seconds to go. And Wemby's got himself a 41-point game one of the Western Conference Finals.
2: Victor Wembanyama, 41 points, 24 rebounds. Mark Kestisher called it here on ESPN Radio. By comparison, Thunder's Chet Holmgren, 8 points, 8 rebounds. ESPN analyst Kendrick Perkins.
5: Can he try? That's the first thing. Can he try? Because I saw him ducking smoke tonight. I saw him guarding other people on the perimeter. I didn't see too much of him one-on-one action guarding Wemby. And he know that beef has been around since they high school days. In order for them to even stand a chance, Chet Holmgren is going to have to take this personal, especially on the defensive side of the basketball. He's going to have to take and show why he finished as one of the top guys as far as the defensive player in the defensive player of the year runners. Tonight, he's going to have a hard time getting sleep. When you let somebody walk into your crib with muddy shoes, kick their feet up on your coffee table, and order DoorDash with your credit card, and turn your channel on your television, damn it, you got to do something about that. That's what Wemby did to Chet tonight. He got to take this personal because Wemby is not going to stop. I'm going to say it again. Victor Wembanyama doesn't like you. You need to have the same feelings for him.
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1: 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The top two seeds face off in Game 1 of the Western Conference Finals.
13: Dribble handoff, didn't make it to Michelle. Turnover, Mitchell behind the back, J-Dub flies in. Two-hand stop, Thunder have taken the lead for the first time in Game 1.
1: We've got Game 7 on the ice between Montreal and Buffalo.
14: Here's Gouley, out in front, shot, scores! Deflected in front, off the shot from Gouley. It's Philip Deneau, and it's 1-0 Montreal in Game 7.
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15: 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And a high fly ball deep right field. This ball's way back there. That one's off the scoreboard and over it and out of this ballpark.
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2: 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The postseason fun for the Oklahoma City Thunder. Their run in this postseason starting to look like a website address. www. Over and over, they swept Phoenix in round one. They dispatched the Lakers in four straight in the conference semis. Monday, Thunder and Spurs, the top two teams in the West from the regular season, opening up the Western Conference Finals in Oklahoma City. Let's just say, if we get seven of these, we're going to enjoy the next couple of weeks.
4: Holmgren, outside Wallace, his three-pointer's a miss, and Vassell has the rebound. They are 5-for-21 from three, Oklahoma City. Here's Vassell, takes the pass, steps into a three and drills it, and San Antonio has its biggest lead of Game 1, up 10.
2: Dropping in a second-quarter three-pointer, Spurs go up double digits there, but that 10-point lead was about it. It was really single digits most of the night and low single digits, often a one-possession game.
4: 97-95 San Antonio. 120 left. Caruso probes the paint. Passes it outside to J-Dub. Jalen Williams floater over Wemby. Gets the roll. We're tied at 97.
2: Game was tied for 12% of the night. San Antonio would have answers as they led for more than 80% of this game.
4: Castle goes to his right, picks it up, lobs it for Wemby, has it against J-Dub, turns tip of the circle looking, now puts it on the deck, spins inside, puts it up, and rattles it home for the lead. 11.5 seconds to go. Wemby with the bucket for San Antonio.
17: He spun, it didn't work going right, he spun back to the left, and then off balance, he shot like a little leaner over Jalen Williams. What a tough shot.
2: Spurs in front there. Ball back to the Thunder.
4: J-Dub, Jalen Williams waiting for the ball. Sideline left has it. Looking for Mitchell. Gets it into AJ. 10 seconds to go. Dribbling on the O in OKC. Pass to SGA on the wing. Going to drive on Castle to the basket. Lays it in for the tie. 3.1 seconds to go.
2: SGA pulling the Thunder even again. So the Spurs have 3 seconds with which to work.
4: Harper looking to Wembanyama. Wembanyama dribbles under pressure. Blocked by Holmgren. And we're going to overtime. Chet Holmgren blocks Victor Wembanyama. And regulation will not be the end of game one.
2: Mark Castisher alongside PJ Carlissimo right here on ESPN Radio. To overtime they go in game one of the Western Conference Finals.
4: 106-105 Thunder. 105 to go in overtime. Alex Caruso has 30 points, 8 three-pointers in that defensive play. Here's SGA. Explodes to the rim and throws it down. 56 seconds to go in overtime.
17: Victor's too tired to help out, I think.
2: That'd be Victor Wembanyama. OKC up 3, but guess who does answer?
4: Here's J-Dub driving. Fades to his left. Jumper missed the rim. Hit the backboard. And San Antonio has it. Down floor, Wemby going to go for the long three on the tie, and he hit it. He pulled up from 30 feet away. Wemby's tied the game.
17: And there's a 2.3-second differential. Timeout called by OKC.
2: Wembanyama pulling up. Just over half court. Then he ties it. They would wind up going to a second OT.
4: Castle guarded by Cason Waller. Best steals leader in the NBA. Finds Harper on the arc. 6 to shoot. Harper inside for Wemby. Makes the catch. Nobody's there. There's a whistle and one as Wemby flushes. Holmgren late to get over. Commits the foul. Up 4. Castle with it. Creeps up to the 3-point line. Pass for Wemby. Makes the catch. Turns and flushes. San Antonio improves the lead to 6 with 22 seconds to go. And Wemby's got himself a 41-point game one of the Western Conference Finals.
2: 41 points for Wembanyama on offense, but he's also the defensive player of the year.
4: They got Jalen Williams at the top, drives inside the arc, puts it up, blocked by Wembanyama with 17 seconds to go. Passes to Harper, they foul him, and Victor Wembanyama will end this highlight reel of game one of the Western Conference Finals. 41 points, 23 rebounds, and his third block shot.
2: It took 2 overtimes, but the Spurs are able to grab the series opener on the road. 122-115. Spurs have won 5 of the 6 matchups with the Thunder this season. Wembanyama, 41 points, 24 rebounds.
18: I feel like it was a great effort from everybody, you know, 1 to 15. Physically, I'm feeling tired, honestly, but not as much as you would expect, honestly. It's probably the adrenaline. It's going to come down a little bit. I'm probably going to sleep pretty well tonight. The message would be that we as a team are ready to go in any environment, in any place, against anybody. And even though we still got a lot to learn, our effort should be over anybody else's. And tonight we were relentless.
2: Victor Wembanyama, 4th player in NBA history with 40 points and 20 rebounds in game one of the playoff series. Wilt Chamberlain, Shaq, Nikola Jokic being the other 3. Yes, less than a year ago, he was on retreat for a week and a half in China. ESPN analyst Kendrick Perkins says that was worth it.
5: I was watching the game with my wife and my kids, and I told my wife that we're sending our kids to those damn monks that we went to this summer. Because I need that mentality. I need that mentality right there. I don't know what I just saw. I believe we call it greatness, but God bless America, what he just did on that stage. It's one thing to spoil a MVP moment for SGA being awarded his MVP, but it's another thing to walk into that arena, one of the loudest, most hostile environments, and have a legendary performance like he did today on both ends of the floor. And the one thing that stood out to me is how personal he took it, because the world know the hatred that he has in his heart for Chet Holmgren. Wemby was a monster all across the board. I'm speechless. The number speaks for himself. And we just heard Stephon Castle say that he's the best player in the world. Guess what? He has no argument whatsoever from Kendrick Perkins. I have no argument for that.
19: It was at one point a really rough night for SGA. I mean, he did have the double overtimes to sort of like make up for it here. Checking his numbers, he did finish with 24 points. But in the first half, he was like 1 for 4 with 4 points. How did San Antonio make his life so miserable?
5: Because one, they have so many big wings and guards that defend at a high level and that are physical. And it starts with Stephon Castle. We know that the Spurs have the defensive player of the year, Victor Wembanyama, but let's not forget Stephon Castle is still an all-defensive caliber player. And when you think about the size of a Dylan Harper, a Vassell, these guys are 6'5", 6'6", Sapani. They are good at sliding their feet, taking the bump, the physicality, playing without fouling. I've never seen SGA look like this, even though he struggled in the Lakers series to his standards. Tonight was a prime example that he has his work cut out for him all series long. And when we talk about taking that leap in greatness, this is one of those moments where SGA, if he rises to the occasion, because it's going to be hard, then we'll see him and he'll show us that we believe, that we know who we are or should be believers of who we think he is. But this is going to be a brawl for it all. He's going to have to strap his boots up.
2: Thunder suffering their first loss of the postseason. It happens on their home court. Spurs taking game one of the Western Conference Finals. Shai Gilgeous-Alexander, 24 points, 7 of 23 shooting. Most missed shots in any game this postseason.
18: Yeah, quality opponent. We knew it was going to be a dogfight. We just got to be better. Me in particular have to play better, especially against a team of this caliber. Nothing more than that. I just try to take what the defense gives me. I think earlier they were heavier in the gaps, and I had a lot of sprays for open shooters more so, and then I think they loosened up as the game went on, and I was able to find my cracks. But yeah, it's got to be better when I get those cracks, I think.
2: He finished with 24. Jalen Williams, first game back since game two of the first round, 26 points. Alex Caruso, 31, playoff career highs, second most in the regular season or postseason. But OKC falls in game one. Game two coming up on Wednesday, 8 o'clock Eastern here on ESPN Radio. Tuesday's the Eastern Conference Final getting underway. Cavaliers and Knicks in New York for game one. We'll have it presented by Gusto right here on ESPN Radio. Right now, SportsCenter all night to the ice. And if we hop in Mr. Peabody's Wayback Machine, remember May 9th? That's the day the Carolina Hurricanes finished off the Flyers with a four-game sweep. They've been sitting idle since, waiting for an opponent for the Eastern Conference Final. Monday they would get one. Eventually. Sabres, Canadiens, game 7 in Buffalo, though it was Montreal holding a lead in the third period.
20: Faceoff won by the Sabres. On the wall, play back to the line for Power. He's got a lane. Power walking it in. Scores! Rasmus Dahlin!
2: WGR 550 in Buffalo. Sabres tie it up. They'd end up in overtime in game 7.
3: Loose puck in the slot. Habs are going to skate it to center. Carrier feeds it ahead. Far side. Evans drives the middle. Shot. Scores! Game 7. Overtime winner. Alex Newhook has come through for Montreal, and the run stays alive off to the Eastern Conference Finals.
2: And it got quiet in Buffalo. TSN 690. Canadiens a 3-2 overtime win in Game 7. Canadiens with their first overtime goal in a Game 7 since 1992. They advanced to the Eastern Conference Final to face the Hurricanes. Alex Newhook had the overtime game winner. He spoke with our Emily Kaplan.
21: Alex, back-to-back Game 7 winners for you. How do you explain it?
22: Yeah. Well, it's a crazy feeling. To come up and get two wins to keep us going here in the playoffs, it's fun. It's why we play the game, and, I think we played well enough to win, so we're looking forward now.
21: What do you think this moment's like in Montreal right now?
22: Yeah, it's got to be electric. I'm sure everywhere in Montreal is going nuts right now, and we owe them a lot of credit. They showed up for us all series long, and can't wait to get back to the Bell Center for Game 3.
21: This team, I'm sure a lot of people did not put you guys in the Eastern Conference Final when the season began. How did you guys get here? What makes you so special?
22: Yeah, I mean, we're a confident group. I think, we knew we were capable of all year, and I think we believe that we can keep going and bring this thing all the way. So, it's a big, big result, and we're looking forward.
21: Where does that confidence come from?
22: I mean, I think we built it. You know, we built it since I've been here anyway, and we built it all season long. And, you know, we've added some pieces. And I think everyone's kind of come together to play together and play their role to, you know, to the best of their ability this far in playoffs. So we got to keep it rolling.
0: All right, you're in the Eastern Conference Final. You play the Carolina Hurricanes, long rest. What should fans expect in that series?
22: Yeah, we're going to give it our best. You know, we're going to keep rolling, you know, and see what happens.
0: Congratulations.
22: All right, thank you.
2: Nurkic is the second player in NHL history with multiple Game 7 clinchers in a single postseason, the other being Nathan Horton, who had two with Boston in 2011. Nurkic had two game-winning goals in the regular season, in addition to the overtime game winner on Monday in Game 7 to beat the Sabres. ESPN analyst, Hall of Famer Mark Messier.
6: He's been a bright light for the Canadiens all playoffs long, and especially when their top line had been struggling with getting offensive production. You have to talk about depth scoring and why it's so important, but Newhook has provided that for the Canadiens. You know, another huge, huge, huge goal for the Montreal Canadiens again. And, you know, he's the only guy, only player on the Montreal Canadiens right now with the Stanley Cup. He's got a lot of experience there. He knows what it takes. He's got a lot of confidence in himself, and he knows at this time, right now, all he has to do is get the puck to the net. He does that, and sure enough, he finds the back of it, and Canadians go on to round three. What a victory by Montreal.
7: This game was almost emblematic of the series at large. Canadians get off to a fast start, then had to regroup late to pull it out. How impressive was this Game 7 from the Habs?
6: Yeah, I think you got to look at both teams. Both teams didn't have a lot of experience coming into the playoffs this year. And I think it's one of the reasons why you saw so much turmoil in the games, in defensive play, mistakes, some undisciplined play by both teams at times. But ultimately, in the end, I thought Buffalo played a tremendous hockey game tonight. They're big, they're strong, they can skate, and they really carried the play to Montreal for the better part of the second and third periods. What Montreal needed going into this game was a strong performance by their goaltender, Dobis, and they got it. He was the one guy that they had to count on to do what he needed to do and shut the door. What a game he played. Solid, battling guy. He's so competitive, and he makes stops that sometimes look impossible. The Montreal Canadiens can count their lucky stars that they got the number one star for them tonight in this game was their goaltender, and he's backed up by a long history of great goaltenders that have played for the Montreal Canadiens.
2: Canadiens and Hurricanes, Eastern Conference Final Game 1 coming up on Thursday. Eight innings, great, but... That's next. SportsCenter All Night continues. It's ESPN Radio.
0: Coming up on the Tuesday edition of Unsportsmanlike with Evan Cohen, Chris Canty, and me, Michelle Smallman. Now that Aaron Rodgers is officially back with the Steelers, we'll ask Adam Schefter what's next for Pittsburgh when he joins us at 8 a.m. Eastern. 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
2: 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College football news, Texas Tech quarterback Brendan Sorsby, who has sought treatment for a gambling addiction, has filed an injunction against the NCAA. He's looking for college eligibility for this upcoming season in 2026. ESPN College Football Insider Pete Thamel explained.
10: This is really an unprecedented moment. We have certainly seen schools and seen athletes sue the NCAA for eligibility, but this is almost a preemptive lawsuit filing for clarity on whether or not Brendan Sorsby is going to be eligible this season. Mentioned in the suit is that the supplemental draft for the NFL has a deadline to declare by June 22nd. And the hearing for this, they are requesting to be by June 15th. So what essentially Brendan Sorsby is looking for so he can play this season at Texas Tech is some clarity for his status from the NCAA. The suit reveals he is currently ineligible, which is not a surprise. He's admitted to making thousands of bets, which are against NCAA rules. The NCAA really did push back against this in a statement today. And what the NCAA basically said, Kevin, was we haven't even made a ruling on Brendan Sorsby yet. And that's obviously a much different reaction than the rhetoric that Sorsby's lawsuit has, which called the NCAA deeply hypocritical for its ties to gambling. And it said it's a wholesale abandonment of its obligations for the well-being of Brendan Sorsby. He's obviously battling a gambling addiction. He's in an inpatient treatment facility. So these two sides are obviously are going to push forward, and we will likely find out in mid-June whether or not Brendan Sorsby can get an injunction which would allow him to play for Texas Tech. Notable to end here that it is in a district court in Lubbock, Texas, which is where Texas Tech is located.
2: The NCAA prohibits student athletes from wagering on any NCAA-sanctioned sport, professional or collegiate. Penalties can include permanent ineligibility, especially in cases where athletes wagered on their own team or manipulated their performance. The filing by Sorsby's legal team saying the quarterback suffers from a clinically diagnosed gambling disorder, which is a mental health condition. The NCAA, they say in their filing, quote, has weaponized his condition to shore up a facade of competitive integrity while simultaneously profiting from the very gambling ecosystem it polices, according to the court filing. SportsCenter All Night, ESPN Radio. To baseball, what a night in Anaheim. A's starter JT Ginn was dealing against the Angels.
11: In from the first base side of the rubber out of a windup, and the 1-2 pitch swung on and missed. And there's his career high, 10 strikeouts for JT Ginn. Man, he strikes out the side. He has a no-hitter through seven.
2: Talk 650 KSTE. He would have that no-hitter through seven. He would have the no-hitter through eight. So he takes that and a 1-0 lead to the bottom of the ninth.
4: Right-hander from Mississippi State, 26 years of age, and his 0-2 pitch, here's the delivery to Frazier, swung on, line to left center, base hit, and that'll do it. Well, what an effort. No hitter through eight, and the veteran Adam Frazier lines one to left center, and now that means the tying run is on base.
2: Angels break up the no-no with a leadoff single in the bottom of the ninth. Well, Ginn can still pick up the win. Uh-oh.
12: Here's the next one. Meadows swings at this ball. This is lifted high. It's hit deep out in the center. And it's out of here! It's out of here! It's a walk-off two-run homer. And the Angels have won this ballgame tonight here at the Big A. How about that?
2: Angels Radio AM 830. 2-1 Angels stun the Athletic. And in the process, they extend the streak for the longest active streak in Major League Baseball without being no-hit. Angels have not been on the wrong end of a no-hitter since September of 1999. They were an inning shy of that one on Monday, but they rally in the ninth for the 2-1 win. As for JT Ginn, 8 innings, you heard the career high, 10 strikeouts, wound up giving up the 2 hits to lead off the bottom of the ninth. The no-hit bid through 8 innings, the longest no-hit bid of his career. Dodgers with a 5-game win streak on the line Monday, and the top spot in the division on the line as well in San Diego against the Padres.
13: Yamamoto steps back, rocks and delivers, and Andujar hits it in the air, deep to left field. Hernandez backing up, he's at the wall, this one, gonna go! Miguel Andujar with his 4th of the year, and the Padres take a 1-0 lead here in the bottom of the first.
2: 97-3 the fan, 1-0 in the first. 1-0 at the end. Padres get the win. 4th straight win to pull ahead of the Dodgers for first place in the NL West. Their 5th shutout this season, tied for most of the National League. Dodgers lose, and that snaps the 5-game win streak. They're shut out for the 2nd time this season. They went 0-7 with runners in scoring position. In Washington, Mets, Nationals tied 5-5 after 9. 10th inning, each team scores a run. 11th, scoreless, so we're still tied 6-6. Then came the 12th.
13: Top 12. Next pitch to Beatty. Swain, a line drive through the hole, left side of base hit. Bichette scores. Soto's around third. He's coming to the plate. Throw goes to third. Brujan in with a belly flop. Beatty trails to second base with a 2-run single. And the Mets score 4 times here in the 12th. They lead 10-6. Second and third, one away and threatening for more.
2: 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Mets wind up scoring 10 runs in the 12th inning. They beat the Nationals 16-7 in 12th. Fourth instance of 10 runs or more in a single extra innings in the last 100 years. Mets are now 11-5 in the month of May. Speaking of going overtime, that's next. 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
1: I'm Christopher Cruz in Washington. Some people have fled their homes and businesses ahead of a fast-growing brush fire in Southern California. CBS News Los Angeles reporter Luz Delia Caballero is in Simi Valley.
2: Smoke is getting thicker and thicker. As we were moving up the hill when we were coming from the freeway vantage point, I mean, the plume looked huge, but it looked white. Moving closer, we see a significant amount of hot spots. More engines coming forward, and of course we see the endless drops of water.
1: Three people have died in a shooting at a mosque in San Diego. Police Chief Scott Wall says the mother of one of the shooters found a note he'd left.
3: It was just general hate kind of speech that I think covered a wide gamut. I don't want to go into any of the specifics at this point. Again, we are still actively investigating this as we speak. But it was more generalized.
1: Police say they found the two shooters, 17 and 18, dead in a car nearby of apparent self-inflicted gunshot wounds. Service on the Long Island Railroad will begin to phase in at noon on Tuesday now that a deal's been reached with the five unions that represent railroad employees. They walked off the job Saturday after years of fruitless negotiations. Governor Kathy Hochul.
4: We stood firm for a deal that would not require any additional fare increases or tax increases. Period. Full stop. Got it done.
1: As she said, Hochul said the agreement does provide raises but doesn't increase taxes or fares. An American's been infected with the Ebola virus in Africa. Details from CBS's Skyler Henry.
5: Dr. Peter Stafford was serving in the DRC as a missionary doctor for a religious charity when he tested positive for Ebola.
6: Hi, this is Kevin Harvick.
5: He will now undergo treatment
6: Newman.
5: In Germany.
6: Hi, Mark Martin.
5: His wife, Rebecca, also a doctor at the mission. Their colleague, Dr. Patrick LaRochelle, and the Stafford's four children will also be examined. As all six were exposed but remain asymptomatic.
1: The outbreak has killed more than 100 people in Central Africa. A new drug could help people with high blood pressure, says CBS's Jim Prasulo.
7: AstraZeneca says it has received FDA approval for a new hypertension drug. The company says the medication, marketed under the brand name Baxfendy, should eventually generate multi-billion-dollar annual sales. The drug is said to treat hypertension in a new way by targeting a hormone that raises blood pressure.
1: A ruling from a federal judge in Manhattan, he says federal agents can no longer make arrests without there being exceptional circumstances in and around three Manhattan buildings. This is CBS News.
8: San Antonio has taken game one of the Western Conference Finals. They steal home court. They outlast the Thunder in two overtimes, led by their all-world third-year center, Victor Wembanyama, 41 points and 24 rebounds in the game one win.
9: It was a tight game all night. Classic double overtime in game one. Spurs winning it on the road. You heard it here on ESPN Radio. Mark Kestisher, PJ Carlissimo had the call for us. Back to OKC. Mark?
8: Jay, thank you very much. What a way to open the Western Conference Finals. Victor Wembanyama passed Lou Alcindor, Kareem Abdul-Jabbar, youngest player, 40 points, 20 rebounds in a playoff game in NBA history. They rode Wemby down the stretch of overtimes, 41 points, 24 rebounds, three block shots, and PJ, what a way to open the Conference Finals, San Antonio getting the road win.
10: Well, we all kept saying, well, this is going to be great if these two guys, they've been two best teams in the regular season, unquestionably. They played very well. OKC sweeps their first two series. Two impressive wins by a young, inexperienced playoff team, taking out Portland in five and then Minnesota in six. And we said, like, well, what's it going to be? Well, guess what? It was unbelievable. How about three double-doubles for the San Antonio Spurs to start? They're young, inexperienced, never played in a playoff. 17 points and 11 assists for Steph Castle, 24 points and 11 rebounds for Dylan Harper, not to mention his seven steals. Alex Caruso was magnificent. Of course, the MVP had a double-double, 24 and 12. Alex Caruso with 31 off the bench, headlined an OKC bench that outscored San Antonio 50-16. But the game had everything. Comebacks, threes, clutch foul shooting, tremendous defense in the half court by both teams. Really, really good defense, and San Antonio's able to overcome 23 turnovers in the absence of De'Aaron Fox. Sorely, sorely.
8: We'll see if Fox will be available to go in game two. If there is an adjustment for Oklahoma City, even though they just went two overtimes, Shai Gilgeous-Alexander did have 12 in the fourth quarter, which was key because it got them to overtime, but he had to work for it tonight. They did a really good job against him.
10: They did a great job. I think Wemby, honestly, was too tired to help. SGA was able to get going by getting a couple of dunks, getting to the rim, because Wemby was either too tired to help or they told him, don't leave your man. For most of the night, the strategy was the guy guarding SGA channeled him into Victor Wembanyama, and most times Victor was guarding Alex Caruso, and Alex Caruso made them pay for that strategy all night. So there's going to be adjustments to be made for sure by both teams.
8: Oklahoma City ran through the first two rounds unbeaten, but the San Antonio Spurs take game one on the road in double overtime. Wemby, 41 points, 24 boards. Spurs, 122. Oklahoma City, 115, the final. For PJ Carlesimo, I'm Mark Kestisher, right here on your home for the NBA, ESPN Radio, and the ESPN app. Let's go back to our pal Jay Reynolds in the studio.
9: All right, Mark, great job as always. Wemby with that huge night in the game one win for the Spurs. His coach, Mitch Johnson.
6: I thought his level of physicality and execution through physicality was tremendous. His rebounding obviously shows itself in the box score, but was off the charts defensively. He was in a stance almost all night, and I thought he did a good job of, and the guys along with him, just being stubborn in terms of they made some shots, and they did, obviously, you got to give up something when you try to take things away, and at times when they made shots or they made us pay for whatever we were trying to do, we stuck with it, and he led the way. That's 49 big minutes, and it was high level for the majority of those.
9: And the Spurs striking first on the road in Oklahoma City. As for Thunder coach Mark Daigneault?
11: Yeah, it certainly offensively took us a little while to get a little bit of a rhythm in the game. In terms of balance, to your point, I thought our threes were good in the first half. We didn't shoot it great. I actually thought we had higher quality threes in the first half than we did the rest of the game, but the balance of attacks wasn't great. You know, who knows what that is? It's the first time playing them in 4 months. They're obviously a unique opponent. We just had a while off. I thought we caught a little bit more of a groove to start the second half. We were lucky to be down 7 at halftime, but yeah, I mean, 100%, there's a lot we can improve on.
9: Spurs taking the series opener in the Western Conference. Game two coming up on Wednesday. Eastern Conference getting underway tonight. Knicks and Cavs. Cavs coming off their distance series with the Pistons. Knicks resting a bit. ESPN analyst Danny Green.
12: I expect the Knicks to keep rolling and playing good basketball. They may be a little rusty because 10 days off is a lot, but they definitely needed it for OG Anunoby to heal up. But, yeah, it's going to take a minute or two or maybe a full game for them to get that rust out. But they just have so many weapons, man. Deuce McBride, Landry Shamet off the bench. Of course, Mikal Bridges is playing at a high level. And then Jalen Brunson. They just have nobody that can stop him or guard him on that other side of the floor in the Cleveland Cavaliers uniform. If Cat does what Cat does and being, you know, distributor and starting the offense and attacking the rim and doing that and staying out of foul trouble, this should be a pretty good New York Knicks series for them to be back in the finals for the first time in like 27 years.
9: And as for the keys in New York, ESPN analyst Monica McNutt.
13: In this new offense, yes, it's about Karl-Anthony Towns as a centerpiece, but there's also so much off-ball movement, right? And so last night as we're preparing for this one, I'm like, okay, who's going to struggle with that? I think Merrill, Wade, Strus, they're guarding their butts off. They're doing what they're supposed to do as role players. But to go after and target where you're going to have some soft spots, Donovan Mitchell, while he competes, is not the biggest defender there, right? And then James Harden tends to be a little bit slow-footed. But this is where, to me, the way that the Knicks are playing on both sides of the basketball is important to call out. Mm-hmm. They've been defending at such a high level. And if OG Anunoby is healthy, which all signs indicate he'll be ready for game one, they really, I think, to me, can put more pressure on Cleveland defensively than Cleveland can do the other way.
9: We'll see how the Eastern Conference finals play out. Cleveland, of course, there after dispatching Detroit, which was the top seed in the Eastern Conference. We heard what their coach, J.B. Bickerstaff, had to say after the Pistons lost in the conference semis.
14: It's not a disappointment at all. I be disappointed in these guys. These guys every single day give us what they got. So it is not a disappointment. It's a loss, and it's a tough loss. But, you know, that adjective will never be used as this group.
9: Detroit failing to reach the conference finals, losing to the Cavaliers. They say it's not a disappointment. Was it? Here's our Stephen A. Smith.
15: Yes, because they didn't make the conference finals. They were the number one seed. They won 60 games, major props to them or whatever. But I'm just talking about their expectations. Once we saw what we saw, particularly from Cade Cunningham emerging as a league MVP candidate, it's not that the result, meaning losing the series, was a disappointment. It's how they went out on your home court in a game seven, down by damn near 40. That's the disappointment. That's where that comes in, because it reminded us of what their deficiencies are. We got to give credit where credit is due to J.B. Bickerstaff, who was my coach of the year. You don't have Malik Beasley. Because of personal reasons he got himself into. You lose Dennis Schroeder, of course, and Tim Hardaway Jr., and you're looking at Cade Cunningham, and you really, really didn't have a bona fide secondary scorer.
9: So now the Eastern Conference Finals getting underway on Tuesday without the Pistons, Cavs-Knicks. Game one, you'll hear it here on ESPN Radio. Our coverage begins at 8 o'clock Eastern. Right now, SportsCenter all night. Back to baseball.
16: The pitch. And it's swung on, hit high in the air, right field. Pretty deep. Steer going back to the track. Looking up, and it is gone! Bryson Stott has turned the game around with a two-run home run. Down the line and right, a towering fly ball that just kept going. And the Phillies have come back to take a 5-4 lead.
9: Sports Radio 94, WIP, 5-4 the final, as the Phillies now have five straight wins, longest win streak this season for them. Phillies 16-4 since late April when Don Mattingly took over as manager. Best record in baseball over that span. As for the Reds, 4-13 since May 1st. Worst record in baseball over that span. Brewers and Cubs.
16: 1-0 pitch to Bowers. And a high fly ball deep right field. This ball's way back there. That one's off the scoreboard and over it. And out of this ballpark. A three-run blast for Jake Bowers. And the Brewers all over the Cubs at Wrigley here tonight. It is 8-0 Milwaukee.
9: Brewers jumping out, and they go on to the 9-3 win over the Cubs, 620 WTMJ. Brewers' ninth win in their last 11. They're now a half game behind the Cubs in the NL Central, closest they've been to first place since April 18th. Cubs, coming off that 10-game win streak, have now lost seven of their last nine. Yankees and Blue Jays in a tight one.
17: Trent Grisham leads off second. His third stolen base, matching last year's total. Sky down the left field line. That ball is off the pole. Off the pole. A two-run home run for Jazz Chisholm. And the Yankees lead 7-5.
9: 7-5 at that point. They hang on for a 7-6 win. Michael Kay on the ES Network. Yankees trailed 3-1 in the fourth and 5-3 in the seventh. But they rally, get the 7-6 win. Blue Jays first loss this season when leading by multiple runs in the seventh inning or later. Rays by 10 over the Orioles, 16-6. The 16 runs, they're most in the game at the Trop since 2014. Speaking of exploding for runs, the Marlins.
16: Against Hunter Biggie, Kevin Cash just left him out there to eat it. 1-1, that one killed out to left down the line. Only questions, fair or foul. It's a fair ball, and it's a grand slam. Shot out of a cannon by Javier Sanoja.
18: Look out, little man, I see you.
16: And he blew this game open. It's 11-0 in the bottom of the fifth.
9: It would be a 12-0 win for the Marlins over the Braves. 104-3 WQAM. Marlins, eight combined RBI from the 8 and 9 spots in the batting order, and they get their largest shutout win against the Braves in franchise history. Largest shutout against any team since 2019. Atlanta shut out for the third time this season. Twins double up the Astros, 6-3, their ninth home win this season by at least three runs. Mariners and White Sox.
16: And again, the 2-2 to Colt, swinging a fly ball down the right field line and deep. This one is gone. Goodbye, baseball. Colt Emerson. Holy smokes, his first hit in the big leagues is a three-run home run down the right field line. What a story for this young man. His Major League debut last night. Game two, hits a three-run home run. Mariners lead 6-1. What a night for Emerson.
9: Seattle Sports 7:10 a.m. Mariners a 6-1 win to snap a three-game losing streak. Mariners beating the White Sox, who now have a three-game road losing streak. SportsCenter all night, ESPN Radio, college football. Deciding what to do in the near and longer-term future. We're currently at a dozen, but that playoff's going to grow, isn't it? ESPN's Pete Thamel.
19: Well, out here at Big Ten meetings, there are 18 linked arms of the football coaches with Commissioner Tony Petitti singing the 24-team Kumbaya. From talking to coaches yesterday in the lobbies, in the hallways here in Terranea, it's very clear that that is the direction that the Big Ten wants to go. It's more access. It's more deep, meaningful games deep into the season. The real story of this offseason is going to come next week at the FTC meetings in Destin, Kevin. Likely be talking to you from there. The SEC is really the lone major college football entity, or at least the lone one that matters, that has not declared their hand on 24. Greg Sankey has never come out and said he is against 24. But again, the SEC has not shown their cards like this. There is some support in the SEC at the coach and athletic director level for this, but it is a big, complicated thing that Greg Sankey clearly wants to see unwind. So this will be the drumbeat of the offseason. No decision has to be made until December 1st, but it is very clear in Big Ten country, the direction they want to go is to a 24-team playoff. Final piece of context, really the only voting entities who matter in this are the Big Ten and the SEC. The cards have been shown here at Big Ten meetings. We'll see what happens in Destin next week.
9: The American Football Coaches Association earlier this month recommending changes to the calendar that would end the season in early January and, of course, pushing for the increased college football playoff. ESPN's Heather Dinich.
20: First of all, let's pump the brakes on that for a second, because not all coaches are in favor of 24. So there are certainly coaches throughout the country, particularly in the Big Ten, some in the SEC, who do want to see a 24-team playoff. But I think the bigger picture is the calendar and trying to end the college football season at the second Saturday in January, I believe is what it was. And if you go to a 24-team playoff, that's not impossible, but I know that there is a push to keep the quarterfinals on New Year's Day, New Year's Eve, New Year's Day, right? So there's some value in that, but big picture, with a 24-team playoff, I think what listeners need to know is that I think it's fair to say there's more support for it collectively than ever before. Does that mean it'll happen? No, because a month or two ago, whatever it was, there was more support for a 16-team playoff. So this pendulum continues to swing, and there are more hurdles in getting a 24-team playoff, but it starts with the calendar.
9: We'll see what the coaches, the conferences decide to do in the coming weeks. Straight ahead, speaking of a calendar, it's got some stuff penciled in for the upcoming season. That's next. SportsCenter All Night continues at ESPN Radio.
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2: Let me grab one more before we go to the break. Phil is in Jacksonville, Mississippi. Florida, I'm sorry. Hey, Phil.
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8: The Pittsburgh Steelers and Aaron Rodgers have reached agreement on a one-year deal worth up to $25 million.
9: He built up a lot of equity in that room.
10: This doesn't make the Steelers contenders.
9: He gives the team the best chance to compete next year.
7: Aaron Rodgers teaming up with Mike McCarthy once again, the quarterback agreeing over the weekend to return to Pittsburgh, and his key card still gets him in the building, ESPN Steelers reporter Brooke Pryor.
11: And it's not quite back to school, but it did kind of feel like a meet the teacher night where everybody's back in the building, they're excited to see each other, and they're now meeting their new coaching staff. They've seen him a little bit this offseason, but most importantly, they saw Aaron Rodgers. And while it wasn't necessarily a surprise that Rodgers ended up signing that one-year deal, his teammates said today that they were surprised to see him in the building and then on the field for that first OTA practice. During the media viewing window, we saw him complete 5 passes, 2 of those to Michael Pittman Jr. Michael Pittman Jr. said afterward, wow, I can't believe that that was with Aaron Rodgers, because some of those throws were just so great. It seems like this group has really picked up right where they left off a year ago.
7: Aaron Rodgers back in Pittsburgh on the diamond. Diamondbacks, a 12-2 rout of the Giants. They tie their season high in runs and hits. Largest margin of victory this season. Nolan Arenado with his 7th career Grand Slam. Guardians 8-2 over the Tigers. Their 4th road win this season by at least 6. Red Sox top Kansas City 3-1. Their 8th win this season when they score 3 runs or fewer. 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
7: Marlins have played 543 games against the Braves in their franchise history. Never before had they had a shutout win this lopsided. 104.3 WQAM.
13: 1-1. That one killed out to left down the line. Only questions, fair or foul. It's a fair ball, and it's a grand slam. Shot out of a cannon by Javier Sanoja.
14: Look out, little man. I see you.
13: And he blew this game open. It's 11-0 in the bottom of the 5th.
6: Number 4.
7: Dodgers have their win streak snapped, but the Phillies extend theirs to 5. 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
15: The pitch. And it's swung on. Hit high in the air. Right field. Pretty deep. Steer going back to the track. Looking off. And it is gone. Bryson Stott has turned the game around with a 2-run home run. Down the line and right. A towering fly ball that just kept going. And the Phillies have come back to take a 5-4 lead.
6: Number 3.
7: In Anaheim, A starter JT Ginn takes a no-hitter to the ninth before giving up a leadoff single. And then Angels Radio AM 830.
16: Here's the next one. Meadows swings at this ball. This is lifted high. It's hit deep out in the center. And it's out of here. It's out of here. That's a walk-off two-run homer. And the Angels have won this ball game tonight here at the Big A. How about that?
6: Number 2.
7: Mariners beat the White Sox with a career milestone as part of the night. Seattle Sports, 7:10 a.m.
17: And again, the 2-2 to Coates, swinging a fly ball down the right field line and deep. This one is gone. Goodbye, baseball. Coles Emerson. Holy smokes, his first hit in the big leagues is a 3-run home run down the right field line. What a story for this young man.
6: Number 1.
7: To the ice, Montreal and the Sabres in Buffalo, Game 7, which goes to overtime. TSN 690.
18: Loose puck in the slot. Habs are going to skate it to

0: center. Carrier feeds it ahead. Far side. Evans drives the middle. Shot. Scores! Game 7. Overtime winner. Alex Newhook has come through for Montreal, and the run stays alive off to the Eastern Conference Finals.
1: Hurricanes are up next. And then there's the Spurs night in Oklahoma City.
2: Up four, Castle with it. Creeps up to the three-point line. Pass for Wemby. Makes the catch. Turns and flushes. San Antonio improves the lead to 6 with 22 seconds to go. And Wemby's got himself a 41-point game one of the Western Conference Finals.
1: Victor Wembanyama, 41 points, 24 rebounds. Mark Kestisher called it here on ESPN Radio. By comparison, Thunder's Chet Holmgren, 8.8 rebounds. ESPN analyst Kendrick Perkins.
3: Can he try? That's the first thing. Can he try? Because I saw him duck and smoke tonight. I saw him guarding other people on the perimeter. I didn't see too much of him one-on-one action guarding Wemby. And he know that beef has been around since they high school days. In order for them to even stand a chance, Chet Holmgren is going to have to take this personal, especially on the defensive side of the basketball. He's going to have to take and show why he finished as one of the top guys as far as the defensive player in the defensive player of the year runners. Tonight, he's going to have a hard time getting sleep. When you let somebody walk into your crib with muddy shoes, kick their feet up on your coffee table, and order DoorDash with your credit card, and turn your channel on your television, damn it, you got to do something about that. That's what Wemby did to Chet tonight. He got to take this personal because Wemby is not going to stop. I'm going to say it again. Victor Wembanyama doesn't like you. You need to have the same feelings for him.
1: 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Eastern Conference final game one tonight here on ESPN Radio. 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
0: 10 seconds, Kobe Bryant against Christie. Kobe Bryant on the move against Christie. In for the right, flips his shot up, no good. O'Neal lays it up, missed it. Ball kicked out to Laurier, straight on three.
4: And we're just getting started. The NBA is on ESPN Radio. Sports Center All Night. More still to come.
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13: 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The top two seeds face off in Game 1 of the Western Conference Finals.
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15: Here's Gouley out in front, shot, scores! Deflected in front, off the shot from Gouley. It's Philip Deneau, and it's 1-0 Montreal in Game 7.
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17: 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That one's off the scoreboard.
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1: 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The postseason fun for the Oklahoma City Thunder. Their run in this postseason starting to look like a website address. www. Over and over, they swept Phoenix in round one. They dispatched the Lakers in four straight in the conference semis. Monday, Thunder and Spurs, the top two teams in the West from the regular season, opening up the Western Conference Finals in Oklahoma City. Let's just say, if we get seven of these, we're going to enjoy the next couple of weeks.
2: Holmgren, outside Wallace, his three-pointer's a miss, and Vassell has the rebound. They are 5-for-21 from three, Oklahoma City. Here's Vassell, takes the pass, steps into a three and drills it, and San Antonio has its biggest lead of game one, up 10.
1: Dropping in a second quarter three-pointer, Spurs go up double digits there, but that 10-point lead was about it. It was really single digits most of the night and low single digits, often a one-possession game.
2: 97-95 San Antonio. 120 left. Caruso probes the paint. Passes it outside to J-Dub. Jalen Williams floater over Wemby. Gets the roll. We're tied at 97.
1: Game was tied for 12% of the night. San Antonio would have answers as they led for more than 80% of this game.
2: Castle goes to his right, picks it up, lobs it for Wemby, has it against J-Dub, turns tip of the circle looking, now puts it on the deck, spins inside, puts it up, and rattles it home for the lead. 11.5 seconds to go. Wemby with the bucket for San Antonio.
19: He spun, it didn't work going right, he spun back to the left, and then off balance, he shot like a little leaner over Jalen Williams. What a tough shot.
1: Spurs in front there. Ball back to the Thunder.
2: J-Dub, Jalen Williams waiting for the ball. Sideline left has it. Looking for Mitchell. Gets it into AJ. 10 seconds to go. Dribbling on the O in OKC. Pass to SGA on the wing. Going to drive on Castle to the basket. Lays it in for the tie. 3.1 seconds to go.
1: SGA pulling the Thunder even again. So the Spurs have 3 seconds with which to work.
2: Harper looking to Wembanyama. Wembanyama dribbles under pressure. Blocked by Holmgren, and we're going to overtime. Chet Holmgren blocks Victor Wembanyama, and regulation will not be the end of game one.
1: Mark Castisher alongside PJ Carlissimo right here on ESPN Radio. To overtime they go in game one of the Western Conference Finals.
2: 106-105 Thunder. 105 to go in overtime. Alex Caruso has 30 points, 8 three-pointers in that defensive play. Here's SGA. Explodes to the rim and throws it down.
14: 36 seconds to go in overtime.
19: Victor's too tired to help out, I think.
1: That'd be Victor Wembanyama. OKC up three, but guess who does answer?
14: Here's J-Dub driving. Fades to his left. Jumper missed the rim. Hit the backboard. And San Antonio has it. Down floor, Wemby going to go for the long three in the tie, and he hit it. He pulled up from 30 feet away. Wemby's tight.

0: a whistle and one as Wemby flushes. Holmgren late to get over, commits the foul.
1: Up four, Castle with it, creeps up to the three-point line. Pass for Wemby, makes the catch, turns and flushes. San Antonio improves the lead to six with 22 seconds to go, and Wemby's got himself a 41-point game one of the Western Conference Finals.
2: 41 points for Wembanyama on offense, but he's also the defensive player of the year.
1: They got Jalen Williams at the top, drives inside the arc, puts it up, blocked by Wembanyama with 17 seconds to go. Passes to Harper, they foul him, and Victor Wembanyama will end this highlight reel of game one of the Western Conference Finals. 41 points, 23 rebounds, and his third block shot.
2: It took two overtimes, but the Spurs are able to grab the series opener on the road, 122-115. Spurs have won five of the six matchups with the Thunder this season. Wembanyama, 41 points, 24 rebounds.
3: I feel like it was a great effort from everybody, you know, 1-15. Physically, I'm feeling tired, honestly, but not as much as you would expect, honestly. It's probably the adrenaline. It's going to come down a little bit. I'm probably going to sleep pretty well tonight. The message would be that we as a team are ready to go in any environment, in any place, against anybody. And even though we still got a lot to learn, our effort should be over anybody else's. And tonight we were relentless.
2: Victor Wembanyama, fourth player in NBA history with 40 points and 20 rebounds in game one of the playoff series. Wilt Chamberlain, Shaq, Nikola Jokic being the other three. Yes, less than a year ago, he was on retreat for a week and a half in China. ESPN analyst Kendrick Perkins says that was worth it.
4: I was watching the game with my wife and my kids, and I told my wife that we're sending our kids to those damn monks that we went to this summer. Because I need that mentality. I need that mentality right there. I don't know what I just saw. I believe we call it greatness, but God bless America, what he just did on that stage. It's one thing to spoil a MVP moment for SGA being awarded his MVP, but it's another thing to walk into that arena, one of the loudest, most hostile environments, and have a legendary performance like he did today on both ends of the floor. And the one thing that stood out to me is how personal he took it. Because the world knows the hatred that he has in his heart for Chet Holmgren. Wemby was a monster all across the board. I'm speechless. The number speaks for himself. And we just heard Stephon Castle say that he's the best player in the world. Guess what? He has no argument whatsoever from Kendrick Perkins. I have no argument for that.
5: It was at one point a really rough night for SGA. I mean, he did have the double overtimes to sort of like make up for it here. Checking his numbers, he did finish with 24 points. But in the first half, he was like 1-for-4 with 4 points. How did San Antonio make his life so miserable?
4: Because one, they have so many big wings and guards that defend at a high level and that are physical. And it starts with Stephon Castle. We know that the Spurs have the defensive player of the year, Victor Wembanyama, but let's not forget Stephon Castle is still an all-defensive caliber player. And when you think about the size of a Dylan Harper, a Vassell, these guys are 6'5", 6'6", Chapani. They are good at sliding their feet, taking the bump, the physicality, playing without fouling. I've never seen SGA look like this, even though he struggled in the Lakers series to his standards. Tonight was a prime example that he has his work cut out for him all series long. And when we talk about taking that leap in greatness, this is one of those moments where SGA, if he rises to the occasion, because it's going to be hard, then we'll see him and he'll show us that we believe, that we know who we are or should be believers of who we think he is. But this is going to be a brawl for it all. He's going to have to strap his boots up.
2: Thunder suffering their first loss of the postseason. It happens on their home court. Spurs taking game one of the Western Conference Finals. Shai Gilgeous-Alexander, 24 points, 7 of 23 shooting, most missed shots in any game this postseason.
6: Yeah, quality opponent. We knew it was going to be a dogfight. We just got to be better. Me in particular had to play better, especially against a team of this caliber. Nothing more than that. I just try to take what the defense gives me. I think earlier they were heavier in the gaps, and I had a lot of sprays for open shooters more so, and then I think they loosened up as the game went on, and I was able to find my cracks. But yeah, it's got to be better when I get those cracks, I think.
2: He finished with 24. Jalen Williams, first game back since game two of the first round, 26 points. Alex Caruso, 31, playoff career high, second most in the regular season or postseason. But OKC falls in game one. Game two coming up on Wednesday, 8 o'clock Eastern here on ESPN Radio. Tuesday's the Eastern Conference Final getting underway. Cavaliers and Knicks in New York for game one. We'll have it presented by Gusto right here on ESPN Radio. Right now, SportsCenter all night to the ice. And if we hop in Mr. Peabody's Wayback Machine, remember May 9th? That's the day the Carolina Hurricanes finished off the Flyers with a four-game sweep. They've been sitting idle since, waiting for an opponent for the Eastern Conference Final. Monday they would get one. Eventually. Sabres, Canadiens, game seven in Buffalo, though it was Montreal holding a lead in the third period.
7: Faceoff won by the Sabres. On the wall, play back to the line for Power. He's got a lane. Power walking it in. Scores! Rasmus Dahlin!
2: WGR 550 in Buffalo. Sabres tie it up. They'd end up in overtime in game seven.
8: Loose puck in the slot. Habs are going to skate it to center. Carrier feeds it ahead. Far side. Evans drives the middle. Shot. Scores! Game seven. Overtime winner. Alex Newhook has come through for Montreal, and the run stays alive off to the Eastern Conference Finals.
2: And it got quiet in Buffalo. TSN 690. Canadiens a 3-2 overtime win in Game 7. Canadiens with their first overtime goal in a Game 7 since 1992. They advanced to the Eastern Conference Final to face the Hurricanes. Alex Newhook had the overtime game winner. He spoke with our Emily Kaplan.
9: Alex, back-to-back Game 7 winners for you. How do you explain it?
10: Yeah. Well, it's a crazy feeling. To come up and get two wins to keep us going here in the playoffs, it's fun. It's why we play the game, and, I think we played well enough to win, so we're looking forward now.
9: What do you think this moment's like in Montreal right now?
10: Yeah, it's got to be electric. I'm sure everywhere in Montreal is going nuts right now, and we owe them a lot of credit. They showed up for us all series long, and can't wait to get back to the Bell Center for Game 3.
9: This team, I'm sure a lot of people did not put you guys in the Eastern Conference Final when the season began. How do you guys get here? What makes you so special?
10: Yeah, I mean, we're a confident group. I think, we knew we were capable of all year, and, I think we believe that we can keep going and bring this thing all the way. So, it's a big, big result, and we're looking forward.
9: Where does that confidence come from?
10: I mean, I think we built it. We built it since I've been here anyway, and we built it all season long, and, we've added some pieces, and I think everyone's kind of come together to play together and play their role to the best of their ability this far in playoffs, so we got to keep it rolling.
9: All right, you're in the Eastern Conference Final. You play the Carolina Hurricanes, long rest. What should fans expect in that series?
10: Yeah, we're going to give it our best. We're going to keep rolling. See what happens.
9: Congratulations.
10: All right, thank you.
2: Newhook is the second player in NHL history with multiple Game 7 clinchers in a single postseason, the other being Nathan Horton, who had two with Boston in 2011. Newhook had two game-winning goals in the regular season, in addition to the overtime game winner on Monday in Game 7 to beat the Sabres. ESPN analyst, Hall of Famer Mark Messier.
11: He's been a bright light for the Canadiens all playoffs long, and especially when their top line had been struggling with getting offensive production. You have to talk about depth scoring and why it's so important, but Newhook has provided that for the Canadiens. Another huge, huge, huge goal for the Montreal Canadiens again. He's the only player on the Montreal Canadiens right now with the Stanley Cup. He's got a lot of experience there. He knows what it takes. He's got a lot of confidence in himself, and he knows at this time, right now, all he has to do is get the puck to the net. He does that, and sure enough, he finds the back of it, and the Canadians go on to round three. What a victory by Montreal.
12: This game was almost emblematic of the series at large. Canadians get off to a fast start, then had to regroup late to pull it out. How impressive was this game seven from the Habs?
11: Yeah, I think you got to look at both teams. Both teams didn't have a lot of experience coming into the playoffs this year. And I think it's one of the reasons why you saw so much turmoil in the games, in defensive play, mistakes, some undisciplined play by both teams at times. But ultimately, in the end, I thought Buffalo played a tremendous hockey game tonight. They're big, they're strong, they can skate, and they really carried the play to Montreal for the better part of the second and third periods. What Montreal needed going into this game was a strong performance by their goaltender, Dobis, and they got it. He was the one guy that they had to count on to do what he needed to do and shut the door. What a game he played. Solid, battling guy. He's so competitive, and he makes stops that sometimes look impossible. The Montreal Canadiens can count their lucky stars that they got the number one star for them tonight in this game was their goaltender, and he's backed up by a long history of great goaltenders that have played for the Montreal Canadiens.
2: Canadiens and Hurricanes, Eastern Conference Final Game 1 coming up on Thursday. 8 innings, great, but... That's next. SportsCenter All Night continues. It's ESPN Radio.
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2: 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College football news, Texas Tech quarterback Brendan Sorsby, who has sought treatment for a gambling addiction, has filed an injunction against the NCAA. He's looking for college eligibility for this upcoming season in 2026. ESPN College Football Insider Pete Thamel explained.
3: This is really an unprecedented moment. We have certainly seen schools and seen athletes sue the NCAA for eligibility, but this is almost a preemptive lawsuit filing for clarity on whether or not Brendan Sorsby is going to be eligible this season. Mentioned in the suit is that the supplemental draft for the NFL has a deadline to declare by June 22nd. And the hearing for this, they are requesting to be by June 15th. So what essentially Brendan Sorsby is looking for so he can play this season at Texas Tech is some clarity for his status from the NCAA. The suit reveals he is currently ineligible, which is not a surprise. He's admitted to making thousands of bets, which are against NCAA rules. The NCAA really did push back against this in a statement today. And what the NCAA basically said, Kevin, was we haven't even made a ruling on Brendan Sorsby yet. And that's obviously a much different reaction than the rhetoric that Sorsby's lawsuit has, which called the NCAA deeply hypocritical for its ties to gambling. And it said it's a wholesale abandonment of its obligations for the well-being of Brendan Sorsby. He's obviously battling a gambling addiction. He's in an inpatient treatment facility. So these two sides are obviously are going to push forward, and we will likely find out in mid-June whether or not Brendan Sorsby can get an injunction which would allow him to play for Texas Tech. Notable to end here that it is in a district court in Lubbock, Texas, which is where Texas Tech is located.
2: The NCAA prohibits student athletes from wagering on any NCAA-sanctioned sport, professional or collegiate. Penalties can include permanent ineligibility, especially in cases where athletes wagered on their own team or manipulated their performance. The filing by Sorsby's legal team saying the quarterback suffers from a clinically diagnosed gambling disorder, which is a mental health condition. The NCAA, they say in their filing, quote, has weaponized his condition to shore up a facade of competitive integrity while simultaneously profiting from the very gambling ecosystem it polices, according to the court filing. SportsCenter All Night, ESPN Radio. To baseball, what a night in Anaheim. A's starter JT Ginn was dealing against the Angels.
23: Ginn from the first base side of the rubber out of a windup in the 1-2 pitch. Swung on and missed. And there's his career high. 10 strikeouts for JT Ginn. Man, he strikes out the side. He has a no-hitter through seven.
2: Talk 650 KSTE. He would have that no-hitter through seven. He would have the no-hitter through eight. So he takes that and a 1-0 lead to the bottom of the ninth.
24: Right-hander from Mississippi State, 26 years of age. And his 0-2 pitch, here's the delivery to Frazier. Swung on, line to left center, base hit. And that'll do it. Well, what an effort. No-hitter through eight, and the veteran Adam Frazier lines one to left center. And now that means the tying run is on base.
2: Angels break up the no-no with a leadoff single in the bottom of the ninth. Well, Ginn can still pick up the win. Uh-oh.
25: Here's the next one. Meadows swings at this ball. This is lifted high. It's hit deep out in the center. And it's out of here! It's out of here! It's a walk-off two-run homer. And the Angels have won this ball game tonight here at the Big A.
2: Angels Radio AM 830, 2-1 Angels stun the Athletic. And in the process, they extend the streak for the longest active streak in Major League Baseball without being no-hit. Angels have not been on the wrong end of a no-hitter since September of 1999. They were an inning shy of that one on Monday, but they rally in the ninth for the 2-1 win. As for JT Ginn, 8 innings. You heard the career high, 10 strikeouts. Wound up giving up the 2 hits to lead off the bottom of the ninth. The no-hit bid through 8 innings, the longest no-hit bid of his career. Dodgers with a 5-game win streak on the line Monday, and the top spot in the division on the line as well in San Diego against the Padres.
0: Yamamoto steps back, Roxanne delivers, and Andujar hits it in the air deep to left field. Hernandez backing up. He's at the wall. This one, gonna go! Miguel Andujar with his 4th of the year, and the Padres take a 1-0 lead here in the bottom of the first.
2: 97-3 the fan. 1-0 in the first. 1-0 at the end. Padres get the win. 4th straight win to pull ahead of the Dodgers for first place in the NL West. Their 5th shutout this season, tied for most in the National League. Dodgers lose, and that snaps the 5-game win streak. They're shut out for the 2nd time this season. They went 0-7 with runners in scoring position. In Washington, Mets, Nationals tied 5-5 after 9. 10th inning, each team scores a run. 11th, scoreless, so we're still tied 6-6. Then came the 12th.
0: Top 12. Next pitch to Beatty. Swain, a line drive through the hole, left side of base hit. Bichette scores. Soto's around third. He's coming to the plate. Throw goes to third. Brujan in with a belly flop. Beatty trails to second base with a 2-run single. And the Mets score 4 times here in the 12th. They lead 10-6. Second and third, one away and threatening for more.
2: They were just getting started. 880 ESPN New York. Mets wind up scoring 10 runs in the 12th inning. They beat the Nationals 16-7 in 12. Fourth instance of 10 runs or more in a single extra innings in the last 100 years. Mets are now 11-5 in the month of May. Speaking of going overtime, that's next. 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
4: Alexander open three. Bang, he got it. And the Thunder have taken the lead.
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0: CBS News on the Hour, your home for original reporting. I'm Christopher Cruz in Washington. The weather is helping firefighters get a wildfire under control after it burned more than 1,300 acres about 40 miles northwest of Los Angeles. CBS's Lori Perez says airdrops of water are helping make a difference.
1: A welcome invasion in Simi Valley as crews attack the Sandy Fire from above and on the ground. Some 500 firefighters holding the line against a quickly advancing wildfire driven by wind and devouring hillsides of dry brush in Simi Valley.
0: There's been a deadly shooting at a mosque in Southern California. CBS's Jonathan Vigliotti has details.
2: Police confirm at least three people, all adults, were killed, including a security guard at the mosque. The attack happened just before noon local time. The Islamic Center is located 9 miles outside downtown San Diego and home to the largest mosque in the county. The sprawling campus also has a school.
0: Police say the two teenaged shooters killed themselves in a vehicle nearby. A three-day-long walkout by employees of the Long Island Railroad is over. Five unions, representing about half of the train system's workforce, have come to a tentative agreement with the Metropolitan Transportation Authority. CBS News New York reporter A.D. Guajardo.
3: Union leaders, the MTA, and Governor Kathy Hochul called it a fair deal for roughly 3,500 rail employees, but did not disclose the details, saying that the agreement has not been approved by all union members.
4: We cannot discuss the specifics. What I can say is we are looking forward to our members getting back to work and doing what they do best, which is serving the region.
0: Service will be phased in beginning at about noontime today.
5: Hi, this is Kevin
0: a former
5: Hartman.
0: Los Angeles police detective
5: Newman.
0: Convicted
5: Hi,
0: of lying
5: Hi,
0: during his testimony in the O.J. Simpson murder trial has died.
6: Mark Coleman was one of the first two police detectives sent to investigate the 1994 killings of O.J. Simpson's ex-wife, Nicole Brown Simpson, and her friend Ron Goldman. Herman reported finding a bloody glove at O.J. Simpson's home, but his credibility came under attack during the trial as the defense raised the prospect of racial bias.
7: It looked a little sticky and moist. Two fingers were stuck to the glove.
6: The Kootenai County, Idaho coroner says that Mark Furman died May 12th. The county does not release the cause of death as a rule, but his manager says it was throat cancer. Jennifer Kuiper, CBS News.
0: Furman was 74. Russia's army has begun 3 days of nuclear weapons drills involving thousands of troops across the country. In a statement, the defense ministry said the army is conducting an exercise in the event of a threat of aggression. This is
8: San Antonio has taken game one of the Western Conference Finals. They steal home court. They outlast the Thunder in two overtimes, led by their all-world third-year center, Victor Wembanyama, 41 points and 24 rebounds in the game one win.
9: It was a tight game all night. Classic double overtime in game one. Spurs winning it on the road. You heard it here on ESPN Radio. Mark Kestisher, PJ Carlissimo had the call for us. Back to OKC. Mark?
8: Jay, thank you very much. What a way to open the Western Conference Finals. Victor Wembanyama passed Lou Alcindor, Kareem Abdul-Jabbar, youngest player, 40 points, 20 rebounds in a playoff game in NBA history. They rode Wemby down the stretch of overtimes, 41 points, 24 rebounds, three block shots, and PJ, what a way to open the Conference Finals, San Antonio getting the road win.
10: Well, we all kept saying, well, this is going to be great if these two guys, they've been two best teams in the regular season, unquestionably. They played very well. OKC sweeps their first two series. Two impressive wins by a young, inexperienced playoff team, taking out Portland in five and then Minnesota in six. And we said, like, well, what's it going to be? Well, guess what? It was unbelievable. How about three double-doubles for the San Antonio Spurs to start? They're young, inexperienced, never played in a playoff. 17 points and 11 assists for Steph Castle, 24 points and 11 rebounds for Dylan Harper, not to mention his seven steals. Alex Caruso was magnificent. Of course, the MVP had a double-double, 24 and 12. Alex Caruso with 31 off the bench, headlined an OKC bench that outscored San Antonio 50-16. But the game had everything. Comebacks, threes, clutch foul shooting, tremendous defense in the half court by both teams. Really, really good defense. And San Antonio's able to overcome 23 turnovers in the absence of De'Aaron Fox. Sorely, sorely.
8: We'll see if Fox will be available to go in game two. If there is an adjustment for Oklahoma City, even though they just went two overtimes, Shai Gilgeous-Alexander did have 12 in the fourth quarter, which was key because it got them to overtime, but he had to work for it tonight. They did a really good job against him.
10: They did a great job. I think Wemby, honestly, was too tired to help. SGA was able to get going by getting a couple of dunks, getting to the rim, because Wemby was either too tired to help or they told him, don't leave your man. For most of the night, the strategy was the guy guarding SGA channeled him into Victor Wembanyama, and most times Victor was guarding Alex Caruso, and Alex Caruso made them pay for that strategy all night. So there's going to be adjustments to be made for sure by both teams.
8: Oklahoma City ran through the first two rounds unbeaten, but the San Antonio Spurs take game one on the road in double overtime. Wemby, 41 points, 24 boards. Spurs, 122. Oklahoma City, 115, the final. For PJ Carlesimo, I'm Mark Kestisher, right here on your home for the NBA, ESPN Radio, and the ESPN app. Let's go back to our pal Jay Reynolds in the studio.
9: All right, Mark, great job as always. Wemby with that huge night in the game one win for the Spurs. His coach, Mitch Johnson.
5: I thought his level of physicality and execution through physicality was tremendous. His rebounding obviously shows itself in the box score, but was off the charts defensively. He was in a stance almost all night, and I thought he did a good job of, and the guys along with him, just being stubborn in terms of they made some shots, and they did, obviously, you got to give up something when you try to take things away, and at times when they made shots or they made us pay for whatever we were trying to do, we stuck with it, and he led the way. I mean, that's 49 big minutes, and it was high level for the majority of those.
9: And the Spurs striking first on the road in Oklahoma City. As for Thunder coach Mark Daigneault?
11: Yeah, it certainly offensively took us a little while to get a little bit of a rhythm in the game. In terms of balance, to your point, I thought our threes were good in the first half. We didn't shoot it great. I actually thought we had higher quality threes in the first half than we did the rest of the game, but the balance of attacks wasn't great. You know, who knows what that is? It's the first time playing them in 4 months. They're obviously a unique opponent. We just had a while off. I thought we caught a little bit more of a groove to start the second half. We were lucky to be down 7 at halftime, but yeah, I mean, 100%, there's a lot we can improve on.
9: Spurs taking the series opener in the Western Conference. Game two coming up on Wednesday. Eastern Conference getting underway tonight. Knicks and Cavs. Cavs coming off their distance series with the Pistons. Knicks resting a bit. ESPN analyst Danny Green.
12: I expect the Knicks to keep rolling and playing good basketball. They may be a little rusty because 10 days off is a lot, but they definitely needed it for OG Anunoby to heal up. But, yeah, it's going to take a minute or two or maybe a full game for them to get that rust out. But they just have so many weapons, man. Deuce McBride, Landry Shamet off the bench. Of course, Mikal Bridges is playing at a high level. And then Jalen Brunson. They just have nobody that can stop him or guard him on that other side of the floor at the Cleveland Cavaliers uniform. If Cat does what Cat does and being, you know, distributor and starting the offense and attacking the rim and doing that and staying out of foul trouble, this should be a pretty good New York Knicks series for them to be back in the finals for the first time in like 27 years.
9: And as for the keys in New York, ESPN analyst Monica McNutt.
13: In this new offense, yes, it's about Karl-Anthony Towns as a centerpiece, but there's also so much off-ball movement, right? And so last night as we were preparing for this one, I'm like, okay, who's going to struggle with that? I think Merrill, Wade, Strus, they're guarding their butts off. They're doing what they're supposed to do as role players. But to go after and target where you're going to have some soft spots, Donovan Mitchell, while he competes, is not the biggest defender there, right? And then James Harden tends to be a little bit slow-footed. But this is where, to me, the way that the Knicks are playing on both sides of the basketball is important to call out. Mm-hmm. They've been defending at such a high level. And if OG Anunoby is healthy, which all signs indicate he'll be ready for game one, they really, I think, to me, could put more pressure on Cleveland defensively than Cleveland can do the other way.
9: We'll see how the Eastern Conference finals play out. Cleveland, of course, there after dispatching Detroit, which was the top seed in the Eastern Conference. We heard what their coach, J.B. Bickerstaff, had to say after the Pistons lost in the conference semis.
14: It's not a disappointment at all. I be disappointed in these guys. These guys every single day give us what they got. So it is not a disappointment. It's a loss, and it's a tough loss. But, you know, that adjective will never be used as this group.
9: Detroit failing to reach the conference finals, losing to the Cavaliers. They say it's not a disappointment. Was it? Here's our Stephen A. Smith.
15: Yes, because they didn't make the conference finals. They were the number one seed They won 60 games, major props to them or whatever. But I'm just talking about their expectations. Once we saw what we saw, particularly from Cade Cunningham emerging as a league MVP candidate, it's not that the result, meaning losing the series, was a disappointment. It's how they went out. On your home court, in a game seven, down by damn near 40. That's the disappointment. That's where that comes in. Because it reminded us of what their deficiencies are. We got to give credit where credit is due to J.B. Bickerstaff, who was my coach of the year. You don't have Malik Beasley. Because of personal reasons he got himself into. You lose Dennis Schroeder, of course, and Tim Hardaway Jr., and you're looking at Cade Cunningham, and you really, really didn't have a bona fide secondary scorer.
9: So now the Eastern Conference Finals getting underway on Tuesday without the Pistons, Cavs-Knicks. Game one, you'll hear it here on ESPN Radio. Our coverage begins at 8 o'clock Eastern. Right now, SportsCenter all night. Back to baseball.
16: The pitch. And it's swung on, hit high in the air, right field. Pretty deep. Steer going back to the track. Looking up, and it is gone! Bryson Stott has turned the game around with a two-run home run. Down the line and right, a towering fly ball that just kept going. And the Phillies have come back to take a 5-4 lead.
9: Sports Radio 94, WIP, 5-4 the final as the Phillies now have five straight wins, longest win streak this season for them. Phillies 16-4 since late April when Don Mattingly took over as manager. Best record in baseball over that span. As for the Reds, 4-13 since May 1st. Worst record in baseball over that span. Brewers and Cubs.
16: 1-0 pitch to Bowers. And a high fly ball deep right field. This ball's way back there. That one's off the scoreboard and over it. And out of this ballpark. A three-run blast for Jake Bowers. And the Brewers all over the Cubs at Wrigley here tonight. It is 8-0 Milwaukee.
9: Brewers jumping out, and they go on to the 9-3 win over the Cubs, 620 WTMJ. Brewers' ninth win in their last 11. They're now a half game behind the Cubs in the NL Central, closest they've been to first place since April 18th. Cubs, coming off that 10-game win streak, have now lost seven of their last nine. Yankees and Blue Jays in a tight one.
17: Trent Grisham leads off second. His third stolen base, matching last year's total. Sky down the left field line. That ball is off the pole. Off the pole. A two-run home run for Jazz Chisholm. And the Yankees lead 7-5.
9: 7-5 at that point. They hang on for a 7-6 win. Michael Kay on the ES Network. Yankees trailed 3-1 in the fourth and 5-3 in the seventh. But they rally, get the 7-6 win. Blue Jays first loss this season when leading by multiple runs in the seventh inning or later. Rays by 10 over the Orioles, 16-6. The 16 runs, their most in a game at the Trop since 2014. Speaking of exploding for runs, the Marlins.
18: Against Hunter Biggie, Kevin Cash just left him out there to eat it. 1-1, that one killed out to left down the line. Only questions, fair or foul. It's a fair ball, and it's a grand slam. Shot out of a cannon by Javier Sanoa.
19: Look out, little man, I see you.
18: And he blew this game open. It's 11-0 in the bottom of the fifth.
9: It would be a 12-0 win for the Marlins over the Braves. 104-3 WQAM. Marlins, eight combined RBI from the 8 and 9 spots in the batting order, and they get their largest shutout win against the Braves in franchise history. Largest shutout against any team since 2019. Atlanta shut out for the third time this season. Twins double up the Astros 6-3, their ninth home win this season by at least three runs. Mariners and White Sox.
16: And again, the 2-2 to Colt, swinging a fly ball down the right field line and deep. This one is gone. Goodbye, baseball. Colt Emerson. Holy smokes, his first hit in the big leagues is a three-run home run down the right field line. What a story for this young man. His Major League debut last night. Game two hits a three-run home run. Mariners lead 6-1. What a night for Emerson.
9: Seattle Sports 710 AM. Mariners a 6-1 win to snap a three-game losing streak. Mariners beating the White Sox, who now have a three-game road losing streak. SportsCenter all night. ESPN Radio. College football deciding what to do in the near and longer-term future. We're currently at a dozen, but that playoff's going to grow, isn't it? ESPN's Pete Thamel.
20: Well, out here at Big Ten meetings, there are 18 linked arms of the football coaches with Commissioner Tony Petitti singing the 24-team Kumbaya. From talking to coaches yesterday in the lobbies, in the hallways here in Terranea, it's very clear that that is the direction that the Big Ten wants to go. It's more access. It's more deep, meaningful games deep into the season. The real story of this offseason is going to come next week at the FTC meetings in Destin, Kevin. Likely be talking to you from there. Mm. The SEC is really the lone major college football entity, or at least the lone one that matters, that has not declared their hand on 24. Greg Sankey has never come out and said he is against 24. But again, the SEC has not shown their cards like this. There is some support in the SEC at the coach and athletic director level for this, but it is a big, complicated thing that Greg Sankey clearly wants to see unwind. So this will be the drumbeat of the offseason. No decision has to be made until December 1st, but it is very clear in Big Ten country the direction they want to go is to a 24-team playoff. Final piece of context, really the only voting entities who matter in this are the Big Ten and the SEC. The cards have been shown here at Big Ten meetings. We'll see what happens in Destin next week.
9: The American Football Coaches Association earlier this month recommending changes to the calendar that would end the season in early January, and of course pushing for the increase college football playoff. ESPN's Heather Dinich.
21: First of all, let's pump the brakes on that for a second, because not all coaches are in favor of 24. So there are certainly coaches throughout the country, particularly in the Big Ten, some in the SEC, who do want to see a 24-team playoff. But I think the bigger picture is the calendar and trying to end the college football season at the second Saturday in January, I believe is what it was. And if you go to a 24-team playoff, that's not impossible, but I know that there is a push to keep the quarterfinals on New Year's Day, right? So there's some value in that. But big picture, with a 24-team playoff, I think what listeners need to know is that I think it's fair to say there's more support for it collectively than ever before. Does that mean it'll happen? No, because a month or two ago, whatever it was, there was more support for a 16-team playoff. So this pendulum continues to swing, and there are more hurdles in getting a 24-team playoff, but it starts with the calendar.
9: We'll see what the coaches, the conferences decide to do in the coming weeks. Straight ahead, speaking of a calendar, it's got some stuff penciled in for the upcoming season. That's next. Sports Center All Night continues at ESPN Radio.
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2: The Pittsburgh Steelers and Aaron Rodgers have reached agreement on a one-year deal worth up to $25 million.
3: He built up a lot of equity in that room.
4: This doesn't make the Steelers contenders.
3: He gives the team the best chance to compete next year.
1: Aaron Rodgers teaming up with Mike McCarthy once again, the quarterback agreeing over the weekend to return to Pittsburgh, and his key card still gets him in the building, ESPN Steelers reporter Brooke Pryor.
5: And it's not quite back to school, but it did kind of feel like a meet the teacher night where everybody's back in the building, they're excited to see each other, and they're now meeting their new coaching staff. They've seen him a little bit this offseason, but most importantly, they saw Aaron Rodgers. And while it wasn't necessarily a surprise that Rodgers ended up signing that one-year deal, his teammates said today that they were surprised to see him in the building and then on the field for that first OTA practice. During the media viewing window, we saw him complete five passes, two of those to Michael Pittman Jr. Michael Pittman Jr. said afterward, wow, I can't believe that that was with Aaron Rodgers because some of those throws were just so great. It seems like this group has really picked up right where they left off a year ago.
1: Aaron Rodgers back in Pittsburgh on the diamond. Diamondbacks, a 12-2 rout of the Giants. They tie their season high in runs and hits. Largest margin of victory this season. Nolan Arenado with his seventh career Grand Slam. Guardians 8-2 over the Tigers. Their fourth road win this season by at least six. Red Sox top Kansas City 3-1. Their eighth win this season when they score three runs or fewer. SportsCenter All Night, ESPN Radio.
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1: Marlins have played 543 games against the Braves in their franchise history. Never before had they had a shutout win this lopsided. 104.3 WQAM.
7: 1-1. That one killed out to left down the line. Only questions, fair or foul. It's a fair ball, and it's a grand slam. Shot out of a cannon by Javier Sanoa.
8: Look out, little man. I see you.
7: And he blew this game open. It's 11-0 in the bottom of the fifth.
0: Number four.
1: Dodgers have their win streak snapped, but the Phillies extend theirs to five. 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
9: The pitch. And it's swung on, hit high in the air, right field. Pretty deep. Steer going back to the track. Looking up. And it is gone. Bryson Stott has turned the game around with a two-run home run. Down the line and right. A towering fly ball that just kept going. And the Phillies have come back to take a 5-4 lead.
0: Number three.
1: In Anaheim, A starter JT Ginn takes a no-hitter to the ninth before giving up a leadoff single. And then Angels Radio AM 830.
10: Here's the next one. Meadows swings at this ball. This is lifted high. It's hit deep out in the center. And it's out of here. It's out of here. It's a walk-off two-run homer. And the Angels have won this ball game tonight here at the Big A. How about that?
0: Number two.
1: Mariners beat the White Sox with a career milestone as part of the night. Seattle Sports, 7:10 a.m.
11: And again, the 2-2 to Colt, swinging a fly ball down the right field line and deep. This one is gone. Goodbye, baseball. Colt Emerson, holy smokes, his first hit in the big leagues is a three-run home run down the right field line. What a story for this young man.
0: Number one.
1: To the ice, Montreal and the Sabres in Buffalo, Game 7, which goes to overtime. 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
12: Loose puck in the slot. Habs are going to skate it to center. Carrier feeds it ahead. Far side. Evans drives the middle. Shot. Scores! Game 7. Overtime winner. Alex Newhook has come through for Montreal, and the run stays alive off to the Eastern Conference Finals.
1: Hurricanes are up next. And then there's the Spurs night in Oklahoma City.
13: Up four, Castle with it. Creeps up to the three-point line. Pass for Wemby. Makes the catch. Turns and flushes. San Antonio improves the lead to six with 22 seconds to go. And Wemby's got himself a four.

0: 1 point, game one of the Western Conference Finals.
1: Victor Wembanyama, 41 points, 24 rebounds. Mark Kestenscher called it here on ESPN Radio. By comparison, Thunder's Chet Holmgren, 8 points, 8 rebounds. ESPN analyst Kendrick Perkins.
2: Can he try? That's the first thing. Can he try? Because I saw him duck and smoke tonight. I saw him guarding other people on the perimeter. I didn't see too much of him one-on-one action guarding Wimby. And he know that beef has been around since they high school days. In order for them to even stand a chance, Chet Holmgren is going to have to take this personal, especially on the defensive side of the basketball. He's going to have to take and show why he finished as one of the top guys as far as the defensive player in the defensive player of the year runners. Tonight, he's going to have a hard time getting sleep. When you let somebody walk into your crib with muddy shoes, kick their feet up on your coffee table, and order DoorDash with your credit card, and turn your channel on your television, damn it, you got to do something about that. That's what Wimby did to Chet tonight. He got to take this personal because Wimby is not going to stop. I'm going to say it again. Victor Wembanyama doesn't like you. You need to have the same feelings for him.
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3: 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The top two seeds face off in Game 1 of the Western Conference Finals.
4: Dribble handoff, didn't make it to the cell. Turnover, Mitchell behind the back, Jada flies in. Two-hand stop, Thunder have taken the lead for the first time in Game 1.
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17: Here's Gouley, out in front, shot, scores! Deflected in front, off the shot from Gouley. It's Philip Deneau, and it's 1-0 Montreal in Game 7.
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18: 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And a high fly ball deep right field. This ball's way back there. That one's off the scoreboard and over it and out of this ballpark.
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19: 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Mm-hmm. They've been defending at such a high level.
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1: 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The postseason fun for the Oklahoma City Thunder. Their run in this postseason starting to look like a website address. www. Over and over, they swept Phoenix in round one. They dispatched the Lakers in four straight in the conference semis. Monday, Thunder and Spurs, the top two teams in the West from the regular season, opening up the Western Conference Finals in Oklahoma City. Let's just say, if we get seven of these, we're going to enjoy the next couple of weeks.
4: Holmgren, outside Wallace, his three-pointer's a miss, and Vassell has the rebound. They are 5-for-21 from three, Oklahoma City. Here's Vassell, takes the pass, steps into a three and drills it, and San Antonio has its biggest lead of game one, up 10.
1: Dropping in a second quarter three-pointer, Spurs go up double digits there, but that 10-point lead was about it. It was really single digits most of the night and low single digits, often a one-possession game.
4: 97-95 San Antonio. 120 left. Caruso probes the paint. Passes it outside to J-Dub. Jalen Williams floater over Wemby. Gets the roll. We're tied at 97.
1: Game was tied for 12% of the night. San Antonio would have answers as they led for more than 80% of this game.
4: Castle goes to his right, picks it up, lobs it for Wemby, has it against J-Dub, turns tip of the circle looking, now puts it on the deck, spins inside, puts it up, and rattles it home for the lead. 11.5 seconds to go. Wemby with the bucket for San Antonio.
20: He spun, it didn't work going right, he spun back to the left, and then off balance, he shot like a little leaner over Jalen Williams. What a tough shot.
1: Spurs in front there. Ball back to the Thunder.
4: J-Dub, Jalen Williams waiting for the ball. Sideline left has it. Looking for Mitchell. Gets it into AJ. 10 seconds to go. Dribbling on the O in OKC. Pass to SGA on the wing. Going to drive on Castle to the basket. Lays it in for the tie. 3.1 seconds to go.
1: SGA pulling the Thunder even again. So the Spurs have 3 seconds with which to work.
4: Harper looking to Wembanyama. Wembanyama dribbles under pressure. Blocked by Holmgren, and we're going to overtime. Chet Holmgren blocks Victor Wembanyama, and regulation will not be the end of game one.
1: Mark Kastischer alongside PJ Carlissimo right here on ESPN Radio. To overtime they go in game one of the Western Conference Finals.
4: 106-105 Thunder. 105 to go in overtime. Alex Caruso has 30 points, 8 three-pointers in that defensive play. Here's SGA. Explodes to the rim and throws it down. 56 seconds to go in overtime.
20: Victor's too tired to help out, I think.
1: That'd be Victor Wembanyama. OKC up three, but guess who does answer?
4: Here's J-Dub driving. Fades to his left. Jumper missed the rim. Hit the backboard. And San Antonio has it. Down floor, Wemby. Going to go for the long three in the tie, and he hit it. He pulled up from 30.
0: 30 feet away. Wimby's tied the game.
20: And there's a 2.3-second differential. Timeout called by OKC.
1: Wembanyama pulling up just over half court. Then he ties it. They would wind up going to a second OT.
21: Castle guarded by Cason Wallace. Best steals leader in the NBA. Finds Harper on the arc, six to shoot. Harper inside for Wemby. Makes the catch. Nobody's there. There's a whistle and one as Wemby flushes. Holmgren late to get over, commits the foul. Up four, Castle with it. Creeps up to the three-point line. Pass for Wemby. Makes the catch. Turns and flushes. San Antonio improves the lead to six with 22 seconds to go. And Wemby's got himself a 41-point game one of the Western Conference Finals.
1: 41 points for Wembanyama on offense, but he's also the defensive player of the year.
21: They got Jalen Williams at the top. Drives inside the arc, puts it up. Blocked by Wembanyama with 17 seconds to go. Passes to Harper. They foul him, and Victor Wembanyama will end this highlight reel of game one of the Western Conference Finals. 41 points, 23 rebounds, and his third block shot.
1: It took two overtimes, but the Spurs are able to grab the series opener on the road. 122-115. Spurs have won five of the six matchups with the Thunder this season. Wembanyama, 41 points, 24 rebounds.
22: I feel like it was a great effort from everybody, you know, 1 to 15. Physically, I'm feeling tired, honestly, but not as much as you would expect, honestly. It's probably the adrenaline. It's going to come down a little bit. I'm probably going to sleep pretty well tonight. The message would be that we as a team are ready to go in any environment, in any place, against anybody. And even though we still got a lot to learn, our effort should be over anybody else's. And tonight we were relentless.
1: Victor Wembanyama, fourth player in NBA history with 40 points and 20 rebounds in game one of the playoff series. Wilt Chamberlain, Shaq, Nikola Jokic being the other three. Yes, less than a year ago, he was on retreat for a week and a half in China. ESPN analyst Kendrick Perkins says that was worth it.
2: I was watching the game with my wife and my kids, and I told my wife that we're sending our kids to those damn monks that we went to this summer. Because I need that mentality. I need that mentality right there. I don't know what I just saw. I believe we call it greatness, but God bless America, what he just did on that stage. It's one thing to spoil an MVP moment for SGA being awarded his MVP, but it's another thing to walk into that arena, one of the loudest, most hostile environments, and have a legendary performance like he did today on both ends of the floor. And the one thing that stood out to me is how personal he took it, because the world knows the hatred that he has in his heart for Chet Holmgren. Wemby was a monster all across the board. I'm speechless. The number speaks for himself. And we just heard Stephon Castle say that he's the best player in the world. Guess what? He has no argument whatsoever from Kendrick Perkins. None. I have no argument for that.
23: It was at one point a really rough night for SGA. I mean, he did have the double overtimes to sort of like make up for it here. Checking his numbers, he did finish with 24 points. But in the first half, he was like 1 for 4 with 4 points. How did San Antonio make his life so miserable?
2: Because one, they have so many big wings and guards that defend at a high level and that are physical. And it starts with Stephon Castle. We know that the Spurs have the defensive player of the year, Victor Wembanyama, but let's not forget Stephon Castle is still an all-defensive caliber player. And when you think about the size of a Dylan Harper, a Vassell, these guys are 6'5", 6'6", Chapanis. They are good at sliding their feet, taking the bump, the physicality, playing without fouling. I've never seen SGA look like this, even though he struggled in the Lakers series to his standards. Tonight was a prime example that he has his work cut out for him all series long. And when we talk about taking that leap in greatness, this is one of those moments where SGA, if he rises to the occasion, because it's going to be hard, then we'll see him and he'll show us that we believe, that we know who he, that we are or should be believers of who we think he is. But this is going to be a brawl for it all. He's going to have to strap his boots up.
1: Thunder suffering their first loss of the postseason. It happens on their home court. Spurs taking game one of the Western Conference Finals. Shai Gilgeous-Alexander, 24 points, 7 of 23 shooting, most missed shots in any game this postseason.
5: Yeah, quality opponent. We knew it was going to be a dogfight. We just got to be better. Me in particular have to play better, especially against a team of this caliber. Nothing more than that. Yeah, I just try to take what the defense gives me. I think earlier they were heavier in the gaps, and I had a lot of sprays for open shooters more so, and then I think they loosened up as the game went on, and I was able to find my cracks. But yeah, it's got to be better when I get those cracks, I think.
1: He finished with 24. Jalen Williams, first game back since game two of the first round, 26 points. Alex Caruso, 31, playoff career high, second most in the regular season or postseason. But OKC falls in game one. Game two coming up on Wednesday, 8 o'clock Eastern here on ESPN Radio. Tuesday's the Eastern Conference Final getting underway. Cavaliers and Knicks in New York for game one. We'll have it presented by Gusto right here on ESPN Radio. Right now, SportsCenter all night to the ice. And if we hop in Mr. Peabody's Wayback Machine, remember May 9th? That's the day the Carolina Hurricanes finished off the Flyers with a four-game sweep. They've been sitting idle since, waiting for an opponent for the Eastern Conference Final. Monday they would get one. Eventually. Sabres, Canadiens, game 7 in Buffalo, though it was Montreal holding a lead in the third period.
6: Faceoff won by the Sabres. On the wall, played back to the line for Power. He's got a lane. Power walking it in. Scores!
1: WGR 550 in Buffalo. Sabres tie it up. They'd end up in overtime in Game 7.
7: Loose puck in the slot. Habs are going to skate it to center. Carrier feeds it ahead. Far side. Evans drives the middle. Shot. Scores! Game 7. Overtime winner. Alex Newhook has come through for Montreal, and the run stays alive off to the Eastern Conference Finals.
1: And it got quiet in Buffalo. TSN 690. Canadiens, a 3-2 overtime win in Game 7. Canadiens with their first overtime goal in a Game 7 since 1992. They advanced to the Eastern Conference Final to face the Hurricanes. Alex Newhook had the overtime game winner. He spoke with our Emily Kaplan.
8: Alex, back-to-back Game 7 winners for you. How do you explain it?
24: Yeah. Oh, it's a crazy feeling. To come up and get two wins to keep us going here in the playoffs, it's fun. It's why we play the game, and, I think we played well enough to win, so we're looking forward now.
8: What do you think this moment's like in Montreal right now?
24: Yeah, it's got to be electric. I'm sure everywhere in Montreal is going nuts right now, and we owe them a lot of credit. They showed up for us all series long, and can't wait to get back to the Bell Center for Game 3.
8: This team, I'm sure a lot of people did not put you guys in the Eastern Conference Final when the season began. How do you guys get here? What makes you so special?
24: Yeah, we're a confident group. I think, we knew we were capable of all year, and I think we believe that we can keep going and bring this thing all the way. So, it's a big result, and we're looking forward.
8: Where does that confidence come from?
24: I mean, I think we built it. We built it since I've been here anyway, and we built it all season long, and we've added some pieces. And I think everyone's kind of come together to play together and play their role to the best of their ability this far in playoffs. So we got to keep it rolling.
8: All right, you're in the Eastern Conference Final. You play the Carolina Hurricanes. Long rest. What should fans expect in that series?
24: Yeah, we're gonna give it our best. Right? We're gonna keep rolling. See what happens.
8: Congratulations.
24: All right, thank you.
1: Newhook is the second player in NHL history with multiple Game 7 clinchers in a single postseason, the other being Nathan Horton, who had two with Boston in 2011. Newhook had two game-winning goals in the regular season, in addition to the overtime game winner on Monday in Game 7 to beat the Sabres. ESPN analyst Hall of Famer Mark Messier.
9: He's been a bright light for the Canadiens all playoffs long, and especially when their top line had been struggling with getting offensive production. You have to talk about depth scoring and why it's so important, but Newhook has provided that for the Canadiens. You know, another huge, huge, huge goal for the Montreal Canadiens again. And, you know, he's the only guy, only player on the Montreal Canadiens right now with the Stanley Cup. He's got a lot of experience there. He knows what it takes. He's got a lot of confidence in himself, and he knows at this time, right now, all you have to do is get the puck to the net. He does that, and sure enough, he finds the back of it, and Canadiens go on to round three. What a victory by Montreal.
10: This game was almost emblematic of the series at large. Canadiens get off to a fast start. They had to recruit late to pull it out. How impressive was this game seven from the Habs?
9: Yeah, I think you got to look at both teams. Both teams didn't have a lot of experience coming into the playoffs this year. And I think it's one of the reasons why you saw so much turmoil in the games, in defensive play, mistakes, some undisciplined play by both teams at times. But ultimately, in the end, I thought Buffalo played a tremendous hockey game tonight. They're big, they're strong, they can skate, and they really carried the play to Montreal for the better part of the second and third periods. What Montreal needed going into this game was a strong performance by their goaltender, Dobis, and they got it. He was the one guy that they had to count on to do what he needed to do and shut the door. What a game he played. Solid, battling guy. He's so competitive, and he makes stops that sometimes look impossible. The Montreal Canadiens can count their lucky stars that they got the number one star for them tonight in this game was their goaltender, and he's backed up by a long history of great goaltenders that have played for the Montreal Canadiens.
1: Canadiens and Hurricanes, Eastern Conference Final, Game 1 coming up on Thursday. 8 innings, great, but... That's next. SportsCenter All Night continues. 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
1: 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College football news. Texas Tech quarterback Brendan Sorsby, who has sought treatment for a gambling addiction, has filed an injunction against the NCAA. He's looking for college eligibility for this upcoming season in 2026. ESPN College Football Insider Pete Thamel explained.
14: This is really an unprecedented moment. We have certainly seen schools and seen athletes sue the NCAA for eligibility, but this is almost a preemptive lawsuit filing for clarity on whether or not Brendan Sorsby is going to be eligible this season. Mentioned in the suit is that the supplemental draft for the NFL has a deadline to declare by June 22nd. And the hearing for this, they are requesting to be by June 15th. So what essentially Brendan Sorsby is looking for so he can play this season at Texas Tech is some clarity for his status from the NCAA. The suit reveals he is currently ineligible, which is not a surprise. He's admitted to making thousands of bets, which are against NCAA rules. The NCAA really did push back against this in a statement today. And what the NCAA basically said, Kevin, was we haven't even made a ruling on Brendan Sorsby yet. And that's obviously a much different reaction than the rhetoric that Sorsby's lawsuit has, which called the NCAA deeply hypocritical for its ties to gambling and said it's a wholesale abandonment of its obligations for the well-being of Brendan Sorsby. He's obviously battling a gambling addiction. He's in an inpatient treatment facility. So these two sides are obviously are going to push forward, and we will likely find out in mid-June whether or not Brendan Sorsby can get an injunction which would allow him to play for Texas Tech. Notable to end here that it is in a district court in Lubbock, Texas, which is where Texas Tech is located.
1: The NCAA prohibits student athletes from wagering on any NCAA-sanctioned sport, professional or collegiate. Penalties can include permanent ineligibility, especially in cases where athletes wagered on their own team or manipulated their performance. The filing by Sorsby's legal team saying the quarterback suffers from a clinically diagnosed gambling disorder, which is a mental health condition. The NCAA, they say in their filing, quote, has weaponized his condition to shore up a facade of competitive integrity while simultaneously profiting from the very gambling ecosystem it polices, according to the court filing. SportsCenter All Night, ESPN Radio. To baseball, what a night in Anaheim. A's starter JT Ginn was dealing against the Angels.
15: In from the first base side of the rubber out of a windup, and the 1-2 pitch swung on and missed. And there's his career high, 10 strikeouts for JT Ginn. Man, he strikes out the side. He has a no-hitter through seven.
1: Talk 650 KSTE. He would have that no-hitter through seven. He would have the no-hitter through eight. So he takes that and a 1-0 lead to the bottom of the ninth.
16: Right-hander from Mississippi State, 26 years of age. And his 0-2 pitch, here's the delivery to Frazier. Swung on, line to left center, base hit. And that'll do it. Well, what an effort. No-hitter through eight, and the veteran Adam Frazier lines one to left center. And now that means the tying run is on base.
1: Angels break up the no-no with a leadoff single in the bottom of the ninth. Well, Ginn can still pick up the win. Uh-oh.
17: Here's the next one. Meadows swings at this ball. This is lifted high. It's hit deep out in the center. And it's out of here! It's out of here! It's a walk-off two-run homer! tonight here at the Big A. How about that?
1: Angels Radio AM 830, 2-1 Angels stun the Athletic. And in the process, they extend the streak for the longest active streak in Major League Baseball without being no-hit. Angels have not been on the wrong end of a no-hitter since September of 1999. They were an inning shy of that one on Monday, but they rally in the ninth for the 2-1 win. As for JT Ginn, 8 innings, you heard the career high, 10 strikeouts, wound up giving up the 2 hits to lead off the bottom of the ninth. The no-hit bid through 8 innings, the longest no-hit bid of his career. Dodgers with a 5-game win streak on the line Monday, and the top spot in the division on the line as well in San Diego against the Padres.
7: Yamamoto steps back, Roxanne delivers, and Andujar hits it in the air deep to left field. Hernandez backing up. He's at the wall. This one, gonna go! Miguel Andujar with his 4th of the year, and the Padres take a 1-0 lead here in the bottom of the first.
1: 97-3 the fan, 1-0 in the first. 1-0 at the end. Padres get the win. 4th straight win to pull ahead of the Dodgers for first place in the NL West. Their 5th shutout this season, tied for most of the National League. Dodgers lose, and that snaps the 5-game win streak. They're shut out for the 2nd time this season. They went 0-7 with runners in scoring position. In Washington, Mets, Nationals tied 5-5 after 9. 10th inning, each team scores a run. 11th, scoreless, so we're still tied 6-6. Then came the 12th.
7: Top 12. Next pitch to Beatty. Swain, a line drive through the hole, left side of base hit. Bichette scores. Soto's around third. He's coming to the plate. Throw goes to third. Brujan in with a belly flop. Beatty trails to second base with a 2-run single, and the Mets score 4 times here in the 12th. They lead 10-6. Second and third, one away, and threatening for more.
1: They were just getting started. 880 ESPN New York. Mets wind up scoring 10 runs in the 12th inning. They beat the Nationals 16-7 in 12. Fourth instance of 10 runs or more in a single extra innings in the last 100 years. Mets are now 11-5 in the month of May. Speaking of going overtime, that's next. SportsCenter All Night. It's ESPN Radio.
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1: I'm Vicki Barker. Aircraft dropping water on a fast-moving wildfire in Southern California, which has expanded to more than 1,300 acres, powered by 30-mile-per-hour winds. CBS's Lori Perez reports.
2: Homeowners say it came suddenly and without warning.
3: I was working out of my office. I saw darkness, come out of my window. Something was blocking the sun. And I looked out the window and I saw the fire right here.
2: Her husband banded together with neighbors along Peter Place, a civilian fire crew desperate to keep the flames at bay. The fire came within feet of their homes, surrounding the neighborhood with a charred vista.
1: Thousands have been evacuated. The fires forced the Reagan Presidential Library to close and area schools are closed. Remaining in California, and police in San Diego are investigating the killing of three people at an Islamic center as a hate crime. San Diego Mayor Todd Gloria.
4: Hate has no home in San Diego. Islamophobia has no home in San Diego. An attack on any San Diegan is an attack on all San Diegans.
1: The two teenage gunmen were found dead in a car a few blocks away from a second crime scene where they shot at a landscaper. The mother of one of them had alerted police to warn them he was suicidal and her car and weapons were missing. President Trump says he was going to start bombing Iran again today, but called off the attack to let talks move forward. The BBC's Peter Bowes measures the president's mood.
5: He seems to be a little bit more optimistic this time that a deal is potentially just around the corner than he has been on previous occasions.
1: Oil prices fell on Trump's announcement. European stocks have opened up. The World Health Organization has just called an emergency meeting, saying it is now deeply concerned about the scale and speed of the Ebola outbreak spreading through and beyond the Democratic Republic of Congo.
6: And you're listening to WDEV, Central Vermont's home for NASCAR racing.
1: Cases reported, at least one American in the region now known to be infected. Germany has agreed to take and treat that victim. The CDC is taking a new action. CBS's Skylar Henry has that.
7: The CDC has issued an order suspending entry for 30 days for non-citizens that have traveled to the DRC, Uganda, or South Sudan over the course of the last 21 days. However, U.S. citizens are exempt.
1: Good news for hundreds of thousands of New York area commuters. Long Island Railroad service resumes at noon New York time after unions and management struck a deal. New York Governor Kathy Hochul
8: stood firm for a deal that would not require any additional
6: strike first on the road in the Western Conference Finals.
9: San Antonio has taken game one of the Western Conference Finals. They steal home court. They outlast the Thunder in two overtimes, led by their all-world third-year center, Victor Wembanyama, 41 points and 24 rebounds in the game one win.
10: It was a tight game all night. Classic double overtime in game one. Spurs winning it on the road. You heard it here on ESPN Radio. Mark Kestisher, PJ Carlissimo had the call for us. Back to OKC. Mark?
9: Jay, thank you very much. What a way to open the Western Conference Finals. Victor Wembanyama passed Lou Alcindor, Kareem Abdul-Jabbar, youngest player, 40 points, 20 rebounds in a playoff game in NBA history. They rode Wemby down the stretch of overtimes, 41 points, 24 rebounds, three block shots, and PJ, what a way to open the Conference Finals. San Antonio getting the road win.
11: Well, we all kept saying, well, this is going to be great if these two guys, they've been two best teams in the regular season, unquestionably. They played very well. OKC sweeps their first two series. Two impressive wins by a young, inexperienced playoff team, taking out Portland in five and then Minnesota in six. And we said, like, well, what's it going to be? Well, guess what? It was unbelievable. How about three double-doubles for the San Antonio Spurs to start? They're young, inexperienced, never played in the playoffs. 17 points and 11 assists for Steph Castle, 24 points and 11 rebounds for Dylan Harper, not to mention his seven steals. Alex Caruso was magnificent. Of course, the MVP had a double-double, 24 and 12. Alex Caruso with 31 off the bench, headlined an OKC bench that outscored San Antonio 50-16. But the game had everything. Comebacks, threes, clutch foul shooting, tremendous defense in the half court by both teams. Really, really good defense. And San Antonio's able to overcome 23 turnovers in the absence of De'Aaron Fox. Sorely.
9: We'll see if Fox will be available to go in game two. If there is an adjustment for Oklahoma City, even though they just went two overtimes, Shai Gilgeous-Alexander did have 12 in the fourth quarter, which was key because it got them to overtime. But he had to work for it tonight. They did a really good job against him.
11: He did a great job. I think Wemby, honestly, was too tired to help. SGA was able to get going by getting a couple of dunks, getting to the rim, because Wemby was either too tired to help or they told him, don't leave your man. For most of the night, the strategy was the guy guarding SGA channeled him into Victor Wembanyama, and most times Victor was guarding Alex Caruso, and Alex Caruso made them pay for that strategy all night. So there's going to be adjustments to be made for sure by both teams.
9: Oklahoma City ran through the first two rounds unbeaten, but the San Antonio Spurs take game one on the road in double overtime. Wemby, 41 points, 24 boards. Spurs, 122. Oklahoma City, 115, the final. For PJ Carlesimo, I'm Mark Kestisher, right here on your home for the NBA, ESPN Radio, and the ESPN app. Let's go back to our pal Jay Reynolds in the studio.
10: All right, Mark, great job as always. Wemby with that huge night in the game one win for the Spurs. His coach, Mitch Johnson.
12: I thought his level of physicality and execution through physicality was tremendous. His rebounding obviously shows itself in the box score, but was off the charts defensively. He was in a stance almost all night, and I thought he did a good job of, and the guys along with him, just being stubborn in terms of they made some shots, and they did, obviously, you got to give up something when you try to take things away, and at times when they made shots or they made us pay for whatever we were trying to do, we stuck with it, and he led the way. I mean, that's 49 big minutes, and it was high level for the majority of those.
10: And the Spurs striking first on the road in Oklahoma City. As for Thunder coach Mark Daigneault?
13: Yeah, it certainly offensively took us a little while to get a little bit of a rhythm in the game. In terms of balance, to your point, I thought our threes were good in the first half. We didn't shoot it great. I actually thought we had higher quality threes in the first half than we did the rest of the game. But the balance of attacks wasn't great. You know, who knows what that is? It's the first time playing them in 4 months. They're obviously a unique opponent. We just had a while off. I thought we caught a little bit more of a groove to start the second half. We were lucky to be down 7 at halftime, but yeah, I mean, 100%, there's a lot we can improve on.
10: Spurs taking the series opener in the Western Conference. Game two coming up on Wednesday. Eastern Conference getting underway tonight. Knicks and Cavs. Cavs coming off their distance series with the Pistons. Knicks resting a bit. ESPN analyst Danny Green.
14: I expect the Knicks to keep rolling and playing good basketball. They may be a little rusty because 10 days off is a lot, but they definitely needed it for OG Anunoby to heal up. But, yeah, it's going to take a minute or two or maybe a full game for them to get that rust out. But they just have so many weapons, man. Deuce McBride, Landry Shamet off the bench. Of course, Mikal Bridges is playing at a high level. And then Jalen Brunson. They just have nobody that can stop him or guard him on the other side of the floor in the Cleveland Cavaliers uniform. If Cat does what Cat does and being, you know, distributor and starting the offense and attacking the rim and doing that and staying out of foul trouble, this should be a pretty good New York Knicks series for them to be back in the finals for the first time in like 27 years.
10: And as for the keys in New York, ESPN analyst Monica McNutt.
15: In this new offense, yes, it's about Karl-Anthony Towns as a centerpiece, but there's also so much off-ball movement, right? And so last night as we're preparing for this one, I'm like, okay, who's going to struggle with that? I think Merrill, Wade, Strus, they're guarding their butts off. They're doing what they're supposed to do as role players. But to go after and target where you're going to have some soft spots, Donovan Mitchell, while he competes, is not the biggest defender there, right? And then James Harden tends to be a little bit slow-footed. But this is where, to me, the way that the Knicks are playing on both sides of the basketball is important to call out. Mm-hmm. They've been defending at such a high level. And if OG Anunoby is healthy, which all signs indicate he'll be ready for game one, they really, I think, to me, can put more pressure on Cleveland defensively than Cleveland can do the other way.
10: We'll see how the Eastern Conference finals play out. Cleveland, of course, there after dispatching Detroit, which was the top seed in the Eastern Conference. We heard what their coach, J.B. Bickerstaff, had to say after the Pistons lost in the conference semis.
16: It's not a disappointment at all. I'm not ever will I be disappointed in these guys. These guys every single day give us what they got. So it is not a disappointment. It's a loss, and it's a tough loss. But, you know, that adjective will never be used as this group.
10: Detroit failing to reach the conference finals, losing to the Cavaliers. They say it's not a disappointment. Was it? Here's our Stephen A. Smith.
17: Yes, because they didn't make the conference finals. They were the number one seed. They won 60 games, major props to them or whatever. But I'm just talking about their expectations. Once we saw what we saw, particularly from Cade Cunningham emerging as a league MVP candidate, it's not that the result, meaning losing the series, was a disappointment. It's how they went out on your home court in a game seven, down by damn near 40. That's the disappointment. That's where that comes in, because it reminded us of what their deficiencies are. We got to give credit where credit is due to J.B. Bickerstaff, who was my coach of the year. You don't have Malik Beasley. Because of personal reasons he got himself into. You lose Dennis Schroeder, of course, and Tim Hardaway Jr., and you're looking at Cade Cunningham, and you really, really didn't have a bona fide secondary scorer.
10: So now the Eastern Conference Finals getting underway on Tuesday without the Pistons, Cavs-Knicks. Game one, you'll hear it here on ESPN Radio. Our coverage begins at 8 o'clock Eastern. Right now, SportsCenter all night. Back to baseball.
18: The pitch. And it's swung on, hit high in the air, right field. Pretty deep. Steer going back to the track. Looking up, and it is gone! Bryson Stott has turned the game around with a two-run home run. Down the line and right, a towering fly ball that just kept going. And the Phillies have come back to take a 5-4 lead.
10: Sports Radio 94, WIP, 5-4 the final as the Phillies now have five straight wins, longest win streak this season for them. Phillies 16-4 since late April when Don Mattingly took over as manager. Best record in baseball over that span. As for the Reds, 4-13 since May 1st. Worst record in baseball over that span. Brewers and Cubs.
18: 1-0 pitch to Bowers. And a high fly ball deep right field. This ball's way back there. That one's off the scoreboard and over it. And out of this ballpark. A three-run blast for Jake Bowers. And the Brewers all over the Cubs at Wrigley here tonight. It is 8-0 Milwaukee.
10: Brewers jumping out, and they go on to the 9-3 win over the Cubs, 620 WTMJ. Brewers' ninth win in their last 11. They're now a half game behind the Cubs in the NL Central, closest they've been to first place since April 18th. Cubs, coming off that 10-game win streak, have now lost seven of their last nine. Yankees and Blue Jays in a tight one.
19: Trent Grisham leads off second. His third stolen base, matching last year's total. Sky down the left field line. That ball is off the pole. Off the pole. A two-run home run for Jazz Chisholm. And the Yankees lead 7-5.
10: 7-5 at that point. They hang on for a 7-6 win. Michael Kay on the ES Network. Yankees trailed 3-1 in the fourth and 5-3 in the seventh. But they rally, get the 7-6 win. Blue Jays' first loss this season when leading by multiple runs in the seventh inning or later. Rays by 10 over the Orioles, 16-6. The 16 runs, they're most in a game at the Trop since 2014. Speaking of exploding for runs, the Marlins.
18: Against Hunter Biggie, Kevin Cash just left him out there to eat it. 1-1, that one killed out to left down the line. Only questions, fair or foul. It's a fair ball, and it's a grand slam. Shot out of a cannon by Javier Sanoja.
20: Look out, little man, I see you.
18: And he blew this game open. It's 11-0 in the bottom of the fifth.
10: It would be a 12-0 win for the Marlins over the Braves. 104-3 WQAM. Marlins, eight combined RBI from the 8 and 9 spots in the batting order, and they get their largest shutout win against the Braves in franchise history. Largest shutout against any team since 2019. Atlanta shut out for the third time this season. Twins double up the Astros 6-3, their ninth home win this season by at least three runs. Mariners and White Sox.
18: And again, the 2-2 to Colt, swinging a fly ball down the right field line and deep. This one is gone. Goodbye, baseball. Colt Emerson, holy smokes, his first hit in the big leagues is a three-run home run down the right field line. What a story for this young man. His Major League debut last night, game two, hits a three-run home run. Mariners lead 6-1. What a night for Emerson.
10: Seattle Sports 710 AM. Mariners a 6-1 win to snap a three-game losing streak. Mariners beating the White Sox, who now have a three-game road losing streak. SportsCenter all night, ESPN Radio, college football. Deciding what to do in the near and longer-term future. We're currently at a dozen, but that playoff's going to grow, isn't it? ESPN's Pete Thamel.
0: Well, out here at Big Ten meetings, there are 18 linked arms of the football coaches with Commissioner Tony Petitti singing the 24-team Kumbaya. From talking to coaches yesterday in the lobbies, in the hallways here in Terranea, it's very clear that that is the direction that the Big Ten wants to go. It's more access. It's more deep, meaningful games deep into the season. The real story of this offseason is going to come next week at the FEC meetings in Destin, Kevin. Likely be talking to you from there. The SEC is really the lone major college football entity, or at least the lone one that matters, that has not declared their hand on 24. Greg Sankey has never come out and said he is against 24. But again, the SEC has not shown their cards like this. There is some support in the SEC at the coach and athletic director level for this, but it is a big, complicated thing that Greg Sankey clearly wants to see unwind. So this will be the drumbeat of the offseason. No decision has to be made until December 1st, but it is very clear in Big Ten country, the direction they want to go is to a 24-team playoff. Final piece of context, really the only voting entities who matter in this are the Big Ten and the SEC. The cards have been shown here at Big Ten meetings. We'll see what happens in Destin next week.
10: The American Football Coaches Association earlier this month recommending changes to the calendar that would end the season in early January and, of course, pushing for the increased college football playoff. ESPN's Heather Dinich.
21: First of all, let's pump the brakes on that for a second, because not all coaches are in favor of 24. So there are certainly coaches throughout the country, particularly in the Big Ten, some in the SEC, who do want to see a 24-team playoff. But I think the bigger picture is the calendar and trying to end the college football season at the second Saturday in January, I believe is what it was. And if you go to a 24-team playoff, that's not impossible, but I know that there is a push to keep the quarterfinals on New Year's Day, right? So there's some value in that, but big picture with a 24-team playoff, I think what listeners need to know is that I think it's fair to say there's more support for it collectively than ever before. Does that mean it'll happen? No, because a month or two ago, whatever it was, there was more support for a 16-team playoff. So this pendulum continues to swing, and there are more hurdles in getting a 24-team playoff, but it starts with the calendar.
10: We'll see what the coaches, the conferences decide to do in the coming weeks. Straight ahead, speaking of a calendar, it's got some stuff penciled in for the upcoming season. That's next. SportsCenter All Night continues. It's ESPN Radio.
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0: the Steelers contenders.
1: He gives the team the best chance to compete next year.
2: Aaron Rodgers teaming up with Mike McCarthy once again, the quarterback agreeing over the weekend to return to Pittsburgh. And his key card still gets him in the building, ESPN Steelers reporter Brooke Pryor.
3: It's not quite back to school, but it did kind of feel like a meet the teacher night where everybody's back in the building. They're excited to see each other, and they're now meeting their new coaching staff. They've seen him a little bit this offseason, but most importantly, they saw Aaron Rodgers. And while it wasn't necessarily a surprise that Rodgers ended up signing that one-year deal, his teammates said today that they were surprised to see him in the building and then on the field for that first OTA practice. During the media viewing window, we saw him complete 5 passes, 2 of those to Michael Pittman Jr. Michael Pittman Jr. said afterward, wow, I can't believe that that was with Aaron Rodgers, because some of those throws were just so great. It seems like this group has really picked up right where they left off a year ago.
2: Aaron Rodgers back in Pittsburgh on the diamond. Diamondbacks, a 12-2 rout of the Giants. They tie their season high in runs and hits. Largest margin of victory this season. Nolan Arenado with his 7th career Grand Slam. Guardians 8-2 over the Tigers. Their 4th road win this season by at least 6. Red Sox top Kansas City 3-1. Their 8th win this season when they score 3 runs or fewer. 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
2: Marlins have played 543 games against the Braves in their franchise history. Never before had they had a shutout win this lopsided. 104.3 WQAM.
6: 1-1. That one killed out to left down the line. Only questions, fair or foul. It's a fair ball, and it's a grand slam. Shot out of a cannon by Javier Sanoja.
7: Look out, little man. I see you.
6: And he blew this game open. It's 11-0 in the bottom of the 5th.
4: Number 4.
2: Dodgers have their win streak snapped, but the Phillies extend theirs to 5. 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
8: The pitch. And it swung on, hit high in the air, right field. Pretty deep. Steer going back to the track. Looking off, and it is gone. Bryson Stott has turned the game around with a 2-run home run down the line and right. A towering fly ball that just kept going. And the Phillies have come back to take a 5-4 lead.
4: Number 3.
2: In Anaheim, A starter JT Ginn takes a no-hitter to the 9th before giving up a leadoff single. And then Angels Radio AM 830.
9: Here's the next one. Meadows swings at this ball. This is lifted high. It's hit deep out in the center. And it's out of here. It's out of here. It's a walk-off two-run homer. And the Angels have won this ball game tonight here at the Big A. How about that?
4: Number 2.
2: Mariners beat the White Sox with a career milestone as part of the night. Seattle Sports, 7:10 a.m.
10: And again, the 2-2 to Coates, swinging a fly ball down the right field line and deep. This one is gone. Goodbye, baseball. Colt Emerson, holy smokes, his first hit of the big leagues is a 3-run home run down the right field line. What a story for this young man.
4: Number 1.
2: To the ice, Montreal and the Sabres in Buffalo, Game 7, which goes to overtime. TSN 690.
11: Loose puck in the slot. Habs are going to skate it to center. Carrier feeds it ahead. Far side. Evans drives the middle. Shot. Scores! Game 7. Overtime winner. Alex Newhook has come through for Montreal, and the run stays alive off to the Eastern Conference Finals.
2: Hurricanes are up next. And then there's the Spurs night in Oklahoma City.
12: Up 4, Castle with it. Creeps up to the 3-point line. Pass for Wemby. Makes the catch. Turns and flushes. San Antonio improves the lead to 6 with 22 seconds to go. And Wemby's got himself a 41-point game 1 of the Western Conference Finals.
2: Victor Wembanyama, 41 points, 24 rebounds. Mark Kestisher called it here on ESPN Radio. By comparison, Thunder's Chet Holmgren, 8 points, 8 rebounds. ESPN analyst Kendrick Perkins.
13: Can he try? That's the first thing. Can he try? Because I saw him duck and smoke tonight. I saw him guarding other people on the perimeter. I didn't see too much of him one-on-one action guarding Wemby. And he know that beef has been around.

0: since they high school days. In order for them to even stand a chance, Chet Holmgren is going to have to take this personal, especially on the defensive side of the basketball. He's going to have to take and show why he finished as one of the top guys as far as the defensive player in the defensive player of the year runners. Tonight, he's going to have a hard time getting sleep. When you let somebody walk into your crib with muddy shoes, kick their feet up on your coffee table, and order DoorDash with your credit card, and turn your channel on your television, damn it, you got to do something about that. That's what Wimby did to Chet tonight. He got to take this personal because Wimby is not going to stop. I'm going to say it again. Victor Wembanyama doesn't like you. You need to have the same feelings for him.
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3: 10 seconds, Kobe Bryant against Christie. Kobe Bryant on the move against Christie. In for the right, flips the shot up, no good. O'Neal lays it up, missed it. Ball tipped out to Aurea, straight on three. Good! The Lakers have won!
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2: 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The top two seeds face off in Game 1 of the Western Conference Finals.
3: Dribble handoff, didn't make it to the cell. Turnover, Mitchell behind the back, Jada flies in. Two-hand stop, Thunder have taken the lead for the first time in Game 1.
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14: Here's Gouley. Out in front, shot, scores! Deflected in front. Off the shot from Gouley. It's Philip Deneau, and it's 1-0 Montreal in Game 7.
13: We give you all the action from around the diamond.
15: 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And a high fly ball deep right field. This ball's way back there. That one's off the scoreboard.
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1: 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The postseason fun for the Oklahoma City Thunder. Their run in this postseason starting to look like a website address. www. Over and over. They swept Phoenix in round one. They dispatched the Lakers in four straight in the conference semis. Monday, Thunder and Spurs, the top two teams in the West from the regular season, opening up the Western Conference Finals in Oklahoma City. Let's just say, if we get seven of these, we're going to enjoy the next couple of weeks.
17: Holmgren, outside Wallace. His three-pointer's a miss, and Vassell has the rebound. They are 5-for-21 from three, Oklahoma City. Here's Vassell, takes the pass, steps into a three and drills it. And San Antonio has its biggest lead of game one, up 10.
1: Dropping in a second quarter three-pointer. Spurs go up double digits there, but that 10-point lead was about it. It was really single digits most of the night and low single digits, often a one-possession game.
17: 97-95 San Antonio. 120 left. Caruso probes the paint. Passes it outside to J-Dub. Jalen Williams floater over Wemby. Gets the roll. We're tied at 97.
1: Game was tied for 12% of the night. San Antonio would have answers as they led for more than 80% of this game.
17: Castle goes to his right, picks it up, lobs it for Wemby, has it against J-Dub, turns tip of the circle looking, now puts it on the deck, spins inside, puts it up, and rattles it home for the lead. 11.5 seconds to go. Wemby with the bucket for San Antonio.
18: He spun, it didn't work going right, he spun back to the left, and then off balance, he shot like a little leaner over Jalen Williams. What a tough shot.
1: Spurs in front there. Ball back to the Thunder.
17: J-Dub, Jalen Williams waiting for the ball. Sideline left has it. Looking for Mitchell. Gets it into AJ. 10 seconds to go. Dribbling on the O in OKC. Pass to SGA on the wing. Going to drive on Castle to the basket. Lays it in for the tie. 3.1 seconds to go.
1: SGA pulling the Thunder even again. So the Spurs have 3 seconds with which to work.
17: Harper looking to Wembanyama. Wembanyama dribbles under pressure. Blocked by Holmgren, and we're going to overtime. Chet Holmgren blocks Victor Wembanyama, and regulation will not be the end of game one.
1: Mark Castasure alongside PJ Carlissimo right here on ESPN Radio. To overtime they go in game one of the Western Conference Finals.
17: 106-105 Thunder. 105 to go in overtime. Alex Caruso has 30 points, 8 three-pointers in that defensive play. Here's SGA. Explodes to the rim and throws it down. 56 seconds to go in overtime.
18: Victor's too tired to help out, I think.
1: That'd be Victor Wembanyama. OKC up three, but guess who does answer?
17: Here's J-Dub driving. Fades to his left. Jumper missed the rim. Hit the backboard. And San Antonio has it. Down floor, Wemby. Going to go for the long three and the tie, and he hit it. He pulled up from 30 feet away. Wemby's tied the game.
18: And there's a 2.3-second differential. Timeout called by OKC.
1: Wembanyama pulling up just over half court, then he ties it. They would wind up going to a second OT.
17: Castle guarded by Cason Wallace, best steals leader in the NBA. Finds Harper on the arc, six to shoot. Harper inside for Wemby, makes the catch. Nobody's there. There's a whistle and one as Wemby flushes. Holmgren late to get over, commits the foul. Up four, Castle with it, creeps up to the three-point line. Pass for Wemby, makes the catch, turns spins and flushes. San Antonio improves the lead to 6 with 22 seconds to go. And Wemby's got himself a 41-point game one of the Western Conference Finals.
1: 41 points for Wembanyama on offense. But he's also the defensive player of the year.
17: They got Jalen Williams at the top. Drives inside the arc. Puts it up. Blocked by Wembanyama with 17 seconds to go. Passes to Harper. They foul him. And Victor Wembanyama will end this highlight reel of game one of the Western Conference Finals. 41 points, 23 rebounds, and his third block shot.
1: It took two overtimes, but the Spurs are able to grab the series opener on the road. 122-115. Spurs have won 5 of the 6 matchups with the Thunder this season. Wembanyama, 41 points, 24 rebounds.
19: I feel like it was a great effort from everybody, you know, 1 to 15. Physically, I'm feeling tired, honestly, but not as much as you would expect, honestly. It's probably the adrenaline. It's going to come down a little bit. I'm probably going to sleep pretty well tonight. The message would be that we as a team are ready to go in any environment, in any place, against anybody. And even though we still got a lot to learn, our effort should be over anybody else's. And tonight we were relentless.
1: Victor Wembanyama, fourth player in NBA history with 40 points and 20 rebounds in game one of the playoff series. Wilt Chamberlain, Shaq, Nikola Jokic being the other three. Yes, less than a year ago, he was on retreat for a week and a half in China. ESPN analyst Kendrick Perkins says that was worth it.
20: I was watching the game with my wife and my kids, and I told my wife that we're sending our kids to those damn monks that we went to this summer. Because I need that mentality. I need that mentality right there. I don't know what I just saw. I believe we call it greatness, but God bless America, what he just did on that stage. It's one thing to spoil a MVP moment for SGA being awarded his MVP, but it's another thing to walk into that arena, one of the loudest, most hostile environments, and have a legendary performance like he did today on both ends of the floor. And the one thing that stood out to me is how personal he took it, because the world know the hatred that he has in his heart for Chet Holmgren. Wemby was a monster all across the board. I'm speechless. The numbers speak for himself. And we just heard Stephon Castle say that he's the best player in the world. Guess what? He has no argument whatsoever from Kendrick Perkins. None. I have no argument for that.
21: It was at one point a really rough night for SGA. I mean, he did have the double overtimes to sort of like make up for it here. Checking his numbers, he did finish with 24 points. But in the first half, he was like 1 for 4 with 4 points. How did San Antonio make his life so miserable?
20: Because one, they have so many big wings and guards that defend at a high level and that are physical. And it starts with Stephon Castle. We know that the Spurs have the defensive player of the year, Victor Wembanyama, but let's not forget Stephon Castle is still an all-defensive caliber player. And when you think about the size of a Dylan Harper, a Vassell, these guys are 6'5", 6'6", Chapani. They are good at sliding their feet, taking the bump, the physicality, playing without fouling. I've never seen SGA look like this, even though he struggled in the Lakers series to his standards. Tonight was a prime example that he has his work cut out for him all series long. And when we talk about taking that leap in greatness, this is one of those moments where SGA, if he rises to the occasion, because it's going to be hard, then we'll see him and he'll show us that we believe, that we know who he, that we are or should be believers of who we think he is. But this is going to be a brawl for it all. He's going to have to strap his boots up.
1: Thunder suffering their first loss of the postseason. It happens on their home court. Spurs taking game one of the Western Conference Finals. Shai Gilgeous-Alexander, 24 points, 7 of 23 shooting. Most missed shots in any game this postseason.
22: Yeah, quality opponent. We knew it was going to be a dogfight. We just got to be better. Me in particular had to play better, especially against a team of this caliber. Yeah, nothing more than that. Yeah, I just try to take what the defense gives me. I think earlier they were like heavier in the gaps, and I had a lot of sprays for open shooters more so, and then I think they loosened up as the game went on, and I was able to find my cracks. But yeah, it's got to be better when I get those cracks, I think.
1: He finished with 24. Jalen Williams, first game back since game two of the first round, 26 points. Alex Caruso, 31, playoff career highs, second most in the regular season or postseason. But OKC falls in game one. Game two coming up on Wednesday, 8 o'clock Eastern here on ESPN Radio. Tuesday's the Eastern Conference Final getting underway. Cavaliers and Knicks in New York for game one. We'll have it presented by Gusto right here on ESPN Radio. Right now, SportsCenter all night to the ice. And if we hop in Mr. Peabody's Wayback Machine, remember May 9th? That's the day the Carolina Hurricanes finished off the Flyers with a four-game sweep. They've been sitting idle since, waiting for an opponent for the Eastern Conference Final. Monday they would get one. Eventually. Sabres, Canadiens, game seven in Buffalo, though it was Montreal holding a lead in the third period.
0: Faceoff won by the Sabres. On the wall, play back to the line for Power. He's got a lane. Power walking it in. Scores! Rasmus Dahlin!
1: WGR 550 in Buffalo. Sabres tie it up. They'd end up in overtime in Game 7.
4: Loose puck in the slot. Habs are going to skate it to center. Carrier feeds it ahead. Far side. Evans drives the middle. Shot. Scores! Game 7. Overtime winner. Alex Newhook has come through for Montreal, and the run stays alive off to the Eastern Conference Finals.
1: And it got quiet in Buffalo. TSN 690. Canadiens a 3-2 overtime win in Game 7. Canadiens with their first overtime goal in a Game 7 since 1992. They advanced to the Eastern Conference Final to face the Hurricanes. Alex Newhook had the overtime game winner. He spoke with our Emily Kaplan.
5: Alex, back-to-back Game 7 winners for you. How do you explain it?
23: Yeah. Well, it's a crazy feeling. You know, to come up and get two wins to keep us going here in the playoffs, it's fun. It's why we play the game, and, you know, I think we played well enough to win, so we're looking forward now.
5: What do you think this moment's like in Montreal right now?
23: Yeah, it's got to be electric. I'm sure everywhere in Montreal is going nuts right now, and we owe them a lot of credit. They showed up for us all series long, and can't wait to get back to the Bell Center for Game 3.
5: This team, I'm sure a lot of people did not put you guys in the Eastern Conference Final when the season began. How do you guys get here? What makes you so special?
23: Yeah, I mean, we're a confident group. I think, you know, we knew we were capable of all year, and you know, I think we believe that we can keep going and bring this thing all the way. So, you know, it's a big result, and we're looking forward.
5: Where does that confidence come from?
23: I mean, I think we built it. You know, we built it since I've been here anyway, and we built it all season long, and, you know, we've added some pieces. I think everyone's kind of come together to play together and play their role to, you know, to the best of their ability this far in playoffs. So we got to keep it rolling.
5: All right, you're in the Eastern Conference Final. You play the Carolina Hurricanes, long rest. What should fans expect in that series?
23: Yeah, we're going to give it our best. Right? You know, we're going to keep rolling, you know, and see what happens.
5: Congratulations.
23: All right, thank you.
1: Newhook is the second player in NHL history with multiple Game 7 clinchers in a single postseason, the other being Nathan Horton, who had two with Boston in 2011. Newhook had two game-winning goals in the regular season, in addition to the overtime game winner on Monday in Game 7 to beat the Sabres. ESPN analyst, Hall of Famer Mark Messier.
24: He's been a bright light for the Canadiens all playoffs long, and especially when their top line had been struggling with getting offensive production. You have to talk about depth scoring and why it's so important, but Newhook has provided that for the Canadiens. You know, another huge, huge, huge goal for the Montreal Canadiens again. And, you know, he's the only player on the Montreal Canadiens right now with the Stanley Cup. He's got a lot of experience there. He knows what it takes. He's got a lot of confidence in himself, and he knows at this time, right now, all he has to do do is get the puck to the net. He does that, and sure enough, he finds the back of it, and Canadians go on to round three. What a victory by Montreal.
6: This game was almost emblematic of the series at large. Canadians get off to a fast start, then had to recruit late to pull it out. How impressive was this game seven from the Habs?
24: Yeah, I think you got to look at both teams. Both teams didn't have a lot of experience coming into the playoffs this year. And I think it's one of the reasons why you saw so much turmoil in the games, in defensive play, mistakes, some undisciplined play by both teams at times. But ultimately, in the end, I thought Buffalo played a tremendous hockey game tonight. They're big, they're strong, they can skate, and they really carried the play to Montreal for the better part of the second and third periods. What Montreal needed going into this game was a strong performance by their goaltender, Dobis, and they got it. He was the one guy that they had to count on to do what he needed to do and shut the door. What a game he played. Solid, battling guy. He's so competitive, and he makes stops that sometimes look impossible. The Montreal Canadiens can count their lucky stars that they got the number one star for them tonight in this game was their goaltender, and he's backed up by a long history of great goaltenders that have played for the Montreal Canadiens.
1: Canadiens and Hurricanes, Eastern Conference Final Game 1 coming up on Thursday. 8 innings, great, but... That's next. SportsCenter All Night continues. It's ESPN Radio.
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1: 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College football news. Texas Tech quarterback Brendan Sorsby, who has sought treatment for a gambling addiction, has filed an injunction against the NCAA. He's looking for college eligibility for this upcoming season in 2026. ESPN college football insider Pete Thamel explained.
11: This is really an unprecedented moment. We have certainly seen schools and seen athletes sue the NCAA for eligibility, but this is almost a preemptive lawsuit filing for clarity on whether or not Brendan Sorsby is going to be eligible this season. Mentioned in the suit is that the supplemental draft for the NFL has a deadline to declare by June 22nd. And the hearing for this, they are requesting to be by June 15th. So what essentially Brendan Sorsby is looking for so he can play this season at Texas Tech is some clarity for his status from the NCAA. The suit reveals he is currently ineligible, which is not a surprise. He's admitted to making thousands of bets, which are against NCAA rules. The NCAA really did push back against this in a statement today. And what the NCAA basically said, Kevin, was we haven't even made a ruling on Brendan Sorsby yet. And that's obviously a much different reaction than the rhetoric that Sorsby's lawsuit has, which called NCAA deeply hypocritical for its ties to gambling, and said it's a wholesale abandonment of its obligations for the well-being of Brendan Sorsby. He's obviously battling a gambling addiction. He's an inpatient treatment facility. So these two sides are obviously are going to push forward, and we will likely find out in mid-June whether or not Brendan Sorsby can get an injunction which would allow him to play for Texas Tech. Notable to end here that it is in a district court in Lubbock, Texas, which is where Texas Tech is located.
1: The NCAA prohibits student athletes from wagering on any NCAA-sanctioned sport, professional or collegiate. Penalties can include permanent ineligibility, especially in cases where athletes wagered on their own team or manipulated their performance. The filing by Sorsby's legal team saying the quarterback suffers from a clinically diagnosed gambling disorder, which is a mental health condition. The NCAA, they say in their filing, quote, has weaponized his condition to shore up a facade of competitive integrity while simultaneously profiting from the very gambling ecosystem it polices, according to the court filing. SportsCenter All Night, ESPN Radio. To baseball, what a night in Anaheim. A's starter JT Ginn was dealing against the Angels.
12: In from the first base side of the rubber out of a windup, and the 1-2 pitch swung on and missed. And there's his career high, 10 strikeouts for JT Ginn. Man, he strikes out the side. He has a no-hitter through seven.
1: Talk 650 KSTE. He would have that no-hitter through seven. He would have the no-hitter through eight. So he takes that and a 1-0 lead to the bottom of the ninth.
14: Right-hander from Mississippi State, 26 years of age. And his 0-2 pitch, here's the delivery to Frazier. Swung on, line to left center, base hit. And that'll do it. Well, what an effort. No-hitter through eight, and the veteran Adam Frazier lines one to left center. And now that means the tying run is on base.
1: Angels break up the no-no with a leadoff single in the bottom of the ninth. Well, Ginn can still pick up the win. Uh-oh.
15: Here's the next one. Meadow swings at this ball. This is lifted high. It's hit deep out in the center. And it's out of here! It's out of here! It's a walk-off two-run homer. And the Angels have won this ball game tonight here at the Big A.
1: Angels Radio AM 830, 2-1 Angels stun the Athletic. And in the process, they extend the streak for the longest active streak in Major League Baseball without being no-hit. Angels have not been on the wrong end of a no-hitter since September of 1999. They were an inning shy of that one on Monday, but they rally in the ninth for the 2-1 win. As for JT Ginn, 8 innings, you heard the career high, 10 strikeouts, wound up giving up the two hits to lead off the bottom of the ninth. The no-hit bid through eight innings, the longest no-hit bid of his career. Dodgers with a five-game win streak on the line Monday, and the top spot in the division on the line as well in San Diego against the Padres.
0: Yamamoto steps back, rocks and delivers, and Andujar hits it in the air deep to left field. Hernandez backing up. He's at the wall. This one, gonna go! Miguel Andujar with his fourth of the year, and the Padres take a 1-0 lead here in the bottom of the first.
1: 97-3 the fan, 1-0 in the first. 1-0 at the end. Padres get the win. Fourth straight win to pull ahead of the Dodgers for first place in the NL West. Their fifth shutout this season, tied for most of the National League. Dodgers lose, and that snaps the five-game win streak. They're shut out for the second time this season. They went 0-7 with runners in scoring position. In Washington, Mets, Nationals tied 5-5 after 9. 10th inning, each team scores a run. 11th, scoreless, so we're still tied 6-6. Then came the 12th.
0: Top 12. Next pitch to Beatty. Swain, a line drive through the hole, left side, a base hit. Bichette scores. Soto's around third. He's coming to the plate. Throw goes to third. Brujan in with a belly flop. Beatty trails to second base with a two-run single. And the Mets score four times here in the 12th. They lead 10-6. Second and third, one away, and threatening for more.
1: They were just getting started. 880 ESPN New York. Mets wind up scoring 10 runs in the 12th inning. They beat the Nationals 16-7 in 12th. Fourth instance of 10 runs or more in a single extra innings in the last 100 years. Mets are now 11-5 in the month of May. Speaking of going overtime, that's next. 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
1: I'm Vicki Barker. Emergency meeting at the World Health Organization to discuss the Ebola outbreak in the Democratic Republic of Congo that's now killed at least 130 people and sickened 500, including at least one American. CBS's Skylar Henry has that.
2: Dr. Peter Stafford was serving in the DRC as a missionary doctor for a religious charity when he tested positive for Ebola. He will now undergo treatment in Germany. His wife, Rebecca, also a doctor at the mission, their colleague, Dr. Patrick LaRochelle, and the Staffords' four children will also be examined in Germany, as all six were exposed but remain asymptomatic.
1: In San Diego, the search is on for answers after two teenage suspects opened fire on an Islamic center, killing three adults. Police are investigating the attack as a hate crime. CBS News' Gwen Baumgartner is there.
3: San Diego police arrived at the Islamic center just before noon after receiving calls about an active shooter.
4: Maybe around 30 shots, that's what we heard.
3: Police found three deceased adults when they arrived, one of them a beloved security guard.
5: He was a very nice person, having a smile with everybody.
3: As officers swept the center, which houses a mosque and school, children were rushed to safety under police escort.
6: I felt a bit scared. My legs were shaking.
1: The two teens were later found dead in a car. One of the mothers had called police, warning them he was suicidal and had taken her car and weapons. In Southern California, aircraft are dropping water on that massive wildfire, which has devoured 1,300 acres and forced the evacuation of thousands of locals.
7: What do we bring? The essentials. Just thought of my dog, all my stuff for my dog and my laptop for my work.
8: Jeff Gordon.
1: Hi, this is
8: Jimmy Johnson.
1: So
8: hi, this is Kevin Harvey.
1: Library.
8: Hi, this is Ryan
1: Newman.
8: Good news
1: for the 270,000 commuters who use the nation's largest commuter rail system each weekday. Long Island Railroad services resume at noon New York time after management and unions struck a deal. New York Governor Kathy Hochul.
9: This contract will ensure that 3,500 Long Island Railroad employees will be paid fairly for their labor. I want them to know that. I deeply value and respect the hard work they do.
10: 6 o'clock Eastern Time, unsportsmanlike each weekday morning. 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
10: Canadiens with a Game 7 overtime win in Buffalo. Montreal advances to the Eastern Conference Final against Carolina. Padres beat the Dodgers. San Diego taking over the top spot in the NL West. Spurs strike first on the road in the Western Conference Finals.
12: That's going to do it. San Antonio has taken Game 1 of the Western Conference Finals. They steal home court. They outlast the Thunder in two overtimes, led by their all-world third-year center, Victor Wembanyama, 41 points and 24 rebounds in the Game 1 win.
10: It was a tight game all night. Classic double overtime in Game 1. Spurs winning it on the road. You heard it here on ESPN Radio. Mark Kestisher, PJ Carlissimo had the call for us. Back to OKC. Mark?
12: Jay, thank you very much. What a way to open the Western Conference Finals. Victor Wembanyama passed Lou Alcindor, Kareem Abdul-Jabbar, youngest player, 40 points, 20 rebounds in a playoff game in NBA history. They rode Wemby down the stretch of overtimes, 41 points, 24 rebounds, three block shots, and PJ, what a way to open the Conference Finals, San Antonio getting the road win.
13: Well, we all kept saying, well, this is going to be great if these two guys, they've been two best teams in the regular season, unquestionably. They played very well. OKC sweeps their first two series. Two impressive wins by a young, inexperienced playoff team, taking out Portland in five and then Minnesota in six. And we said, like, well, what's it going to be? Well, guess what? It was unbelievable. How about three double-doubles for the San Antonio Spurs to start? They're young, inexperienced, never played in a playoff. 17 points and 11 assists for Steph Castle, 24 points and 11 rebounds for Dylan Harper, not to mention his seven steals. Alex Caruso was magnificent. Of course, the MVP had a double-double, 24 and 12. Alex Caruso with 31 off the bench, headlined an OKC bench that outscored San Antonio 50 to 16. But the game had everything. Comebacks, threes, clutch foul shooting, tremendous defense in the half court by both teams. Really, really good defense. And San Antonio's able to overcome 23 turnovers in the absence of De'Aaron Fox. Sorely.
12: We'll see if Fox will be available to go in game two. If there is an adjustment for Oklahoma City, even though they just went two overtimes, Shai Gilgeous-Alexander did have 12 in the fourth quarter, which was key because it got them to overtime, but he had to work for it tonight. They did a really good job against him.
13: He did a great job. I think Wemby, honestly, was too tired to help. SGA was able to get going by getting a couple of dunks, getting to the rim, because Wemby was either too tired to help or they told him, don't leave your man. For most of the night, the strategy was the guy guarding SGA channeled him into Victor Wembanyama, and most times Victor was guarding Alex Caruso, and Alex Caruso made them pay for that strategy all night. So there's going to be adjustments to be made for sure by both teams.
12: Oklahoma City ran through the first two rounds unbeaten, but the San Antonio Spurs take game one on the road in double overtime. Wemby, 41 points, 24 boards. Spurs, 122. Oklahoma City, 115, the final. For PJ Carlesimo, I'm Mark Kestisher, right here on your home for the NBA, ESPN Radio, and the ESPN app. Let's go back to our pal Jay Reynolds in the studio.
10: All right, Mark, great job as always. Wemby with that huge night in the game one win for the Spurs. His coach, Mitch Johnson.
8: I thought his level of physicality and execution through physicality was tremendous. His rebounding obviously shows itself in the box score, but was off the charts defensively. He was in a stance almost all night, and I thought he did a good job of, and the guys along with him, just being stubborn in terms of they made some shots, and they did, obviously, you got to give up something when you try to take things away, and at times when they made shots or they made us pay for whatever we were trying to do, we stuck with it, and he led the way. I mean, that's 49 big minutes, and it was high level for the majority of those.
10: And the Spurs striking first on the road in Oklahoma City. As for Thunder coach Mark Daigneault?
14: Yeah, it certainly offensively took us a little while to get a little bit of a rhythm in the game. In terms of balance, to your point, I thought our threes were good in the first half. We didn't shoot it great. I actually thought we had higher quality threes in the first half than we did the rest of the game, but the balance of attacks wasn't great. You know, who knows what that is? It's the first time playing them in 4 months. They're obviously a unique opponent. We just had a while off. I thought we caught a little bit more of a groove to start the second half. We were lucky to be down 7 at halftime, but yeah, I mean, 100%, there's a lot we can improve on.
10: Spurs taking the series opener in the Western Conference. Game two coming up on Wednesday. Eastern Conference getting underway tonight. Knicks and Cavs. Cavs coming off their distance series with the Pistons. Knicks resting a bit. ESPN analyst Danny Green.
15: I expect the Knicks to keep rolling and playing good basketball. They may be a little rusty because 10 days off is a lot, but they definitely needed it for OG Anunoby to heal up. But, yeah, it's going to take a minute or two or maybe a full game for them to get that rust out. But they just have so many weapons, man. Deuce McBride, Landry Shamet off the bench. Of course, Mikal Bridges is playing at a high level. And then Jalen Brunson. They just have nobody that can stop him or guard him on that other side of the floor in the Cleveland Cavaliers uniform. If Cat does what Cat does and being, you know, distributor and starting the offense and attacking the rim and doing that and staying out of foul trouble, this should be a pretty good New York Knicks series for them to be back in the finals for the first time in, like, 27 years.
10: And as for the keys in New York, ESPN analyst Monica McNutt.
16: In this new offense, yes, it's about Karl-Anthony Towns as a centerpiece, but there's also so much off-ball movement, right? And so last night as we're preparing for this one, I'm like, okay, who's going to struggle with that? I think Merrill, Wade, Strus, they're guarding their butts off. They're doing what they're supposed to do as role players. But to go after and target where you're going to have some soft spots, Donovan Mitchell, while he competes, is not the biggest defender there, right? And then James Harden tends to be a little bit slow-footed. But this is where, to me, the way that the Knicks are playing on both sides of the basketball is important to call out. Mm-hmm. They've been defending at such a high level. And if OG Anunoby is healthy, which all signs indicate he'll be ready for game one, they really, I think, to me, can put more pressure on Cleveland defensively than Cleveland can do the other way.
10: We'll see how the Eastern Conference finals play out. Cleveland, of course, there after dispatching Detroit, which was the top seed in the Eastern Conference. We heard what their coach, J.B. Bickerstaff, had to say after the Pistons lost in the conference semis.
17: It's not a disappointment at all. I'm not ever will I be disappointed in these guys. These guys every single day give us what they got. So it is not a disappointment. It's a loss, and it's a tough loss. But, you know, that adjective will never be used as this group.
10: Detroit failing to reach the conference finals, losing to the Cavaliers. They say it's not a disappointment. Was it? Here's our Stephen A. Smith.
18: Yes, because they didn't make the conference finals. They were the number one seed. They won 60 games, major props to them or whatever. But I'm just talking about their expectations. Once we saw what we saw, particularly from Cade Cunningham emerging as a league MVP candidate, it's not that the result, meaning losing the series, was a disappointment. It's how they went out on your home court in a game seven, down by damn near 40. That's the disappointment. That's where that comes in, because it reminded us of what their deficiencies are. We got to give credit where credit is due to J.B. Bickerstaff, who was my coach of the year. You don't have Malik Beasley. Because of personal reasons he got himself into. You lose Dennis Schroeder, of course, and Tim Hardaway Jr., and you're looking at Cade Cunningham, and you really, really didn't have a bona fide secondary scorer.
10: So now the Eastern Conference Finals getting underway on Tuesday without the Pistons, Cavs-Knicks. Game one, you'll hear it here on ESPN Radio. Our coverage begins at 8 o'clock Eastern. Right now, SportsCenter all night. Back to baseball.
19: The pitch. And it's swung on, hit high in the air, right field. Pretty deep. Steer going back to the track. Looking up, and it is gone! Bryson Stott has turned the game around with a two-run home run. Down the line and right, a towering fly ball that just kept going. And the Phillies have come back to take a 5-4 lead.
10: Sports Radio 94, WIP, 5-4 the final as the Phillies now have five straight wins, longest win streak this season for them. Phillies 16-4 since late April when Don Mattingly took over as manager. Best record in baseball over that span. As for the Reds, 4-13 since May 1st. Worst record in baseball over that span. Brewers and Cubs.
19: 1-0 pitch to Bowers. And a high fly ball deep right field. This ball's way back there. That one's off the scoreboard and over it. And out of this ballpark. A three-run blast for Jake Bowers. And the Brewers all over the Cubs at Wrigley here tonight. It is 8-0 Milwaukee.
10: Brewers jumping out, and they go on to the 9-3 win over the Cubs, 620 WTMJ. Brewers' ninth win in their last 11. They're now a half game behind the Cubs in the NL Central, closest they've been to first place since April 18th. Cubs, coming off that 10-game win streak, have now lost seven of their last nine. Yankees and Blue Jays in a tight one.
20: Trent Grisham leads off second. His third stolen base, matching last year's total. Sky down the left field line. That ball is off the pole. Off the pole. A two-run home run for Jazz Chisholm. And the Yankees lead 7-5.
10: 7-5 at that point. They hang on for a 7-6 win. Michael Kay on the ES Network. Yankees trailed 3-1 in the fourth and 5-3 in the seventh. But they rally, get the 7-6 win. Blue Jays' first loss this season when leading by multiple runs in the seventh inning or later. Rays by 10 over the Orioles, 16-6. The 16 runs, they're most in a game at the Trop since 2014. Speaking of exploding for runs, the Marlins.
21: Against Hunter Biggie, Kevin Cash just left him out there to eat it. 1-1, that one killed out to left down the line. Only questions, fair or foul. It's a fair ball, and it's a grand slam. Shot out of a cannon by Javier Sanoa.
22: Look out, little man, I see you.
21: And he blew this game open. It's 11-0 in the bottom of the fifth.
10: It would be a 12-0 win for the Marlins over the Braves. 104-3 WQAM. Marlins, eight combined RBI from the 8 and 9 spots in the batting order, and they get their largest shutout win against the Braves in franchise history. Largest shutout against any team since 2019. Atlanta shut out for the third time this season. Twins double up the Astros 6-3, their ninth home win this season by at least three runs. Mariners and White Sox.
21: And again, the 2-2 to Cole, swinging a fly ball down the right field line and deep. This one is gone. Goodbye, baseball. Colt Emerson. Holy smokes, his first hit in the big leagues is a three-run home run down the right field line. What a story for this young man. His Major League debut last night. Game two hits a three-run home run. Mariners lead 6-1. What a night for Emerson.
10: Seattle Sports 7:10 a.m. Mariners a 6-1 win to snap a three-game losing streak. Mariners beating the White Sox, who now have a three-game road losing streak. SportsCenter all night, ESPN Radio, college football. Deciding what to do in the near and longer-term future. We're currently at a dozen, but that playoff's going to grow, isn't it? ESPN's Pete Thamel.
0: Well, out here at Big Ten meetings, there are 18 linked arms of the football coaches with Commissioner Tony Petitti singing the 2014 Kumbaya. From talking to coaches yesterday in the lobbies, in the hallways here in Terranea, it's very clear that that is the direction that the Big Ten wants to go. It's more access, it's more deep, meaningful games deep into the season. The real story of this offseason is going to come next week at the FEC meetings in Destin, Kevin. Likely be talking to you from there. The SEC is really the lone major college football entity, or at least the lone one that matters, that has not declared their hand on 24. Greg Sankey has never come out and said he is against 24. But again, the SEC has not shown their cards like this. There is some support in the SEC at the coach and athletic director level for this, but it is a big, complicated thing that Greg Sankey clearly wants to see unwind. So this will be the drumbeat of the offseason. No decision has to be made until December 1st, but is very clear in Big Ten country, the direction they want to go is to a 24-team playoff. Final piece of context, really the only voting entities who matter in this are the Big Ten and the SEC. The cards have been shown here at Big Ten meetings. We'll see what happens in Destin next week.
10: The American Football Coaches Association earlier this month recommending changes to the calendar that would end the season in early January and, of course, pushing for the increased college football playoff. ESPN Tether Dinich.
2: First of all, let's pump the brakes on that for a second, because not all coaches are in favor of 24. So there are certainly coaches throughout the country, particularly in the Big Ten, some in the SEC, who do want to see a 24-team playoff. But I think the bigger picture is the calendar and trying to end the college football season at the second Saturday in January, I believe is what it was. And if you go to a 24-team playoff, that's not impossible, but I know that there is a push to keep the quarterfinals on New Year's Eve, right? So there's some value in that. But big picture, with a 24-team playoff, I think what listeners need to know is that I think it's fair to say there's more support for it collectively than ever before. Does that mean it'll happen? No, because a month or two ago, whatever it was, there was more support for a 16-team playoff. So this pendulum continues to swing, and there are more hurdles in getting a 24-team playoff, but it starts with the calendar.
10: We'll see what the coaches, the conferences decide to do in the coming weeks. Straight ahead, speaking of a calendar, it's got some stuff penciled in for the upcoming season. That's next. SportsCenter All Night continues at ESPN Radio.
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26: You farmers and ranchers are used to taking risks. You know there's a certain probability that livestock could get a disease or a crop could be wiped out in a storm. But we also want you to think about the safety and health risks you face daily and take steps to beat the odds. Farm safety is everyone's business. This reminder is brought to you by Farm to Fork through the generous support of listeners like you across the country. Bart Fisher is co-director of the Agricultural and Food Policy Center at Texas A&M University, and he and his colleagues help policymakers in Washington and elsewhere to make informed decisions. Fisher says groups of farmers in 90 locations spread across 30 states are involved.
1: In each of those 90 locations, we work with a panel of real-life producers who come together once every 2 to 3 years to develop a farm on paper that's most representative of their area. And then we bring all of that back to the university here and use that as the basis for policy analysis for Congress. And so it's a pretty incredible tool where we're able to give a pretty good snapshot of what's going on in the countryside for policymakers, both on Capitol Hill and also down at USDA.
26: So what is Fisher telling policymakers right now? It's a real problem out there.
1: The outlook right now is not so good. It's pretty rough at the moment. And so I guess if I had to sum it up in one word, it would probably be precarious. If you were to look at the financial status right now of those farms, it's probably at or near or close to the worst outlook we've had in 40 years. And that is with us already incorporating the infusion that is coming via the improvements that were made to the One Big Beautiful Bill last summer.
26: Fisher was a guest on a recent podcast from National Crop Insurance Services. That's Farm to Fork. I'm Daryl Anderson.
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7: The Pittsburgh Steelers and Aaron Rodgers have reached agreement on a one-year deal worth up to $25 million.
9: He built up a lot of equity in that room.
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0: field for that first OTA practice. During the media viewing window, we saw him complete 5 passes, 2 of those to Michael Pittman Jr. Michael Pittman Jr. said afterward, wow, I can't believe that that was with Aaron Rodgers, because some of those throws were just so great. It seems like this group has really picked up right where they left off a year ago.
1: Aaron Rodgers back in Pittsburgh on the diamond. Diamondbacks, a 12-2 rout of the Giants. They tie their season high in runs and hits. Largest margin of victory this season. Nolan Arenado with his 7th career Grand Slam. Guardians 8-2 over the Tigers. Their 4th road win this season by at least 6. Red Sox top Kansas City 3-1. Their 8th win this season when they score 3 runs or fewer. 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
1: Marlins have played 543 games against the Braves in their franchise history. Never before had they had a shutout win this lopsided. 104.3 WQAM.
3: 1-1. That one killed out to left down the line. Only questions, fair or foul. It's a fair ball, and it's a grand slam. Shut out of a cannon by Javier Sanoa.
4: Look out, little man. I see you.
3: And he blew this game open. It's 11-0 in the bottom of the 5th.
2: Number 4.
1: Dodgers have their win streak snapped, but the Phillies extend theirs to 5. 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
5: Pitch. And it's swung on, hit high in the air, right field. Pretty deep. Steer going back to the track. Looking off, and it is gone! Bryson Stott has turned the game around with a 2-run home run down the line and right. A towering fly ball that just kept going. And the Phillies have come back to take a 5-4 lead.
2: Number 3.
1: In Anaheim, A starter JT Ginn takes a no-hitter to the ninth before giving up a leadoff single. And then, Angels Radio AM 830.
6: Here's the next one. Meadows swings at this ball. This is lifted high. It's hit deep out in the center. And it's out of here! It's out of here! It's a walk-off two-run homer. And the Angels have won this ball game tonight here at the Big A. How about that?
2: Number 2.
1: Mariners beat the White Sox with a career milestone as part of the night. Seattle Sports, 7:10 a.m.
7: And again, the 2-2 to Colts, swinging a fly ball down the right field line and deep. This one is gone. Goodbye, baseball. Colt Emerson. Holy smokes, his first hit of the big leagues is a 3-run home run down the right field line. What a story for this young man.
2: Number 1.
1: To the ice, Montreal and the Sabres in Buffalo, Game 7, which goes to overtime. TSN 690.
5: Loose puck in the slot. Habs are going to skate it to center. Carrier feeds it ahead. Far side. Evans drives the middle. Shot. Scores! Game 7. Overtime winner. Alex Newhook has come through for Montreal, and the run stays alive off to the Eastern Conference Finals.
1: Hurricanes are up next. And then there's the Spurs night in Oklahoma City.
8: Up 4, Castle with it. Creeps up to the 3-point line. Pass for Wemby. Makes the catch. Turns and flushes. San Antonio improves the lead to 6 with 22 seconds to go. And Wemby's got himself a 41-point game 1 of the Western Conference Finals.
1: Victor Wembanyama, 41 points, 24 rebounds. Mark Kestisher called it here on ESPN Radio. By comparison, Thunder's Chet Holmgren, 8.8 rebounds. ESPN analyst Kendrick Perkins.
9: Can he try? That's the first thing. Can he try? Because I saw him duck and smoke tonight. I saw him guarding other people on the perimeter. I didn't see too much of him one-on-one action guarding Wemby. And he know that beef has been around since they high school days. In order for them to even stand a chance, Chet Holmgren is going to have to take this personal, especially on the defensive side of the basketball. He's going to have to take and show why he finished as one of the top guys as far as the defensive player in the defensive player of the year runners. Tonight, he's going to have a hard time getting sleep. When you let somebody walk into your crib with muddy shoes, kick their feet up on your coffee table, and order DoorDash with your credit card, and turn your channel on your television, damn it, you got to do something about that. That's what Wemby.

0: did to Chet tonight. He got to take this personal because Wimby is not going to stop. I'm going to say it again. Victor Wembanyama doesn't like you. You need to have the same feelings for him.
1: Spurs take game one on the road tonight, May 19th. Game one of the Eastern Conference Finals. Up next on Sportsmanlike, I'm Jay Reynolds. 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

0: 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WDEV AM operates on 550 kilohertz from Blush Hill in Waterbury with 5,000 watts of daytime power, 1,000 watts of nighttime power as authorized by the Federal Communications Commission. 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
2: Right now, clear skies and 63 degrees outside the Radio Vermont studios. 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
4: I'm Vicky Barker. The head of the WHO says that Ebola outbreak in the Democratic Republic of Congo is now an epidemic.
5: Beyond the confirmed cases, there are more than 500 suspected cases and 130 suspected deaths.
4: Some of those deaths outside the DRC, at least one American infected. Grace Tan was part of an Ebola response team that partnered with USAID until it was killed off by the Trump administration.
6: Response is very complicated, and there's a lot of training that has to go into it to make sure that response is done well. That funding disappeared. Funding for Ebola programs disappeared last year.
4: The CDC has mandated border controls barring non-Americans from the affected countries from entering the U.S. In San Diego, two teen gunmen opened fire at an Islamic center, killing three men.
7: We were having lunch and I heard at least a dozen shots. They sounded like from a semi-automatic weapon. And then there was a pause, and then another dozen shots.
4: It's being investigated as a hate crime. The teen suspects were later found dead. That fire in Southern California is moving and spreading fast. Fire officials ordering 13,000 people in its path to get out.
8: Our number one priority is getting everyone evacuated in the front of the fire.
4: The nation's largest rail commuter network is back on track. Long Island Railroad services resume at noon New York time. New York Governor Kathy Hochul hailing the horse trading that ended the strike.
9: Negotiations are rarely easy, but I have a lot of respect for the collective bargaining process that unfolded over the last few days.
4: Voters in the state of Georgia are heading to the polls today.
10: More than a million ballots have already been cast in Georgia's primary, and State Election Director Blake Evans says they are ready for even more today.
11: We have 159 counties throughout the state that are well prepared, and they're going to be processing voters quickly. We expect lines to be short.
10: On the ballot are key statewide races from governor to agriculture commissioner and from Congress to the state legislature. In order to avoid a June runoff, candidates have to capture more than 50% of the vote in their race. Jonathan O'Brien for CBS News, Atlanta.
4: And was it the pandemic? Is it social media? CBS's Michael George reports on an epidemic of anxiety in school-age children.
12: Researchers in Boston found between 2014 and 2023, there was a 4% rise in children being diagnosed with a mental health issue during the routine visits. Most alarming, they say there's been a 300% increase in doctor's visits related to anxiety.
4: This is CBS.
13: Join Adriana Diaz and Kelly O'Grady for the perfect start to your weekend. 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
2: Sunshine and 63 degrees outside the Waterbury studios. On the way today, some showers and a thunderstorm possible with a high near 90. Details on that forecast coming up. Red Sox win last night in Kansas City. We'll cover that in sports. Good morning. It is 6:03 on this Tuesday, May 19th, I'm Lee Cattell, and this is the Morning News Service on Vermont's news station, WDEV-FM and AM, streaming at WDEVradio.com. Burlington City Councilors met Monday to discuss Mayor Emma Mulvaney Stanak's proposed $112 million budget for fiscal year 2027 as the deadline approaches. The mayor reported addressing a nearly $12 million budget gap through cuts to unfilled jobs and delayed hiring. Councilors expressed mixed views on the budget, with some advocating for larger cuts, but others concerned about the impact on local events. Community pushback prompted the council to vote 11-1, rejecting a statue honoring former Abenaki Missisquoi Chief Greylock, with many residents criticizing it for perpetuating stereotypes of indigenous people. The statue was intended to replace one removed last summer for public health concerns. City councilors who voted against it said it would harm the chief's descendants. On Saturday, volunteers Hale and Mary Ann Ritchie placed flags at Hope Cemetery in Barrie to honor veterans. The event is part of a community tradition that aims to recognize the sacrifices of those who served in the armed forces. The initiative comes as the nation prepares for the upcoming Memorial Day observances. A New Hampshire jury convicted Lance Goodrich of murder for the 2021 shooting death of his cousin Brooke Goodrich at her home in Orford. The incident led to a manhunt that lasted several hours and covered over 50 miles, as well as a temporary shelter-in-place order for local residents. The jury delivered its verdict Friday, and the New Hampshire Attorney General said he hopes this outcome brings some measure of justice to Brooke's family. Vermont lawmakers extended the 2026 legislative session on Monday as they continue negotiations on education funding reform. Governor Phil Scott has called for major restructuring of school districts to try to address rising costs and declining student performance, but many Democrats oppose this plan. The session was extended in what is termed a token session, allowing time for ongoing discussions. Senate President Democrat Phil Baruth said a new plan will be advanced soon, but didn't give any specifics. Scott has vowed to veto the state budget and keep calling the legislature back to Montpelier unless they pass a bill requiring mergers. Each week of extension cost the state around $300,000. Two people were injured in a head-on motorcycle crash in West Burke Saturday evening. Vermont State Police say 22-year-old Anthony Gibson of Montpelier crossed the center line of Vermont Route 5A and collided with 70-year-old motorcyclist Gilbert Trenholm of Barton, who was heading in the opposite direction. Gibson suffered serious but non-life-threatening injuries. Trenholm suffered moderate injuries, and no charges have been filed related to the crash. Vermont Governor Phil Scott has announced the establishment of a Vermont Artificial Intelligence Economic Task Force. It'll be led by Vermont Gas CEO Neil Lunderville. The governor claims the task force will explore the effective application of artificial intelligence to boost economic growth in the state, particularly in rural areas. Scott's statement pointed to the rapid evolution of AI and its impact on business operations and workforce skills. The group will focus on identifying concerns related to AI and will present its first recommendations within 90 days. Vermont residents are invited to apply for membership on the task force, joining three working groups that will also seek opportunities for AI to enhance state operations and develop an educational program for agency leaders. The initiative builds on the Council of Artificial Intelligence that was established in 2022. A 63-year-old man from Castleton is charged with aggravated stalking after allegations of inappropriate behavior toward a 14-year-old girl connected to local school sports teams. Vermont State Police reported Peter Fenning was initially arrested in April on a misdemeanor stalking charge and related probation violations. He was on probation for a 2024 sex offense at the time of his most recent alleged actions. Concerns about Fenning were raised by a Proctor resident who reported that Fenning had contacted his adult daughter and her friends, claiming acquaintance with them and attending their basketball games. Police investigations revealed Fenning had searched online for multiple juveniles involved in school sports in the Rutland area. He's scheduled to appear in court next month. Fenning has a history of sex offenses that date back to 1984, including multiple convictions for lewd behavior. And 40-year-old Michael Francis Parizo of Plainfield has been ordered held without bail after an arraignment for felony second-degree aggravated domestic assault. Parizo is currently at the State Correctional Complex in St. Johnsbury. The incident involved a verbal altercation with a woman he was dating who said Parizo had been physically aggressive in the past. Court records say the victim feared for her safety, especially since Parizo, who's on probation for prior convictions, was allegedly intoxicated during the incident. Parizo's attorney requested his release to live with a family friend, but the prosecutor emphasized the victim's concerns for her safety, leading the judge to deny the request for bail. We'll check traffic next on this Tuesday morning. Radio Vermont time is 6:10.
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2: On the roads on this Tuesday morning, they are wrapping up the closures on I-89 southbounds on and off ramp in Middlesex. And there are a number of traffic construction sites that are going active over the course of the next hour. So do travel safely through those zones. No major incidents or accidents currently on the traffic tracker. And you can call 244-1777 if you have some relevant information to pass along. It is a 6:11.
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0: International news as we continue here on the morning news service on WDEV, FM, and AM. At least 131 deaths and over 500 suspected cases have been reported in the latest Ebola outbreak in eastern Congo. That's according to the Congolese Health Ministry, and the World Health Organization had expressed concern over the scale and speed of the epidemic. The virus spread undetected for at least a few weeks since the first person died of the virus, according to health experts and aid workers, and the delayed response is now complicating efforts to curb the outbreak. Congo's health minister said 513 suspected cases and 131 deaths have been recorded, but he added these are suspected deaths and investigations are underway to determine which ones are actually linked to the disease. The numbers mark a sharp increase from Monday when officials said there were 300 suspected cases. The World Health Organization Director General Tedros Adhanom Ghebreyesus said he's deeply concerned about the scale and speed of the epidemic, and the UN Health Agency will convene its emergency committee later today. Finnish divers have recovered the bodies of two of the four remaining Italians who died deep inside an underwater cave in an atoll in the Maldives. The bodies were found Monday when searches resumed after being suspended after the death of a local military diver during a perilous mission to try to reach them. Five Italian divers went missing Thursday, with one of the bodies recovered earlier, and the plan is to recover the remaining two bodies tomorrow. Russian President Vladimir Putin is traveling to China to meet with Chinese leader Xi Jinping less than a week after U.S. President Trump wrapped up his own trip to Beijing. Putin is scheduled to be in China today and Wednesday in a visit likely to be closely watched as Beijing seeks to maintain stable relations with the United States and preserve strong ties with Russia, AP writes. The Kremlin has said Putin and Xi plan to discuss economic cooperation between the two countries, but also key international and regional issues. The visit coincides with the 25th anniversary of the Sino-Russian Treaty of Friendship signed in 2001. Your forecast is next on the morning news service on WDEV. 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
2: This is meteorologist Ryan Knapp with an exclusive report for the stations of Radio Vermont. We're looking at the weather map this morning. A trough will swing through the region Tuesday as a cold front approaches from the west for late overnight into Wednesday. As the trough traverses the region on Tuesday, it will result in variable cloud cover, scattered rain showers, and isolated afternoon thunderstorms. Thunderstorms could become severe and capable of producing small hail, heavy rain, and damaging winds. At the surface, Bermuda high pressure parked off the eastern seaboard will continue to rotate hot, humid, and hazy conditions over the area. Muggy highs will range from the upper 80s to lower 90s in the Champlain Valley, Upper Valley, and Northeast Kingdom. Winds will be from the south at 5 to 15 miles per hour, with gusts up to 25 miles per hour. Overnight, thunderstorms will generally taper while isolated showers linger, but under partly cloudy skies, it will remain muggy and lows will be in the mid to upper 60s for the Champlain Valley and Upper Valley, while the Northeast Kingdom will see lower to mid 60s. For Radio Vermont, this is meteorologist Ryan Knapp reporting from the Mount Washington Observatory.
0: 63 degrees and sunny skies outside the Radio Vermont studios as the morning news service continues with national news here on the stations of Radio Vermont. Mark Furman is dead. He's the former Los Angeles police detective who was convicted of lying during testimony at the O.J. Simpson murder trial. He was 74. Furman was one of the first two police detectives sent to investigate the 1994 killings of Simpson's ex-wife, Nicole Brown Simpson, and her friend, Ronald Goldman, in Los Angeles. He reported finding a bloody glove at Simpson's home, but his credibility came under attack during the trial as the defense raised the prospect of racial bias. Under cross-examination, Furman testified that he'd never made anti-black racial slurs in the past decade, but a recording showed he had done so repeatedly. Alan Dershowitz, a prominent lawyer and law professor who was a legal strategist on Simpson's defense dream team, said Furman was a much better detective than he was a witness. Furman retired from the L.A. Police Department after Simpson's 1995 acquittal, moved to Idaho with his family, and set up a 20-acre farm raising chickens, goats, sheep, and llamas. Trains are set to resume rolling on the Long Island Railroad after a deal has been reached to end a strike that had shut down the busiest commuter rail system in the country. Commuters in the New York City suburbs will have to make their way through another difficult morning rush hour as the trains won't be running in time for the commute into work. The Long Island Railroad urged riders to work from home again today if possible. Before the first shot rang out at a San Diego mosque in a deadly shooting that would leave three men dead, police were already scrambling to find two teenagers who would ultimately be responsible, AP reports. The search began after a mother of one of the teenagers reported her son was suicidal and had run away. So says San Diego Police Chief Scott Wall, who said weapons were missing from the home and her vehicle was gone. 2 hours later, the shooting began at the Islamic Center of San Diego, just blocks away from the home. The suspects, aged 17 and 18, were found in a vehicle after killing themselves, we're told, a few blocks from the site of the shooting. Authorities plan to execute search warrants related to the investigation as they piece together how and why the shooting unfolded. There was no specific threat made against the Islamic Center, but authorities say they found evidence that the suspects engaged in generalized hate rhetoric. Wall said the shooting is being investigated as a hate crime. The center said it was closed until further notice. It's the largest mosque in San Diego and typically holds 5 daily prayers. Lawyers for the man accused of killing Charlie Kirk will make their case today to close portions of a key hearing and seal some evidence after a judge rejected their request to ban news cameras from court. Tyler Robinson's defense has argued that broadcasts of the proceedings create a media frenzy that often misrepresents him and could bias potential jurors. They hope to keep private portions of his preliminary hearing scheduled for early July, when prosecutors must show they have enough evidence against Robinson to proceed to trial. The July hearing will mark the most significant presentation of details so far in a case that is focused largely on public access in its first 8 months. Prosecutors intend to seek the death penalty if Robinson is convicted. He's charged with aggravated murder in the September 10th assassination of the Christian activist on the Utah Valley University campus. Robinson has not yet entered a plea. And federal agents can no longer make arrests without exceptional circumstances in and around 3 Manhattan buildings where immigration proceedings occur. That is what a judge ruled Monday. The decision by U.S. District Judge P. Kevin Castell brings an abrupt halt to a practice begun under the Trump administration that enabled agents to take into custody individuals who follow requirements to appear before immigration judges. The arrests have resulted in some dramatic scenes in courthouse hallways as those being detained were sometimes pulled away from emotional family members. Castell said in a written decision that while there was a strong governmental interest in enforcing immigration laws, There was also a serious interest in letting individuals attend removal proceedings and pursue asylum claims before a judge without fear of arrest. He said federal agents can still detain individuals at locations away from immigration courts and also can make arrests at immigration courthouses when there are serious threats to public safety. Sports is next on the Morning News Service on WDEV. And stay tuned. Coming up today and tomorrow, we're giving away a pair of Red Sox tickets for the Sox for this Sunday's game against the Minnesota Twins. Highlights from last night's game coming up next here on the Morning News Service 622.
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0: Morning News Service Sports. Red Sox in action yesterday in Kansas City. They had moved the game up a half an hour in order to avoid some thunderstorms moving into the area. So an early start at 7:10. This was a fourth inning highlight for the Red Sox.
1: Two balls, two strikes. The pitch from Sonny Gray is swung on and lined. A diving play by Sogard on the left side. Jumped up and takes a ball out of left field. The third baseman in the shift in the hole. No steps, just a dive. And he finishes off four scoreless for Sonny Gray.
0: Yeah, nice effort there by Nick Sogard. Defense, big plays were part of the Red Sox mix yesterday.
2: 1-0. His ground ball into left field, that's a base hit. Coming on is Yoshida. They'll send the runner. Masa, not much of an arm. The tag is in time! What a throw by the Macho Man, and an even better job by Wong. He went into foul territory, gloved and lunged back over the plate. It's Yoshida night in Kansas City. The Royals are thinking about challenging. They will not. Spectacular, and we stay scoreless.
0: There we go. After besmirching the arm of Yoshida, he throws out a Royal at the plate. And then Wilson Contreras providing some offense in the sixth.
1: 1-0. Pitch is swung on, hit high and deep. Towards left field. Contreras watching it fly out. Shot to the fountains, shot to the heart. 2-0 Sox in the sixth.
0: There we go. Wilson Contreras with the home run. Sox. Chapman on to try and nail it down in the ninth.
2: Two down and out away from a winner's. Isaac Collins, ground ball to third. Sogard picks it. He will walk across the diamond. Throw to first. In time, and the ball game is over. The Red Sox get a huge swing from Wilson Contreras. A fabulous start from Sonny Gray, and more dominance from Aroldis Chapman.
0: There we go. 3-1 the final. Game two in the series will be back at the originally arranged start time. 6:40 pregame, 7:40 first pitch right here on WDEV, FM, and AM. Around the major leagues yesterday, the New York Mets pounded the Washington Nationals. 16-7 was the final score there. And the A.J. Ewing, the youngster for the Mets, had two hits, a couple of singles, drove in a run, scored a run, and the Mets were very powerful in their win yesterday. As they cruise to a win, they're now just five games under 500, and they're off their low point of the season as the Mets are starting to make a little bit of noise there in the National League. Also, oop, hold on. The rest of the action on the schedule from yesterday included Cleveland winning in Detroit 8-2. Miami pounded Atlanta 12-0. Yankees beat Toronto 7-6. And it was the Rays bashing Baltimore 16-6 was the final score there. Alex Newhook scored the game-winning goal for the Montreal Canadiens in overtime last night. 3-2 the final, and the Habs have won their first two series in seven games, first Tampa Bay and now Buffalo. And Newhook scored his second, seventh game series clincher of the playoffs. He scored the goal that ended the series with Tampa Bay, and then he scored the game-winning goal to end Buffalo's season. After 15 years of no playoffs, the Sabres won one series, but the Canadiens took them out in the semifinals. So now the Montreal will be heading on to Raleigh, North Carolina for the Eastern Conference Finals, which will start Thursday night. And that one will start at 8 o'clock, Carolina hosting Montreal. Tomorrow night, the Western Conference Series gets underway. That's Vegas at Colorado for Game 1 there. In the National Basketball Association, the San Antonio Spurs opened with a win at Oklahoma City, beating the defending champs in the opening game, double overtime, 122-115, the final score. Victor Wembanyama had 41 points, 24 rebounds, and three block shots to lead the Spurs to the victory. All five starters in double figures for San Antonio. For the Oklahoma City Thunder, It was Shea Gilgeous-Alexander with 24 points and 12 assists. But the Spurs take game one in OKC in that series. Tonight, the New York Knicks host Cleveland in the opening game of the Eastern Conference Finals. That one will tip off at 8 o'clock in the Big Apple. In the WNBA last night, Dallas defeated Washington 92-69 the final, and it was the Portland squad over Connecticut 83-82. In golf, the PGA Tour coming off the PGA Championship, heading to McKinney, Texas for the CJ Cup, Byron Nelson. And Scottie Scheffler won that event a year ago. That tournament will tee it up starting on Tuesday and wrap up on Sunday. NASCAR is heading to Charlotte Motor Speedway for the Coca-Cola 600 this Sunday. And then at the nation's side of excitement, Barry's Thunder Road, the Mickelson's RV Memorial Day Classic is also set for Sunday at the nation's side of excitement. Aaron Rodgers hit the practice field with the Pittsburgh Steelers. The 42-year-old four-time NFL MVP will get his 22nd season underway. It was a surprise appearance for the start of voluntary organized team activities, and linebacker Peyton Wilson said he was a little shocked when he ran into Rodgers outside the team's facility. Usually a big star like that may not appear for voluntary practices, but he was there in a white number 8 jersey shortly after finalizing a 1-year deal to return to the Steelers. And Alexander Rossi suffered some minor finger and ankle injuries in an Indy 500 practice crash on Monday. Rossi's car snapped loose in turn 2 and crashed heavily into the outside wall. Pato O'Ward then spun into Rossi's wrecking car, and Romain Grosjean was also involved in the crash for the Indy 500, which is coming up on Sunday. And that's sports. 6:31 on the Morning News Service.
3: Ebola in the Democratic Republic of Congo now.
4: I'm deeply concerned about the scale and the speed of the epidemic.
3: WHO Chief Tedros Ghebreyesus, he's convening an emergency meeting on what he is now calling an epidemic. At least one American infected. 3 dead in a suspected hate crime after teen suspects opened fire in San Diego.
5: Today our city was shaken by a violent act of hate here at the Islamic Center of San Diego. And my heart is with every person that is impacted by this horrific tragedy.
3: San Diego Mayor Todd Gloria, the teen suspects were later found dead. And Long Island Railroad services resume at noon New York time. Governor Kathy Hochul hailing successful negotiations with the union.
6: We stood firm for a deal that would not require any additional fare increases or tax increases. Period. Full stop. Got it done.
3: CBS News Brief, I'm Vicki Barker.
0: 6:32 on this Tuesday morning, and it's time to check in with Valerie at the Ladder One Grill. Coming up at 11 o'clock today, they'll open up their work week, serving up lunch starting at 11, and open right through dinner time at 9 o'clock, Tuesday through Saturday. And Maruzzi's, the speakeasy, is also got some action going on at the Ladder One Grill, so let's find out the latest. Good morning, Valerie.
7: Good morning, Lee. How you doing?
0: I'm doing great. Very exciting news. I hear that folks who want to dine out in the courtyard, the weather will now allow.
7: Yes, what an amazing day ahead. I'm sure everyone had an amazing weekend, and it looks like it's going to continue. We have a wonderful courtyard at Ladder One. Folks can dine outside, and if it's too hot outside, we have our wonderful cooling AC inside, so folks can come on in and dine in and check out all the firehouse memorabilia. So many things to see, whether it's a holiday or not. We have lots of things to see on the walls. Today is Italian night. It's Tuesday. Every Tuesday is Italian night, so we have amazing Italian specials in our $5 $5 house wine, which is a Pinot Grigio and Cabernet. And then we go right into Thursday. We have prime rib. Our prime rib special is a 13-ounce prime rib. It goes through the weekend while supplies last. And we also have live music on Thursday night. This Thursday night, we have David Crone. David's amazing. He plays once a month down at Ladder One Grill, and he plays all kinds of music, like the Allman Brothers, Bad Company, Jimmy Buffett, The Temptations, Tom Petty, just a wide variety of music, and he's a lot of fun. He talks to the crowd, and he's just a good time to come on down and have some dinner and listen to some good music, and I always say the acoustics in the Firehouse are amazing, so a great time to come on down the Firehouse. That's this Thursday from 6 to 8:30. Also wanted to mention this Saturday at the Barrie Opera House is Opera Vermont Cinderella. Folks, they still have tickets, so folks can check that out. I always say folks can park at the Opera House early, walk across the street, grab a beverage or a nice meal at Ladder One, and then walk back to the show. And when they leave, great exit strategy, parking spot, you know, picked right before the show. So always a good idea to do that. And just wanted to mention, we really appreciate those folks at the Opera House that put on those shows, all the volunteers, the time that it takes. The Opera House is amazing, gorgeous, and just a great time to go see them this Saturday. And just wanted to say thanks to them, as well as all the participants that go to the shows. It really supports our downtown, and we really appreciate it.
0: Well, that has been a great combination for a lot of folks who meet at the Ladder One Grill and then head on over for the for whatever's playing at the Barrie Opera House. Great doubleheader there right in downtown Barrie on the night of the show. The dine-in takeout is available, and Maruzzi's has got plenty going on at your speakeasy.
7: Well, actually, wanted to mention that, Lee. So the speakeasy, we decided to close until sometime in June.
0: Okay.
7: Just with the weather finally breaking, it just feels like folks want to, you know, get out, enjoy the sun. So we decided to just, you know, put it off until, you know, get through the holidays this weekend and so forth. And then we're going to reopen in June. Arthur, I believe, is going to be down there being our amazing bartender. He's wonderful. And so we'll keep folks posted. That'll be, you know, we'll keep it posted on DEV and Facebook as well. But sometime in June, we're going to reopen on Saturday nights, and trivia night was getting very popular, but as everyone knows, once the weather changes, a lot of folks stop their trivia night till the fall, so we're going to probably do that as well. So we'll keep folks posted for right now, but definitely come see us at Ladder One. We are Tuesday through Saturday, 11 to 9, closed on Sunday and Monday.
0: And you can dine in or order takeout. 883-2000 is the number, 883-2000. Ladder One Grill, open Tuesday through Saturday, right there at the historic Firehouse, 8 South Main Street in Barrie. And the menu and more is at ladderonegrill.com, and you can like them on Facebook as well. Anything you want to pass along before we get moving this morning, Valerie?
7: Just folks, and just enjoy this amazing weather that we have, and just keep on smiling, keep on being positive.
0: Valerie, thanks for the time. Good talking with you this morning.
7: You too, Lee. Have a great day.
0: So Valerie Baudette, Ladder One Grill, here on WDEV FM and AM. It is 6:36. Let's get a preview of the trading day. Looking toward international markets first in Europe. Everything's pushing upward. The FTSE in London is up 0.7. The CAC 40 in Paris up 0.9. And the DAX in Germany is up 1.2%. In Asia, it's a bit more mixed. The Kospi in South Korea is down 3.3%. The Nikkei index in Japan is down 0.4%. But the Hang Seng in Hong Kong is up 0.5%. And the Shanghai Composite is up 0.9%. Commodities overnight. Crude oil down $1.26 at $103.12 a barrel. Gold is off $15 at $4,543 an ounce. And silver is down $1.20 at $76.26 at this hour. The European Union is racing to finalize a U.S. trade deal to try to avoid more tariffs. There's a July 4th deadline issued by President Trump to have the accord in place, and EU officials will meet today to finalize legislation for the EU's trade deal. Trump previously threatened to hike tariffs on European auto imports from 15% to 25% because the EU hadn't moved quickly enough to implement the deal, which was signed nearly a year ago. Among the most actives, the Intel Corporation was very active, but moved down 0.5% in trading yesterday. A little bit more on the business side as we take a look. The OpenAI trial continues. Elon Musk lost his case against OpenAI. And Cornell University's Tech Policy Institute director Sarah Krepp said the trial was a reminder of how much the future of AI still depends on a remarkably small group of powerful tech figures and their personal rivalries. OpenAI prevailed in its court fight with Elon Musk. OpenAI is a ChatGPT maker valued at $852 billion. Musk had been seeking the ouster of his fellow co-founder of the company, CEO Sam Altman, but with testimony from witnesses who called Altman dishonest, he has hardly emerged unscathed. Musk accused Altman and his top lieutenant of betraying a shared vision for it to remain a nonprofit dedicated to guiding AI's development for the good of humanity. Altman, in turn, accused Musk of trying to hobble the ChatGPT maker for the benefit of his own AI company. More business news in the next hour here on WDEV. 6:39 is the time. And we continue with more local and regional news coverage on WDEV. A fire reported around 4 o'clock Monday morning destroyed a home on Hobbs Road in Milton. The Milton Fire Department says the blaze resulted in the deaths of two dogs and two cats, but the sole occupant of the home escaped without injury. The home is deemed a total loss. Investigators are working to determine the cause and origin of the fire. On Tech Free Friday, students at Proctor High School engaged in a variety of hands-on activities, including making friendship bracelets. The initiative encourages participants to disconnect from digital devices and interact face-to-face. This event is part of a broader effort within the school to promote community and interpersonal connections among students. Administered by faculty, the program aims to foster relationships and reduce screen time in an increasingly digital world. Vermont State Police reported a multi-vehicle crash Sunday afternoon on I-89 involving a woman driving the wrong way. Authorities got 911 calls about a driver heading north in the southbound lanes. 79-year-old Judith Woodbeck of Williamstown crashed into a flatbed truck before colliding with two other vehicles. Woodbeck was taken to Central Vermont Medical Center for minor injuries. No other injuries were reported. Woodbeck's vehicle and the flatbed truck were towed from the scene. She's been cited for gross negligent operation and is scheduled to appear in Washington County Court in July. It's marking a significant increase in the number of wrong-way on the highway accidents in recent years. A new report from Vermont's Office of the State Auditor reveals that the state could have saved about $8 million by using a different method to assess business performance before granting economic incentives. The Vermont Employment Growth Incentive Program, managed by the Vermont Economic Progress Council, provided more than $41 million in incentives from 2023 to 2025. The report suggests replacing the current industry average growth rate with individual company growth rates to calculate these awards. While the auditor's office asserts this change could impact future awards, the Vermont Economic Progress Council disputes the findings, claiming the program has successfully operated for nearly two decades. They argue that the auditor's sample may not accurately represent all awards and maintain that the current methodology remains valid. In Randolph Center, Bob Wright has moved on from a long career in metal casting to operating his own business, Custom Castings of Vermont, which he founded in 2017. Wright's company helps artists and others to create sculptures through metal casting, an art form that has historical roots. He began his metalworking journey at Vermont Castings, once the world's largest cast iron stove manufacturer. Current projects include sculptures of St. Michael and a personal piece honoring his mother. One of his significant works, a large horse sculpture titled Honor, is located at the Veterans Cemetery in Randolph. And Vermont Governor Phil Scott vetoed a bill aimed at establishing a sister state program in the state. The proposal sought to create a 9-member committee with the authority to select and terminate sister state partnerships. Governor Scott said that according to the state constitution, he retains exclusive authority to engage with other states. He expressed willingness to support a revised version of the bill, provided lawmakers remove the termination authority from the committee. 6:44. And the morning news service continues with international news on WDEV. The World Health Organization is convening an emergency committee to discuss the deadly Ebola outbreak in the Congo. It has killed more than 130 people amid at least 500 confirmed cases, including one American. Director General Tedros Ghebreyesus says he's taking the unprecedented step of calling it a public health emergency of international concern, noting that case numbers will rise.
4: Beyond the confirmed cases, there are more than 500 suspected cases and 130 suspected deaths.
0: Also in world news, I beg your pardon, continuing on with international news here on this Tuesday morning on WDEV. South Korean President Lee Jae-myung and Japanese Prime Minister Sanae Takeuchi held their fourth meeting in about 6 months, underscoring the need for greater cooperation between the historical Asian rivals, South Korea and Japan, amid global challenges, including the Iran war. Lee hosted Takeuchi in his hometown of Andong, known for its centuries-old traditional folk village. The meetings marked the first time sitting leaders of the two countries have visited each other's hometowns. And in Turkey, a man suspected of carrying out a string of deadly shootings died after taking his own life when security forces surrounded him. A 37-year-old suspect armed with a rifle killed his wife and five other people in Tarsus Monday and wounded eight others. Police had deployed helicopters and drones in a major search effort before finding him. The Anadolu agency reported the suspect killed himself inside a house where he'd been hiding when the security forces surrounded the building. The governor's office in the region said the man had a history of substance abuse and psychiatric problems. The shootings come amid a rise in gun violence in Turkey. Last month, a school shooting in Kahramanmaraş left 10 people dead, and another school attack a day earlier wounded 16. 6:47, this is the Tuesday Morning News Service on WDEV. Here's your forecast.
8: This is meteorologist Ryan Knapp with an exclusive report for the stations of Radio Vermont. We're looking at the weather map this morning. A trough will swing through the region Tuesday as a cold front approaches from the west for late overnight into Wednesday. As the trough traverses the region on Tuesday, it will result in variable cloud cover, scattered rain showers, and isolated afternoon thunderstorms. Thunderstorms could become severe and capable of producing small hail, heavy rain, and damaging winds. At the surface, Bermuda high pressure parked off the eastern seaboard will continue to rotate hot, humid, and hazy conditions over the area. Muggy highs will range from the upper 80s to lower 90s in the Champlain Valley, Upper Valley, and Northeast Kingdom. Winds will be from the south at 5 to 15 miles per hour, but gusts up to 25 miles per hour. Overnight, thunderstorms will generally taper while isolated showers linger, but under partly cloudy skies, It will remain muggy and lows will be in the mid to upper 60s for the Champlain Valley and Upper Valley, while the Northeast Kingdom will see lower to mid 60s. For Radio Vermont, this is meteorologist Ryan Knapp reporting from the Mount Washington Observatory.
0: Sunshine and 64 degrees outside the Radio Vermont studios.
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0: Out on the roads on this Tuesday morning, traffic is generally benign out there with no major incidents or accidents on the traffic tracker. Many sites, construction area zones are going active at this hour, so be on the lookout for equipment and personnel.

MD-11 as it accelerated down the runway at Louisville's Muhammad Ali International Airport in November, killing three pilots on the plane and 12 more people on the ground. The National Transportation Safety Board hearings will be today and Wednesday, and the agency's final report likely won't be ready until more than a year after the crash. Thousands of people were ordered to evacuate as a wind-driven wildfire threatened suburban homes in Southern California. The Sandy Fire was reported around 10 a.m. in the hills above Simi Valley, about 30 miles northwest of Los Angeles. By mid-afternoon, it had consumed more than 500 acres of dry brush and damaged at least one home. Evacuation orders and warnings were issued for several neighborhoods in Simi Valley, which has more than 125,000 residents. The Ronald Reagan Presidential Library and Museum on a hillside a few miles away said it was closed for the day because of the fire. The cause of the fire is under investigation. Oregon voters are facing a familiar theme on their primary ballot today. Well-financed Democrat incumbents looking to slide past little-known challengers, while Republicans attempt to nominate candidates who could put up a fight in November in a dominated blue state. Much of the Election Day drama will center less on candidate races and more on a referendum seeking to repeal a bill passed last fall by the Democrat-controlled legislature that raised the state gas tax and hiked a series of fees. That legislation was the Democrats' answer to help Oregon's transportation budget as the state projects a decline in gas tax revenue from the shift to more fuel-efficient electric and hybrid vehicles. The gas tax is the largest funding source for fixing roads and upgrading highways. The referendum, known as Measure 120, lands on the ballot as the cost of gas has spiked nationwide. The state's Democratic Governor Tina Kotek and other lawmakers from her party have acknowledged it will be tough for the ballot measure to pass. And a white police officer in Connecticut who fatally shot a black man suffering a mental health crisis has been charged with manslaughter after a state investigation found he failed to de-escalate the confrontation. The officer, Joseph Magnano, was fired by the Hartford Police Department after the February 27th shooting of Stephen Jones, a 55-year-old man with a history of mental illness who had been walking through the street holding a large knife. Magnano was charged by the Connecticut Inspector General after he turned himself into law enforcement. The shooting drew public outcry and questions over Hartford's policies around responding to people in mental distress. Coming up to 6:55 on the Morning News Service as we continue with local and regional news to take us up to birthdays and anniversaries. A state report reveals the One Arts Community School self-reported several incidents where a young child was injured while in their care. A 17-month-old fractured a leg bone after falling off a playground structure, and another child needed four stitches after an unknown injury. WCAX News says the report also cites staffing and supervision concerns in a preschool classroom, including allegations of children being handled roughly on video and repeated issues with staff-child ratios. The One Arts Community School is temporarily closed. Investigators have made requests for corrective action plans to address the concerns before the site can reopen. The Burlington Record Fair took place Sunday, the 10th anniversary of the event first held in Contois Auditorium in Burlington City Hall. This year it was held at the site of the now-closed Nectar's Bar and Grill. About 20 vendors showed thousands of vinyl records and collectibles. The fair draws music lovers and collectors from across the region. It may feel warm, but with water temperatures in area rivers and lakes still in the 40s, experts want people to think twice if they plan on jumping in to cool down on these summer-like days. Vermont Health Department officials say cold water shock can happen within seconds of being in the water this time of year. It can result in rapid breathing, panic, and lost control of your arms, legs, hands, and feet.
It can also increase

Increase your heart rate and blood pressure, which can lead to heart attacks. First responders say, for now, the most you should be doing is dipping your toes in and waiting for the water to warm up. Five people in Vermont became ill after an outbreak of salmonella that's been linked to backyard poultry flocks. The Vermont Department of Health said public health officials are investigating multi-state outbreaks of salmonella, including in Vermont. At least five people in this state are known to have gotten ill from exposure. Salmonella can spread easily in backyard flocks of chickens and ducks, with infections happening from touching anything that comes into contact with the animals and then touching your mouth or food, experts said. Many people do recover from salmonella without medical care. Health department officials say you can stop the spread of salmonella by always washing your hands after touching poultry and eggs and avoiding snuggling and kissing chicks. Vermont State Police are asking for the public's help to find a missing dog in the Hartford area after it jumped through an open car window on Interstate 91. Around 6 p.m. Sunday, the dog's owner said her Jack Russell Terrier named Dallas opened the car window by pressing the window button and jumped out of her vehicle. It happened along I-91 North at exit 10A. Dallas was seen running south on I-91, but police couldn't find him. Dallas is a senior brown and gray dog with a white spot on his chest. He will respond to his name and is microchipped, and anyone who locates him is asked to contact state police. And Williston voters can cast their ballots today to reconsider a bond proposal for renovating the town library. The multi-million dollar project has sparked concerns among some residents about its tax implications. The proposal narrowly passed on town meeting day by less than 50 votes. Following that initial vote, more than 600 residents signed a petition urging the town to revisit the decision. The Williston town manager told NBC5 that about 1,200 residents already voted on the issue over the weekend. We'll have more local news after CBS updates the very latest at the top of the hour.

on this May 19th. Happy birthday to Cynthia Hope Davey and to Haley Bloom and Anna Olivia Lange. And happy anniversary to Mr. and Mrs. Scott Ferris.

0: Red Sox a winner last night, 3-1 in Kansas City. Game two of that series, pregame tonight at 6:40. And coming up today and tomorrow, we're going to give you a chance to call in and win during the morning news service a pair of tickets for the Red Sox game this Sunday at Fenway Park against the Minnesota Twins. Outside the Waterbury studios, we have 65 degrees. Lee Cattell on the morning news service. It is 7 o'clock.
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3: I'm Vicki Barker. Ebola, no longer an outbreak, but an epidemic.
4: I'm deeply concerned about the scale and the speed of the epidemic.
3: WHO Chief Tedros Ghebreyesus says at least 130 in the Democratic Republic of Congo and beyond are dead, at least 500 infected.
4: These numbers will change as field operations are scaling up, including strengthening surveillance, contact tracing, and laboratory testing.
3: At least one American infected. He's being treated in Germany, where his colleagues and family members have also been flown. After three men were shot dead at an Islamic school and community center in San Diego yesterday.
5: Today, our city was shaken by a violent act of hate here at the Islamic Center of San Diego. And my heart is with every person that is impacted by this horrific tragedy.
3: Mayor Todd Gloria, the two teenage suspects were later found dead in a car. One of their mothers had called police warning them he was suicidal and had taken her car and weapons. That fast-moving wildfire is still raging out of control in Southern California. CBS's Matt Gutman reports.
6: That wind-driven brush fire erupted in Simi Valley, about 40 miles northwest of downtown Los Angeles, scorching over 700 acres and destroying several structures and forcing evacuations.
7: What do we bring? The essentials, just thought of my dog, all my stuff for my dog and my laptop for my work.
6: The fire sent a thick cloud of smoke over Simi Valley as schools in the area sheltered students in place due to dangerous air quality conditions.
3: Services on the Long Island Railroad resume at noon local time after management and unions reach an agreement ending their strike. CBS's Elijah Westbrook has the latest.
8: Crews will have to do mandatory inspections throughout the whole system. So they're going to be looking at tracks and other infrastructure to make sure that it hasn't been tampered with over the last few days while this strike was happening, but also getting employees back in position so that way riders can be picked up safely. Until then, the strike contingency plan remains in effect this morning with limited free shuttle buses running during the morning rush.
3: HHS Secretary Robert F. Kennedy has joined EPA Administrator Lee Zeldin to announce new measures to combat PFAS, so-called forever chemicals, in drinking water.
9: This issue is personal for millions of American families, and it has been personal for me for a long time. For decades, communities were exposed to these chemicals without transparency or accountability.
3: But in fact, the new measures significantly scale back Biden administration controls. This is CBS News.
10: Go to the ends of the earth, half a world away. 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
0: ...65 and sunshine, there is a good chance for some shower and thunderstorm activity later on today. Details on that forecast coming up. Red Sox, a 3-1 winner in Kansas City last night. Coming up this morning, your chance to call in and win a pair of Red Sox tickets for a game this Sunday at Fenway Park in Boston. Keep it tuned right here to WDEV, FM and AM. In the news, Burlington City Councilors met Monday to discuss Mayor Emma Mulvaney Stanak's proposed $112 million budget for the upcoming fiscal year. The mayor reported addressing a nearly $12 million budget gap through cuts to unfilled jobs and delayed hiring. Councilors expressed mixed views on the budget, with some advocating for larger cuts and others concerned about the impact on local events. Community pushback at the meeting prompted the council to vote 11-1 to reject a statue honoring former Abenaki Missisquoi Chief Greylock, with many residents criticizing it for perpetuating stereotypes of indigenous people. The statue was intended to replace one removed last summer for public health concerns. City councilors who voted against it said it would harm the chief's descendants. On Saturday, volunteers Hale and Marianne Ritchie placed flags at Hope Cemetery in Barrie to honor veterans. The event is part of a community tradition that aims to recognize the sacrifices of those who served in the armed forces. The initiative comes as the nation prepares for upcoming Memorial Day observances. A New Hampshire jury has convicted Lance Goodrich of murder for the 2021 shooting death of his cousin Brooke Goodrich at her home in Orford. The incident led to a manhunt that lasted several hours and covered over 50 miles, as well as a temporary shelter-in-place order for local residents. The jury delivered its verdict on Friday, and the New Hampshire Attorney General said he hopes the outcome brings some measure of justice to Brooke's family. Vermont lawmakers extended the 2026 legislative session Monday as they continue negotiations on education funding reform. Governor Phil Scott has called for major restructuring of school districts to try to address rising costs and declining student performance, but many Democrats oppose this plan. The session was extended in what is termed a token session, allowing time for ongoing discussions. Senate President Democrat Phil Baruth said a new plan will be advanced soon, but did not give any specifics. Scott has vowed to veto the state budget and keep calling the legislature back to Montpelier unless they pass a bill requiring mergers. Each week of extension costs the state about $300,000. Two motorcyclists were injured in a head-on crash in West Berks Saturday evening. Vermont State Police say 22-year-old Anthony Gibson of Montpelier crossed the center line of Vermont Route 5A and collided with 70-year-old motorcyclist Gilbert Trenholm of Barton. Gibson suffered serious but non-life-threatening injuries, and Trenholm suffered moderate injuries. No charges have been filed related to the crash. Vermont Governor Phil Scott announced the establishment of a Vermont Artificial Intelligence Economic Task Force. It'll be led by Vermont Gas CEO Neil Lunderville. The governor claims the task force will explore the effective application of artificial intelligence to boost economic growth in the state, particularly in rural areas. Scott's statement pointed to the rapid evolution of AI and its impact on business operations and workforce skills. The group will focus on identifying concerns related to AI and will present its first recommendations within 90 days. Vermont residents are invited to apply for membership, joining three working groups that will also seek opportunities for AI to enhance state operations and develop an educational program for agency leaders. This initiative builds on the Council of Artificial Intelligence that was established in 2022. A 63-year-old Castleton man is charged with aggravated stalking after allegations of inappropriate behavior toward a 14-year-old girl connected to local school sports teams. Vermont State Police reported that Peter Fenning was initially arrested in April on a misdemeanor stalking charge and related probation violations. He was on probation for a 2024 sex offense at the time of his most recent alleged actions. Concerns about Fenning were raised by a Proctor resident who reported that Fenning had contacted his adult daughter and her friends, claiming acquaintance with them and attending their basketball games. Police investigations revealed Fenning had searched online for multiple juveniles involved in school sports in the Rutland area. He's scheduled to appear in court next month. Fenning has a history of sex offenses that date back to 1984, including multiple convictions for lewd behavior. And 40-year-old Michael Francis Parizo of Plainfield was ordered held without bail after an arraignment for felony second-degree aggravated domestic assault. Parizo is currently held at the State Correctional Complex in St. Johnsbury. The incident involved a verbal altercation with a woman he was dating who said Parizo had been physically aggressive in the past. Court records say the victim feared for her safety, especially since Parizo, who's on probation for prior convictions, was allegedly intoxicated during the incident. Parizo's attorney requested his release to live with a family friend, but the prosecutor emphasized the victim's concerns for her safety, leading the judge to deny the request for bail. 7:09, traffic is next. Morning News Service, WDEV.
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0: All right, construction zones are active throughout much of the state at this time, including on Route 2 in Marshfield near Sass Avenue, where they continue some work there. Now a lot of that action is going on near Pike Road, and there is some slowed traffic along that stretch. In the safety corridor through Chittenden County, everything appears to be moving along without any significant problems right now. And 89 from Highgate to White River Junction appears to be flowing freely. And all other roads appear to be without significant incident at this time. You can call 244-1777 if you have some relevant travel information to pass along. Well, the morning news service continues with international news. A World Health Organization official warned that the duration of a deadly Ebola outbreak in Congo could be lengthy. Officials are concerned it could prove difficult to contain in a conflict region with limited health infrastructure. Greg Ram with the Save the Children is the director of the Congo office. He says the situation is deeply concerning.
13: We urgently need contact tracing to make sure that all cases are traced and that we get this under control. The health care infrastructure, which Save the Children supports, is still very basic, very rudimentary. There's not enough supplies of infection control, not enough chlorine, not enough protective gear for health workers.
0: There is no approved vaccine or virus-specific treatment for this strain of Ebola. The Trump administration wants to increase the cap on refugees to allow thousands more white Afrikaners into the U.S. Here's CBS News correspondent Michael Wallace.
14: President Trump claims Afrikaners are facing a genocide in South Africa. He confronted President Cyril Ramaphosa with the allegation during a tense Oval Office meeting last year.
15: They're being executed. And they happen to be white.
14: Afrikaners told 60 Minutes there is no genocide. Now, CBS News has obtained a State Department request to increase the refugee cap from 7,500 to 17,500 and give the extra 10,000 spots to Afrikaners at a cost of about $100 million. Michael Wallace, CBS News.
0: Russian President Vladimir Putin is traveling to China to meet with Chinese leader Xi Jinping less than a week after U.S. President Donald Trump wrapped up his trip to Beijing. Putin is scheduled to be in China today and Wednesday as Beijing seeks to maintain stable relations with the United States while also preserving strong ties with Russia, AP reports. The Kremlin has said Putin and Xi plan to discuss economic cooperation between the two countries, but also key international and regional issues. China is a key trading partner for Russia. Beijing said it's been neutral in the Russia-Ukraine conflict while maintaining trade ties with the Kremlin despite economic and financial sanctions by the U.S. and Europe. We'll have more world news coming up later this hour here on WDEV. 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Radio Vermont time on the morning news service is 7:14.
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18: This is meteorologist Ryan Knapp with an exclusive report for the stations of Radio Vermont. We're looking at the weather map this morning. A trough will swing through the region Tuesday as a cold front approaches from the west for late overnight into Wednesday. As the trough traverses the region on Tuesday, it will result in variable cloud cover, scattered rain showers, and isolated afternoon thunderstorms. Thunderstorms could become severe and capable of producing small hail, heavy rain, and damaging winds. At the surface, Bermuda high pressure parked off the eastern seaboard will continue to rotate hot, humid, and hazy conditions over the area. Muggy highs will range from the upper 80s to lower 90s in the Champlain Valley, Upper Valley, and Northeast Kingdom. Winds will be from the south at 5 to 15 miles per hour, with gusts up to 25 miles per hour. Overnight, thunderstorms will generally taper while isolated showers linger, but under partly cloudy skies, it will remain muggy and lows will be in the mid to upper 60s for the Champlain Valley and Upper Valley, while the Northeast Kingdom will see lower to mid 60s. For Radio Vermont, this is meteorologist Ryan Knapp reporting from the Mount Washington Observatory.
0: 66 degrees and mostly sunny skies outside the Radio Vermont studios. As we move to national news, primaries in some states today, including Pennsylvania, where they will set the stage for four House races this November. Capital News, Capitol Hill reporter Torian Small is in Allentown.
19: Rated a toss-up by CBS News, first-term Republican Congressman Ryan McKenzie is looking at a tough general election matchup against a Democratic challenger for the 7th Congressional District seat. Governor John Shapiro is backing Bob Brooks, a retired firefighter and union leader in the crowded primary. Brooks has built a wide coalition of support from the DCCC to Vermont Senator Bernie Sanders.
0: Georgia voters are heading to the polls in today's primary election. More than a million ballots have already been cast ahead of Election Day. State officials say counties across Georgia are prepared for a busy day of voting. WSB's Jonathan O'Brien from Atlanta.
20: More than a million ballots have already been cast in Georgia's primary, and State Election Director Blake Evans says they are ready for even more today.
21: We have 159 counties throughout the state that are well prepared. They're going to be processing voters quickly. We expect lines to be short.
20: On the ballot are key statewide races from governor to agriculture commissioner and from Congress to the state legislature. In order to avoid a June runoff, candidates have to capture more than 50% of the vote in their race. Jonathan O'Brien for CBS News, Atlanta.
0: A fast-moving wildfire is burning out of control through Simi Valley, California, about 40 miles northwest of Los Angeles. And the message from first responders is get out now. Here's CBS News chief correspondent Matt Gutman.
6: That wind-driven brush fire erupted in Simi Valley, about 40 miles northwest of downtown Los Angeles, scorching over 700 acres and destroying several structures and forcing evacuations.
7: What do we bring? The essentials, just thought of my dog, all my stuff for my dog and my laptop for my work.
6: The fire sent a thick cloud of smoke over Simi Valley as schools in the area sheltered students in place due to dangerous air quality conditions.
0: Trains are set to resume rolling on the Long Island Railroad today after a deal was reached to end a strike that had shut down the busiest commuter rail system in the country. Commuters in the New York City suburbs are dealing with another tough morning rush hour because the trains weren't going to be running in time for the commute into work. The Long Island Railroad urged riders to work from home again today if possible. Free but limited shuttle buses are being offered from a handful of locations on Long Island to subway stations in New York City. And before the first shot rang out at a San Diego mosque in a deadly shooting that would leave three men dead, police were already scrambling to find two teenagers who would ultimately be responsible. The search began after a mother of one of the teenagers reported her son was suicidal and had run away, according to San Diego Police Chief Scott Wall, who said weapons were missing from the home and her vehicle was gone. 2 hours later, the shooting began at the Islamic Center of San Diego, just blocks away from the home. The suspects, aged 17 and 18, were found in a vehicle after killing themselves a few blocks from the site of the shooting. Well, sports is next here on the Morning News Service on WDEV. And right now, we're going to open up the phone lines to a lucky caller who wants to go to see the Red Sox take on the Minnesota Twins this Sunday afternoon at Fenway Park in Boston. Caller number 7 on our open phones right now at 802-244-1777. Caller number 7 will win a pair of tickets to see the Red Sox take on the Minnesota Twins this Sunday afternoon at Fenway Park. The number is 802-244-1777, and we'll speak with caller number 7 right after we hear from this.
1: Almost home. I'm Major General Greg Knight, former Vermont Adjutant General for the stations of Radio Vermont. You're about to hear the 10th in our series about the Vermont Army National Guard 1st Battalion 172nd Armored deployment to Iraq from June 2005 to June 2006, known as Task Force Saber. April in Ramadi was the beginning of spring and a continuation of the Anbar Awakening, the time when American and allied Sunni tribal forces began our counter to the Al-Qaeda dominance of Al-Anbar province. The awakening, though promising, was still subject to the insurgent assassinations of local leaders, extortion, terrorism, and shifting loyalties that we had endured over the past 10 months. On many days, it seemed like it was one step forward, two steps back. Despite the promise and real gains made by the Anbar Awakening, the city of Ramadi remained a bastion of the insurgency, rife with extremist ideology and foreign fighters coming in from the poorest borders of Iraq. Al-Qaeda remained a powerful influence. The conflict in Ramadi was as much information operations as it was kinetic combat operations. Constant attacks on convoys, disrupting governance and terrorizing the population, undermined our efforts to stabilize the area and truly establish effective civil governance in Al-Anbar province. Information operations, the short version, is using all information-related capabilities to gain an advantage over an adversary. In this, Al-Qaeda and other affiliated insurgent groups had the edge. We were just learning the importance of influence operations, and our efforts were rudimentary and clumsy compared to those of the insurgents. They understood the culture, spoke the language, and used every attack to highlight the perception we were ineffective at countering them. It was disheartening, to say the least. But we were learning. While our operations focused on the outskirts of the city of Ramadi, not subject to the incredible saturation of roadside bombs and other booby traps, our units were not immune to them. We had become much better at countering them, but also understood that in the city center of Ramadi, there were areas that were categorized as no-go zones. U.S. and Iraqi forces just didn't go there. I suppose that made us more fortunate, as we were still able to conduct patrols, interdict IED emplacement teams, and detain suspected insurgents. We were expanding dismounted patrols in areas we previously had been unable to penetrate, like Jazeera and Zangora, establishing a foothold to counter insurgent actions. That was the only way to maintain operational control of an area, and we didn't have enough personnel to do it on a large scale. We were still pre-surge, with not enough resources to grow this effort. We were also in the last third of our deployment, and any thoughts of home and safety had to be pushed aside to focus on the task at hand. Mission first. The soldiers of Task Force Saber had to maintain their diligence. Failure to remain watchful meant almost certain injury or death. We had learned that at great cost. Complacency kills. We needed to finish the job by setting the conditions for the follow-on units destined to replace us. They would come with more resources and combat power, part of the surge to defeat a resilient and determined enemy firmly ensconced in the city of Ramadi. While we were almost home, the last 2 months in Ramadi would feel like an eternity. Next month's episode is called Conflagration. This is Major General Greg Knight for the stations of Radio Vermont.
0: All right, time for sports here on WDEV. And it's time to talk to our winner of Red Sox tickets. Thanks for everybody who burned up the phones on the morning news service today. And a reminder that we're going to give away one more pair tomorrow, but now we're going to talk to today's lucky winner. Good morning. This is WDEV. Name and town, please.
2: Kevin Bricky, Northfield Falls, Vermont.
0: Hey, good morning, Kevin. You on your way to work today?
2: Yes, I am.
0: Where you work?
2: I work for myself. I'm a painter. I'm working over in Waitsfield Valley today.
0: Oh, well, excellent. Glad you're tuned into WDEV this morning. You're calling number 7, so you've scored a pair of tickets for Sunday's game against the Minnesota Twins at Fenway Park. Can you make the game?
2: Yeah.
0: When's the last time you went down to the ballpark? Well, I know you're going through, you're heading toward or through Northfield Falls, so, oh, there he goes. yeah, I know there's a few soft spots in the coverage through there, but we get it worked out. Hopefully, Kevin will give me a ring right back here. He's won a pair of tickets for the Red Sox and the Twins Sunday afternoon at Fenway Park. It is a 1:35 start time for the Sox on Sunday. And he's going to have a couple of his friends joining him right there. But we don't know who those are yet because we're going to be giving away those tickets tomorrow. I think I've got Kevin back here. Kevin, can you hear me? Oh, no, he came and went again. He's trying, folks. I see he's trying to get back with us here. So we've got Red Sox tickets all season long to give away here on WDEV, FM, and AM. And we've got one more pair of tickets for Sunday's game, and we're going to give those away tomorrow morning at some point here on the stations of Radio Vermont. So we'll give Kevin a little more time. In the meantime, I want to run a couple of highlights from last night's game when the Red Sox took on the Kansas City Royals. There was a big storm moving through the area, and it prompted them to start the game a half hour early so they could beat the storm activity. And it was a pitcher's duel until the sixth inning.
4: 1-0. Pitch is swung on, hit high and deep. Towards left field. Contreras watching it fly out of here. To the fountains, shot to the heart. 2-0 Sox in the sixth.
0: That's Wilton Contreras with his 10th home run of the year for the Red Sox as they took the lead with that one. There were a couple of nice plays, diving stop by Sogard in the fourth inning, and then a great throw to throw out a runner at the plate by Masataka Yoshida in the fifth inning, and Aroldis Chapman trying to nail it down in the ninth.
4: Two down and out away from a winner is Isaac Collins. Ground ball to third. Sogard picks it. He will walk across the diamond. Throw to first. In time, and the ball game is over. The Red Sox get a huge swing from Wilson Contreras. A fabulous start from Sonny Gray, and more dominance from Aroldis Chapman back in Kansas City.
0: There we go. Red Sox, a 3-1 winner. And, not that I'm burdening this team with high expectations, but I haven't sold them off yet. So they are still 7 games under 500, but winning the opener in Kansas City last night, game 2 in the series is tonight, 6:40 pregame, 7:40 first pitch. Rangers Suarez, who after a couple of lousy starts has really been terrific for the Red Sox, is now 2-2, and he'll start for Boston, and the Royals are going to go with a fella named Bailey Falter, who doesn't have a win or a loss this season, but he's given up 6 earned runs and 5 innings of work, so that's a 10.1 earned run average, so that might be the kind of guy you want to see out there on the mound. 7:40 first pitch tonight right here on WDEV FM and AM. Also, last night, Yankees win a 7-6 winner over the Blue Jays. They also put out some news. The Yankees may pitch Gerrit Cole for the first time this season on Friday, adding a big boost to their rotation. Mets beat the Nationals 16-7. Rays pounded the Orioles 16-6 was the final. Marlins shut out the Braves 12-0, and it was the Phillies beating the Reds by a final of 5-4. Now, a lot of eyes up in our area last night were on the Montreal Canadiens and their 3-2 overtime win against Buffalo in Game 7 of their Eastern Conference semifinal. And with that, the Canadiens advance into the Eastern Conference Finals. It was Montreal jumping out to a 2-0 lead in the first period on goals from Philippe Danault and Zachary Bolduc. But Buffalo got a goal from Jordan Greenway in the second, and then Rasmus Dahlin tied it with about 13 minutes to go in the third period, so 2-2 from that point. And then at the 11:22 mark of overtime, Alex Newhook with his seventh goal of the playoff series and of the playoffs. And for Newhook, his second series-ending game-winning goal. He also scored the game winner in Game 7 against the Tampa Bay Lightning in the opening round. So he's got a knack for coming up with the clincher. And last night, Montreal advanced into the Eastern Conference Finals. The Carolina Hurricanes, the well-rested Hurricanes, I might add, await the Canadiens for the opening round game in Raleigh, North Carolina later this week. And Montreal hasn't been in this far in the postseason since the COVID year when they made it to the NHL Finals, which they eventually lost to Tampa Bay in five games. So there we go. The Canadiens are moving on into that round. This is the first playoff meeting between the two teams since Carolina beat Montreal in six games back in 2006. So there we go. Also in National Hockey League news, the Western Conference Series gets underway tomorrow night in Denver, where the Colorado Avalanche take on the Vegas Golden Knights. And that's sports, although we'll add a little addendum right after that. Here's CBS News in progress.
5: In Germany,
3: that shooting that left three men dead at an Islamic center in San Diego is being investigated as a hate crime. Mayor Todd Gloria.
8: Hate has no home in San Diego. Islamophobia has no home in San Diego.
3: The two teenage suspects were later found dead. And that fast-moving wildfire is still raging in Simi Valley, California. First responders telling thousands to get out.
22: The fire forced employees of the Reagan Library to evacuate while animal shelters opened their doors. Residents rushed to move horses out of harm's way.
3: CBS's Matt Gutman. CBS News Brief. I'm Vicki Barker.
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0: Taking a look at business news about 2 hours before the start of the trading day today. France's CAC 40 is up 0.6 in early trading. Germany's DAX up 1.1%, and the FTSE in London is up 0.6%. On Wall Street this morning, futures were down a little bit. Let's take a look at the latest numbers there. The S&P is off 0.4, the Dow 0.2, and the NASDAQ is down 0.6% so far in the morning. Futures trades. South Korea's KOSPI fell more than 4% in early trading and ended the day down 3.3%. Shares of the Hyundai Motor Company fell almost 9%. Two big tech companies, LG Electronics, down 11.7%, and Samsung was down 2%, and SK Hynix fell 5.2%, tracking losses in tech shares overnight on Wall Street. Investors are watching for NVIDIA's latest quarterly results that are due out on Wednesday. The chip company has routinely blown past analysts' expectations each quarter while forecasting more growth. Home Depot's put out their report for today. The profit fell from its first quarter last year, but the national home improvement retailer beat Wall Street expectations. The sales of previously occupied U.S. homes were essentially flat in April. Existing home sales edged up 0.2% last month from March, but the U.S. housing market has been in a slump dating to 2022. For the 3 months that ended May 3rd, Home Depot hit their target for the quarter, and revenue climbed from $39.86 billion last year to $41.77 billion this year. The Supreme Court has rejected appeals from pharmaceutical companies that object to negotiating Medicare drug prices with the federal government. The justices did not comment in leaving in place rulings from the Federal Appeals Court in Philadelphia that dismissed the claims of the drug manufacturers. The negotiation program was created as part of the 2022 Inflation Reduction Act, which capped years of debate over whether the federal government should be allowed to haggle directly with pharmaceutical companies over the prices of drugs in Medicare. We'll have more business news coming up in the next hour here on WDEV FM and AM. 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
0: Continuing on the morning news service, 7:36 is the time. Heads up in Warren Village, the much-anticipated dig of the time capsule is happening this morning at 9:15 a.m. in Warren Village. Due to this special event, the continuation of the sidewalk project and the presence of heavy equipment and large crowds, Flat Iron Road in Warren will be closed to through traffic. You can expect traffic delays, temporary road closures, increased pedestrian activity, and heavy equipment operating in that area. So the dig of the time capsule is this morning at 9:15 a.m., and there's going to be delays and road closures in Warren Village. A fire reported around 4 a.m. Monday destroyed a home on Hobbs Road in Milton. The Milton Fire Department says the blaze resulted in the deaths of two dogs and two cats. The sole occupant of the home escaped without injury. The house is deemed a total loss, and investigators are working to determine the cause and origin of the fire. Firefighters closed Hobbs Road for about 2 hours while they extinguished the flames. Friday at Proctor High School on Tech Free Friday, students engaged in a variety of hands-on activities, including making friendship bracelets. The Rutland Herald reports the initiative encourages participants to disconnect from digital devices and interact face-to-face. The event is part of a broader effort within the school to promote community and interpersonal connections among students. Administered by faculty, the program aims to foster relationships and reduce screen time in an increasingly digital world. Vermont State Police reported a multi-vehicle crash Sunday afternoon on Interstate 89 involving a woman driving the wrong way. Authorities got 911 calls of a driver heading north in the southbound lane. 79-year-old Judith Woodbeck of Williamstown crashed her vehicle into a flatbed truck before colliding with two other vehicles. Woodbeck was taken to Central Vermont Medical Center for minor injuries. No other injuries were reported. Woodbeck's vehicle and the flatbed truck were towed from the scene. She's been cited for gross negligent operation and is cited to appear in Washington County Court in July. There have been a noticeable increase in the number of wrong-way crashes on the interstate in recent years. A new report from Vermont's Office of the State Auditor says that the state could have saved about $8 million by using a different method to assess business performance before granting economic incentives. The Vermont Employment Growth Incentive Program, or VEGI, managed by the Vermont Economic Progress Council, or VEPSI, provided $41.5 million in incentives from 2023 to 2025. The report from the auditor's office suggests that replacing the current industry average growth rate with individual company growth rates to calculate these awards. While the auditor's office asserts this change could impact future awards, VEPSI disputes the findings, claiming the program has successfully operated for nearly two decades. They argue that the auditor's sample may not accurately represent all awards and maintain that the current methodology remains valid. In Randolph Center, Bob Wright has moved on from a long career in metal casting to operating his own business, Custom Castings of Vermont, which he founded in 2017. Wright's company helps artists and others to create sculptures through metal casting, an art form that has historical roots. He began his metalworking career at Vermont Castings, one of the world's largest cast iron stove manufacturers. Current projects include sculptures of St. Michael and a personal piece honoring his mother. One of his significant works, a large horse sculpture titled Honor, is at the Veterans Cemetery in Randolph. Vermont Governor Phil Scott vetoed a bill aimed at establishing a sister state program in the state. Their proposal sought to create a 9-member committee with the authority to select and terminate sister state partnerships. Governor Scott said that, according to the state constitution, the governor retains exclusive authority to engage with other states. He expressed willingness to support a revised version of the bill, provided lawmakers remove the termination authority from the committee. It is 7:41 on the Morning News Service as we move from local news to the international beat. Finnish divers have recovered the bodies of two of the four remaining Italians who died in an underwater cave in an atoll in the Maldives. The bodies were located Monday when searches resumed after being suspended after the death of a local military diver during a perilous mission to try to reach them. Five Italian divers went missing Thursday, with one of the bodies recovered earlier. The plan is to recover the remaining two bodies on Wednesday. The Maldives government spokesman said the three Finnish divers would retrieve the bodies, which are lying at a depth of about 200 feet. The legal depth for recreational diving in the Maldives is nearly 100 feet. The government of the Indian Ocean island nation said the bodies were spotted in the innermost part of the cave by three Finnish diving experts supported by the Maldives police and the military. Russian President Vladimir Putin is traveling to China to meet with Chinese leader Xi Jinping less than a week after U.S. President Donald Trump wrapped up his own trip to Beijing. Putin is scheduled to be in China on Tuesday, today, and Wednesday, and the Kremlin says the two plan to discuss economic cooperation between the two countries and key international and regional issues. The visit coincides with the 25th anniversary of the Sino-Russian Treaty of Friendship that was signed in 2001. And Hungary's new leader, Peter Magyar, is heading to Poland today. It's a longtime ally, Hungary and Poland. And Magyar's party defeated Prime Minister Viktor Orban and his Nationalist Populist Party last month. And Magyar has vowed to dismantle the political and economic system that his predecessor spent 16 years building. That has raised hopes for members of the European Union and drawn comparisons to Poland's 2023 election when Prime Minister Donald Tusk's center-right coalition defeated the National Conservative Law and Justice Party after 8 years in power. It's 7:44 on the Morning News Service. 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
4: This is meteorologist Ryan Knapp with an exclusive report for the stations of Radio Vermont. We're looking at the weather map this morning. A trough will swing through the region Tuesday as a cold front approaches from the west for late overnight into Wednesday. As the trough traverses the region on Tuesday, it will result in variable cloud cover, scattered rain showers, and isolated afternoon thunderstorms. Thunderstorms could become severe and capable of producing small hail, heavy rain, and damaging winds. At the surface, Bermuda high pressure parked off the eastern seaboard will continue to rotate hot, humid, and hazy conditions over the area. Muggy highs will range from the upper 80s to lower 90s in the Champlain Valley, Upper Valley, and Northeast Kingdom. Winds will be from the south at 5 to 15 miles per hour, but gusts up to 25 miles per hour. Overnight, thunderstorms will generally taper while isolated showers linger, but under partly cloudy skies, it will remain muggy and lows will be in the mid to upper 60s for the Champlain Valley and Upper Valley, while the Northeast Kingdom will see lower to mid 60s. For Radio Vermont, this is meteorologist Ryan Knapp reporting from the Mount Washington Observatory.
0: And we're at 69 degrees in sunshine outside the Radio Vermont studios as we welcome in Richard Petoniak from Waitsfield Champlain Valley Telecom, Green Mountain Access with offices in Waitsfield and Hinesburg, and at WCVT.com. Good morning, Richard.
5: Good morning, Lee. How are you today?
0: I'm doing great. You know, we're going to talk a little bit about some of the many services that Green Mountain Access provides. And, of course, internet and video is a big part of it, but phone service is another. And today you're going to tell us about hosted phone service.
5: Yeah, so we still offer what's called POTS, plain old telephone service, a landline, if you will. It is something that we can offer to homes and businesses without any trouble at all if you're within our service territory. But if you are a business that needs a more robust phone system, that is something that we can offer as well. A lot of people are moving away from the landline, but a lot of people are actually moving back toward the landline just because of cell phone coverage issues and really just not needing that kind of connection. But businesses still want to stay in touch with their customers, of course, and a phone is a great way to do that. And again, you know, a more robust solution for phone service for a business, which would include, you know, extensions and things of that nature, is something that we can absolutely offer. And the cool thing about it is you don't need to be within our service territory directly to take advantage of that service. So let's say you're a business over in Burlington or down in Montpelier or even beyond. So long as you have a reliable internet connection, you can use our hosted phone service for your business. And get this, you don't all have to be in the same location. So if you've got employees that work from home or you've got a satellite office or a large campus for a business, multiple buildings, et cetera. It's something that we can help with and get phone service everywhere you need it.
0: So talk to me about what somebody is going to experience if they call a telephone number that has a hosted phone service.
5: Well, do you remember, there was a marketing campaign and it said you could hear a pin drop. And that's what people's expectation was from their telephone service, that it was a good, strong, clear connection. You could understand what people were saying. Mm-hmm. Well, somehow along the lines into the cell world, we started settling for, can you hear me now? quite the other end of the spectrum. And so what the hosted phone service does is it brings you back to, well, I'll share, I was actually walking down the hall at the office one day, and one of our employees was using our hosted phone service to talk to another employee. And I was excited because, oh, gosh, I'll stop in and say hello to Mike. Well, Mike wasn't even in that office. Mike was in another town, but he was connected. They were having the conversation on our hosted phone service. And wouldn't you know it, he sounded like he was in the room. So that's the level of service that product delivers. And it includes a lot of different services, a lot of different features. One of the most amazing parts about that service is you really can be anywhere. And so if you have multiple employees or one and up, I guess is what you could say, you can have extensions and voicemails and automated greetings, all sorts of different features. But the clarity is just what really, really shines.
0: And it can be totally customized so that you can prompt whoever's calling this number with certain questions, and that information gets relayed to your client or whoever is participating in the hosted phone service. And then from there, they can either agree to establish the connection or call back. And I guess there's all sorts of variables that you can apply as you wish.
5: Yeah, and you don't have to set them all up. You certainly can just use it as a basic phone service, and extensions. You can transfer to another employee. Again, they don't even need to be in the same location. It has a lot of different features, and a lot of people take advantage of maybe all of them, but a lot of folks just use it as a basic service as well. It really is. It's scalable, and the functionality can be modified to really fit the end user's needs.
0: And how about folks who might want to give it a test drive to see if they like it?
5: Yeah, so we have a crew of folks that are responsible for this product, and they would love to chat with you. You can reach us at 802-496-3391 or 800-496-3391, either way. And just ask for the hosted phone department, and they can answer all your questions and set up a demo so you can check it out.
0: 802-496-3391 to find out more about hosted phone service through Waitsfield Champlain Valley Telecom. 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Richard, always an education to chat with you on these Tuesday mornings. Thank you so much for your time.
5: Thank you, Lee. Have a great week and take care.
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0: Central Vermont as well. Things are moving along well. And 89 is good all the way down through to White River Junction and beyond. Route 14 in Barrie's got some construction going on as well. They're resurfacing between the Hope Cemetery to U.S. Route 2 in East Montpelier. And there are some traffic-related slow spots in along that stretch, but nothing unusual. And all other roads appear to be moving along without any incidents so far today. And again, a traffic reminder in Warren Village at 9:15 this morning. They will be doing the dig on the time capsule, and that means in Warren Village, Flatiron Road will be closed, and there will be traffic delays, temporary road closures, increased pedestrian activity, and some heavy equipment operating in that area. 7:53. Continuing with U.S. News. Police in San Diego say they're investigating a deadly attack on a mosque Monday as a hate crime. Here's CBS News reporter Christopher Cruz.
1: Three people were killed, among them a security guard. Police Chief Scott Wall.
2: And I think it's fair to say his actions were heroic, and undoubtedly he saved lives.
1: The two teenaged gunmen were found dead in a car a few blocks away from a second crime scene where they shot at a landscaper, San Diego Mayor Todd Gloria.
3: My heart is with every person that is impacted by this horrific tragedy.
1: Christopher Cruz, CBS News.
0: Google is kicking off its annual developer conference today. The company is expected to unveil new products and updates focused on artificial intelligence. CEO Sundar Pichai is going to deliver the keynote address. Tech contributor Ian Schur explains what to watch for.
4: This is a critical moment for Google, and not just because there's so much competition for AI, but also because this is the time that it gets attention from software and hardware developers around the world. They all are paying attention to see how Google is going to improve its AIs and make them easier to integrate into various different apps and devices and websites.
0: President Trump's campaign to topple members of his own party who he sees as disloyal took shape with elections in Louisiana and Kentucky with Senator Bill Cassidy and Congressman Thomas Massie. Defense Secretary Pete Hegseth is now involved, according to CBS News senior White House correspondent Ed O'Keefe.
5: Pete Hegseth hit the campaign trail, an unusual move for a defense secretary, stumping in Kentucky for Ed Gallrein, a Trump-backed challenger to Republican congressman and frequent Trump critic Thomas Massie.
6: President Trump does not need more people in Washington who are trying to make a point, especially from his own party.
5: Massie is opposed to the war with Iran and has regularly attacked the administration's handling of the Jeffrey Epstein affair.
0: After 3 days, the Long Island Railroad strike is over. Five unions representing about half of the train system's workforce has come to a tentative agreement with the Metropolitan Transportation Authority. CBS News New York reporter Addy Guajardo says service will resume at noon today.
7: Union leaders, the MTA, and Governor Kathy Hochul called it a fair deal for roughly 3,500 rail employees, but did not disclose the details, saying that the agreement has not been approved by all union members.
8: We cannot discuss the specifics. What I can say is we are looking forward to our members getting back to work and doing what they do best, which is serving the region.
7: Now the MTA is sticking to the contingency plan that they rolled out, providing free limited shuttle buses during that morning rush hour.
0: Moving to local news to take us to the top of the hour on the morning news service. A state report reveals the One Arts Community School self-reported several incidents where a young child was injured while in their care. A 17-month-old fractured a leg bone after falling from a playground structure, and another child needed four stitches after an unknown injury. WCAX News says the report cites staffing and supervision concerns in a preschool classroom, including allegations of children being handled roughly that are on video, and repeated issues with staff-child ratios. The One Arts Community School in Burlington is temporarily closed. Investigators have made requests request for corrective action plans to address the concerns before the

0: site can reopen. With the water temperatures at area rivers and lakes still in their 40s, experts are urging people to think twice if they plan on jumping in to cool down on summer-like days. Vermont Health Department officials say cold water shock can happen within seconds of being in the water this time of year. It can result in rapid breathing, panic, and loss of control of your arms, legs, hands, and feet. It can increase your heart rate and blood pressure, which can lead to heart attacks. First responders say for now, the most you should be doing is dipping your toes in and waiting for the water to warm up. Five people in Vermont have become ill after an outbreak of salmonella that has been linked to backyard poultry flocks. The Vermont Department of Health said public health officials are investigating multi-state outbreaks of salmonella, including in Vermont. At least five people in the state are known to have gotten ill from exposure. Salmonella can spread easily in backyard flocks of chickens and ducks, with infections happening from touching anything that comes into contact with the animals and then touching your mouth or food, experts say. Many people do recover from salmonella without medical care. Health department officials say you can stop the spread of salmonella by always washing your hands after touching poultry and eggs and avoiding snuggling and kissing chicks. Vermont State Police want your help to find a missing dog in the Hartford area after it jumped through an open car window along Interstate 91. Sunday around 6 p.m., the dog's owner said her Jack Russell Terrier named Dallas opened the car window by pressing the window button and jumped out of the vehicle. The incident happened on I-91 North at exit 10A. Dallas was seen running south on I-91, but police couldn't find him. Dallas is a senior brown and gray dog with a white spot on his chest. He will respond to his name and is microchipped. If you find him, contact Vermont State Police. And Williston voters can cast their ballots today to reconsider a bond proposal for renovating the town library. The multimillion-dollar project sparked concerns among some residents about its tax implications. The proposal passed on town meeting day by less than 50 votes. After the initial vote, more than 600 residents signed a petition urging the town to revisit the decision. The Williston town manager says about 1,200 residents have already voted on the issue over the weekend. Lee Cattell with you on the Morning News Service here on WDEV. Congratulations to Kevin Brookie of Northfield Falls winning our Red Sox tickets this morning. We'll do it again tomorrow.
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5: Temperatures well up in the 90s to near 100.
2: Good morning, I'm Steve Kathan. With the CBS World News Roundup, San Diego police are investigating yesterday's deadly shooting at a mosque as a possible hate crime. CBS's Jonathan Vigliotti reports three adults were killed and the suspects found dead were teenagers.
6: San Diego police received a call about an active shooting at the Islamic Center.
7: I heard like a bunch of bad stuff like gunshots.
6: 4 minutes later, the police chief said officers arrived on the scene where they found three deceased victims, proceeding to sweep the mosque and its school facilities. As that was happening, more chaos.
8: We received calls of a vehicle a couple blocks away that was shooting at a landscaper. The landscaper's going to be okay.
6: The suspects, a 17 and 18-year-old male, were both found dead near the scene from what police said were likely self-inflicted gunshot wounds. The police chief said earlier in the day, officers had begun searching the area for a potential threat after one suspect's mother reported him missing, concerned he was suicidal.
8: Several of her weapons were missing. Her vehicle was missing. She also said that her son was with a companion and that they were dressed in camo.
2: To the north of San Diego, near Los Angeles, a fast-moving wildfire has forced around 30,000 people to leave their homes. Here's CBS's Matt Gutman.
9: Overnight, more than 750 firefighters battled a dangerous and fast-moving Sandy Fire in Simi Valley.
10: Our number one priority is getting everyone evacuated in the front of the fire.
9: Police say they believe the fire started around 10:15 Monday morning when a tractor hit a rock, sparking the flames. And 50 miles west in the Channel Islands National Park, a separate, even larger fire erupted, reportedly sparked by a signal flare from a shipwrecked sailor. It's threatening several critically endangered species.
2: In the east, summer-like heat could cause issues in several major cities. Meteorologist Craig Allen says temperatures in some places will approach 100.
5: Records may be broken, and heat advisories are in effect for much of Pennsylvania, New Jersey, north of the D.C. Baltimore area. It does include New York City on up through Providence and into Boston.
2: The World Health Organization convened an emergency meeting today about the Ebola outbreak in Africa that's killed more than 130 people. CBS's Holly Williams says an American doctor is among those who've come down with it.
11: Dr. Peter Stafford, along with his wife, Dr. Rebecca Stafford, was working as a medical missionary in the Democratic Republic of Congo when he developed symptoms and tested positive for Ebola late Sunday. He was exposed to the virus, which has a mortality rate of around 50%, while treating patients at a local hospital. There have been at least 500 suspected cases during this outbreak and 130 deaths.
2: It's primary day in several states. Correspondent Ed O'Keefe tells us one race to watch is in Kentucky, where Republican Congressman Thomas Massie, a Trump critic, is fighting for his political life.
12: Massey's the worst congressman in the history of our country.
13: President Trump on Monday from the Oval Office, once again denouncing Republican Congressman Thomas Massie.
12: Always voting against Republicans and good values, so get rid of Thomas Massie.
13: The president and Massie have sparred for years on policy, but most recently on two things especially sensitive to Trump: the Jeffrey Epstein investigation and the war with Iran.
14: He's tweeted probably, what, 8 or 10 times in the last 72 hours. He's literally losing sleep over this race because he's in with both feet.
13: In a sign of how much the White House wants Massie gone, Defense Secretary Pete Hegseth traveled to Northern Kentucky Monday to support the congressman's challenger, former Navy SEAL Ed Gallrine.
15: Think about where we are in history right now. And you're having the Secretary of War coming here to little old Kentucky to see you today. Is that something?
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2: New threats, then a pullback from President Trump on Iran. CBS's Bradley Blackburn.
20: President Trump says a major strike against Iran is now on pause.
21: 2 or 3 days, a short period of time, because they think that they are getting very close to making a deal.
20: The president has been threatening a return to violence as the war goes unresolved. One key sticking point in past negotiations, Iran's nuclear capability and ambition.
21: We're not going to let Iran have a nuclear weapon. There seems to be a very good chance that they can work something out. If we can do that without bombing the hell out of them, I'd be very happy.
20: Iran says it's focused on reaching an agreement, but claims it hasn't discussed the nuclear issue.
2: Elon Musk says he will appeal yesterday's California court ruling against him in his battle with OpenAI co-founder Sam Altman over the company's vision. The jury said Musk waited too long to sue, missing a statutory deadline. CBS News legal analyst Jessica Levinson.
0: I actually think this case had a lot to do with the personalities at issue. I think this had a lot to do with Elon Musk and Sam Altman and how they viewed, in the very beginning, how they viewed AI.
2: The Trump administration's moving to roll back federal drinking water standards for forever chemicals known as PFAS, cutting the number of chemicals facing limits from 6 to 2. Health Secretary Robert F. Kennedy Jr.
17: More than 95% of Americans now have PFAS chemicals in their blood or in their drinking water, and it remains one of the primary sources of exposure.
2: The government's also committing $1 billion in new funding to help states remove unsafe levels of PFAS from drinking water. Negotiators have reached a deal to end a 3-day strike that brought North America's largest commuter rail system to a standstill. The deal between the Long Island Railroad and union leaders caps years of bargaining. Jano Lieber is chairman of the Metropolitan Transportation Authority.
22: We are so proud to be able to resume what is our core mission, which is to serve those 3 million Long Islanders wherever they need to go.
2: Terms of the deal are not clear. The unions insisted more substantial raises were needed to help workers keep up with the rising cost of living. Time on the roundup, 8 past the hour.
23: ...73 degrees outside the Waterbury Studios. High today, up around 90. Red Sox win in Kansas City last night, and the pregame this evening for the Red Sox and Royals is at 6:40 p.m. Local news brought to you by Stowe Insurance. Good morning. It is Tuesday, May 19th. I'm Lee Cattell, and this is the 8 o'clock roundup of local and regional news on WDEV FM and AM. Burlington City Councilors met Monday to discuss Mayor Emma Mulvaney Stanek's proposed $112 million budget for fiscal year 2027 as the deadline approaches. The mayor reported addressing a nearly $12 million budget gap through cuts to unfilled jobs and delayed hiring. Councilors expressed mixed views on the budget. Some advocated for larger cuts, and others were concerned about the impact of the cuts on local events. Community pushback prompted the council to vote 11-1, rejecting a statue honoring former Abenaki Missisquoi Chief Greylock, with many residents criticizing it for perpetuating stereotypes of indigenous people. The statue was intended to replace one removed last summer for public health concerns. City councilors who voted against it claimed it would harm the chief's descendants. On Saturday, volunteers Hale and Mary Ann Ritchie placed flags at the Hope Cemetery in Barrie to honor veterans. The event is part of a community tradition that aims to recognize the sacrifices of those who served in the armed forces. The initiative comes as the nation prepares for Memorial Day observances. A New Hampshire jury convicted Lance Goodrich of murder for the shooting death in 2021 of his cousin Brooke Goodrich at her home in Orford. The incident led to a manhunt that lasted several hours and covered over 50 miles, as well as a shelter-in-place order that was issued temporarily for local residents. The jury delivered its verdict Friday, and the New Hampshire Attorney General said he hopes the outcome brings some measure of justice to Brooke's family. Checking traffic on this Tuesday morning from Interstate 89 from Highgate, rolls on freely into the safety corridor without any significant problems. There are several construction sites active, and there are construction-related delays along Route 2A from Industrial Avenue intersection toward the Winooski River. 189 inbound to Shelburne Road, that's 189 west, does have some backup. It's slow going, and a lengthy wait is in that stretch right now. 89's good, however, through central Vermont and all the way down past Montpelier and Randolph and into White River Junction. And all other roads appear to be flowing freely at this time in our listening area. But a reminder that in Warren Village, coming up at 9:15 today, the dig of the time capsule is expected. Flatiron Road in Warren will be closed, and you can expect traffic delays, temporary road closures, increased pedestrian activity, and heavy equipment operating in the area. Vermont lawmakers extended the 2026 legislative session Monday as they continue negotiations on education funding reform. Governor Phil Scott has called for major restructuring of school districts to try to address rising costs and declining student performance, but many Democrats oppose this plan. The session was extended in what is termed a token session, allowing time for ongoing discussions. Senate President Democrat Phil Baruth said a new plan will be advanced soon, but didn't give any specifics. Scott has vowed to veto the state budget and keep calling the legislature back to Montpelier unless they pass a bill requiring mergers. Each week of extension costs the state about $300,000. Two people were injured in a head-on crash of motorcycles in West Burke Saturday evening. Vermont State Police say 22-year-old Anthony Gibson of Montpelier crossed the center line of Vermont Route 5A and collided with 70-year-old motorcyclist Gilbert Trenholm of Barton, traveling in the opposite direction. Gibson suffered serious but non-life-threatening injuries. Trenholm received moderate injuries. No charges have been filed related to the crash. Governor Phil Scott announced the establishment of a Vermont Artificial Intelligence Economic Task Force. It'll be led by Vermont Gas CEO Neil Lunderville. The governor claims the task force will explore the effective application of artificial intelligence to boost economic growth in the state, particularly in rural areas. Scott's statement pointed to the rapid evolution of AI and its impact on business operations and workforce skills. The group will focus on identifying concerns related to AI and will present its first recommendations within 90 days. Vermont residents are invited to apply for membership, joining three working groups that will also seek opportunities for AI to enhance state operations and develop an educational program for agency leaders. This builds on the Council of Artificial Intelligence that was established in 2022. A 63-year-old man from Castleton is charged with aggravated stalking after allegations of inappropriate behavior toward a 14-year-old girl connected to local school sports teams. Vermont State Police say Peter Fenning was initially arrested in April on a misdemeanor stalking charge and related probation violations. He was on probation for a 2024 sex offense at the time of his most recent alleged actions. Concerns about Fenning were raised by a Proctor resident who reported Fenning had contacted his adult daughter and her friends, claiming acquaintance with them and attending their basketball games. Police investigations revealed Fenning had searched online for multiple juveniles involved in school sports in the Rutland area. He's scheduled to appear in court next month. Fenning has a history of sex offenses that date back to 1984, including multiple convictions for lewd behavior. 8:15, your forecast here from Mount Washington Observatory.
1: This is meteorologist Ryan Knapp with an exclusive report for the stations of Radio Vermont. We're looking at the weather map this morning. A trough will swing through the region Tuesday as a cold front approaches from the west for late overnight into Wednesday. As the trough traverses the region on Tuesday, it will result in variable cloud cover, scattered rain showers, and isolated afternoon thunderstorms. Thunderstorms could become severe and capable of producing small hail, heavy rain, and damaging winds. At the surface, Bermuda high pressure parked off the eastern seaboard will continue to rotate hot, humid, and hazy conditions over the area. Muggy highs will range from the upper 80s to lower 90s in the Champlain Valley, Upper Valley, and Northeast Kingdom. Winds will be from the south at 5 to 15 miles per hour, with gusts up to 25 miles per hour. Overnight, thunderstorms will generally taper while isolated showers linger, but under partly cloudy skies, It will remain muggy and lows will be in the mid to upper 60s for the Champlain Valley and Upper Valley, while the Northeast Kingdom will see lower to mid 60s. For Radio Vermont, this is meteorologist Ryan Knapp reporting from the Mount Washington Observatory.
23: Outside the Waterbury studios, 74 degrees.
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23: 40-year-old Michael Francis Parizo of Plainfield has been ordered held without bail after an arraignment for felony second-degree aggravated domestic assault. Parizo is currently at the State Correctional Complex in St. Johnsbury. The incident involved a verbal altercation with a woman he was dating who said Parizo had been physically aggressive in the past. Court records indicate the victim feared for her safety, especially since Parizo, who's on probation for prior convictions, was allegedly intoxicated during the incident. Parizo's attorney requested his release to live with a family friend, but the prosecutor emphasized the victim's concerns for her safety, leading the judge to deny the request for bail. A fire reported around 4 a.m. Monday destroyed a home on Hobbs Road in Milton. The Milton Fire Department says the blaze resulted in the deaths of two dogs and two cats. The sole occupant of the home escaped without injury. The house is deemed a total loss, and investigators are working to determine the cause and origin of the fire. Firefighters closed Hobbs Road for about 2 hours while they battled the blaze. On Tech Free Friday, students at Proctor High School engaged in a variety of hands-on activities, including making friendship bracelets. The initiative encourages participants to disconnect from digital devices and interact face-to-face. The event is part of a broader effort within the school to promote community and interpersonal connections among students. Administered by faculty, the program aims to foster relationships and reduce screen time in an increasingly digital world. And Vermont State Police reported a multi-vehicle crash on Interstate 89 Sunday afternoon involving a woman driving the wrong way. Authorities got 911 calls about a driver heading north in the southbound lanes. The driver, 79-year-old Judith Woodbeck of Williamstown, crashed into a flatbed truck before colliding with two other vehicles. Woodbeck was taken to Central Vermont Medical Center for treatment of minor injuries, while no other injuries were reported. Woodbeck's vehicle and the flatbed truck were towed from the scene. She's been cited for gross negligent operation, scheduled to appear in Washington County Criminal Court in July. The morning news in the 8 o'clock hour brought to you by the 802 family of dealerships off Exit 7, I-89 in Berlin. More after this.
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23: 8:20 on this Tuesday morning, and Desmond Kochleisher's on the line at 802 Subaru off the Berlin Mall Road, one of the 802 family of dealerships right off Exit 7 in Berlin. They include 802 Honda, 802 Toyota, and 802 Subaru, where Desmond's kind of throwing up his hands because there were two more truckloads of cars delivered, and Desmond, there's hardly room to put any of them.
7: Man, I'm about to start stacking them on top of each other over here.
23: That'd be funny if 802 Subaru had to build a five-story parking garage to fit all the cars that were coming in.
7: Yeah, man, it's crazy. But, hey, that's great news for the consumers out there, because the more variety they have, the better the deals get for them as well. So we still have these great specials on our Outbacks here. It's about $4,500 off all in-stock Outbacks, and we have every trim possible as well. And keep an eye out for an email from Subaru, because they're giving an extra $1,000. So it's about $5,500 off Outbacks in stock right now. We have a great selection of Foresters still, too. You can get up to $5,500 off of Foresters. Crossrek, oh, man, I'm out here looking at my lot, and I'm in disbelief with how many vehicles we actually were able to get fit in over here right now.
23: Oh, you know, a lot of those teachers are heading towards summer vacation. I see the $500 educator discount might head them into summer vacation with a brand-new ride.
7: 100%. Like, we enjoy getting our teachers to give them the recognition that they deserve. So you get an additional $500 from us. 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So it's about an extra $1,000 on our brand new vehicles that we have here. And summer vacation is coming up, so we're going to need bigger vehicles. So we have the Ascents as well, to get the kids not sitting next to each other, poking at each other.
23: Oh, that's right. And room for seven in the Subaru Ascent, so there's plenty of space for even the pets. 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
7: 100%. 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
23: Well, there are all sorts of great deals. I see there's a big sale on Outbacks right now, $4,500 off for the Outbacks. And there are so many to choose from. You can get just about any color or whatever features and options you're looking for or not looking for. It's all right there.
7: It is. And the redesigned Outback, they did a great job with it. Now, all the vehicles, none of them have cloth anymore, so you don't have to worry about, like, stains and punctures from, like, pets and things like that. All the starting ones have what's called StarTex, so it's a recycled synthetic material. It's more comfortable than cloth, more durable than cloth, more stain and water-resistant than cloth is. Standard safety features. You get blind spot detection, rear cross traffic alert, power back hatches as well. And they did a really good job with the redesign. So now the seats are more comfortable. You have more space in the back of the vehicle as well.
23: Now, I see it. Do I have it right that it's the Legacy that they're not making any more of, right?
7: That is correct. Yes. Unfortunately, the Legacy has gone away, which is sad for me because I was a Legacy guy. I love my sedans.
23: They got any pre-owned still left on the lot there at 802 Subaru?
7: It's a good thing you mentioned that, because we currently have three pre-owned Legacies right now. We have a 23, a 25, and a 2020 Legacy in stock right now. All of them with very low miles and at great prices as well.
23: Well, there you go. For the dedicated Legacy fan out there, there's still a couple of choices you have, and a 2025 mm-hmm. would be as close to new as you're ever going to see again, perhaps. Right there at go ahead.
7: That was the last year, so it is pretty much new.
23: Well, there you go. At 802 Subaru, where today would be a great time to take a test drive, call ahead. Desmond will step in, start it up, turn the air conditioning on, so it'll be comfortably cool when you take your test drive later today.
7: Yes, we will. We always make sure the cars are ready to go. And we do have our newest EV members of the family as well, the Trail Seeker, which is like an EV Outback, and the Uncharted, which is like an EV Crosstrek, essentially.
23: Now, I have folks been coming in to say, let me try that one out.
7: We have. They've actually been received extremely well with just about a 300-mile drive range on the vehicles. And they're comfortable. And those who like power, they're actually really powerful as well. When you have the electronics, there's a lot more torque, so you have a lot more get-up-and-go with the vehicle.
23: Well, help Desmond. He's got tons of cars out there, and he wants to find some space for all the ones that are coming in at 802 Subaru on the Berlin Mall Road, driving to be Vermont's number one Subaru dealer. Desmond, anything you want to leave us with this morning?
7: Yes, we will be closed Monday in observance of Memorial Day. So all those out there. Have a great weekend. Have a very safe Memorial Day weekend. But don't forget to come by and see us beforehand.
23: All right. Thanks very much, Desmond Colclesure, 802 Subaru, part of the 802 family of dealerships off exit 7, I-89 in Berlin. Want to congratulate once again Kevin Bricky of Northfield Falls. He won a pair of Red Sox tickets to go see the Sox at Fenway Park against the Minnesota Twins this Sunday afternoon. And tomorrow morning during the morning news service, we will once again open up the phones and give folks at some point during the show, we'll give people a chance to call in and win tickets and go join Kevin. The four seats are all in the same row, right side by side. So you'll be behind, right next to a couple of WDEV listeners at the ballpark if you are the lucky caller tomorrow here on WDEV. Nice seats, right behind the home plate. So you'll be pleased. If you haven't been there, courtesy of Fairness to Fans, you'll enjoy the experience down at Fenway Park. So keep it tuned tomorrow for your chance to win Red Sox tickets. Maybe they'll be on a winning streak when they head there, because the Red Sox were winners last night in the game against Kansas City. They moved it up a half an hour to avoid the stormy activity, and there was some lightning and thunder, so plenty of pop after the game, and Wilson Contreras provided the pop in the game.
5: 1-0. Pitch is swung on, hit high and deep. Towards left field. Contreras watching it fly out of here. Shot to the fountains. Shot to the heart. 2-0 Sox in the sixth. 10th of the year. He flipped the bat, he walked up the line and enjoyed every instant of the long flight path.
23: All right, Wilson Contreras with that home run. Aroldis Chapman worked the ninth inning, and Sonny Gray was good again in his start in the 3-1 victory. 6:40 pregame tonight, Ranger Suarez will start for the Red Sox. He's been terrific of late, and that is a 7:40 first pitch tonight in KC. Alex Newhook has shown a flair for the dramatic. The Montreal Canadiens star has scored 7 goals in the postseason, and 2 of them have been game winners and series winners for the Canadiens. He scored the game-winning goal in Game 7 against the Tampa Bay Lightning, and last night scored the game winner at 11:33 of overtime. And the Canadiens beat Buffalo in Buffalo 3-2 to advance to the Eastern Conference Finals. Montreal was up 2-0 at the end of the first period, but Buffalo battled their way even. And into the overtime they went, and Newhook scored the game winner. So Montreal's heading to Raleigh for Game 1 of the Eastern Conference Finals, which will start Thursday night. Montreal at Carolina, Thursday night, 8 o'clock. On Wednesday night, the Western Conference Finals get underway with Vegas at Colorado. In the NBA last night, it was the San Antonio Spurs opening with a double overtime win in Oklahoma City, 122-115. Spurs big man Victor Wembanyama, 41 points, 24 rebounds, 3 block shots, 3 assists. Nice all-around game for Wemby as the Spurs take Game 1 in the home of the defending champions. Game 2 will be Wednesday night in OKC. The Eastern Conference Series in the NBA gets started tonight with the New York Knicks hosting the Cleveland Cavaliers in Madison Square Garden. Back to baseball for a moment. The Yankees were winners 7-6 over Toronto yesterday, and the Mets won 16-7 against Washington as part of the Monday action. Also in Monday's games, Tampa Bay a winner again. The Rays pounded Baltimore by a final of 16-6. The NASCAR Cup Series will be at Charlotte Motor Speedway on Sunday for the Coca-Cola 600. And the local action at the nation's side of excitement will include the Memorial Day Classic at Barry's Thunder Road. And Cardinals quarterback Jacoby Brissett was not present at the team's voluntary organized team activities, or OTAs, so Brissett did not appear. But Aaron Rodgers did appear in the voluntary effort after he recently signed a one-year deal to rejoin the Steelers. It'll be Rodgers' 22nd NFL season. And the Raiders will get their first look at rookie quarterback Fernando Mendoza after the Hoosiers QB was selected number one overall in the latest draft. He joins Kirk Cousins on the depth chart with the Vegas Raiders. It is 8:31. That's sports, and here's the latest from CBS News.
8: All my stuff for my dog and my laptop for my work.
9: Area schools are closed. So is the Reagan Presidential Library. Three men were shot dead at an Islamic school and community center in San Diego yesterday. Two teenage suspects were later found dead in a car. Here's CBS's Jonathan Vigliotti.
10: The security guard this morning being hailed a hero for keeping the gunman away from the school. Police saying a tragedy that could have been much worse without his intervention.
9: And the World Health Organization says that Ebola outbreak in the Democratic Republic of Congo is now an epidemic.
11: For the next 30 days, the U.S. will suspend entry to non-American citizens who visited the Democratic Republic of Congo, Uganda, or South Sudan over the preceding 3 weeks.
9: CBS's Holly Williams, CBS News Brief.
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23: Less than an hour away from the start of the trading day, futures on Wall Street are pointing downward. The Dow off 2/10, the S&P 4/10, and the Nasdaq 0.8%. Also heading down on the commodities market, the price of gold is off about $10 to $4,547 an ounce. Silver down 93 cents at $76.52. And crude oil down 85 cents at $103.53 a barrel. Markets across Europe are pushing higher. The FTSE in London up 0.5%. The CAC 40 in Paris up 0.7%. And the DAX in Germany up 1.3% today. A farmer in Marysville, California, is ripping up acres of recently planted Ross Kling peach trees on his 20-acre property in Yuba County. It is fallout from Del Monte Foods filing for Chapter 11 bankruptcy in July. That announcement led to the liquidation of its assets, including a canning plant in Modesto, California. There were no buyers of that location, so 600 full-time employees lost their jobs, as well as 1,200 seasonal employees and a central hub for farms to deliver peaches, apricots, and pears to market. The farmer was one of many peach farmers throughout the greater Sacramento area who have been stuck in 20-year contracts totaling more than $550 million or $12,500 an acre. About 74,000 tons were delivered last year to Del Monte, Now there are only two processing plants left owned by Pacific Coast producers in Lodi and Oroville. Only about a third of that total, 24,000 tons, will find a home, leaving the rest to either rot or be destroyed. Home Depot earnings beat their forecast barely, as small do-it-yourself projects remained a real source of strength for Home Depot. A handful of retail companies will report their quarterly results this week, including TJ Maxx companies, Lowe's, Target, and Walmart. Home Depot reaffirmed its outlook for the year as homeowners continued to invest in smaller-type projects. Home Depot pre-market shares are down about 0.9% this morning. NVIDIA is going to be the focus Wednesday for the artificial intelligence trade. The big chipmaker will put out their quarterly report tomorrow. It is 8:37 on the Morning News Service on WDEV as we continue with local and regional news coverage. A new report from Vermont's Office of the State Auditor says the state could have saved about $8 million by using a different method to assess business performance before granting economic incentives. The Vermont Economic Growth Incentive Program, or VEGI, managed by the Vermont Economic Progress Council, or VEPSI, provided more than $41 million in incentives from 2023 to 2025. The auditor's report suggests replacing the current industry average growth rate with individual company growth rates to calculate these awards. While the auditor's office claims the change could impact future awards, VEPSI disputes the findings, claiming the program has successfully operated for nearly two decades. They argue that the auditor's sample may not accurately represent all awards and maintain that the current methodology remains valid. In Randolph Center, Bob Wright has moved on from a long career in metal casting to operating his own business, Custom Castings of Vermont, which he founded in 2017. Wright's company helps artists and others to create sculptures through metal casting, an art form that has historical roots. He began his metalworking journey at Vermont Castings, one of the world's largest cast iron stove manufacturers. Current projects include sculptures of St. Michael and a personal piece honoring his mother. One of his significant works, a large horse sculpture titled Honor, is at the Veterans Cemetery in Randolph. Governor Phil Scott has vetoed a bill aimed at establishing a sister state program in Vermont. The proposal sought to create a 9-member committee with the authority to select and terminate sister state partnerships. Governor Scott said, according to the state constitution, the governor retains exclusive authority to engage with other states. He expressed willingness to support a revised version of the bill, provided lawmakers remove the termination authority from the committee. A state report reveals the One Arts Community School in Burlington self-reported several incidents where a young child was injured while in their care. A 17-month-old fractured a leg bone after falling off a playground structure, and another child who needed 4 stitches after an unknown injury. WCAX News says the report also cites staffing and supervision concerns in a preschool classroom, including allegations of children being handled roughly that are on video and repeated issues with staff-child ratios. The One Arts Community School is temporarily closed. Investigators have made requests for corrective action plans to address the concerns prior to the site's reopening. And the Burlington Record Fair took place Sunday, the 10th anniversary of the event first held at Contois Auditorium in Burlington City Hall. This year, it was held at the site of the now-closed Nectar's Bar and Grill. About 20 vendors showed thousands of vinyl records and collectibles. The fair draws music lovers and collectors from across the region. Radio Vermont time is 8:40.
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23: At 8:42, the morning news service continues with some world headlines here. The World Health Organization Director General openly worried today about the scale and speed of an outbreak of an Ebola variant in eastern Congo, where authorities reported an increase in the number of suspected deaths to at least 131 and more than 500 suspected cases. The virus, AP reports, spread undetected for weeks after the first known death as authorities tested for a more common strain and came up negative, according to health experts and aid workers. This variant has no approved medicines or vaccines. The WHO Director General Tedros Adhanom Ghebreyesus said he's deeply concerned about the scale and speed of the epidemic. He pointed to the emergence of cases in urban areas, the deaths of healthcare workers, and significant population movement. The WHO says a patient zero in the outbreak has not been identified. Russia began massive maneuvers of its nuclear forces, featuring practice launches of nuclear-capable ballistic and cruise missiles in drills that come amid a surge in Ukrainian drone strikes. The three-day exercise will involve 64,000 troops, 200 missile launchers, 140 aircraft, 73 surface warships, and 13 submarines, including 8 armed with nuclear-tipped intercontinental ballistic missiles, according to the Defense Ministry. The maneuvers will focus on the preparation and use of nuclear forces under the threat of aggression. The drills will practice cooperation with Belarus, a neighbor and ally that hosts some Russian nuclear weapons. Russian arsenals in Belarus include its latest intermediate-range nuclear-capable Oreshnik missile system. Meanwhile, in Estonia, a Romanian F-16 jet belonging to NATO air policing forces in the Baltics today shot down what's believed to have been a Ukrainian drone over southern Estonia. Given the trajectory of the drone, the Estonian defense minister said, "We decided that we need to take it down. Most probably today we can say that it was a drone that, which was, let's say, meant to hit some Russian targets." It's the latest in a string of incidents in recent months where Ukrainian drones aimed at Russia have crossed or come down in NATO territory. Kyiv has ramped up its own drone raids, focusing on Russian energy facilities and arms factories. Israeli forces intercepted one of the remaining Gaza flotilla boats, stopping the vessel when it was about 82 nautical miles from Gaza. A live stream on the website showed Israeli forces in a dinghy pulling up to the boat called the Andros and activists with their arms in the air. The screen then went dark with a message saying the boat had been intercepted. And the mental well-being of three elephants in a zoo in South Africa is the subject of an unusual court case, and animal welfare groups say they're depressed and should be moved to a larger conservation park where they can be happy. The case this week will ask a South African court to decide if the state is meeting its legal obligations with regard to the welfare of the animals and the conditions in which they are kept. Experts would show in court that the elephants are unhappy, according to David Bilchitz, a board member at Animal Law Reform South Africa. The animal welfare group said a part of the South African Constitution puts an obligation on authorities to look after animals. The zoo in question in Johannesburg is publicly owned and has defended its management of the elephants, saying they are well cared for. It is 8:46, your forecast right here from Mount Washington Observatory.
1: This is meteorologist Ryan Knapp with an exclusive report for the stations of Radio Vermont. We're looking at the weather map this morning. A trough will swing through the region Tuesday as a cold front approaches from the west for late overnight into Wednesday. As the trough traverses the region on Tuesday, it will result in variable cloud cover, scattered rain showers, and isolated afternoon thunderstorms. Thunderstorms could become severe and capable of producing small hail, heavy rain, and damaging winds. At the surface, Bermuda high pressure parked off the eastern seaboard will continue to rotate hot, humid, and hazy conditions over the area. Muggy highs will range from the upper 80s to lower 90s in the Champlain Valley, Upper Valley, and Northeast Kingdom. Winds will be from the south at 5 to 15 miles per hour, but gusts up to 25 miles per hour. Overnight, thunderstorms will generally taper while isolated showers linger, but under partly cloudy skies, it will remain muggy and lows will be in the mid to upper 60s for the Champlain Valley and Upper Valley, while the Northeast Kingdom will see lower to mid 60s. For Radio Vermont, this is meteorologist Ryan Knapp reporting from the Mount Washington Observatory.
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23: 76 degrees and partly sunny skies outside the Radio Vermont studios on the Morning News Service on Tuesdays. We frequently get the opportunity to chat with Brian Bittner of Bittner Antiques. He is a third-generation antique trader from Vermont. His father and grandfather also have antique stores in the southern part of the state. And Brian has plenty of experience right there at 2997 Shelburne Road. The store, Bittner Antiques, is open Wednesday, Thursday, and Friday from 10 to 4. And on Thursdays, that's the day when Brian's in the store and he is right there to take offers for your items. If you have an item of historical or antique value, you can make an offer and perhaps he will take you up on it, or he'll make an offer for the item if he deems it's something that he would like to add to his collection. And if he's not interested, with all the experience in the antique business, Brian frequently knows somebody who may be interested in your items as well. So he can either make an offer or perhaps provide a lead for another suitable purchaser for your items. If you'd like to find out some of where Brian's interests lie in the Bittner Antiques collection, you can go to eBay and search Bittner Antiques, and then you'll see some items that he's got up for auction, including, I saw right at the top line today, a fascinating item that he's got that is an Alexander the Great Kingdom of Macedonia 4-drachma silver coin that dates back to about 330 BC. And right now, there's a if you want to put the first bid on it, it is $300. But it is a 4-drachma silver coin that dates back about 2,800 years. It's that's a fascinating item and one of many as you scan through what is available at Bittner Antiques on the eBay page. You'll see lots of interesting porcelain items and Wedgwood bowls and all sorts of different plates and coins and watches, timepieces, and other fascinating items available. So if you've inherited something, or if you're doing spring cleaning and you come across something that you forgot you had and you're wondering if it has any value, You can contact Brian through phone at Bittner Antiques at 802-489-5210. Call 489-5210. And if you send him a photo through email of an item, that's one way to get the ball rolling. Phone calls another way. Or you can stop by the showroom at 2997 Shelburne Road. And on Thursday, you can bring your items down there to sell. But if you want to browse some of what he's got in his fascinating collection, stop by, make a visit to Bittner Antiques, and see what's available Wednesday through Friday from 10 a.m. to 4 p.m. And again, if you've inherited some items that you either don't have the space for or don't have much interest in, honestly, 802-489-5210. We'll get you Brian Bittner, and perhaps he can make a deal with you to either find make an offer for your item or find somebody who would have interest in whatever that item may be. It's 8:51 on the Morning News Service here on WDEV FM and AM on the traffic tracker this morning, taking a look through Chittenden County. There's a lot of traffic, 189 inbound to Shelburne Road, big backup in that area. Also, there's a lot of construction right now along Colchester Avenue as you cross into Burlington from Winooski. It's affecting traffic on East Avenue and South Prospect Street as well. So

0: I will note, in the Warren Village area today, they are planning the dig for the time capsule, and that is going to require some road closures. Flatiron Road is going to be closed, and there will also be some other lots of pedestrian traffic in the area as well. So be aware of some possible delays in the Warren Village area in that dig, and some heavy equipment in that area as well. And that is at 9:15 this morning. 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More coming up after this.
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0: 8:54 on WDEV and in the Barrie area, Vermont. Shifter carts open practice is tomorrow. Gates will open at 3, pit meeting at 4:30, and practice from 5 to 7. So that's Vermont Shifter Carts open practice scheduled for tomorrow with the gates opening at 3 o'clock. Time for some national news before we bring it home with local and regional news to the top of the hour. Coming up today is the start of 2 days of hearings to examine why an engine flew off a UPS cargo plane last year, causing a crash that killed 15 people, and examine why Boeing didn't address an underlying flaw sooner. The engine separated from the wing of the MD-11 as it accelerated down the runway at Louisville's International Airport in November. The crash killed 3 pilots and 12 people on the ground. Trains are set to resume rolling on the Long Island Railroad at noon today as a deal was reached to end a strike that had shut down the busiest commuter rail system in the country. 5 labor unions representing about half of the train system's workforce went on strike Saturday, halting service for about 250,000 commuters who use the rail system that connects New York City to its eastern suburbs every weekday. Thousands of people were ordered to evacuate Monday as a wind-driven wildfire threatened suburban homes in Southern California. The Sandy Fire was reported around 10 a.m. in the hills above Simi Valley, about 30 miles northwest of Los Angeles. It had consumed more than 500 acres of dry brush and damaged at least one home. Evacuation orders and warnings were issued for several neighborhoods in Simi Valley. And they didn't know exactly how many people were ordered to leave. The Ronald Reagan Presidential Library and Museum, perched on a hillside a few miles away, said it was closed for the day because of the fire. The cause of the fire is under investigation. Coming up to 8:47 in local news to take us to the top of the hour on WDEV. Vermont Viewpoint coming up after World and National News. It's going to be a warm day today, but with water temperatures in area rivers and lakes likely still in the 40s, experts want you to think twice if you're planning to jump in or cool down on this summer-like day. Health department officials say cold water shock can happen within seconds of being in the water this time of year. That can result in rapid breathing, panic, and loss of control of your arms, legs, hands, and feet. It can also increase your heart rate and blood pressure, which can lead to heart attacks. First responders say, for now, the most you should be doing is dipping your toes in and waiting for the water to warm up. Five people in Vermont have become ill after an outbreak of salmonella that's been linked to backyard poultry flocks. The Vermont Department of Health said public health officials are in

0: investigating multi-state outbreaks of salmonella, including in Vermont. At least five people in the state are known to have gotten ill from exposure. Salmonella can spread easily in backyard flocks of chickens and ducks, with infections happening from touching anything that comes into contact with the animals and then touching your mouth or food, experts say. Many people do recover from salmonella without medical care. Health department officials say you can stop the spread of salmonella by always washing your hands after touching poultry and eggs and avoiding snuggling and kissing with the chicks. Vermont State Police want your help to find a missing dog in the Hartford area after it jumped through an open car window Sunday evening along Interstate 91. We'll be looking for a Jack Russell Terrier named Dallas, who the owner said opened the car window by pressing the window button and then jumped out of the vehicle along I-91 North at exit 10A. Police were looking but couldn't find him. Dallas is a senior brown and gray dog with a white spot on his chest. He'll respond to his name and is microchipped. And if you find him, you're asked to contact Vermont State Police. And Williston voters can cast their ballots today to reconsider a bond proposal for renovating the town library. The multi-million dollar project sparked concerns among residents about its tax implications. The proposal narrowly passed town meeting day by fewer than 50 votes. After the initial vote, more than 600 residents signed a petition urging the town to revisit the decision. The Williston town manager told NBC5 that about 1,200 residents had already voted on the issue over the weekend. Well, your forecast high temperature for today is going to be about 90 degrees. There's a chance of showers and thunderstorms, mainly in the afternoon, but a hot day is to ensue. Lee Cattell, thank you for joining me on the Morning News Service. Tomorrow during the Morning News Service, we've got another pair of Red Sox tickets to give away. It's 9 o'clock.
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3: I'm Vicki Barker. The State Department urges Americans not to travel to the Democratic Republic of Congo, South Sudan, or Uganda as a deadly Ebola outbreak is upgraded to an epidemic. Dr. Anne Ancia is the WHO's representative in the DRC.
4: The way that we're going to have to work to be able to decrease and stop the transmission of this virus is working very closely with the local population to make sure that, you know, they have the right behavior. For example, if they feel the symptoms of the disease, they need to come directly to get treated.
3: More than 130 dead so far, 500 infected, including at least one American. In Southern California, aircraft dropping thousands of gallons of water on the Simi Valley fire northwest of L.A. Some 16,000 residents ordered to evacuate. The fire fueled by tinder dry conditions. Similar conditions building up from the Gulf Coast all the way up through the nation's northeast. Here's meteorologist Craig Allen.
5: This is going to produce temperatures well up in the 90s to near 100. It's quite possible that we'll have 2 or 3 days worth of 90s to near 100 degrees and a heat index between 95 and 100 at least through Wednesday.
3: Primaries in Pennsylvania today will set the stage for four key House races this November. CBS's Torian Small is in Allentown.
6: Though he faces no opposition in his primary, tonight could be the first true test of the strength of Governor Josh Shapiro's coattails. While he's staring down a potential matchup against Republican presumptive nominee Stacey Garrity in November, he's endorsing a few candidates in key House races in his state.
3: Good news for New York area commuters. The Long Island Railroad strike appears to be over.
7: The railroad and its unions have not released details of the deal, which workers still have to vote on, but New York Governor Kathy Hochul made this pledge.
8: We'll not be raising taxes to cover the cost of an increase for the workers, and we're not going to raise fares to make the accommodations either.
7: It will take until this afternoon to get LIRR trains rolling again, making for another nightmarish commute for many.
9: It cost me $100 in an Uber to get to Queens, and now I got to ride a two-hour bus.
10: I left at 7:30 and I punched in at 11:23.
7: Michael Wallace, CBS News, New York.
3: Pregnant women are bombarded with ads for supplements set to support their own and their baby's health. CBS's Michael George reports on one that works.
10: Taking vitamin D3 while pregnant could boost cognitive function in children. That's according to a study published in JAMA that found women who took high-dose vitamin D3 while pregnant had children who scored higher on memory and cognition tests at the age of 10.
3: But researchers warn pregnant women should always consult their doctors first. This is CBS News.
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18: And good morning, everybody. Welcome to Vermont Viewpoint on this beautiful but chilly for this time of year morning. It is a Tuesday morning, so I'm your host of the program, Rob Roper, and I've got a good show lined up for you today. In the first hour, we've got Ben Kinsley from Campaign for Vermont. This is, of course, the crazy time down at the State House where all the bills that are going to get passed or perhaps not going to get passed are getting their final look by the legislators in a flurry of votes. Will they make it to the governor's desk? And if they do make it to the governor's desk, will they survive? That trip to the governor's desk is going to be the big question for a bunch of these very important bills, particularly the education finance bill. 325, that's 325. Or is it H 325? It's one of those. It's H or an S.
19: Do you want me to tell you?
18: Yes. Yeah, you can jump in on this one, Ben.
19: S-325 is the Act 181 bill. So it fixes the road rule and the Tier 3 mapping for Act 250.
18: Oh, yeah, so I'm completely discombobulated, which happens to me this time of year.
19: Well, it happens to a lot of people this time of year. H-955 is the education reform bill.
18: 955. Okay, gotcha. Now that we're all on the same page. So Ben's going to be telling us about that and some stuff that's going on with ethics, which is frankly hysterical if it weren't so important an issue. And then in the second hour, we've got a voice from Vermont Viewpoint's past. Kevin Ellis, the former host of the Friday edition of this program, will be on with me. Kevin and I have some pretty divergent views on certain issues, and we've had some spirited debates in the past, so we thought with him back in Vermont, it'd be a fun time to pick up that and have a good spirited but friendly debate on what's going on. Probably, you know, Kevin's focus is a little bit more outside Vermont with what's happening nationally, but also some stuff that's happening within the state as well. So we'll see where that conversation goes. I imagine it's going to be a lot of fun. So we'd love to get your phone calls for both of the guests. The number is 244-1777 if you'd like to be part of the program. That's 244-1777. And without further ado, Ben, welcome back to the program.
19: Thanks, Rob. Glad to be here.
18: Absolutely. So let's start out with the ethics stuff, because I know Campaign for Vermont has been the spear point in getting ethics legislation passed in the state, which is sorely needed. But this 298, which is a bill that I've been following because it's supposed to be
19: an elections bill.
18: An elections bill that's also being purported as an equal rights bill, or, you know, a voting rights bill. And that debate seems to have completely fallen off the radar screen. It's about this weird little bureaucratic spat between the Ethics Commission and the Secretary of State's office over who is supposed to answer candidates' questions about a form that they have to file in order to run. But if you don't file it, there's really no penalty.
19: Well, if the bill passes, there's no penalty.
18: If the bill passes, there's no penalty. If the bill doesn't pass, tell us what the argument is, because I'm going to screw this whole thing
19: there's,
18: up.
19: There's a lot of things happening here. There's two sort of layers to it, and the easy one to explain is that we've had financial disclosure forms for candidates. So this is not your campaign finance filings, right? The what your campaign itself is taking in and paying out, during the course of the campaign. This is the specific candidate income filings. So it's supposed to disclose sources of income, not necessarily amounts, but sources of income. So we know where the primary sources of income for any candidate for public office are coming from. So if you see, a special interest group on there, that might raise some eyebrows. Like, okay, when you're in the state house making decisions, or in Montpelier making decisions, whose interests are you weighing here? Because you have a financial interest in the outcomes of some of these things. So that's important to know. That was part of the ethics reform package we got passed in 2017. That's been on the books ever since. The one layer of S-298 would pause the penalties for failing to disclose or inaccurately disclosing information on those forms. So a candidate who either refused to file in this election cycle or filed false information would not be penalized for that, for doing that. So that's one thing 298 does.
18: Yeah. So no incentive to actually fill out the form.
19: Correct. Yeah. So that at one layer, that's what's happening. At a second layer, the reason that the legislature is proposing to pause on the financial disclosure forms for a year, or for 2 years, really, the election cycle, is because of this dispute between the Ethics Commission and the Secretary of State's office. Now, I mentioned that these forms have existed since 2017. The first cycle that they applied to was 2018. And since then, the Secretary of State has hosted those forms. They've administered those forms. They've answered questions about those forms, and collected those forms from candidates. So this year, there was an update to those forms in 2024. There's a law that passed that included, so now it's not just sources of income, it's also assets. So they added assets to those disclosures, and that was supposed to go into effect this year. So it's now you also have to disclose if you've got financial holdings, not just sources of incomes. So the Ethics Commission, per the 2024 law, updated the forms. They were directed to do so in that 2024 legislation. Updated the forms to capture that asset information. They provided those forms to the Secretary of State's office in January. The Secretary of State came back and said, we've thought about this, and we don't actually want to host these forms anymore. And the Ethics Commission's like, okay, we have two part-time staff people. We can't administer those forms. Like, we do not have the capacity to answer questions about them, to support candidates trying to fill them out, to collect those forms. And so basically this argument spilled over into the legislature and ended up in front of the House Government Operations Committee as they were working on S-298. And so they, heard both sides of the argument and ended up siding with the Secretary of State's office. And demanding, essentially writing it into S-298, that the Ethics Commission is responsible for, candidate support of these forms. Now, anyone who's done office support, where you're responsible for answering a phone, would know that you cannot cover a phone line with two part-time staff people that the commission has.
18: I just want to back up a little bit why this is so important, a debate, because, you know, well, it's a form. Who cares? Mm-hmm. But these are technical questions that have to be answered. Because if you're reporting your income, if you're reporting your assets, and you call somebody up and say, look, I have holdings in this stock, is that something that I have to report? Or I own art, you know, that's worth a certain amount of money. Is that something I have to report on this form as an asset? And they give you the wrong information. Mm-hmm. That's where I think their hang up is that they don't want to they don't want to have these candidates come back and say, well, you filled out the form wrong and you're being fined. Well, the Secretary of State's office told me this was fine. So they should be liable for this, not me.
19: Right.
18: Or the Ethics Commission on the other side of that coin.
19: Yeah, and the interesting third issue here is that enforcement is brought by the Attorney General. Uh-huh. So, you know, so neither body that is debating whether or not they should be the ones to administer this form are the ones to actually enforce, you know, a violation of filing this form. And I want to go back to, like, This is important information. This is good things to know about who is running for public office. We, you know, have a high level of accessibility to our public officials in Vermont. You can bump into your state legislator at the grocery store, and that's great, having that level of access. We have small districts, a relatively small number of constituents per elected official. So we have a level of access that you don't have in other places. But that level of access should not be mistaken for transparency, because just because you can have that conversation with your legislator in the canned soup aisle at the grocery store doesn't mean you know what their sources of income are, what financial interests they have, what assets they have, and how those things might influence their decision making in Montpelier.
18: Yeah, no, it is important information. I think the whole debate over this, though, really points to a larger issue that we have in Montpelier, where they pass a lot of laws and a lot of regulations on, they can't, not just themselves, but us, that don't have the capacity to be enforced.
19: Mm-hmm.
18: You see it with a lot of the environmental stuff. I mean, they're passing regulations. I think it's a Scott Campbell from St. Johnsbury has a bill for contractor licensing.
19: Yeah.
18: Where, you know, okay, they have to go in and inspect all these homes to make sure that they comply with Vermont environmental laws.
19: Yeah.
18: Well, there's no inspectors to do it.
19: Mm-hmm.
18: And the amount of money it would cost to hire and train the inspectors to do this is just beyond the capacity of the state to do.
19: Yeah.
18: So it's sort of they've got to figure out how to allocate these resources. So where do you think it's going to land with and it's funny because, you know, when it's regarding them, the solution is, well, let's get rid of the regulation.
19: Right.
18: When it's involving us, it's, you know, well, we'll keep the regulation in place and we'll enforce it to the best of our ability. And, you know, you're kind of on your own. One point I do want to bring up that was caused a lot of concern to the legislators, and it applies to, like, these other regulations that apply to us, is that, well, if you're not qualified to answer the question on what's an asset, what's not an asset, what you actually have to do to comply to it, well, the candidate should just hire a lawyer personally.
19: Which that becomes a barrier to entry.
18: Which becomes a barrier to entry to running for office. In the housing thing that I just mentioned, it becomes a barrier to entry to building the home.
19: If you can't get answer.
18: If you can't get the answer on what the inspection is. So I think it's a cultural problem and a financial problem that we have to deal with. But where do you think it's going to land?
19: So what we are hoping, so there's another element to this, which is the same week that House Government Operations put that language into S-298, the Senate Appropriations Committee cut the funding requests for the Ethics Commission. Now, the Ethics Commission has been asking for funding to just meet the requirements of the 2024 law. Forget about this new requirement to support the candidate disclosure forms that's in S-298. That wasn't even contemplated. They've been asking for two part-time investigators for years now. And the House this year in the state budget gave them one. And then the Senate cut that one the same week that the House is adding new requirements for the Ethics Commission. So, you know, this has gotten quite a bit of attention, obviously. What we're hoping happens is that the House sticks to their guns and it gets at least one full-time position inserted back into the budget. And maybe that is reallocated a little bit. So you get a, you know, customer support person that could, you know, you could use that, those funds for that during campaign season. And then you get a full-time investigator during campaign off season. Like if you can get the funds, you can be a little bit creative. So we're hoping that at least the one position gets inserted back in and maybe even the second position pursuant to the changes, the new requirements in S-298. Other interesting note, Secretary of State's office, who's passing this work off to the commission, is getting two new full-time people in the state budget that passed through the Senate.
18: Huh. Yeah, there really did seem to be a lot of, I mean, the Secretary of State, of course, Sarah Copeland Hanzus, is a former legislator.
19: Mm-hmm.
18: So she's got buddies.
19: Yeah.
18: In that room and in those committees. And I'm sure she twisted some arms.
19: And she's a former chair of the House Government Operations Committee that did this.
18: Yeah, she's former chair of the House Government Operations Committee. So you can see a little bit of the favoritism that's mm-hmm. taking place. We're talking to Ben Kinsley of Campaign for Vermont. We got to take a quick break. When we get back, we'll finish up this conversation on what's happening with the ethics bill and move on to some other topics, such as what's happening with education finance reform and what it's going to cost you in terms of property taxes when we get back after these messages.
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18: And welcome back to Vermont Viewpoint. It's Tuesday, so I am your host, Rob Roper. I'm joined in the studio today by Ben Kinsley of Campaign for Vermont. They have been doing just a fantastic job of following a real tangled can of worms of legislation that's been happening this year. And lots of it important. Lots of it's going to affect the elections that are coming up pretty soon. Certainly this campaign finance / ethics bill that we've been discussing so far in the program. Ben, do you want to just wrap up? You know, where do you think What else do we need to know about that? I mean, we've been talking about the ethics component, and there is also this, voter bill of rights that they're contemplating, and that seems to have dropped off the discussion. But it's still in there, although they seem to have gotten rid of the private right of action, which would mean anybody could sue.
19: Yeah,
18: if they felt intimidated.
19: That component, we hadn't weighed in on that component of the bill, but it was a little concerning to us in terms of. Like election officials, local election officials. So that could be your volunteers on election day. It could be your town clerk. Could be sued individually if a voter felt intimidated for whatever reason. And that could be, the lights are too bright. I don't know.
18: It was pretty vague.
19: It was pretty vague. And that really there was concern that that was going to have a chilling effect on the people who run our elections, and most of them are volunteers. So that was a little concerning. That did not make it through the House. It did make it through the Senate initially, but it did not make it through the House. And so now it's an investigation and enforcement by the Attorney General, which is a much more comfortable place than the private right of action component.
18: Well, it's good that they got rid of that, and we'll see where that lands. Now, I do want to switch gears a little bit now and talk about education reform, which is on everybody's minds because it determines what our property taxes are going to look like this year and going into the future. It determines what our school districts are going to look like going into the future, how our kids are educated, where they are educated in terms of the schools. So where do you want to start with this mess?
19: So let's start on the property tax side of it. So, every year the legislature, passes a property tax bill. It's called the yield bill in legislative terms. And that essentially sets the formula for, what your local tax rate is going to be, based on your school budget. And so this year, and they generally know based on the budgets that were voted on in March, what that's going to mean for taxpayers. The big point of contention this year is there's $105 million in one-time funds that are being used. Well, the governor had proposed they be used to buy down property tax rates. And this has become kind of a habitual thing the last several years where they use these one-time funds to buy down the property tax rates. But then, you can't guarantee that those same one-time monies are going to be available next year, especially if there's a recession. They're definitely not going to be available next year. And this is something we were warning about last year because they took $118 million in one-time funds last year to buy down property taxes. So it creates these cliffs where going into the legislative session, you're like, okay, we've got to make up $100 million and the only place to make it up is property taxes. And that's where you see these predictions of double digit property tax increases. Like this year was 12%, and half of that increase was because of the $118 million hole that last year's one-time funding created.
18: Yep.
19: So we've been pretty adamant with the legislature, we've got to get out of the cycle of using one-time funds for education to buy down property tax rates, because it's unsustainable and it's a cruel game of musical chairs. Because at some point, those funds aren't going to be available and we're going to be left holding the bag. And then we will have a 15% property tax increase in a single year because those funds aren't there. And so we've got to get out of that habit. The House's approach in the yield bill this year was to spread those out over 2 years. So instead of using the whole $100 million in 1 year, they were going to spread it out over two. And that would result in about a 6.5% increase on average in your property tax bill. The Senate said...
18: Which is twice the rate of inflation.
19: Still twice the rate
18: of
19: inflation.
18: Even though it's being bought down. And it's just shifting spending to another pocket that you're paying out of.
19: Correct. It's coming out of income taxes because that most of those funds are either surplus from last year or it's transfer from the general fund.
18: Yeah.
19: The House's approach was to spread it out over 2 years. The governor wants it all used in 1 year. And then the Senate, when they got the bill, said, okay, well, we sort of agree with the governor, you know, we want to use it all in 1 year, but we need to start planning ahead a little bit. And so they used, they prepared it with an excess spending mechanism, which is something that's already in current law, and it's a penalty for high spending districts. It's a currently, like, if you're 18% above the statewide average, you get hit on a per student basis. 18% above, you start getting hit with this penalty. They propose to drop it to 12, which means roughly 35 school districts would get hit by this penalty if they maintained their current level of spending. That is fairly disruptive. That means those communities, because of the penalty, would see pretty large spikes in property tax rates, even though the state as a whole would be closer to 3.5%. Mm-hmm. So the House, that also is fairly disruptive. And so what we're essentially proposing is, you know, the use of one-time funds all in 1 year or even in 2 years creates these cliffs that, you know, lead to large spikes in property tax rates across the entire population. And the excess spending penalty strategy creates spikes in individual, you know, 30 out of 119 school districts would see pretty large spikes under that model. So neither one is perfect. So what we suggested we do is take the $100 million, spread it out over 3 years, and then also take that that excess spending penalty concept and implement it over 3 years instead of going from 18% to 12% the way the Senate is in 1 year, the way the Senate is proposing. We phase that in over 3 years, and that does two things. One, it gets us off of the one-time fund carousel, and it also puts downward pressure on spending, but it does it without, like, dropping a hammer. It kind of eases districts into it. And then the other thing, after that 3 year horizon, hopefully we're going to have the foundation formula in place, which is ultimately the long-term cost control, because that can grow at a inflationary rate that is not what we've been seeing for the last 30 years. We've grown at 5% on average for the last 30 years. And so when you talk about growing at twice the rate of inflation, that's what we've done for 30 years in the current financing system. And we've got to get off of that train.
18: Yeah. But, you know, no matter which track we take here, we're still looking at property tax increases, significant ones, mm-hmm. for the foreseeable future.
19: At least for the next 3 or 4 years.
18: And yeah. Man, I just don't know if property taxpayers can handle it.
19: No.
18: So, you know, that at some point the hammer has to come down. And well, we've got about a minute before we got to take the bottom of the hour break. But what are some of those communities that are in that overspending, that 18% or more?
19: I don't have the list off the top of my head. But the other thing, important thing to note there is the way that the weighting formula works, right? Because all of this is post-weighting, student weighting. So it's not your actual cost per student. It's this adjusted number.
18: Yep. And we spend a lot per student in Vermont. Mm-hmm. We are the second highest, and closing in on the highest, I think, after this round of education spending increases by the various districts. I think we might be closing in on New York if we haven't overtaken them.
19: Yeah.
18: I haven't seen the final statistic yet, but we spend a lot of money, and we are not getting the results. So something has to happen to restructure how we pay for our education and how we deliver it. So we'll be back in just a minute after these bottom of the hour breaks for news and some important messages with Ben Kinsley of Campaign for Vermont. Stick with us. We will be right back.

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5: Welcome back. 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So I am your host, Rob Roper. I am joined in the studio today by Ben Kinsley of Campaign for Vermont. And if you want to know what's going on in the Statehouse and get a detailed overview that you can understand and appreciate, Ben, tell them how to learn more and sign up for your newsletter.
6: Yeah, campaignforvermont.org. Go there and click on join and sign up for our newsletter that comes out once a month, or our legislative updates that come out once a week during the legislative session. Both of those are really valuable resources. They let you know what's going on inside Montpelier. And, we're tracking all of the key pieces of legislation that we believe impact everyday Vermonters, both economically and otherwise.
5: Yep, I am on that list, and it is a terrific resource. I can attest to that. 244-1777 is the number if you want to call in and be part of the program. If you got a question or a comment for Ben, we'd love to hear from you. That's 244-1777. So, Ben, back to education reform and property taxes. I mean, we saw in 2024 was a revolt. It was a mm-hmm. taxpayer revolt. I think the reason Republicans picked up 19 House seats, 6 Senate seats was probably largely due to the property tax bills that everybody got in July, August, going into that election. Mm-hmm. I think energy prices had a lot to do with it, too. But I think property taxes were probably the ace to the energy king in that political hand that was dealt. People are going to see a property tax increase again this year.
6: Yeah.
5: So how do they react, do you think, politically, They said, hey, we sent you guys to Montpelier to give us property tax relief. And, yeah, maybe you've whittled it down from 12% to 3%, but that's still not what I would define as a taxpayer as relief.
6: Correct. Yeah, what people want to see is either flat or essentially flat for a number of years or cuts, like reductions, right? And I think, you know, Tom Pelham, who was one of the founding members of Campaign for Vermont, former tax commissioner, former finance commissioner, he wrote an op-ed that we published back in the fall talking about how, you know, he's on Social Security, like a lot of Vermonters are, and they were only getting a 2.8% increase on Social Security this year. And at that point, the legislature was talking about a 12% increase in the property tax bills. And there's a huge mismatch between, you know, what we're seeing from an inflationary standpoint in education spending and what Vermonters are able to pay. And so I touched on this before the break, but we've seen 30 years now of education spending growing at an average of 5% a year on a per student basis.
5: Yeah, this is the post Act 60.
6: Correct. It was very
5: dynamic.
6: Very clear that, you know, we were below the national average for a while and then in line with the national average right up until Act 60 passed. And then we've grown at twice the rate of the national average since then.
5: Ed scores are going down.
6: And test scores are going down within the last decade.
5: And student count is going down.
6: So
5: we're spending more and more money on fewer and fewer students to get worse and worse results.
6: Exactly. So all of those trends are concerning. But I think, you know, when we talk about the underlying economics is we've got to arrest the growth in education spending. And that 18% was not a one-time event, I guess, is the point that I'm getting at. The funding system, in our opinion, is what broke our education system. And it was masked for a while, especially during COVID, because we had all of these other funds that were covering up that growth in spending for a couple of years. Like we had, for those that don't know, almost a third of the education fund that pays for schools comes from the sales tax. And the sales tax revenues during COVID were through the roof. Like they were growing double digits. So it was covering up that growth for a while. And so property taxes didn't need to grow as fast, or could even essentially be level. There was one year that there was a cut, because of all the growth in the sales tax, but the underlying spending kept going up. And then once, you know, the COVID bump started falling off, property taxes had to pick up the slack because sales tax revenue is not growing at double digits anymore. And that's where we got the 18% shock.
5: Yep.
6: Because...
5: Well, that and they passed the bill that recalibrated how students are weighted.
6: Act 127.
5: Act 127.
6: And that's a whole thing, too, that also drove spending.
5: Yeah.
6: That probably deserves its own whole show.
5: Yeah, it does.
6: but some of the... There were some misaligned incentives in Act 127 that incentivized more spending. And so that did contribute to the overall growth in education spending. So the point being, you know, you have this underlying growth. It's not new. And so that's why when we were talking about, you know, what are the fixes, the primary fix, if the financing mechanism is what's broke it, then the fix needs to be the financing mechanism. And a lot of the governance changes are a distraction. Are there things we can do to make our system more efficient? Sure. Most of them are already existing tools in our system. These consolidation, you can already do that in
5: well,
6: the
5: we
6: system.
5: Did, and act 46, and it didn't work.
6: I mean, the data is pretty clear at this point. It didn't work. In fact, it might have cost us a little more.
5: Yeah.
6: And so, you know, consolidation is an existing tool that is in current law that districts can do. They can consolidate districts. They can consolidate supervisory unions. Even the CISAs that we've heard about a lot this year, those, you know, shared service agencies, that's existing law too. You can do that today. You're not mandated to do it, but you can do it. So it goes back to there's not a financial incentive to figure out how to deliver education more effectively and more efficiently, because the financial component of it, the financial mechanism, allows you to spend whatever you want to spend without repercussions.
5: Yeah, and that's where the foundation formula of Act 73 comes into play, which would basically say you get a fixed amount of money per student,
6: mm-hmm.
5: again, with the weights, but, you know, without complicating that argument too much, it's, you know, it's around $16,000 per student base.
6: Yes.
5: Which is still a lot of money.
6: Still a lot of money.
5: And then you have to go figure out how to live within that budget.
6: Mm-hmm.
5: So, you know, why can't we just start down that road sooner rather than 3 years or 4 years in the future? Because as you pointed out, we've been going up at double the rate of inflation. And I think if you look at just like the last 5 years, it's like 42% increase in spending.
6: Mm-hmm.
5: As a taxpayer and as, you know, somebody's looking at the schools that aren't performing particularly well, why can't we just say, look, you've got to start cutting now and figure out how to live within a budget the way we taxpayers do when, you know, Tom Pelham, who's got a 2.8% increase in his Social Security payment, gets a 12% increase in his property tax. He doesn't get to carry that over 3 years. He doesn't get to up his income to meet that burden. He's got to figure out how to live with less in his household budget. So, I mean, from a taxpayer standpoint, I'm saying, look, we have been giving you more and more money to educate fewer and fewer kids. You're not spending the money efficiently to get good outcomes for our kids. There are all these other states that are getting better results with less money. You need to cut now.
6: Yeah.
5: And give some back.
6: And give some back. And that's where the excess spending threshold is going to force high spending districts to cut. Right. And so that is positive in our opinion. Starts putting downward pressure before the foundation formula is even in place. And we can start doing that this year. We could do that this year if we really wanted to. The current Act 73 and then also H 955 currently contemplates implementing the foundation formula in 2030.
5: Yeah, so that's a ways away.
6: 4 years out.
5: Yeah.
6: If we continue on the spending trajectory that we've been on for the last 30 years, we're going to be spending 20% more by the time that foundation formula goes into effect.
5: Yeah, that's unacceptable. That is unacceptable. It's unsustainable, it's unaffordable, and unacceptable.
6: So we need to get there as fast as we possibly can.
5: Today? By the end of the session.
6: We need to get there as fast. And I would also say, like, there's a ton of caveats on that 2030 date. Like, there's a whole bunch of contingency requirements that it only goes into effect in 2030 if a list of, like, 10 things gets met. I'm exaggerating a little bit, but it's not a sure thing that it's even going to be 2030. It's likely, based on all the requirements that the legislature has heaped onto it, it could be later than that and very likely will be. So the thing we've been pushing with the legislature is, like, all of this governance stuff is nice, but we've got to get to the foundation formula, because that's the thing that's going to break that cycle of 5% increases every single year for the last 30 years. Like, we've got to get off of that train. So the sooner we can get there, if it can be 2028, great. 2029, okay. 2030, unacceptable. We're going to be spending 20% more by then, unless we do something like the excess spending penalty that helps starting to push spending down before we implement the foundation formula. So there's a couple of ways to do that, but, like, we've got to start putting downward pressure on spending, because we're out of options.
5: All right, we've got to take one more break before I let you go. But before we take the break, I want you to just wrap up this subject. What do you think is going to happen, Ben?
6: I quite honestly think that the governor and the legislature are gonna not be able to reconcile, and I think we're gonna end up leaving a significant chunk of the bill on the floor.
5: Not good. Well, on that note, we're going to take one final break, and then we've got 15 more minutes with Ben Kinsley before we pick up with Kevin Ellis on the second hour of the program. So you're going to want to stick around for that. And if you've got questions or comments for Ben, this is your last chance to get them in. 244-1777. Put that number in your speed dial for when we come right back.
7: Voices from your local community hospital.
8: My name is Jody Bray, and I'm a medical coder at Copley Hospital. 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
5: And we are back on Vermont Viewpoint. This is your host, Rob Roper. I'm joined by Ben Kinsley of Campaign for Vermont. And we've got Ben here for the next 12, 13 minutes or so. So if you got a question or comment for Ben on what we've been talking about, which is what's happening with the ethics bill for campaigns, what's going on with education reform and how it's going to impact your property taxes, or what I want to talk about in these last few minutes with Ben is housing, which is one of those critical issues that everybody says we need to solve. And a big question for you, Ben, is are we going to solve it?
6: I actually think we are. This is one of the areas I'm optimistic about, at least in terms of what we need to do this year. Are we going to hit the target number of housing units we need to build by the end of the decade? Unknown. But in terms of taking the policy steps that we need to take to set us up or give us every chance of success, I think we are taking those steps. We all know that Act 181 blew up this year. There was a lot of concern about it, particularly from folks in rural parts of the state, and the grand bargain that was set in that bill, right? And some of the information that's been out there is a little hyperbolic, I think, based on what the bill actually does. To kind of underscore this, the bargain that was set in Act 181 was that housing developers wanted to relax the Act 250 restrictions. And we could do a whole other show on why Act 250 has constrained housing development in the last in Vermont for the last 50 years. And the biggest thing you can point to, the biggest illustration of this is, you know, Vermont and New Hampshire had a similar number of houses per capita, similar number of housing availability, similar population even 50 years ago. And looking at how those two states have diverged in the last 50 years tells you a lot about what Act 250 has done to our economy and our housing stock. New Hampshire has a newer housing stock. They have lower housing prices. They have more lower rent prices. They have more economic GDP per capita than Vermont by almost double. So, you know, that's probably the most, there's a whole lot of reasons why Act 250 is problematic from an economic and housing development standpoint, but I think that one paints it almost the most clearly. So the trade-off, developers were like, the housing demand is crazy. We can't build houses fast enough or cheaply enough. We need some relief from this Act 250 set of regulations. And then

0: the original concept was going to be it's 2.5 or 3% of the total landmass of the state would get restrictions removed, and 2.5 or 3% of the state would get additional restrictions. The way the maps were written, it didn't really turn out that way. It was like 2.5% did get restrictions removed, but it was more like 7% had new restrictions placed on it. And that pissed off a lot of people who live in those parts of the state and maybe even have land in those areas where the restrictions were going to be tightened. The second thing that happened was when those rules got written, again, not by the legislature. This is the Land Use Review Board, which is a new thing that's set up under the Act 181 framework. They were writing these rules.
1: The appropriately bureaucratic name, LURB.
0: LURB, yes. So the second thing that happened is there's a whole section, like 90% of the landmass in the state, available land in the state, was supposed to have no changes. It was supposed to continue to trigger Act 250 when the Act 250 triggers applied. Wasn't supposed to be any change, but there were changes. And so 90% of the state now has new restrictions placed on it under Act 181, which was the second thing that we saw a huge reaction to. And there's two things in particular. And it was the road rule was the big one. And that would trigger Act 250 anytime you built a road or a driveway over 800 feet long. Now, there's a lot of rural parts of the state that you have to build a driveway that long to get to your house site from the main road. So, if you're subdividing family land, or you have a large family farm and you're trying to, take a chunk off and give it to one of your children, chances are you're going to have to build a driveway that's going to be 200 feet long or 800 feet long. And suddenly that would trigger Act 250, which comes with a whole lot of, you got to go hire
1: lawyers
0: and engineers and, all of these consultants to go through that process that was really designed for commercial development. And so, so this the tier three problem, right, that is larger than it was supposed to be. And, the road rule component were really the two like poison pills that ended up emerging out of Act 181. And they were not clearly in the original legislation. This was really part of the rulemaking process. So, S3 25, which we talked about right at the top of the hour, was a response to that. And, so as it's coming out of the House, which it looks like it's going to pass out of the House, it's going to repeal the road rule provision. In statute, going to say no road rule. So it's going to override the rule making process that was, has transpired in statute. It's also going to repeal tier three. So it's getting rid of that bargain that we had struck, that developers had struck with the environmental groups, which is going to piss off some people. But I think it's a good faith effort to say we're repealing this for now. We'll come back and look at it again, perhaps in the future, if there's something that makes sense. But it really says to rural Vermonters, we're listening to you, and we take your concerns seriously.
1: But the tier one stuff stays in place.
0: That's the important thing.
1: That's still controversial, because there's a lot of people in the Act 181 Facebook group and whatnot that are calling for the full repeal of Act 181. But the stuff in tier one is good.
0: Is good. Yeah,
1: we do need to have more housing built, and getting rid of the regulations around Act 250 is a good thing.
0: Yeah, I think. Yeah, exactly. And that's why we work closely with Let's Build Homes and other, pro-housing groups. And this was exactly the same dance we've been talking about since January, is like, okay, well, there's some bad things in Act 181, like the road rule. But there's good things in it, like the Tier 1A and Tier 1B areas. And in fact, we'd really like to see those be bigger than they are. So we'd like to see those expanded. But we definitely don't want to get rid of what we've got so far. And so, because that will constrain housing. And you know, for some of the people, a lot of the comments I've seen.

0: are like, full Act 181 repeal, and then you point out, like, hey, well, there's still these Tier 1 areas that are good. And they're like, well, we don't need more houses anyway. We don't want more people here. We don't want more Flatlanders here. I'm like, well, one, you know, that's kind of a regressivist viewpoint, right? I understand it, but even if you believe that, right, even if we say, no, we don't want people to move here, we don't want more economic activity here, even if you say that, we just want to maintain the same population, a big part of the reason we have a housing shortage is in the last 10 years, our average house size has gone from 2.6 to 2.1
1: people living in a
0: per
1: house.
0: Household. Yep. So, you know, we've seen projections of 30,000 new housing units that we need by the end of the decade. 20,000 of that, and this is not my number. This is a number I heard somewhere, so, like, take it with a grain of salt. But 20,000 of that 30,000 number is just to keep up with the shrinking size of households. So meaning that we would need 20,000 households, 20,000 new housing units by the end of the decade just to maintain our current population.
1: Yeah, is that a regulatory incentive to keep it because, you know, you can't downsize because you can't find another comparable or a smaller home for a comparable price or a downsized price? It's property taxes. Well, we've got about a minute to go. So.
0: that's a big problem. So when we talk about pricing, when we talk about housing costs and mobility within the housing market, you want to have a certain level of liquidity. Like, right, housing units that are on the market currently. And that target number is about 2.5%. We're less than half of that today. And the reason you want that is exactly the scenario you're talking about. Someone in a 4-bedroom house that all their kids have moved out and they don't need 4 bedrooms anymore could move down to a 2-bedroom condo. But it requires that 2-bedroom condo be on the market.
1: Available and available. Not have a property tax bill that's going to get going to knock you out of the market.
0: So you need a certain level of liquidity just to keep the market healthy.
1: That we do. Ben, thanks very much for being our guest today on the program. Really appreciate it. We've got about 30 seconds left to let people know how they can follow Campaign for Vermont, get all the great information that you put out weekly and monthly.
0: Sure. You can find us at campaignforvermont.org. 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
1: Excellent. Well, thanks again for being on the program. And stick with us if you're listening, because we've got Kevin Ellis is waiting in the wings. He's going to come in. We're going to have a spirited debate on what's going on both here in Vermont and nationally, I'm sure. So stick around. We'll be right back.

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1: 80 degrees at 10 o'clock.
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3: I'm Vicki Barker. The State Department urges Americans not to travel to the Democratic Republic of Congo, South Sudan, or Uganda as a deadly Ebola outbreak is upgraded to an epidemic. Dr. Anne Ansia is the WHO's representative in the DRC.
4: The way that we're going to have to work to be able to decrease and stop the transmission of this virus is working very closely with the local population to make sure that, you know, they have the right behavior. For example, if they feel the symptoms of the disease, they need to come directly to get treated.
3: More than 130 dead so far, 500 infected, including at least one American. In Southern California, aircraft dropping thousands of gallons of water on the Simi Valley fire northwest of L.A. Some 16,000 residents ordered to evacuate. The fire fueled by tinder dry conditions. Similar conditions building up from the Gulf Coast all the way up through the nation's northeast. Here's meteorologist Craig Allen.
5: This is going to produce temperatures well up in the 90s to near 100. It's quite possible that we'll have 2 or 3 days worth of 90s to near 100 degrees and a heat index between 95 and 100 at least through Wednesday.
3: Primaries in Pennsylvania today will set the stage for four key House races this November. CBS's Torian Small is in Allentown.
6: Though he faces no opposition in his primary, tonight could be the first true test of the strength of Governor Josh Shapiro's coattails. While he's staring down a potential matchup against Republican presumptive nominee Stacey Garrity in November, he's endorsing a few candidates in key House races in his state.
3: Good news for New York area commuters. The Long Island Railroad strike appears to be over.
7: The railroad and its unions have not released details of the deal, which workers still have to vote on, but New York Governor Kathy Hochul made this pledge.
8: We'll not be raising taxes to cover the cost of an increase for the workers, and we're not going to raise fares to make the accommodations either.
7: It will take until this afternoon to get LIRR trains rolling again, making for another nightmarish commute for many.
9: It cost me $100 in an Uber to get to Queens, and now I got to ride a two-hour bus.
10: I left at 7:30 and I punched in at 11:23.
7: Michael Wallace, CBS News, New York.
3: Pregnant women are bombarded with ads for supplements set to support their own and their baby's health. CBS's Michael George reports on one that works.
11: Taking vitamin D3 while pregnant could boost cognitive function in children. That's according to a study published in JAMA that found women who took high-dose vitamin D3 while pregnant had children who scored higher on memory and cognition tests at the age of 10.
3: But researchers warn pregnant women should always consult their doctors first. This is CBS News.
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12: And welcome back to Vermont Viewpoint. It is Tuesday, so I'm your host, Rob Roper, and I'm joined in the studio for the second hour of the program by the former Friday host of Vermont Viewpoint. Good to have you back in the studio, Kevin Ellis.
13: Good to be here, Rob. Thank you for having me. And there's Lee Cattell through the glass. I mean, it is old home week.
12: So a little deja vu?
13: That's great.
12: Is this your first time back since you took your sabbatical?
13: It's the first time in the studio. I was on the other show with Lachlan Francis recently to talk about other stuff, but great to be back physically in the studio with Buster the Wonder Dog looking over us.
12: Buster the Wonder Dog and this spacious space with the air conditioning and...
13: Yeah, you know. But it's just open the door. It's freezing outside.
12: It is.
13: God, what about that weather?
12: It is. I'm looking forward to a little real spring,
13: Which will happen maybe next week.
12: Probably hit us in the summer. I mean, at which point I'll be saying I'm looking for some summer, man. Come on. But yeah, I want to hear about what you've been up to, and I also want to give the callers, if they've missed being able to talk with you and ask you questions, the chance to do so at 244-1777. That's 244-1777. You got questions, comments, anything you want to say to Kevin Ellis or me as we dive into... Just, you know, we've had some great debates in the past. I miss having you on Fridays because we did that one series where I came on your show, you came on my show. I think it's some of the best radio that I've been privileged to be a part of. And then when you took off, I would say, oh, man, we're not going to have that anymore. But
13: you get to a point in life where you're spouse looks at you and says, I can't live in Vermont in February anymore. And so I just felt that it's really hard to do the show well when you're not in the studio. Looking at Lee through the glass, you know, the hand signals and the eye, the nonverbal cues. And it's also more fun.
12: Yep.
13: It's much more fun to do it in the studio than sitting in your car on your iPhone, you know.
12: Oh, I've never actually done the show remotely. I mean, when I'm away, I'll run up a best of. I've never done it remotely. I might have to try it one of these days, but
13: you find yourself, you went away for the weekend or something, and then you didn't get back, or your car broke down. You got to do it from the car on your iPhone. It's not great. It's not great. It's much more fun to do it from the studio.
12: So you've been traveling a little bit once you went away for the winter, and so just tell people a little bit about what you've been up to.
13: Well, we spent the last winter in Washington, D.C., and everybody says, oh, God, it's so horrible there. You know, if you're a liberal, you say, oh, how can you hang out with those Trump people and et cetera. But my wife is from D.C.
12: Yeah.
13: We met there. My first real job was in D.C. And we know the city really, really well, and we're comfortable there.
12: Yeah.
13: So we got ourselves a little apartment, and her mother is 93. And, you know, you get to that. And my mom's 95 in New Jersey. So it gave us the ability to kind of look in on them more and get their health care and all their stuff, doctor's appointments arranged more effectively. It's kind of like doing the radio show. When you're there on the ground, you can be so much more effective. And we like D.C. So
12: yeah, it's a cool city. My son went to George Washington University.
13: Oh, there you go.
12: So we spent the 4 years visiting on not a lot, but on a fairly regular basis. And it's got a great restaurant scene. It's got great culture. I mean, just walking around the mall is a treat in and of itself.
13: Block from the White House. I mean, it is really close.
12: Yeah, yeah. No, it's right there.
13: Yeah,
12: it's a fun city.
13: Yeah,
12: I envy my son. You know, because he had a blast. You know.
13: Well, in GW, you get the assets of a big university, but it feels kind of small too.
12: Yeah. I don't know. It's 11,000. I went to Kenyon, so we had 1,500 people in the whole school. So, I mean, I just...
13: Oh, God. Okay.
12: In a village of 600.
13: Sorry, listeners, to go down education lane. I didn't know you went to Kenyon. You're a conservative at Kenyon?
12: Yeah. Yeah, I was a rarity. But I was there in the late 80s, and I graduated in 90. So it hadn't gone full leftist. It was starting to. You could sort of see it. In retrospect, some of the stuff that was okay.
13: My daughter went there for a year.
12: Oh, really?
13: Yeah, and then transferred to Columbia University without telling her parents.
12: Huh.
13: So that's a story for a later show. But she loved Kenyon, actually. But it was she said, God, it's just like high school.
12: Yeah,
13: and it's really small.
12: It was small.
13: Yeah. Yeah, beautiful campus, great school.
12: Beautiful campus. I really enjoyed my 4 years there.
13: Yeah, yeah.
12: But, yeah, my kids wanted big cities. My daughter went to Cornell. My son went to GW. And
13: yeah.
12: Big schools and big populations. But anyway, that's not what the listeners want to hear from Kevin and
13: that's
12: Rob.
13: Not what Catherine wants to hear in Moortown.
12: So let's get into some of the stuff that you've been writing about, because you have been active. I mean, you haven't been active on the radio, but you've been active you've got a Substack column. We're both on Substack. You've got Conflict of Interest where you write there, and you've started a video blog. I think it's got a different name, or is it also Conflict of Interest?
13: It is also Conflict of Interest, and it is a live audience. I'm calling it a live audience podcast. Up at the Montpelier Performing Arts Hub, which is the old Vermont College of Fine Arts, which is the old Vermont College. And a young entrepreneur named Kiana Bromley has bought the library of the old college. And she used to be the drama teacher at Montpelier High School, and she is a freak of nature. I mean that in a good way, in terms of positive energy. She's raised $1 million. She went out and got a mortgage. She bought the place. Now she's paying off the mortgage. And she's turned that place into a honest-to-goodness arts education place with classrooms downstairs for classes and all manner of other things. And we do upstairs with a full Orca Media comes over and plugs into the soundboard, and they do full video with three cameras. We're not ready for YouTube yet, but we will be. And our first guest was Ben Cohen of Ice Cream fame and yeah. his campaign to take back the company. We packed the place on April 23rd. Our next show is with Erica Heilman, the journalist, on May 21st. And it's just a great kind of black box theater gathering of people. And the reason I did it, as I said, you can get the show on Spotify or Apple Podcasts, blah, blah, blah, is to get out of the house.
12: Uh-huh.
13: I was like... It just dawned on me that since COVID, we're all, God, in front of our screens, and we're, Phil Scott's trying to bring the employees back to the government. People want to stay home. And I was like, I don't want to stay home. I want to get out and be part of a larger group.
12: Yeah.
13: And
12: we need human connection.
13: And human connection. And build some community with people that I don't always hang around with. So... I said, let's do a live show. So we're doing, I think, 7 episodes, 1 a month. I couldn't, having done the radio show, I'm thinking, I should do 1 a week. And
12: not that much human connection.
13: There's a lot that goes into that.
12: Yeah.
13: Especially the promotion.
12: Yep.
13: You know, the poster and the putting it on all the calendar events, maybe buying an ad in the Montpelier Bridge. You know, that all takes, But you'll be proud of me. Most of my promotion is literally printing out 50 posters and handing it out on the street to passersby who then show up.
12: Oh, that's cool.
13: Yeah, it's cool.
12: That's very cool.
13: Yeah.
12: Well, I'll tell you what, we're going to take our first break a little bit early so we can dive in without an interruption into some of the topics that you've been covering.
13: Great.
12: and a little back and forth. So Kevin Ellis is the guest here on the second hour of the program. 244-1777 is the number to call in if you want to weigh in. When we get right back after these messages, don't go away.
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12: And welcome back to Vermont Viewpoint. It is Tuesday, so I'm your host, Rob Roper, and I'm joined in the studio by the former Friday host of this program, Kevin Ellis. Kevin and I have a different perspectives on a lot of issues, so it's always fun to have a good debate. I mean, a lot of times I have people come in on the program who pretty much align with where I'm thinking and always learn something from them, but it's always good to, you know, have somebody on who disagrees with you on some things and challenges you, because that's how, you know, trees are made strong by the wind, you know. So let's start out. You know, Kevin, you've been doing, you know, your Substack, and one of the articles that I read recently that you put out, because I am a subscriber to your news, to your Substack.
13: Have I subscribed to yours?
12: I think so.
13: All right.
12: I think so. I know you've responded to some stuff.
13: Good.
12: I don't know if somebody else has passed it along to you. But,
13: yeah.
12: Conflict of interest is what you can find it. And Behind the Lines, Rob Roper on Vermont Politics, is mine if you have any interest in checking it out. But it was an article about how Tucker Carlson, who most people would associate with the right, has come to have a lot of opinions that are very similar to, or if not exactly the same as, Bernie Sanders, who we would associate with the left. Tell us a little bit about that insight and what your thinking on that was, because I read the article and I certainly had some opinions about it too.
13: Well, I watched this interview, this New York Times interview with Tucker Carlson, which went on and on and on, and it really had a lot of depth and they went off in a lot of different areas, and I was very comfortable in my hatred of Tucker Carlson. That's a wrong word. Of my disdain for Tucker Carlson for a long, long time. And then I watch him start talking about certain Republican senators like Ted Cruz of Texas, because of their support for Israel and their war in Gaza, as the most dangerous man in America.
12: Uh-huh.
13: And Carlson had done this interview with Mike Huckabee, the ambassador to Israel, and really, really trashed him. And I saw this. So Carlson's off saying Trump is a, quote, slave, unquote, to Netanyahu and Israel, which got us into this Iran thing. And I thought, God, that's exactly what Bernie Sanders is saying. And so I started listening more closely for little places where the two of those guys agree. And I use that phrase, an old Vermont phrase, although some people, and former host of this show, Mark Johnson, texted me immediately and said, I've never heard that phrase in Vermont. I said, Bernie is so out on the left and Carlson is so far out of the right that they are now meeting.
12: Yeah, the old horseshoe theory.
13: Behind the back of the barn.
12: Uh-huh.
13: And kind of agreeing. And my point in the piece was just that you're right, that happens throughout history. And I think it portends, it shows us, it gives us a signal about where at least the Republican Party is or is not headed, or where MAGA might be headed or not headed. And it gives you a taste of where Bernie Sanders is taking the Democratic Party. So,
12: yeah, no, I read it. I thought it was interesting because I don't understand where this younger generation is sort of breaking away from our support for Israel, because Israel is, in my opinion, they're certainly an economic partner of ours. I mean, everybody says we need to divest from Israel. But if you divested from Israel, all the companies that do business with Israel, you'd have, like, no tech industry that you could buy. You couldn't buy your phone. You couldn't buy your computer. You couldn't buy medical equipment. I mean, there's so much stuff that we are partners with economically with them. They're certainly a military ally in the Middle East, which is a hot-button issue, and you want to have a military ally. But most importantly, from my perspective, Israel is a cultural ally in that region, because they are, you know, Israel, they're, you know, democratic republic the way we are. They have similar values in terms of women's rights, in terms of gay rights, and in terms of, you know, voting. I mean, everybody says, oh, my, Israel, it's a Jewish state, but it is a multiracial community, which, and all of these things are diametrically opposed to what you get in the, even the allied states, such as, you know, Saudi Arabia, which is a nominal U.S. ally.
13: Right.
12: You know, all those other Middle Eastern states, they are homogeneous. They're you're Muslim. There's no other religions in, or very, you know, a minority that it's so small, it's a rounding error. They are theocratic. They, you know, Iran is, it's the number one sponsor of terror in the world, state sponsor of terror in the world. So why wouldn't you support this economic, military, cultural ally who shares your values for the most part? I mean, stuff is happening. They're a country at war, so stuff is happening. And the fact that a Tucker Carlson could say, oh, we should be supporting Iran in this conflict over Israel is just baffling to me. It's absolutely baffling.
13: Let me try this out on you, because I've been thinking about this a lot. Whether it's my son, one of my children, who says to me, Dad, look, I vote for Bernie Sanders, no problem. I'm a good, you know, I'm a good liberal. I live in New York, blah, blah, blah. Voted for Mondani. But.
12: Good luck with that.
13: Yeah. Oh, I can't wait to talk about that. I love Mondani.
12: Oh, God. Okay.
13: But, or whether it's my workout partner who says, who runs a lab in Burlington, successful guy, says to me, a good liberal, but. The institutions that I can't buy a house, can't rent an apartment, my kids can't, you know, my health care is terrible. My 95-year-old father who lives with us can't get into this memory care unit because he makes too much money through Social Security, blah, blah, blah. We can't pay for schools. There is a growing, I'm trying to answer your question about you can't figure out why of this abandonment of Israel. My son doesn't care about Israel. He doesn't even barely know it exists. He doesn't know NATO exists. I mean, the lack of memory, and maybe we're now talking about the school system.
12: Yeah.
13: The lack of knowledge about post-World War II America and the rules-based order that we built is faltering big time. And you combine that with the lack of faith in institutions, right? We're not watching Walter Cronkite anymore together as a family. And we're all, you know, I get my sources different from your sources of news. There's this fracturing of the whole society. And AI is just going to turbocharge that. So, you know, as I said, my son doesn't even know what Israel is practically. He just sees them as the cause of this massive humanitarian debacle in Gaza. That's the way he sees it. And he says the institutions don't help me anymore, so redesign the institutions. And we can apply this to Vermont in a second, but there's no loyalty to Israel in this generation. They don't care.
12: Yeah, I guess not.
13: It's again, the price of...
12: But again, you talk about, you know, Israel is responsible for this debacle. I mean, this little postage stamp size country, it's the size of Vermont. I mean, Israel's basically the size of Vermont. It's surrounded in the Middle East by groups and countries that have vowed to destroy them, wipe them off the planet. Genocidal. I mean, that attack on October 7th by Hamas was brutal. Brutal. I mean, and how you can turn around and say Israel's responsible for their response to that, and, you know, decades of hostility, is, it's just I can't see the logic. I can't see how you can wrap your head around that.
13: Well, I would think that generation would say, how many people died in the Hamas attack on Israel, and how many people have died in the Israel attack on Gaza?
12: Yeah.
13: And, I mean, if you look at that place now, it's just rubble. So, I don't know. I've always thought that we've got a pretty good hold on that place. Jordan doesn't want Israel's elimination. Saudi Arabia's in a good place on Israel. I mean...
12: Yeah, and that's the other thing. It's Israel is starting to be accepted into that community of nations within the Middle East to a greater extent that they ever have, you know, with the Abraham Accords. So why all of a sudden this hostility towards Israel from the United States?
13: Because they're killing people. They're killing people, women and children, and they are moving their settlements into these Palestinian areas that is just wrong. They're stealing people's land, and they shouldn't do that.
12: I'm not sure that that's happening, but I don't know enough about it to counter you with facts. So let's go to Kip in Middlebury and see what Kip has to say. How you doing, Kip?
17: Good morning, gentlemen. Nice to hear you. I just wanted to chime in for a minute about my thoughts on why this younger generation is turning from Israel. It's partially, I think, because of what they've seen, uncurated videos and stuff that you see that got sent out of Gaza and whatnot. They're seeing stuff that we didn't really see before. I'm in my 50s, you know. So I've grown up with this, thinking of Israel as sort of being this plucky little country. But I think what is really crucial in this turn is that, for generations since the beginning of Israel, they've had the ability to curate the narrative of their history, and that's a narrative that in the past couple of the past 10 years or so has finally been able to be challenged by hearing from the counterposing narrative of Palestinians and Arab Israelis and so on and so forth. So this younger generation is getting a different, they're getting a nuanced view of the whole historical narrative of the founding of Israel, Zionism at its roots, and all this sort of stuff. So I think that's a big part of why you are seeing this shift,
12: generation. I can't disagree with you at all, Kip. I think you're right. A lot of it has to do with education and how the media is portraying the conflict and differently than they have in the past, for sure. I'm not sure.
17: But that comes from somewhere, though. That's that narrative had been suppressed previously, and now that it's there are these other avenues where that narrative can be can be brought to light. It's a narrative that is a lot less flattering than the narrative that we grew up with. And quite frankly, it's a narrative that's been suppressed.
12: I don't know if it's been suppressed. Maybe it certainly hasn't been prominent. I'll grant you that it's been prominent. I don't know how suppressed it's been.
13: Well, here's an example, and I think it goes to the Tucker Carlson thing. The New York Times, which I wrote about the other day. I have a new feature on my Substack. I take the best 5 articles from the New York Times and talk about them Sunday. The New York Times used to be in the tank for Israel in the 60s, 70s. They just were all the editorial staff, the ownership. It was all very pro-Israel. That's changing. That's changing. And I think that's what Kip's talking about. And I think all our whole orientation towards Israel is changing. Politics.
17: Oh. Yeah. Did you see the piece yesterday in the Times?
13: Yeah.
17: About
13: I mean, just the ability of Bernie Sanders to go out there and be as vociferous against arming Israel the way we do is a change.
12: Hey. Oh, it's an absolute.
17: Thanks for talking, guys.
12: Yeah, thanks for the call, Kip. Appreciate it. And if you'd like to call into the program, give us a ring, 244-1777. There's definitely a difference. It's a difference that I'm a little bit disappointed in and baffled by, because, it's important to have cultural allies throughout the world. It's important to have allies amongst all cultures where you can get along. But the people who share your values when it comes to women's rights, when it comes to democracy, when it comes to gay rights, when it comes to education and have economic ties and military ties, it's important to keep those things strong because you look at some of the cultural aspects of Palestine, they're totally at odds with what we, if you want to send somebody to Palestine, the gays for Palestinians, this doesn't make any sense. They will throw you off a roof if you're there. So why would we want to encourage that? I mean, I don't think we should be killing them. Granted that, but I mean, if you got to pick sides in that fight, you pick the ones that's not going to throw you off a roof. We got to take a quick break. We will be back with more with Kevin Ellis and Rob Roper in just a minute. So don't go away.

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11: And we are back on Vermont Viewpoint. This is your host, Rob Roper. I'm joined in the studio today by Kevin Ellis, who is the author of Conflict of Interest, which is you can find on Substack, former host of the Friday edition of this program. 244-1777 is the number to call in if you'd like to be part of the program. 244-1777. And we've got a caller on the line. It's Joe in Bristol. What's going on, Joe?
12: Well, good morning. Good morning, Kevin and Rob. When you were speaking of Israel, I was a witness to the 72 Munich Olympics. And that was an awful terrorist act that was done by the group called Black September. The reason why they were called Black September is because they attacked the government of King Hussein in Jordan, the father of the current king, Abdullah. And they tried to overthrow his government because he was too liberal. And they wanted to stick to the core of the religion, the Islamic religion, which calls for, you know, you can't be doing things that are outside of the religion. Anyways, the terrorists were thrown out of Jordan by King Hussein. And he killed many of them, okay? And these Arab terrorists were sent out to Gaza. And that's where they are now and have been since 1970. And to criticize Israel, the only democracy, we always talk about democracy. Democracy, it's a threat to democracy. There's no other democracy in the Middle East. It's all run by religious leaders and mullahs and with this influence over anyone that is a president of a country out there. So we're talking about the only democracy. So let's talk about that. And let's stop criticizing Israel and look at some of the reasons why Israel is doing and why the United States is doing what it's doing. Also, I'd like to say that I would like to ask Kevin, does he think that the government of the United States run by Donald Trump is a fascist regime, because I've heard you say that. And I want to understand that, what you mean by that. Can you clarify?
11: Thanks for the call, Joe. Kevin?
13: I think the government of the United States is run by, when I think of fascists, I think of Mussolini and Hitler. I think more that the government of the United States is run by a vile and disgusting human being who does not value the lives of people around him. All he cares about is enriching himself and his kids. And, the last straw for me was when he posted on his social media a picture of the Obamas as apes. And he mocks people who are less than him. And so I rather than debate the sort of fascist or non-fascist, I think that's sort of a distraction. This is a twice impeached guy who's convicted of lots of things. He pardoned the January 6th rioters, which to me was unforgivable, who are now out committing more crimes. And I just think he's a vile, vile person. So I don't like getting caught up in the fascist or non-fascist, because I think it doesn't get us anywhere.
11: Yeah, he's certainly not a fascist, but he is a lot of things.
13: Yeah.
11: And we could spend a whole show talking about Donald Trump. But I don't want to talk about Donald Trump in the last 20 minutes of the show.
13: And it's your show, baby.
11: Because I want to get into what's going on in Vermont. We've been talking about Israel and foreign policy, and Vermont has an election coming up in November. The Republicans picked up 19 House seats, 6 Senate seats in the last election. John Rogers, who's a former Democrat, ran as a Republican and knocked off David Zuckerman for the lieutenant governorship. And there's, the big question, is that a blip or is that a trend? And I'm curious to think about where you come on that blip or trend question.
13: So I think the question becomes, did the Democrats recognize what Roper's been saying for the last 2 years?
11: Oh, 30 years. 25 years that I've been in Vermont.
13: Well, start at clean heat standard.
11: Clean heat standard. And
13: did the and Act 181. So did the Democrats recognize the freight train coming down the tracks and act quickly enough, for instance, on Act 181, in which they are deleting the road rule, getting rid of the tier 3, blah, blah, blah, blah, in order to prevent a second election disaster? I think we're going to know the answer when we get to the end of the fight on school funding, because I don't know. I don't think there's going to be a Republican wave. Because not just because of policy, but I think that Republicans have a hard time fielding good candidates.
11: I'd be curious to see who the candidates are running for the House and the Senate, and particularly, I haven't seen anybody emerge to run for the statewide offices, other than Governor Scott, John Rogers, for those two. But I haven't seen anybody step up for Secretary of State, Attorney General.
13: Yeah,
11: it'll be interesting because there's no federal senators on the ballot this year. So that, I know that the Democrats are counting on sort of the orange man bad.
13: Right.
11: And everybody's just come out and vote against Donald Trump and then tick Democrat down there. I'm not sure that that's going to be as strong as they're hoping for, particularly with the 181 stuff that's happening. And what's interesting, with the two candidates who are running against Scott, who are stronger candidates than we've seen in past years running against him, that is actually going to bring the debate back to local issues in a way that undermines the orange man bad approach to the election. So I think Republicans have a chance. I don't think they're going to see the blowout that they saw in 2024, but I do think that they have a shot at picking up those 2 to 3 Senate seats that they need, and a shot at picking up a handful of House seats to get them a little bit closer to parity.
13: Well, at the risk of agreeing with you about something, which is always fun,
11: God forbid.
13: I have a new thing I'm testing out, and I think you're going to agree with me, and I think this goes to the election. And we were talking earlier about what my son feels and what my workout partner is saying, which is this. And this is Phil Scott's genius. The systems and institutions that we created, we are my generation, in the 70s, 80s, and 90s, I'll call it the Cunin, Snelling, Dean generation. They no longer work very well. They're old. They're tired. And Democrats find themselves in the position of defending those institutions. This is Trump's genius as well, actually. The reflecting pool in front of the Lincoln Memorial looks like crap. And he's right. And Democrats are like, well, why, we shouldn't be painting the reflecting pool. Well, Trump's going out and improving the reflecting pool. And I think it goes to the deeper issue. People of the generation below me no longer believe that the institutions that we created serve them because they can't buy a house. And that benefits Republicans and Democrats. It benefits the candidate who's willing to say these institutions don't work and we have to redesign them.
11: Yeah, I think so. What does Clark in Plainfield have to say? We've got a caller on the line. Clark, what's up?
14: Hey, good morning. Great show. Hey, I have a question for either one of you. You mentioned that Israel is our ally. Can you explain to me the attack they did on the USS Liberty in 1967, June 8th, where they killed 34 people, injured hundreds, and they torpedoed the ship. They wanted to sink it. Can you answer that question?
11: Well, very briefly, I think it was a military mistake, and it happened in, as you said, 1967, which is older than me, and I'm getting old. Look at my gray hair. And, you know, if you've got to go that far back to find a rift between the United States and Israel as allies, I think you're kind of scraping the bottom of the barrel for something to be controversial. But back to Vermont. Yeah, I think you're right about the institutions. And I think, you know, you were talking about Bernie Sanders earlier and Tucker Carlson. You know, Bernie's been on the scene, you know, in 1991, I think he was elected to Congress, and he was mayor in the 1980s. So if you look at this era of institutions, it's very much Bernie Sanders, democratic socialism that Vermont has been working with for a generation. And the institutions that he's put in place through his influence don't work. I mean, we've got people who say that healthcare should be a human right, and they've been in power in majorities and supermajorities in the legislature since the 1990s, with that brief four-year blip where Republicans held the House. And we have, as a result, the most expensive healthcare insurance in the country. You know, you look at our education since Act 60 in 1997. This was supposed to be the big equity push by, you know, the Democratic Socialist Progressive wing of the Democratic Party. We were slightly below national average in spending when Act 60 came in, and we were top three, top five in terms of student outcomes. Now we are the second highest or highest spending per pupil in the nation, and our scores are below that of Mississippi now. We are, and if you break it down by demographic, as my friend Art Wolf did, we are 48th and 49th for literacy and math. That institution has failed completely. You know, just in the last few years, you look at what's happening with when COVID happened, there were an estimated, according to the auditor's report, 1,100 homeless in Vermont. They've spent $400 million to address the homeless problem since then, and they have created 4,000 or so more homeless people as a result of spending $500 million on 1,100 people to get them. I mean, so you look at that, how democratic socialist policy, once put in place, it may have wonderful, you know, PR behind it, but it doesn't work. And in fact, it makes things a whole lot worse. And will Vermont voters, with the 181, I think people are finally sort of waking up to that fact, at least on one issue, and we'll see if it can spill over into others as well.
13: See, I don't think it's where I disagree with you is I don't think it's what you say is democratic socialism. I don't think Bernie Sanders put this stuff into play. I think it was mainstream Democrats. Ralph Wright, Mike Obuchowski, me, you know, and I'll give you an example. I was in the grocery store the other day, and I said to a woman in Democratic leadership in the House, you have a handle on this 181 thing, right? Because I lived through Take Back Vermont when the Republicans took over the House over gay marriage. And she said, quote, Oh, it's fine. It's when you sit down and talk to them and explain it to them, they understand it. The 181 thing.
11: Who's they?
13: And I said to myself, that is the Democratic blindness that loses elections, because you're talking about them as the guy who I get my firewood from in Cabot, who is one of the leaders, a guy named Ian Ackerman, who's just a fabulous guy. And he woke up one day and he says, I can't build an 800-foot driveway for my kid to build a house 20 years from now. That kind of Democratic Party blindness is, I need a better word from blindness. Help me out here, because you're the critic.
11: Well, yeah,
13: it's a willing, it's us.
11: Well, it's a willing ignorance.
13: We're smarter than them.
11: Yeah.
13: And that loses elections.
11: Yeah, I guess arrogance. Maybe.
13: Arrogance.
11: Maybe the word we use.
13: It is arrogance.
11: And we've got to take a quick break. Time flies by, Kevin.
13: I know.
11: Time really flies
13: terrible.
11: By. So we will be back in just a second. And with your phone calls, too, 244-1777 is the number if you want to get in. This last bout between Kevin and me, we got about 10 minutes to go when we come back. Don't go away.
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11: Back on Vermont Viewpoint. This is Rob Roper, your host. I'm here with Kevin Ellis, the former host of the Friday program, and currently he is the author of Conflict of Interest, which is a written blog on Substack that has a video podcast component to it now. That is a new thing. Check it out. If you're from my perspective, it's always good to get a different perspective to challenge your own perspectives. And if you agree with Kevin, you'll probably really enjoy it. So give it a look and check it out. And while you're there, if you feel like checking out Behind the Lines, Rob Roper on politics, on Vermont politics, that'd be cool too. But Kevin, before I give you my comments. We've got Dave in East Montpelier on the line. So let's go for the caller first.
13: God, he's my neighbor. This could be trouble.
11: Uh-oh. Callers always come first. Dave, what's going on?
19: Well, I want to just thank you because what you're doing, talking about relevant things and historical things, and maybe not even agreeing on them, is a model for us to deal with the real issues, to discuss them, and to discuss them frankly as closely as we can to what we believe, but also what we feel. And the show allows that to happen. You're both allowing it to happen. And as radical as I may be, I'm glad that every perspective gets treated as if it's important. So that's all I wanted to do in this. Thank you.
11: Well, great. Well, Dave, thanks very much for the call. And as I've said, the shows that I've done with Kevin here on my show and on his show when he still had one have been a blast. I think these are fun to have these back and forths with people who have different ideas about different policies and see where we can find some common ground and learn from one another, and where we agree to disagree, do so with good humor.
13: Otherwise, you're sitting around the dinner table complaining about Trump, and boy, that gets really boring.
11: Yep. That it does. But yeah, let's finish up on some of the stuff with Vermont. We were talking about schools.
13: Yeah.
11: The way this education thing is I think it's a mess.
13: I agree.
11: I don't see winners.
13: I don't either.
11: At the end of the process coming out here. I mean, if you're a taxpayer, you're going to be paying higher property taxpayers, no matter who wins this political fight in the state house. If you're a parent, I don't think you're going to see a whole lot of change in the way education

0: I think Kamala Harris was a terrible candidate, and I'm praying she doesn't run again. I think the Republicans are a disaster and a racist and et cetera, et cetera. So
1: come.
0: Pox on all their houses. But Democrats have an arrogance and a blind spot to change that is crippling their ability to win elections. And I think that you can see it in the school debate in the state house. They're defending a system that doesn't work very well. And I don't know why.
1: Well, I'll tell you why. It's because this teachers union is very politically powerful.
0: Yeah.
1: The superintendents association, the principals association, they are extremely powerful. You look who they endorse.
0: Yep.
1: And it's all Democrats. There's
0: yep.
1: one Republican that they endorse in the Senate as a token, and one Republican that they pick out of a hat,
0: yep.
1: I'm sure, to endorse in the House, and it's token. And I think the Democratic Party is beholden to that power block.
0: Yeah.
1: And Act 60 has worked very well. I mean, they have spending has increased at twice the rate of inflation for 30 years. It's a cash cow.
0: What you're saying is it's worked well because it's led to pay increases for teachers and more money in the system.
1: More money in the system, more political
0: yeah.
1: power,
0: yeah.
1: And they're exercising that political power now. I think that they don't want anything to substantially change.
0: Yeah. Yeah, we need to redesign the system. I you know, as I told you off the air, my kids have gone to every single kind of education in Vermont and outside Vermont that you can imagine. And, you know, some was great, some was not so great. I just think that Democrats have got to stop defending institutions that work moderately well, and they've got to admit that we need to design an economy for the 2030s and 40s.
1: Yep.
0: Because this is not 1990 anymore. It really isn't.
1: And while we've got like 4 minutes left,
0: yeah.
1: I'm going to say something that's going to drive you nuts.
0: Yeah.
1: I think, because I know you can't stand Donald Trump, but I think that Donald Trump understands the need to change the institutions.
0: Yeah.
1: And the reason why I've never really been a major supporter of Trump is because I think a lot of the personality issues that you
0: yeah.
1: don't like about him clouds some of the good ideas that he has. And there are a few. There are a lot of bad ideas that I think that he has as
0: sure.
1: well. But, you know, he's just not an articulate, likable spokesperson for some of the good stuff that we should be doing. I mean, what he's trying to do with fraud, with Medicaid fraud around the country,
0: yeah.
1: and root that out, I think is a critical change of how the institution works. But you think about it, once they had that, they discovered the fraud that was taking place in Minneapolis with all the Somalis, that should have been let's root this out. Instead, he makes some stupid comment about these are the worst people. I forget exactly what it was. These are the worst people in the world,
0: right.
1: blanket comment about the Somalis. And that totally changed the dynamic of
0: right.
1: that debate in a way that is not productive, whereas getting rid of the fraud is a productive change of the institution. Coming close to the end, so I want to give you a chance to respond to that.
0: Yeah, I'll make you a deal. Let's root out the Medicaid fraud in exchange for a poor person being able to click one button and get on Medicaid. This is my point, is it is so hard, if you're poor in this country, to sign up for food stamps or Medicaid or Dr. Dinosaur or whatever. It's really hard, and we've got to make it easier, and government makes it hard. When I signed up for Medicare, it was a chore. I mean, I should have been able to do a voice command and be signed up for Medicare, and government is so far behind in modernizing itself so that
1: yeah.
0: we can live in a modern society. So, yeah, root out the Medicaid fraud, sure. Go for it. I just, you know, can we do the Pentagon as well?
1: Yeah.
0: I
1: do think Trump is trying to redo the Pentagon through Pete Hegseth, who's another controversial figure. Some of the stuff I think that they want to do makes a lot of sense. The talk about building a new battleship doesn't make much sense.
0: Crazy.
1: Doesn't make much sense to me. So these things.
0: And naming it after him? Firing the Joint Chiefs of Staff guy who's black?
1: Well,
0: come on.
1: I mean, again, I don't think he's a very good articulate likable spokesperson for, yeah. for some good ideas. And, you know, again, I disagree with him on some stuff as well. Now, we've got about a minute left, Kevin, so I want to give you a chance where you can plug what you're up to these days, since we won't be having you back on the radio on Friday.

0: days. I'm sure I'll have you back again so we can have one of these conversations.
1: I'll just have to go on Guy Page's show.
0: There you go.
1: Well, it's, let's see, May 21st. Yeah, May 21st with Eric O'Halloran, my live audience podcast at the Montpelier Performing Arts Hub up on the hill in Montpelier. We packed the place with Ben Cohen last month, and we'll do it again with Erica. We're having a good time, but the point is, come get out of the house. Doors open at 6:30. There's a bar and a cafe, and we just have a lot of fun having deep conversation like this. God, maybe Roper should come on the show.
0: I would love it.
1: Let's do that.
0: That would be fun. We'll definitely do it. Kevin Ellis, thanks for being my guest. Ben Kinsley, thanks for being my guest in the first hour. Thanks to all the callers. We're going to hand it off to Guy Page and hot off the press. So stick around for that.
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3: I'm Steve Kathan. Another day, another threat aimed at Iran.
5: We may have to give them another big hit.
3: May have to give Iran another big hit, President Trump said moments ago at the White House. He says he called off action yesterday because a deal could be close.
5: I was an hour away. Set to go. You're talking about yesterday.
6: Yes.
5: We were going to be striking very, it would have been happening right now.
3: Acting Attorney General Todd Blanche is defending the new fund that could help Trump allies.
7: The $1.8 billion fund will compensate allies of President Trump who believe they were unfairly targeted politically by the Biden administration. Blanche says the fund is not unprecedented.
8: It's not limited to January 6th or to Jack Smith. There's no limitation on the claims.
7: Nearly 100 Democrats have urged a judge to block the fund, Maryland Senator Chris Van Hollen.
9: You're using those funds to punish Trump's adversaries, reward his friends, and pursue his personal vendettas.
7: Michael Wallace, CBS News.
3: Overseas, correspondent Holly Williams has more on the deadly Ebola outbreak in Africa.
10: My concern is just, this thing's big, and I think it's bigger than we realize.
11: Grace Tran says she worked on Ebola preparedness for a group partnered with USAID until funding was cut by the Trump administration.
10: Diseases do not respect borders. And we can put in travel bans. We can you know, do our best there. But if we're not closely tracing, you know, cases and managing them, there's a very good chance that they could come to the U.S.
3: Police in San Diego still investigating yesterday's attack at a mosque that left three adults dead. CBS's Anna Schechter says the two teen suspects died of self-inflicted wounds.
12: Investigators are looking at things they found in the vehicle, etchings that could be on weapons. They're already combing through electronic devices. So there's a reason why they are calling this a potential hate crime.
3: Primaries are being held in a handful of states today. CBS News political director Finn Gomez.
13: The biggest issue continues to be economy, affordability, cost of living issues. Mm-hmm. That's consistently what we have seen voters say are their top issues, including in our own polling. Other issues that are coming up are immigration and crime, energy, but those are, you know, particularly in Republican primaries, right? Those are some of those key issues that we've been seeing.
3: Two-time champion Carlos Alcaraz says he will miss Wimbledon because of a lingering wrist injury. And on Wall Street, right now the Dow is down 200 points, the S&P down 50. This is CBS News.
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0: WDEV presents Hot Off the Press, where we report the news as it's happening right now, with the headlines, the background, and speak with the reporters who write the day's top stories. 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
1: Well, thank you, Lee Cattell. And decisions. What do I talk about today? Do I talk about the big goings-on in the legislature? Do I talk about a small number of people who will be making the really big decisions in the last week or so? Or do I step back and do I talk about my 4 days in Washington, D.C.? Do I talk about my 4 days in Washington, D.C.? I went down for the Rededication 250, it was called. It was a executive order from President Trump inviting people and Lee's in here and checking out with my, making sure that I can hear you and you can hear me and all that. So I was down in Washington, D.C. and we spent 4 wonderful days. I think, you know what I really want to do? I'm going to spend the second half of the show talking about Media Monday, because even though it's not Media Monday, we're going to be changing headphones here, folks. Okay. Let's see how this works. Live radio, everybody. Hey, I think that sounds great. Okay. Thank you, Lee. Thank you, everyone, for your patience. So we spent 4 days down in Washington, D.C., and I could go on and on and on forever in ways that I think you might find very interesting. Or maybe I can talk about some big media goings-on in Vermont, because there's some big, big news happening here with the media. I think maybe that will wait, though, until the second half of the show. The other thing, we have on the line with us, we have Stephanie Mack of the, I believe it's the Vermont Republican Woman Voters. Did I see that right? Stephanie, are you online with us?
2: Yes, can you hear me?
1: Hi, Stephanie. Yes, I can. Thank you very much. First, tell us where you're from and who you're with again.
2: Hi, Guy. I am Stephanie Mack, and I'm treasurer of the Vermont Federation of Republican Women.
1: Oh, okay. Great.
2: And I was calling in today because I had a little bit of news, which you might find interesting.
1: Lay it on me.
2: We are, I'm also on the committee for the GOP platform convention that's coming up at the end of the month. And it looks like we're getting in some great speakers in for that platform convention, one of whom is the president of the National Federation of Republican Women, which is Martha Jenkins. And it's just, we're just tickled because she's coming in to speak to our Vermont GOP. And we wanted to let anyone know that if you're a member of the Vermont Federation of Republican Women, we're going to be holding a meet and greet and kind of a cocktail hour next Friday night. And for more information on that, you can see our website and sign up. And additionally, if you wanted to see her or hear her speak on Saturday at the GOP convention, you're able to buy tickets to the GOP convention and hear her speak there. And tickets are now being sold for that GOP convention next Saturday, the 30th.
1: And where will that be, Stephanie?
2: That is going to be at the, give me 1 second, Rutland, the Vermont State University campus in Randolph is where the convention is being held from 8 to 5.
1: Okay, 8 to 5, this two Saturdays from now?
2: Correct, Saturday the 30th.
1: In Randolph. This will be the platform committee of the Republican Party. Can you give us a little bit of a heads up on what some of the issues might be that folks will be looking at with the platform committee?
2: I believe that we are going to be, I'm just trying to remember my meetings from last Wednesday night. there's going to be a couple different tracks in the morning. One is going to be basically geared around candidates and candidate information and helping candidates have a good run, right, and what they need to be focused on. The other track is going to be sort of supporters for candidates and what they are going to be needing information on. And then there's going to be a third track, which is it's a data center that the GOP is using called Right Insight, and they'll be training on the Right Insight platform. And I believe Right Insight is coming in to do that training. And then there's going to be the luncheon, middle of the day, right about 12 to 1, 1:30 timing. And I believe we're also going to be getting, I think it's just getting solidified, but I just say her name correctly, but Casey Crosby from Turning Point, I believe is going to be coming. Casey Crosby with the RNC. Oh, we were looking at somebody for Turning Point, but I believe we're getting Casey Crosby, vice chair of the RNC. So unless anything has changed, I just want to make sure I'm stating this correctly. And then the afternoon is going to be the standard meeting for the RNC with voting and such.
1: Ah, okay. Well, Stephanie, I really appreciate you filling me in on this. So that'll be two Saturdays from now.
2: Correct.
1: And in Randolph, and I suppose one goes on to the website to buy tickets and register and all that sort of thing.
2: Yes, you got it. They'll be circulating via social media. And I wanted to put a plug out there, too, for all the parades coming up. The Essex Memorial Day Parade is coming up, and if any of the listeners want to get involved, there's at least three different parades that they could be involved with, which is the Chittenden County GOP will have a float, a wonderful float that they're creating in the Memorial Day Parade in Essex. So behind them is going to be the Vermont Federation Republican Women is also going to be having a float. And I myself am running for office, and I will have a float behind them.
1: Oh, what office are you running for, Stephanie?
2: Oh, I'm running for a House Representative for Chittenden 24.
1: And where's that?
2: That is actually, with all this redistricting, it was, it's basically the town of Essex rural. So Essex and Essex Junction are broken up now into three kind of like circles. There's a circle, the city of Essex Junction, and then there's a semicircle around that, which is Essex Junction town. And then they call my district Essex Junction rural, I guess you'd call
1: it. So who's holds that seat right now? Who's the incumbent?
2: Currently, Representative Alyssa Black holds that seat.
1: Oh, okay. And she's the chair of the health care committee.
2: You got it.
1: Has quite a bit of say on pretty much all of the health care decisions in the state of Vermont right now. Okay. Well, Stephanie, I really appreciate you calling in. And
2: absolutely.
1: Hope that you'll call back.
2: Sure.
1: Day. Okay, thanks.
2: Have a great day, Guy.
1: You too.
2: Bye-bye.
1: So, I do want to give you a quick heads up just on what's going on in the legislature, because this is, will it be the last week? My guess is probably not. But there is a, what's happening this week, I think probably the biggest thing is, I could call it Wiffle Ball Week. Joe Luneau from St. Albans was on a talk show yesterday referring to how this is the time of year when legislators get out and play a lot of wiffle ball. He actually mentioned me because I had a particularly good wiffle ball game last year. So that was very nice of him to say. But when the legislators, the rank and file, really, they don't have much to do this time of year. Maybe their committees are meeting, maybe they're not, but basically all the big bills have already been passed, and almost everything now, the really important stuff, is in what we call the conference committee, which is the House passed a version of these bills, the Senate passed a version of these bills, and they don't agree. So, what are we going to do? Well, we're going to sit down in a small room with three members of the Senate and three members of the House, and they're going to duke it out. And they're going to figure out, okay, what's actually going to come out of this, and what are we going to send back to our members to see if they'll approve it? And the huge bit of news, and here it is, 11:15, and I've waited this long, but the huge bit of news is, if you've been following Act 181, maybe you've heard of it. Maybe you've heard of S-325. I can tell you the legislators have. Representative Larry Labor, who was on the S-325 conference committee, the Republican from member, vice chair of House Environment, said he knows how he's going to vote. He's going to vote for all of the changes that went through, that under the pressure and the strong citizen advocacy that got rid of the road rule, that pared back tier three, that basically made rural development something that could actually happen instead of something that really couldn't because of the changes that are scheduled to take place on July 1. So everyone sort of went, yay, the House passed this. That terrific, terrific. Well, what happened then? Well, it moved over to the Senate. What did the Senate do? They did not really bring it up. They did not really discuss it. They sent it right to conference committee. And right now, that conference committee, let me tell you the members of that conference committee. For the House, Representative Amy Sheldon, who could not stand initially any of these changes. Representative Ella Chapin from East Montpelier, I believe, a definitely kind of environmentally minded Democrat. Representative Labor. And then in the Senate, Senator Ann Watson of Washington County, strong pro environment, not a huge friend of development, very strong on strengthening Act 250. Senator Seth Bongartz, pretty much same camp. And then Republican Senator Terry Williams. So what you have there, folks, is you have a committee that if they wanted to, they could basically scrap everything all the changes the House made. They could say, nah, I guess not. I guess we'll go back to the Senate version. And they could do that. Now, what would happen then? Then you go back to the Senate. The Senate would say, sure. The House, it's a good question. What would the House say? Especially if maybe they make a few minor changes, a few cosmetic changes, but nothing like the groundswell that took place in the last few weeks. So it's a very real possibility, you folks who have been, you 14,000 Facebook members who have been following this and have been sort of surprised and cheered that change actually happened in City Hall, that you can fight City Hall, or rather the Vermont State House. Well, it's not over yet. And there is this conference committee, and who knows exactly what's going to come out of this. So, and then again, would the governor veto it? Well, if he does veto it, it punts right back to the status quo, which is the road rule, et cetera, et cetera, take effect July 1st. So in this case, a gubernatorial veto is not, may not have a desired outcome for the folks who are supporting the Act 181. Hey, I forgot to give our phone number. Oh my gosh. 802-244-1777. Yeah, this is a call-in show. We welcome your calls, folks. 802-244-1777. Right now, the phone lines are open, and we would love to have you call. Now, That's probably the highest profile bill to a lot of Vermonters that's in conference committee, and who knows what the heck is going to emerge from it. while everyone else is outside playing wiffle ball or hanging out in the cafeteria or whatever else it is that they're doing. Another bill, get this, H-660, fiscal year 2027 opioid abatement special fund appropriations, i.e., $1.1 million, including, anyway, $1.1 million for the city of Burlington for their safe injection site. There are three House members named. So far, the Senate has not named their members. And Eric McGuire is the minority member of the three. There's Representative Teresa Wood, Democrat, chair of House Human Services, Representative Eric McGuire, House Human Services, and Representative Tiff Bloomley, a progressive-ish Burlington Democrat. And of those two, pretty safe votes that money would include the safe injection site. Eric McGuire said, absolutely not. I'm voting for it to come out. So we could have, by the way, we will not be having Colby LaMarche of the Burlington Daily News on with us today. He has another commitment today. Hopefully we'll have him on later on in the week. But if we did, one of the things that he'd be talking about is the forever up-in-the-air status of the safe injection site in Burlington because they can't find a place to put it because no one wants it there. Okay? And yet, the legislature keeps allocating $1.1 million, third year in a row, if they approve this. And the folks who are saying it's a crazy idea, it's not a good use of our money at all. In fact, even if there weren't any money attached to it, it wouldn't be a good idea. But it's just sort of, for them, it's kind of insult to injury that you're spending our tax money on a truly harebrained, counterproductive idea like having a safe place for fentanyl addicts to shoot up out of the reaches of the law and basically making it ground zero for drug dealing and for all sorts of activity that goes along with drug dealing. Yeah. So that's the second bill. I mentioned S-325, the Act 181 reform bill. And then there's the safe injection site bill, you might say. There's also H-816, regulating the use of artificial intelligence in the provision of mental health services. This bill is really sort of highlighting Vermont has finally really taken notice of AI this year. Just yesterday, the governor created a task force that he said, I want you to deliver immediate results for the business community using AI. Recommend how the business community can, right off the bat, make money off of and do better on because of AI. And so this is a very sort of business-forward approach that the governor's taking. And, of course, there have been all sorts of votes on data centers. And I think we're going to remember this year as the year that the state of Vermont sort of finally woke up to the pros and cons of artificial intelligence. Another bill is the miscellaneous tax bill. And that's basically who's going to pay what for taxes. The big holdup on that right now is there's a reserve fund from the local option taxes. Like, for example, Montpelier, and I don't know about Montpelier, but Barrie and Berlin, they each collect taxes, sales taxes on local businesses. And that money is sort of ticketed for various things. But when there's any left over, and apparently there is quite a bit left over, the original plan was that it would go back to the municipalities to help them, pave their roads and that kind of thing. And the legislature said, we've got a much better plan for that. We're gonna use it to put into the black hole, to the shortfall in Medicaid, in healthcare insurance. And the municipalities did not like that at all. And so that is one of the major sticking points right now that will have to be worked out in the big tax bill before that gets passed. Also, the property tax bill, What are we going to pay for property taxes? Well, as Maggie Lenz, a State House lobbyist, wrote in her newsletter last week, she said, the yield bill, that's what they call it, which sets statewide property tax rates, passed the Senate at a projected 3.8% average increase against a 6.7% figure in the House version. That gap has to close before anyone goes home. So are we going to pay the 3.8% tax increase and use a huge amount of reserve, like over $100 million of reserve money? Or are we going to pay a 6.7% increase in property taxes and only use maybe $50 million-ish of that money for the reserve? Those are the, those are the two choices the conference committees are looking at for our property taxes. And to the average taxpayer, neither of those sounds awfully palatable, in part because no one in the legislature that I can tell has really taken a serious look at cutting expenses, and with a huge admission that our enrollment is down, our test scores are down, the school education system is, compared to years past, is really just tanking, and yet more and more and more and more money, and no one talking about, gee, how can we cut expenses? So a lot of dissatisfaction here. So when you look at November, at the voters in November, so I would say there are at least right now two bills that, depending on what the conference committees decide, both of these bills could be Remember in November bills. First one I mentioned, if they turn their back on the thousands and thousands of Vermonters, of grassroots Vermonters, who demanded change for S-181 and for Act 250 regulation, and that's a real possibility, that could happen. That could be a Remember in November situation. And this property taxes, if they just, okay, another big property tax increase, maybe not as big as last year or 2 years ago, but still pretty big, and still using a lot of reserve funds that in a year or so aren't going to be there at all, where's the long-term thinking here? Where's the planning? Well, there isn't any. It's just there doesn't seem to be much anyway. It seems more of, we've got this money, we have to spend this money. And there are a lot of voters are saying, oh, no, you don't. You could do things that could at least show us that you're trying to spend less and you're trying to be more careful with our money. But doesn't seem to be happening. Another bill that's in conference committee, there's the, well, yeah, I mean, really, the state budget bill, $9.4 billion. Yeah, that would be a record amount. That's in a conference committee. Two of the things, or at least one of the things there, is they want to take some money from what amounts to a college scholarship fund and spend it building like a sports complex at UVM. I'm sure I'm oversimplifying that, but that's kind of one of the, no, that's, one side says yeah, the other side says no, and that's something that they're going to have to be working out. Also, literacy, student literacy. The governor says, look, our reading scores are awful, our kids can't read, yet there's a plan out there to cut some of that funding for student literacy. So of all of the things that we would cut, something to address probably one of the worst educational outcomes in the state, which is our children's ability to read. We're going to cut that. So I know it's, you got to sort of decide where to cut somewhere, but my gosh, that would not be, it seems. There's lots of other areas that one could cut. So we have spent most of the first half, actually kind of glad, giving you a rundown on sort of what's up in the legislature and what you can expect in the next week or two. And you know, who knows if we're going to end up having a special session? Who knows how long they're going to be there? No one knows. It really comes down to, can a deal be reached that everyone, including the governor, is happy with? And they kind of don't really know. So I hope you'll join us in the second half. We're going to talk more about Vermont and Washington, D.C., and some of the things that we saw and heard down there in the last 4 days. And we hope that you will chime in. You'll give us a call at 802-244-1777. See you in a few minutes.

0: CBS News brief. President Trump says of Iran this morning, we may have to give them another big hit. And speaking in front of a new ballroom construction, again defended that project.
1: We're right on budget. We're right on plan. The only budget change would be that we doubled the size at the request of the military. We doubled the size.
0: Senate Democrats blasting Acting Attorney General Todd Blanche a day after the Justice Department set up a fund to help Trump allies who've been prosecuted. Maryland's Chris Van Hollen.
2: He wants to weaponize the department for his own political ends. And right from the start, you and your cohorts have worked to deliver what he wants, doing his political dirty work.
0: Defense Secretary Hegseth out campaigning today for Thomas Massie's GOP primary opponent in Kentucky.
3: He has enough obstruction from Democrats. We need reinforcement from Republicans.
0: CBS News Brief. I'm Steve Kathan.
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0: talk about something cool. Who is that, Lee?
1: The legendary June Christie.
0: Wow. June Christie sure could sing. You know, I can imagine her in a lounge in 1940 somewhere. Someone's on their, second or third martini. And that would be just a really beautiful, relaxing thing to listen to.
1: Oh, yeah. That's one of those great torch songs that seem to go at the end of the night at the drinking establishment.
0: I suppose so. But we're not supposed to be talking about drinking, you and me. Well, anyway, you see my hat, right, Lee?
1: Yeah, go Expos.
0: Yeah. I am wearing a Montreal Expos hat. And you may ask, Lee, why? Why am I wearing a Montreal Expos hat? Well, I will tell you. First of all, go Sox.
1: I was going to guess that some people just can't let it go.
0: Well, there's something to that, yes. But wasn't it great that the Sox won last night? But let me ask you, Lee, are you of the camp, which side are you on? The dump the bums and start over? Or be patient, someday Jaron Duran and Trevor Story will hit over 200. Which side are you on?
1: Oh, well, I don't know about Trevor Story. I think he's a guy of a certain age, and I don't know if he's going to come back around.
0: Mm-hmm.
1: But I think, like, Roman Anthony and all the other kids that they've got, they may get there. I'm not selling these Red Sox yet. I think there's a chance for them to get going. I'm not burdening them with high expectations, but I'm not writing off the season yet.
0: You know, that is a good way to look at it, which is we're not saying, hey, they're just going to come back and beat the Yankees. But, these guys are not going to hit under 200 forever. And the pitching looks like the best it's ever been since as long as I've been a fan. So I'm not giving it up. Speaking of not giving it up, the Expos, darn it all, when we were down in D.C., we went to a Nationals game. And, of course, as you all know, the Washington Nationals used to be the Montreal Expos. They moved down there in, 2002. And so my wife and I go into the gift shop, and I said, hey, have you got an Expos hat? And he's... Three late teenager, early 20s guys look at me like, Expos? And I said, hey, yeah, they, Montreal team, they came to Washington. Oh, and one of them says, I think we do have a couple tucked away in this tiny section over here. And they did. They had an Expos hat. So, yoo-hoo, I got to get myself one. And I almost told them, but I figure they probably won't care, about when I was up at Olympic Stadium and I saw, we unintentionally spilled the Coke. The fellow next to us, it went on the around his shoes, but around his shoes. And he was an older gentleman, and we start talking, and he says, I saw Jackie Robinson play here in 1946. I went, wow, you saw Jackie Robinson play? This was, probably 1998 or something that I'm talking to this guy. And he says, I said, what was that like? And he said, oh, man, was he fast. So just kind of good memories of the Expos. Yeah, so speaking of good memories, wow, did we ever have some on this trip. And the Vermont connections in D.C., you're never far from them. We went to the Lincoln Monument, and that was really my first of several emotional moments. And just looking at Lincoln there and reading the inscriptions on the wall of the Gettysburg Address and the second inaugural with charity towards all, malice towards none. The better angels that speech. And it reminded me that Vermont went stronger for Lincoln than I think any other state in the Union. That when his election, his re-election, actually both elections, very much in doubt, Vermont turned out, and we also turned out in terms of volunteering for military service. Did we ever? When, in fact, I got to tell Abraham Lincoln that. Yes, I did, because when we were at the rededication 250 event, Abraham Lincoln came over and sat down next to me. Of course, it was a, you know, what do they call that? The, an impersonator, a reenactor, but a pretty good one. And I said, Mr. President, just want you to know, up in Vermont, we're big fans. We went for you big time in 64. And he said, ah, well, thank you. So that was pretty cool. In fact, there's a school down in Putney, the Greenwood School, that teaches all of their students. They task them with memorizing and reciting the Gettysburg Address. That is one of their sort of requirements in their curriculum, which I think is, wow, that is terrific. Another memory, another Vermont connection we made, I had never been to, or at least since I was 8 years old or whenever, I'd never been to Arlington National Cemetery. Folks, if you go anywhere in Washington, D.C., well, actually, it's outside of Washington, D.C., it's a mile across the river, the Potomac River, go to Arlington. I have never heard such silence as at the Tomb of the Unknown Soldier. Hundreds of people gathered around, not a sound. The only thing you can hear are the rip, rip, rip, the orders given for the soldiers marching, the drill orders given by the officer. I assume it's an officer. And so that alone, that was so moving. But as we were leaving, they started wheeling in some men in wheelchairs. And it was an honor flight. It was the veterans who are flown into D.C. for what will, for most of them, almost certainly be their last visit, maybe their only visit to the nation's capital and to Arlington, where so many of their comrades lie in honor. And there at the Tomb of the Unknown Soldier, all of these men, I would say most of them in their 80s, maybe some in their 90s, in a place of honor, while the soldiers kept vigil over the Tomb of the Unknown Soldier. It was very powerful. And the Vermont connections with Arlington, some of them, well, you hate to say silly, because in Arlington, because there's nothing silly at all about that place. But when you go up to Arlington House, Robert E. Lee's home, that was seized by the North for various purposes and then, of course, turned into the cemetery, there's a rose garden right next to Lee's house, which, by the way, is sort of a McMansion. It was built by his, stepfather or something like that, someone between Washington and Lee, because they're kind of related, built in the 1810s, 1820s. And he didn't have a lot of money, so it really has a, I want to look like Mount Vernon, but it's really not kind of look to it, kind of a McMansion look. But right next to it is a beautiful rose garden. And in this rose garden, there is a grave to a Vermont soldier. In fact, it is, I believe, the first one in the Rose Garden closest to Arlington House. His name was Gustav von Bronson. He was a lieutenant in the 3rd Vermont Volunteers, and he died after the war ended. He died in June 1865. And so the question is, why was Lieutenant von Bronson buried in the Rose Garden so close to Arlington House? Well, the answer is the Union Army quartermaster, Montgomery Meigs, was, shall we say, not a big fan of Robert E. Lee and of the Confederacy at all. And so he decided that a perfect use for the Rose Garden, this beautiful Rose Garden, was to bury Union soldiers in it. And so there's a whole line of soldiers, most one from Vermont, several from New York and other areas, of tombstones in this Rose Garden. And I checked into, it's funny, I cannot find a single thing about Lieutenant Gustav von Bronson. But his unit, oh my gosh. Listen to this for those of you who know the Civil War service. Fort Monroe, Siege of Yorktown, White Oak Swamp Bridge, Antietam, Fredericksburg, Gettysburg, Fairfax Courthouse, Culpeper Courthouse, Spotsylvania, Cold Harbor, Siege of Petersburg, Sheridan's Shenandoah Valley Campaign. When you're in the Cedar Creek Room and you see that beautiful painting by Julian Scott, present there, those Vermonters were the 3rd Vermont Volunteers. And I don't know about Lieutenant Gustav von Bronson, whether he was there or not. There was just so amazingly, actually, for someone, you know, buried outside of Arlington, the Arlington House, there was not much information about him. But anyway, a storied unit that he was part of. The other thing that we saw there was, as we were walking along, we see not a tombstone, but a marker. And it's to those who died in the USS Thresher, the submarine that sank in April 1963, lost with all hands, including, as Bill Mattoon wrote in a letter to the editor in the Vermont Daily Chronicle in the last week or two, James Ritchie, 22, from Burlington, and Edward Johnson, 34, from Hardwick. So we remember their names. And I also want to remember, before I invite in Javon Sears, who come in to talk to us about his Senate campaign, so much to say about this rededication 250, but we met a woman named Irma from Chicago, and she told us, when she found out that we'd just gone to Arlington, she told us about how when she was a young woman in 1967, she was in love with and likely to marry a soldier in Vietnam. And she got a letter from him saying, "Hey, I'm only going to be here another month. Can't wait till I get back." That day, he was killed in action. And Irma told me his name. And I want to say his name because the lost should never be forgotten. His name was William Royce Latimer of Chicago. She said that at his funeral, people were lined up around the block because he was so loved. So we remember William Royce Latimer. And Javon Sears, if you're out there, come on in. I can't see outside the studio. Oh, I think he's coming. Okay. Hey, Javin.
2: How's it going?
0: Hey, good. Thanks for coming in.
2: Absolutely. Anytime.
0: Yeah. Folks, I promised to tell you about the media stuff, and I do want to say a couple quick things about that before Javin tells us about some news in his campaign. It turns out we all know Vermont's newspapers are in trouble. Well, the Newport Express, the venerable daily newspaper for Newport up there in the Northeast Kingdom, is now going to 3 days a week. And the only reason you do that, folks, is because you're not making any money. You're having trouble staying alive. I believe they were 6 days a week at one point. And so we see here the troubling, perhaps inevitable, demise of the daily newspapers, especially in the rural areas. So that was one bit of news. And also, I got a note from someone yesterday that big changes going on at one of our not sister radios, another radio station in Vermont, WVMT. They have a morning drive show, and Dan Feliciano, the longtime host there, somewhat abruptly, they said he's not on the show anymore. And just this morning, I was listening very briefly, and Stuart Ledbetter was on for a little while as kind of a temporary fill-in host with Anthony, the other co-host there. So, you know, things always changing in the Vermont media scene, and there's more to talk about, a lot more to talk about, of interest from our trip to Washington, D.C., not just interest to us, but I think interest to everyone in Vermont. So, however, I'm going to pivot here and say welcome.
2: Sharp pivot.
0: Yes. Welcome, Javin Sears.
2: Hi, how's it going? It's great to be back.
0: Man.
2: Yeah, I wish I was in D.C. like you this weekend, but...
0: It was awesome.
2: I bet it was.
0: And not only the weather, but just being there in the nation's capital and being around some wonderful people and going to the ball game. Oh, it was great. Oh. Anyway, more about that tomorrow. So, Javin, Javin's been on the show here before, and... Javin, you are running for the Chittenden. What is exactly the name? Chittenden Southeast. Now, who's there right now?
2: Thomas Chittenden, Virginia Lyons, and Kesha Rahms Hinsdale. I just hope I'm saying that right.
0: I've heard Kesha and Keisha.
2: I really hate to get it wrong.
0: Yeah.
2: Yeah.
0: Well, it's not like anyone's ever messed up your name.
2: Yeah, exactly.
0: Javin, which rhymes with Gavin, which is how I remember it.
2: That's what I tell people.
0: Yeah.
2: That's the only way of knowing.
0: Yeah. Yeah.
2: Yeah, it's going well. It's going really well so far. Just last week on Tuesday, a week ago from, you know, today, we had our campaign launch party. And we had over 150 people in attendance. One of my guest speakers was Jim Douglas.
0: Jim Douglas?
2: Oh, you know, nobody knows. No, he's amazing. And, you know, I knew he was a great speaker, but I didn't know how great of a, you know, speaker he really is.
0: Yeah.
2: He gave us a great quote. He was like, I'll read it here. He said, Javin Sears is the right age and all the issues and exactly the type of person Vermont needs. And I'm just like, you know, I'm sitting there at the end, like, how am I supposed to follow this guy up?
0: Wow.
2: Yeah, he's such a nice guy. Yeah. You know, he represents Vermont very well.

0: you know, youth football. And he's been doing that for the last few years. He's a great friend of mine and also a guy, you know, at the National Guard, also one of my close friends I play flag football with. Master Sergeant there was one of my guest speakers. It was just a really touching moment. You know, I didn't know what they were going to say exactly. And, you know, and I'm like, how am I going to follow up against, you know, all these people? But I think it was really showed, you know, we did it at Vermont National Country Club. Really, you know, spectacular place that is too. And it's also in my hometown of South Burlington. Where you know I'm from down the road from there a little ways, but and it really just felt like the vibes were that everyone's really excited for, you know, my campaign so far. And you know, we're only a month in, you know, 2 weeks barely, and I've gotten a lot of great support, and it's been going so far. And you know, again, I'm, you know, a 24-year-old, you know, conservative candidate who's coming out of South Burlington. Has anyone ever heard of that?
1: Right.
0: You know, and so we're trying to really, I think, what, you know, my goal of my campaign to really do is, you know, I don't think Vermont needs progressivism. I think it needs common sense. And I think we need just really, you know, to understand the basics of the ideas and the issues that are going on. And I think we, you know, we need a fresh perspective in the legislature. And I think that really showed in 2024. And I hope that continues to show in 2026 as we continue to go forward with what we're going on. So I got some really exciting things that are doing. I'm literally tomorrow, I'm actually going to be paneling for the South Burlington School Board, and I'm going to be talking about what my ideas are for, you know, reform, education reform, and also policies that South Berlin could be doing better on.
1: Well, tell us more. What do you think?
0: Well, I'm a school choice advocate. You know, I think school choice is basically the idea that instead of money going to school districts, it should go to the families, and families should have the first priority in where their kids should go to school. The primary focus should be on the families, and it's basically the money follows the kids, and they could decide, you know, schools have to compete against each other. And it's, I think it's just, you see it in Florida. It's a great model. They have 52 school districts, and we have 119 right now. Like, no wonder why our education system is so bloated.
1: Wow. Is that right?
0: Yeah. They have 52 school districts.
1: And Florida is such a huge state.
0: Yeah.
1: You go down there, you go, this state goes on forever.
0: Exactly. Yeah, and they do full school choice there. And then that means you get to see a lot more charter schools, private schools, but also the public schools do a lot better, because then you have kids who, they have to compete, and they have to just prioritize education and the actual things of learning, you know, basic skills that you can go on and use that in post-secondary education, or even go into, you know, in the job force. And
1: so
0: they
1: is
0: also
1: that right? The public schools actually do better too?
0: They're number one in education across many metrics, and they're known for being the number one education system outside of, you know, other New England schools, except us, like other New England states. But Florida does really well.
1: Wow.
0: And also a lot of people moved to Florida for a lot of other reasons, which I definitely, you know, think as Vermont needs, you know, we need to reduce the property tax burden. We need to reduce just taxes overall. And I think we need limited government in Vermont. And, you know, I think as history shows, that is a very valuable thing to have. It's a necessary thing in a republic that we have, a constitutional republic that the United States is. So, some upcoming things besides that, I'm obviously going to be walking in the Essex Memorial Day Parade. Now, I'm not part of Essex, but I was just felt like, you know, it's a really good opportunity to meet some extra folks.
1: Yeah.
0: And I'm also going to be doing the July 4th parade in Williston, I believe, as well as Hinesburg there coming July 4th. So,
1: which is your district.
0: Exactly. Yep. Both of those places. So we're doing something really big for that. And I just want to put it out there early enough. So if anyone wants to, you know, meet me there this Saturday, or meet me there closer to July 4th, I would love to absolutely have any volunteers, anybody interested, to come on and you know, say hello, meet me, or we'll be doing some other things.
1: How do people get a hold of you, John?
0: Oh, best way to do that, you ask the perfect questions. Best way to do that is to go to my website at javinsears.com. Now, if you spell it J-A-V-I-N, which is incorrect, it'll still go to my website, but it's spelled correctly as J-A-V-E-N. See, I had to buy a few domains, so people went.
1: it
0: would still go to my website. That's the best way to contact me. There's a little contact page up there. It also talks about all my issues. And in about, I think, an hour from now, my page will be done for my kickoff launch party. So you can watch any of the speeches. You can watch my speech. You can listen to Jim Douglas and all the guest speakers I had. So,
1: wow.
0: Yeah.
1: That's cool. Well, folks, check out that website, however you spell it. And folks, we will see you here again tomorrow. Allison Despathy will be with us. And till then,
0: she's awesome.
1: Let your light so shine.

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2: I'm Steve Kathan. Thousands of people out of their homes in Southern California because of a fast-moving wildfire.
3: As of right now, we have over 17,000 people that remain under evacuation order.
2: Andrew Dowd of the Ventura Fire Department, CBS LA's Tina Patel.
4: The latest numbers that we have is that 1,400 acres, nearly 1,400 acres, did burn, but unfortunately there is 0% containment. But what firefighters just told us is that overnight they had a lot of firefighters that were out here. They were making lines both with dozers and hand crews. They also had some water-dropping helicopters that were able to go at night with night vision, and they said they did feel like they made a lot of progress. They're continuing that work today, but they are keeping an eye on what the weather conditions will be like.
2: There's a major fire in the Amarillo, Texas area that has homeowners concerned. Reporter Madison Fisher.
5: This fire is currently 2,500 acres and about 20% contained at this time. Officials say they will let residents come home when it is safe, but they don't know when that will be.
2: Democrats on a Senate committee criticizing Acting Attorney General Todd Blanche a day after word got out of a $1.8 billion Justice Department fund to help Trump allies who say they've faced politically driven prosecution. Blanche maintains it's not unprecedented.
6: It's not limited to the Biden weaponization. It's not limited to in any way, scope or form to January 6th or to Jack Smith. There's no limitation on the claims.
2: President Trump indicated this morning Iran may need another hit from the U.S. a day after he said he called off military action.
7: Yeah, it was all done. The boats, the ships are all loaded. They're loaded to the brim. And we're all set to start.
2: Well, Trump also showing off White House ballroom construction.
7: This is a gift to the United States of America.
8: President Trump, standing in front of the deep construction pit that goes down six stories, says what's below is a big deal.
7: All sorts of research facilities.
8: But the president says what's above ground, the ballroom itself, will be a construction marvel.
7: The sidewalls are steel, impenetrable.
8: Republicans have been asking for $1 billion to help pay for those security upgrades. Linda Kenyon, CBS News, the White House.
2: There's news from the Star Wars universe.
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10: 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Do or do not. 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
2: The man who voiced Yoda in Star Wars The Clone Wars has died. Actor Tom Kane was 64. He also voiced characters in The Powder Puff Girls and The Wild Thornberries. Wall Street, right now the Dow is down 231 points. This is CBS News.
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12: Outside the Radio Vermont studios in Waterbury, partly sunny and 81 degrees. High today is going to get up around 90. Red Sox are in action in Kansas City tonight. Pregame 6:40, first pitch 7:40. And tomorrow during the morning news service, we'll give away one more pair of Red Sox tickets to the Sunday game at Fenway Park against the Minnesota Twins. Stay tuned and tune in Monday for your chance to call in and win. Good afternoon. It's 12:03 on this Tuesday, May 19th. I'm Lee Cattell, and this is the Midday News Service on WDEV FM and AM. We begin with local and regional news. Law enforcement agencies in Vermont and New York are ramping up patrols for an annual seatbelt enforcement campaign coinciding with Memorial Day weekend. In Vermont, current seatbelt usage rate stands at 87.5%, that is below the national average. Officials say about 40% of those who died in vehicle crashes in the state were not wearing seatbelts. Kevin Lane from the Vermont State Highway Safety Office said the initiative focuses on education and safety rather than issuing tickets, as seatbelt violations in Vermont are a secondary offense. The campaign aims to encourage drivers to buckle up while on the road. Vermont Attorney General Charity Clark today joined a coalition of Democrat attorneys general and governors in filing another lawsuit against the U.S. Department of Education over a new rule that limits access to federal student loans for students pursuing professional degree programs, including many health care and other workforce fields. The lawsuit filed in the U.S. District Court in Maryland challenges a recently finalized U.S. Department of Education rule that narrows the federal definition of professional degree and imposes restrictions that Congress did not authorize. The lawsuit against the federal government is the 50th case that Attorney General Clark has participated in since President Trump took office in January of 2025. Burlington City Councilors met Monday to discuss Mayor Emma Mulvaney-Stanak's proposed $112 million budget for the upcoming fiscal year as the deadline approaches. The mayor reported addressing a nearly $12 million budget gap through cuts to unfilled jobs and delayed hiring. Councilors expressed mixed views on the budget, with some advocating for larger cuts and others concerned about the impact of cuts on local events. Community pushback prompted the council to vote 11-1, rejecting a statue honoring former Abenaki Missisquoi Chief Greylock, with many residents criticizing it for perpetuating stereotypes of indigenous people. The statue was intended to replace one removed last summer for public health concerns. City councilors who voted against it said it would harm the chief's descendants. On Saturday, volunteers Hale and Mary Ann Ritchie placed flags at Hope Cemetery in Barrie to honor veterans. The event is part of a community tradition that aims to recognize the sacrifices of those who served in the armed forces. The initiative comes as the nation prepares for upcoming Memorial Day observances. A New Hampshire jury convicted Lance Goodrich of murder for the shooting death in 2021 of his cousin Brooke Goodrich at her home in Orford. The incident led to a manhunt that lasted several hours and covered more than 50 miles, as well as a temporary shelter-in-place order for local residents. The jury delivered its verdict Friday, and the New Hampshire Attorney General said he hopes this outcome brings some measure of justice to Brooke's family. Vermont lawmakers extended the 2026 legislative session on Monday as they continue negotiations on education funding reform. Republican Governor Phil Scott has called for major restructuring of school districts to try to address rising costs and declining student performance, but many Democrats oppose this plan. The session was extended in what they are terming a token session, allowing time for ongoing discussions. Senate President Democrat Phil Baruth said a new plan will be advanced soon, but didn't offer any specifics. Scott has vowed to veto the state budget and keep calling the legislature back to Montpelier unless they pass a bill requiring mergers. Each week of extension costs the state about $300,000. Two motorcyclists were injured in a head-on crash in West Burke Saturday evening. Vermont State Police say 22-year-old Anthony Gibson of Montpelier crossed the center line of Vermont Route 5A and collided with 70-year-old motorcyclist Gilbert Trenholm of Barton. Gibson suffered serious but non-life-threatening injuries. Trenholm suffered moderate injuries. No charges have been filed related to the crash. Governor Phil Scott has announced the establishment of a Vermont Artificial Intelligence Economic Task Force. It'll be led by Vermont Gas CEO Neil Lunderville. The governor claims the task force will explore the effective application of artificial intelligence to boost economic growth in the state, particularly in rural areas. Scott's statement pointed to the rapid evolution of AI and its impact on business operations and workforce skills. The group will focus on identifying concerns related to AI and will present its first recommendations within 90 days. Vermont residents are invited to apply for membership, joining three working groups that will also seek opportunities for AI to enhance state operations and develop an educational program for agency leaders. This initiative builds on the Council of Artificial Intelligence that was established in 2022. We'll check traffic next here during the noon hour on WDEV. It is 12:09.
9: Voices from your local community hospital.
13: My name is Robert. I'm the informatics supervisor at Copley Hospital. I came to Vermont from Florida as a travel nurse and started in the emergency department. I hadn't planned on staying, but from the very beginning, I felt welcomed. At the time, I was working on my master's in clinical informatics. Instead of just filling a role, the leadership team saw an opportunity. They supported me in growing our informatics program in ways that directly strengthened patient care and support our clinical teams. Here, the work you do has a real impact. That's why I chose to work at Copley Hospital.
12: Out on the roads during the noon hour, a couple of events going on today. Starting around 9:15 this morning, the anticipated dig of the time capsule began in Warren Village. And due to that event, the continuation of the sidewalk project and the presence of heavy equipment and large crowds, the Flatiron Road in Warren is closed to through traffic, and you can expect traffic delays, temporary road closures, increased pedestrian activity, and heavy equipment operating in the area. And if you would like more information, they did not announce when that would conclude. You can contact the Warren Village at 802-496-2709 if you'd like more information. 496-2709. On the traffic tracker right now, there is some traffic-related slowness, or construction-related, I should say, on Route 7 near the Exit 16 Diverging Diamond Project, and on Route 2A from the Winooski River up until the intersection with Industrial Avenue. But 89 through the safety corridor is moving along without any issues, and all the way up north to Highgate, everything appears to be moving along without incident. And south of the Chittenden County area, all appears to be moving along on 89 as well, right down to White River Junction into New Hampshire. All other roads appear to be moving along without incident right now. You can call 244-1777 if you have some relevant travel information to pass along. At 12:12, we continue with world headlines here on WDEV. A NATO fighter jet has shot down a Ukrainian drone over southern Estonia today. It was the latest in a string of similar incidents in recent months in which Ukrainian drones aimed at Russia have crossed or come down in NATO territory. Western officials previously blamed what they say is likely Russian electronic jamming of the drones. Ukraine apologized for the unintended incident, that's what they termed it, without specifying what had happened. The Estonian defense minister said, given the trajectory of the drone, we decided that we needed to take it down. Most probably, he said, it was meant to hit some Russian targets. The drone was downed by a Romanian F-16 deployed with NATO. Estonian Foreign Minister Margus Tsahkna said in a statement his country has not granted Ukraine permission to use its airspace for attacks on Russia. Meanwhile, Russia repeated a threat it's made in the past that it would retaliate if Ukrainian drones are launched from Baltic countries or if those countries are complicit in their use against Russia. A bomb exploded outside a defense ministry building in the Syrian capital today, killing one soldier, wounding about a dozen people, according to the ministry and state media. The defense ministry said soldiers discovered a bomb that was ready to be detonated in the Bab Sharki district of Damascus. As they were dismantling it, a car exploded nearby, killing a member of the military and wounding the others. The ministry said the blast occurred outside a building linked to the defense ministry. State TV said one person was killed and 12 others wounded. There was no immediate claim of responsibility, but AP reports such attacks in the past have been blamed on the Islamic State group. Russian President Vladimir Putin arrived in China for meetings with Chinese leader Xi Jinping Less than a week after U.S. President Donald Trump wrapped up his own trip to Beijing, Putin's plane landed in Beijing, where he was greeted by Chinese Foreign Minister Wang Yi, an honor guard, and youths in light blue shirts waving Chinese and Russian flags. His two-day visit is likely to be closely observed as Beijing seeks to maintain stable relations with the United States and also preserving strong ties with Russia. This is the Midday News Service here on the stations of Radio Vermont. Oh, yes, one other story from the Middle East. The drones that targeted the United Arab Emirates' Baraka nuclear power plant all came from Iraq, the country's defense ministry said, likely signaling AP reports that Iranian-backed Shiite militias launched the assault. Such militias launched repeated drone attacks against Gulf Arab states after Israel and the United States began their war against Iran back on February 28th. Militias in the past have provided Iran a means by which to deflect blame over such attacks. There were no reported injuries or radiological release at Baraka after the attack, which Emirati officials say hit a generator on the facility's personnel. The UAE has also hosted air defenses and personnel from Israel and recently accused Iran of launching drone and missile attacks even after its ceasefire with the U.S. began on April 8th. This is the Midday News Service on WDEV, FM, and AM. 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
14: This is meteorologist Alex Branton with an exclusive report for the stations of Radio Vermont. The onset of a warm, humid air mass has brought increased atmospheric instability to Vermont today. Temperatures will be hot today, with daytime highs in the upper 80s across much of the listening area and the lower 80s in Newport. Cumulus clouds have already begun to bubble up across the state, and paired with diurnal instability this afternoon, these could develop into showers or thunderstorms. Some thunderstorms could become strong to severe, producing heavy downpours, damaging winds, or hail. The risk of severe storms is a bit more heightened in the Champlain Valley. Even in the absence of thunderstorm activity, winds could gust as high as 25 miles per hour. The chance for showers and thunderstorms will continue into tonight, while overnight lows only fall into the mid-60s. Tomorrow morning, we'll see more chances for showers and thunderstorms under partly sunny skies. Temperatures will be slightly cooler during the day before dropping into the 40s tomorrow night. For Radio Vermont, this is meteorologist Alex Branton reporting from the Mount Washington Observatory.
12: 81 degrees outside the Radio Vermont studios. As we continue with national news on the Midday News Service, the Long Island Railroad has resumed rolling today after a deal was reached to end a strike that shut down the busiest commuter rail system in the country. Commuters in the eastern suburbs of New York City had to work through another tough morning rush hour as the trains weren't set to be running in time to commute into work. Limited train service was set to resume around noon, and full service was expected to be back in time for the evening rush. Federal agents, according to a judge, can no longer make arrests without exceptional circumstances in and around three Manhattan buildings where immigration proceedings occur. The decision by U.S. Judge P. Kevin Castell brings a halt to the practice begun under the Trump administration that enabled agents to take into custody individuals who follow requirements to appear before immigration judges. The arrests have resulted in scenes in courthouse hallways as those being detained were sometimes pulled away from emotional family members. In a written decision, Judge Castell said, while there was a strong governmental interest in enforcing immigration laws, there was also a serious interest in letting individuals attend removal proceedings and pursue asylum claims before a judge without fear of arrest. Judge Castell said federal agents can still detain individuals at locations away from immigration courts and can also make arrests at immigration courthouses when there are serious threats to public safety. Nationwide enrollment in the Affordable Care Act health insurance marketplace could fall by nearly 5 million people this year, shrinking the number of participants in the program by more than 20%, according to a new analysis from the healthcare research nonprofit called KFF. Those who remain covered are also paying more for health care than they used to, the group found, with the average enrollee's deductible growing by more than $1,000 and the average monthly premium payment rising by $65. A 56-year-old woman fell into an open maintenance hole on a busy New York City street and died, police and utility officials said as they investigated how it could have happened. The woman parked her Mercedes-Benz SUV right next to the maintenance hole near the corner of Fifth Avenue and East 52nd Street in Midtown Manhattan last night and fell in after exiting the vehicle shortly before 11:30 p.m. She was pronounced dead at a local hospital. It was not immediately clear why the hole was not covered. The utility company Con Edison said it was investigating. A biotechnology company that aims to resurrect lost creatures says it has hatched live chicks in an artificial environment, a development that was met with mixed reviews from scientists and critics of its de-extinction mission. 26 baby chickens, ranging from a few days to several months old, were born from a 3D-printed lattice structure that mimics an eggshell, according to Colossal Biosciences. Colossal previously announced it had genetically engineered living animals to resemble extinct species, including mice with long hair like the woolly mammoth and wolf pups that take after dire wolves. Colossal's CEO Ben Lamb said the artificial egg technology could one day be scaled up to genetically tweak living birds to resemble New Zealand's extinct South Island giant moa, whose eggs are 80 times the size of a chicken's, and would be difficult for any modern bird to lay. More national news coming up as the Midday News Service continues on WDEV. And sports is brought to you by LaRue Brothers Transmissions in Barton. Radio Vermont time is 12:22.
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12: Midday News Service Sports. And we want to start with, first of all, your weather forecast in Kansas City tonight should be drier. But last night, the Red Sox started in half an hour early and got the game in on plenty of time. The game sailed through with scoreless, an outstanding performance from Sonny Gray. And so the Red Sox played with some great defense as well.
19: Two balls, two strikes. The pitch from Sonny Gray is swung on and lined. A diving play by Sogard on the left side. Jumped up and takes a ball out of left field.
12: Nice defense there from Eric Sogard for the Red Sox there. That happened in the fourth inning. And then another nice play from an unexpected source in the fifth.
19: 1-0. His ground ball into left field. That's a base hit. Coming on is Yoshida. They'll send the runner. Masa, not much of an arm. The tag is in time! What a throw by the Macho Man. And an even better job by Wong. He went into foul territory, gloved and lunged back over the plate. It's Yoshida night in Kansas City. The Royals are thinking about challenging. They will not
12: Yeah, they did not, and he was out. And so the Red Sox, that kept the game scoreless in the fifth, and then the Sox broke through in the sixth.
19: 1-0. Pitch is swung on, hit high and deep. Towards left field. Contreras watching it fly out of here. Shot to the fountains, shot to the heart. 2-0 Sox in the sixth.
12: There we go. Wilson Contreras with his 10th home run of the year. And that gave the Red Sox all the offense they would need. They added a little insurance in the seventh and went on to a 3-1 victory. Aroldis Chapman worked the ninth inning for the save. And Boston has won the opener in Kansas City. We'll see what they can do this evening. 6:40 the pregame, back to the regular start time. 7:40 first pitch. Ranger Suarez has been very good for the Red Sox after a couple of shaky starts early. He'll go for Boston tonight. And the Royals starter is somebody who hasn't had much work or much success this season. Bailey Falter doesn't have a win or a loss, but he's carrying a 10.1 earned run average into tonight's game. 6:40 pregame right here on WDEV. Around the big leagues on Monday, a win for the New York Yankees 7-6 over the Blue Jays. The Yankees announced that they may pitch Gerrit Cole, making his season's debut on Friday. The Rays bashed Baltimore 16-6 was the final there. Shane McClanahan now 5-2 for Tampa. Mets beat the Nationals in 12 innings, 16-7 was the final there as the Mets get to within 5 games of 500. Full schedule in the big leagues coming up tonight, and everything is under the lights except in Miami, where they've got a late afternoon start, 4:10, as they host Atlanta. Well, and up north of the border, the Canadian fans are celebrating a 3-2 overtime victory in Buffalo in the seventh and deciding game of the Eastern Conference semifinals. Last night, the Canadians jumped out to a 2-0 lead in the first period, and they were flying high early, but credit to Buffalo as they battled back with a goal in the second, and then the tying goal in the third period with 13 minutes to go. Through the rest of the third period and into overtime, it remained 2-2 until Alex Newhook scored his seventh goal of the season to win it. And for Newhook, he's got a knack. This is the second straight series where he has scored the goal that has decided the series. Newhook's seventh of the playoffs pushed the Canadians into the next round, which will start for them Thursday night in Raleigh, taking on the Carolina Hurricanes. Those will be the well-rested Hurricanes, while the Canadians have had to go the maximum distance 7 games in both of their first two series. Carolina has cruised to 4-game sweeps in their first two rounds. So we'll see if the Canadians can get some rest and be ready to go for Game 1 in Raleigh Thursday night at 8 o'clock. Tomorrow night, the Western Conference Finals will get underway in Denver with the Colorado Avalanche taking on the Vegas Golden Knights. That one starts tomorrow night. In the NBA, pretty good game last night in Oklahoma City where the Spurs defeated the Thunder in double overtime. 122-115 the final. Victor Wembanyama, the 7'3" star for the Spurs, 41 points and 24 rebounds as the Spurs get the win and take game one in Oklahoma City. Game two in that series will be Wednesday night, also in OKC. Tonight, we'll head to New York, where the Knicks take on the Cavaliers, 8 o'clock start in Madison Square Garden for game one of their Eastern Conference final. Couple of games in the WNBA last night. Taking a look at the scoreboard. On Monday night, Dallas beat the Mystics 92-69, and it was Portland over the Connecticut Sun 83-82. The Sun just missed out on their first win of the year, but alas, they are 0-5. Tonight's schedule has the Tempo taking on the Phoenix Mercury. The Big Tennis star Carlos Alcaraz has withdrawn from Wimbledon because of a wrist injury, and he will not play in the grass court Grand Slam event next month. He injured his right wrist at the Barcelona Open last month. He has already withdrawn from the French Open that starts this weekend, which he won the last 2 years. Alcaraz started the year by winning the Australian Open to become the youngest man ever to win all four major titles in tennis. So Alcaraz, the big tennis star, will not be at Roland Garros, and now he will not be at the All England Club either. Big weekend for race fans, and pick your racing division that you want to support. The Indianapolis 500 will get started on Sunday morning. Caitlin Clark, the women's basketball superstar, has been named the Grand Marshal for that race. And also on Sunday is the Coca-Cola 600 from Charlotte Motor Speedway on the NASCAR schedule after they come off the All-Star race. Ross Chastain won the Coke 600 last year. And closer to home, at the nation's side of excitement, Barry's Thunder Road, it is the Mickelson's RV Memorial Day Classic coming up on Sunday afternoon. And in golf, they'll head to McKinney, Texas for the Byron Nelson. Scottie Scheffler won this event last year. That'll tee up on Thursday and will wrap up on Sunday. And former Jacksonville Jaguars head coach Urban Meyer lost his grievance filed against the Jaguars. He was seeking to be paid the remainder of his contract with Jacksonville after his firing with cause in December of 2021. The news, a person familiar with the situation tells Associated Press that the case was settled in 2025. An independent arbiter ruled the Jaguars were able to fire Meyer for cause and avoid paying more than $30 million over the final 4 years of his contract. And that's sports. Except to remind you that tomorrow during the morning news service on WDEV, we'll give away one more pair of tickets to have the Red Sox take on the Minnesota Twins at Fenway Park on Sunday afternoon.
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2: 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Thousands of people have been forced out of their homes in Southern California because of a major wildfire. Andrew Dowd of the Ventura County Fire Department.
3: We currently have approximately 750 firefighters from partner agencies throughout Southern California that have come here to help in this firefight.
2: Maryland's Chris Van Hollen leads Democrats in the Senate, critical of Acting Attorney General Todd Blanche, who defends a new $1.8 billion defense fund to help Trump allies.
22: You have clear conflicts of interest between your prior job as the president's personal lawyer and your duty to ensure justice.
2: It's primary day in several states. In Georgia, Republican Clark Dean is hoping to be on the fall ballot for governor.
23: I do hope that people come out here and they know that there are candidates like me that are trying to bring people together and to solve problems that really matter to Georgia families.
2: CBS News Brief. I'm Steve Kathan. At 12:34, the Midday News Service continues with local news and your midday business update. Markets are
12: pointing downward on Wall Street, the S&P off 0.5%, the Dow down 0.3%, and the NASDAQ is down 0.75%. On the commodities market, the price of gold is off $53 at $4,505 an ounce. Silver, a 3.5% drop to $74.71. And crude oil is down 50 cents at $103.90 a barrel. On the European markets today, the CAC 40 in Paris wound up down a tenth, but the DAX in Germany was up 0.4, and the FTSE in London was up 0.1%. Akamai Technologies fell 4.6% for one of Wall Street's sharper losses, as the cybersecurity and cloud computing company said it wants to raise $2.6 billion through a convertible note offering. NVIDIA, the big chip maker, fell 1% today. It's one of the heaviest weights on the S&P because of the size of that company, and they are putting out their quarterly report tomorrow. Home Depot shares are up slightly after erasing a loss following the latest earnings report. Profit and revenue edged past analysts' expectations, but an important measure for retailers that looks at performance for stores more than 1 year old came in below some analysts' expectations. And Treasury yields moved up. The 10-year T-note moved from 4.61% Monday to 4.67% today. NextEra Energy is seeking to acquire Dominion Energy in an all-stock deal worth about $67 billion, creating a massive power company as the energy needs of artificial intelligence drive demand higher in the United States. The combined company would serve about 10 million utility customer accounts across Florida, Virginia, North Carolina, and South Carolina. New Zealand's government will lay off about 9,000 workers, amounting to 14% of all public sector jobs by mid-2029 as an effort to slash billions in spending, according to the finance minister, Nicola Willis. Willis said her administration would enact 3 consecutive years of budget cuts for most public agencies. Oregon voters are facing a familiar theme on their primary ballot today. Well-financed Democratic incumbents looking to slide past little-known challengers, while Republicans try to nominate candidates who could compete in November in a heavily blue state. And much of the Election Day drama in Oregon today will center less on candidate races and more on a referendum seeking to repeal a bill passed last fall by the Democrat-run legislature that raised the state gas tax and hiked a series of fees. The legislation was the Democrats' answer to help Oregon's transportation budget, as the state projects a decline in gas tax revenue from the shift to more fuel-efficient electric and hybrid vehicles. Right now, the average price of a gallon of gas in Oregon is about $5.30, about 50 to 60 cents more than the national average. And in California, a peach farmer in Marysville has decided to rip up acres of recently planted Ross Kling peach trees on his 20-acre property in Yuba County. That's fallout from Del Monte Foods filing for Chapter 11 bankruptcy in July. The announcement led to the liquidation of its assets, including a canning plant in Modesto, California. There were no buyers of that location, so 600 full-time employees saw their jobs end, 1,200 seasonal employees as well, and also a central hub was lost for farms to deliver their peach, apricot, and pear produce to market. Now, about 74,000 tons of peaches were delivered last year to Del Monte. There are only 2 processing plants left, and they will process only about a third of last year's total, leaving the rest to rot or be destroyed. More business news in the 4 o'clock hour with Bob Welch on the Afternoon News Service here on WDEV. Right now at 12:39, we continue with more local and regional news coverage. A 63-year-old Castleton man is charged with aggravated stalking after allegations of inappropriate behavior toward a 14-year-old girl connected to local school sports teams. Vermont State Police say Peter Fenning was initially arrested in April on a misdemeanor stalking charge and related probation violations. He was on probation for a 2024 sex offense at the time of his most recent alleged actions. Concerns about Fenning were raised by a Proctor resident who reported Fenning had contacted his adult daughter and her friends, claiming acquaintance with them and attending their basketball games. Police investigations revealed Fenning had searched online for multiple juveniles involved in school sports in the Rutland area. He's scheduled to appear in court next month. Fenning has a history of sex offenses that date back to 1984, including multiple convictions for lewd behavior. 40-year-old Michael Francis Parizo of Plainfield has been ordered held without bail after he was arraigned for second-degree aggravated domestic assault. Parizo is currently at the State Correctional Complex in St. Johnsbury. The incident involved a verbal altercation with a woman he was dating who said Parizo had been physically aggressive in the past. Court records say the victim feared for her safety, especially since Parizo, who's on probation for prior convictions, was allegedly intoxicated during the incident. Parizo's attorney requested his release to live with a family friend, but the prosecutor emphasized the victim's concerns for her safety, leading the judge to deny the request for bail. A fire around 4 o'clock Monday morning destroyed a home on Hobbs Road in Milton. The Milton Fire Department says the fire resulted in the deaths of two dogs and two cats, but the occupant of the home escaped without injury. The house is deemed a total loss, and investigators are working to determine the cause and origin of the fire. On Tech Free Friday, students at Proctor High School engaged in a variety of hands-on activities, including making friendship bracelets. The initiative encourages students to disconnect from digital devices and interact face-to-face as part of a broader event within the school to promote interpersonal connections among students. Administered by faculty, the program aims to reduce screen time in an increasingly digital world. And Vermont State Police reported a multi-vehicle crash on Interstate 89 Sunday afternoon involving a woman driving the wrong way. Authorities got 911 calls about a driver heading north in the southbound lane. The driver, 79-year-old Judith Woodbeck of Williamstown, crashed into a flatbed truck before colliding with two other vehicles. Woodbeck was taken to Central Vermont Medical Center for minor injuries. No other injuries were reported. Woodbeck's vehicle and the flatbed truck were towed from the scene, and she's been cited for gross negligent operation and scheduled to appear in Washington County Court in July. 12:42 on the Midday News Service. Continuing with more international news. In March, an Iranian drone hit a U.S. military post in Kuwait, killing six service members and wounding more than 20 others. Defense Secretary Pete Hegseth said the drone skirted through the defenses of the fortified base. And now we're hearing more from survivors who say the Army didn't plan for the possibility of a deadly attack. Here's correspondent Jonah Kaplan.
0: Army Major Stephen Ramsbottom was at his desk at this U.S. tactical post in Kuwait when an Iranian drone crashed through his makeshift workspace.
1: It went black, and I got knocked to the ground.
0: With a piece of shrapnel lodged in the back of his head, Ramsbottom says he began pulling his fellow soldiers from the rubble.
1: I wanted to see, like, a line of ambulances coming towards us or something. And there wasn't that. And it was like, oh, man, we're on our own.
0: Two other soldiers told CBS News they asked for more medical support weeks before, but Army leadership ignored the request. The strike killed six U.S. soldiers, all from the Iowa-based 103rd Sustainment Command. Ramsbottom says one of them, Master Sergeant Nicole Amer, could have survived her wounds had there been a doctor, a fixed aid station, or more than one ambulance at the post.
1: She fought the whole way, and she was trying to stay alive.
4: Do you think that had there been an ambulance, adequate medical attention, she'd still be alive?
1: I think she could have been saved.
12: The World Health Organization is holding an emergency meeting today over the Ebola outbreak in the Congo. More than 130 people have died. An American doctor in the region is among the people who have tested positive for the virus. Here's CBS News correspondent Holly Williams.
5: My concern is just this thing's big, and I think it's bigger than we realize.
6: Grace Tran says she worked on Ebola preparedness for a group partnered with USAID until funding was cut by the Trump administration.
5: Diseases do not respect borders. And we can put in travel bans. We can you know, do our best there. But if we're not closely tracing, you know, cases and managing them, there's a very good chance that they could come to the U.S.
12: And in the United Kingdom, some ugly realities allegedly surfaced on one reality TV show.
7: I'm Vicky Barker in London. A British TV network has pulled all episodes of its reality series Married at First Sight after two former contestants said they were raped and a third said she'd been sexually assaulted. The producers defend their safeguarding standards, but British regulators are calling for a criminal investigation. And the head of a new media watchdog says any format involving couples who meet for the first time on their wedding day was always going to carry a high level of risk. Vicky Barker, CBS News, London.
12: It's 12:45 on the Midday News Service on WDEV. 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
14: This is meteorologist Alex Branton with an exclusive report for the stations of Radio Vermont. The onset of a warm, humid air mass has brought increased atmospheric instability to Vermont today. Temperatures will be hot today, with daytime highs in the upper 80s across much of the listening area and the lower 80s in Newport. Cumulus clouds have already begun to bubble up across the state, and paired with diurnal instability this afternoon, these could develop into showers or thunderstorms. Some thunderstorms could become strong to severe, producing heavy downpours, damaging winds, or hail. The risk of severe storms is a bit more heightened in the Champlain Valley. Even in the absence of thunderstorm activity, winds could gust as high as 25 miles per hour. The chance for showers and thunderstorms will continue into tonight, while overnight lows only fall into the mid-60s. Tomorrow morning, we'll see more chances for showers and thunderstorms under partly sunny skies. Temperatures will be slightly cooler during the day before dropping into the 40s tomorrow night. For Radio Vermont, this is meteorologist Alex Branton reporting from the Mount Washington Observatory.
12: Outside the Waterbury studios, we are at mostly cloudy skies and 81 degrees.
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12: 12:47 on this Tuesday afternoon in the Northeast Kingdom. You can hear WDEV at 101.9 FM in Island Pond. And we're always happy to have folks tuned in up there in the Kingdom. Right now we're heading to Albany Village in the Northeast Kingdom, just south of the Bailey Hazen Road, which is where you'll find Goodridge Lumber providing all things rough and finished white cedar lumber. And Colleen Goodridge and her three sons, Doug, Mark, and Brian, have more than 50 years of experience in running that mill, and they join us on the line right now. Good afternoon, Colleen.
24: Good afternoon on this 19th day of May, approaching Memorial Day weekend, if that is possible. But already May's days seem to be clicking by, and it is certainly busy, and we've got some nice warm weather here this afternoon.
12: Yeah, it is a little balmy out there today, so folks are probably getting some work done wherever they can, although I found it a little buggy in the woods yesterday when I went and worked on my firewood project.
24: Yes, I would say the black flies moved in this weekend, so that's something we've got to contend with, but it happens every year. So, but people are very busy, and of course, with the upcoming three-day weekend, people are thinking of projects. If they have 3 days to work on them, they're trying to get their materials and prep for that. So we've had people come in for some more garden bed materials of different dimensions, 2x8s, 1x8s, 1x6s. We've had people that are just beginning to open up camp, so they're looking at whether they want to replace the whole dock or have some repairs. So We're starting to get our camp people in, and we've been busy. Monday, Brian delivered decking, big batch of decking down in Corinth. And tomorrow or Thursday, if it's not raining, we have a very large shiplap siding order going out. So many, many different projects. And log home care and maintenance certainly is on people's minds. We've ordered stain and energy seal for caulking. Again, they want to get started on this three-day weekend. And temperatures should be adequate for all those applications.
12: And, of course, the folks in the Goodridge family live in log homes, and it's a hot day like this when you can appreciate log home living, because a well-constructed log home will stay a little warmer in the winter and a little cooler in the summer.
24: Yeah, so don't keep all your doors and windows open when it's warm.
12: Oh, just yeah,
24: keep,
12: right.
24: Keep things shut up, and you should be a lot cooler than the outside. So that is one of the many benefits of log home construction.
12: Now, I noticed that this year there is not going to be a log home seminar. Is that official, or are you actually scheduling a date for that?
24: No date at this point in time, just because of lack of bodies and time to put the event on. But we are always happy to do a one-on-one with folks, give them information. We have samples of the different products, especially if they're trying to pick a color for staining their home. So we'll do a one-on-one right here at the mill.
12: Well, and you can contact Goodridge Lumber. They're open Monday through Saturday, 802-755-6298, 755-6298. You can also contact them through their website, which is goodridgelumber.com. And if you want to cool down, you can check out the front page of the Goodridge Lumber website. Still shows a little snow on the roof up there, so might help you feel a little cooler on this hot day.
24: That's right.
12: Hey, Colleen, anything you want to leave us with today?
24: No, just always, for any project you might be thinking of, give us a call, 802-755-6298. We're happy to think of all the different things we do and direct you to the product that might work best.
12: Colleen, thanks for the time today. Good talking to you.
24: Have a great day.
12: That's Colleen Goodridge from Goodridge Lumber, family owned and operated since 1974, just south of Albany Village. I see Joe Wooden has made his way into the studio for Vital Signs, which is coming up in the next hour. Let's get his take today. Joe, are you a windows down guy or an air conditioning guy on a day like this?
9: I like my windows down
12: for the most part.
9: Right, yep. You know, air conditioning you can get any time of the year, but it's great. I'm just thinking about all the weeding I need to do. I've been starting it, and I'm making some progress, but it's never enough. The weeds grow faster than anything.
12: Weeds are making big gains over the last couple of days.
9: Yeah, they do. They do.
12: What do you got coming up on the show today?
9: Well, today we've got a very special guest who is a pathologist, which is really going to be interesting to dive into what he does and the work. And pathology's a big part of diagnosing and helping to treat disease in our body. So it's great.
12: All right. Vital Signs is going to be covering pathology today.
9: Correct.
12: All right. Thanks, Joe. That's coming up right after the 1 o'clock news here on WDEV. Taking a look at traffic. Again, the Warren Village area, they're doing the dig for the... and let me double check just to make sure they haven't updated, because that event started around 9:15 this morning, that there was going to be some activity in the Warren Village area for the uncovering of the time capsule. And Flatiron Road was closed to through traffic, and if you're in that area, you can expect some traffic delays, temporary road closures, heavy equipment operating in the area, and some increased pedestrian activity as well. They're encouraging everyone to plan ahead, use caution, and allow extra travel time when moving through the village. So that's a heads up for folks in the Warren Village area today. Elsewhere, Route 14, there's some construction from the Hope Cemetery up to East Montpelier, and speeds are reduced there for a lot of construction activity. And let's see, in the safety corridor right now, everything appears to be moving along fairly well. 89 is good from top to bottom, as we can see. And in the Connecticut River Valley, I-91, US 5, no problems. And in the Champlain Valley, US 7 and 22A, also moving without incident. So lots of free-flowing traffic on this Tuesday afternoon. 12:54.
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1: 12:56 on this Tuesday afternoon, and again, steamy outside with 81 degrees, the temperature outside the Radio Vermont studios, and we're going to take it up to the top of the hour here on WDEV with local and regional news. Governor Phil Scott has vetoed a bill aimed at establishing a sister state program in Vermont. The proposal sought to create a 9-member committee with the authority to select and terminate sister state partnerships. But Governor Scott said, according to the state constitution, only the governor has exclusive authority to engage with other states. He expressed willingness to support a revised version of the bill, provided lawmakers remove the termination authority from the committee. A state report reveals the One Arch Community School in Burlington self-reported several incidents where a young child was injured while in their care. A 17-month-old fractured a leg bone after falling from a playground structure, and another child needed 4 stitches after an unknown injury. WCAX News says the report also cites staffing and supervision concerns in a preschool classroom, including allegations of children being handled roughly that are on video and repeated issues with staff-child ratios. The One Arch Community School is temporarily closed, and investigators have made requests for corrective action plans to address the concerns before the site can reopen. Well, the weather may feel warm, but with water temperatures at area rivers and lakes still in the 40s, experts are urging you to think twice if you're planning on jumping in to cool down on these warm days. The Vermont health officials say cold water shock can happen within seconds of being in the water this time of year. First responders say for now, the most you should be doing is dipping your toes in and waiting for the water to warm up. 5 people in Vermont became ill after an outbreak of salmonella linked to backyard poultry flocks. The Vermont Department of Health said public health officials are investigating multi-state outbreaks of salmonella, including in Vermont. At least 5 people are known to have gotten ill from exposure, and salmonella can spread easily in backyard flocks of chickens and ducks. Many people do recover from salmonella without medical care. Williston voters can cast their ballots today to reconsider a bond proposal for renovating the town library. The multi-million-dollar project has sparked concerns among some residents about its tax implications. The proposal narrowly passed on town meeting day by less than 50 votes. After the initial vote, more than 600 residents signed a petition urging the town to revisit the decision. The Williston town manager told NBC5 that about 1,200 residents have already voted on the issue over the weekend. Well, Vinyl Signs with Joe Wooden coming up at the top of the hour here on WDEV. Bob Welch will update from the newsroom in the 4 o'clock hour on the afternoon news service here on the Friendly Pioneer. And the Red Sox are on at 6:40 pregame tonight, first pitch 7:40. And we got a pair of Red Sox tickets that will be given away tomorrow during the morning news service right here on these stations of Radio Vermont. Lee Cattell, thank you for joining me here on these locally owned stations.
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4: I'm Steve Kathan. It's primary day.

0: In a handful of states, and an important one for Kentucky Republican Congressman Thomas Massie, a Trump critic who knows the president has endorsed his opponents.
1: He knows I'm tough to beat. He's tweeted probably, what, 8 or 10 times in the last 72 hours. He's literally losing sleep over this race because he's in with both feet.
0: And Trump has just endorsed Texas Attorney General Ken Paxton in his effort to oust incumbent Senator John Cornyn in a GOP primary runoff next week. There's voting going on today in Georgia.
2: More than a million ballots have already been cast in Georgia's primary, and State Election Director Blake Evans says they are ready for even more today.
3: We have 159 counties throughout the state that are well prepared. They're going to be processing voters quickly. We expect lines to be short.
2: On the ballot are key statewide races from governor to agriculture commissioner and from Congress to the state legislature. In order to avoid a June runoff, candidates have to capture more than 50% of the vote in their race. Jonathan O'Brien for CBS News. Atlanta.
0: Acting Attorney General Todd Blanche defends the Justice Department's creation of a $1.8 billion fund to help Trump allies who claim political prosecution.
4: This is unusual. That is true. But it is not unprecedented. And it was done to address something that had never happened again either. So there is an unprecedented nature of what we did yesterday in response to years and years of weaponization.
0: Thousands of people are out of their homes in Southern California because of a fast-moving wildfire. Andrew Dowd is with the Ventura Fire Department.
5: We're using both ground resources and aviation resources. So we have fixed-wing aircraft that are available to us that we'll be able to start flying and providing retardant drops.
0: Russia's President Putin arrived in China today for meetings with leader Xi. It comes less than a week after President Trump wrapped up his own trip to Beijing. Fresh comment on Iran today from President Trump.
6: The president says he was all set to strike.
7: I was an hour away.
6: Speaking at the construction site for the White House ballroom, the president said if he had not held off,
7: it would have been happening right now.
6: Trump said allies in the Gulf asked him to wait for 2 or 3 days. But if Iran does not agree to a deal,
7: we may have to give him another big hit. I'm not sure yet.
6: The president says if it becomes necessary, the ships are all loaded and the U.S. is, quote, all set to start. Linda Kenyon, CBS News, the White House.
0: The NFL has picked Nashville to host a Super Bowl for the first time, the 2030 game. Wall Street, the Dow is down 140. This is CBS News.
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15: 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This is Joe Wooden on Vital Signs at WDEV every Tuesday, 1 to 2, in the historic Waterbury Studios on Stowe Street. A lot of fun here. Every time I have guests that show up, they're like, where do I go? What do I... They sort of poke around, and it's great to give them a little tour of some of the antiquities that have been left here by previous broadcasters and folks. It's just kind of fun. So I'm glad to be here. I love WDEV. I love, like, Vermont hometown radio, and that's why I do it, because I'm not a professional. I'm not good at it, but it's really great to just have conversations about healthcare and to talk about that subject, which is really important. It's never going to go away. It's been important in the past, and lately, more so, it's just been on our minds because we're trying to figure out how to be more efficient, how to not have redundancies, inefficiencies, cost overruns. I think Vermont is well into trying to do its best job they can to reform healthcare so access is improved and costs go down. And of course, maintaining quality. Easier said than done. You know, we've had a lot of administrations on the federal side, you know, from different presidents try to do that. And it's hard. So most recent one in our memory, of course, is the Obama administration with the Affordable Care Act. I think there was a lot of progress in that, but we also learned a lot of lessons. And sometimes every time you touch healthcare, it just keeps getting even more expensive. I mean, I don't have an answer to that. We talked to a lot of people, whether it's insurance company or just doctors or regulators, and it's kind of interesting. Yeah, sometimes like we try to root out the expense and we cause more.
16: That's true, yeah.
15: I know.
16: It's so, like the third rail. Nobody wants to touch it because, you know, good healthcare is expensive, if you want.
15: Correct.
16: And so there's only so much money around, so I guess the politicians need to decide where to put their priorities. And I think healthcare is always like, well, you know, people get by somehow.
15: Yeah. Yeah. We saw a presentation this morning about orthopedic work done in Ghana by a nurse and OR that went over there and has done it before. And they sort of have universal healthcare. You know, however, you have to find money for and pay for your medications and your implants. So you can have a total hip, but you have to find money.
16: Finding to pay for the hardware.
15: To pay for the hardware or the medications.
16: Well, I grew up, I spent a lot of time in Italy, and there it's like a nationalized, it's like socialized medicine. It's like, you know, one payer, one system. And is it better, is it worse? It depends the point of view. I mean, you don't have the ritzy, nice hospitals and all the technology, but health-wise, I don't think they're any worse than we are, actually.
15: I know. That's a whole nother study.
16: That's a whole nother story.
15: And it's a whole discussion about America's behavior and choices. I mean, we tend to run burning the candle on both ends, having fun and, you know, getting involved in risky behavior. We're good at that.
16: It seems to me you need to find some place in between, you know?
15: I know.
16: Like, in medias tot virtus, but people don't want to want to be in the middle.
15: So, today... Very happy. I'm so happy today because we have a pathologist who you might say, what's a pathologist?
16: What's a pathologist?
15: What do they do? And Dr. Armando Ciampa is here with us. And he is the chief pathology and laboratory medical director at Copley Hospital. One point, you were in York Hospital in Maine. Love York Beach, Maine.
16: Beautiful.
15: Beautiful, right? Yeah. And I did a lot of work at UVM. You spent a little bit of time with Littleton Regional?
16: Yes, while at UVM, we covered outreach hospitals.
15: Oh, that's so great.
16: Yeah, covered Littleton, Northeastern, St. Johnsbury.
15: Northeastern, St. Johnsbury Cottage Hospital, right?
16: Yeah.
15: And then we've got Queen of the Valley Hospital. I just love that.
16: Oh, yeah, in Napa. That was beautiful. That straight out of residency. That was my first job.
15: How fun was it?
16: It was great. It was beautiful, but too far away from New England and the family, so we kind of gravitated back here to the Northeast.
15: Yeah.
16: But yeah, it was great.
15: You did your fellowship at UVM and your residency at UVM?
16: No, residency at UMass and my Search Path Fellowship at UVM.
15: UMass and Worcester, right?
16: Worcester, yes.
15: Yeah, that's great. And your medical degree. I can't pronounce it.
16: L'Aquila?
15: I can't pronounce it.
16: University of L'Aquila.
15: Okay.
16: Yeah.
15: And where is that?
16: That's in Italy, in the central part of Italy, in Abruzzo. It's about 2 hours from Rome.
15: Okay.
16: Yeah, east.
15: So
16: in the mountains.
15: Yeah. You're Italian, I know that, because you visit quite often, but you weren't born in Italy.
16: I was not. Yeah.
15: Where were you born?
16: In Boston.
15: I'm going to make the joke, the North End?
16: The North End. Lived there for 4 years, my first 4 years of life. We lived there and then moved to the suburbs up in the northern suburbs of Boston in Stoneham.
15: Oh, Stoneham, yeah.
16: North Shore.
15: Yeah.
16: Yeah, and we lived there for... till I was 12, and then my parents decided to move us all back to Italy.
15: Oh, wow.
16: Yeah.
15: And when did you come back to the States?
16: After I finished my medical degree in 95, 96, came back here.
15: So you're probably 22 or something.
16: Yeah, something like that.
15: Yeah, but the North End.
16: The North End,
15: people love to go there. It's really
16: it's
15: enjoyable.
16: Still there, yeah.
15: Yeah, it's nice in cities where they've got these little, you know, cloistered... ethnic groups that come over from Europe or Asia, and they sort of...
16: They still maintain...
15: Yes. It makes it really super interesting. I go to New York City. My daughter's there. And when you go to... They call it Chinatown. Oh, my gosh. Feels like you're really...
16: Really.
15: Not in America. You know, with all the ducks hanging up and everything else. Yeah. So, that's great that you came by. I had some other questions. I'm looking
16: at
15: your resume.
16: That's great for having me. I never knew about this station. I guess I'm going to have to start listening. There's only so much NPR you can listen to during a drive on the way to work.
15: I know. You got to go AM, DEV.
16: AM, yeah.
15: So here's sort of a definition. Pathologist is a medical doctor who specializes in the study of disease. Pathologists examine and analyze samples of tissue and body fluids to diagnose and monitor various medical conditions, including infections, cancers, autoimmune disorders, and genetic abnormalities. They use a variety of techniques and equipment. But I always say, because the two fields that I have appreciated over time that are really important to finding out what's wrong with you, of course, you go to a primary care doctor, there's other methods of which somebody helps. However, radiology and all the pictures, which are amazing, whether it's MRI, CT, or a DEXA scan of the bones, there's so many ways to ultrasound to look at what's going on. The other half of that is pathology, is the lab, which takes blood, of course, we talk about blood, saliva,
16: all fluids, from the body,
15: all fluids
16: and all tissues.
15: Any and all fluids, feces, any, I mean, those two groups really drive, I'm guessing, a very large percentage of our quick ability to sort of determine what disease is and what, you know, what ails you, right?
16: Yeah, I mean, absolutely.
15: They're never going to go away.
16: No.
15: I know. And you guys are getting more specialized in what you see and look at, much like diagnostic imaging. And the genetic stuff, that's all part of the pathology realm?
16: Yes, genetics and molecular pathology now is really, really big, you know, now that we know the whole genome of the human body, and it's a big area of research. Everything now gravitates towards molecular.
15: So what does that mean? Describe that for the listening audience.
16: So, you know, each cell is made up of a lot of DNA, and up until 2000 we had not a real understanding or knowing what the genes were, how many they were, and what they were, but now we do.
15: Yeah.
16: So now we can identify them, we can study them, we can see what they do. And in many diseases, it's the genetic, it's the molecular testing that actually points us to a specific diagnosis and helps with the prognosis, what helps with the treatment effects.
15: Yep.
16: So, you know, certain therapies may work, on some patients better than others, depending on their genetic makeup, because it influences the drugs.
15: So, like, every year, given AI, which is getting better.
16: Yes.
15: Maybe it's every
16: more,
15: year.
16: Yeah.
15: More
16: every
15: and
16: year.
15: More.
16: Yeah. It's hard to keep up.
15: Yeah. It's a lot of information.
16: Yeah.
15: Yeah.
16: It keeps changing.
15: So, So what's the most interesting part of your job that you like to do? What do you like to do that's really interesting?
16: Oh, I like looking at slides.
15: Do you?
16: The tissue. Yeah, that's the favorite part of my job.
15: Yep.
16: Grossing in is more labor intensive, but when you do get some interesting specimens, it is interesting. But the slides I like to be at the microscope and looking at the tissues.
15: I'm going to always ask you these questions. So, folks, if anybody wants to call in, super interesting guest, the whole field of pathology and all of your tissue and everything that expresses itself into that science so that we know what's going on. Give us a call. Number's 244-1777. And he'd be happy to answer questions or if you want to make a comment, but it's quite interesting. So grossing in, though, what does that mean?
16: Grossing in. So when the surgeon or
15: doctors say these words,
16: I know we give it for granted that everybody understands our language, right? When it's a completely different language.
15: Yeah.
16: So as tissues arrive in the lab from the OR or endoscopy suites or from outside physicians' hospitals, the tissue needs to be processed.
15: Yep.
16: So grossing means you look at it macroscopically. You look at the gross. You describe it. You section it and see if there's any lesions. And those lesions you section and you put them in cassettes that they're not processed and then sliced and put on a slide and stained.
15: All right. What does sectioning mean? So just cutting it up with...
16: Once the tissue has been processed and fixed, there's this big, called a microtome. It has a very sharp blade and tissue techs, histology technicians, they slice these at 5 micron thickness. So they can put the tissue then on the slide, which then is stained.
15: Mm-hmm.
16: And we use only 2 stains, hemotoxylin and eosin.
15: For a long time, this has been it?
16: Forever.
15: Just those 2 stains?
16: For the routine, what is called the hemotoxylin eosin stain slide, yeah. The regular slides, that's the only 2 stains we use. And then the slide eventually makes its way to me, and I look at it under the microscope.
15: Yeah, but wait a minute. You didn't say 8-track. You said you put it on a cassette. So what does that mean?
16: Oh, okay.
15: That was a joke. Sorry. You got to be old to get that one, but what does the cassette mean?
16: So the tissue is sliced into smaller sections. Like, say, if you get a section of a colon, you can't process the whole colon. So you take a small section, about a centimeter square or 2 centimeters square, and you put them in these plastic cassettes.
15: Oh.
16: That then are processed through various fluids, formalin, xylene, alcohols, and it fixes the tissue.
15: Oh, that's great.
16: So it allows it to be sliced and stained.
15: And then you look at the slides?
16: Yes.
15: Yeah.
16: Yeah.
15: So there's always terminology, isn't it funny? I'm going to stop him about 6 more times and say, okay, what does that mean? It's just fascinating. So in terms of looking at slides, what is so interesting about that?
16: Well, you're looking at the cell at the microscopic level, and depending on the pathology, the cells will appear different. And based on the difference, you can tell if this is benign, if it's normal, if it's malignant, or something's going on.
15: All right, well, for folks at home, you don't know this, but I brought him a test. I have some pictures here. Here's a picture. I only see pink. I don't know what am I looking at there?
16: Oh, well.
15: It's just an interesting, very colorful picture. With printers nowadays, you can sort of see these.
16: Yeah, so this looks like it could be a section of a gallbladder. So I'll show you.
15: Yeah, and then there's white between it.
16: Right, these are spaces. These are glands.
15: Yeah.
16: This is the mucosa on the surface of the. If you look at the gallbladder, it's like a hollow organ, which contains bile. So the lining of the gallbladder is the mucosa, and that's that here.
15: And what are you looking for in this?
16: So
15: in slide?
16: Usually in a gallbladder that's removed for routine, like for bile stones, for gallbladder stones,
15: which is
16: inflammation,
15: pretty common,
16: right?
15: Yeah.
16: So inflammation. Because the stones can create an inflammatory response.
15: Yeah.
16: And you look for the stones, which you see them when you're grossing in microscopically, you see there's a stone.
15: Yeah.
16: So that the diagnosis the patient has cholelithiasis. And then microscopically, you can see if there's any inflammatory chronic changes. So here you can see the mucosas on the surface, and you have these glands that are below the muscularis propria.
15: Yeah. Yeah.
16: These are part of the mucosa, and that's a sign of chronicity. That means that this gallbladder has gone under repeat injury due to the stone, because you know the gallbladder is trying to compress and to expel the bile, but it encounters the stone, so it creates damage, and so these glands kind of form these little pockets in the wall.
15: Yeah. So
16: that tells me this is a chronic cholecystitis and cholelithiasis, because there's a gallstone in there.
15: So it's super interesting that the body, it shows us if we know what we're looking for. It expresses itself. So you know the history of what this patient's been going through. This wasn't a healthy gallbladder.
16: No, it wasn't.
15: No, it wasn't.
16: That's why it was taken out.
15: Yeah. So it could have been there for a long time, years?
16: Years, decades. Yeah, depending on how big the stones are and how much obstruction they cause.
15: Yeah.
16: Yeah. Some people have, you know, biliary colic. for decades before they decide, you know, this is enough, let's go to a surgeon and let's take it out.
17: Wow.
16: Others may have, like, you can have an acute onset. So, like, say you have a large stone that blocks the outflow, and that's like an acute cholecystitis, which can become infected or can burst, and that's an emergency situation. So you want to take it out right away.
17: Yeah. Super interesting. I like this. I noticed, and again, some of the words are going over my head, but somebody will call in if there's a question about that. I know, like in breast cancer, you did some studies up at
16: UMass,
17: yeah, down in Worcester. So I just know there's like three historically common ways to treat it, estrogen, progesterone, and HER2. And you were studying HER2?
16: Right.
17: Are those old-fashioned? We don't use them anymore, but breast cancer, of course, is estrogen, top of mind with a lot of people.
16: Estrogen and progesterone have been around for a while, and it just tells us that the cancer or the breast tissue is expressing these markers, these antigens, estrogen and progesterone. And so if it expresses estrogen, we can use certain treatments to block those receptors, because they kind of, in breast cancer, can cause the breast cancer to progress, right? It's estrogen-driven, many of these cancers. HER2 is interesting.
17: Yeah, what does HER2 mean? What's it stand for?
16: That's a good question. I don't remember off the top of my head, but it's actually it's a receptor on the cells, and it's a proliferation receptor. So it's present normally on normal breast tissue.
17: Yeah.
16: And when it's activated, it tells the cells, well, you need to, you know, to replicate. We need new tissue. Breast cancers that express excessive amounts of HER2 are more aggressive because they tend to replicate more rapidly and in greater quantity. So at the beginning, HER2 was we could say, doing quotation marks, nobody can see me, but it was not a good marker, because it meant that tumor was more aggressive. But we now have treatment with antibiotic-driven therapies that target HER2.
17: Oh, wow.
16: So patients with express HER2 now have additional treatment options, and they actually perform quite well.
17: So that gets into the discussion of whether it's single negative, double negative, or triple negative.
16: Yes.
17: Breast cancer,
16: yes.
17: And the aggressiveness of it.
16: Right. Usually the triple negatives can be more aggressive
17: because it's non-responsive.
16: It's non-responsive
17: to all of those.
16: To the treatments we have available.
17: Yeah.
16: And you have to do more, like, you know, your generic chemotherapy, which just is a blanket that just doesn't look at anybody. It just kills anything that
17: kills everything. Yeah. Well, listen, folks, you should call in. I find pathology is so interesting. And you spend most of the time in sort of the back office, for lack of a better word.
16: Yeah,
17: right?
16: Yes. Yeah, the pathology is kind of like in behind the scenes kind of a physician.
17: Yeah.
16: I don't think I can probably have met maybe a handful of patients in person.
17: That's it.
16: Mostly. Yeah.
17: But you talk to primary care all the time.
16: Right. The pathologist is considered the doctor's doctor.
17: Okay. Yeah, I didn't know that.
16: Yeah. Because, you know, we always interact with the clinicians.
17: Right.
16: And they're sending tissues and specimens to us because they want to confirm a diagnosis or they want a diagnosis.
17: Right, because they don't know what's going on.
16: Yeah. They usually have a good idea.
17: Yeah.
16: Yeah.
17: Somewhat, right?
16: Yeah.
17: I don't know.
16: But even when you're absolutely sure, you always want, like, a histologic confirmation, especially when it's dealing with cancer, right? Radiology is quite good and developed, and they can look at an image and, you know, be confident. Like, 99% say this is cancer, but you always do a biopsy because you do want the histologic confirmation, and because today we do all these other markers, right? HER2, ER, PR, and there's so many now. There are companies out there that's all they do is they do these markers with molecular testing to predict the recurrence rate, the effectiveness of treatments, and so patients have a lot more at their disposal today than maybe 1 or 2 decades ago.
17: Yeah. So that's what you see these ads, right? Like, send us your blood.
16: Oh, yeah.
17: They'll charge you, I don't know, $500, $1,000. Yeah. And that becomes really helpful for you to know what the future maybe could be for you. Is that the whole...
16: The oncologist usually decides. And it's not the future, but they're predictive values, right? They do these series of tests on genes to identify if the patient is carrying certain genes or not. Depending on which ones they identify or the patient carries, then it comes with a risk factor and maybe treatment effect. So you could say that this patient has a low recurrence rate, which is good to know.
17: Mm-hmm.
16: Or this, you know, this type of treatment is not going to be effective in this type of patient.
17: Mm-hmm.
16: So maybe do another type.
17: Yeah. With breast cancer, what's the most common test they do with genes?
16: Oncotype DX.
17: Is that what it's called?
16: Well, it's a company's name, yeah.
17: Oh.
16: Yeah.
17: What did it used to be called? And they said, are you positive or negative for...
16: Oh, BRCA?
17: You're talking BRCA.
16: About? Oh, that's, yeah. That's that. Those are genes that carry a risk for breast cancer and for GYN, uterine, and ovarian cancers.
17: They're still doing those?
16: In patients that are have a family history or their clinical presentation may warrant to identify that. If they carry that gene, then you probably want to test, you know, your close siblings or children, because if they carry it, they have an increased risk.
17: I've heard if you're BRCA negative, then you don't have to test your kids or your
16: sister.
17: Because
16: you can't. If you don't have the gene, you can't transmit it to your offspring.
17: Yeah. So, listen, I'm getting lessons all the time about healthcare. So I appreciate it. Again, if anybody wants to call in, 244-1777, all aspects of how we diagnose and even treat disease. I'm sure with injury, it's the same thing. When there's injury, motor vehicle accident, or some stuff goes to the lab, right? Because they're trying to figure out.
16: Mostly, I'd say probably the clinical pathology, which is the lab, so like CBCs and fluids to identify, you know, what's going on with the patient. The pathologist probably doesn't get any tissue from a motor vehicle accident.
17: No.
16: You know, normal patient.
17: But you'll get the cross-match, of the blood.
16: Yeah, that goes to the lab.
17: So tell me what that means. And
16: so
17: what if you make a mistake? So the patient comes in, motor vehicle accident.
16: Right, so he's losing blood, right? So he needs a blood transfusion because his hemoglobin is too low.
17: Yeah.
16: So they send us a sample of his blood. We identify the group. We identify the group and identify if there are any antibodies circulating in the blood, because we have to make sure that the blood that we give is compatible. So the blood has to be ABO type specific, but also has to not have any antigens that the patient's body could react to, or else you create a hemolytic reaction and a transfusion reaction, which is not good.
17: Yeah, yeah.
16: So the blood bank is a high stress place.
17: The blood bank.
16: The blood bank, yeah.
17: Yeah.
16: Yeah. Mistakes are not allowed there.
17: Yeah, yeah. You can't.
16: No.
17: Because one mistake could be fatal.
16: Oh, yeah.
17: Yeah. Yeah.
16: The wrong blood type.
17: It's just funny.
16: That's why there's so many redundancies. You know, you double check the patient's risk, the patient's name, date of birth. You make sure that.
17: Right. I end up thinking, you know, those issues as well as medication. Like you double, triple check, because if you get the medication wrong, decimal point, wrong med.
16: Wrong med. Absolutely.
17: Yeah, which is really sort of super scary. I've heard with the BRCA discussion about breast cancer, so my hands are this wide. So it's a huge, voluminous book with hundreds and hundreds, if not thousands, of chapters. So if it's BRCA positive, you just know that one positive, but you don't know all the other aspects that we don't know about yet that also cause breast cancer, because we're only talking about the BRCA chapter, correct? It's funny. So if somebody says, oh, you're BRCA negative, you must be lucky, you're in good shape, you're not going to get cancer. It's like, no, that's not true. We just know what positive BRCA means, but a negative BRCA means...
16: Well, that means that you're not at an increased risk of developing breast cancer or GYN. You're not at increase. It doesn't mean that, you know, as the normal population, there are people who are BRCA negative and will develop cancers.
17: I know.
16: That type of cancer.
17: Yeah, yeah.
16: Yeah.
17: Sometimes people don't appreciate that we're all learning. We continue to learn. We're never going to stop. There's stuff that is genetically passed on, but we just don't know about it yet. We haven't discovered it yet.
16: Exactly. If you look at some of the reports that come from molecular labs and stuff, you know, you're testing for certain genes.
17: Yeah.
16: And there's always a disclaimer. You know, the patient's negative, however, you know, we don't know if there are any other mutations or anything that we haven't detected or don't know that can cause that. So, yeah. But it's getting better and better. I mean, they're testing more and more genes and more correlations. And, it's like you said, AI. It's only getting better every year.
17: It's just so much quicker. Mm-hmm. So, do you think people should go pay money and get blood test?
16: No.
17: You don't think so?
16: No.
17: How come?
16: But like for just randomly?
17: I don't know. Yeah, they seem to sell this stuff. Like,
16: yeah,
17: you should go do this.
16: Yeah, they should sell them because they want to make money. But so yeah. if you do get, I mean, there are certain like I said, BRCA, if you know you're a BRCA carrier or somebody in the family, that's good to test. Because yes. Then if you are, what you do is you can increase your screening.
17: Correct.
16: But
17: yeah.
16: it's like doing random tests of cancer markers. You know, we have them in the bloodstream. We have, CEA, so many others. And you say, well, why don't I do those tests? And, you know, if they're negative, I'm fine. Well, first of all, it's not a good screening test. And second, even if one is a little bit elevated, what does that mean? You're going to go hunting for
17: one
16: tumor that might not be there?
17: You know? Yeah, yeah.
16: If you do enough tests, you'll find something is off.
17: Yeah. All right. We'll have to talk about this. This is great. We're going to take a short break, listen to our sponsors, a little bit of news. Thanks, everybody. It's Joe Wooden on Vital Signs with our good friend Armando Ciampa, and we'll be back in a minute.

0: CBS News brief. President Trump said today he'll endorse Texas Attorney General Ken Paxton in his Senate challenge to Republican incumbent John Cornyn. They have a runoff in a week. Primary voting's going on in several states today. Republican Brad Raffensperger wants a spot on the ballot for governor in Georgia and is overseeing the vote as Secretary of State.
1: We have implemented rigorous list maintenance practices and common sense election protections, which are the envy of America.
0: Washington's Patty Murray and other Senate Democrats today blasting a new Justice Department fund.
2: President Trump is literally using their tax dollars to set up a slush fund to enrich his own friends.
0: President Trump suggesting he may act militarily again in Iran.
3: I hope we don't have to do the war, but we may have to give him another big hit. I'm not sure yet.
0: CBS News Brief. I'm Steve Kathan.
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5: So during the recent flooding in Vermont, we did support missions to find isolated personnel that were cut off because roads washed out on all sides of them. 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
10: This is Joe Wittenbach on Vital Signs, just having a conversation with our guest. It's just kind of fun in between. We had a short break there. Thanks very much. If you want to call in, 244-1777. I know it sounds esoteric with all this discussion about high-end tissue sampling, but I really appreciate it. It's really interesting. I think, to all of us. And on the break, we were talking to Dr. Ciampa, who grew up in Italy with his family. We were just talking about tests. So at the end of that, before that break, I'm saying, well, should you do tests? And people want tests. And your comment about in Italy, what do they do?
11: Yeah, many times, you know, a patient will go to the doctor and the doctor will say, well, just let's run some tests. They'll do a, you know, basic metabolic panel, a CBC, a glucose, cholesterol. I mean, unless you have symptomatology that's pointing in some directions, it's not really that helpful.
10: But they do that.
11: They do that, yeah, to make the patient happy, you know. Just
10: make somebody I know. Isn't that funny? We used to do that with antibiotics. I think we still do. You know, let me give you an antibiotic.
11: Oh, in Italy, it's like antibiotics. Even if it's not a bacterial, you have like a sore throat, a viral antibiotic, which is useless for viral infections.
10: Oh, I know.
11: They have no.
10: Yeah.
11: No. But yeah, it's in the culture. I think it's, you know, people expect it.
10: We have the same thing. We want something. Give me something. I just wish they'd bring back placebo. I want placebo. You know what I mean? Tell me this is a magic bean. I'm going to plant it, and I'm going to climb up to the sky. I'll be happy. At least I'll have a magic bean. But we don't do that, which is really interesting that we outlaw that. So what do you think about the testing if you spent $500 or $1,000? So they're going to do a huge. You think that that's not worth it, right? Like to spend that money and all of a sudden
11: see your genetic makeup and see if you're at risk for certain.
10: Do we end up chasing our tail down roads that don't go anywhere?
11: I think so, yeah.
10: Which is disappointing, exhausting.
11: Unless you have good testing and good screenings for types of cancers, it doesn't really help.
10: Yeah.
11: You know, like for breast cancer, we have an excellent screening, which is the mammography.
10: Right.
11: You know, but for others, like for example, lung cancer, there's no good screening test, you know? Even if what do you do, CT scans every year?
10: I know.
11: And I'm sure they studied that and they've done it, but the outcome doesn't change because of the type of tumor. So it's just even if you find it at an earlier stage, it's still...
10: It's very aggressive.
11: It's really aggressive. And prognosis and the treatments you have is not going to change the course of the disease. As instead for, like, you know, for colon cancer or for breast cancer. Colon, you get your screenings at 50, now it's 45. And every 10 years, if you don't get any polyps, but if you get polyps, then you shorten the follow-up and the screening.
10: Yeah.
11: And it's good because, you know, you can change the course of the disease. Even if you find the cancer early, you can take it out and the patient in most cases is cured.
10: Yeah. I always hear that, you know, getting an endoscopy or mammograms are two of the most effective.
11: You know, yes. Because they're two diseases so that effective. We catch them early, we can change the story and the narrative of the disease.
10: Yeah.
11: So they're good screening tools.
10: Yeah.
11: Yeah.
10: So apparently you haven't spent the $1,000, got your blood tested for everything.
11: No. If you do enough tests, you know, whether it's blood work or CBCs or metabolic panels, something will be off. Then what do you do?
10: Well,
11: you're chasing down a rabbit hole.
10: I know.
11: Just keep going. It's like getting a CT scan and, you know, now I have a cyst in my liver. Okay. It looks benign. Okay, well, we'll just keep watching an eye on it. What do you do?
10: You know? I don't know. So I know in the OR, your job is to, if they're taking out a biopsy or not a biopsy, actually a mass, they run it down to the lab to make sure they got the margins, right?
11: So yes.
10: That's what, to look at all the tissue to make sure they didn't leave
11: any behind.
10: Yeah.
11: Yeah, that's one of the roles of the pathologist when it comes to for cancers, especially.
10: So what do they send down if it's a 2-3 centimeter.
11: So if they're doing an excision, let's say, for example, a simple like breast, so they can feel the lesion.
10: Yeah.
11: So the surgeon will actually go beyond the lesion and take out normal tissue.
10: Yeah.
11: So then we actually ink the specimen around, and then I section it and I take the sections and I look under the microscope and I see how far away the tumor is from the inked margin.
10: Okay.
11: And I can say how far away it is, or if it's been transected, it's at the margin. And I can tell them, the margin's positive. I can tell them which margin it is because I've inked it different colors. And I can say, well, the superior margin is positive, so maybe the surgeon might go back and take some more out.
10: Yeah.
11: Or they might, you know, depending on the patient, they might just do radiation or something else.
10: But that's fascinating. That's really important. They wait in the OR, right?
11: No,
10: sometimes
11: they don't.
10: They don't wait.
11: No, that's not.
10: Some surgeries they wait.
11: They do when they do frozen sections sometimes, if it'll change, like you mentioned, in certain surgeries, like for example, Whipple procedure, which is taking out the duodenum portion. So that's very complex. So you really want to know the margin before you close up the patient.
10: Yeah.
11: Because you don't want to open it again. So in those cases, they'll do frozen sections and they'll look for the margin, make sure that the tumor's not close. But for others where you can easily go back, it's better to have the tissue properly fixed, properly inked, and sectioned, and get a good evaluation.
10: How much do we learn about disease because of poor diet that is picked up, whether it's through feces or urine? Like, we're so interested in diet. Some of your history's got some dietary research you did or something. But I mean, how much do we understand the effects of diet on the body through testing? Is that seen much? Is it not really clear?
11: Well, I think the testing can tell you the consequences maybe of the diets, like, you know, hypercholesterolemia, if you eat too much cholesterol, rich foods.
10: What will it show?
11: It will show you increased cholesterol levels in your blood.
10: Oh, okay.
11: And then that translates into sclerotic plaques in the arteries, coronary artery disease, heart disease, things like that. We know that.
10: Yeah, yeah.
11: So seeing it in the bloodstream, you know, you have high cholesterol, puts you at risk for those other diseases.
10: Okay, that's helpful. So, forensic pathology.
11: Forensic.
10: I love that term. I think a lot of people love these, you know, scientific investigations of potential murder, cause of death. I mean, when you do an autopsy, if it's a concern for, you know, cause of death, you know that's your job is to... They're not done as often, right?
11: Autopsies are rarely done. I mean, after I came out of residency at NAMP, I probably had 4 or 5, but after that, I haven't had an autopsy like in 20 years.
10: Wow.
11: Yeah, people don't request them as much. Routine autopsies, usually the physician and the family already knows the cause of death.
10: Yeah.
11: And like you mentioned, you know, pathology and radiology. Radiology has become so excellent in seeing inside the body and diagnosing that you don't really need to open up the body to see what happened.
10: Yeah.
11: So it's always less and less. But in the past, it was considered like, you know, the gold standard.
10: Right.
11: To find out what happened to the patient.
10: So we were having a side discussion during the break. That's why I was a little bit behind. Just fascinated as to how the field of pathology understands how to answer the question about like time of death or location of death, or I know this is getting sort of, nobody's calling in, so I'm just going to run with it, folks. You can if you want, 244-1777, but otherwise, maybe Lee has a question, he'll probably pop in with some, but how do you know time of death, or how do you know somebody drowned? Is that something that you guys determine based upon the cells and what they do, or?
11: Yeah, so time of death, there are certain changes that happen in the body after a person expires, and you know, you have a little bit of called anaerobic metabolism, but at a certain point there's no more energy and your muscles will start to stiffen up.
10: Mm-hmm.
11: So
10: okay.
11: You have this rigor mortis, right? So the an hour or so, the muscles become stiff, so you can't move the body, the patient's
10: limbs.
11: And after 6-7 hours that releases, and so, you know, you can move them again. So based on how much of the rigor mortis you have or you don't, you can establish, you know, an hour or some sort of a time frame when the patient when the person expired.
10: Yeah, and you were saying people over the years have done studies taking cadavers.
11: Oh yes, yeah, a lot of people have donated their body to science, and you know, a long time ago they would place the bodies in different scenarios, in different temperature conditions, in different environments, and then study them over the days as, you know, the body would decay or would change, and you know, observe their findings, and then that's used in clinical forensic medicine.
10: Yeah, as a so if it was out on a beach.
11: Yeah, a person put it like on a beach where there's nice wind and it's dry will probably decay less rapidly than somebody who's maybe in the swamp.
10: Yeah,
11: and hot and humid,
10: so, or buried in a location.
11: Or buried in a location, yeah.
10: I know this sounds gruesome. I'm sorry. You know, I'm trying to get my ratings up. I'm doing anything I can. A lot of pressure from the boss. Not enough people calling in, so it's my last gasp attempt.
12: I'll help out a little bit here, Joe. And by the way, Joe, I appreciate the opportunity to ask questions of your guests, because in this venue, I feel like I can't ask a dumb question, but I'll see what I can do here. As a pathologist, are you generally a lab guy, or do you get a lot of face-to-face time with patients?
11: Oh, I barely ever see a patient. Yeah.
12: So then your top connection would be through the primary doctors. Physicians and doctors
11: who
12: pass along word to you.
11: Right. Which is odd, because a pathologist has a big role in the patient's healthcare journey. Yeah.
10: Yeah. You said doctor. You're the doctor's doctor.
11: Doctor's doctor.
10: When you're trying to figure out what's wrong with the patient, I never thought of it that way.
12: Right. Yeah, so you're kind of like the hospital detective.
11: I guess, yeah, if you want to call it that way.
12: Right, to look for cause and effect, or to examine the evidence to see what there is there?
11: Right, so the pathologist, through examination of tissues and fluids.
12: So you work with blood, saliva?
11: And any fluid from the body.
12: Fluids,
11: saliva, spinal fluid, urine. Sputum.
10: Any orifice. Any
11: orifice.
10: How about, is there a teardrop test? Because when I cry, I think there's something in those tears that you might find. There's nothing. I don't think they do teardrop tests.
11: Well, in forensics, they do if they want to. They probably take the fluid from the eye for, because toxins will accumulate longer time in the eye than in the body, so you can.
10: Oh, seriously?
11: Yeah.
10: Oh.
12: Is your profession at a point where you, because you talked a little bit about imaging and how they are able to look in, is there a point now where the evidence comes in clearer through some of the imaging you look at, as opposed to taking a piece of tissue and sliding it under a microscope?
11: I think the imaging, more the clinician relies on that, and they're pretty good in deciding, you know, if it's something is cancer, it's obviously cancer. You know, it's cancer until proven otherwise, or it's normal. It's the in-between that can be difficult radiologically to distinguish, and that's where I guess the pathologist is more useful. You know, I can say 9 out of 10 times, if the radiologist thinks it's cancer and I look at the tissue, it's cancer.
12: And one of the big stories I've been hearing a lot about is microplastics. Have you ever looked at a slide and seen something underneath there that says, boy, that looks like a piece of plastic?
10: Oh, man, I love this question, Lee. Because I know we hear about this.
12: Because plastic, I mean, it doesn't break down. It just gets into smaller and smaller and smaller pieces to, like, how much of it is on the microscopic level?
11: Yeah, I've never seen them in tissues. It hasn't come across my
10: Lee, vision. We're told these things. I just don't know. You're looking at the individual cells.
11: Yeah.
10: And you've never seen a piece of plastic.
11: I've never seen a plastic, no.
10: But so where do you think, small does it get, and then where is it sitting in the body? Is it in lymph fluid?
12: Or submicroscopic?
11: It has to be, quite submicroscopic, I'd say.
10: Okay.
11: And it circulates, you know, in the intercellular fluids.
10: Okay.
12: And one more question here.
10: These are good ones. Wait a minute. I'm still stuck on that one, Leah, because I'm always wondering, like, oh, my gosh, I got this thing in the back of my chest. I think it's a piece of... I don't know
11: that
10: what it is.
11: That would be macroscopic if it was like...
10: I know, but we worry about this. I mean, we're buying stuff online, and we're being, you know, driven by fear to stop ingesting microplastics, but I don't know. I hope they all get peed out, but he doesn't even see it in the pee, so...
11: No, I think it's like a molecular level. It's like...
10: Wow.
12: And as you look at various tissues, have you noticed any trends in the physiology of people over the last... you said it's at least 20 years since you did an autopsy, so you've been looking at these things. Have you noticed anything about, bigger blood clots or anything else that you might... see like some sort of trend in how people are doing in our environment?
11: No, not.
10: That's a great
11: question. Not really. Not on the tissue level. I think, you know, mutations of that sort probably take centuries and millennia, if not more. What you do notice, you notice the increments of certain diseases, for example. I have noticed there's been an increment of colon cancers in younger individuals in their 40s. that's why one of the recommendations now from the gastroenterologist is not screening at 50, but at 45.
13: What do you think that's due to? Just
11: I think
13: food habits?
11: I don't. I think it's genetics.
13: Okay.
11: Yeah, certain types of polyps and tumors follow different pathways, and some are more rapidly progressive. We start screening at 50 because the incidence, the peak incidence of colon cancer is between 50 and 60. So saying 60, we start 10 years early because the progression from a polyp, dysplastic polyp, to a tumor is about 10 years.
13: Oh, wow.
11: But there are certain tumors that don't follow that pathway. They follow different pathways, different genes that are activated. So they may be more aggressive and present earlier in life than what we thought. So that's, you know.
12: And my final question is, have you ever looked at a slide and seen something and said, I have never seen anything like that before, and had to go to somebody else and say, hey, take a look at this. What is this?
11: Many times. Yes.
13: What? Yeah. Do you have any examples? That's a really good question. That's great.
11: Usually, the tumors, like soft tissue tumors, can be quite challenging, and you don't see them often. So something comes across your microscope, and you look at it, and you say, "Geez, I have no idea what this is." You can go to your textbooks and try to read more, but sometimes you just raise your hand and say, "I have an idea, but I'm not sure," and you send it out to your colleagues who probably have seen many more of them.
13: just prompted by some of Felice's questions.
11: I actually had one not too long ago. Now that you're making me think about it, this is interesting. It was a skin bump tumor. It was a nodule. And I looked at it, and I'd never seen it. It was odd, but I thought it was a tumor that derived from the appendages of the skin, from the sebaceous glands. And it had a particular architecture, but I wasn't sure, so I sent it. I did stains on it, then sent it to another institution. And they came back, we're not sure either, but maybe we should send it to another bigger institution.
13: Uh-huh.
11: And they came down to basically, we're not sure. It looks like it's benign basaloid, but it's better if they excise the whole thing.
13: But they couldn't identify.
11: Yeah, they couldn't precisely identify, but they came down to a conclusion that it looked benign.
13: Yeah.
11: Yeah, but but diseases don't always read textbooks, so sometimes they present them.
13: How about tick-borne illness? How good are we determining variations in tick-borne illness through blood? Because we're worried about ticks.
11: Well, depending on the ticks, we can find the parasites in blood. So now's the period of tick diseases, Babesia.
13: Yeah.
11: So if you look at a blood smear, you'll find these little inclusions in the red blood cells. And that tells you that the patient's infected with Babesia. Lyme disease, we have other testing that we use, antigen testing, to identify those.
13: And that definitely gives you a yes, no.
11: Yes. Yeah. If you see
13: because we usually just say, it's got a red circle around the bite.
11: Yeah, once you have that, you know that.
13: Yeah.
11: That's typical.
13: And then they have the tick-borne illness down in Texas so that you become allergic to meat. You know that one?
11: No, I haven't heard that.
13: Oh, yeah. Vegetarians love that.
11: Well, this is how technology changes. You know, before, the only way to identify Babesia, one of the ways, was to look at a blood smear and look at the microorganisms inside the cell. And now we have PCR molecular testing.
13: Oh, yeah.
11: You just grab a sample, send it off, and it's so sensitive. I mean, it can detect like 1 in 5 million things. So it's.
13: Well, that's really good. Hey, you know anything about Ebola?
11: Anything?
13: Got that outbreak.
11: Oh, yeah.
13: The outbreak coming. Yeah, it's a new variant coming out of Africa, and everybody just heard about it riding over here. Like,
11: that cycle again, right?
13: It reminds me a little bit of COVID, because when COVID hit, I'm like, whatever. It doesn't matter. I was in a hospital. We did a top 10 list for the next 3 months, senior management team. COVID.

0: other Ebolas we know.
1: So do we currently test? Do we know the markers for the new one?
0: Yeah, they know how they have the genetic code, and they can identify it.
1: Yeah.
0: But now they're playing catch-up.
1: So. All right, what about marijuana? Why is that so hard to test in the blood?
0: In the blood, I think the urine.
1: And okay, in the urine? That's the only place you can find it?
0: Well, it's where your body you know, excretes it, metabolizes it, and we know the metabolite to look for. And I think it's pretty simple to identify, it?
1: Oh, I've always heard that, you know, like you can't do a breathalyzer test, and there's
0: no
1: quick
0: one. No, not do a breathalyzer test. Yeah, you need to do a urine test. Sample.
1: Yeah. Anything else that you think people should know? I think pathology is really fascinating. I love the term. You're the doctor for the doctors to be able to sort of figure out with the patient and get your confirmation or your nuanced direction or actually the definitive, like, no, it's this.
0: that's what we try to do.
1: Yeah.
0: Get the correct diagnosis to the doctors and the patients, and then they can do the right treatment. And
1: if somebody's on a drug or a treatment methodology, does it change the fluid or blood or whatever you're using to make it so that you know they're on that drug? Or do you know what I mean? Because the drug is addressing the condition.
0: Depending.
1: And do you say, oh, I can actually see that you're already on this drug, or you've already been taking chemotherapy, or you've already been, I don't know.
0: There are certain changes that happen with taking certain drugs, like chemotherapy and the blood thinners. So if you take blood thinners, you know, your coagulation indices will change, but it can't tell you which anticoagulant agent you're on. You'd need to test it.
1: Yeah.
0: Yeah.
1: But at least you know they're on it.
0: Yeah.
1: Hopefully they tell you that when they come into the ER or the doctor's office, right?
0: Yeah. It's important to know what people are taking.
1: All right. I got a list of 30. Pick a number between 1 and 30.
0: 15.
1: 15. Why do histologists love parties? Because they're all about the tissue dance.
0: Tissue dance?
1: I don't know.
0: Should we pick another one?
1: You get two more, between 1 and 30.
0: Three.
1: How did the tissue feel sad? Why did the tissue feel sad? Too many layers of problems. I don't think they're that funny. No. You're laughing, so I don't. One more? Okay, I'll just pick a 25. What did the histology slide say to the stain? You really bring out my best features?
0: That's true.
1: He's laughing. I don't find these to be. It's a website.
0: The stain that allows you to see this. So if you look at a tissue without any stain, it just looks transparent.
1: See, I don't know. This is laugh out loud pathology jokes. I read a bunch of them, and I said I'm at least going to try
0: one
1: them.
0: One out of three. That wasn't too bad.
1: Well, I didn't understand the book of business, so didn't think about them that much. Thanks, everybody. Appreciate it. If you ever want to call in outside of that time, give some feedback to WDEV or subject matter that you would like to have us talk about on Vital Signs. It's nice to get providers and doctors. Really appreciate your time, Dr. Ciampa.
0: Oh, Joe, thanks for having me. This was wonderful.
1: It's great. It's super interesting. But call if you have any suggestions or concerns. Love to talk about healthcare. And we'll be seeing you next week, Tuesday 1 to 2 from WDEV. Take care. Have a good week.

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2: I'm Jennifer Kuiper. President Trump endorses Texas Attorney General Ken Paxton over incumbent GOP Senator John Cornyn in the state's Senate runoff next Tuesday. CBS's Aaron Navarro with the latest.
3: He made the argument that Paxton was there for him when Cornyn was not. He backed some of what President Trump wants to see Congress pass when it comes to eliminating filibuster or the Save America bill. That's that sweeping elections bill that would require citizenship in order to vote. But this is a very notable 11th hour endorsement from President Trump.
2: Voters are going to the polls today for key primaries in Alabama, Georgia, Pennsylvania, Idaho, and Oregon. A heated race.

0: race is underway in Kentucky as Trump-endorsed Ed Gelrein takes on GOP Congressman Thomas Massie. CBS's Ed O'Keefe reports.
1: In a sign of how much the White House wants Massie gone, Defense Secretary Pete Hegseth traveled to Northern Kentucky Monday to support the congressman's challenger, former Navy SEAL Ed Gelrein.
0: Acting Attorney General Todd Blanche defends the Justice Department's new anti-weaponization fund before a Senate Appropriations Subcommittee. CBS's Michael Wallace.
2: The $1.8 billion fund will compensate allies of President Trump who believe they were unfairly targeted politically by the Biden administration. Blanche says the fund is not unprecedented.
3: It's not limited to January 6 or to Jack Smith. There's no limitation on the claims.
2: Nearly 100 Democrats have urged a judge to block the fund. Maryland Senator Chris Van Hollen.
4: You're using those funds to punish Trump's adversaries, reward his friends, and pursue his personal vendettas.
2: Michael Wallace, CBS News.
0: Authorities in Southern California ordered thousands of people to evacuate as a wildfire threatens homes above Simi Valley. The Sandy Fire has burned more than 1,300 acres and is only 5% contained. Andrew Dowd with the Ventura County Fire Department.
5: As of right now, we have over 17,000 people that remain under evacuation order and around 400 individuals under an evacuation warning.
0: A security guard who was killed yesterday in a shooting at the Islamic Center of San Diego is being hailed as a hero for his courage during the attack. Shortly after the shooting, people who knew the security guard described him as a father of eight and remember him for his kindness.
6: He helped us bring in our groceries, and he'd wave at us. In fact, he just waved at you when? Yeah. Today or yesterday?
7: This morning.
0: Two teenage suspects were found dead inside a vehicle, and the case is being investigated as a hate crime. Stocks are down on Wall Street. This is CBS News.
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12: 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I'm David Goodman. In 2022, Allie Bianchi, a 23-year-old outdoors woman and special educator from Richmond, broke her neck mountain biking. She became a quadriplegic. In 2025, Allie was rolling again, this time on a specially adapted mountain bike. Now she is the star of a documentary film. Best Day Ever follows the story of several adaptive mountain bikers, including Allie Bianchi, Greg Durso, and Ryan Manning, as they rediscover a sport they all love. Central to their return to biking is the story of the world's first adaptive mountain bike trail network called the Driving Range, which opened in Bolton in 2024. The trail network was built with the help of hundreds of volunteers with Richmond Mountain Trails, whose president is Bern Brody. Brody, a veteran Vermont outdoor journalist, co-directed the movie with award-winning filmmaker Ben Knight. Their film, which is Brody's first, has lately been winning awards at film festivals all around North America. In a moment, we'll be joined by Bern Brody, Allie Bianchi, and Ryan Manning, who tell their story. But first, here's the trailer from Best Day Ever.
7: It was New Year's Eve, and I got a phone call. A phone call at 5 in the morning. It's never good. And he knew. He said, I knew. I couldn't move, and I knew.
13: Imagine being an adult and taking away everything that you do independently and just zap. It is now gone, and you have to rely on everybody else for everything. Like, no one's going to sign up for that. Nobody would want that. It's crazy. You just feel like this burden. I think that's my biggest insecurity by far, is just having that feeling. I don't think it'll ever go away, but...
14: That's the real trust fall, is when he trusts me and then I fall.
15: I think our inclination as able-bodied people is to feel bad for somebody who's had an injury. But when somebody doesn't feel bad for themselves, it changes your perspective.
16: The bicycle has always been known as a community builder. That sense of we're all doing this together transcends the bike itself.
17: Once you meet adaptive mountain bikers, you recognize that they are more aggressive, more skilled, more capable, more passionate. You realize, like, why do I have all these trails and they don't?
18: When people think about adaptive trails, they think about very boring, smooth, green trails. And a lot of people even call them ADA trails, and that's not at all what we're trying to build.
19: He's changing the sport, you know?
17: He's setting the example.
13: Let me prove this to you. Like, let me show you that this can be done.
7: Drake made sure that his life was, for him, the best day ever.
20: I'm Bern Brody. I am a Richmond resident, and I am a freelance print journalist by trade. I'm president of Richmond Mountain Trails, and I am producer and co-director of Best Day Ever.
21: I'm Allie Bianchi, and I also am a Richmond resident. I am a special educator by trade and a community outdoors lover.
22: Ryan Manning. I live in South Burlington, and I'm a C6, C7 quadriplegic, and I am an avid outdoors recreator and a father of two young girls.
12: Okay, well, let me start with Bern. I've known you for a long time as a print journalist, as many people around Vermont do. You have been really one of the best chroniclers of all things outdoors and otherwise. But I don't know you as a filmmaker, and talk about what inspired you to make this film and a film of any sort, since I think it's your first.
20: This is my first film. Who knows if it will be my last film? It might be. We'll see. So Richmond Mountain Trails in 2021 had the opportunity to build a new trail network on some lands along Route 2 in Bolton Flats. And just before that landowner reached out to us, and obviously in Vermont, so much recreation is on private land, and we, like all of us, depend so much on very generous landowners for our mountain bike rides and trail runs and dog walks and everything else. A landowner reached out to us, invited us to build trails on their lands. And I had just gone for a bike ride with Greg Durso, who is an adaptive cyclist, and saw that he couldn't ride his bike just like the rest of us could ride our bike because there weren't trails that could accommodate his bike. So when we got this opportunity from a landowner to build a brand new network, start from scratch on their land, I pitched my board, hey guys, like I told them the story, just met Greg, and wouldn't it be cool if we built a network where really everyone could come and recreate? Like, it didn't matter what kind of bike you're on, but if you had the skill and capability to ride the trails, you could come and ride the trails. And my board was unanimous in wanting to support that. And then we just kind of set out with shovels and tried to figure out how to make that happen. And there weren't a lot of, there weren't really any instructions that we were able to turn to. There were some guidelines made for people with big budgets and big excavators and ski areas. And so we really had to kind of figure it out from the ground up. We did that with the help of an unbelievable crew of volunteers. I think during the course of the project, which started in 2021, and I think we're really just wrapping up our last build right now, we've had over 200 volunteers put in 6,000 hours of time. It was those volunteers that inspired me to make a movie and to step way outside of my comfort zone and my skill set, really. It was specifically the teenagers who came out to volunteer, and there were a lot of them who came out because they're excited, like to go build jumps or go like work on fresh berms or have a fresh place to ride. When those teenagers first came out, I don't think any of them that I know of had a relationship or had someone with a disability in their life. And so when those teenagers came out, I watched them not know how to interact with Greg, not know how to interact with other people with disabilities who are also there to ride bikes and also there to work on trails.
1: What do you mean not know how to interact? What was going on?
20: They just kind of didn't talk to Greg or, you know, Louie or whoever was there. They just kind of like grabbed their shovel and went on their way. It was like they didn't quite know how to talk to this person. And within one trail night of digging together, riding bikes together, eating hot dogs together, hanging out together, like that dynamic totally changed. And that is specifically what made me feel like it's cool we have these trails in Vermont, but it would be a huge miss not to share this story more broadly and to try and inspire this in other places. Sorry, that was a long answer.
1: No, that's really helpful. And I will circle back with Allie and Ryan to that idea of people not knowing how to interact with you, because I kind of have the sense that you both have had this experience. But first, I want to ask, Bern, this trail network that you've been part of building is described as the first adaptive mountain bike trail in the world, which really stunned me because, you know, we know there are adaptive hiking trails, there are adaptive, you know, rail trails and biking. How is it that it has taken till, you know, the 2020s till the mountain bike community signed on to this? And how surprised were you to learn that you were the first?
20: So I just want to clarify, these are not the first adaptive trails. This is the first fully adaptive trail network. And I can talk about why that's significant in a second. We are so fortunate in Vermont to have around 180 miles of adaptive trails in Vermont now. And that is exceptional in the United States. Like, I think it's safe to say we have more adaptive trails than anywhere else. I can't 100% say for sure, but I think that is the case. The reason it's important, and there are adaptive trails in Bentonville. There's adaptive trails at ski areas like at Jackson Hole. There's adaptive trails in the Southeast. I rode adaptive trail in Alabama and Louisiana and other places. We built the first fully adaptive network, which means that Allie, Ryan, Greg, whoever can go to that network with their friends And they can all ride the trails together if they have the skill to ride that level of trail, whether it's green or blue or black or double black or whatever it is. Two really important things for the Richmond Mountain Trails Board when we dove into this project was, first of all, prove you can make adaptive trails of all difficulties, right? Because so many people think that an adaptive trail needs to be a paved sidewalk, or it has to be a green trail, or someone, you know, is not, someone who has a disability won't be able to ride it. But adaptive bikes are incredibly capable, and adaptive athletes are insanely capable. And so pair those two things together, and like, you have athletes like Ryan and Allie who want to get out there. They want to progress. They want to learn this new sport of adaptive mountain biking and achieve levels in that sport that they've achieved in other sports in their lives. So that was one thing. We also really wanted to make sure that we just wanted to create a place where everybody could go out together, where everybody would have fun. So it's almost a misnomer to call the trails at the driving range, or really most of the trails in Vermont that are adaptive trails, maybe all of the trails, it's a misnomer almost to call them adaptive trails, because they're trails that are really fun for everybody, but they're trails that can accommodate an adaptive bike. And so Kelly, Allie, Ryan can ride just like anybody else. And that's what we set out to do.
1: So let me turn now to Allie and Ryan. And I wonder if each of you, and start with Allie, tell us about your accident and how it changed your life and what these trails mean to you. Allie, why don't you start?
21: Yeah, so when I got hurt, I was 23 and I happened to actually be mountain biking. And I had kind of just gotten really into it. However, I had always loved the outdoors, doing things from a young age, whether it be skiing, hiking, biking of some sort, really anything and all things. You know, and so when I got hurt, it was kind of entering this world of like, I don't want to give up something that I love, and how can I still do those things that I love to do and that make me so happy, not only by myself, but involved and around all of the people that I love doing it with. And so being able to get back on a bike, or being able to get back skiing, all of those things really allowed me to enter this next chapter of like, okay, we can still do this, you know. And then having access to places like the driving range has made that much easier, because I'm not having to face the barriers of, oh, can my bike get through this trail? Or can my bike, you know, even get to the trail entrance, you know, and all of these things that we face on a day-to-day, you don't have to think about when you have places like the driving range that are fully set up for it, which I think is super cool.
1: So since people can't see your bike and you're describing how a trail can or can't handle your bike, explain why your bike is different and what the challenge of finding terrain where you actually fit.
21: Yeah. So when you often think about a mountain bike, there's two wheels. Maybe the width of the bike without the handlebars is probably 4 inches, 5 inches. Who knows? Add the handlebars on, and that's another like foot or so. But then when you're talking about adaptive mountain bikes, you are not only having a handlebar, but you're having often two wheels in the front, and a wheel in the back, width-wise enough. So then that way there's also a seat that we can sit on, that allows us that our legs don't work to be able to get out on these trails, you know. And so when you're entering up onto a trailhead and there's a big boulder, or you know, sometimes they have rocks there or gates, so that way ATVs and different things can't get through, that also is stopping it, so our bikes aren't able to get through. So really finding ways to make it so that not only can a two-wheeler able-bodied person be able to ride, but also us as adaptive athletes.
1: One of the things that struck me when I saw the movie was how small change there might need to be to accommodate it. And we see at the very beginning of the movie, Greg Durso attempting to start on a trail, and immediately there's a tree. It's just too narrow to get through. And then encountering one wooden bridge after another, for people who haven't been on a mountain bike trail, a modern mountain bike trail includes often a lot of wooden bridges. And they maybe were 4 inches too narrow, you know, not much. And had people thought of it, you know, had this bridge been 6 inches wider, it could have worked for everybody. And Ryan, I wonder if you could, well, first I want to go back to that question to tell us about your accident, how it changed your life, and how these adaptive trails have changed your life.
22: Yeah, so I was 35 years old when I had my accident, and it kind of upended everything. You know, I had both of my daughters pre-accident, so, you know, I was pretty active in the outdoors with them, biking and on the mountain. And so I really wanted to get back out there and go do this. So, you know, mountain biking was big for me. My wife and I did it all the time, you know, after work, on the weekends, all summer long. So, it was really, you know, it was huge to get back out there. And so having the, like, you know, kind of similar to Allie mentioning, is like, you know, we face a lot of, you know, barriers going out and doing things. You know, is there a curb cut? Is there handicap parking? All of these things that we have to think through before we go and do something. But knowing that when we get to the trails, you know, at the driving range, that all that stuff has been, you know, someone's been there, it's been audited. We know that it goes, that we're going to be able to do that. So elite, you know, taking that whole stress factor and that anxiety out of things makes it just so much easier and so much more comfortable to go do. So I think that's the biggest thing for me, having that and knowing that that's there and available. That's been awesome. So yeah, that's kind of, for me, the biggest portion, you know, the biggest part of that. So,
20: and it's not just purely the trails, it's the parking lot. There's parking. Ryan knows that he can get out of his van, and that the parking lot is suitable for his wheelchair, so he can get to his bike, that he can transfer in the parking lot from his wheelchair to his bike, and that he can go on his way.
22: There's a porta potty that you can get into.
1: Yeah. All the things. You know, some people, Ryan, might wonder, you know, why make a movie about a trail? When is a trail not just a trail?
22: I think, I mean, that's a great question. And I don't know that the movie is really about the trail. Like, I think it's what started it. And it kind of really rolled into the community aspect of it. And the fact that, you know, and Greg says it best in the movie is that there's, you know, we just want to be out there and go do the things. Like I rode all of the Richmond Mountain trails, you know, on a two-wheel bike before my accident. And I just wanted to get back out there and do that again. You know, I'm not a different person than what I was before my accident. I just have to ride a bike differently. So being able to do that and being able to go and do those things and ride those trails again has been awesome. So that, like, you know, going back to the question, is like that it's not so much about the trail as it is about, you know, kind of changing the mindset to include everyone and being inclusive and allowing for, you know, these small changes that make huge differences in other people's lives. So,
1: Allie, and Bern mentioned that thing about how some of the young riders and trail crew builders at first didn't know how to interact with people with disability. What's your experience of that, and how has your experience in the outdoor community, and I understand it's beyond mountain biking, it's skiing as well. Talk about that a little.
21: Yeah, you know, I think oftentimes people come up to you, and Barton says it in the film as well, they often will, like, feel bad, right? And it's hard to feel bad for somebody when they don't feel bad for themselves. And so I think when you go out into the community and people are not quite sure how exactly to interact or how to handle situations, and but the reality is they're no different than if I was an able body or my, like, before my injury, right? I'm the same person as I was before. So yeah, you can come up and give me like a hug, or you can talk and ask the same exact questions, and there's no difference in who I am because I'm in a wheelchair. And I think oftentimes kids learn in this other perception because they're constantly watching adults, right? They're doing and learning from adults and doing all of the same things. And so when they see adults feeling uncomfortable in a situation, it oftentimes then results in kids not knowing exactly how to handle it. And I think it's so cool to see how, you know, kids in the driving range, or even like kids that I've been working with in the schools, when you spend time with someone with a disability, you learn that there is no difference. And they now will go out in the world and the rest of their life, they're not going to think twice when they see someone in a wheelchair or see someone with any type of really disability, right? They're just going to be like, oh yeah, that's like so-and-so, and that's just how they do life. And it's just normalized. And I think we need more of that in this world.
1: There is a beautiful scene. I know you were a special educator in the Barry schools. And I don't, have you returned to doing that? There's a scene of you returning to a classroom.
21: Yeah, so that was at a classroom in Williston, the elementary school there that I spend quite a bit of time at these days. And I have returned back to Barry, but I've spent lots of times in school. I often been in schools 4 days a week, I would say, 3-4 days a week, doing all sorts of things and stuff, which has been super fun. And like I said, it's just so cool to see how kids at the driving range, how kids at school, like, their perspective can shift when you spend time with us.
1: You normalize it.
21: Yeah.
1: So, Ali, I want to ask you about, there's a real kind of emotional climax of the movie, and that is when you return to the site where you had your accident in, I think, 2022. First of all, I mean, the courage that it took to do that, you didn't have to do that. You and Ryan and Greg, your words and your actions speak very loudly. That was something kind of next level. What made you decide to return to the scene of the accident and talk about your emotions doing that, which is captured on film?
21: Yeah, you know, I'm a very visual person, and I like to have all the pieces to my puzzle answered. And so I remember everything that happened that day, and I just couldn't quite fully understand how I did so much to my dead neck and damaged it so badly just in a grass field going over that rock wall. I was like, I don't understand. And so being able to, like, I knew that I wanted to go back, and as Bern and I were talking about earlier, like, for my first ride ever really on my adaptive mountain bike, I was like, no, this is what we're doing. I don't care what anyone else says. It was because I just wanted to see it and get my eyes on it. And then once we were there, I was able to be like, oh yeah, there was a rock slab right where I flipped over the handlebar and landed on my neck. No wonder I shattered 2 vertebrae and did all these other things, you know? And there's definitely like that piece of emotion, but I almost kind of just more was like, okay, cool, now I can understand, and like, now I can keep moving on. And I think also to have the ability to get back to that spot and have access to it, I think is also super cool. So yeah, it kind of just filled in that missing puzzle piece for me.
1: Well, you're sort of talking about filling in the intellectual question you had, like, how did this happen? But there was a huge emotional piece. What was that part like?
21: Yeah, you know, I think when it comes to the emotional side of it for me, I didn't really want that ride or mountain biking in general to be the thing that stops me from doing all of the things that I love, right? I didn't want to get hung up on that. And so I think at the end of the day, when it comes to getting hurt and going back to the spa and all of those things, I think it's kind of allowed me to be like, alrighty, like, this is what's happened, but you're kind of continuing to conquer and do even greater and better things. And it hasn't really allowed, like, stopped you from doing that. And I think that that is really cool.
1: You're listening to the Vermont Conversation, and we're spending the hour talking with the adaptive mountain bikers who are featured in the new film Best Day Ever, which was co-directed by Richmond resident Bern Brody. The riders include Ali Bianchi and Ryan Manning. We're going to take a short break and come back and continue our conversation about Best Day Ever. Stay tuned.
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1: 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Welcome back to the Vermont Conversation. I'm David Goodman. We're spending the hour this week talking about the new documentary film Best Day Ever, co-directed by Richmond resident Bern Brody, a Vermont outdoor journalist who is also president of Richmond Mountain Trails, and some of the riders featured in the film, the adaptive mountain bike riders, including Ali Bianchi of Richmond and Ryan Manning of South Burlington. The film looks at the first adaptive mountain bike trail network in the world called the Driving Range, which opened in Bolton in 2024. I asked Ryan Manning what he wants people to come away from the movie with that they may not have known beforehand.
22: I mean, I think, you know, the biggest thing for me is, and we've kind of already touched on it and mentioned it a little bit, is that with so little effort and so much, you know, we're already there building trails. And this can go for anything and anywhere, is that, you know, you're already there building trails. You're doing the work. Is, you know, if you sit back and take a look at it through a little bit different lens, like maybe just a little bit more effort or a little bit more lift, is just going to make things a lot easier and more accessible for a lot of other people. You know, if anything, it's to kind of, you know, through mountain bike trail building, you know, start to realize that you can look through that lens all over the place, you know, in every aspect, and really understand that, you know, maybe there's something that you're doing or that you could do, that really isn't going to change much, you know, in the way that things happen. It's just a different way, but that's going to make a big difference for somebody else. So that I think is one of the biggest things that I would like people to take away from it.
20: And if you're willing to care, and if you're willing to put in the effort, then you might be lucky enough to have friends like Allie and Ryan to ride with.
1: And Bern, what are you hearing as a response within the trails community that you've been a part of and a leader of for a long time?
20: There is a huge interest in what we're doing in Vermont, not just at the Driving Range, but throughout Vermont. Like, truly, Vermont is leading the way with adaptive assessments. Vermont Mountain Bike Association has been working with the Kelly Brush Foundation and Vermont Adaptive to look at existing trails and figure out Where are those boulders that somebody rolled up in front of a trail network to keep an ATV out, but that prevent adaptive riders? Or where is that like one pinch point on a trail that makes it a trail where Ryan or Allie can't fit through? So there's an enormous amount going in Vermont, and really people are looking to us from all over. There's some really strong initiatives in, there's kind of like a few hubs throughout the country where there's a lot of adaptive trail building happening. But as I travel around, I just hear more and more interest in this. I'm really proud that in conjunction with Vermont Mountain Bike Association, I'm currently working on writing adaptive trail guidelines for adaptive trail building for International Mountain Bike Association, IMBA. And those guidelines are targeted to the BLM, but we definitely are working to have the information in there that will make them relevant everywhere. And again, it's a guideline. It's not a standard. It's a starting point that hopefully we can all agree on and then continue to build on and improve as we learn more and as we all just get better at this.
1: So as people are listening and wondering where might they find adaptive trails, adaptive trail network, and also how to do this, Bern, what are some resources? Where should they begin?
20: So a fantastic resource for athletes is through the Kelly Brush Foundation. And Allie, it has a new name. It is called
21: the Adaptive Rec Hub.
20: The Adaptive Rec Hub. So you can link to that through the Best Day Ever website, which is bestdayever.mov. You can link to it through kellybrushfoundation.org. And that is a great resource for where to find trails, where to find adaptive recreation of all kinds, wherever you live. And it's a site that is designed for athletes, for their caregivers, for their families. It's just a great wealth of information. If you want to learn how to build adaptive trails, Richmond Mountain Trails, in conjunction with VIMBA, Kelly Brush Foundation, and Vermont Adaptive, made a series with Best Day Ever Movie called How to Build Adaptive Trails. And you can find that free on YouTube. And that hopefully will give you a place to start. There will be guidelines coming from IMBA in early 2027. What did I miss? I'm sure there was more parts of that question.
1: Well, one of the things I know from having attended a screening of Best Day Ever is that you're trying to acquire the land that the Driving Range Trail Network is on. Say a little bit about that and how people can participate that.
20: Breaking news, we signed a purchase and sale agreement today with through Vermont Land Trust with the landowners. So we are raising money to both conserve and endow the property so that we can maintain the driving range trails in perpetuity in the excellent condition they are in, so it can continue to be a teaching and learning center for adaptive trail building. So people from all over the place will continue to come and ride the trails and experience what we built and also learn how to build them. If people would like to support that initiative, you can learn more at bestdayever.mov. There's a tab for the Driving Range Legacy Project, and all donations are tax deductible. And we really appreciate your support and your interest.
1: Bern, what has surprised you? Stepping into this world, it strikes me that mid-career, you have just pivoted and opened a doorway into a world that perhaps you've really not had much interaction with at other times in your life.
20: I've had no interaction with movie making, but it's been incredibly fun. I've met amazing people, both through the trail building project, just so many incredible people, but also have made tons of friends getting to go to film festivals and just learning the business of movies. And again, this is a story that took me. It's not a story that I sought. So I can't tell you what the future holds, but it's just been such an honor and pleasure to be involved in sharing this particular story.
1: Allie, how has committing your story to film, how has that impacted you?
21: Yeah, I mean, I think at the end of the day, and I'm sure Ryan could probably agree to this, by sharing our story and what's happened and living the world, and Greg could as well, like living the world with an SCI, especially as a quadriplegic, by sharing our story can help make a difference for everyone else around us, not only those with disabilities, but also just the general public. I don't know, why not? Like, the door's wide open. Come on in and ask some questions, you know? I think it can just really share and make people more aware of just the world that we're living in and the realities of it, because I think oftentimes we are so focused in on our day-to-day and what we have going on that sometimes we forget to take a step back and look at the world from a little bit of a different perspective.
1: Well, that seems like a great note to wrap this up on. Ryan Manning, Allie Bianchi, and Bern Brody, I want to thank all of you for joining us on the Vermont Conversation and for sharing your stories in film as well in Best Day Ever.
22: Thanks for having us.
21: Yeah, thanks so much.
1: Best Day Ever is the new documentary film following the story of adaptive mountain bikers in Vermont. It is directed by Bern Brody and Ben Knight and features, among others, Allie Bianchi and Ryan Manning. We're going to finish out the hour by revisiting a 2022 Vermont conversation that I had with a trio of cyclists who were stroke survivors and cycling across America to raise awareness. Here's that conversation. An uncommon group of bicyclists is on the last leg of a 4,300-mile journey across America. They are survivors of strokes and other brain injuries, as well as people who struggle with aphasia, a life-altering language disorder that affects about 30% of people who have strokes. The group calls itself Stroke Across America, and they are riding to raise awareness about strokes and aphasia and to call attention to the importance of emotional recovery after a stroke. The group is led by the husband-wife team Deb Meyerson and Steve Zuckerman of Portola Valley, California. Deb is a stroke survivor, and Steve is a nonprofit executive. Steve is a childhood friend of mine, and he's the cousin of Vermont former Lieutenant Governor and current candidate for Lieutenant Governor David Zuckerman. Deb, Steve, and rider Whitney Hardy spoke to me after a day of riding in Western New York. I began by asking Steve to tell me the story behind Stroke Across America.
0: My wife, Deb Meyerson, who's with us here, was a professor at Stanford, and about 12 years ago had a very severe stroke. Among other disabilities she lives with aphasia, which is a communication disability. It affects speech and language, but not intellect. But her speech was challenging enough that it forced her out of her role as a professor. And for 5 years, she, with help from the family, wrote a book called Identity Theft, Rediscovering Ourselves After Stroke, which really was a 5-year process of us really understanding just how important identity is in the recovery process and rebuilding identity in the path to rebuilding a rewarding life. Deb had done a lot of work around identity in her role as a gender scholar. And so we ended up founding a nonprofit called Stroke Onward to really do that work of helping healthcare realize that in addition to rehabilitation after a stroke, this issue of an emotional journey is critically important. For us, one of the ways that we've really continued to live a life we enjoy is through cycling. Deb could no longer ride a single bike, but we, after 3 different kinds of tandems, found one that worked really well for us. And it's been a big part of our lives since Deb's stroke. And candidly, riding cross country has been on my bucket list since I was 22. And as we were building Stroke Across America, as we were building Stroke Onward and trying to find ways to bring attention to the issues we cared about, we decided to ride cross country and use it as an awareness raiser. And so that's what we're doing.
1: Where are you right now? Where am I talking to you? I know this is a riding day and you are fresh off the road.
0: Well, I'm embarrassed to say I can't tell you the name of the town we're in. We are one riding day about 55 miles east of Niagara Falls, New York, along the Erie Canal. So we had a beautiful day riding a crushed limestone trail right along the Erie Canal.
1: And that is a famous cross New York State trail. Will you be riding that clear across New York?
0: Pretty much. I think that's going to be mostly our route all the way through Albany until we then cross into Western Massachusetts.
1: Well, let me turn to Deb Meyerson. Deb, say a little bit about what this ride means for you. I imagine that 12 years ago, in the wake, the aftermath of your stroke, this probably seemed like an unimaginable effort. What has it been for you?
5: Really fun and really exhausting and exhilarating. It's really, I am really enjoying myself and frustrating.
1: Well, tell me about both the high and the low of this. What has been exhilarating and what has been frustrating?
5: The lows are the really cold and rainy, really rainy, and Montana and Washington and Wyoming.
1: Hmm.
5: Really, it's fine, and I love it.
1: I have seen, Deb, the bicycle that you and Steve ride. Describe how this bicycle works, the position that you're in, and how you're able to pedal.
5: Steve is the back, and I am in the front, and my legs are really working hard.
1: Yeah,
0: I'll just add, David, for the listeners, it's unusual in that I'm in the back in a traditional upright bicycle position, whereas Deb's in the front in a recumbent bicycle position. So it's an unusual tandem, and it works really well for us, both because Deb has what's called spasticity, or a cramping in her right foot and leg that cramps less in that recumbent position than when we rode a traditional upright tandem. And it also gives her a great view because she's in the front. So unlike a regular tandem, she's not looking at my back all the time.
1: Well, let me turn to Whitney Hardy, one of the riders in your group. Whitney, I understand that you were hit by a car in 2014 in Boston while running after work and suffered a life-threatening traumatic brain injury, or TBI. Talk about what happened to you, what your life has been like since that time, and why you decided to ride across the country.
6: I'll start with like what happened, and basically when I got hurt, there was nothing that I could have, it was not expected, and there was no preparation for recovery of anything like that. So then one day I was at work and going for a run afterwards, the next day plus a very long time I was a 24-hour hospital patient, and then kind of what my recovery has been like has just been over time transitioning from uninjured to starting a new life with a traumatic brain injury and trying to adapt my abilities and try to gain acceptance of what is my new normal.
1: What is your new normal?
6: I'm still figuring it out, and actually this bike trip has kind of brought me to the awareness of trying to understand that, but I really enjoy doing athletic and getting kind of working out and being outside, and I live, when I'm not on a cross-country bike trip, I live in Lake Tahoe. Technically, the town's called Truckee, California, with my parents, where I grew up. And I work at a hardware store. That's kind of what the current normal is like.
1: What are you able to do physically, and what are you unable to do?
6: I don't really have limitations on what I can do physically. I love to, because I grew up in the mountains skiing, played soccer. Now I'm a bike rider. That's kind of new for me, but all summer that's what I've been doing, so it's been really fun.
1: Whitney, what does this ride mean for you in your life?
6: I've been trying to actually think about that lately, and I think it's been, besides being really fun and interesting to see our country from a different perspective of besides riding a car or being in a car, it's kind of accepting what is now. It's okay, and it's not a problem. It's just the acceptance of having to change and adapt to the new possibilities.
1: It occurs to me that, Whitney, that you are going to be ending this journey where it began. Your injury occurred in Boston. This trip will be ending in Boston on August 27th. What does that full circle journey mean to you? What is it going to mean to you to arrive back in Boston?
6: It's going to be really emotional, and in a good way, but kind of going back to where my second life started and thanking all those who helped me at the beginning and kind of saying or proving kind of a never give up and there's hope, and motivate others who have unexpected accidents, because it's like it was the end of life number one and kind of the very beginning of life number two.
1: What's the difference between those two lives? What are your ongoing issues from your TBI?
6: The biggest one would be short-term memory loss.
1: And how short-term is your memory?
6: It's more like, it's very, if somebody says, hey, like, that seems not important, like, we're going to go out to dinner in 2 days at this place, and I don't write it down, I wouldn't be able to remember. It's super detailed like that.
1: Right.
6: Versus long-term memory, like what things were like in college, that hasn't necessarily been an issue for me, which is lucky.
1: What have you found as a workaround? How have you adapted? What tricks do you use to account for your memory challenges?
6: So I use my iPhone for kind of a backup for everything from events to trying to remember to write things down that people tell me that I need to remember, ideas, also calendars in my phone. So it's kind of, my iPhone is kind of like my secondary companion with memory.
1: Right. Steve, I want to come back to something that you mentioned right at the beginning, and I know it's been a big part of Stroke Across America, and that is talking about the emotional journey of recovery. Explain what you mean by that, and why you feel like that hasn't gotten nearly the attention that it deserves.
0: So, you know, we use the emotional journey as kind of a catch-all for, so it's not the critical care of making sure someone who's had a stroke or a TBI survives all the interventions you can do to minimize damage, and then the rehabilitation therapy that helps you regain as much as possible. All of that is critically important. But then millions and millions of people have different capabilities than they used to have. And that's traumatic. And that requires an adjustment. And that requires an emotional

0: family member. And that's the journey we're talking about. One of the things we found working in the stroke field is, you know, unlike when someone loses a loved one, very often the first thing anybody will say is, well, have you seen a grief counselor? There's sort of an immediate recognition that you need emotional support. In the stroke care system, that's either non-existent or very much in the background. And one of our hypotheses is that stroke really grew up in the medical system in the traumatic medical care model, that somebody has a stroke, they get brought to the hospital, they need traumatic care, urgent care. But the reality is that for survivors, and the good news is more and more people are surviving stroke, it becomes a chronic condition. And yet the system doesn't necessarily offer up a lot of the resources that it offers up for other kinds of chronic conditions. And so that's really a big part of our work, is trying to understand what are those resources? How can mental health professionals be more helpful to stroke survivors than maybe is being used in the system today? And what can we do to try to catalyze change to make resources like that more readily available to survivors of things like stroke and traumatic brain injury?
1: What has the emotional journey of recovery been like for you and Deb?
0: I mean, it's been a tough journey, and you know, we often say it's a journey that will never end, because, you know, we say all the time, and Deb said in the book, look forward, not back. It's, you know, sort of simple advice, but hard to do. And we recently wrote an article about the fact that you want to get beyond the change in your life, the loss of capabilities, the disabilities you have. But it's not that you ever get past it or you ever get over it. You're never going to stop having moments where you say, ah, I just wish it was like it used to be. So it's a never-ending process to be able to deal with those, we call them cycles of grief.
1: That was an excerpt of a 2022 Vermont conversation with Stephen Zuckerman and Deb Meyerson, the founders of an organization called Stroke Onwards, about surviving stroke and staying active. That does it for this week's Vermont Conversation. I'm David Goodman. Thanks so much for listening. The Vermont Conversation with David Goodman is sponsored by VT Digger, Vermont's nonprofit newsroom. 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
4: I'm Jennifer Kuiper. Acting Attorney General Todd Blanche has fielded questions from a Senate Appropriations Subcommittee about the $1.8 billion anti-weaponization fund he has created to compensate those who believe they were targeted by the Biden administration. Blanche says the fund is not unprecedented because the Justice Department set up a similar fund under the Obama administration.
5: Something almost identical in structure to what we announced yesterday. In that case, there were allegations made by Native Americans that the Department of Agriculture has systematically treated them unfairly.
4: Vice President J.D. Vance is asked about President Trump's endorsement of Texas Attorney General Ken Paxton over incumbent Senator John Cornyn in next Tuesday's Republican primary runoff.
6: I've known John Cornyn for a long time, but unfortunately, you know, when it really counted, Ken Paxton was there for the country, was there for the president, and that's why he ultimately earned the president's endorsement.
4: It's primary day in six states. In Kentucky, Republican Congressman Thomas Massie squares off against Trump-backed Ed Gallrein. CBS's Zach Hudak notes Massie pressed the White House for more transparency on the Jeffrey Epstein case.
7: Tom Massie worked together with a Democrat, with Ro Khanna of California, to push forth Epstein legislation at a time

0: when the White House was still opposing the further release of those documents.
1: The number of people enrolled in the Affordable Care Act marketplace could drop by nearly 5 million this year. CBS's Allison Keyes.
2: The report finds that not only might enrollment drop by 20%, but those who are still in the program are paying deductibles that are an average of $1,000 higher than before. The drop is mostly due to the expiration of COVID-era subsidies on January 1st. Healthcare could be a big issue in this year's midterms.
1: The Trump administration again slapped sanctions on Cuba and several of its top political leaders. CBS's Christian Benavides reports.
3: Among the top Cuban officials hit by the new sanctions, the president of the National Assembly, as well as the ministers of communications and justice, and several people that are working for the armed forces. Now, the State Department said in a statement that the United States will continue to take action to counter the Cuban regime.
1: President Trump shows off the construction of the White House ballroom.
4: The entire roof is developed for military. They're very high. They're higher than just about anything else. They have a 360-degree vision of Washington, D.C.
1: The ballroom cost is $400 million in private donations, but Republicans in Congress are asking for $1 billion to pay for security upgrades. Stocks are down on Wall Street. This is CBS News.
5: I want to know what's going on in the world.
6: I'm Tony.
5: There are big questions that all of us are asking. 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
6: How are you?
5: I'm Tony DeCoppola. 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
1: A woman finds a 3-carat white diamond at a state park in Arkansas. CBS's Michael Wallace has more.
12: Thousands of people flock to Crater of Diamonds State Park each year, hoping to get lucky in a 37-acre plowed field.
13: This looks like a great spot to start digging.
12: Keshia Smith of Pennsylvania says her recent discovery was meant to be after she recently lost her son and her father. Experts say her diamond is probably worth up to $6,000. Since the park opened in 1972, visitors have found more than 37,000 diamonds.
14: And we just found this beautiful little yellow gem. Check it out.
12: Michael Wallace, CBS News.
1: Home Depot profit fell in the fiscal first quarter, but it topped expectations in the face of growing economic uncertainty. There was a strong showing from professional customers buying water heaters and paint, while homeowners started stocking up on some of their spring supplies, including plants, outdoor power equipment, patio items, and grills. Jennifer Kuiper, CBS News.
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0: Hello, Prestige Heads, and welcome to American Prestige. I'm Danny Bessner, here as always with my friend and comrade, Derek Davison, and we're very excited to welcome back to the podcast today, Thea Riafrancos. Thea is an associate professor of political science at Providence College and author of the recently released Extraction, The Frontiers of Green Capitalism. So, Thea, thanks for joining us once again.
1: Thanks for having me back.
0: So why don't we start with the book's central problem as you perceive of it? Because like a good Marxist, not to say you're a Marxist, I don't know, I assume you're thinking dialectically. So what are the tensions? What are the two theses that will need to be transcended so that we don't cook our planet? Why don't you start with that and we'll go from there?
1: There is a central dilemma that animates the whole book and then a bunch of subsidiary contradictions, we might say, that flow out of that. But the central issue that drew me to this topic is the contradiction between two desirable things. On the one hand, we need rapid, urgent, holistic climate action. And climate action is not just diplomacy. It's not just words. It's not just agreements or multilateral institutions, which are kind of going up in flames right now. It is actually concrete material deployment of technologies and infrastructures to completely transform the built environment to get to a zero emissions economy and society and stave off the absolutely worst and most catastrophic scenarios of global warming. So that's one thing we need to do and would be a desirable outcome. Another desirable thing is to protect local communities from the ravages of resource extraction, to conserve biodiversity, which is its own crisis related to the climate change, but also with independent drivers, to protect indigenous rights, to allow people to flourish in the places they live and the landscapes they live in and the livelihoods they currently enjoy. And that is also a set of desirable things that also addresses a bunch of social and ecological crises. But the problem is those two desirable things are in tension, or at least insofar as the build out for the renewable energy transition involves new forms of extraction that are threatening the landscapes, livelihoods, cultures, and surrounding biodiversity of frontline communities around the world.
0: So that's really succinct and really quite fascinating, and probably the central dilemma for people on the left going forward. Before we continue into the book, though, I am curious about what do you think about these issues of, I guess the question that has been confronting the left is this issue of degrowth versus not. And that is a bit orthogonal, but I do think it's important maybe to lay out the stakes of that debate. To be honest, I don't really have much of an opinion on it. To me, as just a layperson observing it, it seems like difficult to be able to consume at the same level that has defined particularly American life. What is it, 20 or 25% of the world's energy and an enormous amount of plastic. That seems not possible. And it also doesn't seem possible for other countries to consume at the same level of, you know, the bourgeoisie, which is what, you know, developmentalist politics in many areas of the world not all want to do. But could you maybe lay out the stakes of that debate? Because I think it's a good framing thing, because like, what are we going for? Is it possible, and what should the left want, Derek?
2: I thought this was a pro-abundance podcast.
0: Well, I'm a little definitely confused
2: as to why you're bringing up degrowth, but I'm sorry. Go ahead.
0: Derek Thompson, unblock me on Twitter. I mean, actually, I understand why he blocked me. I think I retweeted him. Like, this guy has three BAs. That's right, three BAs, and then he blocked me initially.
2: Why won't any of these people block me on Twitter? Jesus Christ.
0: You're not mean enough, Derek. You're not enough of an asshole.
1: Yeah, you got to work on that.
0: We'll have class. Sorry, Thea, please.
1: No problem. I mean, I think that there are a couple of different angles to kind of take up this question, but maybe one way to frame it a little bit differently and maybe even more meta than the degrowth versus like green growth or versus eco-modernist debate, which are themselves like pretty esoteric terms to a lot of people, including, you know, educated leftists like yourself. They what is exactly degrowth? What does it mean? What does the political movement look like? But I think if we kind of zoom out, there's a bigger question that the left has thought about quite a bit over the past decade, at least, which is, can we get to a more climate safe, relatively sustainable, like ecologically rational society without overthrowing capitalism or without, you know, dramatically upending the means of production and the kind of forms and habits of consumption that, let's say, at least those in the global north and those with some economic security are used to at this point? Or is there a way to green capitalism, to address our urgent climate and ecological goals, but without, you know, going through a kind of revolutionary process? So, you know, that's one way to frame it. How compatible is capitalism with climate action? And I think, you know, and that's a slightly different question than the degrowth one, perhaps. The degrowth question, just more properly understood, is, you know, whether we should have an economic system, which could be capitalism, but honestly, we could even look back to like industrial forms of socialism and like socialist modernity, which were maybe not dramatically better on the front of like ecology, at least historically. But regardless, can we have industrial civilization without just like completely ruining the planet? Or do we need to think about economic and social systems that dramatically reduce the kind of material pressures on planetary boundaries, on sources of resources, natural resources that we take from the planet, on the kind of so-called sinks, like the places that we kind of dump, you know, the waste of civilization? Like, what are the kind of limits to modernism, to kind of industrial civilization, whether capitalist or even another sort? So that is, you know, another entry point that maybe comes more properly from like a degrowth position. But, you know, maybe to take up the first way that I framed it, I think that what we can see right now is that capitalism, or at least a kind of mutated form of state capitalism, is completely able to deploy renewable energy technologies, to produce them, to have people consume them, to build out the infrastructures for them. That doesn't mean it's happening fast enough, it's happening holistically enough, but these things are occurring. Like, solar panels do exist, lithium batteries do exist, people do buy electric vehicles. And so to me, it's less a question of whether capitalist firms can be induced by policy incentives and tax breaks and guidance from a kind of all-seeing state. I'm referring to China here, of course, but, you know, we could see versions of this elsewhere, to kind of produce this suite of technologies instead of that suite of technologies. That seems fine. And we've had many technological revolutions in capitalism. And in those moments, some firms, you know, don't make the cut. Others do. Usually the state is involved. You know, there's historical precedent to some degree for expanding and creating novel forms of technology. What there's not so much historical precedent for is destroying value outside of the context of really war or, you know, huge, you know, economic depressions. And the reason I bring that up is that deploying renewable energy is only one side of the coin, and it's really the easier side in a way of really getting off of fossil capitalism. The other side of that coin, as discussed in many books by, you know, for example, Andreas Malm, is that we need to destroy the property, the assets, the actual economic value of fossil investments. Because if we just deploy the renewable and we don't deal with the fossil, then we have what many refer to as energy addition, or an all of the above transition, in which we continue to pollute the atmosphere with carbon, but at the margins, we're kind of substituting or adding in new renewable deployment to kind of maybe address new demand for electricity, but we're not destroying the existing power plants that are doing the polluting. And so capitalism, sure, you know, Schumpeter talked about creative destruction. There are moments that through competition, capitalists might go out of business, might lose the value of their assets, but that's everyday kind of normal forms of competition. We're talking about the wholesale destruction of, you know, billions, trillions of dollars in assets, when we also think about the financial investments in these, not just the kind of physical assets themselves. And that, I think, could happen under a very, very modified version of capitalism, with a lot more state involvement, with a lot more civil society mobilization, and with like really channeling the finance sector away from fossil investments and towards something else using regulations. I don't think that's impossible in a theoretical sense, but we could see why a deep tension exists in the idea that capitalism would destroy value at that scale. Whereas I think the new green eco-modern, you know, kind of like the new tech stuff, I think that's easier to do, albeit you need a lot of state involvement to get it to happen nonetheless.
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2: So I'm going to push back and say that I don't think it's possible this can happen under any scenario in the current environment, because at the same time that we're supposed to be making a green transition, we're also now addicted, economically at least, to artificial intelligence and these massive energy, expansive energy demanding data centers that need to be built everywhere. Mm. And, even as we're seeing countries, China taking the lead, but other countries, making the decision to build more solar, more wind, more renewable energy, there's also this pressure to add more energy instead of replacing the fossil fuels, to add more energy. And, in some places, even like turning back to coal, which had been on the way out in favor of natural gas for a while, it feels like we're going in both directions, right? Like we're expanding renewables on the one hand, but we're actually going backwards in the fossil fuel realm to even mm-hmm. more heavily polluting inputs, partly because this is like we've just kind of hooked our wagons to this new industry that takes up that requires so much energy to function.
1: That's a great point, and I don't disagree, but let me bring up two counterpoints at least, which are none of which are to justify AI as an industry. So I just want to make that caveat clear, but it's just to address your central question, Derek, which is it possible to expand the energy system to serve this new demand without increasing emissions, by the same count, right? Can we actually square that circle? And maybe I'll point to China, which is also undergoing a sort of AI boom. It looks different than the US-based one, and the kind of specifics of how that sector operates in China are distinct. And yet there's a lot of AI, there's a lot of automation, there's a lot of robotics in China. So, we can take China as an example. And the reason I bring in China is because China has proven in the past year, it's a kind of world historic development, that you can expand the energy sector to meet new demand, whether it's demand from households, your population, and population growth, whether it's demands from new industries, whether it's AI, whatever it is, that you can expand your energy sector without concomitantly expanding emissions. And in fact, China has flatlined its carbon emissions from its electricity sector. And I just want to underscore that there's no parallel to that in world history. There's no parallel in world history insofar as we've used fossil fuels since, the mid-19th century, where we see a dramatic increase, just the level of new households, new industrial plants that are getting new energy, while we've not increased carbon emissions at all. We've held them steady in China because increasingly the new energy being provided is renewable. And so, that shows that it is at least technically feasible with the right policy mix, with a certain configuration of political economy, with the right level of capital discipline, with state involvement, even at the ownership level, to expand energy provision without, increasing carbon emissions. So you kind of decoupled, let's say, not everything, but you decoupled the electricity mix from carbon to some degree, relative decoupling, to be super annoyingly precise about it. And so you know, that is possible. But of course, you know, then lots of questions are raised by what I just said. How can other states that don't have the exact political economic configuration of the Chinese Communist Party, of this certain version of state capitalism, of the tremendous like mobilization of social resources and, you know, just industrial mobilization that the Chinese, you know, whole society represents, how can that be replicated elsewhere? I mean, that's tough, but it's good to establish things as technically feasible, because then we know the problem isn't in technical feasibility, it's in lobbying interests, it's in capitalist relations of production, it's in geopolitics, it's in culture. Those things are no easier or harder to change than technical feasibility, but I think it helps when we can say the technical stuff, you know, is solved. What we need to turn our attention to are power relations of all sorts. Now, let me bring in my second caveat, which is that alongside this very concerning development of the AI race, and it's concerning for a whole host of reasons, but very much including climate, energy use, water use, land use, and things very germane to our topics today. Alongside that, there's a whole other development that your podcast has been super immersed in for over a month now, which is this horrific, illegal, brutal war in Iran and Lebanon. And the reason I bring that up is because, you know, according to all the experts, but also just common sense or any news reader, while yes, we're going to see some temporary uptick in like coal usage, maybe some plants that were kind of idled or not at full capacity are now being, realized at their full capacity, we don't really see a lot of building of new coal plants, which would anyway take too long to serve the immediate issues. What we see more is a fuller utilization of existing coal plants, but that's concerning. Coal is very dirty in terms of local air pollution as well. But that said, the longer trajectory that the fossil fuel executives themselves are getting freaked out about, the longer trajectory is that this war in all its brutality, and I don't want to find silver linings, but the clear thing is that it's going to make renewable energy look like the right geopolitical decision, look like the right industrial strategy decision, and we're at a point that is a little bit contradictory from a climate perspective, which is that more and more capitalist actors themselves, governments, civil society actors, households are going to opt for renewable simply out of, quote, energy security and simply out of a desire to like eke out what's possible for economic development without being subject to the volatilities of the fossil fuel economy and its attendant geopolitics. And so we are seeing the line move in the right direction in terms of more and more renewable uptake. Even in the past few weeks, there's like kind of very fascinating data points about sales of EVs, solar panels, et cetera, around the world. The issue, though, remains that fossil capitalism still needs to be frontally addressed. And I think that while we're seeing some fascinating developments where almost fossil capitalism is self-immolating, what I mean is we see the physical destruction of gas fields, of pipelines, of oil fields in the Gulf, in this, you know, retaliatory back and forth between the U.S., Iran, Israel, Lebanon, et cetera, all the parties involved, I don't want to celebrate that. That's people losing their livelihoods and being exposed to toxic chemical pollution as this stuff is destroyed. But, you know, that's at the margins. We need to think about at scale and intentionally and in a way that doesn't involve brutality and violence, how would we actually phase out these fossil fuel assets? That's what I see less progress towards, but I do see progress towards more and more countries opting for, you know, a greener energy mix out of purely security interests.
0: Okay, Thea, let's dive into the book. This is the second time we've had you on, and we should probably talk about the book at some point.
2: We'll get there eventually.
0: Eventually, yeah, and then five episodes later. Why don't we talk about lithium batteries? Because as you talk about in the book, and as I understand it, these are going to be crucial to the green transition, and they highlight these tensions that you've been discussing. So might even be interesting to talk a little bit about, start with the history, and then we could go from there.
1: The history has a lot of present resonance, actually, which is interesting. And we were just talking about the current geopolitical scenario and what it portends for the energy transition. And there's a kind of parallel 1970s history that are the origin point of lithium batteries. And so lithium batteries were actually first, or let's say the process that invented lithium batteries has its origins in Exxon and in the 1970s and in the US. And that it might be unexpected to hear that an oil company was part of the process of inventing a non-oil technology, but this was in the prior quote unquote energy crisis of the early 1970s, when a combination of factors from OPEC's negotiations with the Seven Sisters oil companies to a lot of nationalizations across Global South oil producers kind of put upward pressure on the price of oil, leading to what many felt was a crisis and pain at the pump and a lot of kind of backlash at politicians in the West, in the US and Europe primarily. And so in this kind of moment, oil companies were thinking, okay, what is the future? We see people maybe like opting out of oil technologies. There's also was this recurrent concern about peak oil, because this is, of course, before the fracking revolution, when we thought there was a kind of like known quantity of oil that we could access under, you know, under the technologies that existed. You know, that ended up being incorrect. But regardless, there was a lot happening, including, you know, books written.
2: The old heads out there in the audience will remember peak oil, because that was a big thing. Yeah,
1: totally.
2: A while back.
1: We had a peak oil like moment in our lifetimes, on this, you know, old millennial podcast or whatever, which is like, I remember sometime in the early 2000s, but there had been recurrent, you know, every 20 years, there was sort of a peak oil freak out, you know, from the 1950s onward.
0: Derek's actually silent generation, but yeah, you and I are.
2: Okay. Oh, I mean, you know, easy now.
1: How ageist. Anyway, so we were in this moment and, you know, just let's go back to the 70s in a couple of other ways. We had the first Earth Day. We also have this concern, including among capitalists, about the so-called limits to growth. We have the, you know, these concerns that end up being unfounded about the quote population bomb and mass famine. So it was a moment that, again, has a lot of echoes with our own around geopolitics, concerns about resource scarcity and an energy crisis. And so in that moment, Exxon, particularly, you know, having some foresight, seeing the writing on the wall, is like, let's start developing some non-oil technologies so that we can kind of branch out into these new advanced energy sectors that are kind of around the corner. And so in their labs in New Jersey, some scientists start working on this lithium battery. There had been previous battery technologies, but not a lithium battery. And then, you know, then there's a longer story of how the battery ultimately gets developed that involves other collaborators from the UK, from Japan, and not to tell the entire story, but it's kind of interesting where it lands. The first lithium battery in its current kind of form was used for the Sony camcorder, I think in 1990 or 1991, that little camcorder that some of us may remember, you know, from childhood birthday parties. That was the first use of this new system of mobile energy storage. And what's remarkable about the lithium battery and what made it adept for that purpose is it's chargeable and rechargeable, and it can do that cycle many, many, many, many times before, you know, it kind of reaches the end of its lifespan. It's very energy dense. It's lightweight for the amount of energy that it provides. And when we go to electric mobility, it's also very power dense. It can quickly ramp up and get you that power to acceleration. And despite there being other battery technologies out there or on the horizon, like the lithium battery remains pretty hegemonic for these reasons. And so, you know, maybe just to say a couple of other words about it, we can discuss this in more detail if we want, but suffice to say that China was really critical to the mass deployment of the lithium battery. And that might seem obvious today. China has 85% of lithium battery manufacturing capacity. So it's clearly dominant now. But not everyone knows that this has been like decades in the making. So it was earlier in the 2000s that the CCP for the first time declared electric vehicles as part of their five-year plan. And that itself was the product of the Chinese government wanting to, first of all, find a niche in industrial development that wasn't already occupied by incumbent Western firms. So, you know, firms, auto manufacturers in the US and Europe had, you know, were really dominant among traditional vehicles. And the Chinese government wanted more regular vehicles, except, you know, at the time they were just trying to build an auto sector, but they quickly realized like, we're not going to be super competitive where there are already these really behemoth incumbent powers. We need like a new sector, a new niche. And at the same time, as listeners might be aware, there was this ongoing issue with really, really unhealthy levels of air pollution in Chinese cities and industrial hubs. And people often misunderstand authoritarian regimes as like not caring about social consent. That's absolutely untrue. Now, an authoritarian regime that lasts 6 months obviously didn't put a lot of effort into consent. An authoritarian regime that lasts for many, many, many decades has obviously figured something out in a combination of preempting and subduing dissent, but also meeting popular and social needs for certain basic goods and services.
0: This is the Ludwig von Mises point about how every society is democratic, because if it wasn't democratic, then it would be overthrown. So he argues an omnipotent government. Yeah.
1: Yeah. Yeah. I mean, there's a, you know, I don't want to ratify Mises too much, but there's a truth there, which is that hegemony hegemony, you know, the idea that you have what, you know, Gramsci defined as like a baseline voluntary social consent to the powers that be is not an, the exclusive domain of democracies at all. And in fact, you know, there are tools available to authoritarian regimes that can manufacture that consent or produce it or you know, receive it even more voluntarily that aren't always available to democratic states. So we have to be a little bit more complex here. And so back to the China story.
0: And this is very quickly. I think this is interesting because then this raises questions about social guilt. Like, are we all guilty for living in the American Empire? And there were lots of debates about this right after World War II, of course, with the relationship between the German people and the Nazi regime. Right. Like, were the German people guilty? Were they responsible? So this is actually a key point. It's orthogonal, but we never ever talk about it. So I just wanted to make it, please.
1: That's fine. No, we can absolutely then think about what that means in terms of like individual or collective complicity for the other actions of said authoritarian regime. But here we're kind of thinking about the from seeing from the state, you know, as the book title goes, like from the perspective of the state, how do you get a modicum of social stability to achieve then your other developmental or geopolitical goals, as in the case of China? And there was a big concern because there were protests against air pollution. And then there was latent discontent that maybe wasn't protest, but was creating enough instability. And then there's also just the literal human development costs of air pollution. Like, the Chinese state is aware that air pollution kills people. And if you're trying to have a healthy workforce and an increasingly educated workforce, you know, in these new sectors with R&D and all of that, you need people to be able to live and breathe clean air. And just as a little aside, since you've already gone a couple of tangents, I'm going to indulge in one, which is that, you know, when I was learning the basics of what we call comparative politics, like sort of comparing different regime types, comparing different economic systems when I was in graduate school, I read about this issue of China and both things like air pollution or famines or other public health issues. And the kind of stated wisdom at the time was, India and China, these are the countries to compare. They're the two big populous global South nations that are on some kind of development trajectory. And they're interesting to compare because one is a democracy and the other is authoritarian. And we can like sort of draw all sorts of conclusions from that. And the prediction was that if anything, India would much more rapidly deal with its air pollution problem because it was subject to the pressures of democracy. Now you can look at the facts and see that China has just blown India away, not to make it into some weird nationalist competition. But like, China has achieved reductions in air pollution that India is still grappling with that challenge really, really dramatically. And so all to say that the Chinese government was intent on reducing this air pollution problem, but they were also intent in industrializing and finding niches that they could exploit given, you know, their resource endowments and given, you know, their workforce and given kind of the global market structures. And electric mobility ticked every single box. It was a way to compete with more strength in the auto sector because incumbent Western firms were like super delayed in getting good EV models out. It was a way to address this pollution problem by replacing, you know, now you go to a Chinese city, so I've heard, I haven't been, and they're all quiet because everything is an EV. And like, that also means no air pollution from at least the transportation sector. And then you also want a sector that has a lot of value add in the technical economic sense, that like has a lot of innovation possibilities, workforce upgrading, value chain upgrading, all these wonky terms. But they saw that very clearly, you know, starting in the early 2000s. And so that leads to this mass deployment of lithium batteries, which is another world historic achievement because it dramatically lowers the unit cost of lithium batteries, now making electric vehicles in China, for example, like much cheaper than, you know, internal combustion engine vehicles are. So that's the kind of history of where the lithium battery came from, this weird story with like the 1970s oil crisis at its origins, but then like the more contemporary story of how they got produced at scale.
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0: So it seems to me like in actually existing reality, what we are in practice wanting is sort of like a wise dictator in the United States, or an FDR-like figure who's going to centralize executive power, but for the good. Is that what essentially we could hope for? Because that one of the things that I'm thinking through right now, I've been thinking for a long time, is the power of the presidency, and it's just obviously too much. It's just far, far too much for, I think we see where it goes wrong precisely with Trump. But it seems like, you know, we're not going to all of a sudden have a series of Soviets that are going to determine a wise industrial policy to discipline finance and industrial green capitalism, or industrializing green capitalism. So is that what we should go for, that we want like wise President AOC to do this by issuing 4,000 executive orders like FDR did in the 1930s? I mean, you and I and Derek, I presume, would likely want something more democratic than that, but that just seems basically impossible at this point. So what are we actually advocating for?
2: Like, as a member of the silent generation, I don't have enough time left to give
0: as a 120-year-old.
2: Yeah.
0: But like, this to me is the big issue, is that what we're essentially hoping for, right? Because again, your book, like a lot of my work, like a lot of work written by leftists, it's not like the solutions are so difficult to arrive at. You know, you do various types of things. You don't do this, you do that. It's a problem of implementation. So I would love to get your thoughts on that.
1: Yeah. I think it's a really good question. Let me, as always, I'm going to agree with parts of it. I'm going to push back on parts of it. You know, you asked, is it necessary to have a green dictator, you know, to usher through a transition, especially, I think, in the context of the U.S., where we're so deeply soaked in fossil fuels in every way, shape, or form. Let's never forget that the U.S. is the world's number one oil and gas producer, right? So it's not just like, oh, we're addicted to oil and we're like importing all this oil. It's like, we're a net exporter of oil. We're like a major player in the oil and gas world. And now we have countries like begging for more of our LNG because of what's happening in the Gulf. And so there's a real deep political economy behind this. We don't necessarily need to call the U.S. a petrostate. The usual definition of that is states that rely much more fiscally on the kind of oil income, which we don't as much. But in many other ways, we're a kind of novel type of petrostate, I would say. And so this isn't just about like the idiosyncrasies of American car-loving culture. It's about huge American firms, their lobbying relationships to the American government, and a geopolitical position that is protected. I mean, what I've been actually saying, I've said this in my head, maybe this is my first time saying it out loud, is that like the U.S. oil and gas sector is our Iron Dome. What I mean by that is it's a strategic asset, like just like Israel has this Iron Dome that protects it from the consequences of its own actions. The U.S. is like Iron Dome of oil and gas production means that we can do all these things in the world that disrupt fossil fuel and energy supplies for other people, but we are protected from those consequences. And so it's hard to imagine the kind of rapid transition we need here without some major break, some major upending of these power relationships. But the place I want to push back a little bit is that it depends, like, who are the subjects being ruled by this dictator and this imaginary? Because I don't think it is or would be unpopular on the part of many ordinary American voters from kind of like left to center, broadly speaking. You can even poll Republicans in certain ways that like can get their support for like, yeah, local clean energy sounds good to me. Like, you know, I don't think that there's a major impediment, at least for some of the easier aspects of the energy transition. Easier, I mean, like just transforming our energy system from more fossil to more renewable. Easy because it's technically available to us and we've already started to do it in certain ways. In fact, I think for the past year or so, most of our new electricity growth in the U.S. was covered by solar and battery. So like it's already even happening, even if chaotic and, you know, not holistic enough and not at the level that we need. So I don't necessarily think we'd need a dictator to like win some modicum of popular support for a cleaner energy mix, for example. I think where it gets tricky is how do you deal with the capitalists? And maybe most importantly, how do you deal with the finance sector and the asset manager sector that is, and the private equity sector that is increasingly owning our energy infrastructure and other, you know, public, what should be public kind of social infrastructure. And I think there, it's hard for me to imagine, getting anywhere close to where we need to be without things that rely on executive actions or court orders or regulations that don't involve like consulting with industry, but kind of to some extent telling them what to do. The question is like, how would capital respond to that? And then what type of situation of class conflict would we be in? But I do not think we need to presume that a dictatorship is necessary because this would be so unpopular. I think the dictatorship type thing or kind of the strong arm of a developmental type state comes in because of capital discipline more than I think actually, at least right now, like extreme levels of social discipline that would be necessary.
0: So you talk about resistance primarily on lithium frontiers, but what would resistance in the United States look like if, like, I mean, I'm just thinking through foreign policy, like very few people supported the Iran war. You know, there's no mechanism for change. But what would it be here? Or do you envision, I'm not using this facetiously, but like the equivalent of a bunch of Soviets somehow becoming influential, I guess, like what would be the mechanism of popular transformation?
1: Yeah, there. I mean, it's a hard question because we're, you know, despite some optimistic news here and there, which I'm happy to talk about, we are at a like historically relatively low level of popular or working class organization. And I think that like that is indisputable. That doesn't need to make us nihilistic or cynical, and nor should it kind of like take our attention away from where there are bright spots, which we should investigate and understand. Like, how did Zoran win? How did Katie Wilson win? How did this tenant union win? How did this labor contract, you know, this tough labor fight or battle, you know, get resolved? Like, there are a lot of places where people are rising up and organizing and getting agitated. And there's like a whole kind of wave, it seems, of left-wing insurgent political campaigns, which are very important. As someone that believes that the left does need to enter the state, I think it's great that we have left-wing folks running, you know, strong primary campaigns for Congress and Senate. So, and you know, those people in many cases have working class and or labor, you know, support. And so there's not nothing happening, but the deeper difficulty is not so much how do we build popular support for a green energy transition. I don't want to downplay that challenge, and I can speak to it in a moment, but I think there's a kind of like more foundational issue, which is just how do we get people to stop bowling alone? How do we get like a denser social fabric built? How do we reduce social alienation? How do we get people organized in their homes, their workplaces, their educational institutions, you know, in the institutional settings in which they have some leverage due to being members or workers or consumers or whatever it is? And so that's just, you know, organizing 101, and probably is not news to anyone on this call. But, you know, I think that the more organized the left is, kind of not to say that directly redounds to like immediate climate action, but it's basically good for whatever we need to do. Like if we have stronger labor movements with more leftists like in positions of power in those movements, whether rank and file or staff organizers. Those are people we can talk to and ask, okay, how do you want to decarbonize your industry? How do you want to benefit from that? These are conversations that have happened in a number of unions, but we need that at scale, right? Or if we're talking to folks that are renters and are worried about housing insecurity, how can we build a housing movement where the new housing is green and affordable, right? And so to me, like the kind of fortunes of the climate left are tied to the fortunes of the left. And that itself is tied to working really concertedly on rebuilding the capacity for popular mobilization, which feels bleak, but I will say that people are mad. Like, people are not happy. Like, there is not that a lot of social consent for the current status quo. That is a great starting point. And maybe to just bring in, since we talked about AI, of course, there's all of these local battles over data centers. And, you know, we can debate, okay, what's the bigger vision here? But I personally think it's cool to see people rising up and going, you know, rising up and protesting these physical instantiations of our tech overlord class. And I think the connection to the tech oligarchy, whether people's ideology is clearly formed, is like part of the reason that those protests are happening. And then just to take it back full circle to where you started the question, we also in the US, you know, this is a more maybe marginal phenomena because there's not so many new mines being opened in the US, but where new mines are being pushed by the government or corporations, we do see protests and we do see people with environmental and social consciousness. And sometimes those are places that otherwise protest is not that common or obvious, right? When I'm thinking back to some of the research I did in Nevada, and it was surprising to people there that like these movements were really forming and taking hold. And so, you know, I think that when people are directly confronted with these threats to their land, their livelihood, their energy, their water, and in which that feels connected to some larger inequality or injustice, people are getting organized. It's just that we need to think about the basics of kind of popular capacity at the same time that we think about like the kind of green edges of that.
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0: So Thea, let's talk a little bit about the global South, and you could take this in any direction you would want, but obviously the Iran war has affected supply chains. There's this longer question of the tension between developmentalism, however defined differently elsewhere, and a green energy transition. But what is the state of play now, and what should people be looking to in the coming years?
1: I think to, you know, be a proper materialist, as has been like a theme in our conversation about analyzing this, we have to think about the whole world. We have to get outside of the US a little bit and think about where is the future of the world system? Like, where are we seeing population growth and like new young people getting new jobs or like kind of looking ahead to their futures? Where do we have the largest consumer markets looking towards the future? Like, these are the places where of course we want to ensure that as much as possible, the kind of greener option is chosen, whether it's how people are getting to work, whether it's what's powering the industries that they're working in. And a lot of that just sheer economic growth is going to happen outside of the US, just and primarily obviously in China, but also in Africa and Latin America and the rest of the global South. And so we might ask, like, what are the prospects for climate action and economic development to like go together rather than be opposed? And of course, the reason that those two things have been in tension for, you know, in prior years or decades is that for a long time, coal was like the cheapest and most reliable way to get not just your industrial process growing, but also your just basic energy system and electricity provision. And that was very concerning. Of course, there was a historic justice in global South countries saying, that's what you all did, Great Britain, the US, like Europe, that's, you know, we're going to recapitulate your path to development because that's the only one out there is this coal-fueled industrialization. And while that had a point of historic justice and fairness, it was extremely concerning from a climate perspective and also just from local deaths from air pollution perspective. And we're at a really different point in this equation now without, again, ignoring the remaining many tensions between development and climate action, just on the front of the physical infrastructures and technologies of an energy transition. Now, in some cases, you know, the per unit cost is cheaper than the fossil fuel equivalent. And that's in large part thanks to the kind of level and economy of scale of Chinese production. You know, what a few months ago, everyone was complaining still about dumping and overcapacity and all this extra Chinese solar panels. And now what looked like dumping looks like a great critical reserve for the global economy, because now those solar panels are going to lots of places in South Asia and Southeast Asia and Africa and elsewhere, where otherwise their energy would be simply cut off because of this crisis in the Gulf. And so, you know, we definitely have, I think, a different equation where it is cheaper, more affordable, more reliable, and in some cases more immediately accessible to go with the solar option versus the volatile oil, gas, and coal option. And so that is good for kind of green development, we might say. But, you know, the other way to think about this is that it's not just about global South states consuming this stuff, as important as that is. If we believe, which we may or may not, and we could debate, that industrialization within your own country, like endogenous industrial development, is important to other forms of social, human, and economic development, then we might say it's simply not enough for a country in Africa, the Middle East, South Asia, et cetera, to like import these solar panels. They should be making them themselves. And that's where things get a little bit trickier. And I talk about this quite a bit in the book in terms of like what options are available to global South countries to undergo their own processes of green industrial policy or green industrialization. And there are some success stories in some senses. I would probably single out Indonesia. It's not a place I explore in firsthand in the book, but I reference it and have read very deeply because it's a quite interesting case where over the past 12 years, they've banned their nickel exports. Nickel is another key ingredient in lithium batteries, and they banned the exports of the raw material, which they control the majority of the world supply of, in order to require firms to do downstream investments in refining, processing, battery plants, et cetera. And this is a way that you can leverage your raw material assets for more sophisticated forms of development. Now, there are two caveats here that are worth mentioning because they show what the tensions and difficulties are in other places. One is that this has come at obscene and really intense environmental and social cost in Indonesia. So I don't want to ignore that. We are talking about the destruction of tropical and semi-tropical rainforests in order to do nickel mining. The deforestation of that sort is the second cause of climate change after fossil fuel combustion, and in addition, destroys local biodiversity. In addition, all the refining and processing is all powered by captive coal plants. So we're then contributing to the climate issue, right? So there are a lot of ecological contradictions of the battery industry in Indonesia. But the second thing is that it's hard for Global South producers of some of the other minerals, whether it's copper or lithium, just to take two, to copy this playbook because those markets are more fragmented and every individual country has less leverage. They can't, you know, if Chile were to say, global markets, you can't have our lithium unless you all set up shop here and produce batteries with it. Then they just go to Argentina or they go to Zimbabwe, they'd go to Canada. There's lots of other places to get lithium. And so that dynamic of do you have enough leverage to force capital to do what you want really varies market by market. And then I guess the last thing I'll say to bring us full circle with the war is that while the war is helping, I think, to propel more interest in renewable energy technologies, and all evidence points in that direction. It's also inaugurating in much of the world a stagflation crisis, which is really not auspicious for the types of loans and finance that Global South countries need to deploy all this stuff, for their ability just to maintain people's basic livelihoods, let alone like undergo more dramatic, you know, energy transitions. And so I think that if the financing was there, this would sort of be a perfect movement forward towards green energy. But the Global South states, a lot of them, especially in South and Southeast Asia, are going to be in economic recessions. And without redistributive help and financial help from the outside, I think we're going to kind of stall some of this progress, and then we'll see kind of how it picks back up in the years to come.
2: I think the local environmental point is really important, right? Because the market, like the way things work now, is you send us your minerals and we'll send you back a solar panel. Like, it's not Chinese rivers or American rivers or whoever's producing these things. It's not their rivers that are going to get polluted by lithium mining or, you know, nickel mining or whatever, you know, process is being done. It's those local countries that you want to adopt this technology in a major way that are going to feel the environmental brunt of it. And unless you figure out some way to get, or unless you manage to get production into those countries controlled by people who have some vested interest in preserving the local environment, and, you know, maybe a populist reason for, you know, not wanting to people off by poisoning their drinking water, it feels like, you know, that's just going to be a continued problem.
1: Yeah, I want to say something about that, if that's okay. I don't know. I know we were like concluding, but let me throw in something. I think you're right, but ... Sorry, I feel like that's literally the way I answer every question, but here we go. It's not the case that communities in China and the U.S. et al. Don't feel the brunt of lithium mining. I mean, one of the chapters of my book is about this whole onshoring and reshoring process. So actually, we're seeing a kind of mutation in extractive sectors where, to some extent, Global North countries and other places like China that are major producers of this technology

0: around who is subjected to environmental harm and what the kind of contours of the extractive map are. However, the central point still holds, because even if we have more mining in the US and Europe, which is nowhere near displacing the amount of mining in Africa, Latin America, Indonesia, et cetera, right? So we're still going to have imports. We're still going to have all the Global South mining. But let's say we have more mining closer to home. And so US communities are among those frontline groups, like bearing the brunt of this. Does that change your basic point? No, because the thing about the inequality between core and periphery, to use those like dependency theory ideas about like the places where raw materials come from and then the places where the industrialization, the profit and the benefit concentrate, that kind of, you know, two-sided coin of the global economy, that's a multi-scalar thing. We have peripheries in the US. We have hinterlands or kind of resource extractive zones within the US. You can go to Cancer Alley in Louisiana. You can go to the Gulf of Mexico. You can go, you know, to the Dakotas and fracking. I mean, you can go all over the US and find places. Again, we are the number one ONG producer, where especially for fossil capitalism, there are a lot of frontline communities. And now we have this growing mining sector on top of that. We have a reopened rare earth mine in California. We have the lithium mine under construction in Nevada. We have a bunch of mines that were just fast-tracked by the Trump government. So, but the thing is, those communities, right, are exactly as you said in the Global South. They're not exactly, I don't want to over-exaggerate, they're not as poor, they're not as subject to violence, et cetera, but they are receiving the environmental harms without always getting the immediate, you know, social, environmental, and climate benefits of those technologies. And so I think that inequality of core and periphery is multi-scalar, you know, it's at sort of every level, and it's going to be increasingly closer to home and harder to ignore. It's not an exotic over there problem with geopolitics and state capitalism and onshoring. Lots of societies on Earth are going to confront this extractive dilemma.
1: That's a good place to leave it. Thea, thank you so much again for coming on the program. And I feel like we did actually talk about your book this time, which is a positive. The book is Extraction, The Frontiers of Green Capitalism. We really love having you on. So anytime you want to come back, we look forward to it.
0: I'd be happy to come back, argue a little more, hear more about Marx and Mises and Keynes and whoever else Danny wants to bring up at me. And, you know, the green dictator AOC of our future. It's all interesting to me.
1: Inshallah. All
0: right. Indeed.
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4: I'm Jennifer Kuiper. Federal authorities say the teenagers who killed three people at a San Diego mosque yesterday before taking their own lives met online and shared a broad hatred toward different religions and races. FBI Special Agent in Charge Mark Remley says the victims,
5: they were confronted by teenagers who appear to have been radicalized online to believe that they didn't belong because of how they looked or where they worshipped.
4: He says they found writings by the suspects and have recovered 30 firearms and a crossbow from two homes. The Justice Department has expanded yesterday's settlement between the IRS and Treasury Department and President Trump, agreeing to drop tax claims against Trump. CBS's Linda Kenyon.
6: The president dropped his $10 billion lawsuit against the IRS over a leak of his tax returns in exchange for nearly $1.8 billion compensation fund for those who believe they were wrongly prosecuted, including January 6 rioters convicted of assaulting police. Vice President J.D. Vance said anyone can file.
7: We're not making commitments to give anybody money. We're just making commitments to look at things case by case.
6: The settlement also states the U.S. is forever barred and precluded from examining or prosecuting President Trump, his sons, and the Trump Organization's current tax issues. Linda Kenyon, CBS News, the White House.
4: Voters are going to the polls today for primaries in several states, including in the key battleground states of Georgia and Pennsylvania, where Democratic Governor Josh Shapiro says his mission is to win up and down the ballot to defeat President Trump in November.
8: I did a lot of research.
9: I wouldn't want to be Trump or any Trump bad candidate, knowing how angry people are
8: about how things cost too much, about this war overseas that is not only wrongheaded, but driving up prices.
4: This woman in Atlanta says before she cast her ballot,
9: I did a lot of research online, and then obviously I watched a lot of news.
4: Secretary of State Marco Rubio will travel to Europe this week for a NATO meeting, CBS's Cammie McCormick.
10: Rubio's trip comes as the Trump administration looks to reduce troop levels in Europe, and Trump's

0: Repeated criticism of NATO allies for not assisting in the war with Iran. Rubio is expected to again insist that NATO allies invest more in their own defense. NATO's top commander says he doesn't expect any more immediate drawdowns of American troops from Europe beyond the 5,000 Trump has announced will leave the continent.
1: In the east, the brutal heat continues for another 2 days, sparking heat alerts in the northeast. Roanoke, Virginia firefighter Travis Armstrong.
2: Today was like the first day where I felt really hot. If I feel that way, I tend to just try and drink as much water as I can.
1: Meantime, the southwest fire danger weakens after triggering 8 new wildfires in California alone. Stocks right now close down on Wall Street. This is CBS News.
3: What is going on?
4: What's going on here?
5: How is this possible?
6: Great storytelling starts here.
7: Oh, come on.
6: Why? It's time for 60 Minutes.
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1: There are signs that the mental health of children is getting worse. CBS's Michael George with more.
12: Doctors say they're seeing more signs of mental health issues in children during their primary care doctor visits. Researchers in Boston found between 2014 and 2023, there was a 4% rise in children being diagnosed with a mental health issue during the routine visits. Most alarming, they say there's been a 300% increase in doctor's visits related to anxiety.
1: Kansas City Chiefs receiver Rashee Rice has been sentenced to serve 30 days in jail after testing positive for marijuana in violation of the terms of his probation for his role in a crash that left multiple people injured on a Dallas highway 2 years ago. The Texas State Attorney's Office says Rice was ordered to go to jail now as part of his original sentence for the third-degree felony of racing and causing bodily injury. Rice is set to be released on June 16th. Jennifer Kuiper, CBS News.
13: Good afternoon, I'm Bob Welch. Starting to get cloudy. It will be cloudy tonight. 79 degrees is what we have right now, though it probably feels warmer than that. overnight showers in the forecast for tonight, too. Lows in the mid-60s and mostly cloudy day tomorrow, with a high near 80. And then it gets cooler for the rest of the week. At the top of the news, from the Northeast Kingdom this afternoon, critical, conserve water. Those are the first words of a Facebook post from the town of Brighton, where our Island Pond transmitter at 101.9 FM is. They show pictures of their water system to the north of town, which should be at a 10-foot depth to accommodate demand, except they have less than 5 feet of depth there. And it's the town of Brighton's only source of water right now, as their south water plant is offline. This from the town of Brighton. It doesn't take long to consume water for an entire town to, and it's not just a matter of running out. If the level drops and creates negative pressure, it introduces silt, microorganisms, pathogens, and other hazards, and is very costly to Brighton's water system if that winds up happening. And perhaps to your home as well. Please conserve, hydrate, and hygiene are the only things they want you to be doing in the town of Brighton with the water on the taps. And they say most everything else can wait for the water tables to get back up. Williston is revoting on a proposed $13 million renovation bond for the library. The revote comes after more than 600 residents signed a petition to challenge the original approval made on town meeting day, citing concerns about tax implications. Williston town manager Eric Wells estimated a tax increase of approximately $10 a month for the median assessed homeowner. A yes vote today pauses the project. A no vote today allows the renovations to proceed. Voting will take place at the Williston Armory until 7 o'clock. In Ticonderoga, their town board has unanimously passed a six-month moratorium on a proposed lithium battery storage facility. This decision followed a public meeting where residents expressed concerns about potential air and water pollution, particularly within the protected land of the Adirondack Park. Town Supervisor James O'Brien states the moratorium will provide time to review laws and scientific data related to battery energy storage. NBC5 reports the project, which was introduced by a private company 4 months ago, aimed to bring jobs and increase tax revenue. Town leaders note that they will continue to seek public input before reaching a final decision. Plainfield residents have expressed a clear preference for rebuilding Brook Road rather than shifting it from its current location alongside the Great Brook. Yesterday, that consensus follows the flooding of July 2024 that damaged every bridge and culvert on the road, prompting town officials to explore repair options with federal and state assistance. At town hall last night, town officials revealed that they have approval to investigate both restoring Brook Road and potential alternatives, including moving it to higher ground. The Times Argus reports the engineering firm VHB, which has been contracted for the project, says that a decision on the future of Brook Road is expected in the coming months. With a public meeting scheduled for August, the estimated cost for rebuilding the road is about $10 million, with the town responsible for a 10% match. Local officials noted that a bond vote may occur as early as November to seal the funds. Residents raised concerns about the impact of the road's closure, including longer emergency response times and challenges for school transportation. One road is reopened today, though. That's Route 5 in Fairley, after a rock slide that closed the roadway on March the 10th. The Vermont Agency of Transportation confirms that the area between Sawyer Mountain Drive and Mountain Road was cleared of debris and deemed safe for motorists, the most important part. That's the reason why we have been waiting for months for it to be reopened. The crews were able to quickly address the immediate debris, but concerns about the stability of the surrounding ledges necessitated the wait prior to reopening the road, which happened today. 410 at WDEV. First check of the roads on this afternoon news service, and what do we find here? Well, we find the diverging diamond project is the work going on is to the south of the interstate exit 16 in I guess that's across the town line at Tewadooski at this point, but that's got you held back going northbound on Route 7 up the hill, and it's moderate volume going through there, but no doubt that becomes more intense as people start to head out of work and start to head to wherever else they are going right now. Slowdowns on Route 2A at the intersection of 289 in Essex and Route 15, a little slow between 289 and 128. 2A into Essex Junction from the south is heavy and slow. Expect that. And then this is southbound 2A at Industrial Avenue. It's heavier congestion northbound into that intersection, but delays nonetheless. And then, it's, of course, that's ongoing road work that's going on there, and the paving project, I believe, is in the process of things. I saw a note about that last week alerting us to that. And then Shelburne Road, running as usual, but that's to say congested for a couple of miles before you get to 189 heading in a northbound direction. 116 north at Kennedy Drive That's a little congested. No problems to the north of that, though. And Dorset Street, a few light cycles. The normal thing, getting yourself onto Route 2 this afternoon. Burlington downtown, that's where things are slow going because we got road construction on Colchester Avenue. Heads up about that. And so that's got Colchester Avenue snarled up between, we're going to call it South Prospect Street and the intersection with Route 7 there, just across from the bridge there. So that's all the way up. And then Pearl Street is less congested, closer to the waterfront. And one more note to Battery Street, slow going from the about the College Street garage and those parking areas around the waterfront down towards Maple Street. Looking at the New York side, no delays that we can see at the moment. Something comes up, we'll let you know about it. Lake Champlain ferries are running on or close to schedule, and we will check it again for you in the next half hour. 244-1777. If you see something we want to know about, it may take me a moment to get the phone. I see the phone ringing right now. As our news watch continues, AP correspondent Charles de Ledesma reports the United Arab Emirates says drones targeting a nuclear power plant came from Iraq.
4: The UAE's defense ministry says drones that targeted the Barakah plant all came from Iraq, likely signaling that Iranian-backed Shiite militias launched the assault. Such militias have launched repeated drone attacks targeting Gulf Arab states after Israel and the US began their war against Iran back on February 28. Militias in the past have provided Iran a means by which to deflect blame over such attacks. There were no reported injuries or radiological release at Barakah after the attack, which Emirati officials say hit a generator on the facility's perimeter. I'm Charles de Ledesma.
13: President Trump says he decided to hold on to a military strike against Iran, citing serious negotiations. CBS's Linda Kenyon reports from the White House.
5: The president says he was all set to strike.
7: I was an hour away.
5: Speaking at the construction site for the White House ballroom, the president said if he had not held off,
7: it would have been happening right now.
5: Trump said allies in the Gulf asked him to wait for 2 or 3 days. But if Iran does not agree to a deal,
7: we may have to give him another big hit. We may have to give him another big hit. I'm not sure yet.
5: The president says if it becomes necessary, the ships are all loaded and the U.S. is, quote, all set to start. Linda Kenyon, CBS News, the White House.
13: Human out there, the temperature says 79 in Waterbury, but it feels warmer than that. We'll check out the details in a minute.
14: Carpal tunnel syndrome, heart failure that doesn't improve with common medicines. 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
13: 4:15 at WDEV. The temperature says 80 as we get a little bit of cloud activity rolling in with the sun that has been out. And the reason why it may feel warmer is the fact that it is 16 degrees above the average daily high temperature for this date, which happens to be 64. So there is a certain amount of wind out of there, 10 miles an hour, gusting up to 22. And those winds are out of the west-southwest, which tend to be, this time of year, a warm weather wind. And the sunset is at 8:15 tonight. The sunrise tomorrow morning at 5:18. And the air quality right now is moderate, similar to yesterday, about this time, and the sunny conditions expected maybe but an hour. We'll get some more sun pumping out again. If it's cloudy where you are, and that's the thing about being on such a signal as AM 550 and FM 96.1. We are heard from the sort of all over in northern Vermont and adjoining New York, so the conditions may be a little bit different from where we see them here. 79 in Morrisville, 74 in Island Pond, 79 in Barrie, 82 Burlington, 82 Plattsburgh, 85 Middlebury, 84 White River Junction, Ticonderoga 83 with 92 at Boston's Logan Airport. Even surrounded by the moderating effects of the ocean, it's still 92 degrees at Logan Airport. So if that gives you any indication, and there is a heat advisory in effect through, I believe that's through tomorrow when things start to cool down a little bit. Albany 88 degrees. Under cloudy skies at the moment. Greater New York, 93 degrees. The temperature at Westchester County Airport to the north and west of Midtown Manhattan. We'll give that temperature instead of the Midtown Manhattan temperature because we know the Midtown number will be warmer just by definition. And Central Massachusetts, 92 degrees, the number reported in Worcester. And sometimes the temperature in Worcester and the temperature at Logan Airport differ greatly. But today, they are the same. Forecast for tonight, partly cloudy with a chance for overnight showers, a low around 65, mostly cloudy with a high near 80. Tomorrow, mostly clear tomorrow night, down to 40, partly sunny, then gradually becoming sunnier Thursday, high near 60. Sunny with a high near 70 by Friday, and the overnight low temperatures for both tomorrow night and Thursday night, around 40 under mostly clear skies. Won't be that way tonight, though. Got to get through tomorrow before we start to cool off a little bit. That's, of course, if you like the heat, then you're rejoicing right now. But it for some of us, it is a little too much. And we're not the only people that are having this. Of course, it's an awful lot hotter as the heat builds up from the Gulf of Mexico all the way up the Interstate 95 corridor. Some of us may recognize this voice here.
15: Records may be broken, and heat advisories are in effect for much of Pennsylvania, New Jersey, north of the D.C. Baltimore area. It does include the five boroughs of New York City, and it also includes the rest of 95 on up through Providence and into Boston.
13: And that is WCBS meteorologist Craig Allen out of New York.
15: This is going to produce temperatures well up in the 90s to near 100. It's quite possible that we'll have 2 or 3 days worth of 90s to near 100 degrees and a heat index between 95 and 100, at least through Wednesday.
13: AP's Lisa Dwyer reports on wildfires in Southern California.
16: ICE arrests like this one at an immigration court in Manhattan last year.
13: Well, that is not the report that we were looking for, and we will try to get the correct one in the system. Obviously, we had a little bit of an error there, and yes, I see the report here. This is the button that I should have pushed.
17: More than 17,000 people are under evacuation orders as wildfire continues to threaten suburban homes in Southern California. The Sandy Fire in hills above Simi Valley, northwest of Los Angeles, has already consumed more than 2 square miles of dry brush. There is zero containment. Evacuation orders and warnings are still in place for several neighborhoods in Simi Valley, a city of more than 125,000 people. Meanwhile, firefighters are battling a 23-square-mile blaze on Santa Rosa Island off the Southern California coast. I'm Lisa Dwyer.
13: And a coalition of Democratic-led states is challenging the Trump administration's recent caps on federal student loans, arguing the limits will make it harder for students pursuing certain health care degrees to attain the necessary training and education. In a lawsuit filed today, plaintiffs representing 24 states and the District of Columbia argue the Trump administration's rules would disproportionately impact critical health care sectors. The Education Department defended the loan caps on student loans, saying they were already incentivizing schools to lower tuition. 421 at WDEV. We'll take a look at sports next.
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13: Red Sox in Kansas City. We will take you there at 6:40 tonight. They had to move it up last night to a 6:10 broadcast time because there was tornadic activity in the Kansas City area, and they wanted to get the game in before all of that unfolded. Seems to be the coast is clear for tonight at the usual for this matchup. 6:40 broadcast time. It is that way for tomorrow as well. Game one of the NBA's Eastern Conference Finals tonight, Cleveland at the New York Knicks. The numbers deserve a deeper look. 41 points, 24 rebounds, 3 block shots. Take a bow, Victor Wembanyama. That's a conference finals debut like none other than the NBA's 80 years. The San Antonio started everything in the Spurs' 122-115 double overtime game one victory over Oklahoma City to open the Western Conference Finals last night. The NHL's Western Conference Finals start tomorrow, Vegas at Colorado, and while the Vegas time is on the mind, the Vegas team is on the mind, their appeal to have their punishment reduced for breaking media access rules has been denied by the league, and they will lose a second-round pick in the draft this year. The AP first to report this. The league docked Vegas, the second-rounder, and fined Mr. Congeniality himself, Coach John Tortorella, $100,000 for what it called flagrant violations of media regulations. Could you imagine that happening? Tortorella refused to speak to reporters, and the team did not open its locker room following a series-clinching Game 6 victory yesterday. And, of course, the Habs advanced last night. I don't think the Habs fans appreciated the fact that it went into overtime in order for it to be pulled off in Game 7 overtime and that. But a win is a win, and they face off at Carolina Thursday night in Game 1 of the East Final. Aaron Rye may be a surprising winner of the PGA Championship, but that's based on his pedigree and not the quality of shots that make him a major champion. Rye formed like a champion, performed like a champion, and delivered shots at Aronimink that will be remembered for a long time. Most surprising is he outplayed some of the best players in the game. It's worth noting the PGA Championship also came away a big winner. It gets referred to as the fourth of four majors, but this was a week that tested every aspect of the game from the tee box to the green. And we will take a look at Money News next.
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13: 426, and the S&P 500 has posted its third straight losing session as rising yields are dragging down stocks. The S&P 500 down 67 hundredths of a percent, or 49 points to close at 7353. The NASDAQ down 84 hundredths of a percent, or 220 points to close at 25,870. Dow Jones Industrial Average today down 65 hundredths of a percent, or 322 points to 49,363. And it's the bond market that is making noise again. We usually talk about stocks here, but this is bonds, usually a quiet corner of Wall Street. The bond market seen yields climb to their highest levels in years, and in some cases, decades. That's rattling stock markets worldwide, as well as cranking up the pressure on economies, households, and businesses. The bond market's got a history of being powerful enough to drag stock markets up and down, and warning signals from it in the past have convinced President Trump and other world leaders to back off of some of their more extreme actions. Nationwide enrollment in the Affordable Care Act marketplace could drop by nearly 5 million people this year. That's according to a new analysis from the healthcare research nonprofit KFF published today. The report found that ACA program enrollment could shrink by more than 20%, and that those who remain covered are paying more, with average deductibles growing by over $1,000. The drop-off's partly due to the expiration of COVID-era subsidies at the start of the year, which forced Americans to make tough choices about their coverage.
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13: 4:30, we are kind of warm here. We'll have a warm overnight low temperature, 60 degrees for the overnight low temperature. Chance for showers this evening and partly cloudy skies, and we'll run down the full forecast details in about 15 minutes here on the afternoon news service from Vermont's news station, WDEV. We also have the Red Sox coming up at Kansas City. We will take you there at 6:40. Tonight. Headlines. Acting Attorney General defending the Justice Department's new anti-weaponization fund on Capitol Hill. Jennifer Kuiper has details shortly from the CBS Radio Network. Island Pond residents told to use water only for hygiene and for hydration as water levels are critically low. The Ticonderoga Town Board has unanimously passed a six-month moratorium on a proposed lithium battery storage facility. Good afternoon. This is the Afternoon News Service.
30: CBS.
1: CBS News Brief. Investigators say the two teenagers who killed three people near a San Diego mosque yesterday met online and left writings expressing hate. The FBI's Mark Ramilly.
4: The FBI takes very seriously any violence, and we refuse to give these subjects a platform to try to inflict their hateful beliefs onto others.
1: In a broadening of yesterday's IRS lawsuit settlement, the U.S. government agrees to drop tax claims against President Trump. $1.8 billion of the settlement is going toward the DOJ's anti-weaponization fund. Vice President J.D. Vance saying,
5: "We're going to handle those situations case by case. And if we determine they were, in fact, mistreated by their government, we think it's reasonable to give them just compensation."
1: Six states are holding primary elections today. Georgia Secretary of State Brad Raffensperger touted efforts to protect the integrity of the state's elections.
6: "We have implemented rigorous list maintenance practices and common sense election protections, which are the envy of America."
1: CBS News Brief, I'm Jennifer Kuiper.
13: In the Northeast Kingdom this afternoon, critical, conserve water. Those are the first words of a Facebook post from the town of Brighton. That's where Island Pond is located. That is the name of the town, and Island Pond is the village. They show pictures of their water system to the north of town, which should be at a 10-foot depth, they say, to accommodate demand, except they have less than half that. And the town of Brighton's only water source is that water system right now. That's because the south water plant is offline. And it's not just a matter of running out. If the level drops and creates negative pressure, the town of Brighton warns it introduces silt, microorganisms, pathogens, and other hazards and very costly problems into Brighton's water system and into your homes. Please conserve, hydrate, and hygiene, they say. That's it. Most everything else can wait. Williston is revoting on a proposed $13 million renovation bond today for the library. The revote comes after more than 600 residents signed a petition to challenge the original approval made on town meeting day, citing concerns about tax implications. Williston Town Manager Eric Wells estimated a tax increase of approximately $10 a month for the median assessed homeowner. A yes vote pauses the project. A no vote today allows renovations to proceed. Voting will take place at the Williston Armory until 7 o'clock. Ticonderoga Town Board has unanimously passed a six-month moratorium on a proposed lithium battery storage facility. This decision followed a public meeting where residents expressed concerns about potential air and water pollution, particularly within the protected land of the Adirondack Park. Town Supervisor James O'Brien stated the moratorium will provide time to review local laws and scientific data related to battery energy storage. NBC5 reports the project, which was introduced by a private company 4 months ago, aimed to bring jobs and increase tax revenue. Town leaders note that they will continue to seek public input before reaching a final decision. 4:34, our WDEV news time, and Plainfield residents have expressed a clear preference for rebuilding Brook Road rather than shifting it from its current location alongside the Great Brook. The consensus yesterday, following the meeting last night, of course, this is because of the flooding of July 2024 that damaged every bridge and culvert on the road, prompting town officials to explore repair options with federal and state assistance. At town hall last night, officials revealed that they have approval to investigate restoring both Brook Road and potential alternatives, including moving it to higher ground. Times Argus reports the engineering firm VHB, which has been contracted for the project, stated that a decision on the future of Brook Road is expected in the coming months, with a public meeting scheduled for August. The estimated cost of rebuilding the road is about $10 million, with the bond town responsible for a 10% match. Officials note that a bond vote may occur as early as November to secure the funds. Residents raised concern about the impact about the road's closure, including longer emergency response times and challenges for school transportation. And people have been waiting for this next road to reopen. It's Route 5 in Fairleigh, and it is reopened today. It's after a rock slide back in March that closed the roadway. The Vermont Agency of Transportation confirmed that the area between Sawyer Mountain Drive and Mountain Road was cleared of debris and deemed safe for motorists, while crews were able to quickly address debris immediately. Concerns about the stability of the surrounding ledges necessitated a thorough assessment prior to reopening the road. WDEV News Time, 4:36.
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13: AP correspondent Charles de Ledesma reports the United Arab Emirates says drones targeting a nuclear power plant came from Iraq.
8: The UAE's defense ministry says drones that targeted the Barakah plant all came from Iraq, likely signaling that Iranian-backed Shiite militias launched the assault. Such militias have launched repeated drone attacks targeting Gulf Arab states after Israel and the US began their war against Iran back on February 28. Militias in the past have provided Iran a means by which to deflect blame over such attacks. There were no reported injuries or radiological release at Barakah after the attack, which Emirati officials say hit a generator on the facility's perimeter. I'm Charles de Ledesma.
13: President Trump says he's decided to hold off on a military strike against Iran, citing serious negotiations. CBS's Linda Kenyon's at the White House.
9: The president says he was all set to strike.
10: I was an hour away.
9: Speaking at the construction site for the White House ballroom, the president said if he had not held off,
10: it would have been happening right now.
9: Trump said allies in the Gulf asked him to wait for 2 or 3 days. But if Iran does not agree to a deal,
10: we may have to give him another big hit. We may have to give him another big hit. I'm not sure yet.
9: The president says if it becomes necessary, the ships are all loaded and the U.S. is, quote, all set to start. Linda Kenyon, CBS News, the White House.
13: Secretary of State Marco Rubio will be traveling to Europe this week for a NATO meeting.
11: Rubio's trip comes as the Trump administration looks to reduce troop levels in Europe and Trump's repeated criticism of NATO allies for not assisting in the war with Iran. Rubio is expected to again insist that NATO allies invest more in their own defense. NATO's top commander says he doesn't expect any more immediate drawdowns of American troops from Europe beyond the 5,000 Trump has announced will leave the continent.
13: In March, an Iranian drone hit a U.S. military post in Kuwait, killing 6 service members and wounding more than 20 others. Defense Secretary Pete Hegseth said the drone skirted through the defenses of a fortified base. Now we're hearing from more survivors who say the Army didn't plan for the possibility of a deadly attack. CBS News' Jonah Kaplan with this feature-length report.
12: Army Major Stephen Ramsbottom was at his desk at this U.S. tactical post in Kuwait when an Iranian drone crashed through his makeshift workspace.
14: It went black, and I got knocked to the ground.
12: With a piece of shrapnel lodged in the back of his head, Ramsbottom says he began pulling his fellow soldiers from the rubble.
14: I wanted to see, like, a line of ambulances coming towards us or something, and there wasn't that. It was like, oh, man, we're on our own.
12: 2 other soldiers told CBS News they asked for more medical support weeks before, but Army leadership ignored the request. The strike killed 6 U.S. soldiers, all from the Iowa-based 103rd Sustainment Command. Ramsbottom says one of them, Master Sergeant Nicole Amer, could have survived her wounds had there been a doctor, a fixed aid station, or more than 1 ambulance at the post.
14: She fought the whole way, and she was trying to stay alive.
15: You think that had there been an ambulance, adequate medical attention, she'd still be alive?
14: I think she could have been saved.
13: And that was Jonah Kaplan, CBS News correspondent, with that report. WDEV News Time, 4:40.
16: At Johns Hopkins, I'm Elizabeth Tracy.
17: Familial hypercholesterolemia is just what it sounds like. Abnormally high cholesterol levels that run in families due to their genetics. Turns out these very high cholesterol levels begin in infancy, and unless someone is suspicious, are rarely tested for. That's according to Seth Martin, a cardiologist at Johns Hopkins and one author of new cholesterol guidelines from the American College of Cardiology.
0: When high levels of cholesterol are genetic, it can lead to young kids, despite it can be a very healthy young kid, but because of a specific gene can have very high levels of cholesterol from birth. So we want to identify that early and get on top of it early. The standard of care is to start treatment beyond healthy diet and lifestyle with a statin in childhood.
17: So if you have even an inkling of a family history of high cholesterol levels, get your children tested so treatment can begin immediately, Martin says. At Johns Hopkins, I'm Elizabeth Tracy.
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13: A coalition of Democratic-led states is challenging the Trump administration's recent caps on federal student loans, arguing the limits will make it harder for students pursuing certain health care degrees to attain the necessary training and education. And a lawsuit filed today, plaintiffs representing 24 states and the District of Columbia argue the Trump administration's rules would disproportionately impact critical health care sectors. The Education Department defended the loan caps on student loans, saying they were already incentivizing schools to lower tuition. AP correspondent Julie Walker reports a judge's ban has banned most arrests by federal agents in immigration courts in New York.
3: ICE arrests like this one at an immigration court in Manhattan last year have been under the microscope since President Trump ramped up enforcement. But now a New York judge says federal agents can no longer make arrests without exceptional circumstances in and around three Manhattan buildings where the proceedings occur. The Monday ruling does not apply nationwide, but ends a practice that enabled numerous arrests of individuals showing up for immigration proceedings. However, the federal judge noting agents can still detain individuals away from the courts and can make arrests at immigration courthouses when there are serious threats to public safety. DHS says it will ultimately be vindicated in court. I'm Julie Walker.
13: Six states hold primary elections today. In Kentucky, voters will pick the nominees to succeed the longest-serving Senate party leader in U.S. history. More on that contest from CBS News political reporter Zach Hudak.
18: Congressman Andy Barr, who is President Trump's choice, facing off against David Cameron, who is the former attorney general of the state. That is Mitch McConnell's former seat. So the result of that race will really determine if the Senate is being tugged a little bit to the left or a little bit to the right.
13: A Senate primary in Georgia also garnered national attention as Republicans look to flip the seat held by Democrat John Ossoff. A biotech company that wants to bring back extinct animals says it has hatched live chicks in an artificial environment. CBS News correspondent Allison Keyes.
19: Colossal Biosciences says it has hatched 26 chicks from a 3D printed structure that mimics an eggshell. Its scientists designed an artificial eggshell that allows just the right amount of oxygen to get in, but didn't include other components from real eggs. Colossal says the egg technology could be scaled up to genetically engineer living birds to resemble the extinct New Zealand giant moa, which might have sounded like this. Its eggs were 80 times the size of a chicken's. Allison Keyes, CBS News.
13: Got another animal story headed your way right around, if we can call it that, around 5:27. We have 80 degrees, though it probably feels a little warmer to you, as this is, well, it's not really our first hot day, but first hot streak, anyway, in of this warm weather season. And the forecast tonight is calling on a partly cloudy low temperature in the mid-60s with a chance for overnight showers. Mostly cloudy tomorrow with a high near 80. Mostly clear tomorrow night, down near 40. Partly sunny, then gradually becoming sunny with a high near 60. Mostly clear for Thursday night with a low around 40 and sunny skies on Friday with a high near 70. 78 in Morrisville, though it feels kind of humid, doesn't it? 76 in Island Pond, 81 in Barrie, 82 Burlington and Plattsburgh, 84 Middlebury, and Ticonderoga, White River Junction 82, 83 Montreal, but it is 93 degrees and a heat advisory in Boston and downtown. We just got word from the Boston Globe. They're tracking this. They just sent an alert that it did 97 for the high temperature today in downtown Boston. So that's what they are having. And Greater New York, not too much different. 93 degrees with an air quality alert at the Westchester County Airport. It looks like there's some rain going on in central Massachusetts. Worcester reporting 90 degrees at the moment. And we're, of course, not the only people having heat. It's more intense heat to the south of us. And that heat is building up from the Gulf of Mexico all the way up the I-95 corridor.
20: Records may be broken and heat advisories are in effect for much of Pennsylvania, New Jersey, north of the D.C. Baltimore area. It does include the five boroughs of New York City, and it also includes the rest of 95 on up through Providence and into Boston.
13: That is WCBS meteorologist Craig Allen out of New York.
20: This is going to produce temperatures well up in the 90s to near 100. It's quite possible that we'll have 2 or 3 days worth of 90s to near 100 degrees and a heat index between 95 and 100, at least through Wednesday.
13: Meanwhile, in Southern California, AP's Lisa Dwyer reports on wildfires.
21: More than 17,000 people are under evacuation orders as wildfire continues to threaten suburban homes in Southern California. The Sandy Fire in hills above Simi Valley, northwest of Los Angeles, has already consumed more than 2 square miles of dry brush. There is zero containment. Evacuation orders and warnings are still in place for several neighborhoods in Simi Valley, a city of more than 125,000 people. Meanwhile, firefighters are battling a 23-square-mile blaze on Santa Rosa Island off the Southern California coast. I'm Lisa Dwyer.
13: It's 4:48 at WDEV.
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13: There's a tentative deal to end the Long Island Railroad strike, and CBS News correspondent Michael Wallace has that report.
23: The railroad and its unions have not released details of the deal, which workers still have to vote on, but New York Governor Kathy Hochul made this pledge.
24: We'll not be raising taxes to cover the cost of an increase for the workers, and we're not going to raise fares to make those accommodations either.
23: It will take until this afternoon to get LIRR trains rolling again, making for another nightmarish commute for many.
25: It cost me $100 in an Uber to get to Queens, and now I got to ride a 2-hour bus.
26: I left at 7:30 and I punched in at 11:23.
23: Michael Wallace, CBS News, New York.
13: And it is 4:50 at WDEV. Taking a look at your drive this afternoon. It is busy Shelburne. Well, before we get to Shelburne Road, we will tell you about a crash on 189 westbound. This looks like it's just before the intersection with Shelburne Road. And so that has a long line of cars behind it. I don't think I would pick 189 to get to Shelburne Road right now. I think I would take a different route and let that crash be taken care of before I chose to use that road at the moment. I don't think it's technically closed. We haven't seen any thing like that, but it's going to be a wait. It so appears. as if a stoplight wasn't enough of a wait. Northbound Shelburne Road is is a little bit of a backup going up there. Of course, it's always like that for a couple of miles in the run-up to 189. And, of course, eastbound 189 is fine. It's just the westbound that has that that crash right now. And we will keep you posted as to how that is unfolding. Williston, Route 2A, heavy and slow between 89 and the Four Corners with Route 2, Industrial Avenue at the stoplight for 2A. That is heavy and slow this afternoon. Southbound Route 2A, fine, coming in through that intersection with Industrial Avenue. It's just a little bit of wait on the northbound Route 2A up at that intersection. And then it gets heavy and slow again as it becomes Park Street, Essex Junction. Route 2A does, approaching the Five Corners from the south. And Route 15, a little slow between 289 and 128 this afternoon. Burlington downtown, well, I don't know whether we call this exactly downtown. It's around the UVM Medical Center campus where we find Colchester Avenue, which is heavy and slow from South Prospect Street to, we will call it the bridge into Winooski. That's where that backup is. There's had been construction going on there as in active workers. They appear to have taken care of their work for the day. And the East Ave is also slow coming up into Route 2 in Burlington right now. And we will check it again for you in the next half hour here on WDEV's Afternoon News Service. Red Sox of Kansas City will take you there at 6:40 tonight. Game one of the NBA's Eastern Conference Finals, Cleveland at the New York Knicks. Numbers on the Oklahoma City end, on the other half of that, deserve a deeper look. 41 points, 24 rebounds, 3 blocked shots. Victor Wembanyama responsible for all that. That's a conference finals debut like none other in the NBA's 80-year history. The San Antonio star did everything in the Spurs' 122-115 double overtime game one win over Oklahoma City to open the Western Conference Finals last night. Habs face off at Carolina Thursday night in Game 1 of the East Final. They eliminated Buffalo in Game 7 in overtime. NHL's Western Conference Finals start tomorrow, Vegas at Colorado. And while Vegas is on the mind, their appeal to have their punishment reduced for breaking media access rules denied by the league, and they will lose a second-round pick in the draft this year. The AP first to report this. The league docked Vegas, the second rounder, and fined Mr. Congeniality, Coach John Tortorella, $100,000 for what are called flagrant violations of media regulations. Tortorella refused to speak to reporters, and the team did not open its locker room following a series-clinching Game 6 victory. And that is our look at sports.
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4: If you have a disability, most airlines will give you a baggage fee waiver for a medical device. 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Here's what will not qualify as a medical device or get you that baggage fee waiver. Anything that can be used recreationally, and that ranges from chiropractic tables to bicycles, all of which passengers attempted to check in for free, and it's getting more silly. 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
13: $4.56 and the price of a barrel of Brent crude is down, comparatively speaking, but it's still $110.99 a barrel. West Texas Intermediate going for $108.59 a barrel. S&P 500 down 0.67% to 73.53. NASDAQ down 220 points. That's 0.8%. And the Dow Jones Industrial Average down 0.6% or 322 points today. The close out at 49,323, but it's the bond market that's getting some attention. Usually a quiet corner of Wall Street, the bond market's seen yields climb to their highest level in years. In some cases, that's rattling stock markets worldwide, as well as cranking up the pressure on economies, households, and businesses. The bond market's got a history of being powerful enough to drag stock markets up and down, and warning signals from it in the past have convinced President Trump and other world leaders to back off on some of their most extreme actions.
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6: 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The Red Sox of Kansas City will take you there at 6:40 tonight. Partly cloudy this evening with a chance for overnight showers. Lows in the mid-60s right now, 79 degrees. Headline stories on this Tuesday, May the 19th on WDEV. The federal government's agreeing to drop tax claims against President Trump and broadening of IRS lawsuit settlements. Jennifer Kuiper will have that story in a couple of seconds from CBS. Island Pond residents told to use water only for hygiene and hydration, as water levels are critically low. Details at 5:05 on these and other stories after CBS covers the world at 5 o'clock.
7: This is CBS News on the Hour, your home for original reporting.
8: I'm Jennifer Kuiper. The federal government broadens the deal to resolve President Trump's $10 billion lawsuit against the Internal Revenue Service over the leak of his tax returns. Loyola Law School professor Lori Levinson explains.
9: In a truly unprecedented move, the U.S. government has agreed to permanently drop tax claims connected to President Trump and his family and the Trump Organization. And this all happened because, frankly, President Trump tells the Attorney General and at the agencies, including IRS, what to do.
8: In San Diego, the Islamic Center shooters met online, left writings expressing hate. An FBI special agent in charge, Mark Remley, says they've searched two homes.
10: During those searches, we found and seized numerous firearms from two of those locations, including numerous pistols, rifles, shotguns, ammunition, tactical gear, as well as electronics.
8: Three people were killed yesterday, and investigators say the two shooters took their own lives. Federal authorities have charged several Chinese companies with deliberately restricting the world's production of shipping storage containers ahead of the COVID-19 pandemic. CBS's Cammy McCormick.
11: Authorities allege the company slowed production just before the global supply chain came under enormous strain.
12: At the height of the COVID pandemic, the defendants lined their own pockets by choking the world's supply of shipping containers.
11: Acting Assistant Attorney General Omid Assefi.
12: This case affected every American store shelf and every American home.
11: He said the conspiracy roughly doubled the prices of standard shipping containers and increased the container manufacturer's profits by nearly 100-fold.
8: Voters are going to the polls today for key primaries in Alabama, Georgia, Pennsylvania, Idaho, and Oregon. In Kentucky, Republican Congressman Thomas Massie, who pressed the White House for more transparency on the Jeffrey Epstein case, squares off against Trump-backed Ed Gallerine. But Massie is expressing confidence in his run.
13: He knows I'm tough to beat. He's tweeted probably, what, 8 or 10 times in the last 72 hours. He's literally losing sleep over this race because he's in with both feet.
8: Fire crews have been working to contain a wildfire in Simi Valley near Los Angeles. Fire officials say the Sandy Fire has burned almost 1,400 acres since starting Monday morning. Tens of thousands of people are under evacuation orders. Andrew Dowd with the Ventura County Fire Department.
14: We're using both ground resources and aviation resources. So we have fixed-wing aircraft that are available to us that we'll be able to start flying and providing...

0: retardant drops?
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1: The Trump administration wants to increase the cap on refugees to allow thousands more white Afrikaners into the U.S. CBS's Michael Wallace.
7: President Trump claims Afrikaners are facing a genocide in South Africa. He confronted President Cyril Ramaphosa with the allegation during a tense Oval Office meeting last year.
8: They're being executed, and they happen to be white.
7: Afrikaners told 60 Minutes there is no genocide. Now, CBS News has obtained a State Department request to increase the refugee cap from 7,500 to 17,500 and give the extra 10,000 spots to Afrikaners at a cost of about $100 million. Michael Wallace, CBS News.
1: U.S. stocks fall further from their records. The Dow closed down 322 points, the Nasdaq fell 220, and the S&P 500 slipped 49. Tech stocks are faltering following huge runs as higher yields in bond markets crank up the pressure on all kinds of other investments. Yields are climbing on worries about inflation staying high due to the war with Iran. Jennifer Kuiper, CBS News. Ready?
9: And Jason Brooks will have his business update coming up in about 20 minutes here. On this afternoon news service, it's 5:05. I'm Bob Welch. And in the Northeast Kingdom this afternoon, critical. Conserve water. Those are the first words, along with big red exclamation marks, at the top of a Facebook post from the town of Brighton in the Northeast Kingdom. They show pictures of their water system to the north of town, which should be at a 10-foot depth to accommodate demand, except they have less than 5 feet water depth there. And it's the town's only source of water right now as their south water plant is offline at the moment. They say it does not take long to consume. And it's not just a matter of running out. If the level drops and creates negative pressure, they say it introduces silt, microorganisms, pathogens, and other hazards and very costly problems into Brighton's water system and into your homes if you live there. Please conserve, hydrate, and hygiene. They say most everything else can wait. That's for Brighton in the Northeast Kingdom today. Williston's re-voting on a proposed $13.1 million renovation bond for the library. This re-vote comes after more than 600 residents signed a petition to challenge the original approval made on town meeting day, citing concerns about tax implications. Williston Town Manager Eric Wells estimated a tax increase of approximately $10 a month for the median assessed homeowner. A yes vote pauses the project. A no vote today allows renovations to proceed, and the voting continues at the Williston Armory until 7 o'clock. The Ticonderoga Town Board unanimously passed a six-month moratorium on a proposed lithium battery storage facility. This decision followed a public meeting where residents expressed concerns about potential air and water pollution, particularly within the protected land of the Adirondack Park. Town Supervisor James O'Brien says the moratorium will provide time to review local laws and scientific data related to battery energy storage. NBC5 reports the project, which was introduced by a private company 4 months ago, aim to bring jobs and increase tax revenue. Town leaders note that they will continue to seek public input before reaching a final decision. A reminder that this portion of the news is presented by Pete's Equipment Sales and Rentals for all your agricultural, farm, and forestry machinery. They're at 746 Brooklyn Street in Mooresville and at PeteEquipmentVT.com. It's 508, and Plainfield residents have expressed a clear preference for rebuilding Brook Road rather than shifting it from its current location alongside the Great Brook. The decision yesterday follows the flooding of July 2024 that damaged every bridge and culvert on the road, prompting town officials to explore repair options with federal and state assistance at town hall last night. That's where town officials revealed that they have approval to investigate both restoring Brook Road and potential alternatives, including moving it to higher ground. Times Argus reports the engineering firm VHB, which has been contracted for the project, stated that a decision on the future of Brook Road is expected in the coming months, with a public meeting scheduled for August. The estimated cost of rebuilding the road is about $10 million, with the town responsible for a 10% match. Officials there note that a bond vote may occur as early as November to secure the funds. Residents raise concerns about the impact of the road's closure, including longer emergency response times and challenges for school transportation. And in Fairley, Route 5 is reopened today after a rock slide a couple of months ago that closed the roadway. That was March the 10th when that happened. The Vermont Agency of Transportation confirmed that the area between Sawyer Mountain Drive and Mountain Road was cleared of debris and deemed safe for motorists, while crews were able to quickly address the immediate debris. Concerns about the stability of the surrounding ledges necessitated a thorough assessment prior to reopening the road. We'll take a look at your roads and your drive next on WDEV.
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9: 510 on WDEV, and this just in, Route 78 Swanton in the area of Campbell Road and Bay Road is closed to all traffic due to a crash there. Expect delays or seek an alternate route. And speaking of crashes, we've got one on Interstate 189 westbound. Looks like it's just before the intersection with Shelburne Road, and that's still got traffic backed up. People who don't realize that crash is up ahead, and it's got you held up. It'll be a while if you're already on 189 to get yourself on to Shelburne Road as they clear up that crash scene. We have northbound Shelburne Road in advance of 189. By the way, the eastbound 189 is fine. It's the westbound where the crash is. Northbound Route 7 coming up to 189 is a little slow going, and it's even less than that to the north of 189. These intersections here running slow. Of course, if you're on Kennedy Drive, that kind of if you're driving Kennedy Drive westbound, that winds up sort of connecting into and feeding you into 189 westbound. You don't want to be doing that. You see a bunch of people at a stoplight at Dorset Street, and they're probably looking ahead and going, "Should I do that?" No. You probably don't want to get yourself on 189 westbound at the moment due to that crash. And Kennedy Drive is slow at the intersection with 116 before that. Williston, is where we find Route 2A. It's not as bad as it has been in the past around Industrial Avenue, so that is good news, comparatively good news, and it looks like the congestion is starting to thin between Interstate 89 and the Four Corners with Route 2, though it is still heavy at that intersection. It appears to be lightening up a little bit. Essex Junction 2A coming at the Five Corners from the south is slow going, and into Burlington we have Colchester Avenue that is running slow between University Place and the intersection with Route 7 just before the bridge, taking you into Winooski. And now Route 7 is starting to back up as a result of the heavy traffic going through there. Lake Champlain ferries are running on or close to schedule. And we will check it again for you in the next half hour here on WDEV's afternoon news service, and we'll take a look at that weather forecast in a couple of minutes as well. Secretary of State Marco Rubio will travel to Europe this week for a NATO meeting. CBS's Cammie McCormick.
11: Rubio's trip comes as the Trump administration looks to reduce troop levels in Europe and Trump's repeated criticism of NATO allies for not assisting in the war with Iran. Rubio is expected to again insist that NATO allies invest more in their own defense. NATO's top commander says he doesn't expect any more immediate drawdowns of American troops from Europe beyond the 5,000 Trump has announced will leave the continent.
9: President Trump says he's decided to hold off on a military strike against Iran, citing, quote, serious negotiations, end quote. CBS's Linda Kenyon's at the White House.
12: The president says he was all set to strike.
13: I was an hour away.
12: Speaking at the construction site for the White House ballroom, the president said if he had not held off,
13: it would have been happening right now.
12: Trump said allies in the Gulf asked him to wait for 2 or 3 days. But if Iran does not agree to a deal,
13: we may have to give him another big hit. I'm not sure yet.
12: The president says if it becomes necessary, the ships are all loaded and the U.S. is, quote, all set to start. Linda Kenyon, CBS News, the White House.
9: We will take a look at that weather forecast. I got not getting that cool this evening either. Details in 60 seconds.
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9: Hovering around 80 in central Vermont, and warmer as you go south, but we will mention the numbers in a moment. If you have plans to head towards the Boston area this evening, or even the Hartford area, right now the Hartford area has got a severe thunderstorm warning in effect, this Hartford, Connecticut area, and this band of storms associated with that is reaching up in towards the Springfield area of Massachusetts, and then another stretch of cells is in central Mass, sort of going diagonally in a southwest to northeast orientation, and they are not in the Boston area right now, but they are in the Merrimack Valley of Massachusetts, off towards the seacoast of New Hampshire, and then inwards, inland from there in southern New Hampshire, off towards about Keene in the Monadnock region, so not too far away from where some of us listen, you know, we call calls from southern Vermont at times. They're streaming online, and they want to know what's going on. So we'll let you know about that there, and that as sort of to draw the map in your head It's more intense radar echoes to the north and east of this, which is to say into southern New Hampshire, and less so the more you get down into the, past Hartford, Connecticut, and down into the New York City area. It is kind of cloudy for a lot of us. And then some of us are still seeing a certain amount of sun. And so I will just stick to the numbers here at this point. Morrisville, 80. Island Pond, 76. It's 80 in Barrie. 82 in Burlington and Plattsburgh. 84 in Middlebury and Ticonderoga. 76, Saranac Lake. Montreal, 82 at the moment. There's a heat advisory for Boston. Logan Airport, 91 degrees at the moment. And they hit a high temperature of 97 today. 89 degrees at Albany International Airport at the moment under cloudy skies, and 92 Westchester County Airport to the north and east of New York City, all part of a sort of heat pump coming up from the Gulf of Mexico all the way up Interstate 95.
15: Records may be broken and heat advisories are in effect for much of Pennsylvania, New Jersey, north of the D.C. Baltimore area. It does include the five boroughs of New York City, and it also includes the rest of 95 on up through Providence and into Boston.
9: And that's WCBS meteorologist Craig Allen speaking.
15: This is going to produce temperatures well up in the 90s to near 100. It's quite possible that we'll have 2 or 3 days worth of 90s to near 100 degrees and a heat index between 95 and 100, at least through Wednesday.
9: Out west, they're dealing with wildfires in Southern California.
16: More than 17,000 people are under evacuation orders as wildfire continues to threaten suburban homes in Southern California. The Sandy Fire in hills above Simi Valley, northwest of Los Angeles, has already consumed more than 2 square miles of dry brush. There is zero containment. Evacuation orders and warnings are still in place for several neighborhoods in Simi Valley, a city of more than 125,000 people. Meanwhile, firefighters are battling a 23-square-mile blaze on Santa Rosa Island off the Southern California coast. I'm Lisa Dwyer.
9: AP correspondent Julie Walker reports a judge has banned most arrests by federal agents in immigration courts in New York.
17: ICE arrests like this one at an immigration court in Manhattan last year have been under the microscope since President Trump ramped up enforcement. But now a New York judge says federal agents can no longer make arrests without exceptional circumstances in and around 3 Manhattan buildings where the proceedings occur. The Monday ruling does not apply nationwide, but ends a practice that enabled numerous arrests of individuals showing up for immigration proceedings. However, the federal judge noting agents can still detain individuals away from the courts and can make arrests at immigration courthouses when there are serious threats to public safety. DHS says it will ultimately be vindicated in court. I'm Julie Walker.
9: It is primary day in 6 states, including in the key battleground states of Georgia and Pennsylvania, while in Kentucky, Republican Congressman Thomas Massey, a frequent critic of President Trump, is facing a challenger backed by the president. CBS's Natalie Brand reports from the White House.
18: Primary contest brought voters out ahead of the critical fall midterm elections in the battleground state of Georgia.
19: It's important to express your feelings on different topics in the community and research on the individuals that are more in line with your thoughts.
18: Voters in Alabama had some primaries rescheduled and others going ahead as planned amid confusion following the Supreme Court ruling that would redraw the state's majority black congressional districts.
9: The president's decision to endorse Paxton is not going over well with the Senate party leadership, who think Cornyn would be a better candidate in the general election. 521 at WDEV. We'll take a look at sports next.
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9: Red Sox and Kansas City will take you there at 6:40 tonight. Game one of the NBA's Eastern Conference Finals tonight. Cleveland at the New York Knicks. The NHL's Western Conference Finals start tomorrow. Vegas at Colorado. And the Habs face off at Carolina tomorrow. Make that Thursday night in game one of the East Final. Aaron Rye might be a surprising winner of the PGA Championship, but that's based on his pedigree and not the quality of shots that make him a major champion. Rye performed like a champion and delivered shots at Aronimink that will be remembered for a long time. Most surprising is that he outplayed some of the best players in the game. It's worth noting that the PGA Championship also came away a big winner. It gets referred to as the fourth of four majors, but this was a week that tested every aspect of the game from the tee box to the open. Kansas City Chiefs receiver Rashee Rice has been sentenced to serve 30 days in jail after testing positive for marijuana in violation of the terms of his probation for his role in a crash that left multiple people injured on a Dallas highway 2 years ago. The Texas State Attorney General's office, the Texas State's Attorney's Office, rather, said Rice was ordered to go to jail now as part of his original sentence for the third-degree felony of racing and causing bodily injury. And in 2 years, Ivory Coast teen Yan Diamad has gone from playing at Florida High School, to facing the likes of Real Madrid, Barcelona, and Bayern Munich. Now he's heading back to the U.S. for his first World Cup as one of the most hyped young players in the tournament. Quote, "That was a crazy life," his words, he told reporters last week, shortly before he was named to the Ivory Coast roster. Says everything went fast. While most of the world's top teams were at club academies in Europe, he was in Daytona Beach at DME Academy.
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24: The S&P 500 and NASDAQ are now on three-session losing streaks, with long-term Treasury yields rising on inflation worries. And that impacted tech stocks, which are sensitive to interest rates. Amazon, Alphabet, Meta, and Microsoft led the tech sell-off. The Dow plunged 322 points to 49,363. The NASDAQ dropped 220 points to 25,870. The S&P lost 49 points to 73.53. In a positive sign for the housing market, pending home sales in April rose a better-than-expected 1.4% from March. I'm Jason Brooks.
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9: Let us introduce you to the live frog found in this grocery store salad bag. I know that was an awfully punny piece of lead-in copy for this story out of Australia. Farmer Laura Jones today found saw one of her housemates in L'Espérance in Western Australia state. Well, they found a frog inside a sealed plastic bag he'd bought from a supermarket. The farmer was preparing dinner for his three housemates at the time. Of course, in Australia, everybody's referred to as a mate. Supermarket chain Woolworths has apologized. It is investigating with suppliers how the frog was not detected earlier. The frog was christened Greg and was later released near the house in an area that would be great for it to thrive. Scientific mystery has been solved in Alaska. CBS's Vicky Barker.
12: Lighthouse keepers have long heard the sounds at night, a rumble that rattled their windows. Fishermen heard it too. Was it distant machinery or thunder? Now scientists have traced the noise to humpback whales. They don't know why they make the sound. Vicky Barker, CBS News.
9: And in another animal story, a great horned owl found stuck in a concrete mixer in Utah is now flying free after recovering at an animal sanctuary. Workers discovered the owl in late October and quickly took action to save it. Staff at Best Friends Animal Sanctuary in Kansas spent days carefully removing concrete from the bird's feathers. When the owl didn't molt as expected, they performed a procedure called imping. In early May, this involved grafting donor feathers onto the owl's damaged wings, and after the 90-minute procedure, the owl successfully flew silently, allowing it to be released back into the wild. We'll take a look at our top stories coming up next on WDEV. It's 529.
0: Man, I love this place. I've been surfing here since I was a kid. Now, seeing my grandson out on the water, it means everything to me. Watching him and taking in the blue waves, the sea breeze, the blurry horizon.
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9: We've got a rather humid 79 degrees going down to the mid-60s tonight. They're partly cloudy with a chance for overnight showers. A full forecast of hail's coming up in the next 15 minutes here on the afternoon news service on WDEV, Vermont's news station, on this Tuesday, May the 19th. The federal government agrees to drop tax claims against President Trump in the broadening of IRS lawsuit settlement. Jennifer Kuiper with that story coming up. Island Pond residents told to use water only for hygiene and for hydration as water levels are critically low. And Williston decides today on whether to overturn a town meeting day vote on a library bond.
12: CBS News Brief. As part of a deal to resolve President Trump's $10 billion lawsuit against the IRS, the U.S. government agrees to shield Trump and his family from past or existing audits. Loyola Law School's Lori Levinson.
5: Trump is the one that the IRS initially was investigating, but now Trump controls the IRS. So the so-called settlement agreement is really basically a waiver.
12: Feds say the teens who killed three people at a San Diego mosque yesterday shared a broad hatred of different religions and races. The FBI's Mark Remley.
6: So far in this investigation, we've seized over 30 guns and a crossbow. We're continuing to process the information from all the locations.
12: The Department of Justice says seven Chinese executives and four of the world's largest shipping container manufacturing companies have been indicted. Associate Attorney General Stanley Woodward.
7: These charges arise from a conspiracy to restrict the output and fix prices of shipping containers at the start of the COVID-19 pandemic.
12: CBS News Brief. I'm Jennifer Kuiper.
9: Out of the Northeast Kingdom this afternoon, conserve water, specifically in the town of Brighton. The Facebook page and the Facebook post of the official Facebook page for the town of Brighton shows pictures of their water system to the north of town, which should be at a 10-foot depth to accommodate the demand, having a less than 5-foot depth, and that's their only source of water is their self-water tank is offline right now. They say it doesn't take long to consume the water, and it's not just a matter of running out. If the level drops and creates negative pressure, it introduces silt, microorganisms, pathogens, and other hazards and very costly problems into Brighton's water system and into your homes. Please conserve, they say, for the town of Brighton. Hydrate and hygiene. Those are the only things. Most everything else can wait. That's from the town of Brighton in the Northeast Kingdom tonight. Williston's revoting on a proposed $13.1 million renovation bond for the library today. The revote comes after more than 600 residents signed a petition to challenge the original approval made on town meeting day, citing concerns about tax implications. Williston Town Manager Eric Wells estimated a tax increase of approximately $10 a month for the median assessed homeowner. A yes vote pauses the project. A no vote today allows the renovations to proceed. Voting will take place at the Williston Armory until 7 o'clock. A Ticonderoga Town Board unanimously passed a 6-month moratorium on a proposed lithium battery storage facility. This decision followed a public meeting where residents expressed concerns about potential air and water pollution, particularly within the protected land of the Adirondack Park. Town Supervisor James O'Brien says the moratorium will provide time to review local laws and scientific data related to battery energy storage. NBC5 reports the project, which was introduced by a private company 4 months ago, aimed to bring jobs and increase tax revenue. Town leaders note that they will continue to seek public input before reaching a final decision. 534 on WDEV's Afternoon News Service.
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9: Plainfield residents have expressed a clear preference for rebuilding Brook Road rather than shifting it from its current location alongside the Great Brook. The decision yesterday follows the flooding of July 2024 that damaged every bridge and culvert on the road, prompting town officials to explore repair options with federal and state assistance. Town hall last night, town officials revealed that they have approval to investigate both restoring Brook Road and potential alternatives, including moving it to higher ground. Times Argus reports the engineering firm VHB, which has been contracted for the project, stated that a decision on the future of Brook Road is expected in the coming months, with a public meeting scheduled for August. The estimated cost of rebuilding the road is about $10 million, with the town responsible for a 10% match. Local officials note that a bond vote may occur as early as November to secure the funds. Residents raised concerns about the impact of the road's closure, including longer emergency response times and challenges for school transportation. Route 5 in Fairley reopened today after a rock slide a couple of months ago that closed the roadway on March the 10th. The Agency of Transportation confirmed that the area between Sawyer Mountain Drive and Mountain Road was cleared of debris and deemed safe for motorists. While crews were able to quickly address the immediate debris, concerns about the stability of the surrounding ledges necessitated a thorough assessment prior to reopening the road. 537 at WDEV. AP correspondent Charles Villadesma reports the United Arab Emirates says drones targeting a nuclear power plant came from Iraq.
11: The UAE's defense ministry says drones that targeted the Barakah plant all came from Iraq, likely signaling that Iranian-backed Shiite militias launched the assault. Such militias have launched repeated drone attacks targeting Gulf Arab states after Israel and the US began their war against Iran back on February 28. Militias in the past have provided Iran a means by which to deflect blame over such attacks. There were no reported injuries or radiological release at Barakah after the attack, which Emirati officials say hit a generator on the facility's perimeter. I'm Charles de Ledesma.
9: President Trump says he's decided to hold off on a military strike against Iran, citing serious negotiations. CBS's Linda Kenyon's at the White House.
12: The president says he was all set to strike.
13: I was an hour away.
12: Speaking at the construction site for the White House ballroom, the president said if he had not held off,
13: it would have been happening right now.
12: Trump said allies in the Gulf asked him to wait for 2 or 3 days. But if Iran does not agree to a deal,
13: we may have to give him another big hit. I'm not sure yet.
12: The president says if it becomes necessary, the ships are all loaded and the U.S. is, quote, all set to start. Linda Kenyon, CBS News, the White House.
9: Federal authorities have charged several Chinese companies with deliberately restricting the world's production of shipping storage containers ahead of the COVID-19 pandemic. CBS News correspondent Cammie McCormick.
14: Authorities allege the companies slowed production just before the global supply chain came under enormous strain.
15: At the height of the COVID pandemic, the defendants lined their own pockets by choking the world's supply of shipping containers.
14: Acting Assistant Attorney General Omid Assefi.
15: This case affected every American store shelf and every American home.
14: He said the conspiracy roughly doubled the prices of standard shipping containers and increased the container manufacturer's profits by nearly 100-fold.
9: In March, an Iranian drone hit a U.S. military post in Kuwait, killing 6 service members and wounding more than 20 others. Defense Secretary Pete Hegseth said the drone skirted through the defenses of the fortified base. Now we're hearing from more survivors who say the Army didn't plan for the possibility of a deadly attack. CBS News correspondent Jonah Kaplan.
16: Army Major Stephen Ramsbottom was at his desk at this U.S. tactical post in Kuwait when an Iranian drone crashed through his makeshift workspace.
17: It went black, and I got knocked to the ground.
16: With a piece of shrapnel lodged in the back of his head, Ramsbottom says he began pulling his fellow soldiers from the rubble.
17: I wanted to see, like, a line of ambulances coming towards us or something, and there wasn't that. It was like, oh, man, we're on our own.
16: 2 other soldiers told CBS News they asked for more medical support weeks before, but Army leadership ignored the request. The strike killed 6 U.S. soldiers, all from the Iowa-based 103rd Sustainment Command. Ramsbottom says one of them, Master Sergeant Nicole Amer, could have survived her wounds had there been a doctor, a fixed aid station, or more than one ambulance at the post.
17: She fought the whole way, and she was trying to stay alive.
18: You think that had there been an ambulance, adequate medical attention, she'd still be alive?
17: I think she could have been saved.
9: That was CBS News correspondent Jonah Kaplan reporting. 5:41 on WDEV Car Chronicles with Jeff Gilbert in 60 seconds.
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2: How can car makers help America's military? This is Jeff Gilbert with the Car Chronicles. There have been reports that the administration is looking to car companies to replenish stockpiles of military weapons that have been depleted over the past few years, particularly with the conflicts in Iran and Ukraine.
3: We are in early discussions, the U.S. government, on some defense-related projects.
2: Ford CEO Jim Farley on their quarterly conference call saying there are other ways this company is helping the U.S. beyond military production.
3: I think you should expect Ford to play an outsized role in manufacture-grade semiconductors, critical minerals like batteries and rare earths. And our supply chain is heavily engaged.
2: Farley says Ford and other car makers have always stepped forward to help, from the arsenal of democracy in World War II to making healthcare supplies during the COVID pandemic. With the Car Chronicles, I'm Jeff Gilbert, CBS News.
9: It's primary day in 6 states, including in the key battleground states of Georgia and Pennsylvania, while in Kentucky, Republican Congressman Thomas Massie, a frequent critic of President Trump, is facing a challenger backed by the president. CBS's Natalie Brand reports from the White House.
20: In Kentucky, the race between Republican Congressman Thomas Massie and Trump-endorsed candidate Ed Gallrine has become the most expensive House primary in U.S. history.
21: Leadership matters, culture matters, courage at the top matters.
22: They're trying to buy this seat here in Kentucky. I don't think Kentuckians are going to fall for it.
20: The race is a test of President Trump's influence over the Republican Party. Massie has been a frequent critic of Trump on issues including the war in Iran and the Epstein investigation.
9: Authorities are investigating yesterday's deadly shooting at an Islamic center in San Diego as a hate crime. Two teenagers attacked the facility, fatally shooting three people. During a press conference today, Police Chief Scott Wall praised the armed security guard who sacrificed his life by engaging the gunman.
23: His actions, without a doubt, delayed, distracted, and ultimately deterred these two individuals from gaining access to the greater areas of the mosque.
9: Police Chief Wall sought to reassure Muslims that they will be able to gather and pray safely.
23: I know it may not feel this way, but we are one community. You're going to see a visible presence at places of worship throughout our county.
9: The two shooters died from apparent self-inflicted gunshot wounds. 79 degrees under what appear to be cloudy, a certain amount of cloud in there in the sky anyway, and 79 in Mooresville, 76 Island Pond, 80 in Barrie and Burlington, 82 Plattsburgh and White River Junction, 84 in Middlebury and Ticonderoga, with cloudy and 82 in Montreal, 90 degrees at Boston's Logan Airport right now. It had been 97. There are storms that we are also watching on the map here. They aren't in our immediate area, at least not yet. Pulling out of the bigger picture, there are storms in the... looks like this is a line of them. This is in the Midwest, starting at about Indianapolis, and then on a diagonal southwest and northeast line through the Detroit area and into Ontario and ultimately Quebec to the north of Ottawa and Montreal, well to the north of Ottawa and Montreal. And then this other line of storms that is in the greater New York area right now. Some of them appear to be prompting warnings in northern New Jersey and into New York's Westchester County, but they get more severe as you go to the north and east. Hartford had a severe thunderstorm warning. Hartford, Connecticut, that is. That's expired. The storms that had been between Hartford and Springfield have now moved into south-central Massachusetts, Worcester County, and then on into the Boston area, where they appear to be along the Mass Pike right now, giving some excitement, probably not welcomed for the homeward bound commute of those folks driving westbound on the Mass Pike at the moment. The Red Sox, by the way, are playing in Kansas City, so that's not of any consequence for that. But there is the storms that had been in the Keene, New Hampshire area have now moved off towards the east, and they are now in Manchester, New Hampshire instead, with some of those storms now off into the Gulf of Maine. And as for our immediate area, there looks like there's a little bit of a cell around Williston right now. So if you're in Williston or somewhere near there, and it's raining right now, but it's a very small blip on the radar, we'll call that. And so with that in mind, after painting the picture, we'll draw you the map. And partly cloudy for tonight, with a chance for overnight showers, lows in the mid-60s. Mostly cloudy with a high near 80 tomorrow. Mostly clear tomorrow night, low around 40. Partly sunny for Thursday, then gradually becoming sunny with a high near 60. Definitely cooler than right now. And Friday, sunny with a high near 80 degrees. 5:48 as our WDEV News Watch continues, and still on the theme of the weather, that heat that we have had today and places to the south have had, this is part of the heat that has been building up from the Gulf of Mexico all the way up the Interstate 95 corridor.
0: Records may be broken, and heat advisories are in effect for much of Pennsylvania, New Jersey, north of the D.C. Baltimore area. It does include the five boroughs of New York City, and it also includes the rest of 95 on up through Providence and into Boston.
9: And that's where it is still 91 degrees in greater New York. That is WCBS meteorologist Craig Allen out of New York.
0: This is going to produce temperatures well up in the 90s to near 100. It's quite possible that we'll have 2 or 3 days worth of 90s to near 100 degrees and a heat index between 95 and 100 at least through Wednesday.
9: And the wildfires in Southern California are something that we are watching, too, this afternoon.
1: More than 17,000 people are under evacuation orders as wildfire continues to threaten suburban homes in Southern California. The Sandy Fire in hills above Simi Valley, northwest of Los Angeles, has already consumed more than 2 square miles of dry brush. There is zero containment. Evacuation orders and warnings are still in place for several neighborhoods in Simi Valley, a city of more than 125,000 people. Meanwhile, firefighters are battling a 23-square-mile blaze on Santa Rosa Island off the Southern California coast. I'm Lisa Dwyer.
9: A coalition of Democratic-led states is challenging the Trump administration's recent caps on federal student loans. They argue the limits will make it harder for students pursuing certain health care degrees to attain the necessary training and education. In a lawsuit filed today, plaintiffs representing 24 states and the District of Columbia argued the Trump administration's rules would disproportionately impact critical healthcare sectors. The Education Department defended the loan caps on student loans, saying they were already incentivizing schools to lower tuition. WDEV News Time, 5:50. One last look at your drive before we go off into the evening, and we have a hazard on the road reported on Interstate 89 northbound. This is just before your exit 17. And as far as traffic flow on Interstate 89, that is rolling along as normal. The crash that had been on 189 West just before Shelburne Road, that has been cleared up, and the traffic flow situation has all been cleared up as well. Kennedy Drive behind that looking fine as well. So that is fortunately all cleared up. Route 116, a few light cycles to get yourself onto Route 2, but Dorset Street's cleared up for the evening, as has Colchester Avenue a little. East Avenue is no longer a situation, although you will have to wait a little bit if you're on East Avenue trying to get onto Colchester Avenue. That is about it, and an awful lot of this stuff that we had earlier has tapered off significantly, including the usually problematic stretch of Route 2A between Route 2 clear and up to Essex Junction. That's all fine now, although there's a little bit of a wait at the Four Corners between Interstate 89 and Route 2 there, but that is about all she wrote for the traffic watch for today. Still on the road, easy does it. Lee Cattell will have our next look at the drive coming up around 6:10 tomorrow morning. Red Sox at Kansas City, we take you there at 6:40 tonight. Game one of the NBA's Eastern Conference Finals tonight. Cleveland at the New York Knicks. And the Game 1 victory over Oklahoma City, that was last night's Western Conference Finals Game 1. The San Antonio Spurs beat Oklahoma City 122-115 last night. The NHL's Western Conference Finals start tomorrow. Vegas at Colorado. The Habs face off at Carolina Thursday night in Game 1 of the East Final.
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4: As Memorial Day weekend approaches, Catherine Legg is preparing to become the first woman to take on the double, running both the Indy 500 and Coca-Cola 600 in one day. The enormity of the British racer's quest is becoming readily apparent.
7: The idea was floated a couple of years ago, actually, about doing the double. And I thought, yeah, what a cool concept, what a great idea. And the reality didn't set in until the logistics got put in place at Watkins. I spoke to Kyle Larson about how he found it. I have tried to get as much information as possible. Obviously, we're going to be at the hands of the weather gods, so that's out of my control, not stressing about it. It will be what it will be.
4: I'm Susie Armstrong. This is NASCAR Today on the Motor Racing Network.
9: The U.S. Senate has just advanced a resolution to limit President Trump's war powers in Iran today, marking a breakthrough for Democrats after seven failed attempts. Senators approved a motion to discharge the resolution from committee in a 50-47 vote. Four Republicans, Senator Susan Collins of Maine, Lisa Murkowski of Alaska, Rand Paul of Kentucky, Bill Cassidy of Louisiana, joined the bulk of Democrats in favor of advancing the resolution. Senator John Fetterman of Pennsylvania, the sole Democrat to oppose. This just coming in within the past couple of minutes. Stocks continue to slide lower under pressure from rising interest rates. Here's Jason Brooks.
24: Higher inflation expectations lifted long-term Treasury yields to the highest level in 19 years, further boosting interest rates and resulting in another sell-off in tech stocks, notably Amazon, Alphabet, and Meta. The Dow skidded lower by 322 points to 49,363. The Nasdaq dropped 220 points to 25,870. And the S&P finished lower by 49 points to 7,353. Home Depot shares rallied higher after the home improvement chain topped first quarter earnings expectations. Jason Brooks, CBS News.
9: Canadian miner Sherritt International Corporation says it's no longer pursuing a plan to dissolve its Cuban joint venture, reversing a decision it announced last week amid expanded U.S. sanctions on the country. The committee said it stopped the dissolution plan after consultations with its advisors. Swatch's new Royal Pup pocket watch has sparked outbursts of chaos worldwide. The Switch watchmaker says there's no shortage of the items despite weekend crowds and brawls at stores. Police in Paris used tear gas, and a fistfight broke out in Milan. Long queues formed in London, Singapore, and New York. Watch retails for about $400, but resells for thousands.
8: This is the CBS Entertainment Report. Some casting news to tell you about a certain student at Hogwarts, or should we say recasting.
10: Ginny?
8: Yeah, it's the part of Ginny Weasley in the upcoming Harry Potter series that debuts on HBO later this year. Gracie Cochran, who plays Ginny Weasley in season one, will not return for season two. A family statement says this is all due to unforeseen circumstances playing into it. The character crucial in the Harry Potter series as she eventually marries the boy who lived. No word yet on who could pick up the role. HBO says it fully supports the family's decision. For CBS Entertainment, I'm Matt Wolf.
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4: I'm Jennifer Kuiper. Just in, the Senate advances a resolution to limit President Trump's Iran war powers for the first time after four Republicans defect. One of them, Republican Louisiana Senator Bill Cassidy, after his primary loss. Those investigating yesterday's shooting of three people at the Islamic Center of San Diego say the two shooters shared white supremacist beliefs and left behind writings showing their hatred toward various races and religions. FBI Special Agent in Charge Mark Remini.
5: We're currently conducting extensive interviews with the subject's family and friends. We've executed three search warrants at residences associated with the subjects.
4: San Diego Police Chief Scott Wall praises a guard and two other men at the Islamic Center who slowed the attackers.
6: Without distracting the attention, without delaying the actions of these two individuals, without question, there would have been many more fatalities yesterday.
4: The two shooters took their own lives. President Trump is not only getting a $1.8 billion from the government to drop an IRS lawsuit, money that's being used for an anti-weaponization fund, but Loyola Law School professor Lori Levinson adds,
7: Donald Trump filed a $10 billion lawsuit against the IRS. Then he turned around and said, I'll drop that lawsuit, but what I get is a full release for my family and me from any possible tax charges against me.
4: The Justice Department says the new stipulation in the IRS Trump settlement applies to past or existing audits, not future ones. President Trump endorses a candidate in a tight U.S. Senate primary in Texas. He's backing Texas Attorney General Ken Paxton over incumbent Republican John Cornyn, Vice President J.D. Vance.
8: We think Ken Paxton is going to be a great senator for the people of Texas, but most importantly, a great United States senator who can work on solving the problems that all of us confront as a country together.
4: An obituary for an old school beer.
9: Why settle for less? When you're out of Schlitz, you're out of beer.
10: That's a 1971 TV ad featuring happy people drinking what else? Schlitz beer. It's been around for 177 years, and though it was based in Milwaukee, it left a huge legacy in Chicago. Many taverns still have Schlitz logos on their buildings. Pabst Brewing Company is ceasing production due to dwindling demand for the once famous beer. There will be a farewell batch of the beer based on brewing logs from the first half of the 20th century. Allison Keys, CBS News.
4: The Sandy Fire is burned almost 1,400 acres in Simi Valley, California, tens of thousands of people under evacuation orders. Andrew Dowd with the Ventura County Fire Department.
11: Overnight cooling has led to the fire kind of dampening down. We anticipate increased fire behavior and increased winds.
4: This is CBS News.
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3: A woman finds a 3-carat white diamond at a state park in Arkansas. CBS's Michael Wallace has more.
4: Thousands of people flock to Crater of Diamond State Park each year, hoping to get lucky in a 37-acre plowed field.
5: This looks like a great spot to start digging.
4: Keshia Smith of Pennsylvania says her recent discovery was meant to be after she recently lost her son and her father. Experts say her diamond is probably worth up to $6,000. Since the park opened in 1972, visitors have found more than 37,000 diamonds.
6: And we just found this beautiful little yellow gem. Check it out.
4: Michael Wallace, CBS News.
3: The Vancouver Canucks fire coach Adam Foote after finishing last in the NHL in his only season in charge. Vancouver lost 57 of 82 games to finish last in the NHL by a wide margin. Our copy editor is Kathleen Biggins. On the assignment desk is Gloria Chapa and Gautier Giacomoni. And our desk associate is Jasmine Gonzalez. Jennifer Kuiper, CBS News.
7: The following program has been pre-recorded.
8: And good morning, everybody. Welcome to Vermont Viewpoint on this beautiful but chilly for this time of year morning. It is a Tuesday morning, so I'm your host of the program, Rob Roper, and I've got a good show lined up for you today. In the first hour, we've got Ben Kinsley from Campaign for Vermont. This is, of course, the crazy time down at the State House where all the bills that are going to get passed or perhaps not going to get passed are getting their final look by the legislators in a flurry of votes. Will they make it to the governor's desk? And if they do make it to the governor's desk, will they survive? That trip to the governor's desk is going to be the big question for a bunch of these very important bills, particularly the education finance bill. 325, that's 325. Or is it H325? It's one of those. It's H or an S.
9: Do you want me to tell you?
8: Yes. Yeah, you can jump in on this one, Ben.
9: S-325 is the Act 181 bill. So it fixes the road rule and the Tier 3 mapping for Act 250.
8: Oh, yeah, so I'm completely discombobulated, which happens to me this time of year.
9: It happens to a lot of people this time of year. H-955 is the education reform bill.
8: 955. Okay, gotcha. Now that we're all on the same page. So Ben's going to be telling us about that and some stuff that's going on with ethics, which is frankly hysterical if it weren't so important an issue. In the second hour, we've got a voice from Vermont Viewpoint's past. Kevin Ellis, the former host of the Friday edition of this program, will be on with me. Kevin and I have some pretty divergent views on certain issues, and we've had some spirited debates in the past, so we thought with him back in Vermont, it'd be a fun time to pick up that and have a good spirited but friendly debate on what's going on. Probably, you know, Kevin's focus is a little bit more outside Vermont with what's happening nationally, but also some stuff that's happening within the state as well. So we'll see where that conversation goes. I imagine it's going to be a lot of fun. So we'd love to get your phone calls for both of the guests. The number is 244-1777 if you'd like to be part of the program. That's 244-1777. And without further ado, Ben, welcome back to the program.
9: Thanks, Rob. Glad to be here.
8: Absolutely. So let's start out with the ethics stuff, because I know Campaign for Vermont has been the spear point in getting ethics legislation passed in the state, which is sorely needed. But this 298, which is a bill that I've been following because it's supposed to be
9: an
8: elections bill.
9: Yeah.
8: An elections bill that's also being purported as an equal rights bill or, you know, a voting rights bill. And that debate seems to have completely fallen off the radar screen. It's about this weird little bureaucratic spat between the Ethics Commission and the Secretary of State's office over who is supposed to answer candidates' questions about a form that they have to file in order to run. But if you don't file it, there's really no penalty.
9: Well, if the bill passes, there's no penalty.
8: If the bill passes, there's no penalty. If the bill doesn't pass, there. If it passes, well, tell us what the argument is, because I'm going to screw this whole thing
9: up. There's a lot of things happening here. There's two sort of layers to it, and the easy one to explain is that we've had financial disclosure forms for candidates. So this is not your campaign finance filings, right? The what your campaign itself is taking in and paying out, you know, during the course of the campaign. This is the specific candidate income filings. So it's supposed to disclose sources of income, not necessarily amounts, but sources of income. So we know where the primary sources of income for any candidate for public office are coming from. So if you see, you know, a special interest group on there, that might raise some eyebrows. Like, okay, you know, where... You know, when you're in the state house making decisions or in Montpelier making decisions, who, you know, whose interests are you weighing here? Because you have a financial interest in the outcomes of some of these things. So that's important to know. That was part of the ethics reform package we got passed in 2017. That's been on the books ever since. The one layer of S-298 would pause the penalties for failing to disclose or inaccurately disclosing information on those forms. So a candidate who either refused to file in this election cycle or filed false information would not be penalized for that, for doing that. So that's one thing 298 does.
8: Yeah. So no incentive to actually fill out the form.
9: Correct. Yeah, so that at one layer, that's what's happening. At a second layer, the reason that they're the purportedly the legislature is proposing to pause on the financial disclosure forms for a year, or for 2 years, really, the election cycle, is because of this dispute between the Ethics Commission and the Secretary of State's office. Now, you know, I mentioned that these forms have existed since 2017. The first cycle that they applied to was 2018. And since then, the Secretary of State has hosted those forms. They've administered those forms. They've answered questions about those forms and collected those forms from candidates. So this year, well, I should say there was an update to those forms in 2024. There's a law of the past that included, so now it's not just sources of income, it's also assets. So they added assets to those disclosures, and that was supposed to go into effect this year. So it's now you also have to disclose if you've got financial holdings, not just sources of incomes. So the Ethics Commission, per the 2024 law, updated the forms. They were directed to do so in that 2024 legislation. Updated the forms to capture that asset information. They provided those forms to the Secretary of State's office in January. The Secretary of State came back and said, you know, we thought about this, and we don't actually want to host these forms anymore. And the Ethics Commission's like, okay, we have two part-time staff people. We can't administer those forms. Like, we do not have the capacity to answer questions about them, to support candidates trying to fill them out, to collect those forms. And so basically this argument spilled over into the legislature and ended up in front of the House Government Operations Committee as they were working on S-298. And so they, you know, heard both sides of the argument and ended up siding with the Secretary of State's office. And demanding, essentially writing it into S-298 that the Ethics Commission is responsible for, you know, candidate support of these forms. Now, anyone who's done office support, where you're responsible for answering a phone, would know that you cannot cover a phone line with two part-time staff people that the commission has.
8: I just want to back up a little bit why this is so important, a debate, because, you know, well, it's a form. Who cares? Mm-hmm. But These are technical questions that have to be answered. Because if you're reporting your income, if you're reporting your assets, and you call somebody up and say, look, I have holdings in this stock, is that something that I have to report? Or I own art that's worth a certain amount of money. Is that something I have to report on this form as an asset? And they give you the wrong information. That's where I think their hang-up is that they don't want to say they don't want to have these candidates come back and say, well, you filled out the form wrong and you're being fined. Well, the Secretary of State's office told me this was fine, so they should be liable for this, not me.
9: Right.
8: Or the Ethics Commission on the other side of that coin.
9: Yeah, and the interesting third issue here is that enforcement is brought by the Attorney General. Uh-huh. So. So neither body that is debating whether or not they should be the ones to administer this form are the ones to actually enforce, a violation of filing this form. And I want to go back to, like, this is important information. This is good things to know about who is running for public office. We, have a high level of accessibility to our public officials in Vermont. You can bump into your state legislator at the grocery store, and that's great, having that level of access. We have small districts, a relatively small number of constituents per elected official, so we have a level of access that you don't have in other places. But that level of access should not be mistaken for transparency, because just because you can have that conversation with your legislator in the canned soup aisle at the grocery store doesn't mean you know what their sources of income are, what financial interests they have, what assets they have, and how those things might influence their decision making in Montpelier.
8: Yeah, no, it is important information. I think the whole debate over this, though, really points to a larger issue that we have in Montpelier, where they pass a lot of laws and a lot of regulations on. They can't, not just themselves, but us, that don't have the capacity to be enforced.
9: Mm-hmm.
8: You see it with a lot of the environmental stuff. I mean, they're passing regulations. I think it's a Scott Campbell from St. Johnsbury has a bill for contractor licensing.
9: Yeah.
8: Where, they have to go in and inspect all these homes to make sure that they comply with Vermont environmental laws.
9: Yeah.
8: Well, there's no inspectors to do it.
9: Mm-hmm.
8: And the amount of money it would cost to hire and train the inspectors to do this is just beyond the capacity of the state to do.
9: Yeah.
8: So it's sort of they've got to figure out how to allocate these resources. So where do you think it's going to land with the and it's funny because, when it's regarding them, the solution is, well, let's get rid of the regulation.
9: Right.
8: When it's involving us, it's, well, we'll keep the regulation in place and we'll enforce it to the best of our ability. You're kind of on your own. One point I do want to bring up that was caused a lot of concern to the legislators, and it applies to, these other regulations that apply to us, is that, well, if you're not qualified to answer the question on what's an asset, what's not an asset, what you actually have to do to comply to it. Well, the candidate should just hire a lawyer personally.
9: Which that becomes a barrier to entry.
8: Which becomes a barrier to entry to running for office. In the housing example that I just mentioned, it becomes a barrier to entry to building the home.
9: If you can't get an answer.
8: If you can't get the answer on what the inspection is. So I think it's a cultural problem and a financial problem that we have to deal with. But where do you think it's going to land?
9: So what we are hoping, so there's another element to this, which is the same week that House Government Operations put that language into S-298, the Senate Appropriations Committee cut the funding requests for the Ethics Commission. Now, the Ethics Commission has been asking for funding to just meet the requirements of the 2024 law. Forget about this new requirement to support the candidate disclosure forms that's in S-298. That wasn't even contemplated. They've been asking for two part-time investigators for years now. And the House this year in the state budget gave them one. And then the Senate cut that one the same week that the House is adding new requirements for the Ethics Commission. So this has gotten quite a bit of attention, obviously. What we're hoping happens is that the House sticks to their guns and it gets at least one full-time position inserted back into the budget. And maybe that is reallocated a little bit. So you get a, you know, customer support person that could, you know, you could use that, those funds for that during campaign season. And then you get a full-time investigator during campaign off season. Like if you can get the funds, you can be a little bit creative. So we're hoping that at least the one position gets inserted back in and maybe even the second position pursuant to the changes, the new requirements in S-298. Other interesting note, Secretary of State's office, who's passing this work off to the commission, is getting two new full-time people in the state budget that passed through the Senate.
8: Huh. Yeah, there really did seem to be a lot of, I mean, the Secretary of State, of course, Sarah Copeland Hanzus, is a former legislator.
9: Mm-hmm.
8: So she's got buddies.
9: Yeah.
8: In that room and in those committees. And I'm sure she twisted some arms.
9: And she's a former chair of the House Government Operations Committee that did this.
8: Yeah, she's former chair of the House Government Operations Committee. So you can see a little bit of the favoritism that's mm-hmm. taking place. We're talking to Ben Kinsley of Campaign for Vermont. We got to take a quick break. When we get back, we'll finish up this conversation on what's happening with the ethics bill and move on to some other topics, such as what's happening with education finance reform and what it's going to cost you in terms of property taxes when we get back after these messages. Welcome back to Vermont Viewpoint. It's Tuesday, so I am your host, Rob Roper. I'm joined in the studio today by Ben Kinsley of Campaign for Vermont. They have been doing just a fantastic job of following a real tangled can of worms of legislation that's been happening this year, and lots of it important, lots of it going to affect the elections that are coming up pretty soon. Certainly this campaign finance slash ethics bill that we've been discussing so far in the program. Ben, do you want to just wrap up, you know, where do you think, what else do we need to know about that? I mean, mm-hmm. we've been talking about the ethics component, and there is also this, you know, voter bill of rights
9: mm-hmm.
8: that they're contemplating. And that seems to have dropped off the discussion, but it's still in there, although they seem to have gotten rid of the private right of action, which would mean anybody could sue.
9: Yeah.
8: If they felt intimidated.
9: That component, we hadn't weighed in on that component of the bill, but it was a little concerning to us in terms of like election officials, local election officials. So that could be your volunteers on election day, could be your town clerk, could be sued individually if a voter felt intimidated for whatever reason. And that could be, you know, the lights are too bright. I don't know.
8: It was pretty vague.
9: It was pretty vague. And that really, there was concern that that was going to have a chilling effect on the people who, you know, run our elections. And most of them are volunteers. So that was a little concerning. That did not make it through the House. It did make it through the Senate initially, but it did not make it through the House. And so now it's an investigation and enforcement by the Attorney General, which is a much more comfortable place than the private right of action component.
8: Well, it's good that they got rid of that, and we'll see where that lands. Now, I do want to switch gears a little bit now and talk about education reform, which is on everybody's minds because it determines what our property taxes are going to look like this year and going into the future.
9: Mm-hmm.
8: It determines what our school districts are going to look like going into the future, how our kids are educated, where they are educated in terms of the schools. So where do you want to start with this mess?
9: So let's start on the property tax side of it. So, every year the legislature, passes a property tax bill. It's called the yield bill in legislative terms. And that essentially sets the formula for, what your local tax rate is going to be, based on your school budget. And so this year, and they generally know based on the budgets that were voted on in March, what that's going to mean for taxpayers. The big point of contention this year is the there's $105 million in one-time funds that are being used. Well, the governor proposed they be used to buy down property tax rates. And this has become kind of a habitual thing the last several years where they use these one-time funds to buy down the property tax rates. But then, you know, you can't guarantee that those same one-time monies are going to be available next year, especially if there's a recession. They're definitely not going to be available next year. And this is something we were warning about last year because they took $118 million in one-time funds last year to buy down property taxes. So it creates these cliffs where, like, going into the legislative session, you're like, okay, we've got to make up $100 million, and the only place to make it up is property taxes. And that's where you see these predictions of double-digit property tax increases. Like, this year was 12%. And half of that increase was because of the $118 million hole that last year's one-time funding created.
8: Yep.
9: So we've been pretty adamant with the legislature, like, we've got to get out of the cycle of using one-time funds for education to buy down property tax rates, because it's unsustainable, and it's a cruel game of musical chairs, because at some point those funds aren't going to be available, and we're going to be left holding the bag, and then we will have a 15% property tax increase in a single year because those funds aren't there. And so we've got to get out of that habit. The House's approach in the yield bill this year was to spread those out over 2 years. So instead of using the whole $100 million in 1 year, they were going to spread it out over two. And that would result in about a 6.5% increase on average in your property tax bill. The Senate said,
8: which is twice the rate of inflation.
9: Still twice the rate of inflation.
8: Even though it's being bought down. And it's just shifting spending to another pocket that you're paying out of.
9: Correct. It's coming out of income taxes, because that most of those funds are either surplus from last year or it's transfer from the general fund.
8: Yeah.
9: So the House's approach was to spread it out over 2 years. The governor wants it all used in 1 year. And then the Senate, when they got the bill, said, okay, well, we sort of agree with the governor, you know, we want to use it all in 1 year, but we need to start planning ahead a little bit. And so they used, they prepared it with an excess spending mechanism, which is something that's already in current law, and it's a penalty for high spending districts. It's currently, like, if you're 18% above the statewide average, you get hit on a per student basis. 18% above, you start getting hit with this penalty. They propose to drop it to 12, which means roughly 35 school districts would get hit by this penalty if they maintained their current level of spending. That is fairly disruptive. That means those communities, because of the penalty, would see pretty large spikes in property tax rates, even though the state as a whole would be closer to 3.5%.
8: Mm-hmm.
9: So the House, that also is fairly disruptive. And so what we're essentially proposing is, you know, the use of one-time funds all in 1 year or even in 2 years creates these cliffs that, you know, lead to large spikes in property tax rates across the entire population. And the excess spending penalty strategy creates spikes in individual, you know, 30 out of 119 school districts would see pretty large spikes under that model. So neither one is perfect. So what we suggested we do is take the $100 million, spread it out over 3 years, and then also take that that excess spending penalty concept and implement it over 3 years instead of going from 18% to 12% the way the Senate is in 1 year, the way the Senate is proposing. We phase that in over 3 years, and that does two things. One, it gets us off of the one-time fund carousel, and it also puts downward pressure on spending, but it does it without, like, dropping a hammer. It kind of eases districts into it. And then the other thing, after that three-year horizon, hopefully we're going to have the foundation formula in place, which is ultimately the long-term cost control, because that can grow at a inflationary rate that is not what we've been seeing for the last 30 years. We've grown at 5% on average for the last 30 years. And so when you talk about growing at twice the rate of inflation, that's what we've done for 30 years in the current financing system. And we've got to get off of that train.
8: Yeah. But, you know, no matter which track we take here, we're still looking at property tax increases, significant ones. Mm-hmm. For the foreseeable future.
9: At least for the next 3 or 4 years.
8: And,
9: yeah.
8: Man, I just don't know if property tax payers can handle it.
9: No.
8: So, you know, that at some point the hammer has to come down. And well, we've got about a minute before we got to take the bottom of the hour break. But what are some of those communities that are in that overspending, that 18% or more?
9: I don't have the list off the top of my head. But the other thing, important thing to note there is the way that the weighting formula works, right? Because all of this is post-weighting, student weighting. So it's not your actual cost per student. It's this adjusted number.
8: Yep. And we spend a lot per student in Vermont. Mm-hmm. We are the second highest and closing in on the highest, I think, after this round of education spending increases by the various districts. I think we might be closing in on New York if we haven't overtaken them.
9: Yeah.
8: I haven't seen the final statistic yet, but we spend a lot of money and we are not getting the results. So something has to happen to restructure how we pay for our education and how we deliver it. So we'll be back in just a minute after these bottom of the hour breaks for news and some important messages with Ben Kinsley of Campaign for Vermont. Stick with us. We will be right back.

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1: 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You are listening to Vermont Viewpoint on Tuesday. So I am your host, Rob Roper. I am joined in the studio today by Ben Kinsley of Campaign for Vermont. And if you want to know what's going on in the Statehouse and get a detailed overview that you can understand and appreciate, Ben, tell them how to learn more and sign up for your newsletter.
2: Yeah, campaignforvermont.org. Go there and click on join and sign up for our, you can sign up for our newsletter that comes out once a month, or our legislative updates that come out once a week during the legislative session. Both of those are really valuable resources. They let you know what's going on inside Montpelier. And, you know, we're tracking all of the key pieces of legislation that we believe impact everyday Vermonters, both economically and otherwise.
1: Yep, I am on that list, and it is a terrific resource. I can attest to that. 244-1777 is the number if you want to call in and be part of the program. If you got a question or a comment for Ben, we'd love to hear from you. That's 244-1777. So, Ben, back to education reform and property taxes. I mean, we saw in 2024 was a revolt. It was a taxpayer revolt. I think the reason Republicans picked up 19 House seats, 6 Senate seats was – largely due to the property tax bills that everybody got in July, August, going into that election. Mm-hmm. I think energy prices had a lot to do with it, too. But I think property taxes are probably the ace to the energy king in that political hand that was dealt. And, you know, people are going to see a property tax increase again this year.
2: Yeah.
1: So how do they react, do you think, politically, they said, hey, we sent you guys to Montpelier to give us property tax relief. And, yeah, maybe you've whittled it down from 12% to 3%, but that's still not what I would define as a taxpayer as relief.
2: Correct. Yeah. What people want to see is either flat or essentially flat for a number of years or cuts, like reductions, right? I think, Tom Pelham, who was one of the founding members of Campaign for Vermont, former tax commissioner, former finance commissioner, he wrote an op-ed that we published back in the fall talking about how, he's on Social Security, like a lot of Vermonters are, and they were only getting a 2.8% increase on Social Security this year. And at that point, the legislature was talking about a 12% increase in the property tax bills. And there's a huge mismatch between, what we're seeing from an inflationary standpoint in education spending and what Vermonters are able to pay. I touched on this before the break, but we've seen 30 years now of education spending growing at an average of 5% a year on a per student basis.
1: Yeah, this is the post-Act 60.
2: Correct. It was very
1: dynamic.
2: Very clear that, we were below the national average for a while and then in line with the national average right up until Act 60 passed. And then we've grown at twice the rate of the national average since then.
1: Ed scores are going down.
2: And test scores are going down within the last decade.
1: And student count is going down.
2: So
1: we're spending more and more money on fewer and fewer students to get worse and worse results.
2: Exactly. So all of those trends are concerning. But I think, when we talk about the underlying economics is we've got to arrest the growth in education spending. And that 18% was not a one-time event, I guess, is the point that I'm getting at. The funding system, in our opinion, is what broke our education system. And it was masked for a while, especially during COVID, because we had all of these other funds that were covering up that growth in spending for a couple of years. Like we had, for those that don't know, almost a third of the education fund that pays for schools comes from the sales tax. And the sales tax revenues during COVID were through the roof. Like they were growing double digits. So it was covering up that growth for a while. And so property taxes didn't need to grow as fast, or could even essentially be level. There was one year that there was a cut, because of all the growth in the sales tax, but the underlying spending kept going up. And then once, you know, the COVID bump started falling off, property taxes had to pick up the slack because sales tax revenue is not growing at double digits anymore. And that's where we got the 18% shock.
1: Yep.
2: Because...
1: Well, that and they passed the bill that recalibrated how students are weighted.
2: Act 127.
1: Act 127.
2: And that's a whole thing, too, that also drove spending.
1: Yeah.
2: That probably deserves its own whole show.
1: Yeah, it does.
2: but some of the... There were some misaligned incentives in Act 127 that incentivized more spending. And so that did contribute to the overall growth in education spending. So the point being, you know, you have this underlying growth. It's not new. And so that's why when we were talking about, you know, what are the fixes, the primary fix, if the financing mechanism is what's broke it, then the fix needs to be the financing mechanism. And a lot of the governance changes are a distraction. Are there things we can do to make our system more efficient? Sure. Most of them are already existing tools in our system. Consolidation, you can already do that in
1: the
2: system.
1: Well, we did in Act 46. And it didn't work.
2: I mean, the data is pretty clear at this point. It didn't work. In fact, it might have cost us a little more.
1: Yeah.
2: And... So, you know, consolidation is an existing tool that is in current law that districts can do. They can consolidate districts. They can consolidate supervisory unions. Even the CISAs that we've heard about a lot this year, those, you know, shared service agencies, that's existing law too. You can do that today. You're not mandated to do it, but you can do it. So it goes back to there's not a financial incentive to figure out how to deliver education more effectively and more efficiently, because the financial component of it, the financial mechanism, allows you to spend whatever you want to spend without repercussions.
1: Yeah, and that's where the foundation formula of Act 73 comes into play, which would basically say you get a fixed amount of money per student,
2: mm-hmm.
1: again with the weights, but, you know, without complicating that argument too much. It's, you know, it's around $16,000 per student base.
2: Yes.
1: Which is still a lot of money.
2: Still a lot of money.
1: And then you have to go figure out how to live within that budget.
2: Mm-hmm.
1: So, you know, why can't we just start down that road sooner rather than 3 years or 4 years in the future? Because as you pointed out, we've been going up at double the rate of inflation. And I think if you look at just like the last 5 years, it's like 42% increase in spending.
2: Mm-hmm.
1: As a taxpayer and as, you know, somebody's looking at the schools that aren't performing particularly well, why can't we just say, look, you've got to start cutting now and figure out how to live within a budget the way we taxpayers do when, you know, Tom Pelham, who's got a 2.8% increase in his Social Security payment, gets a 12% increase in his property tax. He doesn't get to carry that over 3 years. He doesn't get to up his income to meet that burden. He's got to figure out how to live with less in his household budget. So, I mean, from a taxpayer standpoint, I'm saying, look, we have been giving you more and more money to educate fewer and fewer kids. You're not spending the money efficiently to get good outcomes for our kids. There are all these other states that are getting better results with less money. You need to cut now.
2: Yeah.
1: And give some back.
2: And that's where the excess spending threshold is going to force high spending districts to cut. Right. And so that is positive in our opinion. Starts putting downward pressure before the foundation formula is even in place. And we can start doing that this year. We could do that this year if we really wanted to. The current Act 73 and then also H 955 currently contemplates implementing the foundation formula in 2030.
1: Yeah, and so that's a ways away.
2: 4 years out.
1: Yeah.
2: If we continue on the spending trajectory that we've been on for the last 30 years, we're going to be spending 20% more by the time that that foundation formula goes into effect.
1: Yeah, that's unacceptable. That is unacceptable. It's unsustainable, it's unaffordable, and unacceptable.
2: So we need to get there as fast as we possibly can.
1: Today? By the end of the session.
2: Yeah. Like, we need to get there as fast. And I would also say, like, there's a ton of caveats on that 2030.
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0: 5-1. So, Chinee, what is it going to take for the Cavaliers to pull off an upset here, my friends?
1: Sis, we've got a little bit of a players-only situation here, and we always talk about the playoffs being chess and not checkers. Well, we have a new segment. Do you guys like it?
2: Okay.
1: Chinee's chessboard, yeah. Where we talk about matchups. Because close your ears, New York Knicks fans. If the Cavs were to win this series, it's going to come down to cutting off the head of the snake. The snake being Jalen Brunson. Brunson is near 50-40-90 so far this postseason. Their first option, we all know, it's probably not going to be defensive with James Harden, so they're going to have to outscore. So let's key in on James Harden, because he will have to outscore and outwork this New York Knicks squad, particularly attack Brunson. Let's see the tape, because whenever James Harden is in isolation, what did he call himself? The system, guys?
3: The system.
1: These are advantages for him because he has the height to be able to overpower, right?
2: Mm-hmm.
1: Yep.
2: I like downhill. It. Anytime he can, he tries to get you downhill, but every time he does, he brings up whoever you have on your back line, and that brings offensive rebounding chances for the Cavs.
1: And he's so good at snaking the pick and roll. This gets to his signature step back, or he's able to distribute. They know that he's got the hot hand here. He will have to play big. Again, if you're going up against Brunson, you're going to have to outscore. This is him on an island. He can attack. He can use his physicality. I know with big body Brunson, but instead, James does have advantages here. Now, the second piece in all of this, y'all, is you have to outwork. And this is going to have to take all of the Cleveland Cavaliers. You have to have really good pickup points if you are the Cleveland Cavaliers. We saw this in the Detroit Pistons series. Yep. Because Cade, by game 7, what did he look like?

0: That's true. He was moving as Perk would say, moving them those
1: moving
0: puppies.
1: Puppies.
0: You know what's interesting though, guys?
2: What's
0: this kind of looks a little bit familiar. Maybe more so Shump than Manny. But let's talk about the
1: pickup. Manny did it just a longer time ago.
0: A longer time ago.
3: We don't have video.
0: Before we run the tape, highest average pickup distance when bringing up the ball, Cade Cunningham, which is wild. But also, we saw that the Pacers found success doing the same thing to Jalen Brunson. So let's try to revisit some history here.
1: Uh-oh.
0: And if we're going to talk defense,
1: let's do it.
4: Hey, man, let me take the glasses off for this one. Let me take the cool off, because you can't be cool when this is your job. One, first thing you're going to do, you want to shorten the shot clock down. Whenever they have to enter with less on the shot clock for offense, you're going to let that run. Anytime I was right here, I should have gotten in trouble because I got detached from Steph Curry. You never get detached from Steph Curry. But having somebody bring the ball up under duress all the time gets into their legs toward the end of the game, but even so, during the game, it disturbs their rhythm.
0: Yeah. Way to support Shump there. Yeah, If I have to identify one player here that is truly, though, the X factor, can you guys point to him for their success?
1: I'm going to guess Dean Wade.
2: I'm going to go Mobley.
0: Oh, you're going to go Mobley? I have to agree.
1: Okay.
0: Evan Mobley, when he plays aggressive, this is a team that has risen their level because, I mean, when he's creating, look at this, when he's bringing the ball up, this is where his gifts are maximized. James Harden is setting a brush screen for him to cook. These are the types of plays that you'll need to see versus New York.
2: Mm-hmm. I think that he's just such a willing passer. He doesn't get talked about enough for it. But I think that when he has the ball, he can honestly mimic a lot of the things that Kat does on the other side for New York. He can be a distributor, and he can go in spots that it is really hard to, one, send a double team, but for us to get help.
0: Anybody is
2: going to take it tough to Thompson.
0: And you talk about his importance of passing. I believe in the closeout game, he had six assists.
2: Willing passer.
5: But he's just a mismatch problem all over the floor. And this is the potential we saw in him. He was defensive player last year. He also can score. Stretch the floor, knocking down threes.
2: Without doubt.
5: Like, you know, they compared him to AD at one point. This year during regular season, not so much now in the playoffs, he's showing it.
0: But the good news is that he's having the highest ever amount of touches, which means they found their focal point. Guys, players only.
2: Players only.
1: Players only, one time for the play. You feel? I like that today.
3: We'll see what happens when he hath risen. We're going to talk about their offense,
1: baby.
3: And Karl Anthony Towns.
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12: 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So, Danny, let's start off with you. 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
13: I got Jalen Brunson, over 28 points.
14: Scoring.
13: He has been cooking lately.
14: Scoring.
13: Him having to not bring the ball up as much, usage rate is down. He can be more efficient with offense.
15: Well, someone's got to pass Jalen Brunson the ball, which is why I've got Carl Anthony Towns, 6-plus assists, which is light work for what he's been doing so far this postseason. Missed a triple-double. I'm getting ahead of myself a little bit with that, though.
14: Okay, check it out, man. I'm going to go ahead and take Josh Hart at 10-plus rebounds. Ooh. They're going to be doing a lot of shooting from the outside.
15: A
14: it's
15: going to
14: be a lot of locking down right now. So Jordan, I think that the guards are going to have to corral that long rebound.
12: All right, 28 over 28 for Brunson, 6-plus assists for Towns, 10-plus for Hart. So all that adds up. A $10 bet pays $85 with that parlay on DraftKings Sportsbook. 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All right, those are the predictions, but we still want the questions. We want to know what was you doing
15: when you did it the first time? Did you know, like, oh, I cooked with this?
16: No, I didn't.
12: No, you
16: I cook every day.
14: Okay, let's do it.
16: Right,
14: talk to him.
12: Right. Well,
14: talk to him. Let that man cook.
15: Let's freaking go.
16: First off, tonight, Dean Wade is going to get the primary assignment guarding Jalen Brunson. In the regular season, Dean Wade was a Brunson stopper. Brunson was 1 of 16 against him when he was a primary defender. Now, I just don't buy that. Dean Wade does have good length, but, you know, Brunson doesn't get shut down by anybody. But can he slow him down? Can Dean Wade be effective that he can be held out on an island against Brunson? Don't have to bring the double team. We're going to find out.
12: Nope. Amon looks incredulous.
16: look at that stat line. I mean, yeah. That's okay.
14: That's regular season, huh?
16: I know, regular season.
14: Oh, okay.
16: But it's a 6-8. By the way, he's been doing good. He's been good against Kate Cunningham.
13: He's a good defender. He's a good defender.
16: All right. All right, the other thing I'm going to pay attention to, Jared Allen. Now, you guys talked earlier about the infamous quote about the lights being too bright.
12: Yeah.
16: You know, he and, you know, Donovan Mitchell had 38 in the first game at the Garden in the series 3 years ago. And then after that, he didn't have another impactful game. Jared Allen was destroyed by Mitch Robinson in that series. But Jared Allen is a different player now. He's had two big game sevens. Let's see if he's a different player against Mitch Robinson. And then number three, new cat. Is new cat the real cat? Is the way we're going to see this high post offense, Karl Towns, the cat scan, as Shum calls it, the cat scan.
13: On the blog.
16: Is the cat scan a real thing? Or was this just a product of teams not being ready for it? The Cavs have had their scouting report. They're gonna know they have good defensive bigs most of the time. Will Cat's new offensive strategy work as well against the Cavs as it did against the Celtics? Or the
13: scouting report is out now, right?
14: Yeah, I mean, I think this will be his first real test, though, because the Cavs do have what it takes to combat everything that they do. It's going to force New York to try and win in different ways.
15: So what you're saying is that Karl Anthony Towns has to be the catalyst.
14: Come on now.
13: Okay.
14: Come on, journalists.
12: Oh, I've even waited for that.
15: 2 hours.
12: Well, you're going to have to wait to use a couple more hours because we still got a few more between us and the Eastern Conference Finals. But they're essentially here. Game one, the Cavaliers taking on the Knicks. It's tonight, 8 o'clock Eastern on ESPN. Of course, we tip things off with NBA tip-off. That's at 7, and you can also stream the game on the ESPN app. That was very well done, Shanae.
15: Coming up, from though, Miss Bite Out of the Apple.
12: Our producers, they went digging in the crates. So we got a very special top of the top Eastern Conference Finals for you.
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0: playoffs are here, fellas. This has to be spotless.
1: What kind of big dummy put his handprint up there?
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3: What's the 7'6 kid that plays for San Antonio?
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3: Yeah, it was him.
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5: 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Don't rush indulgence. Take your sweet time. That's Dazs.
6: So we're just about 3 hours away from tip-off between the Knicks and the Cavaliers, and there's just a few more minutes left on our show. And, Shanae, I usually ask Perk this, but, you know, when you're listening to our sponsor, Mr. Dazs.
7: Oh, my gosh.
6: That's Dazs.
7: Wait, hold on. We manifested this.
6: Are you starting?
7: Is it Häagen-Dazs?
6: Are you starting to maybe get a little bit hungry?
8: I know Perk is upset he's not here for this.
7: Oh,
9: my God.
7: Wendy, you were there.
10: Oh. Where are you going?
9: I said the excitement is crazy.
7: He knows where to come.
6: You asked Shanae Agumake.
7: Oh, my gosh. Thank you, Häagen-Dazs.
6: They delivered. Our friends at Häagen-Dazs. They delivered for
7: cherry dark chocolate.
10: Hey, don't rush indulgence.
6: That's Dazs.
7: Thank you.
6: Well, while we enjoy our treats, we got a treat for everyone. I'm taking a little stroll down memory lane. Game one of the Eastern Conference Finals.
7: Are you
6: going to do a little top of the top?
7: Yeah, we're doing it.
6: Definitely still have 2.5 minutes of TV left. Let's watch these highlights together.
9: Okay, JK.
6: Yeah.
9: That's my boy there. That's my boy.
6: Getting doubled.
9: That's my boy.
10: Shout out to Medicare.
9: You my boy, Blue. Boom. Bemet. That's Bemet.
6: Strawberry's good.
7: Strawberry's great.
6: At number four, we got the Pacers and the Heat. This is game one.
10: Oh.
9: Lebanon James.
10: They took Hibbert off the court.
9: See that?
8: Such an easy
10: off the court.
9: Did y'all see him looking

0: producer.
1: The motivator here.
2: Yeah.
1: And
2: okay.
1: Then.
2: So what's number one?
0: Not
1: what
0: again.
1: Do you think number one is?
0: You're not going to do it again.
3: Yes, it is.
1: Do they dare?
2: Oh, man.
0: Wow.
3: It's
1: out of the
3: frame.
0: We got to go walk in these streets now. You guys, what are you doing to us?
2: This wasn't us. This was our producer.
3: We won't tell the producer's name.
1: And their full government names are...
2: Greg Condis, Jared Yang.
1: Oh, my goodness.
3: All the producer's names.
1: All right. So who's going to be the hero tonight for their team? Haagen-Dazs is clearly Chanae's hero for this one. She's already in this fight. She is already in it.
2: It's a sweet series.
1: All right. The hero tonight, Mr. Winhurst, when you're looking at game one, what do we think?
0: I think OG Anunoby comes back, gets left open on some pick and rolls. And
3: come on.
0: A big game tonight.
1: All right. So you're thinking the Knicks maybe are going to pull this one out. DG?
3: I'm going Mikal Bridges.
1: Interesting. I like
3: He's had a great last series defensively. He's picked up offensively. Getting to that mid-range. He's found some new life.
1: All right.
3: Yeah.
1: Mr. Shumpert.
4: I think they finally let the cat out the bag, man.
5: That's my answer.
4: I think that the Knicks, I just think he's going to be the difference maker. And then the Knicks will prevail at home, I think.
2: Co-sign retweet.
1: A co-sign
2: retweet. Here for something sweet.
1: I think we're going to get a big Donovan Mitchell game. However, I think the Knicks are going to finally.
2: You deserve a treat. 2 hours hosting. Yes.
1: What was the shimmy?
3: Nobody picked big
1: shimmy
3: body
1: shake.
3: Boston.
1: Enjoy.
6: The ejection in Major League Baseball is dying. One of the game's time-honored traditions, an umpire and a manager face-to-face, screaming at one another until they're both beat red, is at its lowest level in generations, and nothing is stopping its slow, prolonged descent. Instant replay was the first culprit, rendering arguments about calls on the bases, fair foul judgments, fan interference, and home runs moot. And now the automated ball strike challenge system, that in so many ways has been good for baseball, has one obvious negative consequence. No more of this.
7: He's out of here.
8: It's fudge and blueberries, according to Kevin Cash.
9: Might as well get tossed and have his Advil early. Goodbye.
8: Oh, my gosh, Davey's getting his money worth now.
6: No other sport could come close to matching the fury exhibited, and even encouraged, in Major League Baseball. Ejections give us dirt kicking and base chucking. They give us phrases we didn't know.
10: Our ass is in the jackpot now.
6: And inconceivable moments.
11: His name is Philip Wellman. He's been watching way too many Rambo movies.
6: Umpires have thrown out managers, players, coaches, executives, and even cameramen. More than 15,000 total. And none in the modern era did so more than Joe West, the all-time leader in games umpired, an ejector of nearly 200 men.
12: He's a strong man.
2: Nice!
6: Perhaps the last hope for the ejection is New York Yankees manager Aaron Boone, who started his managerial career at a torrid pace of getting run, but has managed to find himself ejected just once this season. Today, we bring them together, Joe West and Aaron Boone, baseball lifers that understand the ejection is quite literally worth fighting to keep alive.
13: He's not going to back away from confrontation. It's just not in his makeup.
6: To celebrate the ejection and answer the question, can it be saved? Joe West, Aaron Boone, thank you for joining us today. We're going to start with a very simple question here. And Joe, I'll defer to you being the veteran in this situation. How would you define or characterize the relationship between umpires and managers?
14: Well, they're supposed to be the only people that talk to the umpires. The players are supposed to deal through the manager, and the manager is supposed to be the communication with the umpires and the umpiring crew. In fact, I can remember my very first year in spring training ever. I was at a minor league camp in Lakeland, Florida, with the Tigers, and we had an argument during this game, and the young umpire behind the plate, he got chewed out by a player. So being the redneck that I am, I went over and chewed the player out. And when the game was over, Ed Catalanis, who was the head of the camp, told everyone they had to meet at the tower. Now the tower was the centerpiece of the four minor league fields. And as we're walking off, he said, you will not address the umpires. Your manager's job is to address the umpires for you as a player. They have a job. You're looking for one. And as soon as he said that, the umpire that had the problem that day, he started walking like he was on a cloud.

0: So he was happy.
1: Aaron, what makes a good umpire?
2: Really good ball strikes. So I start with that. That's number one. Like, and by the way, I'm talking to one of the best to ever do that. Like, Joe, you could have your arguments with, and you could have your run-ins with, and when I get that umpire grid every week of saying who's our umpires this week, and I would see Joe West on my board, I knew I was going to get a well officiated game, if you will. So first and foremost, I want them to be great ball strikers, but then have some kind of presence and temperament to them. And I think that's different for everyone. I think authenticity is important, and I want that umpire to feel like when things get a little haywire, there's a question that there's a sense of control that they have on the situation.
1: Well, we have seen things spiral out of control plenty of times. We will get to that. I want to start, though, back in the 1970s. Aaron, you were born in 1973. Joe, at 24 years old, you got your first big league umpiring job in September, September 14th, I believe, 1976. Less than a year later, on September 8th, 1977, you went through your first ejection. And of all the people for you to eject the first time, it was Hall of Famer Joe Torre, who, again, you ejected less than a year later. When, at 24 years old, you are starting off with a guy, and I know Joe Torre hadn't won multiple World Series at that point, but he was still Joe Torre. What sort of gumption does it take to run a guy with Joe Torre's reputation that early in your career?
0: Well, I don't think it has anything to do with who it was or what it is, because I think, and I've said this before, this is a, I met with the Players Association one time when I was president of the union. And I said, I've been umpiring over 35 years up here, and I've never had an ejection or never kicked anybody out of the game. And everybody looked around the room like, are you crazy? And I said, they kicked themselves out. And for the most part, that is what happens. And the guy I got first was not Joe Torre. It was this young ball player named Henderson, Steve Henderson. And he called
1: Steve Henderson and Joe Torre. I believe that was on the same date.
0: At the same time, yeah.
1: Yep.
0: And Joe came out to take up for him because he was managing the Mets, and they weren't very good. Actually, he was a player manager at that time. And so I ended up kicking both of them out, and I didn't think much about it. Because you look back on over my career, that wasn't the only time I got Joe Torre. Sometimes he would say things that just to kind of irk you, like we had a play at third base and the young umpire at third base, he didn't get the call right. So Joe went out and had his say with the young umpire, and the young umpire didn't do anything. And as Joe's walking back to the dugout, he said something like that. And I'm looking at the pitcher. I'm not even looking at him. And he sees that I'm not looking at him. So he says, that just shows me how horse you guys really are. So I launched him out of the game, and sure enough, Jack Buck and Mike Shannon ate me alive on the air. Of course, they didn't know Joe said anything. They said, look at Joe West putting his nose in where it doesn't belong. But if I don't kick him out there, then the catcher thinks it's okay to tell me something like that. So Joe kicked himself out again. So but here's another thing you got to realize, that part of the umpire's job is to control the temperament of the game. And I say this all the time. The first responsibility an umpire has is to represent the game of baseball in the best interest of the game. Now, everybody says that's the commissioner's line, but that's the commissioner's job is to make money for the owners. Our job is to take care of the game. Our second responsibility is to take care of our profession. And in both those instances, if I don't kick somebody out of the game there, I'm not taking care of either one of them. And your third responsibility is to do what you know in your heart is morally honest and correct. And if you do those three things in that order, nothing you do will be wrong, but you will get criticized for it. And of course, you're not getting in this job to not ever take criticism, because you know going in, half the people that are there hate you, half the people there love you, depending on which way you made the call. But the point is, our job is to really take care of the game. And part of that is to take care of the conduct of the players and the managers. And sometimes it could be a spectator or a ball boy or whatever. I actually kicked a cameraman out of a game at Shea Stadium one time. But that was because he showed the players the replay in the dugout. And he wasn't supposed to do that, so I ejected him. But, you know, here's a funny thing. When Aaron played, he never said much to any umpires. And when his dad played, he was one of the best people you could work behind the plate with. And when they both became managers, I think I kicked them each out one time.
1: We are going to get to that, Joe, because the ejection of Bob Boone is fantastic. And Bob, of course, played in the 1970s and 1980s. And Joe, you have ejected players, managers, as you said, cameramen, a total of 196 ejections in your career. And I was looking back over them.
0: There's a correction there, because I didn't get Zimmer. That one where it says I kicked out Zimmer, I didn't kick him out. Doug Hardy did.
1: All right.
2: I want to retract one where Hunter Wendelstedt kicked me out. It was actually should have been the fan. So I want one retracted from me.
0: Well, that's exactly right. That should be taken off your list. But you know what? It's really sad when they believe that you said it. So you have to worry about did my reputation precede me? But you did get kicked out from a fan.
2: And I was probably on my way that day, because that was the first inning and I was already charged up a little bit. So Hunter was probably a prelude of things to come.
0: Yeah. Well, I can give you
2: the next time I had Hunter, I yelled out to him from the field. I said, Hunter, this is my voice. Just so let's establish it early. Okay? And he laughed at that.
0: Yeah. Yeah, well, I worked with Hunter, and I worked with his dad too. Yeah. So I worked with, and I worked with two Rungies, and I worked with both Hirschbecks. And so I'm some of this is a family tradition, I guess you'd call it. I don't envy what Aaron has to do in any way, shape, or form, because first of all, you're in a volatile market. If you don't win, the whole city's against you. And that's another funny story. When they hired Joe Torre, you were talking about Torre earlier, Steinbrenner didn't really know who he was. Arthur Richmond was the guy that talked Steinbrenner into hiring him. And when they hired Joe Torre, the next day, the back of the, what is that? The Daily News, it has the back page is a sports page. The next day, the headline said, Joe who? And Steinbrenner blew a gasket. Arthur told us later, he says, I thought I was fired right then. But because no one in New York really realized here's a guy that signed with the Braves, and you can say what you want. He was surly. He was sarcastic. I remember one day I went over to tell Gene Gieselman that Eric Gregg had bought a pair of custom-made leather pants. And Torre looked up at me and said, what herd did they kill to make those?
2: Pretty good. It's pretty good, Joe.
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19: It was interesting, Joe, looking back through your list of ejections. And in the 1980s specifically, I see brawls and I see brushbacks and I see fighting and I see a lot of these things that really don't exist quite as much in the game anymore. And Aaron, you grew up in that. You know, your father played essentially your entire childhood. You were born in 73. His big league career started in 72, ended in 1990. How much did that really inform your baseball perspective and what you carry into your time as manager now? Because I remember seeing a video of you and Eduardo Perez talking about growing up in a big league clubhouse. It was about 10 years ago, and it was just brilliant stuff. And you said after you do that, it's all you know and it's all you want to be.
20: Yeah, I hear like football coaches, you know, this guy, his dad was a high school football coach or whatever. He just grew up in that. That was me. You know, I was riding my big wheel in the clubhouse at Veterans Stadium from the age I was riding the big wheel. My brother and I shared a locker at Veterans Stadium when I was 7 years old. I had a dad that took me to the ballpark with him all the time. So, you know, I was in Clearwater, Florida at spring training or Palm Springs with the Angels all the time. So I grew up in it. You know, at the end of the day, it's really all I know well. And it's the family business, and I'm 53 now. And, I don't know what else I would do, you know, that doesn't involve baseball. So I had the greatest childhood ever. I was around a lot of great teams, a lot of great players. And it certainly was a big part of shaping me and who I am.
21: You were talking about ejections and fights and stuff like that. You got to remember that when your dad was playing in the National League,
20: yeah,
21: there was no DH.
20: Right.
21: And the best part of not having a DH was it sped the game up. No one wants to really talk about that. But when you got the seventh, eighth, and ninth hitter coming up in the National League with no DH, the pitchers went right after 7, 8, and 9. I used to hurry hitters into the box. Let's get in the batter's box. Come on, get up here. And the hitters would go back and complain to the office that we were rushing them to get in the box. Well, now they put a clock on them. So what do you want to do? And I got in trouble for saying that the Yankees and the Red Sox are not following the edict to speed up the game that the commissioners put out. And it wasn't a few years. Well, this is the story about Big Poppy. When he was when he first came to the big leagues, he was a twin. And they put him in as a defensive replacement in ninth inning of a spring training game. Well, that's not where he's going to play. You know, he's not a first baseman. Anyway, when he finishes throwing the ball around the infielders, he came back toward me and I said, you know, I hope you play in this league a long time. And he said, well, thank you. Thank you very much. And I said, because as long as you're in this league, I won't be the ugliest guy in it. He put his head, I don't think he spoke to me for 13 years. So now he goes and he plays, he gets traded to the Red Sox. He becomes their all-star player and the MVP of the playoffs, MVP of the world. He could have run for mayor of Boston.
20: Yep.
21: And then he announces his retirement. He said, he came to bat in May that year that he announced his retirement. He says, I have something to tell you. I said, I don't want to hear it. Get in the box. You take too long to play. He says, no, just let me tell you one thing. I said, all right, tell me one thing and then get in the box. He said, you know I retired. I don't care if you retire. Get in the box. He said, just one. All right, hurry up. Tell me what you got to tell me. He said, next year you'll be the ugliest guy in the league.
20: Oh, that's awesome.
21: So he remembered all those years.
20: Right.
21: Yeah.
0: Listen, players never forget, and we know this. Aaron, I think it's hard to forget your first ejection. I don't know if this is like meant to be that you have turned into the most prolific modern manager in terms of getting ejected. But you did get run from your first major league game. You were 1-for-3. You drove in a run. You stole a base. And then you got booted from the game. What happened that day?
20: Yeah. So, got a base hit off Matt Morris, drove in a run, stole second. Joe Oliver got a base hit to right. I'm coming around third, Old Busch Stadium. Play at the plate. I slide kind of to the side of the catcher and tap the plate and into like a pop-up slide. And it's Gary Darling's the home plate umpire. And I pop up and I think I'm safe. You know, I've tapped the plate. So I think, and Darling, you're out. And I wasn't so much going to argue. I wasn't protesting the call. I just kind of like pop-up slide, took my helmet off and slammed it down, and it catapults. And I mean, Gary, I mean, it's pro hop and you're out of here. And I mean, you talk about panic. I'm scared to death now. I'm like, I'm blackballed. Quest Tech doesn't exist yet. There's no, like, this is old school. Like I'm going to be the black sheep now, and I'm walking off the field. I didn't argue or anything. I'm just walking off the field. Like if you ever get the video, I'm walking off and I'm in a panic. Like, what have I just done? And I go up into the clubhouse at Busch Stadium, and it's kind of a veteran team. And that back then, the starting pitchers and pitchers would sit up in the clubhouse if the game was on TV back when they would chart the game. I walked up there and it's like John Smiley, Dave Burba, Jeff Brantley. And they look at me and they just start laughing. And, you know, they go, ah, we got your fine, kid. We liked it. So the next day I go out, I'm playing third base, and the rotation of the umpires, Darling's at third base. And he's out there and he's got his arms crossed. And mind you, like, I'm panicked. I am like, I don't know what I walk out there just sheepishly, like, head down. I walk up, hey man, I wasn't arguing, I didn't mean anything by it. And he just kind of looked at me dead serious, arms crossed, like, I asked around about you, you're all right. And I was like, kind of exhaled, And Gary and I had a really cool kind of relationship and even bond from that point on, just because, you know, I think he got the levity of the moment too, and like the irony of the first game ever and getting tossed and everything. So in a way, it kind of bonded Gary and I throughout our careers. So that was my first game. Yeah.
0: You know what I love about this, though? I don't know that Gary Darling needed to run you that day. And I say this because we're going to fast forward to June 17th, 2003. Aaron, you are playing third base for the Cincinnati Reds. You are hitting fifth. The manager of the Reds at the time is Bob Boone, your father. And Juan Castro took his helmet off in game. And I don't know if he chucked it to the ground. I haven't seen the video, but Juan Castro's helmet came off. And Joe, you did not eject Juan Castro that day because you had the plate. And I believe you fined Juan Castro $100 for losing his equipment on the field. Yeah. Can you explain that? Because I didn't realize that umpires had the ability until you told me a couple days ago, had the ability to fine guys instead of running them from the game.
21: Well, when baseball was first put together and they gave umpires the authority to run the game, they were allowed to fine players on the field for anything. And they eventually took that away from them. Of course, we're talking about back in the 20s. So when they would throw a helmet or a bat or whatever in disgust, or the glove or whatever, they'd get ejected. But the powers that be, like the owners and the management of the teams, they didn't want to lose their players because they were upset about something. So they came up with this idea that if we'll just fine the player $100 for throwing equipment, what Aaron just called equipment violation, that'll be good enough. So sure enough, they put this in place so that there wouldn't be as many ejections. There's still going to be arguments. There's still going to be reasons for people to be upset. So that was the rule of thumb, that if they threw equipment or something, then you'd fine them for throwing the equipment. And I mean, there'd be times when it'd get out of hand. You know, I fined Kirk Gibson one day for throwing his bat, and then he threw his helmet. So I fined him a second time. Then he threw his bat and gloves. I threw him out. I said, that's enough. But anyway, the point I'm getting at is, in the World Series in 92, Bobby Cox was so mad because they had a strikeout, a throw to second base, and they got a double play out of it. And Bobby Cox slammed a helmet down in the dugout, and it bounced into the middle of the infield. Well, I thought Jeff Blauser threw the helmet because he was the hitter. So I went over and find Blauser, and he's going, what'd I do? And it wasn't him. Terry Pendleton's on the top step of the dugout, and he's going, he didn't do it. So I said, okay, who did it? And Bobby Cox said, I did it. So see you later. We don't have an equipment violation for you guys. So he got kicked out of the World Series game.
0: So that is, Joe, that's how you ran Bobby Cox from an actual World Series game, right?
21: Yeah.
20: Wow. I'll tell you what, I think an equipment violation got me kicked out once in my career, because I struck out, slammed my helmet down, and I think it was Doug Eddings.
21: Yeah.
20: Just what? Real calmly just said, that's an equipment violation. And I went back, I got your equipment violation. And that was that. Yeah.
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9: Aaron, you know, you saw your dad get run enough. You saw plenty of other managers throughout your childhood, in your time in the big leagues. How does all of that inform your demeanor when you are inside of that dugout? And if we could go specifically to your most famous ejection, the one that is now commonly known as Savages in the Box, which for my money is the best ejection of at least the last decade, maybe longer. Does some of that, when you were growing up, make you what you are inside of that dugout?
10: I don't know. I mean, when I was playing, I always wanted my manager to be authentic, and that's different for everybody. So players will sniff out a fraud. So I'm not, look, I'm a product. I'm who I am genetically, and you're wired a certain way, and then how you're brought up and all those things influence who you are. So, you know, I am who I am. But, you know, as far as the ejection stuff, the only reason, really, in the last 10, 15 years, there's not much to get ejected out other than the strike zone, which, right, you know, because we can scrutinize it so much, and because one of my things that I demand of our players and that I hammer on our players all the time is controlling the strike zone. So if I'm going to be hard on them about that and demanding of them of that, then that is the thing that I tend to fight for. And so I certainly cross the line from time to time. I understand that, but it's just a product of that is what, you know, the foundation of our team has been over the years for a lot. And I hold our players to that account and want them to control that. So I tend to fight for that.
11: And he should fight for that. He should say something. If there's something, you know, there was an American League umpire one time. He told me, he says, you know, your strike zone is like a television set. He said, every now and then you need somebody like Billy Martin or Earl Weaver to come out and adjust the knobs. So, but and you're right. The crazy thing about the young umpires we're getting in the big leagues today is I don't think they have enough experience yet. Because when I worked in the minor leagues, until I got to AAA, you worked the plate every other day.
10: Oh, wow.
11: There were only 2 umpires.
10: Yeah.
11: You worked the plate, the next day you worked the bases. The next day you worked the plate, the next day you worked the bases. So I had, I want to say, 400 plate jobs before I ever went to the big leagues.
10: Right.
11: And we got guys that don't have 400 plate jobs now. So,
10: right. Yeah.
11: And that's a big thing. And you're right. If they can work the plate, you know, they've got a good chance.
10: Yeah.
11: I mean, it's funny because when I was coming up, we had guys that had big strikes of Lee Wire. If you got there in the air and between the dugouts, it was strike one or two. He'd never call you out on a bad pitch on strike three, but strike one or two, he wanted you to be swinging the bat.
10: Yeah.
11: And
10: that's all changed. I mean, obviously.
11: Yeah. But that's a good thing. That's a good change. Now the umpires are all trying to call the same thing, and that's a very good thing.
10: And they have moved the needle, and it's way more uniform across the board of what you're getting.
11: Yeah.
10: But I will tell you, anytime if there was an important game, I wanted Joe West in that crew, and I wanted him calling balls and strikes.
11: Well, you're very kind.
9: Yeah, he doesn't need to be complimenting you here. And
11: no.
9: And listen, we know that Aaron has a high threshold of expectations for ball strike umpiring. That day, poor Brennan Miller. He was missing stuff, right? Like there were some calls that were off. But
10: was Joe in that crew? Joe wasn't in that crew.
11: No.
10: Because there was one time I was giving it to a younger guy in Joe's crew. I don't know what year.
9: That would be Jeremy Rehak, I believe.
10: Maybe. And Joe said, quit bullying these young umpires, he told me. And the next day, we're at Yankee Stadium. He was at third base, Joe was. And I was yelling from the dugout. And I finally got my confrontation with Joe West all the way from the first base dugout at Yankee Stadium. I ran out to third base and we had it out. I said, I'm not going after the young guy. I'm going after the big dog now.

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15: Do you guys think that there is an art form to the ejection, whether it's the performance of the manager himself, or maybe with the umpire sometimes, the things that you don't say? Because umpires, they tend to wear it a little bit. That is part of the job, is it not?
16: Well, I noticed that when I kicked people out with a wave of an arm, they had a reaction. But when I kicked them out like that, they really made him mad. Like, just wave your hand. You're done. Get out.
15: Just as opposed to, like, throwing him out, just shoo him away?
16: Yeah, I kicked out Von Hayes one day because he was yelling at Harry Winstead, but I didn't even say a word to him. I went over we went over this, I think, the other day. Nick Lavin was the manager. I said, we need a new pinch runner for Vaughn. He said, is he hurt? I said, no, but he's been ejected. So, and then Harry comes down to see what the problem was. And Vaughn wasn't very smart. He said, I wasn't yelling at Joe. I was yelling at you, Harry. So, but, I mean, some of these things are hilarious. But you can't. We should all write a book and put down this ejection, that ejection, this happened and that happened. And
17: everyone's different. Agent is different. I got one this year, and I didn't even really argue.
16: Yeah, that's right. Last year was when the fan got you kicked out. That's right. You only got one.
17: But I let Hunter have it after the fact. I usually get my money's worth, but sometimes there are some times you're like, I'm not even gonna. I'm good.
16: Yeah.
15: Yeah, Aaron. The only you have one this year, and it was on a balk, and you are coming up very well short of your career pace at this point. You have 47.
17: I'm 46. Close either this year.
15: No. Nope. And I think it's because of ABS.
17: I thought the ABS was actually going to lead to me maybe more, just because it was another thing to be upset with them about. And it almost got me one time this year because I was mad that a particular umpire kept missing down. And he's looking over at me like, then challenge. I'm like, well, we don't want to challenge just 1-0 pitch in the second, but we've challenged it a couple times and you've missed it both times. Make the adjustment now. Let's go. So,
15: yeah, it was the only time you do enjoy lecturing umpires a little, don't you? Like you said it to Brandon Miller, bear down, be better. You said to him, what was it? It was something to the effect of, you are going to be very disappointed in yourself. Like, it's almost like you take a paternalistic approach with these guys. Like, I expect better out of you.
16: Well, I've heard that too. The guy yelled out at this one umpire one time and said, you're better than that. And he turned around and said, no, I ain't. This is it.
15: Aaron has the best pitching staff right now in the American League and arguably in all of Major League Baseball, Joe. And you know, now that ABS is actually in place, and Aaron, you understand, it's hard to argue with a robot. Like, that's not something that you are going to win. What can you get ejected for anymore? Have you had, like, brainstorming sessions? Like, how am I actually gonna do this? Because there are some points when managers say to themselves, I got to get run here. You just make a decision you go out
17: I've
15: and do
17: never
15: it.
17: Done that.
15: You've never done. It has always been spur of the moment.
17: Yes. There's been times I've said to my bench coach, like, I'm not going to be long for this one. But never, never like I need to go get my guys fired up or I need to. Never anything like that. Now, I might go interject myself because I feel like a player might be about to cross a line. So it's going to be me instead of them.
15: Right.
17: But never, I need to go do this now.
16: Yeah, you shouldn't bait him like that, Jeff. You got him on the spot now. He's got the best pitching staff. He's got the automated strike zone. So he should never lose a game now. You really put him on the spot. See, you can't be doing that. He came on here as a guest at your show, and you put him under a lot of pressure.
17: That's so right.
16: You can't put me under that kind of pressure. He's in trouble now.
15: Joe, are you going to eject me from my own podcast?
17: I have to eject myself because I'm late for this 2 o'clock meeting.
16: Well, you need
15: you
16: to
15: are
16: go
15: late for a 2 o'clock meeting.
16: We had a great time. It's good to see you again.
17: Joe, you look great. It's good to see you.
16: You're being very kind. Tell your dad hello and your brother.
17: I will.
16: Your brother, he's the one that's living proof that birth control should be retroactive, right?
17: Oh, Jesus. On that note.
16: Take care.
15: Thank you to Joe West. Thank you to Aaron Boone. Thank you to everyone who listened. We'll see you next week.
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8: The road to the NBA Finals ends here. The Cavs eye another upset, while the Knicks carry the dreams of all of New York. The Eastern Conference Finals, Cavaliers-Knicks, Game 1 on ESPN.
9: Top 9. 3 outs to get.
10: Mm.
9: Jeff Hoffman's your closer all season long.
10: Yep.
9: Guy, you're giving the ball there. No question about that at that point. I think everyone's looking 3 batters down.
10: I was. Yep.
9: Kike, 8-hole. Miguel Rojas, 9-hole. Best player on the planet in that last out, potentially. Dave, you started Miguel Rojas in Game 6. You have said this was a gut choice, that you felt like he was the right man for the job. Why? What about Miguel Rojas was it that convinced you that in these most seminal moments, he's the one you want out there?
11: I think after Game 5, that was the first thing I did on my phone. I said, Miggy, you're starting at second base tomorrow. And he gave me the salute emoji, and he said, I got you, Doc. And I think for me, it's one of those things that, and I know John has guys like this, where it's like, they're the glue guys. Mm-hmm. And I just felt that they had all the momentum. We needed to kind of change the mojo. And nothing against Andy Pages, but, you know, in elimination game, with experience in life, or in this case, in his career, this might have been his last year, 25. And so I wanted to have as many guys in that lineup, in that game, that their lives, they were going to leave it all out there. Because an example is like, if Andy's struggling, which he was, and we lose Game 6, he's going to go to the offseason and goes, I had a bad offseason, and I'll get him next year. Where Miggy, he was going to do everything. This could be his last time putting on a uniform. So he was going to live and die on that field. And so I think that we needed that infusion to raise the floor for our guys. Now it's like, okay, Miguel Rojas is in there. I know that he's going to impact us defensively. And his at-bats, he's going to fight every single pitch. And I felt that's – and I was going to ride or die with that. So that's why when you get to Game 7 where it's like, I'm in bed with this guy. I know the numbers say Alex Call would take a better at-bat. Haesung Kim – fine, but it's like, I just think that this guy is going to give us everything he can, and I was hoping for a walk.
9: Did you think he was going to pinch hit?
10: No, because he started him against Max, and he played him in Game 6 against Gauz, and I think at that point, like Kike is such a good postseason performer for them, too. Yeah, I think you have the guys that you want on the field. I wasn't thinking, you know, it's funny, I can vividly remember, and I'm sure you look at you know, all your projections and head-to-head stuff. So I can say, and this is no offense to anyone, that Hoffman versus Rojas was the best on the sheet.
9: The best.
11: Oh, absolutely.
10: For Jeff Hoffman. in relation to every other person that was on the Dodgers roster on that day. And baseball happened. And so it's like Doc says, it's, yeah, he said Alex Call could have given you a better bat. You switch handedness, whatever you want to do. You trust people, you know? So like whatever that projection is, it's not quantifying what Miggy's thinking about in real time.
9: Every team has a different version of this, but what you're talking about, John, is there is essentially a column here with the hitters and rows here with the pitchers, and you color code each mm-hmm. thing to whether the matchup is favorable or unfavorable.
11: And there's a projection of numbers of what the OPS potentially could be on base plus slug.
10: Yeah, what's the contact quality like? What's the strikeout rate?
11: And everyone has their own.
9: Every team's is a little bit different, but those are some of the tools that you guys mm-hmm. have that in the moment, while the World Series is bearing down on you, you're trying to dig through and figure out.
10: And we've done it enough day to day. You look at the number and you go, okay, this is why. And like Doc said, he's hoping for a walk to get to Shohei. You know, that's baked into that projection, you know, on base percentage or plate discipline. But, you know, part of our projection of that probably was, you know, hey, ground out or pop up, fly out. Mm-hmm. You know, it's not like a slam dunk punch out, you know, but it's like, hey, something like that, you know, not the actual outcome.
9: I think the look on your face, Dave, sort of said it all. And John, I'm just going to tilt this away from
10: you. I've seen this.
9: I know.
10: Yeah.
9: I mean, all of us.
11: It was a great at bat. I mean, he spoiled the heater, and you can see he was kind of trying to guard against the breaking ball, but he spoiled the heater. He took some close pitches, and then he got a pitch that sped up his bat.
10: Yeah.
11: That was where, you know, speaking for John, we don't go into fan mode very often because you got to think about what might or might not happen. But that moment where he hit the homer, that wasn't on my bingo card. So I went into fan mode right there, and I just couldn't believe it. And I didn't have a response to that play because I was just a fan celebrating that moment, you know? Yeah.
10: Yeah.
9: I mean,
11: you know what I'm saying?
10: That's pretty...
9: I mean, literally.
10: Pretty...
9: hands on the... Also...
10: Organic right there.
11: Yeah.
9: What flew out of your mouth? I hear you have a signature dip.
11: Well, no, it's gum, and then there's like a little sprinkle of a little something that I just make it dark.
9: It's a little sprinkle, huh?
11: Yeah, but it's a lot of it's two pieces of sugar-free gum, and then there's like a little sprinkle.
9: I have a hard time fathoming what it's like for you guys having to make these decisions in real time. That months later, now we can sit back and look at and question, or you can question yourself in bed at night these days. But in that moment, home run happens. What's the first thing that you need to do to get your team's mindset right where it should be?
10: For one, they were really good at moving on to the next important thing, you know? And as much of a gut punch as that, I feel like our season, right, last year, you know, I wish Pete Walker was sitting here next to me. We give up homers. We give up some damage. And when you look at how

0: Okay, we need to find a way to generate one run. That's it. You know, that's all we need to worry about right now. And just almost did it with Vlad on a 3-0 pitch. And you know what's crazy is, you know, Vlad doesn't like swinging 3-0. He has told me since he's basically been a teenager that he's saving it for the World Series. And I usually just call, you know what I mean? And that's,
1: wow.
0: And you, if you look at his career, he doesn't do it much. And he was sitting changeup. He was sitting changeup. I think the whole world knows that. He wasn't out in front of it on a heater. He was sitting on it.
1: Yep.
0: And he just missed it. So
2: it was just off the end of the bat.
0: Yeah. Yep. Yeah. It was just up out enough. He couldn't pull it, but, we were just trying to like, okay, we feel good about generating a run. I went into who's going to run for Bo if he gets, I started thinking about bat after the home run happened.
1: Yep.
0: That's kind of just where you go

0: with two outs and nobody on, you know. So we were digging on it. Ernie hits a double. I put the bunt on with the option. Okay, whatever. So I'm talking about all this stuff. I'm watching Himmy do this. Max just caught that ball. Okay, let me go back here and talk about Shohei. And it was funny, Scherzer walked by. You probably heard this story, but Max walked by, and we're pretty tight over just 1 year. And I said, hey, what do you got? You pitching to Shohei, two outs and nobody on. And like quick, he was like, whatever you think. He goes, you're making the right call all year. And he walked away. And I was like, I wanted to hear something. Cool. But that was cool he said that.
1: That's awesome.
0: You know, and for whatever it's worth, we were going to pitch to him, even if he had gotten Ross out. So that's where my head was.

The Eastern Conference Finals are officially set. And by the numbers, one team is having the best postseason ever. They have outscored their opponents by 194 points in 10 games during the playoffs. The best 10-game span in NBA history. Can you guess the team? Three, two, one. Go New York, go New York. New York Knicks, it's their year. That's how it feels. And in hot headlines coming out of the WNBA, Caitlin Clark makes history again. And Asia Wilson dropped a 45-piece wing dinner. Lemon pepper, all spicy, whatever you call it. The latest and greatest around the basketball world. This right here is Chanae Today, the best of both worlds, men's and women's. Let's go to work.

0: Before we get to the breakdown, we always start with the group chat and talk about what's blowing up our phones right now. And right now, it is the 2026 MVP, Shai Gilgeous-Alexander. Before I dive into the numbers on how sensational of a season he has had, we have to talk about the gifts. Because anytime he wins MVP, I will be rooting for him if I'm his teammate to win MVP every year, because the gifts go crazy. So it was, obviously, we all saw them standing together, looking like detectives in their Burberry trench coats, but also the Audemars Piguet, is it Piguet? Piguet watches. I'm a Rolex girl, so I need to get the proper pronunciation. 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That love me. Hey, Bossman D'Lo, friend of the show. Friend of the show. Custom Don Julio 1942 bottles. It doesn't get better than that. Shame. Hey, so I've always been saying you're the top team. So do you want to, like, I'm in my mind a teammate. I would love that. Brandon, what have you ever been gifted? You played football at Notre Dame. Have you ever been gifted anything nice by a team leader?
1: Hell no. The best thing I can talk about is a bowl game boombox or a chair or Xbox, something like that. But all this is, it seems like, is like a starter kit on how to dress like SGA. So I'm here for it.
0: Look, he is, am I going to say best dressed? In the, he has to be. He's probably League Fits MVP. Yeah. Not only being the MVP, but also League Fits MVP. I just like the swag he has. Now let's get to the court, because he was the first MVP to average 30 points per game on 55% shooting from the field and also dishing out 5 assists a game. And this is a category that kind of gives me goosebumps, because he's averaged at least 30 points per game in each of the last 4 seasons. And that puts him in a category that's exclusive with Michael Jordan, Wilt Chamberlain, and Oscar Robertson. He also had that infinite streak, what it feels like right now. He scored 20-plus points in 140 consecutive regular season games, the longest streak in NBA history. And when I'm thinking about SGA winning MVP, I know Jokic, when you look at the breakdown in how the votes went, Jokic was number 2 and Victor Wembanyama was 3. I think some people thought that Victor might have potentially been the second candidate to win the honor and win the award. But let me put some respect on Nikola Jokic's name, because that man averaged a triple-double. I think he led the NBA in rebounds and assists. Freakish. And this was a quote-unquote down year for him, and he averaged a triple-double. He's already a 3-time MVP, and now Shai is a 2-time MVP. When I think about SGA winning MVP, –